0: to humanitarians.
1: President Volodymyr Zelensky is appealing for more Patriot air defense interceptors as Ukraine struggles with a shortage. Elsewhere, Karen Chamas reports.
2: South Korea's military has said that North Korea has launched about 10 short-range ballistic missiles towards the sea. The Joint Chiefs of Staff said the launches happened on Thursday from North Korea's capital region towards North Korea's eastern waters. This comes a day after North Korea dismissed a U.S. decision to scale back military drills with South Korea. Despite this, South Korea continued its defense exercises, including civil defense drills. Italian tourist Fabio Tosi witnessed the drills on the streets of Seoul.
3: It was amazing seeing that they are kind of prepared for any unexpected event to happen.
2: I'm Karen Chamas.
1: Sources tell AP investigators are seeking to interview law enforcement officials in connection with the FBI search of Donald Trump's Mar-a-Lago estate, part of a Florida-based inquiry aiming to establish a conspiracy against the Republican president. Federal agents have seized electronic devices from former Democratic Congressman Eric Swalwell and searched his Washington home, part of an investigation into sexual misconduct allegations. Meanwhile, California lawmaker Aisha Wahab has won a special election to serve the rest of Swalwell's House term. This is AP News.
4: Now more from a candidate's forum in New York from yesterday.
5: So I want to be very clear. I'm opposed to socialism. I'm opposed to the DSA agenda. I am opposed to this effort to seize control of the means of production or take away private property ownership, which is what Zohran Mamdani and his radical band of nitwits is proposing. And unfortunately, some of these people are actually coming to Congress next year.
6: Republican New York Congressman Mike Lawler.
5: And I, for one, will stand in the way of them from enacting any of their insane policies. Look, America has been great for two primary reasons. Our military and the men and women who have served in uniform, and our capital markets. Our capital markets are what has allowed America to thrive, to have the largest economy in the world. Socialism does not work. Communism does not work. My wife was born in the Soviet Union. She came to the United States in pursuit of economic opportunity and a better life. There's a reason people flee socialism. There's not many people fleeing the United States of America because of the opportunities that this country provides. And for all the social programs that we do provide, because we are a generous people and we want to take care of those who need it, you will not be able to fund it with socialism. It's that simple. That is why I fought to provide the largest tax cut in American history. And by the way, revenues are at an all-time high. We want to put more money back into the pockets of hardworking New Yorkers so that they can create jobs, create opportunities, grow their businesses, and achieve the American dream. That will not be done with socialism.
7: Candidate Lawler, healthcare costs continue to be one of the biggest challenges facing businesses and families. The average annual premium for employer-sponsored family health insurance reached approximately $22,221 in 2021. That was the most recent data we could find. It was up 47% over the previous decade from 2011. While premiums for workers at small businesses increased by approximately 55%. Over that period, what model or specific federal reforms do you believe would be the best to provide affordable, quality health care while reducing the cost burden on businesses and families?
5: Since the Affordable Care Act took effect, health insurance premiums are up 150% nationwide, while insurance profits are up 2,000%. Why? Because the insurance companies wrote Obamacare for them. They benefited from it. That is what has to fundamentally change. I support legislation that would prohibit insurance companies like United Healthcare from owning Optum Health. They should not own providers. I support legislation that would prohibit Aetna from owning CVS Caremark. They should not own pharmacy benefit managers. We have reduced for the first time in decades prescription drug costs by 3.1% in 2025. Why? Because we started going after the pharmaceutical companies and the absurd idea that American taxpayers are subsidizing Europeans' prescription drug costs. Most favored nation is actually a good policy to go after the absurdity of U.S. taxpayers subsidizing others' costs. Secondarily, when you look at insurance, we have a lot of people on government payer. A lot of our hospitals rely on it. We want to protect that. Medicare must be protected. And there are no cuts to Medicare. Medicaid is a vital program for those who rely on it, our seniors, the disabled, children, the working poor. Under Joe Biden, Medicaid doubled. We put common sense reforms in place to actually tackle the growth in Medicaid spending. Eligibility verification, prohibiting illegals from collecting Medicaid benefits. Work requirements for able-bodied adults without dependent children. Even with the reforms we put in place, Medicaid spending is going to grow by 25% over the next decade. But the bottom line is we need to have a comprehensive approach to health care. I am willing to do that. I've sat down with my colleagues and both parties to do it. We introduced the ACA enhanced premium tax credit extension with reforms. Unfortunately, both parties' leadership refused. There's more work to do.
0: There is absolutely no one in this room who would raise their hand and say that our healthcare system is good. The reality is it is broken and it is only getting worse. And if anyone tries to tell you that government has done a good job at fixing it, reforming it, or reining it in, I would say you're not living in reality. The reality is it is just too damn hard for working people to have quality, affordable healthcare. And the marketplace, as it is, where health insurance companies are dominating and offering tons of plans, none of which are quality or affordable, is unacceptable. I have some pretty fancy degrees from West Point, Harvard, and MIT. I went on the marketplace and I couldn't understand half the words, you know?
6: Democratic candidate for New York's 17th Congressional District, Kate Conley.
0: We need to rein in our health care insurance companies who are making record-breaking profits by denying people care. And I do believe it is time that we continue to make progress in healthcare reform by offering a public option, a Medicare Part D, where regardless of age, marital status, or job status, people can choose to buy in while preserving choice for folks who want their employer's plan or their union plan and allowing employers, small businesses, to have that option for their employees. Because I will tell you, as somebody who has traveled every corner of this district, I have lost count on the number of businesses, of business owners, who've said how hard it is for them to keep employees because they can't offer health care. And with the rising costs of everything else, employees are having to flee to large corporations. The system is just straight broken. We owe people better. I, too, am a capitalist. I don't believe in socialism. And I believe in a capitalist America. We can have quality, affordable health care for working people. And shame on us if we accept anything less.
7: Candidate Conley, is there an economic development or business issue where you disagree with your own party or administration because you believe the policy would hurt Hudson Valley businesses? Hard question.
0: No, it's a good one. Look, I believe that our government, our party, has failed to deliver on energy and critical infrastructure investment that our communities need. I think the Inflation Reduction Act and infrastructure bill were attempts that did not meet the moment. and it failed in execution. When you look around this district, where we are seeing once-in-a-decade storms happening once a month, people getting flooded out of their homes who don't live near water, it's just that the sewer systems haven't been updated in 70 years. We have absolutely failed to move the needle in a way that helps our communities build, grow, and thrive. Failed. And we owe so much better. I believe that critical infrastructure must absolutely be a priority, and that means cutting back the red tape, addressing the outdated requirements, looking at NEPA. This thing was passed decades ago and hasn't been updated since. I believe we can build and invest in infrastructure while still protecting our environment and not slowing projects down by years and increasing costs by millions of dollars to do so. We have to be smarter. This goes back to common sense. Our nation is going to continue to face extreme weather. By the way, that's not an environmental issue anymore. That is a national security issue and an economic issue. As we watch Americans die, communities get displaced, and businesses devastated because of the effects and our inability to mitigate it. We have to be doing more with you all. It is unfair for businesses, for developers to carry this burden alone. And I promise you to be a champion. In DHS, we had something called BRIC grants, the Building Resilience and Infrastructure in Communities. That is a program that I believe should have quadrupled, where we are providing federal grants to communities to actually expand and improve their critical infrastructure. We owe you better.
5: Thank you. I just want to backtrack on healthcare real quick because I think it's obviously more complex than 2 minutes. But if you had a government takeover of the healthcare system, that would be a $34 trillion expense. $34 trillion. We spend about $7 trillion a year. It's not feasible. Okay. Secondarily, the reason that the system is broken, the Affordable Care Act has not done what it was intended to do. There are some good things in there, but the fact is the insurance companies have gotten bigger. They've consolidated power. There's been consolidation of providers. Most of the providers work for hospitals now. There's almost no independent providers anymore. So the economies of scale that were promised did not actually happen. We passed the Associated Health Plan through the House. Every single Democrat voted against it. What would it do? It would allow small businesses the right to pool together and purchase insurance plans as a group and be able to provide insurance policies for their employees at a much cheaper rate. 20 businesses in East Fishkill could pool together and say, you know what, we're going to buy insurance plans for our employees. That's a positive. CBO scored it that it would reduce premiums by 11%. Every Democrat voted against it. Look, I've disagreed with my party on many things, including salt. When the president put the cap on salt in place in 2017, I opposed it. And I fought back and delivered on it, and not just lifting the cap on salt for individuals, but for pass-through entities, for businesses, small business owners. We fixed PTET. That was critically important. In addition, I have pushed back against the president on Haitian TPS. Why? Because a third of our Haitian TPS holders work in our healthcare system. They're nurses. They work in hospitals, nursing homes. They serve the IDD community. So there are a myriad of things where I've pushed back to support small businesses and to support our communities against my own party.
6: Republican New York Congressman Mike Lawler.
7: Okay, at this juncture, we're going to enter the yes-no question portion, and then we'll go to closing remarks. Recognizing we're a little bit over time, we will do this rapidly. And the first to answer will be Candidate Connolly. Do you support allowing small businesses to pool together to purchase health insurance?
0: Yes.
5: Yes.
7: Do you support requiring Congress to conduct an economic impact analysis before imposing major new regulations on business?
5: Yes.
0: Yes.
7: Do you support expanding legal immigration programs for industries experiencing documented worker shortages?
5: Yes.
0: I think it was my turn. Yes.
5: I'm sorry.
7: Do you support tariffs on countries that engage in unfair trade practices against American businesses? Candidate Conley.
0: So I don't think this one is just yes or no. Yes, in principle. However, we need to make sure that those tariffs don't actually punish American businesses. Yeah, some of these, come on. They're not all yes or no. Yes, as long as it's good for American business.
7: Congressman.
8: Yes, if they're engaged in unfair trade practices.
7: Do you support providing tariff exemptions to small businesses, when comparable products are not available domestically? Congressman.
8: Yes.
0: Yes.
7: Anna Conley. Do you support expanding domestic energy production to reduce energy costs for businesses

0: businesses, Candidate Connolly, Congressman.
1: Hell yes.
0: Do you support expanding nuclear power as part of America's energy strategy, Congressman?
1: Yes.
0: Candidate Connolly.
2: Yes.
0: Do you support expedited federal permitting for major energy and infrastructure projects, Candidate Connolly?
2: Yes.
0: Congressman.
1: Yes.
0: Do you support reducing federal spending, even if doing so means eliminating some existing government programs, Congressman?
1: Yes.
0: Candidate Connolly.
2: Yes.
0: Do you support increasing competition among health insurance providers to help lower premiums, Candidate Connolly?
2: Yes.
0: Candidate Lawler.
1: Absolutely, yes.
0: Do you support prohibiting members of Congress from trading individual stocks while in office, Candidate Lawler?
1: Yes, and I just voted to ban it 2 weeks ago.
0: Candidate Connolly.
2: Yes, and the White House.
0: Okay. I think they've both done a great job. We can give them a round of applause now, even though it's breaking the rules. So, with closing remarks, it's my pleasure to welcome forward Candidate Lawler.
1: Thank you, Frank, and thank you again to the Chamber for hosting this great forum, and I want to thank Kate for joining as well. I think it was an informative discussion, certainly, and that's what I've tried to do. I've shown up in every community across my district. I've done over 2,000 in-person events. I've held 16 town hall meetings, done, a gazillion media interviews. Why? Because I think communication is critical. I think engaging in dialogue is important. I've been rated among the most bipartisan and effective members of Congress because I show up and I do the work. My staff and I have closed over 10,000 constituent cases in 3.5 years. We have brought back over $50 million in benefits due to constituents, Social Security, IRS, VA health benefits, Medicare. We've brought back over $80 million in critical infrastructure and community project funding to this district, among the highest of anyone in Congress. I've passed over 24 laws, 17 of which have been signed into law by Joe Biden and Donald Trump. I've been praised by both Joe Biden and Donald Trump. Why? Because I do the work. When I agree with the president, I'm not afraid to say it. And when I disagree with him, I'm not afraid to say it. We have a lot of challenges ahead. And it requires serious leadership, people who are willing to get in and do the work and communicate with those who may disagree with them. We can disagree without hating each other. We can disagree without ascribing the very worst adjectives to those with which we have a disagreement. It's easy to point the finger and blame the president. It's easy to point the finger and blame the other party. But just remember, when you point the finger, there's always three pointing right back at you. We have a responsibility as a community, as a country, to actually address the problems, from housing to healthcare to energy to immigration to education. We have serious problems. And I have been fully committed to doing the work. It's why I have gotten things done for this district and this community. And I will continue to stand up. I will continue to show up. I will continue to speak out. I will continue to fight for each and every one of you, your families, and our country. So I thank you for the opportunity to be here. And I hope when you go to vote on November 3rd that you will vote for me, because I believe with all my heart that together we can get this done. God bless you all.
0: Candidate Kate Connolly.
2: The world I come from is not about words or platitudes. It's about results. And I will tell you, as someone whose entire life has been about solving hard problems for this country, where the stakes could not be higher, when I look at Washington and its record, I know our country deserves better. The status quo that we have accepted with dysfunction in Washington, fueled largely, I truly believe, by corruption.

0: corruption by elected officials who are putting special interests and corporate interests ahead of the people they serve has got to end. I'm not about the status quo. You see people like me running who don't come from politics, but come from the real world, because we're sick of watching a broken system lead this country off a cliff. We're sick of the partisanship and dysfunction that is making life too hard and the American dream out of reach for too many families. The America that I fought for, that I grew up believing in, I'm watching slip further and further out of reach. And I do not believe that the politicians who got us into this mess are going to get us out of it. And make no mistake, what I'm talking about, this is not about right versus left. This is about right versus wrong. This is about doing the right thing for this country. It is about doing the right thing for our families, for our people, for our future. That is what I am about. We talked a lot today about challenging problems facing our nation, our businesses, our future, our families. And we need not more bills being introduced or even things passed. We need more results. That needs to be the measure that we hold everything to. Not words on paper, but how does that actually impact lives, drive results, solve real problems, change things? That is what the American people deserve. There is a reason why Congress has an abysmal favorability rating. And I will agree that it is not one side that is responsible. But what I will say is what we've watched over the last year and a half, where congressional Republicans have given Donald Trump a blank check to do whatever he wants, whenever he wants, often voting 100% of the time with him, has not made this country better or stronger. And that crushes me as a proud patriot to say. I am here to continue what I've done my whole life, to fight and serve you. And I know we can do hard things because we're America. And I believe we can do better. And so I'm asking for your support in November. Send me to Washington. Unleash me on this system to make it better.
1: There is no question. We have two incredible candidates running for Congress. I want to thank the two of them for their willingness to lead one more time, for their candor here today, for this conversation, because that it is what makes America so special and powerful. Thank you both. Let's hear it for both of our candidates running for U.S. Congress here this morning.
2: A forum with the two candidates running in New York's 7th Congressional District race, incumbent Republican Congressman Mike Lawler and Democratic challenger Kate Conley. The forum was hosted by the Dutchess County Regional Chamber of Commerce on August 19th.
3: Now, we'll go to Minnesota for a campaign event with a number of Democratic candidates. Senator Amy Klobuchar is running for governor of Minnesota. Current Minnesota Lieutenant Governor Peggy Flanagan is running for U.S. Senate. And they're joined by Senator Tina Smith and Congresswoman Angie Craig. Here's chair of the Minnesota Democratic Farmer Labor Party, Richard Carlbaum.
4: A special thank you to Tony McGarvey and the International Union of Painters and Allied Trades for hosting us. You know, after last Tuesday, we have a lot to be proud of. More than 1.1 million Minnesotans voted in the primary election, the most in Minnesota primary history. Nearly two-thirds of the people who voted on August 11th voted for DFLers on their ballot. Amy Klobuchar and Peggy Flanagan each received more votes than the entire Republican turnout. And that is the strength we are taking into November. And this election presents a clear choice: strong Democratic leadership or weak Republicans who answer only to Donald Trump. Democrats are fighting to lower costs and help you build your future. Republicans are fighting to rubber stamp Trump's agenda, and Minnesotans are already paying the price. Trump and Republicans cut health care to pay for tax breaks for the wealthiest Americans. They're making it more expensive for Minnesotans to get the care they need. And what have Minnesota Republicans done to stop it? Nothing. Lisa Demuth was asked to name one issue, just one, where she disagrees with Donald Trump. She couldn't do it. In fact, she even said she was grateful for Trump's big, ugly betrayal of a bill. She was grateful for more expensive health care premiums. She was grateful for pulling people's Medicaid funding. That tells you exactly who Lisa Damus is fighting for, and it is not Minnesotans. Michelle Tafoya called Minnesota a provincial state recently. She said she's embarrassed to tell people she's from Minnesota. She's even talked about fleeing our state. Well, I have some good news for Michelle. The rest of us aren't going anywhere, and we're voting in November. That's right. We are staying right here, and we are fighting with and for Minnesotans. That's the difference in this election. When things get tough, Republicans hide and leave Minnesotans to deal with the consequences. Democrats show up, we get results, and we solve problems. That's the kind of leadership Minnesotans deserve, and there are a whole lot of people in this room today ready to do exactly that for Minnesotans. This is the team we are sending into November, a team that will fight to lower your costs, a team that will protect your health care, and a team that believes Minnesota is worth fighting for. Minnesotans, we are with you. Republicans are with Donald Trump. It's that simple. And if the last Tuesday's results showed anything, it's that DFLers are showing up, and now we need to keep showing up. We need to organize. We need to keep knocking on doors, 1.1 million nearly as of today. And we talk to our neighbors. We listen to our neighbors. We learn what their priorities are. And come November, that trust we build, they will vote for Democrats up and down the ballot. Thank you so much for being here. Let's go win this thing.
5: Ladies and gentlemen, you know her, you love her. She's our next governor, Senator Amy Klobuchar.
6: Thank you. Thank you. Thank you so much. Thank you, Richard. Thank you, everyone, for joining us. And look at this incredible group of women up on this stage. Tina and I just came from the Midway Y, which was very cool. And I'm telling you, she is working to the end. She is an incredible friend. Everyone in the Senate always say people are their friends, but we really mean it. You'll soon find that out, Peggy. Tina has been a champion on mental health, on women's rights, and so much more. We're going to miss you, Tina, but we thank you, and we know you're going to be there for us every step of the way. Thank you. Angie is an incredible leader. I know because I worked in those halls of Congress. She's effective. She's tireless. The record to show it. Lowering prescription drug costs, expanding apprenticeships, taking on housing costs. And Angie, your strong and immediate support for Peggy and this ticket was noted across the country. And I am so honored to have served with you. Thank you. Peggy Flanagan, who became the youngest member of the Minneapolis School Board. I didn't know that until I read this. And knows what it means to fight for Minnesota families. She has dedicated her career to standing up for people in our state. And now, as she prepares to become the first Native American woman to serve in the U.S. Senate, you're going to see that determination, that caring for people that we have seen her whole career descend on Washington. So, along with the rest of our ticket, Ben Shire, my lieutenant governor candidate, who, by the way, will be the first 7th district resident elected statewide in how many years when we win? 90 years. Zach, who's here with us today for auditor. Keith Ellison. Steve Simon. And let us say that our ticket with support, as Richard mentioned, those numbers with support, people voting across to the Democrats, strong independents, moderate Republicans, let us just say our ticket is united, unlike Our ticket is united, unlike some people we know. The people of Minnesota have made it clear that they are fired up to participate in democracy. So much so that they set a new record. For the first time, more than 1 million Minnesotans cast ballots in the primary last week, and 700,000 chose our ticket. It is clear that Minnesotans are serious about what's going on right now in this country and serious about our democracy. Today, we stand united to let Minnesota know that our ticket is serious and serious about delivering results. We are ready to work. Thank you, Tina. We are ready to work and ready to stand up for our state. And we are ready to win in November. Trust is not given in Minnesota. Trust is earned. And that trust comes with expectations, which is results. Results that you can see and feel in your life. Results that make life affordable. Results in expanding our economy with a growth agenda. Results that will transform our government and root out the fraud. Because you expect and deserve to expect leaders who deliver results and not excuses. Leaders who look for good ideas and new ways of doing things instead of political theater and punchlines. A vote for our ticket is a vote for solutions. It's a vote to take on the high costs impacting people across this country, and it's a vote for public servants who are not beholden to the man in the White House. We know up here that we have headwinds coming at us every single day. The tariffs eating away at your paychecks. The massive cuts to health care. The mess created by this president. Those headwinds may well be a constant, but they can never be an excuse. We will put Minnesotans first. And we are not going to be a rubber stamp of Donald Trump. That is
3: Senator Amy Klobuchar. She's currently running for Minnesota governor.
6: Other side. So as I look at our great legislators out here, raise your hands, legislative candidates, and our team, we know what's going on right now. There are a whole bunch of people running for state office, running in the legislature, people, Republicans, running nationally, who are afraid to break with Donald Trump. They won't speak out on the tariffs that are raising costs across the board. And we thank, by the way, Angie, for leading the fight in the House to end these tariffs. We have Republican candidates who won't speak out against the Medicaid cuts that hurt our rural hospitals and nursing homes. And I know who is going to stand up against those cuts, and that is Peggy Flanagan, right now, who's going to stand up for people. There are Republican candidates who won't support extending the health insurance premium tax credits that Republicans and Donald Trump let expire. As you know, and I have made clear, as your governor, if Washington won't act, I will make sure that we have a state tax credit to help people afford their health care premiums, because we cannot wait for these guys to do it. We have Republicans that won't even dare to speak out against the war in Iran, which is costing us in lives, in treasure, and yes, endless price spikes. Tina and I voted against Trump's war in Iran. We put our names on that vote. And yet we see our opponents running for statewide office who won't even put their names on a tweet saying this war is wrong. So while the other side is going to be focused on winning over Donald Trump, we will be focused on all of you, on lowering your health care costs, on making sure you can buy a home, on making it easier to start a business, to raise a family, on getting student achievement up and screen time in the classroom down, on more apprenticeships and more jobs for people across our state, and on rooting out the waste and the fraud and the abuse. If our opponents want to devote their energy to attacks instead of solutions, let them. If they want to avoid making the tough calls because the president might not like them for what they say, let them. That's not what we're going to do. and to the independents and moderate Republicans who didn't vote for these high costs, who didn't vote for this chaos, who didn't vote for this corruption from Donald Trump, and didn't vote for all of the problems he creates every single day, we ask you to join us. It has been a high privilege to serve alongside Tina and Angie in Washington. And as Minnesotans decide who they want to succeed you, I think the choice is clear. Together, we're going to make our case strong between now and November 3rd. That's the day. And we're going to earn every vote, voter by voter, street by street, neighborhood by neighborhood, town by town, and yes, in the 7th District. We are going to work every single vote, and we are going to win this election. Thank you, everyone.
5: She's fought for us every day in the Senate. Please welcome Senator Tina Smith.
7: Well, good afternoon, everyone. It is great to be here. Thank you all for being here. And I want to just say it is great to be here in the House of Labor this afternoon. Because we are the Democratic Farmer Labor Party, and this party and these leaders have always fought for the rights of working people to organize, to earn a good wage, to earn a safe and secure retirement, and maybe take a damn vacation every once in a while. So today we gather to come together with a sense of shared purpose. One, to win these elections in November, to deliver for Minnesota, and to stand in the breach to stop the worst of Trump's corruption that is costing all of Minnesota money. And I want to start by thanking Angie Craig. Angie is a tenacious leader. She is dedicated to our state, and I am so grateful for your strong support for Peggy Flanagan and our entire DFL ticket as we unite to elect Peggy Flanagan to the United States Senator and Amy Klobuchar to be our next governor. And there is a reason why Minnesotans are supporting these leaders, because they are fierce fighters, because they are not afraid to rock the boat, and they are not afraid to challenge the status quo to deliver results for our state and for our nation. And, you know, there is a big debate happening right now about what kind of leaders Minnesota and Americans want. Do they want somebody who's more progressive, or do they want somebody who's more moderate? Well, here's the thing. The answer really is that we want fighters. We want winners who have the courage to take on the big battles and then the skill to go out and get it done. And that is why I am so proud to support Peggy Flanagan and Amy Klobuchar. These women.
3: Democratic Minnesota Senator Tina Smith.
7: Just fight the hard fights, they go out and win them, and they have the tenacity and the work ethic to turn talk into action. And they have the deep understanding of Minnesota that is required if we're going to represent the interests of all of us and not just the rich and powerful. Because I can tell you, all over this state, people are working harder and harder, and they are still struggling to afford their lives. We live in the richest country in the world, and there's plenty of money in this country. The question is, who's getting it? And that is the problem that more and more people across this country and across this state are seeing. Regular people can't find the money to pay their bills, their doctor's bills, and their rent. But 100 billionaire families had enough money to put $2.4 billion into the elections last year. I mean, this isn't a Republican or a Democratic issue. This is an American issue. This is a Minnesota issue. People can see that this system is rigged, and they want change. And the change and the choice could not be more clear. Amy Klobuchar and Peggy Flanagan and all of our tickets. Now, I want to just tell you about two examples of where the choice could not be more clear. When it comes to whether or not a woman should have the freedom to make her own decisions about her health care, including abortion. Lisa Damath's position on abortion is extreme. She was the chief author of the 2023 bill that would have banned abortion in Minnesota, and she supported a state constitutional amendment defining life as beginning at conception. That's an abortion ban. And Michelle Tafoya is trying to tell us that she is pro-choice. But really? Tafoya has said, and I quote, "I am completely aligned with Donald Trump, President Donald Trump, on this issue of abortion." She said, "Those who support him should have every confidence in supporting me as well." And she has said that the Supreme Court's Dobbs decision, which took abortion rights away from millions of American women, that that decision was rightly decided. And she also said, and she has pledged to confirm, and I quote, "conservative, strict constructionist judges." Okay, folks? That means that she's going to confirm she's going to confirm judges that will take away your abortion rights. And I can tell you, as the only United States senator who has ever worked for Planned Parenthood, I will do everything I can to make sure that Michelle Tafoya is never in a position to confirm a Donald Trump judge. Elections are always about choices and which candidates voters believe are really going to fight for them, for their interests, for the kind of Washington and the kind of America that people want. And this DFL team, Amy Klobuchar, Peggy Flanagan, Keith Ellison, Steve Simon, Zach Flipovich, this is our team. And they are ready to build a strong coalition for change in every corner of this state and to win this election and to deliver results for Minnesotans. So let's do it, and let's do it together.
5: She defended us in Washington in the House of Representatives and has been a strong fighter for all Minnesotans. Please welcome Congresswoman Angie Craig.

0: Well, good afternoon, DFLers. It's great to be with all of you here today, and I'm honored to be in this fight with every single one of you. As I look around this room, I see incredible candidates, organizers, and labor volunteers who are ready to take on Republicans and win up and down the ballot in November. You know, primaries are tough. In this big tent party, Democrats sometimes have different ideas about how to achieve the goals that we share. But those differences pale in comparison to the contrast with Republicans, who almost always reject these goals altogether. Goals like universal health care, like universal child care, or feeding our hungry neighbors. So today, we turn the page. We come together, and we get back to the job at hand, beating Republicans. I want to congratulate the Lieutenant Governor on her victory and a hard-fought campaign. Peggy and I competed hard because we both care deeply about Minnesota.
1: Democratic Minnesota Congresswoman Angie Craig.
0: Her commitment to this state, the people she fights for, and the barriers that she has broken throughout her career. We may not agree on every issue or every approach, but we agree on far more than we disagree. And I am going to do everything that I can to help elect Peggy Flanagan to the United States Senate this November. And as we look to the future, I also want to take a moment to say thank you to Senator Tina Smith for her years of service to Minnesota. Tina has served our state with compassion and a deep commitment to improving the lives of Minnesotans. Thank you, Tina, for everything you've done for this great state. And all I'm going to say about Senator Amy Klobuchar is that she is going to be the next governor of Minnesota. She has been a terrific senator for this state, and she is going to make an outstanding governor. And we are also going to hold the congressional seat that I've had the extraordinary privilege of representing in November. You know, in Washington, as the ranking Democrat on the House Ag Committee, I fought tooth and nail against this administration's cuts to SNAP, cuts that have already taken food away from 1.5 million children, and in total, 5 million children, seniors, and families just struggling to get by. That's not who we are. Democrats believe that when a neighbor is struggling, you don't turn your back on them. You lend a hand. And you build an economy where hard work allows people to get ahead in the damn first place. That's the alternative we need to offer Minnesotans this November. A year ago, I traveled across Minnesota into Republican congressional districts because their own members of Congress weren't showing up and holding town halls. Democrats came, Republicans came, independents came, and they all wanted the same thing. They wanted somebody to listen. I told them that what I believe still today, if your elected leaders won't show up, they won't listen to you and take your concerns back to Washington, that we will. That's how Democrats win. We show up everywhere. We listen to everyone, and then we deliver. Because this party is about more than what we're against. We're for working people who deserve a decent wage and a fair shot. We're for farmers and small businesses trying to make it. We're for seniors who should not have to choose between prescription drugs and their groceries. And we're for families who work hard, who play by the rules, and just want to know that their kids will lead a better life. Of all the incredible people who keep me going every single day, nobody inspires me more than my three grandsons and my fourth grandson on the way. When I look at them, and I spent plenty of time looking at and playing with them over the last week, I'm reminded of what we are fighting for, the country that we're going to leave them, the opportunities that they will have, and the democracy that they will inherit. The primary is behind us. Today, we are on the same page, and we have a job to do for the country we want and for the future our children and grandchildren deserve. It's an honor to be in this fight with you. It will be an honor to help elect Senator Amy Klobuchar as the next governor and Peggy Flanagan to the United States Senate. And maybe, just maybe, Tina and I will go sit on a beach together. Thank you so much.
2: She's been a great lieutenant governor, and she's going to be our next senator. Please welcome Peggy Flanagan.
3: Thank you. Thank you, DFLers. Thank you so much, and thank you, Richard, for leading our party and for knocking on an incredible amount of doors. And we are just getting warmed up, so thank you. Thank you so much to our Senator Amy Klobuchar for your incredible leadership, your just dedication and tenacity, and I cannot wait to hit the trail with you to get you elected as our next governor. And, of course, thank you to our Senator Tina Smith, who is, she's a badass who has led with incredible conviction and clarity, always knowing who she represents and who she fights for. So thank you so much, Senator Smith. And, of course, thank you to Congresswoman Angie Craig. For your gracious words, for your support, for running one hell of a campaign, and for being here with us today. The work that you have done on behalf of Minnesotans is an incredible legacy, and we are all so much better for it. Thank you. And Angie and I are proud Democrats who love this state. We love this country, and we know that we have always agreed on DFL values that matter most, standing up for working families and helping Minnesotans to afford their lives. And for both of us, those values are personal. Angie and I both...
1: Democratic U.S. Senate candidate Peggy Flanagan.
3: From similar beginnings. We were both raised in families that didn't have much. By hardworking single moms who did everything they could to keep food on the table and to give their daughters a chance. And that taught me the government isn't just some distant or abstract thing. When it works, it can help keep a child fed, a family housed, or a kid with really bad asthma alive. And it taught me that every person deserves a real opportunity to build a better life. And that's what unites Congresswoman Craig and me. It's what being a DFLer is all about, fighting unapologetically for working people. And now that the primary is behind us, we are bringing that fight forward together. So to everyone who voted for Congresswoman Craig, I appreciate your voice, and I will bust my tail to earn your trust and to earn your votes, because we all need you in this fight. And to the independents and moderate Republicans who might not always agree with me on every issue, but to those who know that we deserve better than this chaos and cruelty and corruption that's coming out of Washington, I want you in this fight too. And our hero, Paul Wellstone, once said that I don't think politics has anything to do with left or right or center. It has to do with doing right by people. And if you believe in doing right by people, this is the place for you. There is a place for you in our campaign. And Donald Trump has cost our state far too much already, and we will not send him another loyal soldier in Michelle Tafoya. When Donald Trump's illegal war in Iran sent gas prices soaring, she told people to, quote, keep a stiff upper lip and take one less trip to Starbucks. A stiff upper lip and skipping a trip to Starbucks is not an economic plan. Neither is Trump's big ugly bill, which Tafoya supports, that ripped health care and food assistance from working families to give trillions of dollars in tax breaks to billionaires and corporations. We need a senator who's going to work for you, not Trump and the ultra wealthy. And Michelle Tafoya wants Minnesotans to believe that she's pro-choice and that she's completely aligned with Donald Trump on abortion, that the Supreme Court rightly overturned Roe v. Wade. Those are her words, and I'm so grateful that Senator Smith reminded people where she actually stands. You can't call yourself pro-choice while celebrating the Dobbs decision that took away access to abortion. She even pledged to anti-choice Republicans that she would vote for conservative judges. We have Supreme Court justices that are over the age of 70, and we cannot send Tafoya to Washington to rubber stamp Trump's next anti-choice Supreme Court justice. And when ICE was terrorizing our neighbors and communities, Michelle Tafoya said, quote, "ICE treated children really, really well," unquote. And I'd say, well, tell that to Liam Conejo Ramos or to the children who are detained or separated from their parents. We don't need a senator who's fighting for what Trump wants. We need a senator who is fighting for what Minnesota families need. And what that means is truly affordable housing so that families can make the rent and young people can buy their first home. It means right to repair so that farmers can fix their own damn equipment. It means ending prior authorization so that some dude behind a desk or an AI bot isn't overruling your doctor. It means passing Medicare for all to make health care available and affordable once and for all. It means universal child care. It means stopping ICE from terrorizing our communities, and it means fighting corruption, whether it's in the White House or the halls of Congress, because no president should be able to enrich themselves directly from the Oval Office. And we know that's what putting Minnesota first looks like, using the power of government to make people's lives better for working people. It also starts with respecting the people you're asking to represent and being proud to call this state home. Michelle Tafoya recently said she's embarrassed to be from Minnesota. She's not from here, so I don't expect her to understand us. But in Minnesota, we look out for one another. We show up when our neighbors need us. We understand that we don't have to agree on everything to do right by one another. And that's the Minnesota that I know. That's the Minnesota that I love. And it's the Minnesota that I will fight for every single day in the United States Senate. And I have never been more proud to be a Minnesotan, friends. And now, we have 75 days to turn that pride into action. 75 days to knock doors, make calls, and earn every vote. 75 days to keep Minnesota blue and take back the United States Senate. And friends, we will use every one of those days to elect DFLers up and down the ballot. Amy Klobuchar as our next governor. Ben Shire as our next LG. Keith Ellison continuing to be our great attorney general. The best secretary of state in the country, Steve Simon. And our next auditor, Zach Filipovich. And we're also going to make sure that we elect Betty and Ilhan, Kelly, Jake, Matt, Trina, Doug, and Eric. And the DFLers running all across our state for our state legislature in every corner of Minnesota. And I am so grateful to be on this team. On this united ticket, We are so powerful when we stand shoulder to shoulder and fight together. So we are one team. When we organize together, we win together. Now let's go win this thing. Thank you so much.
1: Current Minnesota Lieutenant Governor Peggy Flanagan. She's running for U.S. Senate. We also heard from Senator Amy Klobuchar during this event. She's running for Minnesota governor. They were supported at this campaign event by Democratic Senator Tina Smith and Democratic Congresswoman Angie Craig, both representing Minnesota as well.
4: 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And coming up Friday morning, we'll talk with Post and Courier reporter Nicholas Reynolds about South Carolina's special Republican Senate primary runoff between Senator Darlene Graham and Congressman Ralph Norman. Also a discussion on the U.S. national debt reaching more than $40 trillion for the first time with Concord Coalition Executive Director and former Georgia Democratic Representative Carolyn Bordeaux. And Stacey Grayboy of the March of Dimes discusses her organization's latest report on the lack of access to maternity care in America. C-SPAN's Washington Journal. Join the conversation live at 7 Eastern Friday morning on C-SPAN, C-SPAN Now, our free mobile app, or online at cspan.org.
5: AP News, I'm Ben Thomas. At sea for more than 250 days supporting the Iran war, relief has arrived for the USS Abraham Lincoln. U.S. Central Command says the aircraft carrier USS George Washington's now in the region. Meanwhile, Lisa Dwyer reports the Pentagon's released numbers on troop injuries.
6: At least 757 service members have been wounded since the war began against Iran. More than 580 are Army soldiers, 86 sailors, 64 airmen, and 19 Marines. While many of the casualties are categorized as having occurred during Operation Epic Fury, the Pentagon has created a new category saying that Operation Epic Fury has concluded. The Pentagon and U.S. Central Command have offered almost no details on how the injuries occurred. However, officials say the vast majority are traumatic brain injuries. I'm Lisa Dwyer.
5: Russia's latest missile and drone barrage against Ukraine killed at least 16 people in the capital and surrounding region. Sonya Kulab reports from Kyiv.
7: This attack illustrates a shift in the war. Russia is intensifying its use of ballistic missiles, and Ukraine has a serious problem. It simply doesn't have enough interceptors to counter these missiles. Ukraine is deploying a different strategy of its own, one that a defense official described to me as targeting the bow rather than the arrow, that is deep strikes inside Russian territory, targeting military assets, weapons depot, anything that can degrade Russia's military capabilities and ability to launch attacks such as these. But now the question remains, will that strategy work? Will we see less devastating attacks such as the one we experienced overnight here in Kyiv and on other Ukrainian cities?
5: The U.S. has deported 20 people to Liberia, the first under an agreement with the West African country to accept up to 1,200 people not from Liberia. This is AP News.
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8: Welcome to Washington Today on C-SPAN Radio for Thursday, August 20th, 2026. The Treasury Secretary Scott Bessent says the U.S. can grow its way out of its $40 trillion national debt, a number that was reached on Wednesday. Secretary Bessent also says he will hold a news conference Monday to outline new sanctions against Iran. He calls them the toughest sanctions in history that will collapse this regime. That follows President Donald Trump's post-declaring economic D-Day against Iran for failing to take the many chances he says he's given them to make a deal to give up pursuit of a nuclear weapon. A woman has been charged with providing support to the terror group ISIS after allegedly asking for help to make explosives to attack the New York State Capitol building in Albany. The final Massachusetts U.S. Senate Democratic primary debate is tonight between Senator Ed Markey and challenger Congressman Seth Moulton. We'll talk about the race with Boston Globe politics reporter Samantha Gross. Democratic Party narrows its list of cities vying to host the 2028 DNC convention to Boston, Denver, and Philadelphia. And First Lady Melania Trump announces a $2 million donation from Penske's IndyCar and Fox Corporation to her initiative that helps children and youth transition successfully out of the foster care system. This is ahead of this weekend's Freedom 250 IndyCar Street Race in Washington, D.C. That and a whole lot more coming up on Washington Today. And we begin with Treasury Secretary Scott Bessent talking about the economy. CNBC reports that Bessent told CNBC on Thursday that an accelerated buyback of government debt could be higher than the announced $4 billion. Treasury announced Wednesday that it would be doubling its scheduled $2 billion in buybacks of longer-dated government debt, sending yields sharply lower. Also from CNBC on the fiscal side, Bessent said he'll be meeting with Russell Vogt, head of the Office of Management and Budget, to discuss fiscal consolidation. Figures released Wednesday from the Treasury showed the national debt crossed the $40 trillion mark this week. Bessent said there's nothing magic about the $40 trillion number, and we can grow our way out of that. That was all reporting from CNBC. And after that interview from the White House lawn, the Treasury Secretary walked over to the White House pool reporters and was asked about these issues, government debt buybacks and reaching $40 trillion in debt.
9: Bonds have erased gains after your action yesterday. Do you have further actions planned, and what's your reaction to how they've done?
10: Yeah, well, look, anything that happens within a 24-hour period is noise. And, you know, I think that once the market understands that we are focusing on fiscal consolidation and that we are trying to bring the market back into equilibrium in a thinly traded market, I think, I'm confident that bonds will continue declining. We've got a spike in oil prices today that I don't really understand. You know, our announcement is for economic action, and I think that the economic action will mean that oil prices will come down sooner.
11: Secretary, yeah, if you could answer facing the cameras. But the $40 trillion mark that we passed for the national debt, would you comment on that, and how do we reverse that?
10: Yeah, the $40 trillion is a big number. It is smaller when we look at the publicly traded amount because our Social Security funds and other government entities hold a substantial amount. And you know, what we're going to do, we're going to have to grow our way out of this. And as I talked about at G20 in Asheville, we are going to talk about the U.S. growth strategy and encourage the rest of the world to come along with us. We are also, I announced that Director Russ Vogt and I have been tasked with looking at fiscal consolidation. I think the numbers are not the actual numbers now. We've had to do substantial tariff refunds due to the court ruling, but with the Section 301 tariffs, I am confident that we will be back to the same level, if not higher, of tariff income for last year, and that is most of the increase in the deficit. And remember, we did not get here in a day. That we were left with a mess. The Biden administration had the highest deficit to GDP in history when we weren't at war or weren't in a recession. For 2025, we brought it down by more than 1%.
8: Treasury Secretary Scott Bessent speaking to reporters outside the White House. The U.S. national debt in 1986 was $2 trillion. 10 years later, it was $5 trillion. In 2006, it was $8 trillion. In 2016, it was $19 trillion. And now it's topped $40 trillion. Senator Rick Scott, Republican of Florida, said in a video that something must be done.
12: This is not good. Our national debt just hit $40 trillion. $40 trillion. $40 trillion. Here's what that means. The cost of everything is going to go up. The value of the dollar is going to go down. So if you're a hardworking American family, your paycheck's not going to go as far. This has got to stop. We need to balance the budget. We need to get inflation under control. We need to make sure that people can afford a house, a car, their education, groceries, all these things. You're not going to do it with $40 trillion of debt.
8: Senator Rick Scott, Republican of Florida, posting that video. Wall Street today, the Dow down 703, NASDAQ down 263, S&P down 66. The CNBC article reading, U.S. stocks fell as Treasury yields continued their march higher despite the Treasury Department's extraordinary debt buyback operation, raising concerns that higher borrowing costs will throw a wrench into the bull market. Story from Reuters, cryptocurrency-related stocks surged on Thursday, a day after the U.S. Treasury Department said it would support more long-duration bonds, boosting risk assets, and as U.S. President Donald Trump urged Congress to pass legislation establishing clear rules for digital assets. That was from Reuters. Coinbase CEO Brian Armstrong was interviewed today on CNBC about the White House meeting He attended Wednesday with other leaders of other companies in the crypto industry and that bill before Congress known as the Clarity Act.
13: The big topic of conversation, both at the live session and in the Oval Office, was about clarity. The Clarity Act is coming up for a big vote with the full Senate floor on September 15th, and it represents a lot of bipartisan work. The president was keen to mention that, and thousands of hours from the Senate and the House have gone into getting this to be bipartisan legislation. It's also a good bill for law enforcement to go protect against illicit activity. It's a good bill for the banks. It gives them 13 new powers to go grow their business. And it's good for the crypto companies. And most importantly, it's good for the 50 million or so Americans who own crypto. And so that's the big opportunity we have now to cement all of these changes that everyone's worked on in this administration and make sure it's durable for many decades into the future.
8: Coinbase CEO Brian Armstrong today on CNBC. C-SPAN spoke this morning with Herb Scribner, staff writer with Axios, about what's in the Clarity Act.
14: Yeah, so the Clarity Act is a way, it's essentially just a framework for how to get stablecoins to kind of get cryptocurrency kind of like moving in Congress. I think there's kind of this debate going on though between like, you know, is it legislation that Congress can kind of push? Is it something, or is it more something that the SEC should be pushing? So there is kind of this debate over that. But yeah, President Trump is looking to pass a fair version of the Clarity Act. He's trying to get the framework of it passed, because it is essentially like a rule book for how digital assets and cryptocurrency can kind of like, you know, how crypto companies can like basically, you know, how they can operate, maybe like how they can like, you know, earn money, how they can kind of do that kind of thing. And so, you know, given his ties to cryptocurrency and his family's ties to cryptocurrency and the way they've been kind of pushing it, you know, that's why maybe he's supporting these kind of regulations and legislations, tied to cryptocurrency, because, you know, it's potentially beneficial financially. And there's also the wider political argument. You know, a lot of people who voted for President Trump in 2024, there was a sector that was maybe more, inclined to favor cryptocurrency that, and you know, the way he talked about, you know, getting fair rules and everything like that, there's that pushing him as well. And there's just a wider collection of people who want cryptocurrency companies to have more, availability, be able to do more and earn more, and then let, you know, helping it basically become a major player in the financial space. And obviously that debate is still ongoing, like who can set the rules for that. But, yeah, that's kind of like the back.
8: Herb Scribner, Axios staff writer on C-SPAN's Washington Journal program this morning. The Senate has scheduled a procedural vote related to the Clarity Act for September 15th. It will require 60 votes out of the 100 senators to advance, and that means it will need to be bipartisan. Senator Ruben Gallego, Democrat from Arizona, said at the Wyoming Blockchain Summit in Jackson Hole, Wyoming on Wednesday, that the only way to get to that 60 votes is with meaningful negotiations between Republicans and Democrats in the Senate and the White House about adding ethics language that would ban the president, the vice president, and lawmakers and judges and their spouses from profiting off of digital assets.
15: We're dealing with two practicalities, right? You need 60 votes in order for this to pass. Part of that is that we're going to have some very fair ethics language to it that encompasses every elected official, federal elected official, cabinet member, vice president, president, right? That we feel we could constitutionally regulate their interactions with digital assets. And what we had was myself and especially Senator Tillis from North Carolina was specific language that we thought was a compromise that doesn't go full of what a lot of the Democrats want, which I think would have potentially just automatically created a veto, nor is it a fully deregulated system that would allow the potential manipulation from this administration. Something that I think is workable, that gets you, you know, not just 60 votes, potentially 65 and more votes, that brings confidence to the market, that would, you know, instill a structure that all elected officials would have to abide by and would not be punitive. That is what I had worked on before I even voted for it in committee. Mm-hmm. And in committee, the reason I voted for it is because I felt like we had done well. We had done a lot of good work, and I didn't want it all to go to waste just because we weren't at 100%. And so I continued pushing forward. Again, as you said, it's one of the few Democrats that voted for it. And then when I came out of that meeting, the next time we all met, all that work that we had really been previously agreed to was just taken back by the administration and by some of my Senate colleagues. And that kind of caused, you know, I think a lot of this, the rift that we have now.
16: So just to pull a little bit on that ethics thread, we had Senator Lummis here and Senator Tim Scott yesterday, and they talked about how President already has agreed to some unprecedented terms that has never been done before. What would you say to that? I mean, we are in historic times where a president is agreeing, you know,
15: sure,
16: to this. And so to go from there to say we're still not, you know, it's not good enough. What is the key missing piece for you?
15: Well, look, we're not looking for home runs. We're looking for at least doubles here or a single, okay, right? The president's agreeing to, you know, some limitation. It's not his place to agree. It's the place of the Congress, the Senate, and then the White House, right? So there's three players involved in this. There's also a math problem. You have to get to 60 votes, right? And part of that's going to be, it's the president just doesn't get to decide what level of regulation he gets. You know, lastly, not necessarily lastly, but, you know, the president has been very clear what that looks like, right? We've been sending offers over and over again to the White House, and they've been coming back either blank, or they've come back even sliding further back, or we've heard nothing, right? Since our last approach to the president prior to the recess, mm-hmm, Senator Tillis and I sent language over to the White House. There has been no specific response to that, a point-by-point response. All we've gotten is down of this, like, grander, bigger vision of, like, I want something fair and I want it done now. Well, that's not how this works, right? Talk to us, work with the legislation that we've been working on, and that, then we can see we create the votes around something like that. But that's not exactly what how they're engaging.
8: Senator Ruben Gallego, Democrat from Arizona, at the Wyoming Blockchain Summit in Jackson Hole, Wyoming, on Wednesday. Again, a procedural vote related to the Clarity Act to regulate cryptocurrency is scheduled for September 15th. This is Washington Today. From Time Magazine, Iranian officials have dismissed President Donald Trump's threat to launch what he called the most crushing economic operation against Tehran, as the nearly six-month war enters a new phase of economic pressure and negotiations between the two countries remain stalled. Trump announced the campaign late Wednesday, threatening consequences for countries that continue to provide Iran with access to global trade and financial networks. He wrote, "This will be economic warfare and isolation on an unprecedented scale. Any country that allows its financial institutions, businesses, airports, or government entities to provide any type of lifeline to Iran will itself face tremendous economic consequences." Reporting from Time Magazine, Treasury Secretary Scott Bessent was asked for details in today's CNBC interview.
17: The president last night said that there's more economic pressure coming on Iran. I know you're heavily involved in this and executing this. What can we expect here?
18: Yeah, you're going to expect, I'll be holding a press conference on Monday to talk about exactly what we're going to do. And again, we have asymmetric information, and I'm not sure why oil has popped up on this, because this, for now, and it is at the president's discretion. If we are doing the maximum economic pressure, then that means that likely there will not be a large-scale kinetic restart, but I would emphasize that is for now. And look, we do have control of the strait. You would have seen media reports that large amounts of energy are getting

0: control of the strait, you would have seen media reports that large amounts of energy are getting out. And you know, I think that we can continue doing that in the southern lane, and that I think oil markets are misinterpreting what this economic pressure means. The economic pressure means that we are going to all of our allies, and this is going to be the greatest coordinated economic isolation in the history of the world. And we are going to them and saying, you are either with us or against us. You want this murderous regime to end. And if you insist on the doing business with them, either transferring money, buying their oil, doing seaborne ship transfers, then the U.S. Treasury and the U.S. government, they will put its full might and force toward enforcing against you. So it is time for our allies and the rest of the world to make a decision, and we are going to squash the economy of this murderous regime, which that will curtail their ability to project power through their proxies. It will mean that they cannot pay the military, and you know, we have substantial inflation, both food inflation and ordinary inflation in Iran. And, you know, what we have seen, you know, I see a lot of reports that said, oh, well, this has never worked. It does work because we have a combination. It is a 1-2 punch. We have the blockade, and we are going to have the toughest sanctions in history. And I will tell you, this will work. It worked in Venezuela once we put up the blockade. It is working in Cuba right now, and it is going to work in Iran, and we are going to collapse this regime.
1: Treasury Secretary Scott Bessent. Today on CNBC. Vice President J.D. Vance was on the Clay Travis and Buck Sexton show today, asked about the president's economic D-Day declaration in the war with Iran.
2: But if they're going to shoot at ships, they're going to engage in terrorism against commercial vessels, we're going to do everything that we can to make sure that they're not able to do that. And I think we've been quite successful. I think that we're in a new phase of this. And what the president signaled with his truth of a couple of days ago is that, you know, we have destroyed their conventional military. We have put an incredible amount of pressure on their industrial base they use to manufacture weapons. We're kind of now in a new phase where the most effective tool that we have is the economic pressure that we can apply to them. And this is a delicate dance because we apply economic pressure to them. They're going to try to apply economic pressure to us. But what has been true over the last couple of weeks is they felt a lot more pressure than we have. We're going to keep that going because we think that's the best way to, you know, ultimately accomplish the final objective here, right? We have to go back to the very beginning. The president said Iran cannot have a nuclear weapon. Well, their nuclear facilities are destroyed, but the question is, do they try to rebuild them? And so fundamentally what we're trying to do is create a changed reality on the ground where not just we can say with confidence their facilities have been destroyed, but we can also say with confidence they're never going to try to rebuild. And that's the phase that we're in now.
1: Vice President J.D. Vance on the Clay and Buck radio show today. Story from Al Jazeera, an aircraft carrier previously deployed to the Western Pacific, has arrived in the Middle East following an outcry over reported conditions on a sister vessel that had been deployed to the region amid the U.S.-Israel war with Iran. U.S. Central Command, which oversees the Middle East, said on Thursday that the USS George Washington had arrived in the Arabian Sea on Wednesday as part of a scheduled deployment. The shift leaves the U.S. without an aircraft carrier in the Western Pacific, despite Washington's strategic emphasis on the region. Reporting from the Al Jazeera, and that other ship is the USS Abraham Lincoln. The war with Iran also being raised today by Senator Amy Klobuchar, a Democrat from Minnesota, who is the Democratic nominee for Minnesota governor as she campaigned in Little Canada, Minnesota.
3: We have Republicans who won't even dare to speak out against the war in Iran, which is costing us in lives, in treasure, and yes, endless price spikes. Gina and I voted against Trump's war in Iran. We put our names on that vote. And yet we see our opponents running for statewide office who won't even put their names on a tweet saying this war is wrong. So while the other side is going to be focused on winning over Donald Trump, we will be focused on all of you.
1: Senator Amy Klobuchar, a Democrat from Minnesota, Democratic nominee for Minnesota governor, campaigning in Little Canada, Minnesota. The Tina she referred to is Senator Tina Smith, Democrat from Minnesota.

0: Washington, D.C., the Agriculture Secretary Brooke Rollins spoke to reporters outside the White House today about the war with Iran and the cost of fertilizer for farmers. Ingredients for fertilizer from Gulf states have been held up in the standoff over the Strait of Hormuz.
1: How is the war with Iran affecting farmers and ranchers? Is it like diesel input costs? What do you hear?
2: You know, when we walked in the door a year and a half ago, the farm economy had seen the greatest spiral down by almost $90 billion in one year, which was 2023. We saw the average cost of inputs had increased close to 40%, some even bigger, interest rates 73%, labor, et cetera. We also saw no new trade deals in 4 years. We had lost so much of our world market share for our farmers. And I say all that because I think it's important to level set the work that is ahead to make sure that we are protecting our farmers and ranchers. I mean, you all have heard me say this a lot. Without farm security, there is no national security. And in 2023, we became a net food importer for the first time in American history. And so right-sizing all of that continues to be a priority. Obviously, we have brought input costs down. At least some of the input costs were reshoring, onshoring fertilizer, seed, et cetera. We have 20 new trade deals. We're cutting our agricultural trade deficit by 41% in just over a year, meaning more of our goods are going out across the world while we're making sure that we've got good, healthy food under the Make America Healthy Again movement. The Iranian conflict continues to be a priority for this president, as it should be, making sure Iran never has a nuclear weapon. As we're bringing more fertilizer into America, we've stabilized the fertilizer costs. Fuel will follow behind as soon as we move to the next phase of this. And so our farmers and our ranchers remain steadfast and resolute in what we're doing, and we're seeing real progress on the farms as we're out in America. I was in Wisconsin yesterday. I'll be in Iowa tomorrow, and we're getting incredible feedback on all the moves that are being made.
0: Agriculture Secretary Brooke Rollins taking reporters' questions outside the White House today. From NBC News, a woman has been charged with providing support to a terror group after allegedly plotting an ISIS-inspired attack on the New York State Capitol building in Albany, federal officials said Thursday. Jessica Bowie, 35 years old, allegedly told a confidential source that she supported ISIS and asked for help learning to make explosives, according to a criminal complaint filed in the U.S. District Court for the Northern District of New York, reporting from NBC News. John Sarcone is the first assistant U.S. attorney, Northern District of New York. He was part of today's news conference in Albany.
3: Today marks a, I would say, a milestone here in this district. It's been some time since anything like this has happened, but we wanted to announce the arrest of Jessica Bowie, age 35, of Albany, New York. She's charged with one count of 18 U.S.C. 2339B, attempting to provide material support or resources to a designated foreign terrorist organization, namely the Islamic Republic of Iraq, commonly known as ISIS. On Wednesday, August 19, 2026, Bowie was apprehended by law enforcement for her actions attempting to provide material support to designated foreign terrorist organizations. Bowie had plotted to use an explosive device to attack the New York State Capitol and the New York State Senators. The American people embody an enduring spirit of life, liberty, and the pursuit of happiness, values fundamentally opposed by foreign terrorists. Organizations such as this one and this defendant is accused of supporting. As alleged, this defendant was radicalized online and spread messages of hate and violence against the American people. Under the leadership of President Donald J. Trump and Attorney General Todd Blanche, the Department of Justice, along with our law enforcement partners here today, will continue to use every resource at our disposal to identify, investigate, and stop anyone who seeks to engage in terrorist acts. The charge against Bowie carries a statutory maximum prison term of 20 years, a fine of up to $250,000, and a lifetime term of supervised release. The charge in the complaint is merely an accusation. The defendant is presumed innocent until and unless proven guilty. The allegations in this complaint are deeply disturbing. that someone would harbor such hatred toward our way of life and seek to target the New York State Capitol and New York State senators. That's an attack on democracy itself, and one we will not tolerate.
0: John Sarcone, first assistant U.S. attorney, Northern District of New York, at a news conference today in Albany. New York Governor Kathy Hochul, a Democrat, writing on X. Today, the U.S. Department of Justice and FBI announced the arrest of an individual who allegedly plotted an attack on the New York State Capitol. I'm grateful to the FBI for leading this investigation and to the New York State Police for their work to apprehend this dangerous individual. Earlier this year, amid a rise in political violence and threats against public officials, we took steps to strengthen security at the state capitol and across state government. While there is no immediate threat at this time, we will continue working closely with our law enforcement partners to protect New Yorkers and keep our communities safe. That post from New York Governor Kathy Hochul. Senate Minority Leader Chuck Schumer, Democrat from New York, reacted at a news conference in New York City.
4: We spoke with the FBI, and thank God they've apprehended and arrested this person, who I would say was ISIS-inspired. I don't believe she's a member of ISIS, but she was ISIS-inspired. And this shows you the dangers of terrorism. We must always be vigilant. This is a few weeks before 9/11, where all of us were in such pain because of what happened. And here is ISIS, still at it, still trying to inspire people to do harm to us. But it also shows how good our law enforcement is. And they found this perpetrator, they found this evil person, and they stopped her in her tracks so she could do no damage.
0: Senate Minority Leader Chuck Schumer, Democrat of New York. Washington Today continues in a moment.
5: 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Jamie Harrison, former Democratic National Committee chair, and Mark Lauder, former special assistant to President Trump and former strategic communications director during the 2020 Trump presidential campaign, join Politico Playbook co-author and ceasefire host Dasha Burns for a bipartisan discussion on the midterm elections and top issues facing the country, including affordability and the economy. 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
0: 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WBUR-TV in Boston, writing, incumbent U.S. Senator Ed Markey will face off against U.S. Representative Seth Moulton in the last debate before the September 1st Democratic primary Thursday night. It's the third face-to-face between the Democrats in what's been a spicy primary contest between them. Waiting in the wings is Republican candidate John Deaton, who will face the primary winner ahead of the November general election. It was from WBUR-TV. WCV-TV, which is broadcasting the debate for the U.S. Senate seat, put out a promotional video with the candidates, starting with Senator Markey.
7: I'm running for a progressive vision for our country.
8: This Senate race is a referendum on the future of the Democratic Party.
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8: It's about status quo versus change. 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
7: To make sure we kill these bloated defense budgets, and we tax the rich to pay for the programs that every family needs.
8: I look forward to sharing that vision of the future with the voters of Massachusetts. So please join us for the debate.
0: Joining us now to talk about the Massachusetts Democratic Senate primary race between incumbent Ed Markey and Congressman Seth Moulton ahead of tonight's final debate is Samantha Gross, politics reporter with the Boston Globe. Welcome to Washington Today. A lot of Democratic primaries around the country have been featuring progressive challengers to moderate incumbents. This seems to be the flip side. How is it playing out?
9: Yeah, this is definitely the most closely watched primary that we have in Massachusetts. We have a pretty late primary on September 1st, and so there's been, you know, a lot of anticipation for this primary. It's also, like you said, you know, features a little bit of a different dynamic. We have Seth Moulton, who's been a congressman, challenging Ed Markey, who's a pretty, you know, notable progressive U.S. senator who, you know, has been around for many years.
0: The polling shows Markey with a pretty substantial lead, more than 10 points, but we've seen polls be wrong this election cycle in other places. What do you expect?
9: Yeah, I mean, this poll by Suffolk came out this week. We have, you know, partnered with Suffolk as our polling partner for many years, and they actually are usually closer than most others. But yeah, you know, double digits, I think, has people, you know, worried. I think that we'll probably expect to see tonight's debate show that a little bit. I would imagine it will go negative. I think there will be, you know, it's going to be intense. But again, you know, people have not started voting yet. Early voting begins this weekend. And I think, you know, people are hoping to see these candidates really tell them, you know, what they stand for. And this is the last chance for that tonight.
0: What have been the top issues in this race?
9: Yeah, I mean, age, I think, has really dominated this race. Ed Markey is 80 years old. You know, Seth Moulton is 47 and has made seniority and age kind of a central part of his challenge. He's talked a lot about passing the gavel, you know, bringing in some fresh perspective. And so that's, you know, dominated a lot of the arguments, is that, you know, we need someone younger. You know, they do agree on a lot when it comes to policy. So that's kind of what's divided them. They agree about, you know, expanding health insurance. I think there's a little bit of nuance there. They agree about holding ICE accountable. A lot of the, you know, big issues that Democratic voters in Massachusetts want to see them on.
0: We're talking with Samantha Gross from the Boston Globe. There have been endorsements on both sides by some prominent people. The Boston Globe, your employer, went for Seth Moulton. Congresswoman Alexandria Ocasio-Cortez, a progressive icon, has been for Ed Markey. How much of an impact would that have?
9: Yeah, I mean, I think that seeing a name like AOC is important. But I think also, you know, Ed Markey has boasted his relationships with Alexandria Ocasio-Cortez, with Senator Elizabeth Warren, and the work they've done together, and dropping those kind of progressive names. Ayanna Pressley, another one, you know, member of Congress from Boston, to, you know, kind of show voters that he has those progressive bona fides. You know, Seth Moulton was out on the trail with Mikey Sherrill of New Jersey this week, showing, you know, support from other Democrats, especially veterans, which has kind of been his corner of, you know, he's worked with veterans for a long time. He's a veteran himself. So, yeah, I think it's really going to come down to, like, what names start to resonate with people. You know, Ed Markey has that ad of, you know, Pressley, Warren, you know, kind of walking and talking about, you know, why they support Ed Markey.
0: Races that tend to be heated and get a lot of attention tend to also boost turnout. Do we expect that, and could that affect the outcome?
9: Yeah, it's a great question. You know, I think that a lot of the races here, other primary races, are hoping that this Senate race boosts turnout. You know, Massachusetts has a pretty low turnout generally for Democratic primaries, and that's because of the date. You know, it's a really short runway to the general. People travel out of town around Labor Day. September 1st is a day that a lot of leases turn over in Boston, and there's, you know, a high percentage of renters. Or in Massachusetts, there's a high percentage of renters because of, you know, the colleges and universities here. So it's tricky. And I think, you know, hopefully, you know, this race gets people to kind of commit to voting early. You know, a number of them have already voted by mail. But yeah, I guess we'll see. I'm curious to know, you know, how those stats play out myself.
0: And finally, we're talking about the Democratic primary for U.S. Senator. When it comes to the general election, is there any chance that the Democrat will lose?
9: You know, in Massachusetts, it's a hard road for Republicans. You know, the largest vote share is unenrolled voters who typically vote with Democrats, but not always. You know, it's interesting. We kind of have that independent streak in Mass, but it's a hard road ahead. And John Deaton, who's running for Senate for the second time, you know, we'll have a hard road ahead. But he's been out there. You know, I've seen him at forums. He's making his case. You know, he's, you know, really talked up a big talk about wanting to debate whoever ends up coming out of this Democratic primary. So we'll see. But, you know, historically in Massachusetts, it's not the easiest thing to do to unseat an incumbent Democrat.
0: Samantha Gross, politics reporter with the Boston Globe. You can find our articles at bostonglobe.com. on X. It's Samantha A.J. Gross. And the debate tonight is on WCVB-TV. Media partners include WBUR and the Boston Globe. Thank you very much.
9: Yeah, thanks for having me.
0: And the C-SPAN networks will be replaying this debate between Ed Markey and Seth Moulton for the Democratic nomination for the U.S. Senate seat in Massachusetts this weekend on C-SPAN Television, Saturday, 8 p.m. Eastern, and here on C-SPAN Radio, Sunday at 11 a.m. Eastern. You heard mention of the Republican nominee for U.S. Senator in Massachusetts. He put out an ad this week.
10: Hey, everybody. John Deaton here running for U.S. Senate because Ed Markey's been in Washington for over 50 years collecting a paycheck. Meanwhile, working families can't afford their bills. Young people can't afford to even buy a home. I built a business the hard way, was in the Marines, overcame poverty and cancer. I think we need a fighter like that to go to Washington. I'm John Deaton, and I approve this message.
0: Cook Political Report's Jessica Taylor writing today, the battle for the Senate is about to intensify ahead of the traditional Labor Day starting gun. Republicans still retain a structural advantage given the partisan challenges of the map, and Democrats still need almost every key race to break their way. But as we recently wrote, in a wave election akin to 2006, even states that President Donald Trump won by double digits could move within Democrats' reach. That's what we see happening in Texas and Iowa. These two races, which had been in the lean Republican column, now were close enough to merit a move to toss-up. That was from the Cook Political Report. The Senate Minority Leader Chuck Schumer, Democrat from New York, writing in response to that analysis, the battle for the Senate is now a toss-up and Democrats are on the path to victory. Republicans thought they had the Senate locked down. Instead, Democrats have blown the map wide open and are poised to win the Senate majority. Michigan is one of the states the Cook Political Report rates as a toss-up, with Republican Mike Rogers facing Democratic nominee Abdul El-Sayed. A poll from Susquehanna Polling and Research released Tuesday shows El-Sayed with a 7 percentage point lead over Rogers, 46-39. Michigan Advance writing, standing on the front lawn of a home in a Detroit neighborhood, Republican U.S. Senate nominee Mike Rogers brought together a group of Democrats who on Thursday said they would vote for the former congressman instead of Abdul El-Sayed, the Democratic nominee. Mike Rogers was introduced by his wife, Christy Rogers.
11: When Mike told me about 16 months ago that something inside him told him that he needed to step back into the arena and do this again, run for U.S. Senate, my initial reaction, I had my wife hat on, and I thought, why in God's green earth would we put ourselves through this again? The attacks, the lies, the meanness, the time away from our families, why would we do this again? And then I thought, if something inside Mike is telling him to do this again, the fight's not over. It's not over. He wants to get back into the arena because he knows and has always known. And if he sees a problem, he's got to be in the arena to help solve it. If he sees that there's something worth fighting for, he wants to be in that arena and fight for it. So I took my wife hat off and I put my Michigander hat on and my U.S. citizen American hat on. And I said, put me in, coach. We're going to do this because it's too important for our state. It's too important for our family and it's too important for your families.
0: Christy Rogers, the wife of Mike Rogers, Republican nominee for U.S. Senator from Michigan, today in Detroit with a group of residents known as Democrats for Rogers. And here is Mike Rogers.
12: You know, we come from different parties. We don't agree on everything. We do agree on a lot. Don't get me wrong. Some of you have voted against me before, and that's okay. Mostly. Just kidding. You don't have to. You can smile, Chelsea. It's not going to be that bad. But you know what? Why this group is inspiring to us, I think it's shifting change of the political landscape here in Michigan. And that change is going to result in real change for our families, for our cities, for our state. And for those of you who are wondering if my opponent is right for you, and even though you've been a Democrat your whole life, I just want you to know that parents who want better schools, you have a home with us. To grandparents who want their kids to stay in Michigan, you have a home with us. To the young people who want to be able to afford to buy a new home and don't want to have to wait till they're 40 years old, well, you have a home with us. To working families that want good jobs, they want safer streets, they want better schools, you have a home with us. Michiganders are tired of anger and division, and I don't think there's a better representation of that than what you see standing here today. My entire life has been answering the call to serve. U.S. Army officer, special agent with the FBI, was chairman of the House Intelligence Committee, and in my private sector time, I was in cybersecurity, working on privacy and data safety. These experiences have taught me the stakes are high in most things you do in life. But when those stakes are that high, you put your differences aside, you listen to each other, and you work together. That's what Michigan needs now more than ever. This election is bigger than Republican versus Democrat, left versus right. It's about the Michigan we leave our kids and our grandkids.
0: Mike Rogers, today in Detroit, Republican nominee for U.S. Senator. This is an open seat. The incumbent, Senator Gary Peters, a Democrat, is retiring. The Democratic nominee is Abdul El Sayed. And more from the Michigan Advance article on the Rogers campaign event. Since becoming the nominee, El Sayed has faced resistance from some portions of the Democratic coalition that voted for his August primary opponent, Congresswoman Haley Stevens. Stevens garnered wide support from black and Jewish voters, and El Sayed is currently in the process of mending fences with those key demographics as he tries to pull together a winning electorate against Rogers in the fall. Again, reporting from the Michigan Advance. Abdul El Sayed was asked about this at a news conference Wednesday in Detroit.
13: I mean, what do you just make it just happen there? The guy saying you're an Arab, you don't care about black folks. You know, I hate to say this, but I continue to hear it from older black folks, people like this, some of Denzel's colleagues tell me that they're uncommitted for you.
14: You know, there's been an effort, I think, to divide people against each other. And unfortunately, you see that the consequence of that, to tell us that some group or another group have to be counterposed because there's not enough for all of us. I am Arab. I'm also African. My family immigrated to this country from Egypt. Yeah. I'm proud of my African heritage. Yeah. And when people try to divide us based on identity or ethnicity, sometimes we miss the nuances that make us whole and that make us human. And regardless of what my name is or what my heritage might be, when I look at my daughters in the eye, the question I'm always asking is, how do we build an America where they and all of their sisters and brothers, regardless of their color of skin or where they grew up, have the basic things that they need in their lives? Yeah. Yeah. And my work has entirely been about dignifying that. I left a role in the academy to come to rebuild a health department in the city of Detroit, to serve what was at that point 85% black city. Because I also understand that if we're not serious about racial equity, we're not serious about building the kind of America that America is supposed to be. Put glasses on tens of thousands of kids' faces, took on big corporate polluters, inspected schools when their boilers weren't working, made sure that they weren't drinking lead in their water, eliminated medical debt. And that has been about a service that is rendered to communities that might not look like me or pray like me. But we certainly hold this space, this America, together. And when anybody suffers for lack of the kind of government services they deserve, all of us suffer. So that's been the vision that I've operated on my whole life. Now, there's always going to be folks like Donald Trump or J.D. Vance who want to divide us and tell us that if one community has any success, the other community loses it. That only some groups of people can thrive here. But I've always believed in the kind of America that I saw in my own house. I grew up in a house built by Muhammad and Jackie, Egyptian immigrant from the northeast corner of Africa, and a daughter of the American Revolution whose family's been here since before the Revolutionary War. And I saw what they built together, a home that's greater than the sum of its parts. So I'm really grateful for that. And the only way you oppose the kind of zero-sum politics that tell us that there's only enough to go around for a few is to come together with communities believing that what we can gain together is so much bigger than what we fight for alone. So I'd love the opportunity to sit down with that gentleman. I really would. I'd love the opportunity to understand his perspective and what he fears. Because at the end of the day, I care as much that he has Medicare as I care that you have Medicare, that I care that everybody here has Medicare, because I want Medicare for all. Yeah. I care as much that our government is bought off so he doesn't have to pay an inflated DTE bill or an inflated Blue Cross bill as I care that anybody here doesn't have their government corrupted by a few corporations. I care that he has a union, just like everybody here deserves a union.
12: Yeah.
14: Because it's when we think together about our differences, to come across them, to build beyond them, that's when we make America what it really is. We fulfill that promise. So I appreciate you asking the question. I hope someday I get to sit down with him. I'm sure we'd have an amazing conversation.
0: Abdul El-Sayed, Democratic nominee for U.S. Senator from Michigan, at a news conference Wednesday in Detroit. This is Washington Today on C-SPAN Radio. Associated Press writing, Democrats on Thursday narrowed the list of potential host cities for their 2028 presidential convention to Boston, Denver, and Philadelphia as their party looks ahead to a wide-open primary to succeed President Donald Trump. Democratic National Committee Chair Ken Martin said in a statement, the cities put forward incredibly strong bids, and he promised the convention would be an inspiring celebration of our party's future nominee. A final decision is expected to be made later this year by party leaders. Republicans have already chosen Houston for the site of their 2028 convention. That was from Associated Press. The mayor of Atlanta, Andre Dickens, writing for the DNC not to even include Atlanta in the shortlist means the DNC does not consider Atlanta or Georgia relevant to the past, present, or future of the Democratic Party. It seems that Ken Martin doesn't even believe himself when he said that the road to the White House runs through the South. DNC Chair Ken Martin was interviewed Wednesday night on CNN. He was asked about some criticism that he has not raised enough money or spent it wisely and should resign.
15: Well, I'm not going anywhere. And the facts speak something completely different, Laura. We've raised close to actually over $207 million. And just by historical context, Tom Perez, who was chair in a similar environment, mm-hmm. apples to apples, he was the last record holder for a DNC chair without the White House. He raised at this point in the cycle about $107 million. We have raised $100 million more. Mm-hmm. We actually, this chairmanship and this DNC has raised more money than any party chair on our side in the 198-year history of the Democratic Party. But what we're doing is we're spending it. Yes, we're raising more, we're investing more than ever before, but we need more. And that's because we have a guy in the White House who is auctioning off the federal government to the highest bidder. Of course their coffers are filled. Of course they have more money because they're selling the government to the highest bidder. And, you know, look, I have said this very clearly. We need more to compete. But as I said earlier, we don't need to outraise the Republicans to win. In fact, we haven't been outraising the Republicans mm-hmm. over the last 18 months, and we've been winning election after election after election. And last thing I'll say is this. You know, I've been doing this work for a long time, and I don't mind the critics. But the reality is there are two measures by which you should actually measure a party chair at any level, whether it's a state party chair or a national party chair. Are they winning and are they raising money? And on both of those metrics, this DNC is raising more money than ever before and winning more elections than ever before. Look, the proof will be in the pudding over these next 76 days. And while I'm confident, I'm not complacent. There's going to be plenty of critics to go around. But anyone who knows me and has watched my record of success over these last many years now in politics, including in our great home state of Minnesota, I don't lose elections. I didn't come here to lose. I'm not going to lose over these next 76 days. And we're going to do everything we can to win.
0: Ken Martin, chair of the Democratic National Committee, on CNN Wednesday night. This is Washington Today. New York Post reporting that President Trump's motorcade will do an honorary lap around the IndyCar Freedom 250 Grand Prix route in D.C. Sunday before some of the world's fastest race cars take the streets of the nation's capital, administration source told the Post. The 1.66-mile track begins and ends at the base of Capitol Hill, giving an iconic backdrop to the rare professional motorsports contest inside the nation's capital. The cars will loop around the Smithsonian Air and Space Museum and the Museum of the American Indian before reaching the finish line. Trump will be joined by First Lady Melania Trump in the viewing stands at the latest sporting event he will preside over to celebrate America's 250th birthday. Reporting from the New York Post. Bud Denker, Freedom 250 Grand Prix chairman and Penske Corporation president, joined a few of the drivers today on Capitol Hill to preview the race.
16: As you all have heard me for now many, many months, since the president's executive order on January 30th, it's always been that this will be the one thing that we do to celebrate our country's anniversary in IndyCar, the Americana way. No one knows more about Americana than we do in our sport. Look at the Indy 500 every year and you'll see it. It reeks of that. Now we're bringing that same tradition to our nation's capital. And when many, many people said it couldn't be done, if I were to ask anybody in this room right now last July, think we're going to have a race for our nation's capital? I think you'd say you're crazy, right? And probably the four of you would say the same thing. But look at where we are now. And I know a number of the drivers that have had a chance to go around the track and see it. We've tried to make it a bit more challenging than just you saw on the map a few months ago. The turns are a little tighter, right, Pato? I think you saw some of those out there. A little more challenging. It's only 147 laps, so it's not that really particularly long. It is our longest street course race in history at 250 miles. So think about this, guys. When you get to lap 75, you're halfway there, right?
0: Bud Denker, Freedom 250 Grand Prix Chair and President of the Penske Corporation, today on Capitol Hill. One of the drivers joining him, Graham Rahal.
17: It's amazing to be here and to see this moment, you know, come true and come together for IndyCar, for everything you've done, Bud, and Penske Entertainment. It's great. Obviously, a lot of people in the House, the Senate, the President has a lot of support. I was here a couple of weeks ago, and the energy was incredible to see on both sides of the aisle, just how pumped everybody was for this event to come here. And really, for the people that lived in the city, we had a ton of people ask us about it, a lot of enthusiasm. So, I mean, as an American, this is an iconic moment. You know, we obviously, this sport is a very international feel to it in many ways as well. That's always been part of the fabric of open wheel racing, in particular IndyCar racing. You know, but to be able to come race in the U.S. Capitol, you know, right in front of Capitol Hill, to drive down Pennsylvania Avenue, these are all things that, you know, as a young kid, you grow up in this country, some of the first things you learn are the value of those names. And so, you know, to be here, to have the red, white, and blue, on the car this weekend, have a lot of friends and folks that are coming that, you know, military people that we've worked with and supported over the years, it means a lot. So, you know, we're excited. Can't wait to see the track, as I've seen parts, but to be able to go around the whole thing, and clearly be able to, be out there and race and compete for this trophy right here this weekend. So, try to hold myself back a little bit. I think the energy inside's a little bit more than what I'm going to show, but, I can't wait to be here.
0: Graham Rahal, one of the drivers today in the Cannon House office building on Capitol Hill, not far from the race course in Washington, D.C., that will be the site of this weekend's Freedom 250 IndyCar Grand Prix. USA Today writing there were reportedly 288,000 requests made for the 100,000 available Freedom 250 tickets, and those recipients found out in June that they were granted the free tickets. Another New York Post article, Melania Trump will announce a new round of scholarships for foster children on Thursday, partnering with IndyCar to bring new opportunities to those in need. Sanctioning body for U.S. auto racing will team up with the Trump administration and Indiana and Purdue universities to fund the investments, joining 24 other schools around the country. To mark the occasion, IndyCar designed a custom red, white, and blue helmet for the First Lady, embossed with her name and the names of her Be Best and Fostering the Future programs. That was from the New York Post. The event was held in the White House Rose Garden. Here is the First Lady.
18: Tomorrow's leaders are sitting in classrooms today, including those growing up in foster care. Their capability is no less remarkable. Fostering the Future elevates America's youth based on merit and talent, lifting them beyond economic circumstance and every other condition that may limit opportunity. Our mission is simple yet transformational. Provide every young person from the foster care community the chance to earn a college education, launch a meaningful career, and achieve lasting financial independence. Today, Indiana University and Purdue University join Fostering the Future's growing coast-to-coast alliance of leading academic institutions. Congratulations and thank you. Together, they expand a national network of 26 universities that prepare our foster youth to shape America's growth. I'm very proud to share that this last spring, Fostering the Future Scholarship supported the education of our first doctor. He will change the lives of so many people. Tomorrow, thanks to visionary partners such as IndyCar and Fox, Fostering the Future graduates will build new companies, launch new industries, and redefine what is possible for all Americans. Fostering the Future is more than an educational initiative. It is generational investment in America's talent pipeline. Every student who graduates strengthens our workforce, accelerates innovation, expands economic opportunity, and reduces long-term dependence on government assistance. The return of this investment is measured not only in lives changed for the better, but in stronger communities, a more competitive nation, and a future powered by American ingenuity. Education is the one asset that can never be taken away. It is the foundation upon which confidence is built, opportunities created, and the future is invented. And finally, look at this incredible race car, gorgeous and powerful. I'm sure we cannot wait to see it start its engine. Good luck to all of the drivers and teams on Sunday's race.
0: First Lady Melania Trump in the White House Rose Garden. Her office said that IndyCar and Fox Corporation provided $2 million in donations for scholarships at Indiana University and Purdue University. Roger Penske, chair of the Penske Corporation, which owns IndyCar, spoke after the First Lady.
19: Our company and Fox have the same core values, and that's giving back. We're so excited today to be part of launching this commitment to fostering the future. Thinking about the young people that are here today, they're going to be the benefactors, have an education, build a career, and I might say many of them might be the leaders of our country and our business. When I think about the future, and I think about what we have today, we will have this weekend an amazing, iconic 250-mile Freedom Grand Prix. And it will cap off 250 years anniversary of our country. And with a powerful message that the First Lady has given us, millions of people around the world will see this history being made. And what about the thousands of people that will come here on their own to see the event and be part of that as we go forward?
0: Roger Penske of the Penske Corporation, which owns IndyCar, today at the White House Rose Garden announcement of the contributions to scholarships from Penske and from the Fox Corporation. CNN article about this announcement has this line: Melania Trump grew up attending Formula One races with her father in Europe. On Thursday, America's First Lady will merge that longtime personal interest in cars and racing with a new one, Foster Youth. Thanks for listening to Washington Today. Have a good night.

0: C-SPAN's Washington Journal, our live forum inviting you to discuss the latest issues in government, politics, and public policy from Washington, D.C. to across the country. And coming up Friday morning, we'll talk with Post and Courier reporter Nicholas Reynolds about South Carolina's special Republican Senate primary runoff between Senator Darlene Graham and Congressman Ralph Norman. Also, a discussion on the U.S. national debt reaching more than $40 trillion for the first time with Concord Coalition Executive Director and former Georgia Democratic Representative Carolyn Bordeaux. And Stacey Grayboy of the March of Dimes discusses her organization's latest report on the lack of access to maternity care in America. C-SPAN's Washington Journal. Join the conversation live at 7 Eastern Friday morning on C-SPAN, C-SPAN Now, our free mobile app, or online at cspan.org.
1: Welcome to Washington Today on C-SPAN Radio for Thursday, August 20th, 2026. The Treasury Secretary Scott Bessent says the U.S. can grow its way out of its $40 trillion national debt, a number that was reached on Wednesday. Secretary Bessent also says he will hold a news conference Monday to outline new sanctions against Iran. He calls them the toughest sanctions in history that will collapse this regime. That follows President Donald Trump's post-declaring economic D-Day against Iran for failing to take the many chances he says he's given them to make a deal to give up pursuit of a nuclear weapon. A woman has been charged with providing support to the terror group ISIS after allegedly asking for help to make explosives to attack the New York State Capitol building in Albany. The final Massachusetts U.S. Senate Democratic primary debate is tonight between Senator Ed Markey and challenger Congressman Seth Moulton. Will talk about the race with Boston Globe politics reporter Samantha Gross. Democratic Party narrows its list of cities vying to host the 2028 DNC convention to Boston, Denver, and Philadelphia. And First Lady Melania Trump announces a $2 million donation from Penske's IndyCar and Fox Corporation to her initiative that helps children and youth transition successfully out of the foster care system. This is ahead of this weekend's Freedom 250 IndyCar street race in Washington, D.C. That and a whole lot more coming up on Washington Today. And we begin with Treasury Secretary Scott Bessent talking about the economy. CNBC reports that Bessent told CNBC on Thursday that an accelerated buyback of government debt could be higher than the announced $4 billion. Treasury announced Wednesday that it would be doubling its scheduled $2 billion in buybacks of longer-dated government debt, sending yields sharply lower. Also from CNBC on the fiscal side, Bessent said he'll be meeting with Russell Vogt, head of the Office of Management and Budget, to discuss fiscal consolidation. Figures released Wednesday from the Treasury showed the national debt crossed the $40 trillion mark this week. Bessent said there's nothing magic about the $40 trillion number, and we can grow our way out of that. That was all reporting from CNBC. And after that interview from the White House lawn, the Treasury Secretary walked over to the White House pool reporters and was asked about these issues, government debt buybacks and reaching $40 trillion in debt.
2: Bonds have erased gains after your action yesterday. Do you have further actions planned, and what's your reaction to how they've done?
3: Yeah, well, look, anything that happens within a 24-hour period is noise. And, you know, I think that once the market understands that we are focusing on fiscal consolidation and that we are trying to bring the market back into equilibrium in a thinly traded market, I think, I'm confident that bonds will continue declining. We've got a spike in oil prices today that I don't really understand. You know, our announcement is for economic action, and I think that the economic action will mean that oil prices will come down sooner.
4: Secretary, if you could answer, facing the cameras, but the $40 trillion mark that we passed for the national debt, would you comment on that, and how do we reverse that?
3: The $40 trillion is a big number. It is smaller when we look at the publicly traded amount because our Social Security funds and other government entities hold a substantial amount. And what we're going to do, we're going to have to grow our way out of this. And as I talked about at G20 in Asheville, we are going to talk about the U.S. growth strategy and encourage the rest of the world to come along with us. We are also, I announced that Director Russ Vogt and I have been tasked with looking at fiscal consolidation. I think the numbers are not the actual numbers now. We've had to do substantial tariff refunds due to the court ruling, but with the Section 301 tariffs, I am confident that we will be back to the same level, if not higher, of tariff income for last year, and that is most of the increase in the deficit. And remember, we did not get here in a day. That we were left with a mess. The Biden administration had the highest deficit to GDP in history when we weren't at war or weren't in a recession. For 2025, we brought it down by more than 1%.
1: Treasury Secretary Scott Bessent speaking to reporters outside the White House. The U.S. national debt in 1986 was $2 trillion. 10 years later, it was $5 trillion. In 2006, it was $8 trillion. In 2016, it was $19 trillion. And now it's topped $40 trillion. Senator Rick Scott, Republican of Florida, said in a video that something must be done.
5: This is not good. Our national debt just hit $40 trillion. $40 trillion. $40 trillion. Here's what that means. The cost of everything is going to go up. The value of the dollar is going to go down. So if you're a hardworking American family, your paycheck's not going to go as far. This has got to stop. We need to balance the budget. We need to get inflation under control. We need to make sure that people can afford a house, a car, their education, groceries, all these things. You're not going to do it with $40 trillion of debt.
1: Senator Rick Scott, Republican of Florida, posting that video. Wall Street today, the Dow down 703, NASDAQ down 263, S&P down 66. The CNBC article reading, U.S. stocks fell as Treasury yields continued their march higher despite the Treasury Department's extraordinary debt buyback operation, raising concerns that higher borrowing costs will throw a wrench into the bull market. Story from Reuters, cryptocurrency-related stocks surged on Thursday, a day after the U.S. Treasury Department said it would support more long-duration bonds, boosting risk assets, and as U.S. President Donald Trump urged Congress to pass legislation establishing clear rules for digital assets. That was from Reuters. Coinbase CEO Brian Armstrong was interviewed today on CNBC about the White House meeting he attended Wednesday with other leaders of other companies in the crypto industry and that bill before Congress known as the Clarity Act.
6: The big topic of conversation, both at the live session and in the Oval Office, was about clarity. The Clarity Act is coming up for a big vote with the full Senate floor on September 15th, and it represents a lot of bipartisan work. The president was keen to mention that, and thousands of hours from the Senate and the House have gone into getting this to be bipartisan legislation. It's also a good bill for law enforcement to go protect against illicit activity. It's a good bill for the banks. It gives them 13 new powers to go grow their business. And it's good for the crypto companies. And most importantly, it's good for the 50 million or so Americans who own crypto. And so that's the big opportunity we have now to cement all of these changes that everyone's worked on in this administration and make sure it's durable for many decades into the future.
1: Coinbase CEO Brian Armstrong today on CNBC. C-SPAN spoke this morning with Herb Scribner, staff writer with Axios, about what's in the Clarity Act.
7: Yeah, so the Clarity Act is a way, it's essentially just a framework for how to get stablecoins to kind of get like cryptocurrency kind of like moving in Congress. I think there's kind of this debate going on though between like, you know, is it legislation that Congress can kind of push? Is it something, or is it more something that the SEC should be pushing? So there is kind of this debate over that. But yeah, President Trump is looking to pass a fair version of the Clarity Act. He's trying to get the framework of it passed because it is essentially like a rule book for how digital assets and cryptocurrency can kind of like, you know, how crypto companies can like basically, you know, how they can operate, maybe like how they can like, you know, earn money, how they can kind of do that kind of thing. And so, you know, given his ties to cryptocurrency and his family's ties to cryptocurrency and the way they've been kind of pushing it, you know, that's why maybe he's supporting these kind of regulations and legislations, tied to cryptocurrency because, you know, it's potentially beneficial financially. And there's also the wider political argument. You know, a lot of people who voted for President Trump in 2024, there was a sector that was maybe more, inclined to favor cryptocurrency that, and you know, the way he talked about, you know, getting fair rules and everything like that, there's that pushing him as well. And there's just a wider collection of people who want cryptocurrency companies to have more, availability, be able to do more and earn more and then like, you know, helping it basically become a major player in the financial space. And obviously that debate is still ongoing, like who can set the rules for that. But, yeah, that's kind of like the back.
1: Herb Scribner, Axios staff writer on C-SPAN's Washington Journal program this morning. The Senate has scheduled a procedural vote related to the Clarity Act for September 15th. It will require 60 votes out of the 100 senators to advance, and that means it will need to be bipartisan. Senator Ruben Gallego, Democrat from Arizona, said at the Wyoming Blockchain Summit in Jackson Hole, Wyoming on Wednesday, that the only way to get to that 60 votes is with meaningful negotiations between Republicans and Democrats in the Senate and the White House about adding ethics language that would ban the president, the vice president, and lawmakers and judges and their spouses from profiting off of digital assets.
8: We're dealing with two practicalities, right? You need 60 votes in order for this to pass. Part of that is that we're going to have some very fair ethics language to it that encompasses every elected official, federal elected official, cabinet member, vice president, president, right? That we feel we could constitutionally regulate their interactions with digital assets. And what we had was myself and especially Senator Tillis from North Carolina was specific language that we thought was a compromise that doesn't go full of what a lot of the Democrats want, which I think would have potentially just automatically created a veto, nor is it a fully deregulated system that would allow the potential manipulation from this administration, something that I think is workable, that gets you, you know, not just 60 votes, potentially 65 and more votes, that brings confidence to the market, that would, you know, instill a structure that all elected officials would have to abide by and would not be punitive. That is what I had worked on before I even voted for it in committee. Mm-hmm. And in committee, the reason I voted for it is because I felt like we had done well. We had done a lot of good work, and I didn't want it all to go to waste just because we weren't at 100%. And so I continued pushing forward. Again, as you said, it's one of the few Democrats that voted for it. And then when I came out of that meeting, the next time we all met, all the work that we had really been previously agreed to was just taken back by the administration and by some of my Senate colleagues. And that kind of caused, you know, I think a lot of this, the rift that we have now.
9: So just to pull a little bit on that ethics thread, we had Senator Lummis here and Senator Tim Scott yesterday, and they talked about how President already has agreed to some unprecedented terms that has never been done before. What would you say to that? I mean, we are in historic times where a president is agreeing, you know, sure, to this. And so to go from there to say we're still not, you know, it's not good enough. What is the key missing piece for you?
8: Well, look, we're not looking for home runs. We're looking for at least doubles here or a single, okay, right? The president's agreeing to, you know, some limitation. It's not his place to agree. It's the place of the Congress, the Senate, and then the White House, right? So there's three players involved in this. There's also a math problem. You have to get to 60 votes, right? And part of that's going to be it's the president just doesn't get to decide what level of regulation he gets. You know, lastly, not necessarily lastly, but, you know, the president has been very clear what that looks like, right? We've been sending offers over and over again to the White House, and they've been coming back either blank, or they've come back even sliding further back, or we've heard nothing, right? Since our last approach to the president prior to the recess, mm-hmm, Senator Tillis and I sent language over to the White House. There has been no specific response to that, a point-by-point response. All we've gotten is down of this, like, grander, bigger vision of, like, I want something fair and I want it done now. Well, that's not how this works, right? Talk to us, work with the legislation that we've been working on, and that then we can see we create the votes around something like that. But that's not exactly how they're engaging.
1: Senator Ruben Gallego, Democrat from Arizona at the Wyoming Blockchain Summit in Jackson Hole, Wyoming on Wednesday. Again, a procedural vote related to the Clarity Act to regulate cryptocurrency is scheduled for September 15th. This is Washington Today. From Time Magazine, Iranian officials have dismissed President Donald Trump's threat to launch what he called the most crushing economic operation against Tehran, as the nearly six-month war enters a new phase of economic pressure and negotiations between the two countries remain stalled. Trump announced the campaign late Wednesday, threatening consequences for countries that continue to provide Iran with access to global trade and financial networks. He wrote, "This will be economic warfare and isolation on an unprecedented scale. Any country that allows its financial institutions, businesses, airports, or government entities to provide any type of lifeline to Iran will itself face tremendous economic consequences." Reporting from Time Magazine, Treasury Secretary Scott Bessent was asked for details in today's CNBC interview.
10: The president last night said that there's more economic pressure coming on Iran. I know you're heavily involved in this and executing this. What can we expect here?
11: Yeah, you're going to expect, I'll be holding a press conference on Monday to talk about exactly what we're going to do. And again, we have asymmetric information, and I'm not sure why oil has popped up on this, because this, for now, and it is at the president's discretion. If we are doing the maximum economic pressure, then that means that likely there will not be a large-scale kinetic restart. But I would emphasize that is for now. And look, we do have control of the strait. You would have seen media reports that large amounts of energy are getting out. And you know, I think that we can continue doing that in the southern lane. And that, you know, I think oil markets are misinterpreting what this economic pressure means. The economic pressure means that we are going to all of our allies, and this is going to be the greatest coordinated economic isolation in the history of the world. And we are going to them and saying, you are either with us or against us. You want this murderous regime to end. And if you insist on doing business with them, either transferring money, buying their oil, doing seaborne ship transfers, then the U.S. Treasury and the U.S. government, they will put its full might and force toward enforcing against you. So it is time for our allies and the rest of the world to make a decision, and we are going to squash the economy of this murderous regime, which

0: murderous regime, which that will curtail their ability to project power through their proxies. It will mean that they cannot pay the military, and you know, we have substantial inflation, both food inflation and ordinary inflation in Iran. And you know what we have seen. You know, I see a lot of reports that said, "Oh, well, this has never worked." It does work because we have a combination. It is a 1-2 punch. We have the blockade, and we are going to have the toughest sanctions in history. And I will tell you, this will work. It worked in Venezuela once we put up the blockade. It is working in Cuba right now, and it is going to work in Iran, and we are going to collapse this regime.
1: Treasury Secretary Scott Bessent today on CNBC. Vice President J.D. Vance was on the Clay Travis and Buck Sexton show today. Asked about the president's economic D-Day declaration in the war with Iran.
2: But if they're going to shoot at ships, they're going to engage in terrorism against commercial vessels, we're going to do everything that we can to make sure that they're not able to do that. And I think we've been quite successful. I think that we're in a new phase of this. And what the president signaled with his truth of a couple of days ago is that, you know, we have destroyed their conventional military. We have put an incredible amount of pressure on their industrial base they use to manufacture weapons. We're kind of now in a new phase where the most effective tool that we have is the economic pressure that we can apply to them. And this is a delicate dance because we apply economic pressure to them. They're going to try to apply economic pressure to us. But what has been true over the last couple of weeks is they felt a lot more pressure than we have. We're going to keep that going, because we think that's the best way to, you know, ultimately accomplish the final objective here, right? We have to go back to the very beginning. The president said Iran cannot have a nuclear weapon. Well, their nuclear facilities are destroyed, but the question is, do they try to rebuild them? And so fundamentally what we're trying to do is create a changed reality on the ground where not just we can say with confidence their facilities have been destroyed, but we can also say with confidence they're never going to try to rebuild. And that's the phase that we're in now.
1: Vice President J.D. Vance on the Clay and Buck radio show today. Story from Al Jazeera, an aircraft carrier previously deployed to the Western Pacific has arrived in the Middle East following an outcry over reported conditions on a sister vessel that had been deployed to the region amid the U.S.-Israel war with Iran. U.S. Central Command, which oversees the Middle East, said on Thursday that the USS George Washington had arrived in the Arabian Sea on Wednesday as part of a scheduled deployment. The shift leaves the U.S. without an aircraft carrier in the Western Pacific, despite Washington's strategic emphasis on the region. Reporting from the Al Jazeera, and that other ship is the USS Abraham Lincoln. The war with Iran also being raised today by Senator Amy Klobuchar, a Democrat from Minnesota, who is the Democratic nominee for Minnesota governor as she campaigned in Little Canada, Minnesota.
3: We have Republicans that won't even dare to speak out against the war in Iran, which is costing us in lives, in treasure, and yes, endless price spikes. Tina and I voted against Trump's war in Iran. We put our names on that vote. And yet we see our opponents running for statewide office who won't even put their names on a tweet saying this war is wrong. So while the other side is going to be focused on winning over Donald Trump, we will be focused on all of you.
1: Senator Amy Klobuchar, a Democrat from Minnesota, Democratic nominee for Minnesota governor, campaigning in Little Canada, Minnesota. The Tina she referred to is Senator Tina Smith, Democrat from Minnesota. In Washington, D.C., the Agriculture Secretary Brooke Rollins spoke to reporters outside the White House today about the war with Iran and the cost of fertilizer for farmers. Ingredients for fertilizer from Gulf states have been held up in the standoff over the Strait of Hormuz.
4: How is the war with Iran affecting farmers and ranchers? Is it like diesel input costs? What do you hear?
5: You know, when we walked in the door a year and a half ago, the farm economy had seen the greatest spiral down by almost $90 billion in 1 year, which was 2023. We saw the average cost of inputs had increased close to 40%, some even bigger, interest rates 73%, labor, et cetera. We also saw no new trade deals in 4 years. We had lost so much of our world market share for our farmers. And I say all that because I think it's important to level set the work that is ahead to make sure that we are protecting our farmers and ranchers. I mean, you all have heard me say this a lot. Without farm security, there is no national security. And in 2023, we became a net food importer for the first time.

0: American history. And so right-sizing all of that continues to be a priority. Obviously, we have brought input costs down. At least some of the input costs were reshoring, onshoring fertilizer, seed, et cetera. We have 20 new trade deals. We're cutting our agricultural trade deficit by 41% in just over a year, meaning more of our goods are going out across the world while we're making sure that we've got good, healthy food under the Make America Healthy Again movement. The Iranian conflict continues to be a priority for this president, as it should be, making sure Iran never has a nuclear weapon. As we're bringing more fertilizer into America, we've stabilized the fertilizer costs. Fuel will follow behind as soon as we move to the next phase of this. And so our farmers and our ranchers remain steadfast and resolute in what we're doing, and we're seeing real progress on the farms as we're out in America. I was in Wisconsin yesterday. I'll be in Iowa tomorrow, and we're getting incredible feedback on all the moves that are being made.
1: Agriculture Secretary Brooke Rollins taking reporters' questions outside the White House today. From NBC News, a woman has been charged with providing support to a terror group after allegedly plotting an ISIS-inspired attack on the New York State Capitol building in Albany, federal officials said Thursday. Jessica Bowie, 35 years old, allegedly told a confidential source that she supported ISIS and asked for help learning to make explosives, according to a criminal complaint filed in the U.S. District Court for the Northern District of New York, reporting from NBC News. John Sarcone is the first assistant U.S. attorney, Northern District of New York. He was part of today's news conference in Albany.
2: Today marks a, I would say, a milestone here in this district. It's been some time since anything like this has happened, but we wanted to announce the arrest of Jessica Bowie, age 35, of Albany, New York. She's charged with one count of 18 U.S.C. 2339B, attempting to provide material, support, or resources to a designated foreign terrorist organization, namely the Islamic Republic of Iraq, commonly known as ISIS. On Wednesday, August 19, 2026, Bowie was apprehended by law enforcement for her actions attempting to provide material support to designated foreign terrorist organizations. Bowie had plotted to use an explosive device to attack the New York State Capitol and the New York State Senators. The American people embody an enduring spirit of life, liberty, and the pursuit of happiness, values fundamentally opposed by foreign terrorists. Organizations such as this one and this defendant is accused of supporting. As alleged, this defendant was radicalized online and spread messages of hate and violence against the American people. Under the leadership of President Donald J. Trump and Attorney General Todd Blanche, the Department of Justice, along with our law enforcement partners here today, will continue to use every resource at our disposal to identify, investigate, and stop anyone who seeks to engage in terrorist acts. The charge against Bowie carries a statutory maximum prison term of 20 years, a fine of up to $250,000, and a lifetime term of supervised release. The charge in the complaint is merely an accusation. The defendant is presumed innocent until and unless proven guilty. The allegations in this complaint are deeply disturbing. That someone would harbor such hatred toward our way of life and seek to target the New York State Capitol and New York State senators, that's an attack on democracy itself, and one we will not tolerate.
1: John Sarcone, first assistant U.S. attorney, Northern District of New York, at a news conference today in Albany. New York Governor Kathy Hochul, a Democrat, writing on X, today the U.S. Department of Justice and FBI announced the arrest of an individual who allegedly plotted an attack on the New York State Capitol. I'm grateful to the FBI for leading this investigation and to the New York State Police for their work to apprehend this dangerous individual. Earlier this year, amid a rise in political violence and threats against public officials, we took steps to strengthen security at the state capitol and across state government. While there is no immediate threat at this time, we will continue working closely with our law enforcement partners to protect New Yorkers and keep our communities safe. That post from New York Governor Kathy Hochul. Senate Minority Leader Chuck Schumer, Democrat from New York, reacted at a news conference in New York City.
3: We spoke with the FBI, and thank God they've apprehended and arrested this person, who I would say was ISIS-inspired. I don't believe she's a member of ISIS, but she was ISIS-inspired. And this shows you the dangers of terrorism. We must always be vigilant. This is a few weeks before 9/11, where all of us were in such pain because of what happened. And here is ISIS, still at it, still trying to inspire people to do harm to us. But it also shows how good our law enforcement is. And they found this perpetrator, they found this evil person, and they stopped her in her tracks so she could do no damage.
1: Senate Minority Leader Chuck Schumer, Democrat of New York. Washington Today continues in a moment.
4: 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Jamie Harrison, former Democratic National Committee Chair, and Mark Lauder, former Special Assistant to President Trump and former Strategic Communications Director during the 2020 Trump presidential 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
1: 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WBUR-TV in Boston, writing incumbent U.S. Senator Ed Markey will face off against U.S. Representative Seth Moulton in the last debate before the September 1st Democratic primary Thursday night. It's the third face-to-face between the Democrats in what's been a spicy primary contest between them. Waiting in the wings is Republican candidate John Deaton, who will face the primary winner ahead of the November general election. It was from WBUR-TV. WCV-TV, which is broadcasting the debate for the U.S. Senate seat, put out a promotional video with the candidates, starting with Senator Markey.
6: I'm running for a progressive vision for our country.
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1: Joining us now to talk about the Massachusetts Democratic Senate primary race between incumbent Ed Markey and Congressman Seth Moulton ahead of tonight's final debate is Samantha Gross, politics reporter with the Boston Globe. Welcome to Washington Today. A lot of Democratic primaries around the country have been featuring progressive challengers to moderate incumbents. This seems to be the flip side. How is it playing out?
8: Yeah, this is definitely the most closely watched primary that we have in Massachusetts. We have a pretty late primary on September 1st, and so there's been, you know, a lot of anticipation for this primary. It's also, like you said, you know, features a little bit of a different dynamic. We have Seth Moulton, who's been a congressman, challenging Ed Markey, who's a pretty, you know, notable progressive U.S. senator who, you know, has been around for many years.
1: The polling shows Markey with a pretty substantial lead, more than 10 points, but we've seen polls be wrong this election cycle in other places. What do you expect?
8: Yeah, I mean, this poll by Suffolk came out this week. We have, you know, partnered with Suffolk as our polling partner for many years, and they actually are usually closer than most others. But yeah, you know, double digits, I think, has people, you know, worried. I think that we'll probably expect to see tonight's debate show that a little bit. I would imagine it will go negative. I think there will be, you know, it's going to be intense. But again, you know, people have not started voting yet. Early voting begins this weekend. And I think, you know, people are hoping to see these candidates really tell them, you know, what they stand for. And this is the last chance for that tonight.
1: What have been the top issues in this race?
8: Yeah, I mean, age, I think, has really dominated this race. Ed Markey is 80 years old. You know, Seth Moulton is 47 and has made seniority and age kind of a central part of his challenge. He's talked a lot about passing the gavel, you know, bringing in some fresh perspective. And so that's, you know, dominated a lot of the arguments, is that, you know, we need someone younger. You know, they do agree on a lot when it comes to policy. So that's kind of what's divided them. They agree about, you know, expanding health insurance. I think there's a little bit of nuance there. They agree about holding ICE accountable. A lot of the, you know, big issues that Democratic voters in Massachusetts want to see them on.
1: We're talking with Samantha Gross from the Boston Globe. There have been endorsements on both sides by some prominent people. The Boston Globe, your employer, went for Seth Moulton. Congresswoman Alexandria Ocasio-Cortez, a progressive icon, has been for Ed Markey. How much of an impact would that have?
8: Yeah, I mean, I think that seeing a name like AOC is important. But I think also, you know, Ed Markey has boasted his relationships with Alexandria Ocasio-Cortez, with Senator Elizabeth Warren, and the work they've done together, and dropping those kind of progressive names. Ayanna Pressley, another one, member of Congress from Boston, to, you know, kind of show voters that he has those progressive bona fides. You know, Seth Moulton was out on the trail with Mikey Sherrill of New Jersey this week, showing, you know, support from other Democrats, especially veterans, which has kind of been his corner of, you know, he's working with veterans for a long time. He's a veteran himself. So, yeah, I think it's really going to come down to, like, what names start to resonate with people. You know, Ed Markey has that ad of, you know, Pressley, Warren, you know, kind of walking and talking about, you know, why they support Ed Markey.
1: Races that tend to be heated and get a lot of attention tend to also boost turnout. Do we expect that, and could that affect the outcome?
8: Yeah, it's a great question. You know, I think that a lot of the races here, other primary races, are hoping that this Senate race boosts turnout. You know, Massachusetts has a pretty low turnout generally for Democratic primaries, and that's because of the date. You know, it's a really short runway to the general. People travel out of town around Labor Day. September 1st is a day that a lot of leases turn over in Boston, and there's, you know, a high percentage of renters. Or in Massachusetts, there's a high percentage of renters because of, you know, the colleges and universities here. So it's tricky. And I think, you know, hopefully, you know, this race gets people to kind of commit to voting early. You know, a number of them have already voted by mail. But yeah, I guess we'll see. I'm curious to know, you know, how those stats play out myself.
1: And finally, we're talking about the Democratic primary for U.S. Senator. When it comes to the general election, is there any chance that the Democrat will lose?
8: You know, in Massachusetts, it's a hard road for Republicans. You know, the largest vote share is unenrolled voters who typically vote with Democrats, but not always. You know, it's interesting. We kind of have that independent streak in Mass, but it's a hard road ahead. And John Deaton, who's running for Senate for the second time, you know, we'll have a hard road ahead. But he's been out there. You know, I've seen him at forums. He's making his case. You know, he's, you know, really talked up a big talk about wanting to debate whoever ends up coming out of this Democratic primary. So we'll see. But, you know, historically in Massachusetts, it's not the easiest thing to do to unseat an incumbent Democrat.
1: Samantha Gross, politics reporter with the Boston Globe. You can find our articles at bostonglobe.com. On X, it's Samantha A.J. Gross. And the debate tonight is on WCVB-TV. Media partners include WBUR and the Boston Globe. Thank you very much.
8: Yeah, thanks for having me.
1: And the C-SPAN networks will be replaying this debate between Ed Markey and Seth Moulton for the Democratic nomination for the U.S. Senate seat in Massachusetts this weekend on C-SPAN Television, Saturday, 8 p.m. Eastern, and here on C-SPAN Radio, Sunday at 11 a.m. Eastern. You heard mention of the Republican nominee for U.S. Senator in Massachusetts. He put out an ad this week.
9: Hey, everybody. John Deaton here, running for U.S. Senate, because Ed Markey's been in Washington for over 50 years collecting a paycheck. Meanwhile, working families can't afford their bills. Young people can't afford to even buy a home. I built a business the hard way, was in the Marines, overcame poverty and cancer. I think we need a fighter like that to go to Washington. I'm John Deaton, and I approve this message.
1: Cook Political Report's Jessica Taylor writing today, the battle for the Senate is about to intensify ahead of the traditional Labor Day starting gun. Republicans still retain a structural advantage given the partisan challenges of the map, and Democrats still need almost every key race to break their way. But as we recently wrote, in a wave election akin to 2006, even states that President Donald Trump won by double digits could move within Democrats' reach. That's what we see happening in Texas and Iowa. These two races, which had been in the lean Republican column, now were close enough to merit a move to toss-up. That was from the Cook Political Report. The Senate Minority Leader Chuck Schumer, Democrat from New York, writing in response to that analysis, the battle for the Senate is now a toss-up and Democrats are on the path to victory. Republicans thought they had the Senate locked down. Instead, Democrats have blown the map wide open and are poised to win the Senate majority. Michigan is one of the states the Cook Political Report rates as a toss-up, with Republican Mike Rogers facing Democratic nominee Abdul El-Sayed. A poll from Susquehanna Polling and Research released Tuesday shows El-Sayed with a 7 percentage point lead over Rogers, 46-39. Michigan Advance writing, standing on the front lawn of a home in a Detroit neighborhood, Republican U.S. Senate nominee Mike Rogers brought together a group of Democrats who on Thursday said they would vote for the former congressman instead of Abdul El-Sayed, the Democratic nominee. Mike Rogers was introduced by his wife, Christy Rogers.
10: When Mike told me about 16 months ago that something inside him told him that he needed to step back into the arena and do this again, run for U.S. Senate, my initial reaction, I had my wife hat on, and I thought, why in God's green earth would we put ourselves through this again? The attacks, the lies, the meanness, the time away from our families, why would we do this again? And then I thought, if something inside Mike is telling him to do this again, the fight's not over. It's not over. He wants to get back into the arena because he knows and has always known. And if he sees a problem, he's got to be in the arena to help solve it. If he sees that there's something worth fighting for, he wants to be in that arena and fight for it. So I took my wife hat off. And I put my Michigander hat on and my U.S. citizen American hat on. And I said, put me in, coach. We're going to do this because it's too important for our state. It's too important for our family. And it's too important for your families.
1: Christy Rogers, the wife of Mike Rogers, Republican nominee for U.S. Senator from Michigan, today in Detroit with a group of residents known as Democrats for Rogers. And here is Mike Rogers.
11: You know, we come from different parties. We don't agree on everything. We do agree on a lot. Don't get me wrong. Some of you have voted against me before, and that's okay. Mostly. Just kidding. You don't have to. You can smile, Chelsea. It's not going to be that bad. But you know what? Why this group is inspiring to us, I think it's shifting change of the political landscape here in Michigan. And that change is going to result in real change for our families, for our cities, for our state. And for those of you who are wondering if my opponent is right for you, and even though you've been a Democrat your whole life, I just want you to know that parents who want better schools, you have a home with us. To grandparents who want their kids to stay in Michigan, you have a home with us. To the young people who want to be able to afford to buy a new home and don't want to have to wait till they're 40 years old, well, you have a home with us. To working families that want good jobs, they want safer streets, they want better schools, you have a home with us. Michiganders are tired of anger and division, and I don't think there's a better representation of that than what you see standing here today. My entire life has been answering the call to serve. U.S. Army officer, special agent with the FBI, was chairman of the House Intelligence Committee, and in my private sector time, I was in cybersecurity, working on privacy and data safety. These experiences have taught me the stakes are high in most things you do in life. But when those stakes are that high, you put your differences aside, you listen to each other, and you work together. That's what Michigan needs now more than ever. This election is bigger than Republican versus Democrat, left versus right. It's about the Michigan we leave our kids and our grandkids.
1: Mike Rogers today in Detroit, Republican nominee for U.S. Senator. This is an open seat. The incumbent Senator Gary Peters, a Democrat, is retiring. The Democratic nominee is Abdul El Sayed. And more from the Michigan Advance article on the Rogers campaign event. Since becoming the nominee, El Sayed has faced resistance from some portions of the Democratic coalition that voted for his August primary opponent, Congresswoman Haley Stevens. Stevens garnered wide support from black and Jewish voters, and El Sayed is currently in the process of mending fences with those key demographics as he tries to pull together a winning electorate against Rogers in the fall. Again, reporting from the Michigan Advance. Abdul El Sayed was asked about this at a news conference Wednesday in Detroit.
12: I mean, what do you just make it just happen there? The guy saying you're an Arab, you don't care about black folks. You know, I hate to say this, but I continue to hear it from older black folks and people like this. Some of Denzel's colleagues tell me that they're uncommitted for you.
13: You know, there's been an effort, I think, to divide people against each other. And unfortunately, you see that the consequence of that. To tell us that some group or another group have to be counterposed because there's not enough for all of us. I am Arab. I'm also African. My family immigrated to this country from Egypt. Yeah. I'm proud of my African heritage. Yeah. And when people try to divide us based on identity or ethnicity, sometimes we miss the nuances that make us whole and that make us human. And regardless of what my name is or what my heritage might be, when I look at my daughters in the eye, the question I'm always asking is, how do we build an America where they and all of their sisters and brothers, regardless of their color of skin or where they grew up, have the basic things that they need in their lives? Yeah. Yeah. And my work has entirely been about dignifying that. I left a role in the academy to come to rebuild the health department in the city of Detroit, to serve what was at that point 85% black city. Because I also understand that if we're not serious about racial equity, we're not serious about building the kind of America that America is supposed to be. Put glasses on tens of thousands of kids' faces, took on big corporate polluters, inspected schools when their boilers weren't working, made sure that they weren't drinking lead in their water, eliminated medical debt. And that has been about a service that is rendered to communities that might not look like me or pray like me. But we certainly hold this space, this America, together. And when anybody suffers for lack of the kind of government services they deserve, all of us suffer. So that's been the vision that I've operated on my whole life. Now, there's always going to be folks like Donald Trump or J.D. Vance who want to divide us and tell us that if one community has any success, the other community loses it. That only some groups of people can thrive here. But I've always believed in the kind of America that I saw in my own house. I grew up in a house built by Muhammad and Jackie, Egyptian immigrant from the northeast corner of Africa, and a daughter of the American Revolution whose family's been here since before the Revolutionary War. And I saw what they built together, a home that's greater than the sum of its parts. So I'm really grateful for that. And the only way you oppose the kind of zero-sum politics that tell us that there's only enough to go around for a few is to come together with communities believing that what we can gain together is so much bigger than what we fight for alone. So I'd love the opportunity to sit down with that gentleman. I really would. I'd love the opportunity to understand his perspective and what he fears. Because at the end of the day, I care as much that he has Medicare as I care that you have Medicare, that I care that everybody here has Medicare, because I want Medicare for all. Yeah. I care as much that our government is bought off so he doesn't have to pay an inflated DTE bill or an inflated Blue Cross bill, as I care that anybody here doesn't have their government corrupted by a few corporations. I care that he has a union just like everybody here deserves a union. Yeah. Because it's when we think together about our differences to come across them, to build beyond them, that's when we make America what it really is. We fulfill that promise. So I appreciate you asking the question. I hope someday I get to sit down with him. I'm sure we'd have an amazing conversation.
1: Abdul El Sayed, Democratic nominee for U.S. Senator from Michigan at a news conference Wednesday in Detroit. This is Washington Today on C-SPAN Radio. Associated Press writing, Democrats on Thursday narrowed the list of potential host cities for their 2028 presidential convention to Boston, Denver, and Philadelphia as their party looks ahead to a wide-open primary to succeed President Donald Trump. Democratic National Committee Chair Ken Martin said in a statement, the cities put forward incredibly strong bids, and he promised the convention would be an inspiring celebration of our party's future nominee. A final decision is expected to be made later this year by party leaders, Republicans have already chosen Houston for the site of their 2028 convention. That was from Associated Press. The mayor of Atlanta, Andre Dickens, writing for the DNC not to even include Atlanta in the shortlist means the DNC does not consider Atlanta or Georgia relevant to the past, present, or future of the Democratic Party. It seems that Ken Martin doesn't even believe himself when he said that the road to the White House runs through the South. DNC Chair Ken Martin was interviewed Wednesday night on CNN. He was asked about some criticism that he has not raised enough money or spent it wisely and should resign.
14: Well, I'm not going anywhere. And the facts speak something completely different, Laura. We've raised close to actually over $207 million. And just by historical context, Tom Perez, who was chair in a similar environment, mm-hmm. apples to apples, he was the last record holder for a DNC chair without the White House. He raised at this point in the cycle about $107 million. We have raised $100 million more. Mm-hmm. We actually, this chairmanship and this DNC has raised more money than any party chair on our side in the 198-year history of the Democratic Party. But what we're doing is we're spending it. Yes, we're raising more. We're investing more than ever before, but we need more. And that's because we have a guy in the White House who is auctioning off the federal government to the highest bidder. Of course their coffers are filled. Of course they have more money because they're selling the government to the highest bidder. And, you know, look, I have said this very clearly. We need more to compete. But as I said earlier, we don't need to outraise the Republicans to win. In fact, we haven't been outraising the Republicans mm-hmm. over the last 18 months, and we've been winning election after election after election. And last thing I'll say is this. You know, I've been doing this work for a long time, and I don't mind the critics. But the reality is there are two measures by which you should actually measure a party chair at any level, whether it's a state party chair or a national party chair. Are they winning and are they raising money? And on both of those metrics, this DNC is raising more money than ever before and winning more elections than ever before. Look, the proof will be in the pudding over these next 76 days. And while I'm confident, I'm not complacent. There's going to be plenty of critics to go around. But anyone who knows me and has watched my record of success over these last many years now in politics, including in our great home state of Minnesota, I don't lose elections. I didn't come here to lose. I'm not going to lose over these next 76 days. And we're going to do everything we can to win.
1: Ken Martin, chair of the Democratic National Committee, on CNN Wednesday night. This is Washington Today. New York Post reporting that President Trump's motorcade will do an honorary lap around the IndyCar Freedom 250 Grand Prix route in D.C. Sunday before some of the world's fastest race cars take the streets of the nation's capital, administration source told the Post. The 1.66-mile track begins and ends at the base of Capitol Hill, giving an iconic backdrop to the rare professional motorsports contest inside the nation's capital. The cars will loop around the Smithsonian Air and Space Museum and the Museum of the American Indian before reaching the finish line. Trump will be joined by First Lady Melania Trump in the viewing stands at the latest sporting event he will preside over to celebrate America's 250th birthday. Reporting from the New York Post. Bud Denker, Freedom 250 Grand Prix chairman and Penske Corporation president, joined a few of the drivers today on Capitol Hill to preview the race.
15: As you all have heard me for now many, many months, since the president's executive order on January 30th, it's always been that this will be the one thing that we do to celebrate our country's anniversary in IndyCar, the Americana way. No one knows more about Americana than we do in our sport. Look at the Indy 500 every year and you'll see it. It reaps of that. And now we're bringing that same tradition to our nation's capital. And when many, many people said it couldn't be done. If I were to ask anybody in this room right now last July, think we're going to have a race for our nation's capital? I think you'd say you're crazy, right? And probably before you would say the same thing. But look at where we are now. And I know a number of the drivers that have had a chance to go around the track and see it. We've tried to make it a bit more challenging than just you saw on the map a few months ago. The turns are a little tighter, right, Pato? I think you saw some of those out there. A little more challenging. It's only 147 laps, so it's not that really particularly long. It is our longest street course race in history at 250 miles. So think about this, guys. When you get to lap 75, you're halfway there, right?
1: Bud Denker, Freedom 250 Grand Prix Chair and President of the Penske Corporation, today on Capitol Hill. One of the drivers joining him, Graham Rahal.
16: It's amazing to be here and to see this moment, you know, come true and come together for IndyCar, for everything you've done, Bud, and Penske Entertainment. It's great. Obviously, a lot of people in the House, the Senate, the President has a lot of support. I was here a couple of weeks ago, and the energy was incredible to see on both sides of the aisle, just how pumped everybody was for this event to come here. And really, for the people that lived in the city, we had a ton of people ask us about it, a lot of enthusiasm. So, I mean, as an American, this is an iconic moment. We obviously, this sport is a very international feel to it in many ways as well. That's always been part of the fabric of open wheel racing, in particular IndyCar racing. But to be able to come race in the U.S. Capitol, right in front of Capitol Hill, to drive down Pennsylvania Avenue, these are all things that, as a young kid, you grow up in this country, some of the first things you learn are the value of those names. And so, to be here, to have the red, white, and blue, on the car this weekend, have a lot of friends and folks that are coming that, military people that we've worked with and supported over the years, it means a lot. So, we're excited. Can't wait to see the track, as I've seen parts, but to be able to go around the whole thing, and clearly be able to, be out there and race and compete for this trophy right here this weekend. So, try to hold myself back a little bit. I think the energy inside's a little bit more than what I'm going to show, but, I can't wait to be here.
1: Graham Rahal, one of the drivers today in the Cannon House office building on Capitol Hill, not far from the race course in Washington, D.C., that will be the site of this weekend's Freedom 250 IndyCar Grand Prix. USA Today writing there were reportedly 288,000 requests made for the 100,000 available Freedom 250 tickets, and those recipients found out in June that they were granted the free tickets. Another New York Post article, Melania Trump will announce a new round of scholarships for foster children on Thursday, partnering with IndyCar to bring new opportunities to those in need. Sanctioning body for U.S. auto racing will team up with the Trump administration and Indiana and Purdue universities to fund the investments, joining 24 other schools around the country. To mark the occasion, IndyCar designed a custom red, white, and blue helmet for the First Lady, embossed with her name and the names of her Be Best and Fostering the Future programs. That was from the New York Post. The event was held in the White House Rose Garden. Here is the First Lady.
17: Tomorrow's leaders are sitting in classrooms today, including those growing up in foster care. Their capability is no less remarkable. Fostering the Future elevates America's youth based on merit and talent, lifting them beyond economic circumstance and every other condition that may limit opportunity. Our mission is simple yet transformational. Provide every young person from the foster care community the chance to earn a college education, launch a meaningful career, and achieve lasting financial independence. Today, Indiana University and Purdue University join Fostering the Future's growing coast-to-coast alliance of leading academic institutions. Congratulations and thank you. Together, they expand a national network of 26 universities that prepare our foster youth to shape America's growth. I'm very proud to share that this last spring, Fostering the Future Scholarship supported the education of our first doctor. He will change the lives of so many people. Tomorrow, thanks to visionary partners such as IndyCar and Fox, Fostering the Future graduates will build new companies, launch new industries, and redefine what is possible for all Americans. Fostering the Future is more than an educational initiative. It is generational investment in America's talent pipeline. Every student who graduates strengthens our workforce, accelerates innovation, expands economic opportunity, and reduces long-term dependence on government assistance. The return of this investment is measured not only in lives changed for the better, but in stronger communities a more competitive nation, and a future powered by American ingenuity. Education is the one asset that can never be taken away. It is the foundation upon which confidence is built, opportunity is created, and the future is invented. And finally, look at this incredible race car, gorgeous and powerful. I'm sure we cannot wait to see it start its engine. Good luck to all of the drivers and teams on Sunday's race.
1: First Lady Melania Trump in the White House Rose Garden. Her office said that IndyCar and Fox Corporation provided $2 million in donations for scholarships at Indiana University and Purdue University. Roger Penske, chair of the Penske Corporation, which owns IndyCar, spoke after the First Lady.
18: Our company and Fox have the same core values, and that's giving back. We're so excited today to be part of launching this commitment to fostering the future. Thinking about the young people that are here today, they're going to be the benefactors, have an education, build a career, and I might say many of them might be the leaders of our country and our business. When I think about the future, and I think about what we have today, we will have this weekend an amazing, iconic 250-mile Freedom Grand Prix. And it will cap off 250 years anniversary of our country. And with a powerful message that the First Lady has given us, millions of people around the world will see this history being made. And what about the thousands of people who will come here on their own to see the event and be part of that as we go forward?
1: Roger Penske of the Penske Corporation, which owns IndyCar, today at the White House Rose Garden announcement of the contributions to scholarships from Penske and from the Fox Corporation. CNN article about this announcement has this line: Melania Trump grew up attending Formula One races with her father in Europe. On Thursday, America's First Lady will merge that longtime personal interest in cars and racing with a new one, Foster Youth. Thanks for listening to Washington Today. Have a good night.

0: C-SPAN's Washington Journal, our live forum inviting you to discuss the latest issues in government, politics, and public policy from Washington, D.C. to across the country. And coming up Friday morning, we'll talk with Post and Courier reporter Nicholas Reynolds about South Carolina's special Republican Senate primary runoff between Senator Darlene Graham and Congressman Ralph Norman. Also, a discussion on the U.S. national debt reaching more than $40 trillion for the first time with Concord Coalition Executive Director and former Georgia Democratic Representative Carolyn Bordeaux. And Stacey Brayboy of the March of Dimes discusses her organization's latest report on the lack of access to maternity care in America. C-SPAN's Washington Journal. Join the conversation live at 7 Eastern Friday morning on C-SPAN, C-SPAN Now, our free mobile app, or online at cspan.org.
1: Now, to First Lady Melania Trump. She announced a new partnership with IndyCar, Fox Sports, and her Fostering the Future initiative, which aims to support youth in foster care. This ahead of the Freedom 250 Grand Prix this weekend in Washington, D.C.
2: I heard you missed me. Here I am. Welcome to the White House. A warm welcome to our distinguished guests today, Mr. President, my father, Mr. Knaus, cabinet members, Mr. Penske, Mr. Bowles, Mr. Shanks, the talented drivers, our universities, and the remarkable individuals who stand in support of my Fostering the Future initiative. The greatest achievement, investment America can make is not in technology, infrastructure, or capital markets. It's our children. We are at the beginning of an era defined by artificial intelligence, robotics, and industries that have yet to be imagined. But America's greatest competitive advantage remains in its own people. Tomorrow's leaders are sitting in classrooms today, including those growing up in foster care. Their capability is no less remarkable. Fostering the Future elevates America's youth based on merit and talent, lifting them beyond economic circumstance and every other condition that may limit opportunity. Our mission is simple yet transformational. Provide every young person from the foster care community the chance to earn a college education, launch a meaningful career, and achieve lasting financial independence. Today, Indiana University and Purdue University join Fostering the Future's growing coast-to-coast alliance of leading academic institutions. Congratulations and thank you. Together, they expand a national network of 26 universities that prepare our foster youth to shape America's growth. I'm very proud to share that this last spring, Fostering the Future Scholarship supported the education of our first doctor. He will change the lives of so many people. Tomorrow, thanks to visionary partners such as IndyCar and Fox, Fostering the Future graduates will build new companies, launch new industries, and redefine what is possible for all Americans. Fostering the Future is more than an educational initiative. It is generational investment in America's talent pipeline. Every student who graduates strengthens our workforce, accelerates innovation, expands economic opportunity, and reduces long-term dependence on government assistance. The return of this investment is measured not only in lives changed for the better, but in stronger communities, a more competitive nation, and a future powered by American ingenuity. Education is the one asset that can never be taken away. It is the foundation upon which confidence is built, opportunity is created, and the future is invented. And finally, look at this incredible race car, gorgeous and powerful. I'm sure we cannot wait to see it start its engine. Good luck to all of the drivers and teams on Sunday's race. And now, it is my pleasure to introduce a true champion, the chairman of Penske Entertainment and owner of IndyCar, Mr. Roger Penske.

0: Well, welcome, everyone. What an honor to be here today to represent many of you and the companies you represent, to support the First Lady's program, Fostering the Future. When you think about what the First Lady has committed to in her leadership, her commitment, and also to drive education amongst our younger generation. But you send a powerful message about our country that we are committed to education and fostering the next generation. Our company and Fox have the same core values, and that's giving back. We're so excited today to be part of launching this commitment to fostering the future. Thinking about the young people that are here today, they're going to be the benefactors, have an education, build a career, and I might say many of them might be the leaders of our country and our business. When I think about the future, and I think about what we have today, we will have this weekend an amazing, iconic 250-mile Freedom Grand Prix. And it will cap off 250 years anniversary of our country. And with a powerful message that the First Lady has given us, millions of people around the world will see this history being made. And what about the thousands of people who will come here on their own to see the event, be part of that as we go forward? We're very excited. I can tell you, Mr. President and Madam First Lady, we are very excited to be part of this. Your commitment, the country's commitment for youth and education, is certainly our rising star. Thank you very much. At this point, I'd like to introduce Doug Bowles, who is the president of the Indianapolis Motor Speedway. Doug?
1: Well, good afternoon. Mr. President, First Lady, thank you so much for hosting us here in this beautiful Rose Garden. It's really an honor to be here, to be with you, especially to talk about fostering the future. Thank you, Roger. You know, it's an honor to be here representing IndyCar. It's America's original racing series. In fact, our first national points-paying race was in June of 1905 here on the East Coast in Bronx, New York. So this is America's sport, and to be able to race the Freedom 250 in our nation's capital is outstanding. But Roger, you've championed our sport for so long, not just IndyCar racing, but the sport in general. But what you have brought to IndyCar since you've come is unbelievable. And we would not be here today getting ready to race in our nation's capital around Washington, D.C., around the National Mall without your passion. You know, if we today had to write the history of motorsport, you could not do it without a volume specifically about Roger Penske, starting with your passion, your commitment, your leadership, and certainly your success. Thank you so much for all you've done for our sport. As Roger mentioned, IndyCar is honored to stand here with the First Lady to take part in fostering the future alongside our friends at Fox. Like most, I'd only a small understanding of fostering. In fact, it was only the basics, like food, shelter, and stability. Those were the things that I thought about when I thought about fostering children. What I've learned along the way and understanding what fostering the future does, there are so many challenges that our foster kids face, especially at 18 when they become emancipated and are left without the infrastructure or the resources to immediately move into adulthood. In fact, I met one earlier today, Jaden Martinez, who's the son of Texas, who's one of those young men who we know out here. Thank you, Jaden, for being here and being a voice for fostering the future. Fostering the future, like an IndyCar pit crew, provides tools, support, and resources along the entire path of foster care, and especially when foster children age out of the foster care system. Funding higher-level education is one of the biggest challenges, and as the First Lady said, education and investing in our youth is so important. This partnership with Fostering the Future will open doors for our youth and honor two great educational institutions in our home state, Indiana University and Purdue University, by providing scholarships to allow these young adults to continue their education at these world-class institutions. You know, IndyCar is a sport that requires talent and leadership to succeed. And education at Indiana University and Purdue University through the scholarships from Fostering the Future like this will help harvest those qualities in the next generation. In just a few short days, with the unyielding support of our president, thank you, Mr. Trump, IndyCar will blaze an unprecedented path on the streets of our nation's capital. The stars of the fastest racing on earth will reach speeds in excess of 180 miles an hour as they make their way past the U.S. Capitol building, the Washington Monument, and around the National Mall. They'll put on a massive and very fast spectacle to celebrate our country's 250th birthday. But before they strap in the cockpit and before they put those visors down, we have a few of them here today, and they've come bearing a special gift for the First Lady. I'd like to welcome those drivers right now, and if they could come up and join us by the left front of this beautiful IndyCar. Six-time IndyCar Series champion and 2008 Indianapolis 500 winner and the second winningest driver in the history of IndyCar racing, ladies and gentlemen, Scott Dixon. Next, an eight-time IndyCar Series winner and the winner of the 100th running of the Indianapolis 500, the 2016 race, whose wife just became an American citizen this past May at the Indianapolis Motor Speedway, ladies and gentlemen, Alexander Rossi. Second-generation American driver and IndyCar Series race winner, Graham Rahal. And finally, seven-time IndyCar Series race winner, Scott McLaughlin. And an important note about Scott McLaughlin. In April of 2025, this New Zealander became an American citizen. Scotty? And Scott, if the First Lady had come up, you have something special for the drivers to present to the First Lady.
2: They're presenting a helmet to the First Lady and taking a photo.
1: And once again, on behalf of the IndyCar Series, Mr. President, First Lady, thank you so much for all your support in our event this weekend and for hosting us here today. And with that, it's time to hear from the other half of this awesome partnership supporting Fostering the Future. He's Hoosier born, and he's one of the most talented leaders in sports and broadcast. Ladies and gentlemen, please give a welcome to Fox Sports President and Executive Producer, Eric Shanks.
3: All right, so this is the finish line. Thank you, Doug, and good afternoon, everybody. It's a great time to be in the Rose Garden this afternoon. Standing here today as we talk about the crossroads of sports and opportunity and community, it fills me with great pride as a native of Indiana and an IU alum. Thank you, Pam. Where we are obligated to say that we are national champions on the football field as well as in the classroom. Now, through the work that we do every day at Fox Sports, we believe in investing in the future of America. Today, that commitment takes on an entirely new meaning. On behalf of Fox Corporation and our entire team at Fox Sports, we are extremely excited to partner with First Lady Melania Trump and her visionary Fostering the Future initiative. Fox is honored to provide scholarship funding at Indiana University and also Purdue University, alongside our partners at IndyCar, to ensure that foster youth have the tools and support to build bright futures. Mrs. Trump, thank you for your leadership in opening these critical doors. You are making a powerful impact for these kids. I also want to extend my thanks to our great partners at Penske and IndyCar, both Roger Penske and Doug Bowles. Together, we aren't just creating pathways for these incredible students. We are also making history this weekend. Fox Sports presents a landmark event this weekend with the Freedom 250 IndyCar Grand Prix right here in Washington, D.C., racing through the nation's capital to celebrate our 250th birthday. This is going to be a celebration of our great country unlike any other. So, President Trump and First Lady, thank you for allowing us to have a race in your backyard. It takes incredible partners to pull off an event of this scale while lifting up our next generation at the same time. Thank you all for being a part of this milestone moment. We're going to present the checks to both Indiana and Purdue, and following the check presentation, that's going to conclude our event for today. Thank you for coming.
2: First Lady Melania Trump announcing a new partnership with IndyCar, Fox Sports, and the First Lady's Fostering the Future initiative, which aims to support youth in foster care. This ahead of the Freedom 250 Grand Prix this weekend in Washington, D.C. Agriculture Secretary Brooke Rollins talked to reporters outside the White House. She answered questions about the threat of screwworm to livestock, the SNAP program, and the impact of the war in Iran on farmers. Here's Secretary Rollins.
4: But I'm happy to be here. Thanks.
5: Do you have an update on the New World screwworm?
4: Yeah, thank you. So the New World screwworm, obviously we have four active cases in Texas right now. I want to take a moment and just say that is a remarkable achievement. When a year ago, everyone was predicting we were going to have a massive infestation in our country. As most know, we closed the ports for the year so that we could leverage that opportunity to hold it out of our country as long as possible. In the 1950s and the 1960s, the New World screwworm devastated our livestock in this country. It took 20 years to get it back. We knew that couldn't happen again, so we were ready. So when it hit our shores for the first time, June 3rd, about an hour north of the Texas border, we were ready, and we're continuing to build out infrastructure. We're 7 months ahead of schedule on the big facility in South Texas. But up until then, we're dispersing flies coming from Matapa, coming from Panama, and we're making incredible progress. I think most people, if you had asked them even 2 months ago when the New World screwworm first hit, whether we would only have four active cases, 45 total, but four active cases, 70 plus days in, no one would have believed you. But it's a real testament to this team and actually our partnership with the governor of Texas and all of our people on the

0: of Texas and all of our people on the ground in Texas. Thank you.
1: Secretary Rollins, over here, you announced on Tuesday that there was a career criminal arrested for welfare fraud at USDA. What is the plans for USDA going forward to protect program integrity and safeguard taxpayer dollars?
0: Yeah, clearly this is a major priority, not just at USDA, but of our entire administration, talking a lot about the fraud that is in the system that, frankly, has gone unchecked for so, so long. We're seeing this. Obviously, SNAP is one of the biggest welfare programs from the federal government perspective. Really reached out to every governor, blue and red, a year and a half ago when I first started this job, saying, partner with us. Let us figure out how to return this program to its right size footprint and make sure we're serving the people who really actually need it. We have another, the arrest you're talking about was just a few days ago, but that is just one of over 1,000 arrests that we have made in the last year and a half just in the SNAP program. So we're having another big nutrition announcement next week. Stay tuned on school lunches, but we remain very focused on fraud. We'll have more arrests being announced soon. I do a Tuesday takedown on my social media where we tell the stories of who it is we're arresting. We have a really big one coming up. I can't talk about that much more now, but a lot more work to do. But I'm very proud of the vice president, of the entire fraud task force, of all of our team at USDA that has made this a priority and will continue to do so.
2: How is the war with Iran affecting farmers and ranchers? Is it like diesel input costs? What do you hear?
0: You know, when we walked in the door a year and a half ago, the farm economy had seen the greatest spiral down by almost $90 billion in one year, which was 2023. We saw the average cost of inputs had increased close to 40%, some even bigger, interest rates 73%, labor, et cetera. We also saw no new trade deals in 4 years. We had lost so much of our world market share for our farmers. And I say all that because I think it's important to level set the work that is ahead to make sure that we are protecting our farmers and ranchers. I mean, you all have heard me say this a lot. Without farm security, there is no national security. And in 2023, we became a net food importer for the first time in American history. And so right-sizing all of that continues to be a priority. Obviously, we have brought input costs down. At least some of the input costs were reshoring, onshoring fertilizer, seed, et cetera. We have 20 new trade deals. We're cutting our agricultural trade deficit by 41% in just over a year, meaning more of our goods are going out across the world while we're making sure that we've got good, healthy food under the Make America Healthy Again movement. The Iranian conflict continues to be a priority for this president, as it should be, making sure Iran never has a nuclear weapon. As we're bringing more fertilizer into America, we've stabilized the fertilizer costs. Fuel will follow behind as soon as we move to the next phase of this. And so our farmers and our ranchers remain steadfast and resolute in what we're doing, and we're seeing real progress on the farms as we're out in America. I was in Wisconsin yesterday. I'll be in Iowa tomorrow, and we're getting incredible feedback on all the moves that are being made. Thank you.
3: Canada,
0: I'll do
3: sir,
0: one
3: Canada
0: more.
3: Blueberries. On the Canada terrace.
0: Blueberries.
3: The president said the American farmers won't be happy. What does he mean by that?
0: You know, the president, and I believe this to be true, I don't know, at least in my lifetime, that there has ever been a White House, a president, an Oval Office that has had more discussions about agriculture and farmers and ranchers. My great friend Scott Bessent, who's back behind me interviewing right now, Howard Lutnick, Jameson Greer, they have made, alongside President Trump and with his direction, agriculture as the number one issue as they are moving into these rooms and having these discussions. The president has not been shy about his frustration with Canada, and especially with dairy and what Canada's rules have done to our incredible dairy producers in America. I talked about, I was in Wisconsin yesterday. Wisconsin is the number one dairy state in the country, but Wisconsin at one point had, you know, I think something like 30 or 35,000 dairies. They're now down to almost 5,000. I mean, it is a devastating response for a lot of bad policy through a lot of years. We have to reverse that trend, and we will. So the president remains very focused on Canada, specifically as it relates to dairy, but other issues as well. And I'm just so grateful as the Ag Secretary that we're continuing to put agriculture first. Y'all, thank you so much. Great to be with you today. Thank y'all.
4: Agriculture Secretary Brooke Rollins talking to reporters just now outside the White House. Treasury Secretary Scott Bessent talked to reporters as he left the White House. He answered questions about the national debt and tariff refunds.
5: Got a moment, please, sir?
6: I'll take a couple of questions.
5: Sir, what's
7: the question? Quick question on bond.

0: Mr. Secretary, all bonds have erased gains after your action yesterday. Do you have further actions planned, and what's your reaction to how they've done?
1: Yeah, well, look, anything that happens within a 24-hour period is noise. And, you know, I think that once the market understands that we are focusing on fiscal consolidation and that we are trying to bring the market back into equilibrium in a thinly traded market, I think, I'm confident that bonds will continue declining. We've got a spike in oil prices today that I don't really understand. You know, our announcement is for economic action. And I think that the economic action will mean that oil prices will come down sooner.
2: Secretary, yeah, if you could answer facing the cameras. But the $40 trillion mark that we passed for the national debt, would you comment on that, and how do we reverse that?
1: Yeah, the $40 trillion is a big number. It is smaller when we look at the publicly traded amount because our Social Security funds and other government entities hold a substantial amount. And what we're going to do, we're going to have to grow our way out of this. And as I talked about at G20 in Asheville, we are going to talk about the U.S. growth strategy and encourage the rest of the world to come along with us. We are also, I announced that Director Russ Vogt and I have been tasked with looking at fiscal consolidation. I think the numbers are not the actual numbers now. We've had to do substantial tariff refunds due to the court ruling, but with the Section 301 tariffs, I am confident that we will be back to the same level, if not higher, of tariff income for last year, and that is most of the increase in the deficit. And remember, we did not get here in a day. That we were left with a mess. The Biden administration had the highest deficit to GDP in history when we weren't at war or weren't in a recession. For 2025, we brought it down by more than 1%.
3: Secretary, Target received a $1 billion refund for tariffs. What does that say about the size, besides the fact that it was done so quickly and efficiently, the refund, but what does it say about the amount of Chinese-made goods and foreign-made goods that our retailers are still selling in the United States?
1: Yeah, well, what it says is that the Democratic attorney generals who filed a ridiculous lawsuit against this administration wanted the money to go back to the payer of record. So that is corporate welfare. The American people had that money. And if I hear another Democratic legislator make the inane remark, the American people should get the money, the American people had the money in the U.S. Treasury, and we were forced to give it back. But using the 301s, which have survived more than 5,000 suits, that we will get that tariff income back. But what you are seeing is that we don't know the discount that Target got from the Chinese suppliers.
2: Okay.
1: So, this is a corporate bonanza, which I said it would be at the time.
2: Secretary, real quickly, a message to Iran. Message to Iran.
4: Treasury Secretary Scott Bessent talking to reporters as he left the White House, Republican incumbent New York Congressman Mike Lawler, and his Democratic challenger in New York's 17th Congressional District, Kate Conley, participated in a candidate forum on August 19th. They answered questions on several topics, including the economy, affordability, health care, immigration, and data centers. This forum was hosted by the Dutchess County Regional Chamber of Commerce.
5: Thank you so much and good morning, and thank you all for being here, from the business leaders to the elected officials who have so much important work to be doing. The importance of this moment is why you are here. So I am Kate Conley. I am a very proud West Point graduate, Army Special Ops Combat Vet, and daughter of our Hudson Valley. My dad's family goes back to Hopewell Junction, where he was born and raised, in Southern Dutchess. My mom, postal worker for 48 years, serving communities up and down the Hudson River, to include right here in Dutchess County, from Wappinger Falls to Fishkill to the post office right down the road. And it is my family and those values of hard work, of commitment to community and country, that shaped who I am and why I'm before you today. It's why, after the terror attacks in 9/11, I went off to West Point. That and Demi Moore and G.I. Jane. Blockbuster classic, 1997. And it is why I pursued this path of service to our community and our country. And over the last 20 years, from serving in the hallowed halls of West Point, where I was instilled with the ethos of duty, honor, country, to having the privilege of a lifetime leading America's sons and daughters in defense of this nation, 16 years on active duty, 6 overseas tours, combat zones like Iraq and Afghanistan, to serving as Director for Counterterrorism on the National Security Council staff at the White House, to serving as a senior executive in the Department of Homeland Security at the Cybersecurity and Infrastructure Security Agency, working with critical infrastructure owners and operators to ensure the physical and cybersecurity of our nation's infrastructure. Over the last 20 years where I was fighting and defending this country, politicians in D.C. stopped fighting for us and just started fighting for themselves. They put themselves before the best interests of this country and our families. And where I come from, that is wrong. And that is the change I stand before you to represent. I don't need to tell you that things have gotten harder, where growing and starting businesses has gotten harder, where your employees' ability to feed their families, put a roof over their heads, afford health care, has gotten harder. I don't need to tell you that your customers' ability to take care of their families has gotten harder. When I grew up, we believed in America, where if you worked hard, you could get ahead. And that doesn't happen anymore. For the first time in modern American history, the economic prospects of young Americans are worse than their parents or grandparents. Ladies and gentlemen, that is America failing, not succeeding. I am doing this because I believe in America, and I know we can fix this. I believe America's best days are still ahead of us, but we got to do the work. And that is why I'm excited to be here today to talk about exactly that work. On the dot. On the dot.
4: Democratic candidate for House of Representatives to represent New York's 17th Congressional District, Kate Conley.
6: That's military time for you. Next, for opening remarks, please welcome our Congressman Michael Lawler.
7: Well, thank you, Frank, and good morning. I want to thank the Dutchess County Regional Chamber of Commerce for hosting this great event. I want to thank my opponent, Kate Conley, for being here, and I want to thank her for her service. We are grateful for anyone who wears the uniform, and she has had a tremendous career in the military, and I thank you for that service. I am proud of the record that I've amassed during my time in Congress. I am proud of the work that I have done representing each and every one of the communities in this district. I am from this district. I've lived here my whole life. I'm raising my family here, 2 young daughters. I'm a taxpayer. I understand the real challenges facing our communities. As a small business owner who actually signed the front of checks, I understand what each and every one of you go through on a daily basis. It's why when I ran for Congress, I said my number one priority would be to raise the cap on SALT. And I delivered on that. I took on the president of my own party. I took on my colleagues. And I refused to bend. And we delivered the largest tax cut in American history. The average Hudson Valley family received a $4,000 tax cut this past April. No tax on tips, no tax on overtime, no tax on Social Security, lifting the cap on SALT. That's not tax cuts for billionaires or millionaires. That is tax cuts for working families, small business owners, low-income Americans. I delivered on the promise that I said that I would never support a bill that did not lift the cap on SALT. I led on the issue of housing. In July, we passed the largest bipartisan housing bill in 36 years. 6 of my bills were in it. We all know the cost of living has skyrocketed. New York leads the nation in taxes. It's the worst business climate. We lead the nation in out-migration. Utility bills are through the roof.
4: Republican New York Congressman Mike Lawler.
7: We all understand the challenges we are facing. It requires leadership. It requires a willingness to work across the aisle. I have consistently been rated among the most bipartisan and effective members of Congress because I deliver, because I work across the aisle, because I find solutions and am relentless in pursuing them. There are real challenges. We all know that. But it's not enough to just scream and yell. It's not enough to say, I hate the president. You actually have to find a path forward. That is what I have consistently done, and that is what I will continue to do.
6: Okay, that's the last time I'm going to allow you to applause. You got it? Some of you don't have it. I can tell already. So 2 minutes for each of the questions that will be asked, and the first question will be answered by Candidate Connolly. And the question is, what is your position on raising the federal minimum wage from $7.25 per hour to bring it closer to New York's $16 per hour, which is even higher in other parts of the state? The rate does create a competitive disadvantage for businesses that are competing in lower cost states. The wage disparity is also cited as one of the reasons companies leave the state of New York. Would you support increasing the federal minimum wage to create a more level playing field for New York businesses? Why or why not?
5: Thank you so much. And so we haven't raised the federal minimum wage in almost 20 years. And to your point, we already have a higher statewide minimum wage here in New York. I do support raising the federal minimum wage. And I think that is important for allowing families who are working, right, to be able to take care of their own. We live in America. I believe in America, if you work a full-time job, you should be able to put food on the table, a roof over your head, afford quality health care, and give your kids a shot at the American dream. That is the America I fought for. That is not the America we have today. But let's talk about the reason we're talking about rising wages and the need for it. It's because wages have not kept up with the cost of inflation, with the cost of goods rising in everything, from prescriptions to groceries. We are watching as seniors on fixed incomes are having to ration their medications. We're talking as families all across this district have to make trade-offs between whether or not they pay their electric bill or their health care insurance premium. Costs are too damn high, and government has to do more to fix it. And I will tell you, tariffs that have driven up the cost of goods across the board are not helping this. They're exacerbating it. And it needs to be stopped. They need to be rescinded. And we need to do more about addressing the actual cost of living crisis we are facing. I believe it is time we introduce a public option for healthcare, where we preserve choice for people. But if people want to choose Medicare, regardless of age, job status, or marital status, they can. Because let's be real. Healthcare right now is broken. It costs too much to get too less. And people deserve better options. And so it's these types of very real solutions that government can and should be delivering. In the Army, we talk about common sense approaches to problem solving. And right now, making the situation better, not worse, should be what government's focused on. But that's not the reality today.
7: So the minimum wage should be raised. But the reality is that it should be done so, much like we did in New York, in a regional way. You know, what works in New York City does not work in Dutchess County. And I think that's something that we all have to recognize, especially for small business owners, as they work to grow their business, as they work to hire and employ more people, as they work to want to provide benefits. One of the challenges that we've seen and why it is so difficult for folks to be able to grow a business and hire more people and pay them a better wage is the burdensome tax and regulatory regime. We all see it in New York. New York has the highest tax burden in the country. It has the most burdensome regulations in the country. There are over a million business regulations on the book in the state of New York. Over a million. How many of you even know what they are or can comply with them? You have to hire attorneys and accountants just to stay clear of any problems. There are fundamental challenges facing our country. We need to cut regulations. That's what we've been doing in Washington, D.C. You want to drive prices down? We need to increase energy production. It's why I've called for Indian Point to be rebuilt and reopened so that we can actually increase production of energy here in the United States. In East Fishkill, where they are focused on bringing manufacturing back, where they are focused on creating chips, the fact is they need energy. It needs to be cheap, clean, and reliable. You want more jobs? You want good-paying jobs? We need to change the way we are operating here in the state of New York. There's a reason people are leaving. It has nothing to do with the weather and everything to do with the tax and regulatory climate here in this state.
6: Congressman Lawler, Hudson Valley businesses consistently cite energy costs as a major concern. What realistic steps can Congress take to lower electricity and natural gas costs here in New York? And what federal policies would you support or propose to reduce energy expenses for businesses?
8: This is a candidate forum in New York's 17th Congressional District.
7: Look, I think this is one of the most important issues facing our country. Energy is a national issue. It's a national security issue. It's an economic issue. It's an interstate commerce issue. The state of New York has the most disastrous energy policies, bar none. They have shut down nuclear power. They have banned natural gas extraction. They have blocked pipelines. They passed the CLCPA, which is about the dumbest law that's ever been passed, okay, requiring all electrification of the grid. Ask people in Massachusetts how that goes. You pay higher rates. Utility rates are up 58% over the last 6 years under Kathy Hochul's Democratic rule in Albany. 58%. That has nothing to do with Washington, nothing to do with the Middle East, and everything to do with the policies being created here in the state of New York. The fact is you need to lift the moratorium on natural gas extraction. 70% of electricity generation nationwide is from natural gas. We need natural gas. You need pipelines. You also need nuclear power. Indian Point produced over 2 gigawatts of power for the region. When you shut it down without a plan to replace it, guess what? Utility rates go up. It's basic supply and demand. This isn't that complicated to figure out. So we need to increase nuclear power and natural gas. At a federal level, I am in the process of working on permitting reform. There's a bipartisan working group, Democrats and Republicans, coming together recognizing that permitting reform is vital if we are going to build large-scale energy projects in this country. It cannot be blocked by disastrous, feckless leaders like Kathy Hochul, who have driven our state into the ground. You look at Michigan, the Democratic governor, Gretchen Whitmer, is bringing a nuclear power plant back online that was shuttered, Palisades. Why? Because she recognizes you need cheap, clean, reliable energy if you are going to grow your economy.
6: Candidate Conley?
5: So you're going to hear me talk a lot about two things today, corruption and common sense. And that goes to energy as well. I do believe we need to rein in utility monopolies, where we need to get them to tie their profits to performance. And I believe we need to stop them from passing on unnecessary costs to ratepayers. Things like private jets, lobbyist payments, political donations. I don't believe we should be paying for those. I also think we need to be encouraging these entities through grants and other incentives to pursue grid modernization and enhancements projects, because we have got to do a better job. And I do believe the energy future is all of the above. Look, China, you want to talk about energy as a national security issue? We are losing this fight to China right now. 1/3 of China is electrified. They're not doing it because it's the right thing. They're doing it because it's the smart thing. And we are losing. That is unacceptable. We need to do more to get after this problem. We need to drive down costs. We need to increase energy production smartly, looking at it long term, not creating our own counterterrorism threat in the Hudson Valley by building another nuclear power plant, which will take years, on a geographic fault line. We need to be smart and use common sense about how we get after this and how we actually solve problems, not create more. And I will tell you what is not helpful is this administration, in the midst of this energy crisis, paying a foreign company nearly $1 billion to stop an offshore wind project in New York that would help power 1.2 million homes. That's not leadership. That's foolishness. That's not common sense. We need to do smart things. And for those who are not, we need to hold them accountable and stop it. Not fuel the fire that is this affordability crisis. And things like providing small businesses tax incentives to pursue energy autonomy needs to be at the top of that list.
6: Candidate Connolly, many of Hudson Valley industries, including hospitality, agriculture, tourism, construction, healthcare, and manufacturing, depend on immigrant labor. How would you reform legal immigration so businesses can obtain the workers they need while still enforcing the law and securing our borders?
5: America is both a nation of immigrants and a nation of laws. I have spent my entire life fighting to keep this country safe, to keep our community safe, and I will never waver in that. I do believe border security is national security, and that we need to ensure immigration that is occurring is legal immigration through ports of entry, unauthorized entry. And I do believe
8: Democratic candidate for Congress, Kate Conley.
5: If we need immigration enforcement that is focused on especially violent criminals, drug cartels, human traffickers, and terror groups. We also need to recognize that our immigration system is broken. It has not been effectively funded or reformed since the establishment of DHS over 20 years ago. It should not take someone a decade pursuing asylum to have their application processed. I do believe we need immigration reform where we can actually have a process that works for people and businesses. And while this is a federal policy, I believe the federal government must be informing that policy far more by the needs of states and local communities, who you all are defining what those economic needs are for immigration, as you just mentioned. And right now it's been too absent and too detached from that. So I do believe that we need to have an immigration policy that meets your needs, that drives economic innovation and progress, and does it smartly. I will also say, though, that what is happening in America with the abuse of immigration enforcement by the federal government, I have real issue with. And I say that as a proud patriot who loves this country. And what I'm seeing on American streets, where we have federal agents killing American citizens on American streets wearing the same equipment I wore in combat zones without accountability or consequence, I've got real issue with. So we need to rein this in, and we need to do better going forward. That is the American way.
7: Let's remember why we're dealing with the crisis in the first place. Under the Biden administration, they allowed over 11 million people to flood our southern border and pour into the country with no accountability, with no investigation, and ultimately created chaos in our streets and in our communities. And in our state, New York spent billions of dollars on free housing, clothing, food, education, and health care for illegal immigrants here in the state of New York. We need an immigration policy that works. We need to secure the border, and we have effectively done that. For 14 straight months, we have net zero illegal entry into the country. We need to end sanctuary cities and states. New York's new disastrous policy prohibits local law enforcement from cooperating and turning over criminal aliens, not just those who are here on a civil administrative matter, but criminal aliens are not being turned over by the state of New York. In fact, Kathy Hochul released over 7,000 people over the last 18 months, including murderers, rapists, gun traffickers, gangbangers, and drug traffickers. Why? That is not logical or reasonable, and nobody should accept that. I have been a co-lead on the Dignity Act for 3.5 years. The Dignity Act recognizes that there are people that have been in this country for 10, 15, 20 years who are working in our communities, who are contributing, whose children and grandchildren are probably American citizens. The Dignity Act would allow them a legal status to stay in this country for 7 years, lawfully work, and it would also ensure that they do not collect government benefits, that they pay taxes, pay a fine, and do not get a pathway to citizenship. It is a rational, reasonable, bipartisan solution. In addition, it fixes the visa system so that we can actually bring people here lawfully, merit-based, and address the economic needs of the country, which is where there is a real problem.
6: Candidate Lawler, what is your position on data centers and bringing them here to the Hudson Valley region?
7: Look, this obviously is an issue that is becoming more prevalent across the country. And we've seen it here in Dutchess County with a moratorium in East Fishkill and in Orangetown and elsewhere. People are very concerned about it, and rightfully so. We need a federal regulatory approach on AI, on the use of data centers, and certainly recognize some of the real challenges with them when it comes to energy consumption and water usage. At the same token, we are in a competition against China. And China is advancing significantly on the use of AI. My biggest concern sitting on the Foreign Affairs Committee is the weaponization of AI by foreign bad actors against the United States, against our financial markets, and creating chaos around the globe. We do not want AI to go offshore. We do not want AI companies to be operating out of China, certainly not American companies. So we need to have a all-of-government approach to this. The federal government, state governments, and local municipalities need to be working together collaboratively to address the concerns, to make sure that these large-scale data centers are not taking away power from the people. These companies need to contribute to the cost and construction of new generation of energy. They need to be at the table. They cannot just show up and expect the taxpayers and the ratepayers to fund this for them. They need to be part of the solution. I respect local control of zoning, and I certainly local communities should have a say in what goes into their communities. But there does need to be an all-of-government approach to this, because we do not want to fall behind and allow China to leapfrog us on the issue of AI and digital assets and quantum computing. IBM is headquartered in this district. They are a leader in quantum. That matters, and so we have to be smart about this.
5: I do believe that we need to be the nation that leads by example when it comes to responsible tech. When it comes to data centers, my approach is very simple. If a data center is built in a way where it is a net positive for the community, I support it. If it is a net negative, then I do not. And I think that should just be our standard. That means we're not passing off the cost of utilities to the communities. That means that we are having these companies invest in the infrastructure so communities benefit too. It means that we care about the environmental impacts and we're not ruining water sources. These things were not taken into account when we had 5 data centers built in Rockland County with another 3 on the way. I do agree that federal government plays a role in regulating and setting these conditions and is necessary to include an AI. I know America can both lead the world, beat China and our adversaries in this space, and also do it the right way. But I think this goes back to getting the right people in Congress who know how to do that. I have to tell you, in my last couple jobs where I briefed members of Congress and committees on national security issues like technology and AI, I was underwhelmed by the ability for us to make some progress. When we're talking about being in these top secret briefings with members and committees on these national security issues, that's also my clearance is why I can't wear the T-shirt of getting high with Frank, where people didn't understand how to use their flip phone. Okay? We need to have government that understands the challenges ahead and understands how we can both protect our communities and look out for our best interests and also dominate in these critical, critical fields. But right now, where we're just letting corporations literally pass costs off to our communities and extort benefit, that's not the right answer. And as we've learned with social media companies, they're not going to do the right things themselves. So let's not make the same mistake.
6: Candidate Connolly, the growing debate in America over expanding the government's role in the economy, including government-owned businesses, greater regulation, wealth, and redistribution. And
8: a candidate forum between the two candidates in New York's 17th congressional district.
6: Programs that compete or replace private sector services. Where do you believe the line should be drawn between appropriate government intervention and allowing private enterprise and free markets to drive economic growth?
5: When you look at our congressional district, we have nearly 23,000 businesses. Small businesses, 97% of the businesses out there, of our employers. And they employ nearly 60% of our district workforce. You all in this room, and business leaders like you across the country, you are the backbone of America. You are what makes America special, and you have been since our inception. And I do believe that fueling our private sector dominance and economic leadership in this world is essential. I believe there should be a simple policy where the government sets conditions for you to thrive and succeed, not do harm. But under this administration, we have not seen that. We have seen things like reckless tariffs, without accountability, without consistency, without planning. In this administration alone, we've seen tariffs imposed or threatened to be imposed on nearly 80 countries and territories, with over 50 changes to those policies, to include one that happened this morning. I don't know if anyone's tracking. We may or may not have new tariffs with Canada. That type of instability does not help businesses plan, does not help businesses succeed and thrive. And so I am a believer that government has a role in helping set those conditions. I do believe that government also has a role in helping with innovation and development and progress. I am a supporter of federal grants to small businesses like Sivers, where we are helping fund the next generation of technology and creating American jobs driving that. So there is a role for federal government to play in helping and enabling that. But again, the overarching principle should be do no harm. And I don't have to tell you all that that has not been the outcome over the last year and a half.
7: So I want to be very clear. I'm opposed to socialism. I'm opposed to the DSA agenda. I am opposed to this effort to seize control of the means of production or take away private property ownership, which is what Zohran Mamdani and his radical band of nitwits is proposing. And unfortunately, some of these people are actually coming to Congress next year.
8: Republican New York Congressman Mike Lawler.
7: And I, for one, will stand in the way of them from enacting any of their insane policies. Look, America has been great for two primary reasons: our military and the men and women who have served in uniform, and our capital markets. Our capital markets are what has allowed America to thrive, to have the largest economy in the world. Socialism does not work. Communism does not work. My wife was born in the Soviet Union. She came to the United States in pursuit of economic opportunity and a better life. There's a reason people flee socialism. There's not many people fleeing the United States of America because of the opportunities that this country provides. And for all the social programs that we do provide, because we are a generous people and we want to take care of those who need it, you will not be able to fund it with socialism. It's that simple. That is why I fought to provide the largest tax cut in American history. And by the way, revenues are at an all-time high. We want to put more money back into the pockets of hardworking New Yorkers so that they can create jobs, create opportunities, grow their businesses, and achieve the American dream. That will not be done with socialism.
6: Candidate Lawler, healthcare costs continue to be one of the biggest challenges facing businesses and families. The average annual premium for employer-sponsored family health insurance reached approximately $22,221 in 2021. That was the most recent data we could find. It was up 47% over the previous decade from 2011. While premiums for workers at small businesses increased by approximately 55% over that period. What model or specific federal reforms do you believe would be the best to provide affordable, quality health care while reducing the cost burden on businesses and families?
7: Since the Affordable Care Act took effect, health insurance premiums are up 150% nationwide, while insurance profits are up 2,000%. Why? Because the insurance companies wrote Obamacare for them. They benefited from it. That is what has to fundamentally change. I support legislation that would prohibit insurance companies like United Healthcare from owning Optum Health. They should not own providers. I should support legislation that would prohibit Aetna from owning CVS Caremark. They should not own pharmacy benefit managers. We have reduced for the first time in decades prescription drug costs by 3.1% in 2025. Why? Because we started going after the pharmaceutical companies and the absurd idea that American taxpayers are subsidizing Europeans' prescription drug costs. Most favored nation is actually a good policy to go after the absurdity of U.S. taxpayers subsidizing others' costs. Secondarily, when you look at insurance, we have a lot of people on government payer. A lot of our hospitals rely on it. We want to protect that. Medicare must be protected, and there are no cuts to Medicare. Medicaid is a vital program for those who rely on it, our seniors, the disabled, children, the working poor. Under Joe Biden, Medicaid doubled. We put common sense reforms in place to actually tackle the growth in Medicaid spending. Eligibility verification, prohibiting illegals from collecting Medicaid benefits, work requirements for able-bodied adults without dependent children. Even with the reforms we put in place, Medicaid spending is going to grow by 25% over the next decade. But the bottom line is we need to have a comprehensive approach to health care. I am willing to do that. I've sat down with my colleagues and both parties to do it. We introduced the ACA Enhanced Premium Tax Credit extension with reforms. Unfortunately, both parties' leadership refused. There's more work to do.
5: There is absolutely no one in this room who would raise their hand and say that our health care system is good. The reality is it is broken and it is only getting worse. And if anyone tries to tell you that government has done a good job at fixing it, reforming it, or reining it in, I would say you're not living in reality. The reality is it is just too damn hard for working people to have quality, affordable health care. And the marketplace, as it is, where health insurance companies are dominating and offering tons of plans, none of which are quality or affordable, is unacceptable. I have some pretty fancy degrees from West Point, Harvard, and MIT. I went on the marketplace and I couldn't understand half the words, you know?
8: Democratic candidate for New York's 17th Congressional District, Kate Conley.
5: We need to rein in our health care insurance companies who are making record-breaking profits by denying people care. And I do believe it is time that we continue to make progress in healthcare reform by offering a public option, a Medicare Part D, where regardless of age, marital status, or job status, people can choose to buy in while preserving choice for folks who want their employer's plan or their union plan and allowing employers, small businesses, to have that option for their employees. Because I will tell you, as somebody who has traveled every corner of this district, I have lost count on the number of businesses, of business owners, who've said how hard it is for them to keep employees because they can't offer health care. And with the rising costs of everything else, employees are having to flee to large corporations. The system is just straight broken. We owe people better. I, too, am a capitalist. I don't believe in socialism. And I believe in a capitalist America. We can have quality, affordable health care for working people. And shame on us if we accept anything less.
6: Candidate Connolly, is there an economic development or business issue where you disagree with your own party or administration because you believe the policy would hurt Hudson Valley businesses? Hard question.
5: No, it's a good one. Look, I believe that our government, our party, has failed to deliver on energy and critical infrastructure investment that our communities need. I think the Inflation Reduction Act and infrastructure bill were attempts that did not meet the moment, and it failed in execution. When you look around this district where we are seeing once-in-a-decade storms happening once a month, people getting flooded out of their homes who don't live near water, it's just that the sewer systems haven't been updated in 70 years. We have absolutely failed to move the needle in a way that helps our communities build, grow, and thrive. Failed. And we owe so much better. I believe that critical infrastructure must absolutely be a priority, and that means cutting back the red tape, addressing the outdated requirements, looking at NEPA. This thing was passed decades ago and hasn't been updated since. I believe we can build and invest in infrastructure while still protecting our environment and not slowing projects down by years and increasing costs by millions of dollars to do so. We have to be smarter. This goes back to common sense. Our nation is going to continue to face extreme weather. By the way, that's not an environmental issue anymore. That is a national security issue and an economic issue. As we watch Americans die, communities get displaced, and businesses devastated because of the effects and our inability to mitigate it. We have to be doing more with you all. It is unfair for businesses, for developers to carry this burden alone. And I promise you to be a champion. In DHS, we had something called BRIC grants, the Building Resilience and Infrastructure in Communities. That is a program that I believe should have quadrupled, where we are providing federal grants to communities to actually expand and improve their critical infrastructure. We owe you better.
7: Thank you. I just want to backtrack on healthcare real quick because I think it's obviously more complex than 2 minutes. But if you had a government takeover of the healthcare system, that would be a $34 trillion expense. $34 trillion. We spend about $7 trillion a year. It's not feasible. Okay. Secondarily, the reason that the system is broken, the Affordable Care Act has not done what it was intended to do. There were some good things in there, but the fact is the insurance companies have gotten bigger. They've consolidated power. There's been consolidation of providers. Most of the providers work for hospitals now. There's almost no independent providers anymore. So the economies of scale that were promised did not actually happen. We passed the Associated Health Plan through the House. Every single Democrat voted against it. What would it do? It would allow small businesses the right to pool together and purchase insurance plans as a group and be able to provide insurance policies for their employees at a much cheaper rate. 20 businesses in East Fishkill could pool together and say, you know what, we're going to buy insurance plans for our employees. That's a positive. CBO scored it that it would reduce premiums by 11%. Every Democrat voted against it. Look, I've disagreed with my party on many things, including salt. When the president put the cap on salt in place in 2017, I opposed it. And I fought back and delivered on it, and not just lifting the cap on salt for individuals, but for pass-through entities, for businesses, small business owners. We fixed PTET. That was critically important. In addition, I have pushed back against the president on Haitian TPS. Why? Because a third of our Haitian TPS holders work in our healthcare system. They're nurses. They work in hospitals, nursing homes. They serve the IDD community. So there are a myriad of things where I've pushed back to support small businesses and to support our communities against my own party.
8: Republican New York Congressman Mike Lawler.
6: Okay, at this juncture, we're going to enter the yes-no question portion, and then we'll go to closing remarks. Recognizing we're a little bit over time, we will do this rapidly. And the first to answer will be Candidate Connolly. Do you support allowing small businesses to pool together to purchase health insurance?
5: Yes.
7: Yes.
6: Do you support requiring Congress to conduct an economic impact analysis before imposing major new regulations on business?
7: Yes.
5: Yes.
6: Do you support expanding legal immigration programs for industries experiencing undocumented worker shortages?
7: Yes.
5: I think it was my turn. Yes.
7: I'm sorry.
6: Do you support tariffs on countries that engage in unfair trade practices against American businesses? Candidate Connolly.
5: So I don't think this one is just yes or no. Yes, in principle. However, we need to make sure that those tariffs don't actually punish American businesses. Yeah, some of these, come on. They're not all yes or no. Yes, as long as it's good for American business.
6: Congressman.
7: Yes, if they're engaged in unfair trade practices.
6: Do you support providing tariff exemptions to small businesses when comparable products are not available domestically? Congressman.
7: Yes.
5: Yes.
6: Anna Connolly. Do you support expanding domestic energy production to reduce energy costs for businesses? Candidate
5: yes.
6: Connolly. Congressman.
7: Hell yes.
6: Do you support expanding nuclear power as part of America's energy strategy? Congressman.
7: Yes.
6: Candidate Connolly.
5: Yes.
6: Do you support expedited federal permitting for major energy and infrastructure projects? Candidate Connolly.
5: Yes.
6: Congressman.
7: Yes.
6: Do you support reducing federal spending even if doing so means eliminating some existing government programs? Congressman.
7: Yes.
6: Candidate Connolly.
5: Yes.
6: Do you support increasing competition among health insurance providers to help lower premiums? Candidate Connolly.
5: Yes.
6: Candidate Lawler.
7: Absolutely, yes.
6: Do you support prohibiting members of Congress from trading individual stocks while in office? Candidate Lawler.
7: Yes, and I just voted to ban it 2 weeks ago.
6: Candidate Connolly.
5: Yes, and the White House.
6: Okay. I think they've both done a great job. We can give them a round of applause now, even though it's breaking the rules. So, with closing remarks, it's my pleasure to welcome forward Candidate Lawler.
7: Thank you, Frank, and thank you again to the Chamber for hosting this great forum. And I want to thank Kate for joining as well. I think it was an informative discussion, certainly. And that's what I've tried to do. I've shown up in every community across my district. I've done over 2,000 in-person events. I've held 16 town hall meetings, done, a gazillion media interviews. Why? Because I think communication is critical. I think engaging in dialogue is important. I've been rated among the most bipartisan and effective members of Congress because I show up and I do the work. My staff and I have closed over 10,000 constituent cases in 3.5 years. We have brought back over $50 million in benefits due to constituents, Social Security, IRS, VA health benefits, Medicare. We've brought back over $80 million in critical infrastructure and community project funding to this district, among the highest of anyone in Congress. I've passed over 24 laws, 17 of which have been signed into law by Joe Biden and Donald Trump. I've been praised by both Joe Biden and Donald Trump. Why? Because I do the work. When I agree with the president, I'm not afraid to say it. And when I disagree with him, I'm not afraid to say it. We have a lot of challenges ahead. And it requires serious leadership, people who are willing to get in and do the work and communicate with those who may disagree with them. We can disagree without hating each other. We can disagree without ascribing the very worst adjectives to those with which we have a disagreement. It's easy to point the finger and blame the president. It's easy to point the finger and blame the other party. But just remember, when you point the finger, there's always three pointing right back at you. We have a responsibility as a community, as a country, to actually address the problems, from housing to health care to energy to immigration to education. We have serious problems. And I have been fully committed to doing the work. It's why I have gotten things done for this district and this community. And I will continue to stand up. I will continue to show up. I will continue to speak out. I will continue to fight for each and every one of you, your families, and our country. So I thank you for the opportunity to be here. And I hope when you go to vote on November 3rd that you will vote for me. Because I believe with all my heart that together we can get this done. God bless you all.
6: Candidate Kate Conlon.
5: The world I come from is not about words or platitudes. It's about results. And I will tell you, as someone whose entire life has been about solving hard problems for this country, where the stakes could not be higher, when I look at Washington and its record, I know our country deserves better. The status quo that we have accepted with dysfunction in Washington, fueled largely, I truly believe, by corruption, by elected officials who are putting special interests and corporate interests ahead of the people they serve, has got to end. I'm not about the status quo. You see people like me running who don't come from politics, but come from the real world, because we're sick of watching a broken system lead this country off a cliff. We're sick of the partisanship and dysfunction that is making life too hard and the American dream out of reach for too many families. The America that I fought for, that I grew up believing in, I'm watching slip further and further out of reach. And I do not believe that the politicians who got us into this mess are going to get us out of it. And make no mistake, what I'm talking about, this is not about right versus left. This is about right versus wrong. This is about doing the right thing for this country. It is about doing the right thing for our families, for our people, for our future. That is what I am about. We talked a lot today about challenging problems facing our nation, our businesses, our future, our families. And we need not more bills being introduced or even things passed. We need more results. That needs to be the measure that we hold everything to, not words on paper. But how does that actually impact lives, drive results, solve real problems, change things? That is what the American people deserve. There is a reason why Congress has an abysmal favorability rating. And I will agree that it is not one side that is responsible. But what I will say is what we've watched over the last year and a half, where congressional Republicans have given Donald Trump a blank check to do whatever he wants, whenever he wants, often voting 100% of the time with him, has not made this country better or stronger. And that crushes me as a proud patriot to say. I am here to continue what I've done my whole life, to fight and serve you. And I know we can do hard things because we're America. And I believe we can do better. And so I'm asking for your support in November. Send me to Washington. Unleash me on this system to make it better.
6: There is no question. We have two incredible candidates running for Congress. I want to thank the two of them for their willingness to lead one more time, for their candor here today, for this conversation, because that it is what makes America so special and powerful. Thank you both. Let's hear it for both of our candidates running for U.S. Congress here this morning.
9: A forum with the two candidates running in New York's 7th congressional district race, incumbent Republican Congressman Mike Lawler and Democratic challenger Kate Conley. The forum was hosted by the Dutchess County Regional Chamber of Commerce on August 19th.
8: Now we'll go to Detroit, Michigan, where Republican Senate candidate Mike Rogers is campaigning. Mike Rogers previously served in the U.S. House of Representatives, and he's running against Democratic candidate Abdul El-Sayed.
10: Thanks all so much for being here today. I'm Chrissy Rogers, wife of the next U.S. Senator for the great state of Michigan, and partner and friend. When Mike told me about 16 months ago that something inside him told him that he needed to step back into the arena and do this again, run for U.S. Senate, my initial reaction, I had my wife hat on,

0: I thought, why in God's green earth would we put ourselves through this again? The attacks, the lies, the meanness, the time away from our families, why would we do this again? And then I thought, if something inside Mike is telling him to do this again, the fight's not over. It's not over. He wants to get back into the arena because he knows and has always known. And if he sees a problem, he's got to be in the arena to help solve it. If he sees that there's something worth fighting for, he wants to be in that arena and fight for it. So I took my wife hat off and I put my Michigander hat on and my U.S. citizen American hat on. And I said, put me in, coach. We're going to do this because it's too important for our state. It's too important for our family and it's too important for your families. When Mike believes something, when he says something, he means it. When Mike says he's going to do something, he does it. And you all know that. If you've met him, you know that. I tell my Democrat friends, my independent friends, my family members, you may have the same choice, same similar situation that I did when I was going back and forth between my hats today. You may be thinking, is this the time I set aside my party label? Is this the time that we have to actually look at what's right for our family, what's right for the state of Michigan? And I say to you, yeah, it is. Just like I said to Mike, put me in. It takes an enormous amount of courage to do this. So thank you. This election is about finding those things that we agree upon, not what we're going to fight about. There's more that we agree upon and believe in, and there's more that we can do together for this great state that we love. I tell you all, you have a home with us. We mean it. I could tell you and stand here and say what Mike's resume is. He's got a record. You know it. He put himself through college working in a factory, Adrian College. He was an Army officer. He's a cancer survivor. He was an FBI agent. He was this Michigan State Senator, a Michigan Congressman. He's got a record. He's proven that he has fought for Michigan and he'll do it again. But I also want to tell you a little bit about who Mike is. When you meet Mike, when you hear Mike, you see that Mike. I tell you, when Mike comes home, he's the same person. Maybe a little funnier. Maybe.
1: Maybe.
0: But Mike is steady. Mike is strong. Mike is committed. Mike is a fighter, and he's a believer. And not just this state, this country, but in all of us, in our family. When the cameras are gone and the attacks get personal and mean, Mike stays true to who he is. He always wants to be able to look himself in the mirror and say, I did the right thing. He's a people person, as many of you may know, as his team definitely knows, because he will talk to anyone and be the last one to leave the room. But the most important thing about Mike, not his ability to talk to somebody, he wants to know your story. He listens. Regardless of party, regardless of whether you voted for him before or not, he wants to listen and know your story and figure out how we can work together to solve the problems for the great state of Michigan. I knew what another campaign would mean for us and for our family. But I also knew that if Mike wanted to do it again, we needed to do it again. He wants for our family and for Michigan families what we had in Michigan when we grew up. He wants the opportunity to succeed. He wants there to be available jobs. He wants there to be good schools. He wants there to be safe communities. He wants young people to be able to afford their first home before the age of 40, for the love of God.
2: Christy Rogers speaking at a campaign event for her husband, Republican Senate candidate Mike Rogers.
0: All things that can happen. Those were things that happened when we grew up here. I grew up in Lansing. It's just not happening now, and it's time that change. That's why 16 months ago, I did say, okay, Mike, put me in. We can do this together. That's why I'm saying

0: to everybody today, we can do this together. You don't have to change who you are. You don't have to agree with us on everything. I will tell you one thing. We do not agree on everything. Little secret. When I'm sitting there, I bleed green. When I cheer for my Spartans and Mike cheers for the blue, I cringe. We don't have to believe in the same things. But I will tell you, we agree on more than we disagree with. There's room for everybody in this campaign. And together, I know that we will work together to create a better state, a state that is right for all of our families, and a state that our kids want to live in. Thank you so very much for being here today. And ladies and gentlemen, I want to introduce the next U.S. Senator for the great state of Michigan and my husband, Mike Rogers.
1: Thank you. Wow. I don't think I'm going to say anything. Screw up what you're thinking. That was pretty good. May have been a crime here committed today. Sailor stole my heart just a little bit ago. She is amazing. And when you get to know the stories of the people who are standing behind us and what brought them here to this place today, it's inspiring. I mean, it really is inspiring. Some of these people are taking a big step forward, a lot of courage to step across the political divide and say, I'm going to do the right thing for someone that more closely represents my values in this state. That's what you're seeing happening today. You know, we come from different parties. We don't agree on everything. We do agree on a lot. Don't get me wrong. Some of you have voted against me before, and that's okay. Mostly. Just kidding. You don't have to. You can smile, Chelsea. It's not going to be that bad. But you know what? Why this group is inspiring to us, I think it's shifting change of the political landscape here in Michigan. And that change is going to result in real change for our families, for our cities, for our state. And for those of you who are wondering if my opponent is right for you, and even though you've been a Democrat your whole life, I just want you to know that parents who want better schools, you have a home with us. To grandparents who want their kids to stay in Michigan, you have a home with us. To the young people who want to be able to afford to buy a new home and don't want to have to wait till they're 40 years old, well, you have a home with us. To working families that want good jobs, they want safer streets, they want better schools, you have a home with us. Michiganders are tired of anger and division, and I don't think there's a better representation of that than what you see standing here today. My entire life has been answering the call to serve. U.S. Army officer, special agent with the FBI, was chairman of the House Intelligence Committee, and in my private sector time, I was in cybersecurity, working on privacy and data safety. These experiences have taught me the stakes are high in most things you do in life. But when those stakes are that high, you put your differences aside, you listen to each other, and you work together. That's what Michigan needs now more than ever. This election is bigger than Republican versus Democrat, left versus right. It's about the Michigan we leave our kids and our grandkids. It's about being able to look Sailor in the eyes and saying we are going to work extra hard to make sure she has every opportunity that America in the past has given us. And we're going to pass that along to the next generation. It is about finding common ground and building a better future. To Democrat voters who feel their nominee doesn't represent them in their values, all hope is not lost. I'm not asking you to be a Republican. I'm asking you for the opportunity to earn your trust. Michigan deserves a senator who will sit down, whether you voted for me or not, will listen to you, will treat you with respect, will represent everybody. There are real differences in this race. I spent my career serving the country and taking on terrorists and criminals and threats to our national security. I believe in safe communities, a strong America, and protecting our freedoms. Abdul El Sayed and I have very different visions of Michigan and America. But we're going to have plenty of time to talk about that along the campaign trail. Today is about what brings us together. Great schools for our kids, safe neighborhoods, good paying jobs, affordable homes, keeping our kids and grandkids in Michigan, a government that reminds us and remembers us and that it works for us. Thank you for those standing with us today and being willing to reach across that big political divide. To anyone else that is considering doing the same, our door is open.
2: Republican Senate candidate to represent Michigan, Mike Rogers.
1: To earn your trust, to earn your support, to earn your vote. As a senator, I'll fight for you if you're a Republican, a Democrat, an independent, or none of the above. This is our home. We all have a stake in its future. And why we stood here together is we know we have a state to save. Michigan, let's get to work. Thank you. We are very lucky and blessed today to have some folks that want to share their experiences and how we all are standing here in the front. Let me see, where is that? No, that's right. I got it. I'm just going to introduce you all just to make sure what you all know, and then I'll have you come up separately. And thanks to Karen Whitsett, who's had the courage to step out and she's such a leader in this community and try to bring people together in this way. I can't think of anyone better to step up and have that conversation. To Rabbi Lopatin, thank you very much. He's going to share his experience and what is bringing a whole bunch of folks who may not consider themselves Republicans to understand that if we want a better future, we have to stand together now. And that may mean voting for a Republican, maybe sometimes in the first times in their lives. And to Chelsea Rebeck, who has just shown an incredible amount of courage, a lifelong Democrat who has decided sometimes your values don't align with a candidate in such a severe way that you need to step up and be counted, and she has done exactly that. So I'll start out with Karen, and thank you so much, Representative, for all your great work and putting this together.
3: Thank you so much. I appreciate it.
4: Hi, everyone. Thank you for coming here today. Thank you for being here. I am very happy to stand here on my block, and this is actually my mother-in-law's home, and I actually live a few doors down. And this means a lot to me to be able to have Mike come to this neighborhood. And I think he's picking up where Mike Duggan left off at. He understands that making sure that our neighborhoods, our area is not left behind. And I really appreciated him coming here to actually see, not just today, but previous days, to walk through and see everything that has been done and what still needs to be done. And I am very confident that he will not leave us behind. Now, I'm not standing here as a state representative. I'm not standing here as a Democrat or a Republican because I'm neither. My bottom line is I want people to start to understand you need to pick your candidate by your issue. Period. They have to line up. And I'm only going to talk about one issue that's important for me, and that is health insurance. I'm not going to talk about the other candidate because you can look it up for yourself. I'm going to talk about the man that's here today to make sure that things do not change and they only get better. I do not want to lose my Blue Cross Blue Shield. My husband is operating engineers, and I want my health insurance. I do not think people really realize what is on the line. You will lose your health insurance if the other candidate gets in office. There's no ifs, ands, or buts about it. That is what Medicare for All means. So if you enjoy going to ER now and sitting for 6 hours, get ready to enjoy that a whole lot longer because you may be sitting there for 6 weeks. That means you will be in a clinic, in a hospital, wherever they say that you go. Once again, you say you don't want government in your business. Well, the government will be controlling your health care. They will control your doctors. They will control your medication. They will control your visits. They will control everything. So if for no other reason, common sense prevails that Mike Rogers is the candidate for you.
2: Democratic Michigan State Representative Karen Whitsett.
5: All right. All
1: right. Rabbi, thank you.
3: Thank you so much. Really, it's an honor to be here. I'm Rabbi Asher Lopatin from Huntington Woods. I usually vote Democrat, but I'm going to be voting for Mike Rogers. And I want to start out by saying, a little off script, that he's an incredible man. And the number one reason to vote for him, his policies, but who he is as a character, as a person, as a caring, sensitive man, I'm voting for him. On the other hand, and I'm sad to say this, that Abdul al-Sayed has made one thing very clear. We cannot let him anywhere near the U.S. Senate. sadly, tragically, he's shown contempt for the Jewish community and, frankly, for American values by making Hassan Piker a vicious anti-Semite and racist, his campaign surrogate, and someone he buddies up with before the primary and after the primary. He's never disavowed Hassan's anti-Semitism, a man who's called Orthodox Jews, like me, inbred. When Abdul Asayid was asked about the terrorist who attempted to blow up a synagogue right here in Michigan with hundreds of children, like Saylor, hundreds of children, all he said, hurt people, hurt people. Sadly, Abdul Al-Sayed has shown only contempt for Jews as a people and called my people bloodthirsty and the reason Michigan, our great state of Michigan, doesn't have the funds it needs. So sadly, Abdul Al-Sayed is completely unfit to represent any piece of Michigan, any community, the Jewish community, the African-American community, the Chaldean, or even Arab Americans. So as someone who votes Democrat usually, I am proud this time to support Mike Rogers, and I encourage everyone to do so as well. Thank you.
5: I am Chelsea from West Bloomfield. The last week since I came out as a lifelong Democrat voting for Mike has been quite a whirlwind. I have gotten a lot of reactions. A lot were empowering, but mostly they were judgmental and cruel. We don't have to agree on everything. We don't have to agree on most things, but we need to agree on the basics. America is the greatest country in the world, and we have to protect our freedom. I'm a lifelong Democrat. I voted for Obama. I voted for Hillary. I voted for Biden. I voted for Slotkin. I heavily supported Haley Stevens throughout her race, and now I'm voting for Mike Rogers because sometimes the election calls for us to look at something bigger than our party lines. The Democratic nominee that we've been given does not share my values, and he does not agree with a world that I want my children to grow up in. I'm not a socialist. I'm not a communist. I'm a mom. I'm a proud Michigander. I am a Democrat voting for Mike because I know that he shares the values that I do, and I know that he will work hard for families like mine in Michigan. Thank you.
6: You want to kick it off?
7: All right, we'll open it up quick for questions. If I can see a show of hands. All right, first question to Travers, who's a Midwesterner.
8: Yes, thank you. Do you think that the split in the Democrat Party with choosing Abdul Sayed as their candidate for the Senate race, has that kind of led to this coalition of Democrats for Mike Rogers?
1: Well, I mean, obviously, I think people are very disappointed in the Democrat candidate that got through that primary. And I think people had to take a step back and say, is anger and divisiveness and separating Michiganders, let alone Americans, the right path for Michigan and the country? And I think, yeah, so it certainly contributed. And we've been the only candidate out there for a year talking about how we're going to fix education, how we're going to get a housing affordability plan put on so people can start buying homes, how we reattract defense industrial base manufacturing to the state. So I think it certainly would be wrong to say it didn't contribute. But once we've gotten to know these people and they get to know who Christy and I are, we have found that this group just keeps getting bigger and bigger and bigger, and we're looking forward to how big this thing can get.
7: James, over here with Michigan Enjoyer.
9: This question is for the rabbi. You know, they say you either coach it or you allow it to happen. The Democratic Party hasn't moved from El Sayed in any meaningful way. At what point is that still a fit for you?
3: I think I agree with you. It's very disappointing. And I understand how they might want to endorse the Democratic candidate, but not to talk about their concerns about Hassan Piker and all the other things that Abdul Al-Sayed has shown. And again, real contempt for the Jewish community, and not only the Jewish community, that insensitivity, the fact that they have not spoken out against that is very disappointing. And that, yes, that does make me vote, in addition to the amazing qualities that Mike Rogers has, but it makes me vote for Mike Rogers. I encourage everyone to do that. Very disappointing. Disappointing of the Democratic Party.
1: You got to go to work. Going to work. That's a good thing.
7: Last question over here to Paul with Fox.
10: Mike, you've been a big
6: Trump campaign? How does that square?
1: Well, as I said, we're not always going to agree on everything, but if you've looked at the way we focused our campaign on getting our schools fixed, you know, if you can't read in the fourth grade here in the state of Michigan, you have a 70% chance of going on welfare or being in prison. Think of that number. Over two-thirds of our kids in the state of Michigan can't read in the fourth grade. We have a plan to help the state fix that. That's, I think, comes right to the top of the list. Our housing plan. You know, for the first time ever, we've come up with a plan. We're in the city of Detroit. They have 122,000 vacant lots. I've got the only plan to put those in a land bank, encourage builders to build. We're going to work on people's ability to hit that 20% down payment by saving tax-free. We're actually talking about things that matter. And the other part of that bill, by the way, is very popular, is you don't quite get a credit towards your credit score for paying rent on time. So all these renters who are looking to buy a home for the first time are kind of locked in this vicious cycle of, when I go to the bank, my interest rate's so high because my credit doesn't look very good. So we're going to change that. We're going to get credit for all of those on-time rent payments so that people can finally get into a home. To me, that's huge. So we're going to have more housing stock. We're going to encourage builders tax-free to build there. So I say all that because we've been talking about this for a year and connecting to voters where they are and what their problems are and what they want solved. You know, do they want somebody to go back to Washington and stab each other in the eye all day long? It doesn't help the people who can't read in the fourth grade. It doesn't do anything for somebody trying to buy a home. It doesn't do anything for the next manufacturing opportunity for high wages. So that's what we focused on, and that's why I think we've been able to bring these folks together. We're all together on some of these big, important affordability issues in their life. Thanks.
2: Republican Senate candidate Mike Rogers campaigning in Detroit, Michigan. He was joined by his wife, Christy Rogers, Democratic Michigan State Representative Karen Whitsett, Rabbi Asher Lopatin, and tax attorney Chelsea Rebeck. Now to Atlanta, Georgia, where Republican candidate for Governor Rick Jackson talked to supporters about the cost of living in Atlanta. He's running against Democratic candidate for governor in Georgia, Keisha Lance Bottoms.
10: Thank you, Tommy, for allowing us to be here, and thank you for everybody coming here. And this is great, and I'm sorry to interrupt your haircut there, so we appreciate it. I want to start where most Georgians actually feel the affordability crisis, at the gas pump, the power bill, and then the paycheck, especially after taxes come out of a tip. One fill up, one hot week, or an unexpected bill can change the entire family budget. I've been there. I used to clip coupons all the time to try to make ends meet. That is where this plan starts. Under this plan, Georgians keep more of what they earn and pay less for what they need. Affordability is personal to me. I grew up in the Techwood Projects. I never met my father. My mother was a sixth grade educated waitress who battled alcoholism. I lived in five foster homes. We did not have money to waste. I know what it means to grow up with nothing, and I know what it means to make a dollar stretch. A dollar can be enough to get gas just to get to work. If it can help to keep the lights on, it could be the difference between buying groceries today or waiting another week. As I travel the state, I meet servers every day who count on every tip. I meet hourly workers who take another shift because their family needs the money. I meet parents who watch the price of the gas station sign before deciding what they can afford that week. And I have met widows who paid off their homes and are now afraid a rising tax bill could force them to have to sell it. Different lives, same question. How much more can a family budget take? I also spent my life building a business, meeting payroll and making hard budgets balance. I know the difference between money you would like to spend and money you actually have. Government needs to learn that difference as well. So today I'm announcing, as part of my affordability agenda, a plan that helps hardworking Georgians to keep more of what they earn and pay less so that they can have what they need. The heart of this plan is immediate relief at the pump on the monthly utility bill and then the paychecks of working Georgians. I'm not going to pretend that one governor can control every price. But when government can act to lower a bill, it should. And when an outside crisis hits, relief should move as fast as the crisis. First, we will lower the home energy bills families pay every month. We will eliminate taxes on residential electricity and natural gas. Keeping the lights on is not a luxury. Heating a home is not a luxury. Cooling a home in Georgia summer is not a luxury. These are basic bills that arrive every month. So this relief will arrive every month, not just once a year at tax time. Second, we will let working Georgians keep more of what they earn. We will eliminate Georgia income taxes on tips. My mother was a waitress. I know tips are not some bonus on top of a comfortable salary. Tips are rent. Tips are groceries. Tips are school clothes. A server earns every one of these dollars. We will conform Georgia law to the recent federal changes on tips. That means more money stays in the paycheck of the person who earned it. We will also opt Georgia into the federal scholarship tax credit every year. Next, we will provide automatic relief at the pump when an outside crisis sends gas prices soaring. The Iran war showed how quickly that can happen. The national average price of gas rose rapidly in just over a week, and even more within a month. But families did not get a month to rewrite their budgets. Under my plan, relief will not depend on whether politicians like acting. If Georgia's average gas prices rise at least 35 cents in 7 days or 75 cents in 30 days because of an international conflict, natural disaster, or comparable outside event, the state gas will automatically come off for 60 days. If the crisis continues, the suspension can be extended in 30-day increments. At the 2026 rate, that removes 33 cents in state tax from every gallon of gasoline and 37.3 cents from diesel. For a 15-gallon fill-up, that is about $5 that stays with the driver instead of going to the state. That matters to the person working that week. It matters to the parent driving a child to the school or to the doctor. And diesel relief matters to every family. Whether they drive or truck or not, diesel moves the food, the medicines, and the goods on our shelves. When the when that cost rises, everyone else feels the pain. Government should not collect a windfall when families are being hit at emergency. I have already made clear my commitments on property taxes and the state income tax. Those those commitments remain. We will freeze property taxes and ensure that a homeowner's bill never goes up just because of their value of their home increase. And I will cut the state income tax in half responsibly over time. We will grow the economy, use technology to eliminate waste and duplication, and budget conservatively. I have said it before, and I mean it. I will cut state income tax in half. I'm not going to run again. This plan requires real choices. We will pay for it the same way a responsible business does, by growing, by using technology, by cutting waste, and by refusing to spend money simply because the government has it. Government should have to live within a budget, just like every Georgia family. This plan is about the daily security of working people. I know what it is like to start with nothing. I know what it is like when every dollar already has a job. I know the government is not really government money. It is your money. It belongs to the people that earn it. As governor, I will treat it that way.
2: Republican candidate for Georgia Governor Rick Jackson.
10: 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Thank you for coming here.
11: Yeah. Thank you.
10: That's the beginning of some action, big guy.
11: I want to see a lot of action out of you. We're going to have some action.
10: Look, my list is so long, you're not going to.
11: Yes, sir.
10: You're going to have to keep up with the. It's nice having a few friends come in. Yes, sir.
12: Mr. Jackson, so your plan here sounds very similar when it comes to property taxes and lower than what happened, as you say, as the Republican majority was proposing over the last legislative session. Many homeowners that we talked to felt that they did not do enough to lower those tax burdens on them. What would you do different than your predecessors work at the legislature to make it actually happen?
10: Well, first of all, it didn't actually happen, so what they were discussing is one thing from my standpoint, but we do need to actually complete. But the difference is the concept to me that that your value of your home going up 10% decides what your property tax bill or decides what the budget is crazy. We have it opposite. The budget ought to decide what your taxes are, not the value of your home. So my plan is that your taxes will never go up because of this artificial increase in the value of your home. It will never go up for that reason. Every county will have control of their budget. It will be transparent, and they will decide what they need to do. And what that will create is accountability at the local level. I can assure you that if they had to have a budget, make it transparent, and then show that to everybody and say they want to increase their budget by 10%, it would have never happened, I can assure you. You know, something like CPI and stuff like that, but all of a sudden, it's going to create discipline in our counties at a local level. They can decide what they want to increase the budget by based off their needs and schools and roads and so forth, but it's based off of budget, not an artificial increase in the valuation of your home.
13: Mr. Jackson, back in that, we just got this proposal. You're looking about, if you include income taxes, trying to cut about $8 to $9 billion out of a $33 billion budget. Can you realistically grow the Georgia economy or find $8 billion of cuts in the government, or are there things you're going to have to cut?
10: Well, first of all, there's not a business in the world that I can't cut 10% out of waste. I mean, there's always, you can find waste everywhere. But one of the things that we're going to do to help be able to cut cut taxes or cut overhead is that we have to update all of our departments with software that was created in this century. And that will basically lower a lot of our costs from that standpoint. The combination of that and growing the economy at least 4 to 5%, we're going to grow it faster than we've ever done it in this state because I'm going to bring in capital investments all over the state to drive jobs more than it's ever been done. Because that's what I know how to do. So the combination of those, but we're going to do it responsibly from that standpoint. I'm not going to, put our financials on the line. I like the approach that Governor Kemp has done, and basically by reducing it through evolution versus revolution, we will do it responsibly. But I believe that I can do that. I can tell you this, if I can't do it, it can't be done, but I'm going to get it done.
12: One of your businesses recently renewed a contract to the state that if you're elected in the last 6 months into your term, does that contradict your promise to cut ties with the state contracts?
10: No, sir. There's a 30-day out. I can get out of that contract in any day I want to. If I'm elected on November 3rd, the next day it will be terminated.
2: Republican candidate for Georgia Governor Rick Jackson.
10: Will not even be in existence on the day I ride. Look, I've already checked. It's legal for us to do that. I just can't work in the department that gives that RFP out. But I don't even want the appearance of a conflict of interest. My opponent has been doing things like this for a long time that are severe ethical issues in taking money and giving it away to people that she knows and so forth like that. And I'm going to have the most strenuous ethics bill that's ever been known. I don't want anybody to be able to work in legislation and have any power that makes any money whatsoever for their benefit, not to vote on it, not to promote it from that standpoint. We will have the highest of ethics. You've never heard anybody in 43 years ever claim that I have ever done anything unethical. and we're going to maintain that value going forward.
14: So to follow up on that, is it possible then that the company might extend other contracts with the state between now and the inauguration day, and then you would subsequently?
10: No, I don't know what all my companies are doing. You know, when they call us and they need severe staffing shortage for mental health and some of these things, they're going to respond. We're not assuming I'm going to win this election. No, I mean, so I'm not, you know, I'll deal with that at a time. Here's what I can tell you. On December 31, we will not have a contract if I'm the governor elect at that point in time. So from my standpoint, I'm not even going to do business in Georgia. I'm afraid, I don't even want to buy, some building or something like that from that standpoint, because I don't want anybody to say, well, I'm using my power to make money off of Georgians. I'm just not going to do that. I don't have to do that. other people and my opponent need to have their job in order to make money and to be able to be in control, and politicians should have more money and so forth like that. I'm not going to do that. I don't have to do that. So I actually can afford my ethics.
14: One last question.
15: There you go.
10: About
14: a smart Medicaid expansion, does that involve maintaining the Pathways coverage program or a larger federal
10: advantage? Well, first of all, a couple of things. If we had taken the Stacey Abrams and Obama expansion in Medicaid back when, we would have 600,000 less people on insurance right now. Okay? So from my standpoint, what I'm talking about intelligent Medicaid is I want a block grant. So we decide how we handle the money, and we can use the money for other things to reduce the overall health care costs. One of the things you need to understand, not having insurance in Georgia does not mean you don't have health care. There's a huge difference. Some people equate it. That is not true. I want you to tell me people that don't get health care when they need it. So from that standpoint, they're uninsured. But let's just assume we do what my opponent wants to do. Here's what's going to happen. 500,000 people will come off of commercial insurance. Okay? Why don't you go ask doctors and hospitals if they would like to have 500,000 people in Georgia come off of insurance and go on to Medicaid? From my standpoint, I want to help people when they need help in Medicaid. But then I want to show the able-bodied people how to get trained for a new job, outplacement, and get them a job. Look, I was on welfare. These people don't want to be on welfare for their whole life. They have pride. They want to get out. They just need an opportunity. And I'm going to make sure they have an opportunity to have a better life. I'm going to show them how to get out of welfare just like we got off of welfare. And that's what I'm going to be doing, is helping each one of these people to get off of Medicaid. If they get onto commercial insurance, that's a first stop of success for them, and so they can grow their career. So that's what I want to do.
2: Republican candidate for Georgia Governor Rick Jackson talking to supporters in Atlanta. He's running against Democratic candidate and former Atlanta Mayor Keisha Lance Bottoms. On Wednesday, Republican South Carolina Senator Darlene Graham talked to voters at a restaurant in Florence, South Carolina. She was appointed to replace her late brother, Senator Lindsey Graham, and she's currently campaigning for election to a full Senate term. Senator Darlene Graham is running against Republican South Carolina Congressman Ralph Norman in a special primary runoff election.
16: Now I know why you're standing over here. I can't stand near that speaker. Thank y'all so much. What an introduction. Thank you. Thank you for having me. And it smells so good in here. Is the food good? Do y'all know I've lost 10 pounds in the past month on this campaign trail? It is just absolutely brutal. But again, thank you for having me. And I just want to say thank you so much for the prayers. It has meant so much to me and my family. I'm not going to lie. It's been a tough month. It really has. And, you know, I lost my precious brother that I love so much. I've taken on a new job as a United States Senator, and I have had this absolutely brutal campaign trail. And I am still standing, and if that doesn't tell you I'm strong, I don't know what will. So I'm going to keep fighting. But I also want to thank President Trump for his endorsement. Russell Fry, Tim Scott, William Timmons, all those endorsements mean so much to me. There's a whole list of them. I greatly appreciate them. The other people I want to thank is Lindsay's staff, because they have all committed to staying with me. And if y'all have ever dealt with them, you know. Yes, let's give them a round of applause. I see Celia in the back. They are the gold standard when it comes to constituent services, so I am so truly blessed to have them. And a little bit about me. You've already said a little bit about me, but if you don't know, Lindsay and I grew up in one room in the back of a bar and liquor store in Central South Carolina.
2: Republican South Carolina Senator Darlene Graham.
16: Down a couple hours from here. And our parents worked long, hard hours to make ends meet. And that's where Lindsay and I learned a strong work ethic and the value of a dollar. And then for the past 30 years, I've worked hard for the people of South Carolina. I led a state agency that helped blind people and people with individuals go to work. I turned it from a struggling agency into a national model. We had 130 employees and a $90 million budget. So I'm really proud of all the work that I did there. It was an amazing place to work, and I really miss it. I served on the State Workforce Development Board for several years. I am a leader. I'm a critical thinker. I'm a strategic planner. I'm a problem solver. So I bring skills to the table. I know some people say I don't have any experience. I think that's some good experience I bring to the table. The other thing about me, I'm a volleyball mom. I was talking with the lady in the back. I do not believe that boys belong in girls' sports. And certainly, it was you, certainly not in the locker room. We talked about that, right? Another thing, I'm a big believer in the Second Amendment. I started my day at FN Manufacturing in Columbia. I got to shoot, the best part of the tour was I got to shoot some guns. So I strongly believe in the Second Amendment. The Save America Act was the first bill I co-sponsored when I got to the Senate, and I'll get rid of the filibuster to get that passed. I actually wanted to stay in the Senate and not go out on recess to get it passed, because I believe if you have to have an ID to check out a library book, you should have to have one to vote, shouldn't you? Yeah. A little bit more about me. People have asked how I differ from Lindsay. One way, you know, I love Lindsay to death, but I'm a little bit stronger on immigration. To me, it's really clear. It's a black and white issue. It's legal versus illegal. If you're here illegally, you should be deported. You're breaking the law. That's simple, is it not? The other thing, people have criticize me for not being a politician. You know what I say? Guilty as charged. I'm not a politician. Never wanted to be a politician. But I promise you one thing. This, I don't make promises I can't keep, but I will make this promise. I will work hard every single day for South Carolina. And what I said last night in the debate is true. I've done more in 20 days than my opponent has done in 20 years. You know, I question, I'm like, are you confused? Because he said he wanted to go to Washington to clean up the swamp. Then he wanted to come back to South Carolina. Then he, now he wants to go back to Washington. So I'm confused as to what he wants to do. But when he calls people swamp creatures, that gets me a little upset. Because what I've learned, one of the things I've already learned, is I helped get the Russia sanctions bill across the finish line. You know what that took? Working with other people. So if you go up there criticizing people, how are you ever going to get anything done? I want to work with other people. I'll never compromise my conservative values or do anything to hurt South Carolina, but I do believe you have to work with other people to get things done. Do y'all believe that too? And the other thing I want to do, you know, there's some differences in me and Lindsay, but one thing that I really admired about him is he helped this state so much. He brought funding back to this state, did he not? My opponent is no vote on everything, so I'm not so sure how much he's going to bring back to the state. But I'd rather it come back to South Carolina than go to New York or California. So I'm on the Appropriations Committee, so I will fight to help funding come back to this state to help it. Things like infrastructure, the port, local police department. So that's what I believe in. I'm going to get up there and work hard to help this state. So now I'm going to go ahead and open it up to questions. I know some people have talked to me about some health care issues and some other things, but I'm here because I want to hear from y'all. So I'm going to go ahead and open it up to questions.
15: Tell us about Chinese land. And how do you feel about the Chinese owning our farmland and our land around South Carolina?
16: You know, China really scares me. I talked a lot about China last night. You know, I got the Taiwan question wrong. We all know that. But I think I'm pretty clear. China scares me. They scare me when it comes to AI, and they scare me buying up all of our farmland. So I would support a federal ban to prevent them from buying our farmland. Yeah. Do y'all agree?
17: Let me ask you a question. It's something that's been on my mind. Nobody's been able to explain. Last night I heard you all talking about Social Security being solvent within 6 years. Mm-hmm. Okay, now as a senior, we worked our younger life to pay into this, and it's gone, apparently. All I hear anybody talk about is Medicare. Why don't anybody talk about Medicaid and public housing and all that stuff that they didn't work for, but are still getting, and we're getting their stuff taken away from us?
15: Well, here be the question for those in the back.
18: I'm sorry, I should give him the microphone. Could you repeat your question?
19: Yes.
18: You're talking about Social Security.
19: I'm talking about Social Security. Last night they were talking about it would be solvent within 6 years. My question is, why is it always talking about Medicare and nothing about Medicaid or public housing or welfare or any of that stuff that nobody worked for, but they're getting handouts for it? And we work for ours, and we're going to be without.
16: You know, I looked at some statistics the other day, and the most fraud is in welfare. So that definitely concerns me. I know President Trump has done a good job in cutting fraud and waste, but I think there's more that needs to be cut. When it comes to Social Security, you know, Lindsay and I lost our parents at a young age, so we had to rely on Social Security. I got a 91-year-old aunt. She relies on her Social Security or else she couldn't make it. There's a lot of people that would be in poverty without it. So I'm going to do everything I can to fight for Social Security. I can promise you that. Now, my opponent on the stage last night said he was going to cut Social Security. So that really concerns me. But I can promise you I'll work to keep it. You paid into it. You deserve it. Yeah. Microphone.
20: I know Lindsay was a big supporter of Ukraine. I'd like to know what your position is. What do you think the United States ought to be doing to support Ukraine?
16: Well, I've already been the lead sponsor. He was working on the Russia sanctions bill. The full title is the Lindsey O'Graham Sanctioning Russia and Iran Act of 2020.
2: Republican South Carolina Senator Darlene Graham.
16: That's a long government name, isn't it? But basically, it helps end the bloodshed in Ukraine. It puts economic sanctions on anybody doing business with Russia. So I've already supported that. I was the lead sponsor. I helped get it across the finish line. We've got to end the bloodshed in Ukraine. Does that answer your question?
21: What else should we be doing? Moving forward.
16: Well, moving forward, I think that's going to help. Putting the economic sanctions on them will definitely help. Are you talking about troops on the ground? Or, you know, I don't think we should go down that road. Yeah, absolutely. I think we should use all of economic sanctions before we consider anything like that. But I think if we put the economic sanctions on Russia, that's going to help end Russia's power against Ukraine.
21: Should we be selling military equipment?
16: When it comes to our allies, I think we got to be careful because we have to protect our technology, our military technology. If they're a strong ally of ours, then, you know, that's up to the commander-in-chief. But I do get concerned about our technology and selling it to the wrong people. Any other questions? Microphone.
0: Hi, Senator. Hi. I was wondering, I'll get a clarification first before I ask my question. But should I refer to you as Senator Graham or Senator Nordone? Because it feels kind of weird calling you Senator Graham because of the whole legal.
16: I'm glad you asked that question. There's been a lot of confusion about my name, has there not?
0: Yes, ma'am. Yeah.
16: Okay, well, I'm going to clear it up for everybody right now. My name has always legally been Darlene Graham, and you know why I never changed it? Because I lost my parents at a young age, and it made me feel connected to them. So I've never legally changed my name. The confusion came about. I had a social media account, and I put my husband's last name on there because I wanted people to know that I was Nicole's mother, like all the volleyball moms. So apparently that created a whole lot of confusion.
0: Thank you for the clarification. Yeah. I appreciate it.
16: Thanks for asking.
0: Yeah. So my question overall is during the debate you had with Ralph Norman last night, you had answered a question about Taiwan and South China Sea and whether it being a national security issue for the United States. Mm-hmm. And to your reply, you said that you were uninformed or not informed on national security issues, but that you support the military. Mm-hmm. And my question is, are there any concerns about credibility in the U.S. Senate for someone who doesn't have the experience in issues like national security or for issues like geopolitics and things like that? Because there are votes that go toward funding wars or declaring wars. Mm-hmm. And if you're a deciding vote in that factor, how can we trust as constituents that you'll make the right decision if you're not informed on national security issues at this moment in time?
16: That's a fair question, right? But, you know, I answered it honestly. Because I'm not a national security expert. Lindsey was, right? Because he talked a lot about national security. You know why? He spent 33 years in the Air Force. He had a military background. So he had a lot of foreign relations, and that was his focus. To me, as I've walked around this room and I've asked people, are y'all concerned about Taiwan? You know what they said? No. They're concerned about the price of groceries, the price of gas, rising health care cost. Is national security important? Absolutely. Can I learn? I'm smart. Yes, I'll learn. I'll become informed. Everybody has a first day on the job. President Trump, was he a politician? Has he done a good job? Yes, he has. So, that's my answer. So, but I will always be honest.
4: Yeah. You answered about the rising price of gas and the rising cost of groceries and mm-hmm. inflation and all that. So for the rising cost of gas, we've seen a rising cost of gas because of the war.
16: The war, right.
4: And so my question, my follow-up question is, if that's an issue that we should really be focusing on, right, mm-hmm. why are we involved in that conflict in the first place? If we seemingly don't have an answer about why we're involved,
16: right.
4: if at all, from the president.
16: Do you know that Iran is the weakest they've been in 47 years? Do you know why? Does anybody in this room know why? President Trump. That's why. That's the answer to that question. He's our commander-in-chief. I trust him to make the best decisions. The gas will come down. We will get through this.
4: 18 American soldiers are dead.
16: Yeah.
4: Billions of tax dollars have been used mm-hmm. sent to health care mm-hmm. sent to struggling families.
16: Yeah.
4: So my follow-up question to that is I just have one more. And so my follow-up question to that then.
16: That's okay. It's apparent, right?
4: Yeah.
16: It's okay.
4: So my follow-up question to that would be, how do we know it's the best decision if we frankly don't know? have not been given a reason for it.
16: Well, let me ask you, what's your answer? Do you have? Yeah.
4: Well, I'm not the president of the United States.
16: Neither am I. Yeah. Do you? I trust the president of the United States, though. I think he's got a proven track record. Does everybody in here trust him? Absolutely. Let's ask somebody else.
5: Yes. I'm very concerned about the budget deficit. It's just going on and on and on and on and on. We hear news reports about billions here and billions there discovered of fraud and hopefully clawed back. But it seems like $1 billion fraud is found and $2 billion is spent. Congress has the authority over the fiscal budget. What ideas are to rein that in? I mean, I know it's hard to not spend money on the military when they're protecting us from a nuclear bomb in Iran.
16: Right.
5: But at the same token, it seems like everybody, the latest need of the week gets $1 billion thrown at it to buy support, and no one's paying attention to the trillions and trillions. And I remember when $18 trillion was a lot of money.
16: Yeah. I think it's $40 trillion now. Right?
5: Exactly.
16: Yeah. Mm-hmm.
5: What's going to be done when those notes come due? What's going to be coming due now when they're good ideas, but we just don't have the funds to pay for them?
16: I mean, you know, the answer is cutting spending, right? We have to find more spending to cut. This gentleman right here was talking about Medicaid and welfare. I like I said, I looked the other day. I think the welfare fraud is the highest. It's like 26-28%. So I think there's still a lot of fraud to be cut. Wait.
2: Republican South Carolina Senator Darlene Graham.
16: Duplication of services. That's one thing that really bugs me. In state government, I was working with the state legislators to cut duplication of services because that wastes taxpayers' dollars. So, again, I think there's more fraud, waste, and duplication of services to cut. Another one, too, is bringing the jobs back to the United States. I think that's a solution as well.
5: I know in state government, if they didn't spend some of the budget, they lost the budget. So they made a lot of efforts to spend whatever was in the budget so they wouldn't lose it for the next year. With this money that's being saved from fraud, is their budget going to ever, is the Medicaid budget ever going to go down because of the billions upon billions upon billions of dollars that are found in fraudulent? Or is it just going to be, as for many years in South Carolina, the state budget would just, it would never go down?
16: Well, there should be penalties on the waste, right? That's what I think. So,
5: yeah.
8: I think we have time for one more question, Senator.
16: Okay.
22: Senator Graham, one of the things I most admire about your campaign is that you try to present yourself as someone who's not a politician. I think all of us here hate politicians who take billions of dollars in super spender money from Silicon Valley. I think we can all agree that we want somebody who works for us and who cares about what we have to say.
16: Mm-hmm. I think we all agree on that. Yeah.
22: And so my question for you, because you're so dedicated to representing your constituents, I want to ask you about a donation that you received on August 16th, I believe, or it might have been the 14th. You received a total of $500,000 from a PAC called American Mission PAC. American Mission PAC is a PAC that gets $20 million from, a massive PAC called Leading the Future. Leading the Future PAC donates to both Republican and Democratic candidates and is funded by Silicon Valley entrepreneurs and OpenAI. One of their major policy concerns is supporting AI and railing against regulations for it. They heavily support data centers. And at a time where 71% of Americans oppose data centers, I want to ask why, if you're dedicated to representing your constituents, why you took that money. Thank you.
16: Yeah, absolutely. First, let's talk about data centers because that's come up multiple times. Obviously, y'all are here supporting Mr. Norman, so that's okay. Okay. But anyway, data centers. Are y'all scared of AI?
23: Yes.
16: Do we need to let China take over AI? Is that scary?
3: We don't need it in our backyards.
16: Yeah, we don't. And, you know, we need community control, community involvement. We need guardrails and regulations in place. That's a perfect answer right there. You know who needs to be in control of data centers? Not the federal government, but communities. So that's the answer to
3: Silicon Valley entrepreneurs either.
16: I don't know what you're talking about, but anyway, thank you.
3: Fund your campaign.
16: Okay. Do you know how PAC contributions work?
3: Yes.
16: Okay. So I have no control over the PAC money coming in or how it's spent. So.
4: Have you spoken about that money? That you don't support the money?
17: No, it's just a debate.
16: Yeah.
17: Question.
4: I've asked questions
16: So we're going to move on to somebody else. I think y'all have had your fair share. Is there anybody else who has any questions?
7: Yeah. Senator Graham and I spoke about this a little bit when I came in. I'm a grandmother to six girls, and they're athletes. I don't want them playing with boys. I don't...

0: men should play with men. I don't want boys in my granddaughter's bathrooms. I think something needs to be done with boys playing girls' sports. We did have that come up in a soccer tournament. The opposing team, there was a clearly biological boy who the parents identified as a girl. One of our girls got severely hurt in that game. So I think we need to keep pushing that whole issue about boys and girls sports. I think it's dangerous. And frankly, I don't want to see any of my granddaughters hurt. They are athletes, and I don't want to see them hurt. And I want them, if they want to be on a girls' team, they can be on a girls' team. If they want to be on a mixed team, they can choose that. But biological boys and men need to play with boys and men.
1: How many people in here agree with that?
0: Thank you. I appreciate it. My daughter plays volleyball, as I said, and that's really concerning to me. There was a volleyball player that got really injured. Yeah, so absolutely.
2: Okay, we have time for one more.
0: Okay.
3: Okay, I'm going to encompass this. Going to be quick. But first of all, I've been a Trump supporter since day one. I've been very involved in the political arena for 15 years, and I do my own research. I was very concerned last night, as I have been actually for the last week, as I've seen, I get on Facebook and try to defuse those people that say things that lack common sense, and I try to straighten it
0: There's
3: out.
0: There's a lot of those.
3: Like for all the people, including Norman, that say they're big Trump supporters. Well, I happen to watch every one of Nikki Haley's rallies with Norman connected at the hip, and they both were vicious toward Trump. But today he would say he's a Trump supporter.
0: Okay? That is correct.
3: Trump, people say we trust him, we trust him. But then, like after last night, today I've been seeing people say, why would Fry endorse her? Why would Trump endorse her? I'm like, for the same reasons that I do. And I'm getting ready to say two things and I'll stop. But I've been Never Norman for about 10 years. And two of the big reasons right now is I've watched this stuff for the last few months. And your followers will follow you whether you're voting for governor, whether you're running for governor or senator. Well, in June, this is a fact, Norman put $5 million of his money in to stay in that race in June. Also, he only got 80,000 votes. Okay, that's his followers. He didn't win, obviously. But Lindsay was running for a different office, but he got 268,000. Okay, that's his followers. You're going to get a large, you know, you may not get all of them, but there's a big difference in 80 and 268,000. So a concern of mine is he's not going to be able to pull it off. And right now, the two biggest things are we have to win that seat. We have to win it. This nickel and diamond is not going to work. We got to go with who's going to be able. You've got all of Lindsay's offices helping you. I mean, it's a no-brainer to me. Norman, go back and look at every time he ran for anything, he just barely won. He does not have a big following, so people need to think about that. The one other thing is, Trump does not need another Romney, Cheney, or Thune in the Senate. Because I've heard Norman be so vicious toward Trump, if he gets up there, that's what he's going to be. Trump, the reason Trump doesn't want him, he can't be guaranteed to have him vote for him. Well, some people say, well, she's going to be his puppet. Well, right now, he's only got a year and a half left to save our country from communism and socialism. So if somebody will vote the way he needs us to, then so be it.
0: Yeah. So. I love that. Thank you for that. Yes. Right now, I do support Trump. I think he's done a great job. Why wouldn't I support Trump? There's two things. I will never compromise my conservative values, and I'll never do anything to hurt South Carolina. But as long as Trump's doing a good job, why wouldn't I support him, right? Yeah. Well, thank you. One more thing.
4: Yep. All the people that are saying, we can't risk

0: Yeah, I think it's just political games. I have no ties to any Democrats.
1: Republican South Carolina Senator Darlene Graham.
0: Or putting that out there, it's, as Trump would say, it's fake news. So I can guarantee you that. Anyway, thank y'all so much for being here.
2: You've been very busy lately. How do you feel about last night's debate? And if you had to do it over, would you change it?
3: Well, you know, anytime anybody does a debate, I think you look, reflect afterwards. There's always things like, well, I should have said that, or maybe I shouldn't have said this, or whatever. But all in all, I feel okay about it. I think I finished strong. So, yeah, I feel like I did okay. Yeah.
2: Absolutely. And how do you feel about Trump coming to visit Myrtle Beach? Do you feel like it will help you in this race? And we'll, I'm assuming you'll be there on Friday.
3: Absolutely. I'm honored to have President Trump come to Myrtle Beach for me, and I'm excited about it. South Carolina loves President Trump, so I'm definitely looking forward to it.
2: Absolutely. And then, you know, your opponent has 20 years of experience in politics. What makes you confident about this campaign in the special runoff election against him?
3: Well, you know, one of the things I said last night in my closing, I feel like I've done more in 20 days than he's done in 20 years. So that in itself gives me a lot of confidence.
4: You're making a whirlwind trip around the state. How important is it to get votes here? Because Lindsay used to own this section of the state.
3: Every corner of the state is important to me. That's why I'm trying to get all around the state. I wish I had a clone because I could touch more areas, but I'm trying to get to every corner of the state.
4: And when people ask you questions that sometimes might sound a little controversial, do you think that's kind of preparing you for the big run whenever you finally get to winning the election, because you're going to have a lot more big decisions to come?
3: That's a good way to look at it. I think it is preparing me. Yeah, absolutely. The debates are preparing me. Everything's preparing me. I've said I'm not a politician, but I will work hard for this state, and that's the one promise I can make. I will always work hard for this state.
2: I've noticed you've been in some rural areas of the state. Is that for any particular reason during your campaign?
3: Well, I think rural areas are just as important as the urban areas. So, yeah, I want to touch every part of the state. Everybody in this state is important.
2: Absolutely. Do you feel like you have an advantage in rural areas compared to your opponent?
3: I don't know that I have an advantage. I came from a small town, so I know what it feels like to live in a small town. That might be a slight advantage.
5: I had a question.
3: Okay. Do I still look at you?
5: I would say I'm separate from the camera.
3: Okay.
5: So your brother was a huge proponent of the budget committee. He was the chairman before he passed. And reconciliation is a huge deal up on Capitol Hill. And before the Senate recessed, there was no reconciliation bill passed. Now that's something that people have been trying to really get done before the election.
3: Mm-hmm.
5: What is your level of optimism that a third reconciliation bill can be done before November?
3: I'm going to remain optimistic. I was one of the ones willing to stay there to get things done, and I'll continue to be willing to stay there to get things done.
5: And Ron Johnson, who's the current chair now, has said that he kind of wants to expand the House's package, and he wants to maybe put more in there. Is there something that was absent from this budget resolution that you think is important to put in there?
3: I would need to look at it a little bit harder. Nothing right now, but I'll look.
6: All right. Thanks, guys.
1: Republican South Carolina Senator Darlene Graham talking to voters at a restaurant in Florence, South Carolina on Wednesday. She was appointed to replace her late brother, Senator Lindsey Graham, and she's currently campaigning for election to a full Senate term. She's running against Republican South Carolina Congressman Ralph Norman in a special primary runoff election that will take place on August 25th. Now, we'll go to Minnesota for a campaign event with a number of Democratic candidates. Senator Amy Klobuchar is running for governor of Minnesota. Current Minnesota Lieutenant Governor Peggy Flanagan is running for U.S. Senate. And they're joined by Senator Tina Smith and Congresswoman Angie Craig. Here's chair of the Minnesota Democratic Farmer Labor Party, Richard Carlbaum.
7: A special thank you to Tony McGarvey and the International Union of Painters and Allied Trades for hosting us. You know, after last Tuesday, we have a lot to be proud of. More than 1.1 million Minnesotans voted in the primary election, the most in Minnesota primary history. Nearly two-thirds of the people who voted on August 11th voted for DFLers on their ballot. Amy Klobuchar and Peggy Flanagan each received more votes than the entire Republican turnout. And that is the strength we are taking into November. And this election presents a clear choice. Strong Democratic leadership or weak Republicans who answer only to Donald Trump. Democrats are fighting to lower costs and help you build your future. Republicans are fighting to rubber stamp Trump's agenda, and Minnesotans are already paying the price. Trump and Republicans cut health care to pay for tax breaks for the wealthiest Americans. They're making it more expensive for Minnesotans to get the care they need. And what have Minnesota Republicans done to stop it? Nothing. Lisa Demuth was asked to name one issue, just one, where she disagrees with Donald Trump. She couldn't do it. In fact, she even said she was grateful for Trump's big, ugly betrayal of a bill. She was grateful for more expensive health care premiums. She was grateful for pulling people's Medicaid funding. That tells you exactly who Lisa Demuth is fighting for, and it is not Minnesotans. Michelle Tafoya called Minnesota a provincial state recently. She said she's embarrassed to tell people she's from Minnesota. She's even talked about fleeing our state. Well, I have some good news for Michelle. The rest of us aren't going anywhere, and we're voting in November. That's right. We are staying right here, and we are fighting with and for Minnesotans. That's the difference in this election. When things get tough, Republicans hide and leave Minnesotans to deal with the consequences. Democrats show up, we get results, and we solve problems. That's the kind of leadership Minnesotans deserve, and there are a whole lot of people in this room today ready to do exactly that for Minnesotans. This is the team we are sending into November, a team that will fight to lower your costs, a team that will protect your health care, and a team that believes Minnesota is worth fighting for. Minnesotans, we are with you. Republicans are with Donald Trump. It's that simple. And if the last Tuesday's results showed anything, it's that DFLers are showing up, and now we need to keep showing up. We need to organize. We need to keep knocking on doors, 1.1 million nearly as of today. And we talk to our neighbors. We listen to our neighbors. We learn what their priorities are. And come November, that trust we build, they will vote for Democrats up and down the ballot. Thank you so much for being here. Let's go win this thing.
8: Ladies and gentlemen, you know her, you love her. She's our next governor, Senator Amy Klobuchar.
9: Thank you. Thank you. Thank you so much. Thank you, Richard. Thank you, everyone, for joining us. And look at this incredible group of women up on this stage. Tina and I just came from the Midway Y, which was very cool. And I'm telling you, she is working to the end. She is an incredible friend. Everyone in the Senate always say people are their friends, but we really mean it. You'll soon find that out, Peggy. Tina has been a champion on mental health, on women's rights, and so much more. We're going to miss you, Tina, but we thank you, and we know you're going to be there for us every step of the way. Thank you. Angie is an incredible leader. I know because I work in those halls of Congress. She's effective. She's tireless. The record to show it. Lowering prescription drug costs, expanding apprenticeships, taking on housing costs. And Angie, your strong and immediate support for Peggy and this ticket was noted across the country, and I am so honored to have served with you. Thank you. Peggy Flanagan, who became the youngest member of the Minneapolis School Board. I didn't know that until I read this. And knows what it means to fight for Minnesota families. She has dedicated her career to standing up for people in our state. And now, as she prepares to become the first Native American woman to serve in the U.S. Senate, you're going to see that determination, that caring for people that we have seen her whole career descend on Washington. Along with the rest of our ticket, Ben Shire, my lieutenant governor candidate, who, by the way, will be the first 7th district resident elected statewide in how many years when we win? 90 years. Zach, who's here with us today for auditor. Keith Ellison, Steve Simon, and let us say that our ticket with support, as Richard mentioned, those numbers with support, people voting across to the Democrats, strong independents, moderate Republicans, let us just say our ticket is united, unlike... Our ticket is united, unlike some people we know. The people of Minnesota have made it clear that they are fired up to participate in democracy. So much so that they set a new record. For the first time, more than 1 million Minnesotans cast ballots in the primary last week, and 700,000 chose our ticket. It is clear that Minnesotans are serious about what's going on right now in this country and serious about our democracy. Today, we stand united to let Minnesota know that our ticket is serious and serious about delivering results. We are ready to work. Thank you, Tina. We are ready to work and ready to stand up for our state. And we are ready to win in November. Trust is not given in Minnesota. Trust is earned. And that trust comes with expectations, which is results. Results that you can see and feel in your life. Results that make life affordable. Results in expanding our economy with a growth agenda. Results that will transform our government and root out the fraud. Because you expect and deserve to expect leaders who deliver results and not excuses. Leaders who look for good ideas and new ways of doing things instead of political theater and punchlines. A vote for our ticket is a vote for solutions. It's a vote to take on the high costs impacting people across this country, and it's a vote for public servants who are not beholden to the man in the White House. We know up here that we have headwinds coming at us every single day. The tariffs eating away at your paychecks. The massive cuts to health care. The mess created by this president. Those headwinds may well be a constant, but they can never be an excuse. We will put Minnesotans first. And we are not going to be a rubber stamp of Donald Trump. That is...
1: Senator Amy Klobuchar, she's currently running for Minnesota governor.
9: Other side. So as I look at our great legislators out here, raise your hands, legislative candidates, and our team, we know what's going on right now. There are a whole bunch of people running for state office, running in the legislature, people, Republicans, running nationally, who are afraid to break with Donald Trump. They won't speak out on the tariffs that are raising costs across the board. And we thank, by the way, Angie, for leading the fight in the House to end these tariffs. We have Republican candidates who won't speak out against the Medicaid cuts that hurt our rural hospitals and nursing homes. And I know who is going to stand up against those cuts, and that is Peggy Flanagan, right now, who's going to stand up for people. There are Republican candidates who won't support extending the health insurance premium tax credits that Republicans and Donald Trump let expire. As you know, and I have made clear, as your governor, if Washington won't act, I will make sure that we have a state tax credit to help people afford their health care premiums, because we cannot wait for these guys to do it. We have Republicans that won't even dare to speak out against the war in Iran, which is costing us in lives, in treasure, and yes, endless price spikes. Tina and I voted against Trump's war in Iran. We put our names on that vote. And yet we see our opponents running for statewide office who won't even put their names on a tweet saying this war is wrong. So while the other side is going to be focused on winning over Donald Trump, we will be focused on all of you, on lowering your health care costs, on making sure you can buy a home, on making it easier to start a business, to raise a family, on getting student achievement up and screen time in the classroom down, on more apprenticeships and more jobs for people across our state, and on rooting out the waste and the fraud and the abuse. If our opponents want to devote their energy to attacks instead of solutions, let them. If they want to avoid making the tough calls because the president might not like them for what they say, let them. That's not what we're going to do. And to the independents and moderate Republicans who didn't vote for these high costs, who didn't vote for this chaos, who didn't vote for this corruption from Donald Trump, and didn't vote for all of the problems he creates every single day, we ask you to join us. It has been a high privilege to serve alongside Tina and Angie in Washington. And as Minnesotans decide who they want to succeed you, I think the choice is clear. Together, we're going to make our case strong between now and November 3rd. That's the day. And we're going to earn every vote, voter by voter, street by street, neighborhood by neighborhood, town by town, and yes, in the 7th District. We are going to work every single vote, and we are going to win this election. Thank you, everyone.
8: She spot for us every day in the Senate. Please welcome Senator Tina Smith.
10: Well, good afternoon, everyone. It is great to be here. Thank you all for being here. And I want to just say it is great to be here in the House of Labor this afternoon, because we are the Democratic Farmer Labor Party, and this party and these leaders have always fought for the rights of working people to organize, to earn a good wage, to earn a safe and secure retirement, and maybe take a damn vacation every once in a while. So today we gather to come together with a sense of shared purpose. One, to win these elections in November, to deliver for Minnesota, and to stand in the breach to stop the worst of Trump's corruption that is costing all of Minnesota money. And I want to start by thanking Angie Craig. Angie is a tenacious leader. She is dedicated to our state, and I am so grateful for your strong support for Peggy Flanagan and our entire DFL ticket as we unite to elect Peggy Flanagan to the United States Senator and Amy Klobuchar to be our next governor. And there is a reason why Minnesotans are supporting these leaders, because they are fierce fighters, because they are not afraid to rock the boat, and they are not afraid to challenge the status quo to deliver results for our state and for our nation. And, you know, there is a big debate happening right now about what kind of leaders Minnesota and Americans want. Do they want somebody who's more progressive, or do they want somebody who's more moderate? Well, here's the thing. The answer really is that we want fighters. We want winners who have the courage to take on the big battles and then the skill to go out and get it done. And that is why I am so proud to support Peggy Flanagan and Amy Klobuchar. These women.
1: Democratic Minnesota Senator Tina Smith.
10: Just fight the hard fights, they go out and win them, and they have the tenacity and the work ethic to turn talk into action. And they have the deep understanding of Minnesota that is required if we're going to represent the interests of all of us and not just the rich and powerful. Because I can tell you, all over this state, people are working harder and harder, and they are still struggling to afford their lives. We live in the richest country in the world, and there's plenty of money in this country. The question is, who's getting it? And that is the problem that more and more people across this country and across this state are seeing. Regular people can't find the money to pay their bills, their doctor's bills, and their rent. But 100 billionaire families had enough money to put $2.4 billion into the elections last year. I mean, this isn't a Republican or a Democratic issue. This is an American issue. This is a Minnesota issue. People can see that this system is rigged, and they want change. And the change and the choice could not be more clear. Amy Klobuchar and Peggy Flanagan and all of our chickens. Now, I want to just tell you about two examples of where the choice could not be more clear. When it comes to whether or not a woman should have the freedom to make her own decisions about her health care, including abortion. Lisa Damath's position on abortion is extreme. She was the chief author of the 2023 bill that would have banned abortion in Minnesota, and she supported a state constitutional amendment defining life as beginning at conception. That's an abortion ban. And Michelle Tafoya, now Michelle Tafoya is trying to tell us that she is pro-choice, but really? Tafoya has said, and I quote, "I am completely aligned with Donald Trump, President Donald Trump, on this issue of abortion." She said, "Those who support him should have every confidence in supporting me as well." And she has said that the Supreme Court's Dobbs decision, which took abortion rights away from millions of American women, that that decision was rightly decided. And she also said, and she has pledged to confirm, and I quote, "conservative, strict constructionist judges." Okay, folks? That means that she's going to confirm she's going to confirm judges that will take away your abortion rights. And I can tell you, as the only United States Senator who has ever worked for Planned Parenthood, I will do everything I can to make sure that Michelle Tafoya is never in a position to confirm a Donald Trump judge. Elections are always about choices and which candidates voters believe are really going to fight for them, for their interests, for the kind of Washington and the kind of America that people want. And this DFL team, Amy Klobuchar, Peggy Flanagan, Keith Ellison, Steve Simon, Zach Flipovich, this is our team. And they are ready to build a strong coalition for change in every corner of this state and to win this election and to deliver results for Minnesotans. So let's do it, and let's do it together.

She defended us in Washington in the House of Representatives and has been a strong fighter for all Minnesotans. Please welcome Congresswoman Angie Craig.

0: Well, good afternoon, DFLers. It's great to be with all of you here today, and I'm honored to be in this fight with every single one of you. As I look around this room, I see incredible candidates, organizers, and labor volunteers who are ready to take on Republicans and win up and down the ballot in November. You know, primaries are tough. In this big tent party, Democrats sometimes have different ideas about how to achieve the goals that we share. But those differences pale in comparison to the contrast with Republicans, who almost always reject these goals altogether. Goals like universal health care, like universal child care, or feeding our hungry neighbors. So today, we turn the page. We come together and we get back to the job at hand, beating Republicans. I want to congratulate the Lieutenant Governor on her victory and a hard-fought campaign. Peggy and I competed hard because we both care deeply about Minnesota.
1: Democratic Minnesota Congresswoman Angie Craig.
0: Respect her commitment to this state, the people she fights for, and the barriers that she has broken throughout her career. We may not agree on every issue or every approach, but we agree on far more than we disagree. And I am going to do everything that I can to help elect Peggy Flanagan to the United States Senate this November. And as we look to the future, I also want to take a moment to say thank you to Senator Tina Smith for her years of service to Minnesota. Tina has served our state with compassion and a deep commitment to improving the lives of Minnesotans. Thank you, Tina, for everything you've done for this great state. And all I'm going to say about Senator Amy Klobuchar is that she is going to be the next governor of Minnesota. She has been a terrific senator for this state, and she is going to make an outstanding governor. And we are also going to hold the congressional seat that I've had the extraordinary privilege of representing in November. You know, in Washington, as the ranking Democrat on the House Ag Committee, I fought tooth and nail against this administration's cuts to SNAP, cuts that have already taken food away from 1.5 million children, and in total, 5 million children, seniors, and families just struggling to get by. That's not who we are. Democrats believe that when a neighbor is struggling, you don't turn your back on them. You lend a hand. And you build an economy where hard work allows people to get ahead in the damn first place. That's the alternative we need to offer Minnesotans this November. A year ago, I traveled across Minnesota into Republican congressional districts because their own members of Congress weren't showing up and holding town halls. Democrats came, Republicans came, independents came, and they all wanted the same thing. They wanted somebody to listen. I told them that what I believe still today, if your elected leaders won't show up, they won't listen to you, and take your concerns back to Washington, that we will. That's how Democrats win. We show up everywhere. We listen to everyone, and then we deliver. Because this party is about more than what we're against. We're for working people who deserve a decent wage and a fair shot. We're for farmers and small businesses trying to make it. We're for seniors who should not have to choose between prescription drugs and their groceries. And we're for families who work hard, who play by the rules and just want to know that their kids will lead a better life. Of all the incredible people who keep me going every single day, nobody inspires me more than my three grandsons and my fourth grandson on the way. When I look at them, and I spent plenty of time looking at and playing with them over the last week, I'm reminded of what we are fighting for, the country that we're going to leave them, the opportunities that they will have, and the democracy that they will inherit. The primary is behind us. Today, we are on the same page, and we have a job to do for the country we want, and for the future our children and grandchildren deserve. It's an honor to be in this fight with you. It will be an honor to help elect Senator Amy Klobuchar as the next governor and Peggy Flanagan to the United States Senate. And maybe, just maybe, Tina and I will go sit on a beach together. Thank you so much.
2: She's been a great lieutenant governor, and she's going to be our next senator. Please welcome Peggy Flanagan.
3: Thank you. Thank you, DFLers. Thank you so much, and thank you, Richard, for leading our party and for knocking on an incredible amount of doors. And we are just getting warmed up, so thank you. Thank you so much to our Senator Amy Klobuchar for your incredible leadership, your just dedication and tenacity, and I cannot wait to hit the trail with you to get you elected as our next governor. And, of course, thank you to our Senator Tina Smith, who is, she's a badass who has led with incredible conviction and clarity, always knowing who she represents and who she fights for. So thank you so much, Senator Smith. And, of course, thank you to Congresswoman Angie Craig. For your gracious words, for your support, for running one hell of a campaign, and for being here with us today. The work that you have done on behalf of Minnesotans is an incredible legacy, and we are all so much better for it. Thank you. And Angie and I are proud Democrats who love this state. We love this country, and we know that we have always agreed on DFL values that matter most, standing up for working families and helping Minnesotans to afford their lives. And for both of us, those values are personal. Angie and I both...
1: Democratic U.S. Senate candidate Peggy Flanagan.
3: From similar beginnings. We were both raised in families that didn't have much. By hardworking single moms who did everything they could to keep food on the table and to give their daughters a chance. And that taught me the government isn't just some distant or abstract thing. When it works, it can help keep a child fed, a family housed, or a kid with really bad asthma alive. And it taught me that every person deserves a real opportunity to build a better life. And that's what unites Congresswoman Craig and me. It's what being a DFLer is all about, fighting unapologetically for working people. And now that the primary is behind us, we are bringing that fight forward together. So to everyone who voted for Congresswoman Craig, I appreciate your voice, and I will bust my tail to earn your trust and to earn your votes, because we all need you in this fight. And to the independents and moderate Republicans who might not always agree with me on every issue, but to those who know that we deserve better than this chaos and cruelty and corruption that's coming out of Washington, I want you in this fight too. And our hero, Paul Wellstone, once said that I don't think politics has anything to do with left or right or center. It has to do with doing right by people. And if you believe in doing right by people, this is the place for you. There is a place for you in our campaign. And Donald Trump has cost our state far too much already, and we will not send him another loyal soldier in Michelle Tafoya. When Donald Trump's illegal war in Iran sent gas prices soaring, she told people to, quote, keep a stiff upper lip and take one less trip to Starbucks. A stiff upper lip and skipping a trip to Starbucks is not an economic plan. Neither is Trump's big ugly bill, which Tafoya supports, that ripped health care and food assistance from working families to give trillions of dollars in tax breaks to billionaires and corporations. We need a senator who's going to work for you, not Trump and the ultra wealthy. And Michelle Tafoya wants Minnesotans to believe that she's pro-choice and that she's completely aligned with Donald Trump on abortion, that the Supreme Court rightly overturned Roe v. Wade. Those are her words, and I'm so grateful that Senator Smith reminded people where she actually stands. You can't call yourself pro-choice while celebrating the Dobbs decision that took away access to abortion. She even pledged to anti-choice Republicans that she would vote for conservative judges. We have Supreme Court justices that are over the age of 70, and we cannot send Tafoya to Washington to rubber stamp Trump's next anti-choice Supreme Court justice. And when ICE was terrorizing our neighbors and communities, Michelle Tafoya said, quote, ICE treated children really, really well, unquote. And I'd say, well, tell that to Liam Conejo Ramos or to the children who are detained or separated from their parents. We don't need a senator who's fighting for what Trump wants. We need a senator who is fighting for what Minnesota families need. And what that means is truly affordable housing so that families can make the rent and young people can buy their first home. It means right to repair so that farmers can fix their own damn equipment. It means ending prior authorization so that some dude behind a desk or an AI bot isn't overruling your doctor. It means passing Medicare for all to make healthcare available and affordable once and for all. It means universal child care. It means stopping ICE from terrorizing our communities, and it means fighting corruption, whether it's in the White House or the halls of Congress, because no president should be able to enrich themselves directly from the Oval Office. And we know that's what putting Minnesota first looks like, using the power of government to make people's lives better for working people. It also starts with respecting the people you're asking to represent and being proud to call this state home. Michelle Tafoya recently said she's embarrassed to be from Minnesota. She's not from here, so I don't expect her to understand us. But in Minnesota, we look out for one another. We show up when our neighbors need us. We understand that we don't have to agree on everything to do right by one another. And that's the Minnesota that I know. That's the Minnesota that I love. And it's the Minnesota that I will fight for every single day in the United States Senate. And I have never been more proud to be a Minnesotan, friends. And now, we have 75 days to turn that pride into action. 75 days to knock doors, make calls, and earn every vote. 75 days to keep Minnesota blue and take back the United States Senate. And friends, we will use every one of those days to elect DFLers up and down the ballot. Amy Klobuchar as our next governor. Ben Shire as our next LG. Keith Ellison continuing to be our great attorney general. The best secretary of state in the country, Steve Simon. And our next auditor, Zach Filipovich. And we're also going to make sure that we elect Betty and Ilhan, Kelly, Jake, Matt, Trina, Doug, and Eric. And the DFLers running all across our state for our state legislature in every corner of Minnesota. And I am so grateful to be on this team, on this united ticket. We are so powerful when we stand shoulder to shoulder and fight together. So we are one team. When we organize together, we win together. Now let's go win this thing. Thank you so much.
1: Current Minnesota Lieutenant Governor Peggy Flanagan, she's running for U.S. Senate. We also heard from Senator Amy Klobuchar during this event. She's running for Minnesota Governor. They were supported at this campaign event by Democratic Senator Tina Smith and Democratic Congresswoman Angie Craig, both representing Minnesota as well.
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5: Also in the news, this was Assistant U.S. Attorney General for Civil Rights, Harmeet Dhillon. And she announced that there would be poll monitoring efforts during an interview with Bloomberg News this week. This would be DOJ poll monitors for these midterm elections in November. Take a look.
6: This is an ongoing duty and obligation. And by the way, it is no different than in Democrat administrations. In and out since the 1957, the United States Department of Justice Civil Rights Division has sent monitors to election hotspots, polling places, to increase voter confidence, to troubleshoot problems. And we are doing that now. We just did it in the primary. We're going to do it to the tune of approximately 1,000 election monitors in the November election.
5: And joining us briefly to talk about this topic is Ashley Fields. She's a staff writer for The Hill. Ashley, good morning.
7: Good morning. Thanks for having me.
5: So Harmeet Dhillon was saying that this is not unusual, that this happens during Democrat administrations. Is this unusual, and why is this making news?
7: That's correct. Under the Biden administration, during midterm elections in 2022 and the presidential election in 2024, there were poll monitors dispersed to different states across the country, which makes the situation different now is that President Trump has been heavily promoting the Save America Act, which will require proof of citizenship to vote. There's concern among Democratic lawmakers that the President and Department of Justice could be using voter intimidation methods at the polls in order to discourage those who they believe are non-citizens from voting. And currently at this time, Dhillon also mentioned that the DOJ is going to focus on federally prosecuting those who they believe have voted illegally and passed in previous elections.
5: And she mentioned that there is going to be 1,000 people deployed. Is that number in line with historical averages?
7: That number is partially in line with historical averages when you look across the states. So far, the Department of Justice said there are already 75 poll monitors deployed across 5 states and over 200 jurisdictions. These are civil rights attorneys or attorneys within the Civil Rights Division at the Department of Justice. Under President Biden, they were deployed across 9 states. So it is a similar method, but you'll be looking for and watching for how these poll monitors are observing what's going on at these precincts and other areas. They're not supposed to disturb elections. They're not supposed to ask voters to provide any additional information. They're supposed to maintain voter privacy.
5: So to that point, as far as just observing, if they observe something that they think is out of line, would they be able to ask for voter rolls? Would they be able to review people's IDs, citizenship, that kind of thing?
7: They would take that up with the election workers who work in these specific jurisdictions. It's been the position of the court and the nation for a long time that states are able to preside over their own federal elections. They're not subject to federal intervention at this time. And so that's what you could see there.
5: And do we know where they will be deployed to?
7: Yes. So currently they are around the Detroit area in Lansing. They're going to be deployed to areas like Miami-Dade County in Florida and other parts of Wyoming. There's been some reports that in these areas, especially Miami and in Michigan, that this is happening in communities where there's large populations of immigrants. So that's another thing to look for.
5: And there has been talk within the administration about ICE agents being deployed to polling stations. Is that, do we know what type of federal employees will be deploying to these polling areas?
7: Yes. So right now, these are going to be attorneys within the Civil Rights Division at the Department of Justice. There's been a push from Democratic lawmakers, including Senator Alyssa Slotkin, to ask that Pete Hegseth confirm, that's the defense secretary, that he confirms that soldiers and troops will not be deployed to voting precincts and stations. However, Republican strategists like Steve Bannon have encouraged the president to deploy ICE in order to ensure that non-citizens are not voting in federal elections. And listen, only citizens are allowed to cast ballots in federal elections, but state and local municipalities can decide whether non-citizens are able to vote in those lower-level elections managed by their jurisdiction.
5: And are you seeing any pushback from those local and state officials who are charged with running elections?
7: Yes, we're starting to see this from attorney generals, especially Democratic attorney generals. When you look at places like New York and other areas across the country that have a large immigrant population, they are ready to push back with cases. And they've already presented a couple of press releases in order to do that. Slotkin, alongside Senator Mark Kelly and a couple of other veterans serving in the upper chamber, have also introduced legislation that would ultimately block the Trump administration from deploying troops to polls.
5: That's Ashley Fields, staff writer for TheHill.com. Thanks so much, Ashley.
7: Thanks for having me.
5: Welcome back to the program. Joining us now to talk about cryptocurrency markets is Herb Scribner. He's a staff writer at Axios. Good morning, Herb.
8: Good morning. Thanks for having me.
5: So let's start first with that meeting that happened at the White House yesterday. Tell us who was there and what was that about?
8: Yeah, so it was basically just like, at the White House, you had a bunch of executives. You had President Trump really putting his weight behind the Clarity Act, and that was really kind of the key for that meeting. We saw Bitcoin shares soar after the meeting, and basically he corralled tech executives together at the White House to kind of put his stamp on this Clarity Act and kind of get it, basically throwing his weight behind it, trying to get it, passed through, trying to show that it's something he's supporting, something he wants, done. And it was, it obviously had an effect with the Bitcoin market going up and obviously driving a lot of excitement around cryptocurrencies yesterday. So, pretty big moment in the cryptocurrency fight yesterday. Yeah.
5: Okay. So let's go ahead and talk. Let's go ahead and see what President Trump said yesterday from the White House, and then we'll talk more about it.
9: And we ended the war on crypto once and for all, and it's been booming. It's been doing big, and nobody's been able to break in. China would like to break in. They're still trying, but they have been able to. I signed a historic executive order banning any attempt to create a central bank digital currency. We launched Project Crypto to modernize rules so that our financial markets can move into blockchain technology. I established the United States Strategic Bitcoin Reserve, making Bitcoin a permanent asset of the United States Treasury, which has turned out incredibly well. I also created the United States Digital Asset Stockpile to hold custody of all other digital assets, and that's exactly what it's done. It's been amazing. 1 year ago this summer, I signed landmark legislation known as the Genius Act. I named it after myself. I didn't want to use my name, so I just called it the Genius Act, paving the way for widespread adoption of dollar-backed stablecoins. And that's worked out very well. Every single American benefits enormously from our country's status as the financial center of the world, and we want to keep it that way. We're leading by leaps and bounds. We've gained so much in the last 16 months like nobody can believe, actually.
5: Herb, can you break some of that down for us? First, the Genius Act, which is now law. What does that do?
8: Yeah, so the Genius Act it's a way that it kind of shows how Congress can regulate crypto. It became law in 2025, and it's basically a framework for, payment in regards to stablecoins. Stablecoins have a value of 1-to-1 with the U.S. dollar. There's the Trump family in general has some affiliations with companies that are kind of like pushing the stablecoin and selling the stablecoin and kind of working with the stablecoin, which I'm sure we'll get into a little bit later. But it's also, it's the core of it that is, is the stablecoin and getting that. But also it kind of raises a lot of questions about what this means broad and long term for cryptocurrency and how it's going to be legislated. So But yeah, it's mostly focused on that stable coin. And, you know, it was kind of one of the first and biggest like ways of getting, you know, Congress to pass legislation about cryptocurrency. Though, as we all know, the cryptocurrency world is very vast, very expansive. So it's only kind of like touching on a part of it. You know, it's not really a surprise, especially, you know, looking back now that, you know, Trump threw his, put his like stock in that act because of, you know, just how much it actually is benefiting, companies that his family's affiliated with.
5: And if you've got a comment or question about cryptocurrency, you can start calling in now. Republicans are on 202-748-8001. Democrats are on 202-748-8000 and independents 202-748-8002. Herb, so explain the Clarity Act for people that don't know anything about cryptocurrency. What is the Clarity Act and why is the president pushing it?
8: Yeah, so the Clarity Act is a way, it's essentially just a framework for how to get stable coins, to get, to kind of get like cryptocurrency kind of like moving in Congress. I think there's kind of this debate going on though between like, you know, is it legislation that, Congress can kind of push? Is it something, or is it more something that SEC should be pushing? So there is kind of this debate over that, but yeah, President Trump.
5: So explain the Clarity Act for people that don't know anything about cryptocurrency. What is the Clarity Act and why is the president pushing it?
8: Yeah, so the Clarity Act is a way, it's essentially just a framework for how to get stable coins, to get, to kind of get like cryptocurrency kind of like moving in Congress. I think there's kind of this debate going on though between like, you know, is it legislation that, Congress can kind of push? Is it something, or is it more something that SEC should be pushing? So there is kind of this debate, over that, but yeah, President Trump, to kind of get like cryptocurrency kind of like moving in Congress. I think there's kind of this debate going on though between like, you know, is it legislation that, Congress can kind of push? Is it something, or is it more something that SEC should be pushing? So there is kind of this debate, over that, but yeah, President Trump, is looking to pass a fair version of the Clarity Act. He's trying to get, you know, kind of get the framework of it passed because it is essentially like a rule book for how digital assets and cryptocurrency can kind of like, you know, how crypto companies can like, basically, you know, how they can operate, maybe like how they can like, you know, earn money, how they can kind of do that kind of thing. And so, you know, given his ties to cryptocurrency and his family's ties to cryptocurrency and the way they've been kind of pushing it, you know, that's why maybe he's supporting these kind of regulations and legislations, tied to cryptocurrency because, you know, it's potentially beneficial financially. And there's also the wider political argument. You know, a lot of people who voted for President Trump in 2024, there was a sector that was maybe more, inclined to favor cryptocurrency that, and you know, the way he talked about, you know, getting fair rules and everything like that, there's that pushing him as well. And there's just a wider collection of people who want cryptocurrency companies to have more, availability, be able to do more and earn more and then like, you know, helping it basically become a major player in the financial space. And obviously that debate is still ongoing, like who can set the rules for that. But, yeah, that's kind of like the backing.
5: So Herb, you mentioned, President Trump's interest in cryptocurrency. So we'll put on the screen and then maybe you can explain some of this to us. But this is President Trump's 2025 cryptocurrency earnings. Nearly $1.2 billion from his crypto businesses in 2025. That's the total. Of that, more than $500 million from his World Liberty Financial business selling new crypto products. More than $600 million from his CIC Digital LLC sales of souvenir-type meme coins stamped with his face. So can you explain this concept of the World Liberty Financial business and the selling of crypto products? What does that mean?
8: Yeah, so World Liberty, so the Trump family backs World Liberty Financial, which is an affiliate of the World Liberty Trust Company. And the World Liberty Trust Company just got preliminary approval for a national trust charter bank. And essentially, it allows them to kind of, redeem and sell stable coins. It allows them to kind of be a player in this space and sell this stable coin, which, as I've mentioned earlier, is kind of a one-for-one with a U.S. dollar. It has to be backed by, assets and stuff. But they can help customers basically turn, get those stable coins. And so that's the affiliation. There's even there's an entity that's tied to the Trump family, DT Marks SC LLC. It's kind of a long name there. And Eric Trump is affiliated with that organization. He signed the agreement that allows that organization to have an investment in that bank. So I think big picture, if you're there's a lot of names being thrown out, and it doesn't help that it's like World Liberty Financial and then the World Liberty Trust, charter and everything, just the way to basically describe it is that the Trump family is affiliated with companies that are backing these, these crypto products that are ongoing there. And, the Trump family in general is getting really big into the cryptocurrency space. As you mentioned, the meme coins and the different aspects there, and really trying to be a player in that space because they see that, there's just so much opportunity. It's something that everyone's kind of, not everyone, but a lot of people are getting into.
5: And I have one more thing before we go to calls, and that is you recently had an article on the Trump family crypto business possibly expanding to include a bank. Explain that.
8: Yeah, so the National Trust Charter Bank is kind of what I was alluding to there, and that it's not the kind of bank where you're going to go and get an ATM withdrawal or anything like that. You're not going to be able to take out deposits. You're not going to have a checking account. You're not going to have a savings account. It's not even like meeting like the – it wouldn't necessarily meet the clear definition of what constitutes as a bank. But these charters, they're very rare. They've only been handed out, I think it was something around 60 times in the history of the country. But essentially they're ways for an organization or a corporate entity, whatever you want to call it. In this case, it's the World Liberty affiliate, World Liberty Association, they

0: first of all, I'm just a regular guy. I have read books and I watch the news. I have no idea. I don't think 99% of humans on this planet will know anything about cryptocurrency or will benefit from it. I remember the days when buying gold and silver was advertised on television right and left. And I remember buying some numismatic coins. Okay, I was charged a fee to buy them, and I was charged a fee to sell them back to the same provider. I didn't know anything. And maybe the wealthy got wealthier, but the normal people like myself, it's beyond us. And there's nothing there that will benefit 99.9% of this population or the world's population. I think we should just trash it and move on.
1: All right. Herb, what do you think of that?
2: Yeah, I was going to say, I mean, I know a lot of people as well who they've heard the word crypto. They don't, you know, I still trying to wrap my head around it. So I totally get that thinking there. I think like, you know, there's a lot to it. And I think the business itself makes it really complicated between all the different words, coins, tokens. It's hard to really grasp because crypto isn't necessarily a physical asset, right? You can't see it like silver or gold, right? You can't hold it. So I would just say if there's anyone out there who doesn't really know, you can, just go on, you know, whether it's, you know, you want to use Google or maybe ChatGPT or whatever and, Claude, whoever, whatever you want to use and just kind of like ask it to teach you about crypto, ask it to compare it to something you are familiar with and just kind of figure it out that way. And
1: so
2: and maybe.
1: So Herb, he also said that this is, for 99.9% of the people, except maybe for the ultra wealthy, it's of no benefit. Can you explain what the benefits of cryptocurrency are?
2: Yeah, there's a lot of benefits there. I've met people who, park some of their money in there, kind of like play it like the stock market. You can, there are a bunch of apps out there that you can download and look into and see, you know, which crypto coins are going up, down, kind of like monitor it that way. And then maybe you want to, you know, buy a couple and then see how it rises and falls. I think, you know, I know someone who spent $10 on one and then in 6 months it was $50 up and then it was $40 down. So it's kind of like, you know, that kind of game. At the same time, like, you know, I think there's, just, you know, I think there's a large contingent that got into the cryptocurrency space maybe a decade ago and really put in a little bit of money because they thought it would maybe be more of a financial asset that you could use on the internet. And in some places it still is. You can still, you know, there are places where you can spend Bitcoin or, Ethereum or those, some other cryptos as currency. And so, you know, so they bought in really early and now they have large piles of money in there to, piles of crypto that's worth a lot to spend in places. So yeah, I mean, I think for most people right now, unless you're going to go deep dive, it's really just, you know, a way to invest your money, maybe try and gain a little bit here, kind of watch it, the stock market kind of thing. That's how I think for most people, yeah.
1: And this is Barry in North Carolina, line for Democrats. Good morning, Barry.
3: Good morning. I'm a first-time caller, but I want to piggyback a little bit off of the last caller because I'm 62 years old, and I have listened to a couple of shows trying to explain to me what cryptocurrency is. And now I'm listening to you, and you're explaining it as if it's just a way to gamble your money. You just buy a coin, and you hope it goes up. And for some reason, the president of this country is trying to make it some kind of national defense thing where we're going to hoard cryptocurrency. And it don't even make any sense because I don't know what it is, and it sounds like you're not positive what it is. And my dad, who's older than me, he's not positive what it is, but we both agree that if you got a monopoly board, the money in that monopoly game is worth more than crypto.
1: All right.
3: At least you have the paper in your hand. And this crypto is just a way, I think, for people to steal money. And the president is stealing it left and right.
1: All right. Herb, the...

0: the concept of this being a national security issue.
1: Yeah, I mean, it fits into a larger playbook of national security issues. I think that, you know, if you have other countries, whether it be like, you know, China, you know, Russia, whoever is tapping into something like a cryptocurrency, like we've been seeing with AI recently as well, you know, there's always going to be that threat. I know that I've spoken to backers of cryptocurrency who do see it as a national defense and security play in the sense that, in a very similar way to people see gold in that sense, you know, like people will buy gold because they know that, you know, gold will be worth something if the world falls apart or like if there's war, right? Like gold, silver, very valuable products. And so I think there's a lot of people out there who see cryptocurrency the same way in the digital space. And because it's not something like, you know, it's something that's, you know, backed in and it's in the digital world. You know, it's kind of got that next layer of safety. Now, obviously, if you know, the internet goes away and all that kind of stuff, that's a whole nother issue, I guess. But yeah, they see it as a way to basically, you know, keep, you know, assets safe and keep their money safe in something that isn't necessarily going to be, you know, lost at a bank or lost otherwise. So there's that argument. Yeah.
0: And, here's John in Princeton, New Jersey, Independent Line. Hi, John.
2: Hi. This is an interesting discussion. Could you describe the benefits to cryptocurrency holders when there's this big variety of currencies to invest in? It sounds to me like gambling or else simply concealing your assets from tax as a tax shelter. What a lot of people are doing it. Why? Where's the gain? Where's the possible gain? What do you get out of it? Thanks.
0: And Herb, does it conceal assets? Does it act as a tax shelter?
1: Yeah, I mean, that's one of the reasons that I think people also use it is because you're able to, you're kind of acting outside the regulations, the banks, right? So it actually, in some cases, like people can send each other money through crypto, right? Like they can, like stable coins, like we talked about, like they're one for one worth, right? So if you have a stable coin, it's worth $10. That's worth 10 US dollars. And so if you, you know, and obviously this is a small, like you might just use Venmo for this situation, but theoretically, if you wanted to send someone 10 bucks, you could send them your stable coin and, or a stable coin, stable coins that's worth that. And then you're not doing it through banks or transfers or using, getting like fees, that kind of stuff. And it can move internationally, right? Because it's on the online space. So you can transfer money quicker, faster online. And get, you know, if you're paying someone who's overseas and you wanted to give them money quickly and not have to deal with, you know, that process of like sending and then like conversion rates and all that, you can just send crypto. And yeah.
0: And then that wouldn't be taxed, Herb? Like that would be, the IRS wouldn't see that at all.
1: Right, it just operates within the crypto space, from my understanding. Yeah. So.
0: And here's Patrick. Sorry, I guess Mitchell in New Jersey, line for Democrats.
3: Good morning. I guess I'm going to kind of piggyback off a lot of what the other callers have said. I have tried to wrap my head around blockchain and crypto for a number of years now. I still don't quite see the transparency in it, but. I'd like Herb to talk more about some of the risks with that. And can you kind of zero in on how someone might funnel money to a politician, say a president, by using cryptocurrency and how that might not be visible to the public?
0: And okay. Sure. We'll get that, the risks involved and how people might funnel money to politicians.
1: Yeah, I mean, there's plenty of risk involved with crypto. You can look back and there have been scams where people say, you know, hey, you know, I mean, and this is off the top of my head, right? Like, do this and I'll send you 10 Bitcoin, right? And then like, you don't get that 10 Bitcoin. And, or the other way, like if you say, hey, I'm going to pay you this and then the person doesn't conduct the service you paid them for, you can't, there's no bank safety net, right? Like, you know, the bank, if you lose money through a scam and a debit card, someone gets your credit card number and starts spending money, you can appeal to it, right? And you could say like, hey, someone's clearly using my money. That doesn't happen here because there's no safety net, right? So that's kind of the other side of, well, you don't have to deal with the bank, but at the same time, you don't have the backing of a bank, right? And then because cryptocurrency operates on this, like, you know, digital space, it's more prone to hacking, fake investments. I mean, we've all probably seen headlines where someone's like, hey, buy this meme coin, crypto coin thing. And then, you know, I think people will put a lot of money into it. And then that person who started the coin will kind of like sell on the high. And then all of a sudden they're out and everyone else, their value tanks, right? So, it is prone to that kind of scam, that kind of issue. I'm not really familiar with the arguments for and against politicians. That's actually a really good question that I think might be worth like digging into a little bit more.
0: And Herb, do we know how much crypto executives donated to President Trump's reelection or election campaign in 2024?
1: I'm not sure off the top of my head. No.
0: I want to show you something that Senator Elizabeth Warren said. This is a quote from her, and then I'll have you explain. She says, this is the most brazen act of self-dealing our financial system has ever seen, and Congress cannot allow it to stand. The Ending Presidential Corruption in Banking Act will close the door on this kind of unprecedented corruption. Herb, can you explain this Ending Presidential Corruption in Banking Act? Is that a response to the proposed Trump bank, and what this legislation would do and if it has any chance of passing and becoming law?
1: Yeah, it's one of those pieces of legislation that, you know, definitely gets floated out there when there's, you know, smoke, right? And this bank situation is smoke. The one thing that I would caution with that is I know Senator Warren's comments did allude to this being like, you know, a bank, and I think, you know, obviously this move is a bank, but it's not, you know, it's not a president controlling you know, like I mentioned earlier, they're not President Trump is not controlling PNC, right? It's a tie between his family and the affiliates that are creating these stable coins. All that said, I think there's definitely, you know, reason to believe that this will be taken up in consideration. I think this also speaks to more of a long-term question about Congress and cryptocurrency. I think there's a lot of movement under the Trump administration for, we mentioned the Clarity Act, the Genius Act, like we were mentioning all these things. The SEC made some rules, and is kind of trying to get cryptocurrency companies to move and do certain things or giving them the allowance to do those things. But at the same time, you have Congress trying to act, and it's, you know, you have that battle going on. But at the same time, you do start to wonder, like, how much of this is the Trump administration, and then how much of this is like a long-term play for the United States and cryptocurrency? Like, will these policies last past 2028? Will they be the same thing that's going on in 2030? Or will a new politician, a new administration change that? So that's where I kind of wonder with the Warren side of it, and any legislation that's coming out to kind of like change some of this stuff is like, well, is this like a Trump reaction, or is this like a long-term play for cryptocurrency? And that's kind of the question I'd keep on my mind.
0: Let's go to the Republican line. Nancy, North Royalton, Ohio. Good morning. Go ahead. You're on with Herb Scribner.
4: Hello. Good morning. Thank you. I'm a Republican, but I am concerned here in Ohio. We have HB 18, which was introduced by Ohio Republicans, and they basically want to give the government, as well as public pensions, the authority to start investing in bitcoins, which is extremely risky right now, I think. And I don't understand why there's this massive push by my party, you know, to invest in something using public funds that is still somewhat risky. You said yourself that there's no guarantee like there would be with a bank or another investment tool. Also, Senator Bernie Moreno is really big on destroying any SEC regulations regarding Bitcoin, which I don't understand, you know, why he's supporting that. That doesn't make sense to me, but I'll listen to any thoughts. Thank you for hearing me out.
0: All right, Nancy.
1: Yeah, I definitely can't speak to the thinkings of politicians and what they're thinking. We all know there's reasons for what they do and reasons for what decisions are made. I can say, I will say that, you know, Bitcoin is extremely volatile. Any cryptocurrency is extremely volatile. If you follow the markets long enough, you'll see high highs, you'll see low lows, you'll see it kind of stabilize. I have some friends who almost every month I have one friend who's very reactionary and is like, hey, why did this go down? And the other friend I have is like, well, don't worry, hold what you have, right? So, it's kind of like, you know, up and down, like anything. I think it's definitely worth, it's something that if you follow long enough, you'll see that. I'm not really sure what the backings and the decisions by the politicians are, but it does seem like there is a movement now, especially because, there's a lot of people that have cryptocurrency and want to make sure that they're getting treated fairly and that things are moving in that direction. There's a lot of companies with this investment. So, you know, there's obviously that push to politicians to get things done for their constituents.
0: One more call for you on the Republican line in Southlake, Texas. Steve, you're on the air.
5: Yes, hi. I just want to clarify something that I heard. I'm surprised your guest is unaware of this, but the Crypto Act that they passed in January of last year and January of this year, now you have to report the cost basis so it can be taxed appropriately by the IRS. I bought and sold crypto recently, the last couple of years, and I get the IRS 1099s from the brokerage. So you can't really hide the money there. And I just wanted to clarify that.
0: All right. Herb, any comment there?
1: No, that makes sense. That totally makes sense. Yeah, I think that that's a great point from the caller. So yeah, no, thanks for cluing me in on that. I appreciate it.
0: That's Herb Scribner. He's staff writer for Axios, and you can find his work at axios.com. Herb, thanks so much for joining us.
1: Thank you so much.
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0: Welcome back to Washington Journal. Joining us now to talk about U.S. oil production and our strategic oil reserves is Dustin Meyer. He is he's at the American Petroleum Institute, and he is Policy, Economics, and Regulatory Affairs Senior Vice President. Dustin, welcome to the program.
7: Thank you very much for having me.
0: Okay, first tell us about the American Petroleum Institute, your mission, and your funding.
7: Yep, the American Petroleum Institute is a trade association that represents the entirety of the U.S. oil and gas industry. So everywhere from upstream production to pipeline operators to refiners to LNG exporters and everything in between. We have about 600 member companies. We're headquartered here in Washington, D.C., and our priority is twofold. One, we ensure safety for the industry, and two, we advocate for sound, robust energy policy that recognizes the enormous benefits that a successful, thriving U.S. oil and gas industry provides to this country.
0: And your funding comes from those members.
7: That's correct.
0: Membership fees.
7: Yep.
0: Mm-hmm. So let's talk about the strategic petroleum reserves, because the Wall Street Journal this week announced that it had hit its lowest point since 1982. So first, tell us what it is and how it works.
7: Yeah, so the Strategic Petroleum Reserve is an absolutely critical geostrategic asset. It was formed in the late 1970s after the energy crisis associated with the Middle East conflicts, and it was built up to be used for exactly moments like this. When you have a big supply disruption anywhere around the world, you have these strategic reserves that you can pull on to help make up for that lost supply. And that's exactly what we're doing right now. The actual makeup of the Strategic Petroleum Reserve is four facilities spread across the Gulf Coast that hold enormous quantities of varying degrees of crude oil that can be pulled upon in moments like this. It holds about 750 million barrels. We drew it down substantially during the Russian invasion of Ukraine. So we brought it to about 50% capacity. That's where it sat for a couple of years. This administration was starting to refill it a little bit, but now with this conflict, we've started drawing it down again, and that's how it's gotten to the levels that we're at now, which are the lowest levels since the early 80s.
0: So you said it was at 50%. What is it now?
7: It's probably at about 30% now. So again, it's about 750 million barrels. I think we're at about 280 million barrels right now.
0: And then how does it get refilled? Does that require an act of Congress? Does somebody just in the administration decide we need to put a few more million barrels back in?
7: It's a great question. So there are some authorities that any administration has to both draw it down and to refill it. But primarily, if you're looking to refill it in a substantial way, that does require an act of Congress. It needs to be included in part of legislation, because effectively what you would have to do is have the United States federal government be out there in the market procuring, buying oil to refill it. That takes money. That money can only come from Congress. And so this is one of the priorities that we as an industry have, is the SPR recognizing how important it is. You know, we need to modernize it. We need to refill it. We need to make sure that it's bigger and better than ever, not just for this conflict, but for any future conflict, because the value of it is clearer now than what it ever has been.
0: When you say modernize it, what's wrong with it?
7: So, again, the facilities were really designed back in the 70s and 80s and haven't been modernized or renovated in a while. And what we would like to see is an SPR that can be refilled faster and easier, with more transparency in terms of understanding what is in the Strategic Petroleum Reserve. And then also allowing for a faster drawdown as well, to make it more responsive to very rapidly changing market conditions.
0: So how does it work? What's the impact it actually has on gas prices? So if following the Iran war and the closure of the Strait of Hormuz, we had not drawn on the Strategic Petroleum Reserves, what would our gas prices be today?
7: It's hard to say. It's perhaps easiest to understand if you think about the global oil market. It's about 100 million barrels a day of oil, right? About 20% of that comes out of the Strait of Hormuz. And that's what has been, to a varying degrees, blocked over the last 6 months. And you can understand that based on that, you're going to have a pretty serious market disruption. That's why countries, including the United States, start to pull on these other levers to help make up for that lost supply. The SPR is one of those levers. But realistically, the SPR at max draw capacity can provide about an extra 2 million barrels a day to the market, right? So it helps. It's definitely a step in the right direction. It has brought some relief to markets, but it's 2 million barrels a day compared to about a 20 million barrel a day disruption. And so you have to keep that in context and be realistic about the impacts that it's going to have.
0: And do other industrialized countries have a strategic petroleum reserve? Are they drawing their reserves down?
7: Yep, and this was one of the smart things that the administration did early in the conflict, is they worked with our global allies on a coordinated drawdown of all of the strategic petroleum reserves around the world. So, of course, we have a large one. Europe has a large one. Japan, South Korea, other well-developed economies have significant ones. China does as well. China wasn't part of the drawdown agreement, but that coordinated approach allows you to get a little bit closer to making up for that substantial loss supply coming out of the Strait of Hormuz.
0: If you'd like to ask a question of our guest, Dustin Meyer, American Petroleum Institute, you can start calling now. Republicans are on 202-748-8001, Democrats 202-748-8000, and Independents 202-748-8002. Well, President Trump spoke on Wednesday about the Strait of Hormuz and gas prices. We'll play that right now.
8: The Strait, last night we had a lot of boats come through. We have possession, complete control of the Strait. I mean, outside of nuisance value, and there is nuisance value when they shoot a drone every once in a while, but, and not everybody's going to go through, but they come through. And over the last couple of weeks, we've had a lot of oil coming in, a lot of oil. It's not going to be perfect, but it's a lot of oil coming in, a lot. In fact, people are amazed. One of the reasons that oil hasn't gone to like the proverbial $300 a barrel, it's at 83, 84, 85. And it'll be a lot lower when this is over, because we have plenty of oil. But one of the reasons it never went to the 350 number is because we do. We have a lot coming in. And people are finding alternatives to it. And you know one of the alternatives? Texas. You know another one? Alaska. Louisiana. They're coming to the United States to get oil. And people say, oh, you shouldn't say that because it makes it sound. Well, it is what it is. I mean, they're coming to Texas, Louisiana, and Alaska to get oil.
0: Okay, so a couple of things there. He says that we've got complete control of the strait and that there's a lot of oil coming through. Can you give us an idea of how much oil is going through the strait right now?
7: Yeah, so it changes on any given day, and the data is a little bit hard to come by. But as a general matter, it looks as if over the last couple of weeks we've been moving anywhere from 5 million barrels a day up to 10 million barrels a day of transits through the strait. If you think about the strait,
0: and typically it's how much?
7: It's about 20.
0: So before the war, it was 20.
7: That's
0: million.
7: Correct. So that's still far short of that. However, as the president suggested, there have also been some efforts to redirect some of those flows out other exit points, especially moving Saudi crude from the east to the west and out of the Strait of the Bab el-Mandab. That's been about another 5 million barrels a day of extra crude that has come back on the market. So they are getting a little bit closer to making up for the total loss of supply that is about the 20 million barrels a day.
0: He also talked about domestic production and the world coming to Texas and Louisiana, et cetera, to get their oil. So how does that impact our gas prices?
7: Yeah, so look, he's right about that there is no other country in the world where the opportunity set for energy development is stronger and clearer than the United States. The United States is the world's largest oil producer by far. We're the world's largest natural gas producer by far. We're a net energy exporter. We're the world's largest exporter of liquefied natural gas. It's a tremendous position of strength that we're operating from, and that investment is only continuing. If you look at going back to the beginning of this conflict, rig counts and drilling, especially in Texas and West Texas, those have increased substantially. If you look at our refining fleet, which is the largest and most sophisticated in the world, that's running all out. If you look at a lot of the recent lease sales that they've held, both in the Gulf, onshore, and up in Alaska, the industry appetite is substantial because the industry and investors across this space really understand how promising it is to invest in American energy. I think that has become clearer than ever, especially over these last several months.
0: We always get this question, so I'm going to preempt it.
7: Mm-hmm.
0: And that is, your members are price gouging. You're using this Iran war as an excuse to charge us more. Our oil doesn't go through the Strait of Hormuz, and we've got plenty, as you just said. So why aren't we taking advantage of that and having all this oil?
7: Yeah. So we're price takers, not makers, right? We can't set the price of oil. We can't set the price of natural gas. All we can do is be responsive to changing market conditions. And that's exactly what the industry is doing. That's why you see the U.S. responding in terms of increased rig count, increased production, increased refinery run rates. That's what we can control. And that does provide enormous benefits to the American people. That's true on the oil side. That's especially true on the natural gas side. We have by far the cheapest natural gas anywhere in the world. If you look at what's happened in terms of natural gas prices in European markets or in Asian markets, they're about 10 times higher than what they are here in the United States. And remember, we use natural gas for everything, including generating electricity. And so that provides enormous benefits for the country and for consumers.
0: Okay, let's talk to callers. We'll start with Patrick in Fruitland Park, Florida. Independent. Go ahead, Patrick.
9: Well, a couple things. One, America pays the Brent crude prices, not the WTI prices. I don't know why that is. Your guest here doesn't realize there's a lot of energy off Florida's coast. I've lived here 32 years, and every governor, senator says no drilling off the state of Florida, and they're patriotism's not questioned, but if you can't drill in the last pristine area in Alaska, oh, your patriotism is suspect. And one last thing, I wish Florida would drill for energy and, like Alaska, tax it and give a kickback to every Florida citizen. One last thing, I understand that the SPR, there's impurities in the oil and they sink down. And once you get low enough that you can't process the crude because our processing isn't set up for all that extra junk that settled in the lowest part of the oil reserve. Well, thanks for taking my call.
0: All right, Patrick. And before you answer that, explain the difference between Brent crude and WTI.
7: Yep. So global oil markets are inherently interconnected. That's a good thing. It reflects how much bidirectional flows there are, both in terms of crude oil and the refined products that come out of the refineries. The primary global benchmark is called Brent. The primary U.S. benchmark is called West Texas Intermediate. He is absolutely right that refined product markets are by and large based on Brent, but those two prices, Brent and WTI, often move in close correlation with each other. But the primary principle here is that because these markets are interconnected, when you see a price reaction anywhere or you see a supply disruption anywhere, you're going to have a reaction everywhere. And so that is why you see prices both for crude oil and for refined products here in the United States move substantially upward over the last several months versus what they were before the conflict.
0: And he mentioned that the SPR has impurities in it and that it gets harder to use as it gets closer to the bottom.
7: Well, there are limits to how far down you can draw the SPR. I think that there's a lot of uncertainty as to how low you can go. We still have a decent amount of runway to keep drawing those reserves down. Again, that's what they're there for, is times of crisis like this. But that is another area in which why we think it's so important to invest in the SPR, to modernize the SBR, to make sure we have greater clarity about what those volumes are and how much we can pull from
0: them.
7: When
0: you say it in times of crisis like this, at this point, we don't know how long this crisis will last. Mm-hmm. So how long do we have at current rates of drawing down the SPR do we have before we have to stop?
7: Yeah, you could keep drawing down the SPR. And again, especially when coordinated with global allies, you know, you could do this for several more months. I think once you get longer dated in terms of a market response to a a persistent crisis like this, you can see some other levers being pulled. You can start to see production increase that can help make up for some of the difference. But
0: why haven't we already increased production?
7: Production is increasing. Production in the United States is at all-time record highs.
0: So we'll see the effects of that,
7: yeah.
0: You mean?
7: Mm-hmm. And in fact, when you think about the oil market and where supply responses are going to come from, when prices go up, what is the market telling you? The market is telling you that the world needs more supply. So where's the supply going to come from? If you look at over the last 20 years, whenever there's been a price spike, who's going to respond? Who's going to bring more supply to the market? The answer is universally the United States, because our industry is the most responsive.
0: When do we start seeing the effect of that? How many months is that going to take to hit the market?
7: Yeah, so you're already starting to see the record production. That will continue to increase as we go through the end of this year and into next year. But the reality is as well is that while that production can continue to increase, the magnitude of the supply disruption in the Middle East is so significant that it's unrealistic to expect any other supply sources to entirely make up for that and replace it. That's why restoring some degree of flows through the Strait of Hormuz is important. That's why redirecting some flows out of different escape points is going to be very important to help bring better balance to the market.
0: All right, let's talk to Marie. She's a Republican in Wisconsin. Good morning.
10: Yes, ma'am. Is this open forum?
0: No, we've got Dustin Meyer from the American Petroleum Institute. Do you have
10: shoot. Oh, God.
0: You know what, Marie, call back, okay? It's okay. You call back during open forum. It's going to be at the end of the program. Anne in Bar Harbor, Maine, line for Democrats. Good morning.
11: Hi, thank you very much. And made clear at the very beginning, this is not a disinterested expert, right? This gentleman is speaking for a very, very wide range of interested parties who are making money off the oil industry. So I think it's an important factor.
0: And do you have a question for him, or did you just want to bring that up?
11: Yes. No,
0: okay.
11: The question is, President Trump's policies have been so erratic that there have been wild, swings in the various prices of oil. And there's been talk of insider trading and all sorts of, profiteering off this war. And this gentleman spoke about, the benefits of coordinating with our allies, which is something that's not really a hallmark of the Trump administration. And my understanding, he mentioned Japan, but my understanding is that we've already had to bail out Japan significantly because of the impact of this, you know, Trump-made crisis on the oil. So that's one thing. And in terms of just saying there are so many unknowns about the mechanics of actually hitting, you know, tank bottom, you know, how far, how low can you go before we actually, you know, cannot mechanically refine this oil. And of course, I don't think we're refining the oil that's being produced in Texas and Alaska. You know, the prices here reflect, you know, the oil that we mostly get from the Mideast.
0: All right, Ann. So on that erratic policies and that being ripe for swings in the market and insider trading accusations.
7: Yeah, I mean, look, the administration does have a strong view in terms of the importance of American energy development, both for the domestic economy as well as our geopolitical leverage that we have around the world. And if you look a lot of the policies that they've put into place, I think it reflects that understanding. And that's something that we're completely aligned with. But it is simultaneously true that with a magnitude of the disruption that we're seeing in the Strait of Hormuz over the last several months, you're going to see a market impact. You're going to see a market response, and that's what markets are showing right now.
0: Have your members had issues with the shifts in policies as far as planning for the future? In other words, we have a deal, we don't have a deal, we have a ceasefire, we don't have a ceasefire. Has that been affecting the petroleum industry?
7: Well, I do think as a, you know, longer term issue, you know, we are a long lead time investment industry. There are many industries who are like that, but there's probably no industry that's longer lead time than ours, right? And we do struggle with, both here in Washington and around the world, the big pendulum swings from one administration to the next, from one Congress to the next. It makes it difficult to make the sort of investments that we need to build for the future that will allow us to bring more supply in the market, bring costs down for consumers. That is absolutely a challenge.
0: John in Telford, Pennsylvania, Independent Line, you're on the air.
12: Yeah, to correct your last caller, where was she when Joe Biden was using our strategic reserves just for voting purposes to try to lower the gas prices? You know, and we don't get oil from the Middle East. We have our own oil. But anyhow... Yeah, that's what I want to know is you could easily open up the strait. Where's NATO? Huh? Aren't they supposed to be there to make sure that people can get through those waters without being harassed? And why don't you...
0: What NATO's for, John. NATO's a defensive organization. If any of the member states are attacked like we were on 9/11, then they would have a response.
12: Back in these other countries and the ships. Hey, PBS... Why don't you put on the record profits that the oil companies are making, Miss PBS? Huh? That's where you belong, back on PBS.
0: I was never on PBS. I'm sorry you're misinformed, John. But he did talk about oil profits.
7: Mm-hmm. Yeah, I mean, again, we are price takers. We're not price makers. We have no ability to set the price of oil. We have no ability to set the price of gasoline or diesel. The only thing we can do as an industry is be responsive as possible to changing market conditions and bring as much supply online. And that's exactly what you see. You see record high production. You see rising rig counts. There's more drilling. There's more investment. Every year in the United States alone, we invest over $100 billion just to bring new capacity and more supply to the market. That's going to continue, and that is going to help bring more relief to a very tight market condition. But again, you have to remember the magnitude of the disruption that you have in the Strait of Hormuz, 20 million barrels a day. You know, the United States, which is the world's largest oil producer by far, we produce about 14 million barrels a day. So that will increase, but we need to be realistic about how much that can make up for a disruption of this magnitude.
0: Nelson is calling us on the Republican line, Pembroke Pines, Florida. Good morning, Nelson.
13: Good morning, Mimi. Good morning, Mr. Meyer. I have basically two questions. During World War II, the Germans... turned coal into fuel for their tanks. My question is with the great coal reserves that the United States has, why don't we do something like that in order to increase our own domestic oil supply? And my second question is, what can you do, what can be done about irresponsible states like California that continue to increase their own use of gasoline while doing away with their ability to produce and their refineries. Thank you very much.
7: So, you know, interesting questions on both fronts. You're right that there actually are a number of different pathways to generate refined products. I think some of those more frontier technologies are significantly more complex and expensive than what the current processes we have. But when you think about the overall market's reaction and the geopolitical reaction to the crisis that we've been in for the last several months, I think a few key takeaways are clear. One, American energy leadership has never been more important, and we're benefiting enormously from having that right now. The second is that our country and countries around the world need to make sure that they're investing in the supply that's needed for the future to meet the demands of the future. API put out a couple of weeks ago our energy security framework that is really centered around three principles. It's investing in security of supply, investing in infrastructure, and investing in global resilience. And I think what you're going to see is a lot of countries become far more realistic about the energy demands of the future and what's required to meet that energy demand.
0: Before you go, I want to ask you about Venezuela, because the U.S. did take over their state-run oil company. Explain that. Explain the role that the U.S. government is playing in Venezuela's oil.
7: Yeah. So, you know, Venezuela has had a difficult operating history for the industry over the last 25 years. And I think that what you see now is an opening that previously did not exist. The resource base in Venezuela is large. It is also very complex, and the investment environment remains highly uncertain. However, there is a lot more opportunity there today than what there was last year or in the decades prior. And so I think that that's a good thing. Again, I mentioned, how is the world going to respond to this crisis? Where is the replacement supply going to come from? I think focusing on some Western Hemisphere options, certainly in the United States, in Canada, in the Gulf, but countries like Venezuela as well are going to play a big part in that.
0: When?
7: You know, this is an investment horizon that's going to play out over years, not over months. I think the industry is, by and large, quite pleased with the amount of progress that has been made over the last 7 months. But for investments of this sort, you need the level of certainty first before pushing go. And that's going to be a question of years, especially to bring substantial amounts of new supply onto the market.
0: That's Dustin Meyer, Policy, Economics, and Regulatory Affairs Senior Vice President at the American Petroleum Institute. They're at api.org. Dustin, thanks so much for joining us.
7: Thanks for having me.
14: 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And coming up Friday morning, we'll talk with Post and Courier reporter Nicholas Reynolds about South Carolina's special Republican Senate primary runoff between Senator Darlene Graham and Congressman Ralph Norman. Also a discussion on the U.S. national debt reaching more than $40 trillion for the first time with Concord Coalition Executive Director and former Georgia Democratic Representative Carolyn Bordeaux. And Stacey Brayboy of the March of Dimes discusses her organization's latest report on the lack of access to maternity care in America. C-SPAN's Washington Journal. Join the conversation live at 7 Eastern Friday morning on C-SPAN, C-SPAN Now, our free mobile app, or online at cspan.org.
15: On Wednesday, former White House Communications Director Anthony Scaramucci interviewed cryptocurrency billionaire Changpeng Zhao at the Wyoming Blockchain Symposium in Jackson Hole, Wyoming. Mr. Zhao co-founded the cryptocurrency exchange Binance, and in late 2023, he pled guilty on charges that he violated the Bank Secrecy Act and the International Emergency Powers Act. He subsequently served a four-month prison sentence and was pardoned by President Trump in October of 2025. Here's Mr. Scaramucci.
16: Thank you all for being here. It's been a great event, and it's a great pleasure to introduce CZ to everybody. Thank you so much for being here. Have you had a good time?
17: A great time, yeah. Thanks for having me.
16: But this isn't your first time to Jackson Hole, right?
17: No. I've been here for a few times. I was stuck in 2024 in the U.S. I couldn't leave the U.S. I was waiting for my sentencing. And I had nothing, absolutely nothing to do. So I came here twice to snowboard. It was good mountain, yeah.
16: Wasn't just here though. You sort of moved around the country a little bit, right?
17: Yeah. I tried tried 10 different resorts. So that was a good.
16: All right. So if you need good snowboarding advice, okay, you can also go to CZ for that. But you did something very unusual, if you don't mind me being so forward. You didn't have to come to the United States. You were being charged for something. You were in a country that didn't have an extradition treaty with the U.S., but you decided to do that. And I'd like you to tell the delegates why you did that. Take us through your decision-making.
17: Sure. Well, I'm a pretty simple guy. I think, look, you deal with your responsibilities. I try to solve problems. Whatever problems come your way, you solve it. Especially a problem like this, when a U.S. government is going after you, you don't dodge it. You shouldn't be hiding or running away from it, etc. Even though I was living in a country, and actually I was granted citizenship of UAE, 6 months before all the issues came to a head. So I didn't want to leverage that, right? So that's just the wrong thing to do. I also thought like resolving the issue is better for me, it's better for Binance, it's better for all the BNB holders, it's better for the industry. So I didn't think I would, end up in jail. I'm still the single only person that went to jail for a single violation of the Banking Secrecy Act. No fraud, nothing else. So I expected, like, Arthur Hayes did 6 months for home confinement. I thought there might be some home confinement involved. And he's the only guy who did home confinement for a banking secrecy violation. Most other people, they get a DPA, et cetera, et cetera. So many bank executives are not charged. So I didn't fully expect that result, but I'm happy that I dealt with it and resolve the problem.
16: Now, CJ, again, I hope you don't mind bringing this up because I think people derisively said about you that you went to the UAE to avoid charges in the United States and to avoid extradition. And sometimes what happens in the media, they show you, trust me, I know this from firsthand experience. Okay. They show you one way, but you're really totally a different way of a person. And I appreciate you and hope you don't mind me being so forward. So I guess another forward question is about the way you were treated. You know, how do you feel you were treated by the Biden administration?
17: I think the Biden administration obviously was war on crypto, right? So they're anti-crypto. I'm a pretty easy target, given that attitude. We run the largest exchange, in the industry globally. We're not US based. We're not China based, but I look Chinese. Mm-hmm. So I'm kind of an easy target. So I don't blame them. It is what it is, given the attitude, given the policy. So, but luckily now we're in this era. So that's finished. So this era, this administration is very pro-crypto. So everything's looking good now.
16: Yeah. Well, look, I think it deserves a applause. But it's also a lesson about like dealing with things front on, being accountable, looking people in the eye and telling people that you're willing to do the things that are appropriate as a responsible global citizen. But I want to switch gears to the United States. And people in this room know that I am at odds with President Trump. I had Eric Trump up here last year. And I'm not at odds with everybody in the administration. And I think what President Trump did by pardoning you was a great thing. I said that publicly on my Twitter feed. And I consider you a friend and I'm a personal supporter of yours here.
17: Thank you.
16: But I want you to talk a little bit about America for a second because you've dealt with various governments around the world, in your leadership position. There's, maybe 300-400 million accounts at Binance. You know all the governments around the world. How is the U.S. government handling the cryptocurrency industry, the digital industry, and what's your observational thought about that?
17: So, yeah, actually, great question. U.S. is special. It's unique. Most other countries don't have this two-party system or multi-party system, and then you can debate. The democracy have pros and cons. The cons is move slowly. The pros, you can debate about it. And then it's a system that self-corrects. So as we just said, right, the last administration was very anti-crypto. But with the election, things change for the better. So to be very frank, when I left U.S. during like September 2024, I didn't have any plan to coming back, right? But I didn't expect that with one election, you know, things can improve so quickly. In terms of regulations structures, U.S. is already leading in many, many fronts for crypto regulations. There's a few countries which are leading in some little pieces here and there in terms of crypto regulations. For example, Japan was one of the earliest countries to like issue a crypto exchange registration. But their regulations were pretty tight back in 2017 and caused the industry to dramatically shrink. And then they self-corrected that. So now like they allow more listings for coins, et cetera. They still don't have futures. They don't have a stablecoin act. So now there's like the hotly debated topic in the U.S. I think UAE is pretty advanced in their crypto regulatory framework. It's very forward. But that's probably the one country that I would say has a slightly edge right now. But everywhere else, but UAE also does not actually have a stablecoin law. But they have a very comprehensive exchange regulatory framework. Compared to many other countries, they're all just waiting to copy U.S. I've talked to many countries, country leaders around the world. In the last 2 years, when the U.S. turned positive to pro crypto, their attitudes changed. This is very important to get the crypto regulatory frameworks in the U.S. right. This is not just important for the U.S. This is important for the industry globally. There's so many different countries are looking at the U.S. and they will copy. If you look at the security laws, like the SEC structures, every country is very similar. Every country carbon copy the U.S. laws, really. So, there are countries who are very close to the U.S. and there are countries who may be viewed as a little bit competitive to the U.S. but they also will copy the U.S. structure to a very large extent, like places like China, mm-hmm. right? So Hong Kong is moving forward pretty aggressively. Pretty quickly, but Hong Kong's looking at China. Hong Kong's looking at U.S. for sure. So I think getting the laws in the U.S. to be very pro industry, strong consumer protection, a strong KYC AML, strong just making that right is very, very important globally.
18: If clarity, I mean, obviously, I would say everybody in this room wants clarity to pass. But if it were not to pass, how much does that hurt the U.S., or do you think the U.S. could still be the crypto capital of the world?
17: I think everybody in this room is probably a better expert on clarity than me. I came here to this conference. In the last 2 days, I learned so much about clarity. I'm sure you know this much better than I do. But
15: cryptocurrency billionaire Changpeng Zhao.
17: I take a much higher, longer-term view. Look, we've been in this industry for what? Like, 12 years for me personally. Some people in this audience have been here for longer. So this is the most favorable environment we have seen for the last 12 years. I've seen for the last 12 years. Yeah, okay. This debate about this Clarity Act. It may pass. It may not pass. I don't know. I'm not an expert on that. But if we take a 5-10 year view, there's going to be multiple acts that's going to be passed, there's going to be multiple laws. And even if it passed this current version, I think given there's so many debates, there's some compromises. So those compromises will probably be revisited over time, etc. So my view is, yeah, it's definitely, from what I gather, it's definitely positive that it passes. But that's an immediate milestone. Longer term, if it doesn't pass, I guess in September, it may happen, I don't know, the next 6 weeks, the next year, however long. But the positive thing is, this administration, the current leadership, politicians, etc., they are pro-crypto.
18: Yeah.
17: This is the most important thing, right? So if the people are pro-crypto, this thing will continue to move forward in the right direction.
18: You know, when we entered the cryptocurrency markets back in September and October of 2020, I got a call from CZ's team, and he invited me on a podcast. You were living in Singapore at the time. And so last night, in preparation for this interview, I went back and looked at I look a lot older, CZ, okay? This industry ages the living out of you. Okay? You didn't tell me that 6 years ago. All right, let's go to the competitive dynamics for a second, okay? We've got Binance, Coinbase, Kraken,
16: You've got entrants like Robinhood. We're going to have TradeFi entrants eventually if everything you just said about clarity comes to pass. How do you think about the competition when you think about the overall competitive dynamics? How do you think about your faced-off competition, but then all the meta competition, if you will, in the industry?
17: So I think overall, again, at a high level, the industry is in its infancy. The industry, the market is nowhere near saturated, right? So we're looking at regulations getting passed or not right now. We still don't know how stablecoin is going to be regulated. Exchanges, okay, there's some guidelines, but there's in most countries, actually, there's no specific exchange regulatory frameworks yet. So the market's nowhere near saturated. In an early market, you want as many competitors as possible because they help grow the market, right? If we didn't have a Coinbase in the U.S., who's going to fight for the crypto industry? Or if they're less powerful, who's going to fight who's going to do that fight? Today we actually don't have enough representation in many, many, many countries. So we actually need more crypto exchanges, more crypto players, not, they don't have to be exchanges, just crypto businesses, players, for the industry. So, the competition really only kicks in when the market is near saturation. Right now, yeah, there's this competition, you try to win customers here and there, but today's fight, competition is for peanuts. The industry will be so much bigger later. And we in every other industry, like, for example, IKEA, when they enter into a market, the furniture market in the furniture sales in that country grows. So we need to look at the total size of the market instead of, how are we competing between each other.
16: I think it's one of the most important concepts that you talk about. Yeah. And you've mentioned that we were in Saudi Arabia together in 2022. You mentioned that to me. And we've tried to build this conference thinking about that. This is still a very small industry. And to CZ's point, it's not near saturation. We've got to work together and collaborate to grow the industry and help each other.
17: Absolutely.
16: Which is the reason why I wanted you to be here. I'm very grateful that you came. Can you give me some thoughts on Hyperliquid, if you have any?
17: Sure.
16: It's such a new concept, and it's doing so well.
17: Sure. Well,
16: it's doing a lot better today after Donald Trump probably bought it in his portfolio last night. But go ahead.
17: Yeah, especially President Trump just talked about it, right? So it's a hot topic. There's a lot of
16: I should have bought that $100,000 Twitter feed, right? I missed out on it, but go ahead.
17: Sure. So this is actually a very good example about competition or not, right?
16: Right.
17: So what happened just a couple of hours ago to Hyperliquid with President Trump mentioning it and saying that CFTC Chairman Michael Cilic is going to find a way to bring them into the U.S. This is hugely positive for everybody in the industry.
16: Right.
17: Right.
16: So listen, I'm all for it. That's why I'm bringing it up.
17: I don't know, for whatever reason, there's some misconception in the industry thing, because I'm a shareholder of Binance, they think I'm a centralized exchange type of guy. I got into this industry because I believe in decentralization, right? But this is a very clear case where if Hyperliquid has a way to properly enter the U.S., they're already serving all the U.S. users use Hyperliquid because they don't have KYC and you can just use it. If that's allowed in the U.S., that's a huge win for the industry. That opens a whole door, opens a whole island, continent
16: yeah.
17: of people. Like, there would be so many prep dexes. There would be so many more decentralized services that would be available to U.S. users and also to the global audience. This is not just about Hyperliquid. Hyperliquid is the tip. Once this tip goes in, then everything else can follow through. So this will be huge. This will be hugely beneficial for many of our portfolio companies. Yeah. It'll also be hugely beneficial if Hyperliquid somehow is able to operate in the U.S. How about the global centralized, the international centralized exchanges? Not just Binance, right? All the other exchanges too. And then the U.S. will get better liquidity. The U.S. consumers will get better prices when they buy crypto or sell crypto. So this is hugely positive. The competition aspect doesn't even kick in. What's good for them is good for us.
16: I think it's so well said, which is the reason why I wanted to bring it up. I want to talk a little bit about Bitcoin.
15: Former White House Communications Director Anthony Scaramucci.
16: Because we were in Davos together, and Andrew Sorkin was interviewing you,
18: and you talked about a Bitcoin super cycle.
19: Yeah.
18: Do you still believe that? And what do you mean by a Bitcoin super cycle?
19: Okay, so that was in
18: January.
19: January 2026, right? Yeah. So only like 6-7 months ago. So yeah. The super cycle, obviously today we're in winter, so that super cycle kind of didn't come. Well, at least we're kind of we've actually, if we look at the data today, the prices of Bitcoin, we followed a very strict four-year cycle, right? So 2022 was a bearish year. That was like when the UST happened in May and then FTX in November. So we actually followed a pretty strict four-year cycle. So the ideally, a super cycle would be like, you know, we continue to grow. For whatever reason, I think human psychology wins. I think human memory is maybe 2 years. So after 2 years, you forget the pain, everyone fumbles in. And then at a certain point, somebody starts to sell, and then everyone gets panic sell. So there's a four-year cycle that we follow.
18: So let me rephrase the question. Do you think we will eventually enter a Bitcoin super cycle?
19: A very good question. I do. I think that also the cycles are becoming flatter. In the old days, one cycle would go 20, well, I think in 2017 it went from

0: adder. Overall, when the industry gets bigger, when the total market cap gets bigger, today it's 2 trillion. Let's say it gets to 200 trillion. The fluctuations will become much more less pronounced.
1: Yeah, that happened to Amazon, Facebook, and all those other companies as they grew.
0: Yeah. So yeah. Yeah.
1: Talk about YZI Labs for a second. Where are you? You're a big venture capitalist now. You're allocating a lot of capital. Tell us a little bit about the philosophy of your investment, your investment philosophy, if you don't mind, and then also where you're allocating capital and what sectors you're the most bullish on.
0: Sure. So YZI Labs is the investment sort of arm that I spend quite a bit of time with them right now too. We invest in three sectors, basically crypto, blockchain, our home court kind of sector. That's probably 70% of the effort funds kind of investments go there. We do another probably allocate about 20% effort into AI. I think AI is the new technology. It's sexy, great, but it's technology for the future. And then about 5-10% into biotech. Those are the three industries we invest. The investment philosophy for YZI Labs is we don't have external money. It's all our own money. So we don't have LPs. We don't have to produce five-year reports or 10-year returns to prove ourselves, etc. So we don't have a fund length. And this way, we have a lot of freedom. So I want to invest for positive impact and not necessarily financial returns, but usually positive impact goes together with financial returns. I'll give you one extreme example. Let's say if we invest $1 billion into a cancer research company that somehow found a really cheap cure for cancer. And because the cure is so cheap, the company cannot make any money. I'd be very happy. I'd be extremely happy if we spent that $1 billion to make that happen, right? That would make me super happy. And I would be satisfied. But more likely, though, if we can find that kind of huge positive impact, there'll be financial returns too. My belief is always for any company we invest in, if they produce a value of 10, they should just take away a value of less than 5. This way, they leave value on the table. They grow faster, and then they produce a positive impact. So yeah, so I'm actually not a professional investor. I'm a developer kind of by background and then became an entrepreneur. So I don't know all those professional ways of investing. We have a professional team, but I get in there sometimes and then just prompt their ways. And so we just invest for impact.
1: You said something to me the other day at breakfast that I think is totally true. You sometimes are really looking at that team, and you're looking at the character of the team and the entrepreneurial nature of the team, right? So sometimes it's even about just the team as much as it is anything else, right?
0: Yeah, yeah. So I like to get in early. I like to invest in founders. So because I'm not a professional investor, by what people call the PE rounds, like the C, D, E, F rounds, they look at numbers, right? The financial returns. I don't have that specialty, and that's less interesting. I like to look for founders who are mission-driven, who have crazy ideas, but should be somewhat achievable, and then they go for it. And I think for me, the founder mentality and the founder character is super, super important. So that's kind of what we look for. Yeah.
1: So you were born in China, but you were raised in Canada. But you feel American to me. I just have to just say that, okay? I don't know. Do you feel American? Because you sort of feel very American to me. And you were wearing a 10-gallon hat about 5 minutes ago.
0: Yeah. So I think I was born in China, moved to Canada when I was 12, and then worked in New York, Tokyo. When I was working in Tokyo, it was for an American firm. So my early sort of working lifestyle is shaped by Americans, really. So my way of business is very American style. And I'm also a very strong believer in capitalism. I think that's the way to make engines work, to make economic engines work. And also, if you look at China today, I mean, they officially say they're communism, but the business environment is very capitalist, right? So if you do more, you make more. So I think that's really the way to drive things. For economies, I cannot understand how socialism and communism will work. I'm not against those type of structures, but from an economic growth perspective, capitalism is the way.
1: Is it an incentive misalignment that you're worried about?
0: Yeah, it's just
1: that's my thing. I mean, I think
0: it just doesn't work, right?
1: It doesn't work.
0: Yeah, if you,

0: If the incentive is not there, then people are not going to work as hard. So everyone gets equal, no matter what they do, then why is somebody working harder than the other guys? So
1: cryptocurrency billionaire Changpeng Zhao.
0: Complete equality. The guys who are working harder will get paid more, right? And over time, that compounds. So my way of doing business, my way of thinking is very, very American, yeah.
2: Your success happened outside the United States. Yeah. But I feel like it's an American dream story in so many ways. So am I wrong on that? Or?
0: I think you're right. But I was very lucky, though, in this sense. So when I grew up in Canada, working in U.S., working in New York for 4 years.
2: Who did you work for in
0: Bloomberg. Bloomberg.
2: Oh, Bloomberg. Okay.
0: Yeah. So I led a small development team there, and then I managed their entire. Later on, within a couple of years, I was managing their entire futures trading system on the tech side. So for me, I think if you look at my story, that's the American dream story. I grew up very poor. My parents didn't have a lot of money. And I have no background, no connections, none of the other resources. I work at a McDonald's, and then I summer jobs, interns, slowly.
2: Some of us may go back to McDonald's, CZ. I don't know, wants to see what. Not me, maybe some of you. No, I'm kidding.
0: Yeah, so.
2: I'm kidding. Go ahead.
0: Yeah. So then I got very lucky that, you know, I worked in countries where, you know, I spent a couple of years, we started Binance when I was in Shanghai. But Shanghai, as I said earlier, the business environment is actually quite capitalism, right? So it's
3: it's a
0: capitalist.
3: Beautiful city.
0: And then, especially during those years, China banned crypto exchanges, so I left. And then, but I've always worked in capitalist, freedom driven sort of, business environments. Which actually, and then crypto came along. Binance started as a crypto to crypto exchange. So all the crypto guys are very freedom driven. So that sort of freedom mentality allowed me, and we were lucky in a lot of places. So we grew to be a very important business.
2: Listen, I appreciate you saying that you're lucky because we're all lucky and I understand that. But there was something in your personality where you looked at the white paper, and you looked at the activity and the math around Bitcoin, and you saw it ahead of other people. What was the eureka moment? What was the, you know, do you remember it?
0: Yeah, for sure. For me, the eureka moment is when I made my first Bitcoin transaction. When I first, like you installed Bitcoin D, like that's the official Bitcoin wallet back then, right? Mm-hmm. And then you send to an address. You were like, wait, okay, that's it. I didn't send a very big amount, but then I understood that no matter what the amount is, that's the thing. A few things helped me to understand that. I think number one, I come from a technology background. I used PGP keys in 1998. Mm-hmm. Actually, my PGP key in 98 is actually online. People can search it. So I kind of understand the asymmetric encryption aspects of it. And then I worked in finance. I worked in trading systems. So I kind of a little bit of finance background. But more importantly, I lived all around the world. When you live around the world, you understand transferring money across country borders is such a pain in the neck. Mm-hmm. And you lose, it's very costly too. It's very slow, very costly, right. Very labor intensive. You have to fill up many forms.
2: Especially for microtransactions, the cost will be.
0: Microtransactions, it doesn't make any sense, right? Having that first transaction was like, wow, this is the future. So from that point on, I converted 100%.
2: Did you sell some real estate to buy into Bitcoin?
0: Yeah. So I was in Shanghai then. I sold my only apartment that the family lived in. So moved the family
2: Your
0: out.
2: Your mother was happy about that, or no?
0: But luckily, I've always had income. I've always had a salary that wasn't big, but it was decent enough that, you know, I'm, at the time, my wife, now ex-wife, her requirement back then was, I just keep the two kids in international schools. It's not cheap, but, not super extravagant. So I had enough income, to keep them in international schools. So I did that. So she was okay then. Yeah. So.
2: I promise you that I'm not going to ask any marital questions. Okay? I've been there, CZ. I can share your pain. Okay.
0: Yeah, don't take advice on that one from me.
2: Right. Yeah, we're not going there.
0: Yeah, yeah.
2: Maybe we'll get Dr. Phil up here next year, but we're not going there now. So
1: former White House Communications Director Anthony Scaramucci.
2: I see so much hope and so much opportunity in the world. And so you and I both know we get inundated with the news and the negativity and the tribalism. But you've met with some political leaders here, and you obviously met with political leaders around the world. Tell us something hopeful. Because you're an inspiring guy. You're also an optimistic guy. Tell me something hopeful about the world that you see.
0: Well, number one, many countries are actively adopting blockchain crypto. I'll give you a couple of examples. Pakistan, a country of a 260 million population, the sixth most populous country in the world. The average age there is 25, so it's a very young population. And it's not a very strong economy, right? So the GDP per capita is quite low. They're fully embracing blockchain. They understand all the benefits of blockchain now. So I'm an official advisor to the country there. Kyrgyzstan, I'm an official advisor, and they are pushing blockchain like crazy. So I see a lot of, this is just two out of probably like a dozen countries I work with that are very positive on blockchain. So while, you know, the prices, you know, will kind of fluctuate, etc., but the adoption is happening. So this is why, like, based on what I see, I'm super bullish. But I've always been bullish, yeah.
2: Are you hopeful about America?
0: Absolutely, yeah. So every time I come here, now I have more access thanks for the invitations. I have more access to sort of see how things are done at a policy level, etc. Actually, America makes a lot of sense. There's a lot of debates, but things progress. In America now, I think the crypto industry, this time I learned, like, the crypto industry is actually very influential now. It's a financial industry. The crypto players are powerful. They have influences. So I'm actually very optimistic. I think in the next couple of years or even longer, crypto will continue to grow in America. Yeah.
2: Could you ever see yourself living here?
0: Yeah. Definitely possible. Yeah. Yeah. High taxes compared to where I live. Yeah. UAE, zero tax. So for personal income. Yeah. So
2: that was particularly painful for us New Yorkers, CZ. You know?
0: Yeah.
2: Now, the state of Wyoming, no income tax, so they're pretty a lot happier out here.
0: Yeah. Well, especially with some of the wealth taxes coming in. Like, those things are crazy. I don't understand them.
2: Yeah. Well, listen, I think that would be really damaging to the United States, because one of the engines of the United States is obviously the ideas and the creativity and the innovation, but the flow of capital and the access to capital for your ideas would just get crushed with a wealth tax. You know, it's like one of the most disincentivizing things. I think the one problem is they're trying to figure out how to tax people that have figured out a way not to pay any taxes as their shares rise, and they figure out ways through margin loans to live off their shares. So we have to come up with something, but if it's that, it'll be a disaster. That's my opinion.
0: Yeah, I won't be able to comment too much on that. Yeah, but it feels to me that feels like much more socialism, communism, however you call it, than capitalism. Yeah.
2: You know, I asked Mike Novogratz and Danelle Dixon earlier yesterday. I said, you know, what made you happy this week? Did something happen this week that you look to in your life and say, hey, this made me really happy?
0: I think there's a lot of things that makes me happy. You know, this morning when I opened the window, you can see the blue grass, the mountains in the background, the mist like in the middle. You know, you feel pretty happy about it. And then, for example, this every week I have two calls with Giggle Academy, and the Giggle Academy, the number now is like 1.3 million kids that they're teaching within 2 years, completely for free. That makes me super happy. This is not quite a cure cancer kind of type of example, but you know. A complete fresh platform teaching for free 1.3 million kids. And this is only this last 2 years. It continues to grow. It's actually growing an exponential curve. Seeing that number makes me happy. There's a lot of stuff that makes me happy. Yeah.
2: Well, you know, I appreciate your generosity. I appreciate your commercial instincts.
0: Also, seeing you makes me happy.
2: I'm very happy, CZ. And I really do appreciate you being here. It means a lot to me. It means a lot to my team. John Dorsey's going to come up and say goodbye to all you guys. But on behalf of me, CZ, everybody, you know, thank you guys so much for being here. We're going to come back next year. I hope you guys will come back. Let's bring Mr. 10-gallon hat on the stage, and CZ and I will exit. Okay?
0: All right. Thank you so much.
2: Let's give it up for John Dorsey and his team, though.
1: 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This event was part of the Wyoming Blockchain Symposium in Jackson Hole.
3: Representative Brian Stile is next on C-SPAN Radio. He chairs the Subcommittee on Digital Assets and Financial Technology. He'll talk about artificial intelligence and digital currency. He made his comments as part of the Wyoming Blockchain Symposium hosted by Salt and Kraken, joined in conversation by Kristen Smith, president of the Solana Policy Institute.
4: Really great to have you here in Wyoming. We've had a lot of discussion up here on stage today about the Clarity Act, and I want to get into that. But first of all, can you just talk about, like, why is the Senate so much slower than the House? I remember over a year ago, I went to the House and we watched the final Genius Act vote and then we saw Clarity go through. What's the difference between these two chambers and why is this taking so much longer over there?
5: The House is command and control because it's the 50% plus one. So that's the easy answer. There's other politics at play between the bodies. They're both narrowly divided right now with a rough 3-seat majority in each. It changes with any absence given in the House. But the House, in the majority, we have the real power to truly call the vote. And so one of the key aspects of the power of the majority is you can actually call the vote, and then the chips fall where they are. And so I think what we did is we built that consensus in the House product, and then we were in a position to actually call the vote. And when we did, we had overwhelming support across the chamber, strong Democratic support, unanimous Republican support. In the Senate side, they need the 60-vote threshold to call the vote. And so the challenge on the Senate side to get that movement is that ability to call the vote that the majority has in the House, the Senate doesn't have, which is why a lot of us were excited when Thune said we're going to actually have this vote coming up in September. That's the beginning of the process, and hopefully we get that vote across the line so we can actually have a vote on the underlying bill in the Senate. I'm of the belief, and I think a lot of people are, if we can clear that first hurdle, which is functionally a non-existing hurdle in the House, I think actually the votes are there in the Senate. Can we clear the first hurdle is the whole push.
4: Yeah, and I think it's interesting because what we saw with the House votes and with the Senate genius vote is, I mean, there's something like 60, 70 Democrats that joined with Republicans.
5: 78.
4: I remember going in with whip counts, and we thought it would be like somewhere between 20 and 30. And I'm like, oh, we're paying like all these lobbyists. We're all sitting around the room. We came up with like 78 votes. Like, how did we not see this coming? But it does seem to be that when push comes to shove, people choose to be on the side of innovation, or at least enough to get the bill done.
5: Yeah, I think there's two things at play. I think one that's totally true. I think that there are forward-leaning Democrats, and some of this just shouldn't be partisan. Everything in D.C. has become partisan, right? Everything's red versus blue, Democrat versus Republican. And the underlying technology here is really just pro-America. Do you want this innovation and development occurring in the United States, or do you want this unregulated but sitting outside the United States to the detriment of American workers, but also from the consumer protections that are needed in the space? The push there also is in the House. There is like an aspect of animal instincts, and as you watch how the House floor votes, you'll see like the dam break. And I think we got to that point in this bill with our Democratic colleagues. We did enough work working with some key legislators on the House side who came across, and then we saw the dam break. We saw 78 total Democrats join us. I would have loved to have seen the number be higher. But I do think that the Senate operates in a sense in the same way if we can get this vote actually brought forward in the Senate.
4: Yeah. One of the things I think is interesting and that I've observed over the past few years is there really has been a conversation around whether technology is good or not, right? And we're seeing this with AI. We've seen it with crypto. We're seeing it with data centers. And, you know, Wisconsin had some interesting races recently. It does seem that on the other side of the aisle, that there is this sort of rising progressive wing that for whatever reason, is very anti-technology. I've always thought of progressive Democrats as being fairly pro-technology. What, do you think we're in a different political environment now that it makes it more difficult for Democrats to get excited about technology regulation?
5: I think only in the short term. There is right now this pushback against technology. Any new technology that comes online, there's pros and cons. You can use it for good. You can use it for evil. You can use the technology to root out the evil. You can use it in either way. And we've allowed, I think, nationally this narrative in a number of areas to only focus on the negative, not to also look at the positives that a lot of these technology, in particular crypto, can bring in creating efficiencies and creating jobs and innovation in the United States. You can look back at a recent pushback against 5G rollout, right? I mean, it's easy to fearmonger in our current media environment, in particular with the rise in dependence on social media. You can go out there and scare the heck out of anybody on almost any topic if you have a little bit of oomph behind it, and in particular if you have financial interest trying to scare people. But that's played out over time. I always go back, spending time on, like, you know, what are the jobs of the future? There was a New York Times article in the late 70s that says cash robots will end all teller jobs. And it's this whole expose in the New York Times about how what we now view as ATMs would take out all teller jobs, and it'll be the collapse of the economy and robots will take over. It's really not that different of the argument that you're seeing today in some other areas. You got to look at this and recognize that almost in every technological wave, there's actually a job benefit to it. You got to make sure you get the policy right. But I think we can do that, in particular in this space. It's going to be a need to push through a lot of the people that are reflexively pushing back against technology. Today it's the progressive left, but you got to be cognizant of that, because that could be any political group.
4: I do have to talk about clarity, because that is a required subject of every conversation that I have these days. You guys did something really cool in New York. You did a field hearing where you pack everybody up, go to New York, and instead of doing it in a congressional room, you do it on site. But you did it on nearly the one-year anniversary of the Clarity Act passing the House. Can you talk a little bit about that hearing and sort of why you chose that location, and maybe what were some of the takeaways? Because I believe the topic was on sort of what would the benefit, like what would Clarity unleash, if it passed here in the U.S.?
5: There's very much a one-year look back at the passage of Genius and the enactment into law, as well as the House passed Clarity getting done, and our collective frustration with the Senate not completing the task. We went up to Federal Hall in New York City, which is the place where Congress first met. So you come out of the 1789 election, and Congress meets in Federal Hall right down. It's right off of Wall Street. If you've been there, it's kind of an amazing place. It's a new building, meaning it's 100 years old. It's not the original. But you go in, and the first financial debates that this country had of substance was the debate, should your federal government take state debt for the Revolutionary War 250 years ago, and should the federal government take on that burden, and then actually, regardless of the amount that any of the 13 colonies had accrued, and then take that burden on and pay it. Ultimately, they would decide to do that. There's the whole debate. There's a great musical about it. That is the beginning, right? And that's a total novel concept. You can imagine the heated debates that were had. You travel forward. You get up to around 1860, and the United States actually issues the United States dollar, new novel concepts that this wouldn't be backed through the private sector. You're back in New York City in the 1930s. You have bucket shops. You have a lack of consumer protections in New York City. You have capital markets rising, but consumers getting hurt by this. We put forward the 33 and 34 Act, a regulatory framework that ultimately gives rise to the world's greatest capital markets. And today, there really is no close second. It's the United States and then everybody else. We are now, again, drive forward another 90 years. We're now at that cusp again as it relates to digital assets. And so to refocus us as to why are we doing this, and to maybe try to get us out of this red versus blue, D versus R fight that everybody wants to put on TV to make the media narrative, and to say, step back. I have actually no idea what political party was for or against some of these issues in the minutia from 100 years ago, and it doesn't matter. As we look at what's in front of us today, whether or not it's the digital asset side and stablecoin, whether or not it's Clarity, we have to have a much broader and longer-term view for the United States to make the United States the domicile for all this innovation and development, for the work and the jobs to be done here, and then correctly provide those consumer protections that are needed in many ways, as we did in the 33 and 34 Act.
3: Brian Stile, who chairs the Subcommittee on Digital Assets and Financial Technology, talking about artificial intelligence and digital currency. Joined in conversation by Kristen Smith, president of the Solana Policy Institute.
4: I think that's really cool, and I think we heard a little bit about this. I know you and I both did not watch, but we both sort of tracked. The president held a meeting at the White House today. A lot of folks that were supposed to be here had to go there. All the jet fumes leaving from Jackson Hole yesterday. But I think he talked a little bit about, you know, being competitive with China, and there seemed to be, you know, sort of consensus among everyone in the room, that clarity was the way to go. Do you think that this keeping the U.S. competitive is something that's translating across both sides of the aisle? I mean, I think obviously it was remembered that way by history, but is this something when you're talking to your Democratic colleagues that's resonating with them?
5: I think it is, and I think this is why I don't think that there's going to be a long-term anti-technology trend. I think it's a short-term political play, actually to the detriment of those that engage in it, but to the detriment of the country. I think when we step back, I think the long-term narrative is competitiveness of the United States of America vis-a-vis the rest of the globe. That the anti-technology push of today fade away, because a lot of the plumbing underlying digital assets is coming online if you like it or not. It's not as if you pass a law, or if clarity doesn't pass, that this development won't occur. It will occur. It's a question of, does it occur under a reasonable and rational regulatory framework, or is it enforcement actions driven by previously Gary Gensler, or in the future, somebody else? The hope here is that there is a recognition that what we're really working on is a broader long-term goal to make sure that the United States is competitive in position to continue to dominate, kind of that broader trend of where we were in New York City. Look at the really long arc. Look at that 250-year arc, and where do we want to go, rather than trying to score political points against your opponent with an election, 76 days out. That is just unproductive.
4: One last question for you. From your chair from your seat as the chair of the Digital Assets Subcommittee, but also more broadly with the House Financial Services Committee, we're starting to see a lot of discussions around agentic finance and having, AI agents using crypto for payments. This is a way, one of many people think this is going to be one of the huge drivers of digital assets going forward. What have you guys begun to think about AI as it relates to financial services and what that might look like? Are there any regulatory issues there, or is that kind of more in the exploratory phase right now?
5: No, I think there's a lot of discussion in the space. I think there's two things. I think one, the market's going to dictate the success of a lot of these products. You don't want your policymakers coming in and picking winners and losers. You want your policymaker to come in and put it forward a regulatory structure that encourages innovation and protects consumers, and then steps back and lets the market operate. I think what we have seen as it relates to AI is we saw our European counterparts put in place a broad horizontal law that had a lot of unintended consequences, rather than vertical legislation that addresses how the technology is being used. And that, to me, is the real core debate that we're having at the 50,000-foot level. There are some people that want to put in place a broad horizontal law, and the unintended consequences of that are significant. An easy example of how I try to think through this with people is the right to be forgotten is very simple to understand as it relates to social media. I know exactly what that means for Facebook, for myself, or a relative, or a friend. If you get into the right to be forgotten in life insurance, what does that mean? Do you delete somebody who's the beneficiary in a family relationship? Does a business delete the CEO's children? It just doesn't make a lot of sense. So if you're in the linear and you're working and you're legislating in social media, inside financial services, you can actually work out those nuances. And I think that's a lot of the push, is to prevent us from doing what in large part Europe did, which was slow down innovation and push it offshore, rather than encourage that innovation to come in here, and keeping our focus on those two main principles to me. How do you outcompete the rest of the globe, in particular China? How do you make sure our consumers are protected?
4: Well, I think we're at time, but Congressman Stile, thank you so much. I'm glad that you're in this position. Appreciate you coming out to meeting folks here in Wyoming and chatting with everyone. And we'll see you guys all tonight at the Million Dollar Cowboy Bar.
5: Thank you.
3: Part of the annual Wyoming Blockchain Symposium hosted by Salt and Kraken, Representative Brian Stile, who chairs the Subcommittee on Digital Assets and Financial Technology, talking about artificial intelligence and digital currency. Joined in conversation by Kristen Smith, president of the Solana Policy Institute.
1: Now we'll go to Detroit, Michigan, where Republican Senate candidate Mike Rogers is campaigning. Mike Rogers previously served in the U.S. House of Representatives, and he's running against Democratic candidate Abdul El-Sayed.
6: Thanks all so much for being here today. I'm Chrissy Rogers, wife of the next U.S. Senator for the great state of Michigan, and partner and friend. When Mike told me about 16 months ago that something inside him told him that he needed to step back into the arena and do this again, run for U.S. Senate, my initial reaction, I had my wife hat on, and I thought, why in God's green earth would we put ourselves through this again? The attacks, the lies, the meanness, the time away from our families, why would we do this again? And then I thought, if something inside Mike is telling him to do this again, the fight's not over. It's not over. He wants to get back into the arena because he knows and has always known. And if he sees a problem, he's got to be in the arena to help solve it. If he sees that there's something worth fighting for, he wants to be in that arena and fight for it. So I took my wife hat off and I put my Michigander hat on and my U.S. citizen American hat on. And I said, put me in, coach. We're going to do this because it's too important for our state. It's too important for our family. And it's too important for your families. When Mike believes something, when he says something, he means it. When Mike says he's going to do something, he does it. And you all know that. If you've met him, you know that. I tell my Democrat friends, my independent friends, my family members, you may have the same choice, same similar situation that I did when I was going back and forth between my hats today. You may be thinking, is this the time I set aside my party label? Is this the time that we have to actually look at what's right for our family, what's right for the state of Michigan? And I say to you, yeah, it is. Just like I said to Mike, put me in. It takes an enormous amount of courage to do this. So thank you. This election is about finding those things that we agree upon, not what we're going to fight about. There's more that we agree upon and believe in, and there's more that we can do together for this great state that we love. I tell you all, you have a home with us. We mean it. I could tell you and stand here and say what Mike's resume is. He's got a record. You know it. He put himself through college working in a factory, Adrian College. He was an Army officer. He's a cancer survivor. He was an FBI agent. He was a Michigan State Senator, a Michigan Congressman. He's got a record. He's proven that he has fought for Michigan and he'll do it again. But I also want to tell you a little bit about who Mike is. When you meet Mike, when you hear Mike, you see that Mike. I tell you, when Mike comes home, he's the same person. Maybe a little funnier. Maybe.
7: Maybe.
6: But Mike is steady. Mike is strong. Mike is committed. Mike is a fighter, and he's a believer. And not just this state, this country, but in all of us, in our family. When the cameras are gone and the attacks get personal and mean, Mike stays true to who he is. He always wants to be able to look himself in the mirror and say, I did the right thing. He's a people person, as many of you may know. as his team definitely knows, because he will talk to anyone and be the last one to leave the room. But the most important thing about Mike, not his ability to talk to somebody, he wants to know your story. He listens, regardless of party, regardless of whether you voted for him before or not. He wants to listen and know your story and figure out how we can work together to solve the problems for the great state of Michigan. I knew what another campaign would mean for us and for our family. But I also knew that if Mike wanted to do it again, we needed to do it again. He wants for our family and for Michigan families what we had in Michigan when we grew up. He wants the opportunity to succeed. He wants there to be available jobs. He wants there to be good schools. He wants there to be safe communities. He wants young people to be able to afford their first home before the age of 40, for the love of God.
1: Christy Rogers speaking at a campaign event for her husband, Republican Senate candidate Mike Rogers.
6: All things that can happen. Those were things that happened when we grew up here. I grew up in Lansing. It's just not happening now, and it's time that change. That's why 16 months ago, I did say, okay, Mike, put me in. We can do this together. That's why I'm saying to everybody today, we can do this together. You don't have to change who you are. You don't have to agree with us on everything. I will tell you one thing. We do not agree on everything. Little secret. When I'm sitting there, I bleed green. When I cheer for my Spartans and Mike cheers for the blue, I cringe. We don't have to believe in the same things. But I will tell you, we agree on more than we disagree with. There's room for everybody in this campaign. And together, I know that we will work together to create a better state, a state that is right for all of our families, and a state that our kids want to live in. Thank you so very much for being here today. And ladies and gentlemen, I want to introduce the next U.S. Senator for the great state of Michigan and my husband, Mike Rogers.
7: Thank you. Wow. I don't think I'm going to say anything. Screw up what you're thinking. That was pretty good. May have been a crime here committed today. Sailor stole my heart just a little bit ago. She is amazing. And when you get to know the stories of the people who are standing behind us and what brought them here to this place today, it's inspiring. I mean, it really is inspiring. Some of these people are taking a big step forward, a lot of courage to step across the political divide and say, I'm going to do the right thing for someone that more closely represents my values in this state. That's what you're seeing happening today. You know, we come from different parties. We don't agree on everything. We do agree on a lot. Don't get me wrong. Some of you have voted against me before, and that's okay. Mostly. Just kidding. You don't have to. You can smile, Chelsea. It's not going to be that bad. But you know what? Why this group is inspiring to us, I think it's shifting change of the political landscape here in Michigan. And that change is going to result in real change for our families, for our cities, for our state. And for those of you who are wondering if my opponent is right for you, and even though you've been a Democrat your whole life, I just want you to know that parents who want better schools, you have a home with us. To grandparents who want their kids to stay in Michigan, you have a home with us. To the young people who want to be able to afford to buy a new home and don't want to have to wait till they're 40 years old, well, you have a home with us. To working families that want good jobs, they want safer streets, they want better schools, you have a home with us. Michiganders are tired of anger and division, and I don't think there's a better representation of that than what you see standing here today. My entire life has been answering the call to serve. U.S. Army officer, special agent with the FBI, was chairman of the House Intelligence Committee, and in my private sector time, I was in cybersecurity, working on privacy and data safety. These experiences have taught me the stakes are high in most things you do in life. But when those stakes are that high, you put your differences aside, you listen to each other, and you work together. That's what Michigan needs now more than ever. This election is bigger than Republican versus Democrat, left versus right. It's about the Michigan we leave our kids and our grandkids. It's about being able to look Saylor in the eyes and saying we are going to work extra hard to make sure she has every opportunity that America in the past has given us. And we're going to pass that along to the next generation. It is about finding common ground and building a better future. To Democrat voters who feel their nominee doesn't represent them and their values, all hope is not lost. I'm not asking you to be a Republican. I'm asking you for the opportunity to earn your trust. Michigan deserves a senator who will sit down, whether you voted for me or not, will listen to you, will treat you with respect, will represent everybody. There are real differences in this race. I spent my career serving the country and taking on terrorists and criminals and threats to our national security. I believe in safe communities, a strong America, and protecting our freedoms. Abdul El-Sayed and I have very different visions of Michigan and America. But we're going to have plenty of time to talk about that along the campaign trail. Today is about what brings us together. Great schools for our kids, safe neighborhoods, good-paying jobs, affordable homes, keeping our kids and grandkids in Michigan, a government that reminds us and remembers us and that it works for us. Thank you for those standing with us today and being willing to reach across that big political divide. To anyone else that is considering doing the same, our door is open.
1: Republican Senate candidate to represent Michigan, Mike Rogers.
7: To earn your trust, to earn your support, to earn your vote. As a senator, I'll fight for you if you're a Republican, a Democrat, an independent, or none of the above. This is our home. We all have a stake in its future. And why we stood here together is we know we have a state to save. Michigan, let's get to work. Thank you. We are very lucky and blessed today to have some folks that want to share their experiences and how we all are standing here in the front. Let me see, where is that? No, that's right. I got it. I'm just going to introduce you all just to make sure what you all know, and then I'll have you come up separately. And thanks to Karen Whitsett, who's had the courage to step out, and she's such a leader in this community. And try to bring people together in this way. I can't think of anyone better to step up and have that conversation. To Rabbi Lopatin, thank you very much. He's going to share his experience and what is bringing a whole bunch of folks who may not consider themselves Republicans to understand that if we want a better future, we have to stand together now, and that may mean voting for a Republican, maybe sometimes in the first times in their lives. And to Chelsea Rebeck, who has just shown an incredible amount of courage, a lifelong Democrat who has decided sometimes your values don't align with a candidate in such a severe way that you need to step up and be counted. And she has done exactly that. So I'll start out with Karen. And thank you so much, Representative, for all your great work and putting this together.
8: No, thank you so much. I appreciate it.
9: Hi, everyone. Thank you for coming here today. Thank you for being here. I am very happy to stand here on my block, and this is actually my mother-in-law's home, and I actually live a few doors down. And this means a lot to me to be able to have Mike come to this neighborhood, and I think he's picking up where Mike Duggan left off at. He understands that making sure that our neighborhoods, our area is not left behind. And I really appreciated him coming here to actually see, not just today, but previous days, to walk through and see everything that has been done and what still needs to be done. And I am very confident that he will not leave us behind. Now, I'm not standing here as a state representative. I'm not standing here as a Democrat or a Republican, because I'm neither. My bottom line is I want people to start to understand you need to pick your candidate by your issue. Period. They have to line up. And I'm only going to talk about one issue that's important for me, and that is health insurance. I'm not going to talk about the other candidate because you can look it up for yourself. I'm going to talk about the man that's here today to make sure that things do not change and they only get better. I do not want to lose my Blue Cross Blue Shield. My husband is operating engineers, and I want my health insurance. I do not think people really realize what is on the line. You will lose your health insurance if the other candidate gets in office. There's no ifs, ands, or buts about it. That is what Medicare for All means. So if you enjoy going to ER now and sitting for 6 hours, get ready to enjoy that a whole lot longer because you may be sitting there for 6 weeks. That means you will be in a clinic, in a hospital, wherever they say that you go. Once again, you say you don't want government in your business. Well, the government will be controlling your health care. They will control your doctors. They will control your medication. They will control your visits. They will control everything. So if for no other reason, common sense prevails that Mike Rogers is the candidate for you.
1: Democratic Michigan State Representative Karen Whitsett.
10: All right. All
7: right. Rabbi, thank you.
11: Thank you so much. Really, it's an honor to be here. I'm Rabbi Asher Lopatin from Huntington Woods. I usually vote Democrat, but I'm going to be voting for Mike Rogers. And I want to start out by saying, it's a little off script, that he's an incredible man. And the number one reason to vote for him, his policies, but who he is as a character, as a person, as a caring, sensitive man, I am voting for him. On the other hand, and I'm sad to say this, that Abdul al-Sayed has made one thing very clear. We cannot let him anywhere near the U.S. Senate. Sadly, tragically, he's shown contempt for the Jewish community and, frankly, for American values by making Hassan Piker, a vicious anti-Semite and racist, his campaign surrogate and someone he buddies up with before the primary and after the primary. He's never disavowed Hassan's anti-Semitism, a man who's called Orthodox Jews, like me, inbred. When Abdul al-Sayed was asked about the terrorist who attempted to blow up a synagogue right here in Michigan with hundreds of children, like Saylor, hundreds of children, all he said, hurt people, hurt people. Sadly, Abdul al-Sayed has shown only contempt for Jews as a people and called my people bloodthirsty, and the reason Michigan, our great state of Michigan, doesn't have the funds it needs. So sadly, Abdul al-Sayed is completely unfit to represent any piece of Michigan, any community, the Jewish community, the African-American community, the Chaldean, or even Arab Americans. So as someone who votes Democrat usually, I am proud this time to support Mike Rogers, and I encourage everyone to do so as well. Thank you.
12: I am Chelsea from West Bloomfield. The last week since I came out as a lifelong Democrat voting for Mike has been quite a whirlwind. I have gotten a lot of reactions. A lot were empowering, but mostly they were judgmental and cruel. We don't have to agree on everything. We don't have to agree on most things, but we need to agree on the basics. America is the greatest country in the world, and we have to protect our freedom. I'm a lifelong Democrat. I voted for Obama. I voted for Hillary. I voted for Biden. I voted for Slotkin. I heavily supported Haley Stevens throughout her race. And now I'm voting for Mike Rogers because sometimes the election calls for us to look at something bigger than our party lines. The Democratic nominee that we've been given does not share my values, and he does not agree with a world that I want my children to grow up in. I'm not a socialist. I'm not a communist. I'm a mom. I'm a proud Michigander. I am a Democrat voting for Mike because I know that he shares the values that I do, and I know that he will work hard for families like mine in Michigan. Thank you.
7: You want to kick it off?
13: Yes, thank you. Do you think that a split in the Democrat Party with choosing Abdul al-Sayed as their candidate for the Senate race, has that kind of led to this coalition of Democrats for Mike Rogers?
7: Well, I mean, obviously, I think people are very disappointed in the Democrat candidate that got through that primary. And I think people had to take a step back and say, is anger and divisiveness and separating Michiganders, let alone Americans, the right path for Michigan and the country? And I think, yes, it certainly contributed. And we've been the only candidate out there for a year talking about how we're going to fix education, how we're going to get a housing affordability plan put on so people can start buying homes, how we reattract defense industrial based manufacturing to the state. So I think it certainly is, would be wrong to say it didn't contribute. But once we've gotten to know these people and they get to know who Christy and I are, we have found that this group just keeps getting bigger and bigger and bigger, and we're looking forward to how big this thing can get.
10: This question is from the rabbi. You know, they say you either coach it or you allow it to happen. The Democratic Party hasn't moved from El Sayed in any meaningful way. At what point is that still a fit for you?
11: I think I agree with you. It's very disappointing. And I understand how they might want to endorse the Democratic candidate, but not to talk about their concerns about Hassan Piker and Hassan, all the other things that Abdul Sayed has shown. And again, real contempt for the Jewish community, and not only the Jewish community, that insensitivity, the fact that they have not spoken out against that is very disappointing. And that, yes, that does make me vote, in addition to the amazing qualities that Mike Rogers has, but it makes me vote for Mike Rogers and encourage everyone to do that. Very disappointing of the Democratic Party.
7: You got to go to work. Going to work. That's a good thing.
14: Last question over here to Paul with Fox. Mike,
15: you've been a big supporter of President Trump, Jack's campaign. How does that square?
7: Well, as I said, we're not always going to agree on everything, but if you look at the way we focused our campaign on getting our schools fixed, you know, if you can't read in the fourth grade, here in the state of Michigan, you have a 70% chance of going on welfare or being in prison. Think of that number. Over two-thirds of our kids in the state of Michigan can't read in the fourth grade. We have a plan to help the state fix that. That's, I think, comes right to the top of the list. Our housing plan, you know, for the first time ever, we've come up with a plan. We're in the city of Detroit. They have 122,000 vacant lots. I've got the only plan to put those in a land bank, encourage builders to build. We're going to work on people's ability to hit that 20% down payment by saving tax-free. We're actually talking about things that matter. And the other part of that bill, by the way, is very popular, is you right now you don't quite get credit towards your credit score for paying rent on time. So all these renters who are looking to buy a home for the first time are kind of locked in this vicious cycle of, when I go to the bank, my interest rate's so high because my credit doesn't look very good. So we're going to change that. We're going to get credit for all of those on-time rent payments so that people can finally get into a home. To me, that's huge. So we're going to have more housing stock. We're going to encourage builders tax-free to build there. So I say all that because we've been talking about this for a year and connecting to voters where they are and what their problems are and what they want solved. You know, do they want somebody to go back to Washington and stab each other in the eye all day long? It doesn't help the people who can't read in the fourth grade. It doesn't do anything for somebody trying to buy a home. It doesn't do anything for the next manufacturing opportunity for high wages. So that's what we focused on, and that's why I think we've been able to bring these folks together. We're all together on some of these big, important affordability issues in their life. Thanks.
1: Republican Senate candidate Mike Rogers campaigning in Detroit, Michigan. He was joined by his wife, Christy Rogers, Democratic Michigan State Representative Karen Whitsett, Rabbi Asher Lopatin, and tax attorney Chelsea Rebeck. Democratic Arizona Senator Ruben Gallego sat down for a conversation on cryptocurrency regulation and digital innovation at the third annual Wyoming Blockchain Symposium in Jackson Hole. Senator Gallego is ranking member of the Senate Banking Subcommittee on Digital Assets. He talked about the regulation of digital assets and the Clarity Act.
16: Hello, everyone. My name is Zunera Mazhar, and I'm the head of policy and government affairs for the Digital Chamber, for the largest trade association focused on digital assets and emerging tech. It is my pleasure to be here today with Senator Ruben Gallego of Arizona. As a ranking member of Senate Banking Subcommittee on Digital Assets, Senator, you have become one of the leading Democratic voices shaping the future of digital asset policy. You were one of the only two Democrats to vote to advance Clarity Act out of the Senate, and to advance the Clarity Act in May to keep negotiations moving. Today, as we all know, President Trump had a few people from industry and SEC and CFTC at the White House, and he asked the Congress publicly to move Clarity Act forward, and he said, fair version of Clarity Act. What does that mean to you?
17: Well, and thank you, Furman. Can you hear me? It's very crowded in here. a couple of things. Like, I think, unfortunately, what the president means is fair to him. Because we actually haven't heard of any of a proposal back. And so we've had, you know, 5 to 6 Democrats in the room negotiating for quite a while on different elements, right? And, you know, I've been working on specifically on ethics this time around versus the Genius Act. I was kind of working on the whole aspect of it. And when we, you know, we're dealing with two practicalities, right? You need 60 votes in order for this to pass. Part of that is that we're going to have some very fair ethics language to it that encompasses every elected official, federal elected official, cabinet member, vice president, and president, right? That we feel we could constitutionally regulate their interactions with digital assets. And what we had was myself and especially Senator Tillis from North Carolina, was specific language that we thought was a compromise that doesn't go full of what a lot of the Democrats want, which I think would have potentially just automatically created a veto, nor is it a fully deregulated system that would allow the potential manipulation from this administration. Something that I think is workable, that gets you, you know, not just 60 votes, potentially 65 and more votes, that brings confidence to the market, that would, you know, instill a structure that all elected officials would have to abide by and would not be punitive. That is what I had worked on before I even voted for it in committee. Mm-hmm. And in committee, the reason I voted for it is because I felt like we had done well. We had done a lot of good work, and I didn't want it all to go to waste just because we weren't at 100%. And so I continued pushing forward. Again, as you said, it's one of the few Democrats that voted for it. And then when I came out of that meeting, the next time we all met, all the work that we had really been previously agreed to was just taken back by the administration and by some of my Senate colleagues. And that kind of caused, you know, I think a lot of this, the rift that we have now.
16: So just to pull a little bit on that ethics thread, we had Senator Lummis here and Senator Tim Scott yesterday, and they talked about how President already has agreed to some unprecedented terms that has never been done before. What would you say to that? I mean, we are in historic times where a president is agreeing, you know, sure, to this. And so to go from there to say we're still not, you know, it's not good enough. What is the key missing piece for you?
17: Well, look, we're not looking for home runs. We're looking for at least doubles here or a single, okay, right? The president's agreeing to, you know, some limitation. It's not his place to agree. It's the place of the Congress, the Senate, and then the White House, right? So there's three players involved in this. There is also a math problem. You have to get to 60 votes, right? And part of that is going to be, it's the president just doesn't get to decide what level of regulation he gets. You know, lastly, not necessarily lastly, but, you know, the president has been very clear what that looks like, right? We've been sending offers over and over again to the White House, and they've been coming back either blank, or they've come back even sliding further back, or we've heard nothing, right? Since our last approach to the president prior to the recess, mm-hmm, Senator Tillis and I sent language over to the White House. There has been no specific response to that, a point-by-point response. All we've gotten is down to this, like, grander, bigger vision of, like, I want something fair and I want it done now. Well, that's not how this works, right? Talk to us, work with the legislation that we've been working on, and that, then we can see we create the votes around something like that. But that's not exactly what how they're engaging this in this product. And look, I've been working very well, and with all due respect, and with full respect to Senator Lummis, it's been a great working relationship with her. I really do respect her, and with a lot of the other Republicans that we worked with, we've been working a very, very good bill, and I think there's still time to actually get this done, and I hope they understand that rushing this will not get the situation, will not bring the outcome that they want. This is the same thing that happened during Genius Act, mm-hmm. where they thought they could rush it and create a scenario where there would be an outcome that would be beneficial to potentially partisan reasons for them or for the Genius Act in general, and ended up being wrong. And what happened is we all sat down in the room after we filibustered it, and we got a good product out. We can do the same here, but we don't have to go the hard way. We can continue working.
16: So on that, there has been a lot of discussion. I would say people check Kalshi and Polymarket day, probably, on where we stand with clarity. How close do you think we are to getting to 60 votes, and what would it take? We talked about ethics, so we know that that's big.
17: Wait, do you have any bets down? I don't want to violate any laws.
16: I do not.
17: Okay, just want to make sure. Don't get me in trouble. I truly believe in legislation, and this is whether it's been the House, in my state House days, in anything. I don't give up on legislation until I absolutely have no other options, right? I think legislation is something that is always breathing, and you could breathe more life into it. What I've seen so far has been a real earnestness among Democrats, who, by the way, take a lot of political hits from their own party for trying to work this product to create a good outcome. And they've been working in a very earnest manner, and they still want to see this pass. What I've seen, when it comes to the ethics provisions, you've seen Democrats and Republicans, openly, someone like Senator Tillis, and quietly other Republicans saying that they want to see good ethics provisions that covers everybody so they can also go and talk positively about this. And then we also have seen another rift here that I think people just aren't

0: We also have seen another rift here that I think people just aren't recognizing. You know, one of the things that stopped a lot of momentum going prior to the recess was we had 4 to 5 Republicans that were very worried about the yield and interest mm-hmm. legislation that comes to what was part of Clarity. That didn't show up until the last minute. I think that has to be resolved within the context of that world. So I still think that there's movement. I still think there's a chance to do it. I think there needs to be want on the other side to actually compromise. I think the president wants this to pass and still have all the power to do whatever he wants, unconstrained, but still say that there is somewhat of a constraint, which I guess in theory is good for him, but it still doesn't get you 60 votes. This is a math problem. How do you get to 60 votes, right? The way to get to 60 votes is with good ethics legislation, as well as rounding out some of the things that are still outstanding on the other side of this.
1: So I would say the industry would say, like, that's great conversation. And, you know, to look at the impact on American innovation, bringing jobs back home, bringing businesses, is that fair to the industry that we're kind of stuck, you know, between the political and what's right. good for overall all Americans? And what can the industry do right now sure. to help with the process to move it forward? Because everything that I'm hearing is more focused on politics than actual work that's happening and what businesses are doing.
0: I mean, Washington, D.C. has this thing called politics. that's the world it is. That's like going to the Casablanca scene and like, oh my God, there's gambling here? I mean, yes, there's politics involved.
2: Democratic Arizona Senator Ruben Gallego.
0: Look, would this be an issue in any other context? Maybe not. But you have, for the first time, a president that's heavily involved in an industry, heavily, heavily involved in industry, that is consistently operating and profiting from an industry that is nascent and we're trying to, you know, breathe life into and put some guardrails on, right? The fact that they're happening at the same time is something that you just can't ignore. And again, you can't ignore it because you still need 60 votes.
1: Sure.
0: This is a math problem, right? You know, I think the industry, you have a lot of bright people, extremely bright people, a lot of people that are very astute when it comes to math, when it comes to science, when it comes to tech. This, at the end of the day, is a simple math problem. How do you get to 60 votes to pass a bill? The way to get 60 votes to pass a bill is you need to get enough Democrats and Republicans to feel comfortable with voting for something that brings some level of constraint to the White House, to other elected officials, while at the same time, you're right, breathing in life and into this industry and having it based here, grow here, and innovate here in the United States only.
1: Great. Thank you so much. Do you think, is there anything else that industry specifically can do right now? We have some industry leaders, again, right now at White House.
0: Yeah.
1: I can tell you that we are a 250-member trade. We are on the Hill every day talking to...
0: Oh, I know. I see you guys everywhere.
1: So what else could we do? How else could we show up? Other than, I would say, the White House portion of it,
0: sure.
1: What else could the industry be doing right now?
0: Well, I think the industry, first of all, has been very good. I think when we've seen movement with the White House, it has been because the industry has been involved, right, and having mature voices over there kind of having conversations about what this works in. Number two, encouraging the Senate Democrats and Republicans to continue the negotiations.
1: Mm-hmm.
0: Don't go for a fast vote. A fast vote gets you a fast result. Not necessarily the result you want, right? And it doesn't matter what happens between now and then. You still need 60 votes. The election that's going to come is not going to change that outcome, right?
1: You
0: still need 60 votes. And the best way to get 60 votes, and I tell people 60 is hard, 65 is easier if you think about the politics of it, is to have, again, a moderate bipartisan ethics provision that has been worked up by Republicans and Democrats, finishing out the other areas that Democrats and Republicans have been working on
1: sure.
0: in all the other parts of market structure. We still have the agricultural portion that we got to deal with this. We still mm-hmm. have to put this together and somehow get it to the House. And there's a lot of steps to this. And I think any premature movement is going to set it back further. And I just think that it's just, you know, if it's done for partisan reasons, you're going to have partisan outcomes. If we do this for actual industry reasons, then we'll actually have, I think, productive outcome.
1: Great. Pivoting a little bit. As we saw yesterday, SEC came out with their regs, and now tomorrow there's a CFTC meeting on innovation happening. How do you feel about proactively agencies putting out information that can help the industry, or do you think the long-term path forward is still to get

0: clarity done the right way?
1: I think you should be able to do both.
0: Sure.
1: Because we will follow a lot what the boards will say, the commissions will say anyway. Especially, you know, you have experts on there that we will follow. We actually already talked to on a back and forth basis. So I think to continue making sure the industry is growing, that you know it is getting the guidance it needs, I think that they should both be moving forward while we're still creating. I think long term for stability, I think you want laws passed. You want laws passed that will have certainty, that will be cemented in place, and then will not be necessarily subject to an administration that could either be pro-industry or anti-industry. And so, if we want people to continue to invest, especially in the United States market, we're going to have long-term, legislation to actually encourage that long-term investment. But in the meantime, you don't want to hold up, the speed of innovation. And so, the different commissions doing, issuing regs, regulations and guidelines, I think, is actually, not a bad thing at all.
0: All we want to do, I think, as an industry is to ensure that the innovation keeps happening and actually keeps happening in U.S.
1: Yes.
0: and not anywhere outside.
1: We do too.
0: Thank you. Yes, so absolutely. When I say we, I do mean Democrats and Republicans.
1: Yeah, no, exactly.
0: Right? Everyone.
1: Yeah.
0: So I don't separate,
1: sure.
0: the
1: Look,
0: industry.
1: Look, I think, we were, with the Genius Act, if you would have, spoken to us about the Genius Act, at the beginning of the session, you would never imagine that you were going to end up getting 19 Democrats to vote for it, right? People said you could barely get this over the top, good luck, blah, blah, blah, right? Because we worked it, because we were able to work in a bipartisan manner, because we, and to give credit to Democrats and Republicans, even after there was a lot of mayhem fighting, we decided to get back in there, touch gloves, and keep going. We were able to pass a very, very, very good product. The same thing is happening with market structure. Market structure is more complex. That's why it's taking longer. Right? That's the most simplest reason. The politics is more complex also, right? But if we keep the same attitude we have from Genius Act and bring this over, to market structure, we can land this plane. But we have to try to, number one, you have to actually want to land the plane, right? There are certain elements of politics that would love not to land this plane to make this a political issue, both on the left and on the right. And there's those that want to govern and want to land this plane and continue to making sure that we're innovating, in this world.
0: Senator Gallego, this wouldn't be possible. We wouldn't be here with Clarity Act without all of your support and yours and your team's hard work. So thank you for that.
1: Thank you for
0: and
1: your
0: thank
1: time.
0: You for this today.
1: Thank you.
0: Thank you so
1: thank
0: much.
1: You, yes.
2: Democratic Arizona Senator Ruben Gallego talking about cryptocurrency regulation at the third annual Wyoming Blockchain Symposium in Jackson Hole on Wednesday. National and Illinois elected officials convened on Wednesday to honor the political legacy of retiring Illinois Senator Dick Durbin. He represented Illinois for over four decades.
3: What a delight it is to be here in Springfield and to spend the morning with so many inspiring leaders. And folks, Illinois Democrats are crushing it. How do I know? Because this is the largest attendance ever at the IDCCA brunch. To President Mark Gately and the entire IDCCA leadership team, thank you. Thank you for all that you do to drive collaboration and unity across our party. In large part, the people in this room have made Illinois a nationwide model for just how Democrats can win and then get big things done. And it's you who have helped elect our toughest fighters, like the newest dynamic duo in the U.S. Senate, our current U.S. Senator and soon-to-be senior Senator Tammy Duckworth, and my friend, our next great Senator, Juliana Stratton. But there is one person here without whom our success as a party could not have happened. The child of a Lithuanian immigrant, son of East St. Louis, a career that began at a meatpacking plant that produced a man who would one day become one of the most influential leaders ever to walk the halls of the United States Senate.
2: Democratic Illinois Governor J.B. Pritzker.
3: Senator Dick Durbin. Senator Durbin has been a true champion for the people of Illinois, from the countless children and families that he's protected through his lifelong, truly lifelong fight for consumer safety, to the DACA immigrants who have long deserved a pathway to citizenship. To the smoke-free experience that we all now enjoy on commercial flights. And so much more. And as the Senate Minority Whip and the Judiciary Committee's Democratic leader, he has fought like hell to protect our civil rights and economic justice. Senator Durbin, your legacy has lifted up millions of Americans, not just Illinoisans, and your statesmanship has made us so proud to be from Illinois. On behalf of the citizens of this great state and the Democratic Party you have helped to build, we honor you for your outstanding public service. Let me share something that should shake all of us to our core. We are only 19 months into Donald Trump's second term. And what he and his MAGA Republicans are doing to this nation is disgraceful. Food assistance and health care are being decimated. Masked troops in unmarked cars are still arresting innocent black and brown citizens and legal residents, and they're still shooting mothers and abusing children. Emergency help to communities devastated by tornadoes and floods is being doled out to Republican states, but not Democratic ones. Oh, let me tell you more. Wars of choice are being waged, and U.S. soldiers are in combat and dying. And they're being mistreated on an aircraft carrier, perhaps all of them, by their own government. All in less than 2 years. It's reprehensible. By the way, this is the government that Darren Bailey rooted for. This is the vision that he and his Illinois Republicans want to impose on working families across Illinois. I think it's instructive for us to put side by side the two visions of Illinois. The one put forward by Darren Bailey, Donald Trump, and their Illinois Republican Party, and the one put forward by Democrats in Illinois. So let's do that. Trump and Bailey cheered on ICE agents when they invaded our cities and they killed innocent people. What did Illinois Democrats do? We flooded the streets to protect our neighbors and pushed ICE out. And while Trump and Bailey try to defund our public schools and privatize public education, what are Illinois Democrats doing? We lifted eighth grade reading and math scores to a new high. We got a fifth in the nation ranking for Illinois' K-12 education. We expanded preschool and we notched the highest high school graduation rate in Illinois history. While Trump and Illinois Republicans brought us a deadly war in Iran, high gas prices, and record U.S. oil company profits, what did Illinois Democrats do? We demanded that we end the war, that the big oil company CEOs stop profiteering and give back their ill-gotten booty to working families across this nation. And while Bailey and Trump are trying to deny women the right to an abortion, even if they've been victims of rape or incest, What are Illinois Democrats doing? We trusted women to make decisions about their own bodies. And we enshrined reproductive rights into the laws of the state of Illinois. When Bailey and Illinois Republicans supported tax breaks for big corporations and opposed raising the minimum wage, what did Illinois Democrats do? We gave paid leave to every worker. We nearly doubled the minimum wage. And we guaranteed your right to organize a union to bargain for better wages. And while Darren Bailey and Donald Trump opposed balanced budgets and took our fiscal standing into the gutter, what did Illinois Democrats do? We've balanced the budget 8 times in a row, earned 10 credit upgrades, and have grown the economy to over $1.2 trillion.
2: Democratic Illinois Governor J.B. Pritzker.
3: That's what Democrats do. And while Republicans make life less affordable, Democrats deliver for you. And that's why Democrats are winning all across this great state. McLean County Democrats are taking control of the county board for the first time in history. Democrats in DuPage and Lake and Kane counties turned what was traditionally a red wall into a blue barricade for the first time in modern history. Democrats are winning in Peoria and Champaign and Carbondale and Belleville, and all of it is happening because of the hard work of the people in this room. You organized, you recruited candidates, you showed up. You demanded better, and you won. Now, the work isn't over. We've got to keep fighting in places where it's toughest and defending the hard-won progress that we've made. And we've got to keep delivering real results for the people of our state. Because, Illinois Democrats, we know what's possible when we focus on working families, on the middle class, on the most vulnerable. These days, it seems like the pundits and the naysayers want to stay in an endless loop of debate about the future of the Democratic Party to draw false and rigid divisions and paint a picture of fractured coalitions. If there's a divide in the national Democratic Party that exists, it's the one between Team Fight and Team Tave. And in Illinois, we've made our choice. We're on Team Fight. Which team are we on? That's right. So, Illinois Democrats, I have just one question for you. Are you ready for the fight? Are you ready for the fight? I am too. Let's go get them, everybody. Thank you.
4: Please welcome a fighter for America, the senior senator from the state of Massachusetts, Elizabeth Warren.
5: Oh, wow. It is so good to be here with all of you. And it is great to be here in Springfield with your governor, J.B. Pritzker. You know, I just want to tell you partly why I'm here. I am here to show respect. 2 days after Donald Trump was elected president the second time, when Democrats all across the country were not back on their fannies and they're scrambling to try to figure out what to do, when a lot of folks were running for cover, when freedom and dignity and respect for millions of people seemed to hang by a thread, J.B. Pritzker stood up and delivered a message directly to Donald Trump. He said, if you come for my people, you come through me. And I thought, that is leadership. You know, J.B. Pritzker was showing some old school loyalty to the people of Illinois and showing that Democrats, or at least some Democrats, don't back down from bullies. So, respect to Governor. You know, it is fashionable these days to say you're a fighter. I get that. And let's be honest. For some people, it's just a show. Maybe even a distraction from the fact that, given the choice, they'd prefer not to rock the boat. But JB is a governor with a backbone, a fighter who is willing to throw a punch if it's needed to get things done. JB is determined to make life better for working people. Go, JB.
2: Democratic Massachusetts Senator Elizabeth Warren.
5: And he's got the receipts to prove it. JB put Illinois on a path to universal pre-K. I am so jealous. JB cracked down on giant corporations taking advantage of people. JB signed the laws to protect the people of Illinois from crypto scams. And JB fights every day to put money back in your pocket. Can I just hear it for the ban on junk fees? Okay, and also the crypto ban. So thank you, Governor, for inviting me here today, and thank you for all your work on behalf of the people of Illinois. I also want to give a very special shout-out to your next Lieutenant Governor, Christian Mitchell. Way to go, Christian. Christian has spent his entire life fighting for a fairer Illinois, a community organizer in the Illinois House, as deputy governor. Illinois' next generation of leaders is hard at work, and Christian is leading the way. It's great to see other leaders, other fighters in the room today, and I'm looking for you, Senator Tammy Duckworth. There you are. You all get to see Tammy at home, but I get to watch Tammy up close and personal in the United States Senate. No senator has a stronger voice for our nation's veterans. She has been, most recently, demanding better treatment of our sailors aboard the Abraham Lincoln, pushing hard for an end to Trump's war in Iran. Tammy, we're with you all the way. And that would be enough to make any senator proud. But there's another fight that Tammy has been in that just really takes some calling out. You may remember that President Trump promised to cover IVF for everyone, and now he and Pete Hegseth still haven't made IVF accessible so that military couples can have families. That is wrong. Tammy Duckworth is leading the fight to get this cruel policy reversed and to treat our military with the dignity and the respect they deserve. Tammy, we're with you in that fight, too. Thank you. And one of the main reasons I wanted to be here was just to take a moment to talk about your senior senator, Senator Dick Durbin. Now, I have known Senator Durbin since my previous life when I was a law professor. And I was spending my time ringing the alarm about how families were hanging on by their fingernails. My home state senator at the time, Ted Kennedy, had heard about my work, and so he invites me to come speak to Senate Democrats. They're having a Senate Democratic retreat. And would I come and speak? And I said, sure. Now, you have to understand, I didn't get invited very often to talk to United States senators. Not often. That is polite code for never. I spent my time on teaching and research and numbers and spreadsheets and interviewing people, not on politics. But I figured, I'm going to go talk to the Democratic senators. I'm never going to get another chance like this. So I worked on my presentation for weeks. I had charts. I had graphs. I was ready to go, because obviously that's what persuades people. And
2: Democratic Massachusetts Senator Elizabeth Warren.
5: Okay, I was a little green at this. So I travel down from Boston. I get in this room. It's nothing but senators, small room, nothing but senators, Democratic senators. And I gave those senators everything I had. I mean, I wound up, I explained credit card scams and the cost of child care and how people were getting cheated on mortgages. I had charts on how families were being pushed into bankruptcy over health care costs. I laid into it. I showed how people with power were hurting American families and how America's once solid middle class was hurtling toward disaster. Disaster, I say. Okay, I was very worked up. It was all true. But, man, I was really into it. And I get to the end, and the senators, it's just dead silence in the room. People are like, whoa. And one by one, they just kind of backed out the door. They just quietly moved away. So I thought, well, I told them anyway. So I put my papers together, and I did wonder, maybe I'd come on a little strong. And then one senator stayed behind, Dick Durbin, and he walked over and he said, this is bad. How can I help? A room full of senators. A room full of senators and everybody else out at the snack table. But Dick Durbin stayed to ask, how can I help? And that's what he did. And for the next 25 years, Dick and I fought one battle after another. We were always against the CEOs and their army of lawyers and lobbyists. We were always fighting the Republicans, and I'll be frank, half the time we were fighting the Democrats as well. We lost some battles. Don't ask me about them because they are still painful. It still hurts. But we won some, too. Dick Durbin was the original sponsor of the Consumer Financial Protection Bureau. Let's hear from the CFPB. He fought to make that agency happen, and I will forever be grateful. Thank you, Dick. And that's how I think of Dick Durbin. Year after year, Dick has done the quiet work to try to level the playing field for working families. No fanfare, just the hard blocking and tackling to try to keep Wall Street and special interests from taking over the United States Congress. Thank you for that work, Dick. We're going to miss you in the United States Senate. You know, Illinois holds a very special place in America right now. You all are the ones who have made it clear that when the Trump administration attacks America's families, Illinois will fight back. Makes you special. And we need that now more than ever, because these are not normal times. We are fighting Republicans on two fronts, cost, and corruption. Now, when he ran for president, Donald Trump promised he would lower costs on day one. That was his phrase. Do you remember that? Said it every day. He would lower costs on day one. It is now day 569, and costs are up. Help me here. The cost of groceries, up. The cost of housing, the cost of utilities, the cost of health care, the cost of gasoline, the cost of pretty much everything you need to buy. Up, up, up. You know, and at the same time that the costs are going up, the Trump administration puts the capital C in corruption. Donald Trump is the most corrupt president in American history. Those are just the facts. And I'll just pick a few. $1.4 billion in crypto scams. Selling access to insider information at $100,000 a pop. A $400 million jet from Qatar. It is a long, long, long list. Even the Wall Street Journal, the damned Wall Street Journal, calls Donald Trump the most corrupt president in history. And they're not saying it like they think it's a good thing. Today, I just want to take 1 minute to draw a straight line between those high costs and Trump's corruption. Let me start with something you may not have seen, because this is part of the problem. I mentioned the highlight reels, right, that lots of people have seen. But here's what's going on, and that is one of the thousands of deals that floats by in the Trump river of sewage. Any of you here of Capital One? Oh, some of you have Capital One credit cards, right? Let me tell you a little something about Capital One, seventh biggest bank in America. A lot of you have cards. If you don't have cards, I guarantee somebody in your family does, one of your neighbors does, somebody you work with. So back when the CFPB was still allowed to do its job, the CFPB caught Cap One cheating their customers on interest rate calculations. Nice move. Cap One admitted it. They said, yeah, okay, you caught us. So the CFPB worked out a settlement with Cap One, and the idea was the bank is going to return the money they stole from their customers.
2: Democratic Massachusetts Senator Elizabeth Warren.
5: And the CFPB, by the way, was you had their names and addresses to cheat them. You also have their names and addresses to give them the money back. That's how the CFPB operated. So Cap One, they work it all out. Cap One signs the paper saying, yeah, we're going to do this, known as the settlement. All done. Want to know how much it was? $2.2 billion. It's a lot of money to steal. So they agreed in writing they're going to give it back. And then Donald Trump got elected. So Cap One calls their friends in the White House, makes contributions to Trump, and then a magical thing happens. The settlement disappears. Poof. Cap One kept $2.2 billion, and everybody in America who got cheated got nothing. I am in this fight because it is time to put a stop to this open corruption. Families should be getting their money back. Corruption is wrong, and corruption costs you money. Tariffs, a forever war, Trump's crypto scam, it is corrupt, and it is costing the people of Illinois real money. Our job as Democrats is to lower the costs and to end this corruption right now. just do a little finger pointing for a minute, because with Republican majorities in the House and the Senate, Republicans in Congress could put an end to this corruption right now. But where are those Republicans? Are they speaking out? Nah. You know, there's been a medical emergency in the Republican Party. Almost every one of the Republicans in Congress has lost their spine. All they can do is bow down to Donald Trump. So, yeah, in Washington, things are pretty bad. And we can whimper, we can whine, or we can fight back. Me, I'm fighting back. Illinois, are you ready to fight back? Oh, let me hear it. Are you ready to fight back against the corruption? Are you ready to fight back against the higher costs? Are you ready to win the midterms, our chance to fight back? There it is. People ask me how I have the energy to get up every day and get in the fight, and my answer is Illinois Democrats. You bet. You give me hope. And one of the biggest reasons, she's right here in this room. Your Lieutenant Governor and your future Senator, Juliana Stratton. This is real hope for what comes next. I love Juliana, and not just because she has a persist tattoo. Ask her about it. It's pretty awesome. I was so proud to endorse Juliana, proud to support her campaign, proud to see her stand up to crypto and AIPAC and corporate PACs. And proud to see that Illinois is ready to send a strong fighter to the United States Senate. Juliana is a fighter with a vision for our future. Juliana is determined to bring in working people, determined to take on corporate powers that want to rig the system, determined to make government work, not just for a handful at the top, but to make government work for everyone. That's Juliana. Okay, so here's the deal. As we think about going forward, as much of a heavy hitter as Juliana is, and Tammy, and as fast as I can run in yoga pants, yes, I am wearing yoga pants to your fancy event. Always got to be ready to move. We need a full bench to take on Trump and the Republicans. We need a strong Democratic Party. Yeah. So let's talk just within the family for a minute here. I recently put $1 million into state Democratic parties. $1 million to help Democrats win. And today I'm announcing, this is breaking news, I'm contributing another $500,000 to elect Democrats in November up and down the ballot. Money into electing a Democratic majority in the Senate, $300,000 to the Senate Democratic campaign arm, the DSCC. Now look, I haven't been shy about my criticism of the DSCC meddling in competitive primaries. I think it's wrong for the DS to put a thumb on the scale when Democrats are choosing their nominee. I think it's wrong to line up with big money to drown out grassroots candidates. Wrong, and it weakens us. But I know our job now. Democrats must win the Senate And I am 100% behind our Democratic nominees everywhere. And I am 100% behind getting them the resources they need to win with. Yep. I'm also sending another $200,000 to the DCCC to help Democrats win the majority in the House. House and Senate, who's ready for Democrats to take over Congress? Me too. And while we're still just talking family here, I'm also sending $100,000 to the Democratic National Committee, the DNC. It is time to stop the hand-wringing and to invest in a key part of our democratic infrastructure. And I am asking others to join me and do the same. So there it is. State candidates, House candidates, Senate candidates, our party, the Democratic Party. Let's be clear-eyed. This midterm is crucial. Democrats must win back power and must put a check on Trump. We must win. So everybody here, take a deep breath and buckle up for the fight ahead. Costs and corruption. Are you ready for that fight? You ready for that fight? Yeah, all right. I talk about money today because we know we will be outspent by the Republicans' money machine. Outspent by the crypto PACs and big oil and big pharma and big banks.
2: Democratic Massachusetts Senator Elizabeth Warren.
5: We also know we don't have to match the Republicans dollar for dollar. We just need enough money to keep our team on the field. And the money I'm talking about today is the money for people like you. The money for the people in this room. It's the money for the organizers, for the phone bankers, for the door knockers. It's about investing in people, investing in these competitive elections. This is how Democrats win. The fight ahead is going to require us to get serious about organizing, to take our A game and double down on it again and again, to wake up each day with the strength to knock on more doors, to make more calls, to talk to our neighbors, and to build the people power we need to win the next election. It is a tough fight, but it is a righteous fight. Things will get tough, and by golly, they will get tough. Republican attacks, oh, they will get ugly. And Trump will do his best to just keep throwing dirt in our eyes. But nevertheless, we will persist. Seventy-six days until the midterms. Are you in this fight? Oh, are you in this fight? Are you determined to win this fight? With Illinois, we're going to get this done. Thank you, Illinois, for having me. Thank you.

0: Please welcome to the stage, United States Senator Tammy Duckworth.
1: All right. Hey, everyone. Look at this crowd. Let me start off by asking our veterans and currently serving service members to please stand up and be recognized for your nation, for your service to this nation. Now, the military families, if you have someone who's serving, stand up and be recognized because military families serve also. Thank you. Every election year, we know that Democrats' victory nationwide runs through Illinois, runs through the Midwest, and we all know too well what we're up against this cycle. Because Republicans are working day and night trying to convince Americans that things are not nearly as bad as they are, but we know better. But Republicans, whether it is Bailey or Trump or anywhere else, are going to manipulate, lie, and gaslight. They're going to keep trying to tell people not to believe their own eyes at the grocery store, at the gas pump, or even at their dinner table when it's time to go over the bills for next month. But the American people will not be fooled. We are not better off. We are not better off while Donald Trump and Republicans betray every single promise they've made on the campaign trail. We are not better off while they find new and increasingly cruel ways to hurt our country, making America great for billionaires and making it clear to everyone else that they're on their own. Well, that's not how we do things in Illinois. And I want to thank every single person in this room for everything you do to fight for families that Trump has too often tossed aside. Let me tell you something. I cannot wait to get back into the majority because I am fucking tired of fixing things that Republicans break. I want us to take the majority in Washington, in the House, and in the Senate the way we took the majority here in Illinois and show you what can happen when Democrats take charge. I want to pass Reproductive Choice Act. I want to pass Voting Rights Act. I want to pass Equality Act. I want to make sure that we pass central gun legislation at the federal level. It is time. And I'm not going to be nice about it. I'm going to steamroll them the way they've steamrolled over us. And let me tell you, the path forward is through Illinois. Our state is a shining beacon of hope that showcases what Democrats can deliver for the middle class. And one of the major reasons that that is possible is because of Dick Durbin and Loretta Durbin, for the work that they've done to build the bench here in Illinois. Because without them, we would not have control of the State House or the State Senate. Without Speaker Welch, without President Harmon, we would not be able to have passed the legislation to support our governor and the work that he's done to put the state back on the right track. I am proud to be one of Dick Durbin's recruits. I am forever grateful that he found this wounded soldier at Walter Reed just 12 weeks after my shoot down, made the grave error of giving me his personal cell phone number and saying, if you need any help, call me. So I did. I abused that privilege. And I called him and told him about the private in Texas who had not been paid for 6 months because he was unconscious in a coma. I called Dick Durbin and told him about another soldier who couldn't get both his mom and his wife there to the hospital to take care of him because the Army would only pay for one close family member to show up. I called Dick Durbin and told him about the fact that families were having to sleep on the floor of the intensive care unit waiting room for weeks at a time because there was no place to house family members who wanted to be there to take care of their servicemen and women. Dick Durbin became the unofficial ombudsman for Walter Reed, and he took care of everybody regardless of what state they came from. Dick is and always will be a lion of the United States Senate. He has dedicated his life to making our state and our country stronger, and we are all the better for it. And while I will miss working closely with Dick, I know that he will continue to find ways to continue to serve this country and this state, and I still have his personal cell number. You're not allowed to change it, by the way. Thank you, my friend, for everything. Dick leaves enormous shoes to fill, but I look forward to keeping his enormous legacy alive alongside our great governor, J.B. Pritzker, because we are going to continue to find fighters who will fight for America, who will look like America, and, of course, ensuring that Illinois remains the blue wall here in the Midwest. But we are more than the blue wall. We are the rebar in that blue wall, because we know we've shown what good progressive politics and policies can do for a state. With our balanced budget, protecting reproductive choice. You know what? There are women who get on buses in Texas and ride on a bus for 12 hours to come to Illinois to access IUDs because their doctors in Texas will not give it to them. They come to Illinois because our governor has made sure that we are a welcoming state for women who want to have the ability to make decisions about their own health care. Thank you, Governor.
2: Democratic Illinois Senator Tammy Duckworth.
1: We are a safe state for immigrants. And Kwame, where are you, Kwame? If you're out there, I love that your new slogan, don't toy with Illinois. If you want to put that on a T-shirt and say, don't toy with Illinois, I will buy a dozen of them. Put it on a T-shirt, Kwame. Sell those T-shirts. Because we will protect our neighbors from the cruelty of ICE. We will stop them, people who are just working hard, trying to make a living and take care of their families, dreamers who want to stay here and live up the American dream. We will protect those folks. Thank you, Kwame, not just for leaving Illinois and protecting us, but the fact of the matter is Kwame has been there in the courts leading the Democratic Attorneys General organization in those fights on a nationwide basis. We in Illinois make sure that we will protect those who want to live with dignity and provide for their families. And I can't wait to get Juliana to the Senate to fight for Illinoisans and to make this administration accountable. Together, we're going to push back on their never-ending cruelty. We're going to make sure that we do things like put a public option on the health care exchange, Medicare buy-in for 50-year-olds and older. We're going to make sure that we pass legislation that will stop tearing families apart. And we're going to stop waging illegal wars that make America less safe. Every day, the Trump administration has manufactured a new crisis, a new threat to our safety. And it is exhausting to keep track of it. But our fight is more important than ever. The middle class is sick and tired of scraping by and footing the bill for Donald Trump's failures and incompetence. Now is the time to be bold and channel this outrage into action, because there is too much at stake for us to get discouraged. Our national security is on the line. Our economy is on the line. Our voting rights are on the line. Donald Trump's and Republicans had made sure that Donald Trump will not stop pressuring Republicans, and Republicans will still not have been able to find their backbone to stand up to him. Well, we have backbones here in the Democratic Party, and we will stand up to him. The Republicans know that they've screwed over voters that they promised to help. They know that they put billionaires first. Sorry, JB. And Americans last too many times. But that's a great thing about JB. He puts the middle class first. Republicans would not behave this way if they didn't think of the only way to win wasn't to just change the rules. But let me tell you, we've been able to stop them, and part of that is because of Dick Durbin. Let me tell you what Dick has done as chairman of judiciary. He has seated 235 lifetime federal judges, 187 district court judges, 45 circuit court justices, one Supreme Court justice, Ketanji Brown Jackson, and two courts of international trade. We would not have the victories in the courts were it not for the judges that Dick Durbin seated. We need to continue that work. So let me tell you something. It's time to get back to work. County chairs, volunteers. Gretchen Mitchell started out as a volunteer in 2012 on my congressional campaign. And look how far he's come. We are going to continue to get out there in every corner of this state. And we're going to go across the river into Iowa and help Josh Turek win. We're going to go out there and let's flip the House, let's flip the Senate, let's keep our party strong, continue to grow that next generation. I thank you all for being here. We have a lot of hard work in front of us. Again, it's time to get up, time to fight, it's time to stand up, not just for Illinois, but for this great nation that we love. And so, let's make sure that we don't let Republicans steamroll us again, because I want to leave tire tracks on the backs of those Republicans as we steamroll them. Thank you all for being here. Thank you for joining you. Thank you, Dick and Loretta, for your decades of service to this great nation. Thank you, JB. I'm with you every step of the way. Let's take this to the national level. Let's show the country what we do here in Illinois. We can do at the national level. This is what Democratic policies are all about. And thank you to our members in labor. Thanks, everyone.

0: Please welcome to the stage the next senator from the great state of Illinois, Lieutenant Governor Juliana Stratton.
1: How are you feeling, Illinois Democrats? I am so glad to be here with all of you. The energy in this room is electric, and it's going to carry us from now until November. There's nothing more powerful than this team when we're united, fired up, and ready to win. I want to thank President Mark Gately and the Illinois Democratic County Chairs Association for bringing us all together. This year, we are so fortunate to have Senator Elizabeth Warren with us. Senator Warren has been a champion for progress. I'm honored to call her a friend and a mentor, and I'm grateful that she stepped up early to ensure that I could stand before you today as your Democratic nominee for United States Senate. Over the past 7.5 years as Lieutenant Governor, I've been blessed to meet and serve alongside so many of you. But for those of you who might not know me, I want to share a brief story of how I got here. 10 years ago, after my mom, Velma, was diagnosed with Alzheimer's, and I became her primary caregiver. You know, I've always said that it was both the hardest thing that I've ever done and one of the greatest honors of my life to care for my mother in her final years. At the time, my state representative was working with Republicans to cut health care for seniors like my mom, and I got so angry that I literally yelled at the TV, "Somebody should run against that guy." And I didn't know it would be me. And I certainly didn't think that a short time later, a guy named J.B. Pritzker would ask me to be his running mate. You see, sometimes running for office isn't in your 5- or 10-year plan. It's often just something that makes you angry, and you decide to step up and do something about it. I knew that people like my mom deserved better. I knew there was a need in my community. I knew I didn't want my daughters to grow up in a world where we turn our backs on the people who need help most. That anger, frustration, and determination has led me to this moment. And 10 years later, the urgency cannot be overstated. Families across the country are being crushed under rising costs. Hardworking Americans are wondering how much further they'll have to stretch their paychecks. We're confronted each and every day with the fragility of our democracy, threats to voting rights, corruption, attacks on American cities and our immigrant communities, stripping away health care and food assistance from millions of Americans, the erosion of our fundamental rights, including our reproductive freedom. And as the strong women in this room know today, we don't need the government telling us what to do with our bodies because we trust women. In response to the chaos and the cruelty, I have watched you, Illinois Democrats. I've watched you take to the streets and boldly proclaim there are no kings in America, and we will

0: in America, and we will never bow down to a wannabe dictator. You all know, just like I do, that the stakes have never been higher. And what we choose to do next will shape our nation for decades to come. But with so much on the line, leaders like the ones in this room have stepped up to stand in the gap, to demand better. Now, I know it hasn't been easy, but then again, Illinois doesn't do easy. And as all of us here today know, what comes next is up to us. Will we have the courage to fight for a future where everyone has a chance to succeed? Will we stand together to defend the promise of America?
1: Democratic U.S. Senate candidate Juliana Stratton.
0: Let divisions tear us apart, or will we chart a better way forward? I know my choice, and I know yours too. When I look around this room, I see the fight and the fire, and yes, the rage. I see community leaders and organizers, our amazing county chairs, our volunteers, elected officials, public servants, people who wake up each and every day and answer the call to serve. I said it on this stage last year, and I'll say it again. Aren't we so lucky to live in Illinois? But you know what? It's not just luck. It's great leadership from courageous champions like Governor J.B. Pritzker and Senator Tammy Duckworth, and exemplified by our beloved senior senator, Dick Durbin. I am here today because Dick and Loretta Durbin believed in me. I'm a proud graduate of the Illinois Women's Institute for Leadership Training Academy. A grateful constituent, and a humble mentee. Like each of you, I'm in awe of the Durbin's legacy. It's a legacy of service, of resolve, dedication, and justice. Of speaking up for every young person who dreams of a bigger and brighter future. A legacy of not just believing in the next generation of leaders, but giving them the tools to take the baton and run. A legacy of servant leadership in its truest form. Senator Durbin, Loretta, thank you for all that you have done and continue to do for this people of Illinois. And now, it's up to all of us to uphold it together. Now is the time to link arms, to lean in, to dig deep. They are counting on us to feel hopeless, powerless, like we can't make a difference. But I want to wake up on November 4th knowing that we did everything we could. Democracy is built from the bottom up, and brick by brick, we will build it together. 76 days, Illinois Democrats. Let's go win this in November and show them how it's done in Illinois. Thank you all.

0: about my dear friend, Dick Durbin.
1: This is a recorded video of former President Barack Obama.
0: As you know, Dick is one of the finest senators in this country. Every Illinois voter has benefited from his vision, his judgment, and his commitment to working families. And Dick also happens to be one of the nicest people you'll ever meet. When you win an election, plenty of people reach out to congratulate you. But Dick is famous for writing notes to candidates who lost, urging them not to give up. I've been on the receiving end of that generosity more times than I can count. And like so many folks in this room, I would not have gotten nearly as far as I did without his support. So, Dick, thank you again for showing us what true leadership and true friendship looks like. Michelle and I wish you and Loretta the very best. And I hope all of you enjoy Governor's Day at the State Fair. Have a corn dog for me. Thanks, everybody.

0: Please welcome to the stage a true statesman and our senior senator, Dick Durbin.
1: Good to see you all. Thank you. Thank you. I've been sitting here listening to the wonderful words that have been spoken by so many people. And during the course of that, I remembered words spoken to me by a little girl in a cafeteria in a school in Chicago. You see, we had a press conference in the summer months to encourage the students to come back to school for lunch, free lunch, a good lunch, one that they needed. And there I was with the television cameras making this plea while the kids were eating at a table. And after a minute, I thought to myself, Durbin, you've been around this business for a while. If you want to be on the Chicago television news tonight, ditch the cameras and go sit with the kids. So I walked over and sat down next to these children. The television cameras followed me. The kids stopped eating. One little girl said, "Who are you?" And I said, "I'm Dick Durbin." She said, "What do you do?" I said, "I'm a United States Senator." She said, "Well, good for you." So when I see this gathering and all of the presentations that have been made by my friends, I first thank Mark Gately, Organized Labor, and a lot of the organizers. I get a lot more credit for this event than I deserve. The person who deserves the most credit is Bill Houlihan. Remember Bill in your thoughts and prayers. And also I want to thank our friends in Organized Labor who stood by us. I want to thank my great staff that is gathered here today. Clara Salduque, Kaylee Golson, he's not here, but Pat Suitors, they're the backbone of a great and effective staff. I, of course, want to thank the founder of IWell, a lady I've known for a number of years, Loretta, it works. I got to this point in my life partially by accident. I was an intern in the office of a U.S. Senator named Paul Douglas, the first really exposure I ever had to politics. He was a wonderful inspiration and really was the most ethical senator I've ever read about or heard about. He mentioned to me that during the course of his campaign, I should go down to West Frankfort, Illinois. Anybody here from West Frankfort? Hey! And keep an eye out for a state senator. Couldn't miss him. He was wearing horn-rimmed glasses and had a bow tie. His name was Paul Simon. In just a very short period of time, I struck up a friendship with Paul, and he offered me, when he was elected lieutenant governor, my first job out of law school to be parliamentarian of the Illinois State Senate. I had no idea what that was, but I desperately needed that paycheck. So I studied up on it and drove a U-Haul truck back from Washington to Springfield. Loretta was on the plane with her baby, and we started our life here in this town. It's been a wonderful experience. For me, politics is in my bloodstream, and as Morris Udall once said, if you have politics in your bloodstream, only embalming fluid will replace it. He's exactly right. I met some wonderful people along the way. I lost 3 straight elections. I don't recommend that. And each time Paul Simon would lift me up, dust me off, and say, "Let's go get him again." I want to acknowledge his daughter, Sheila Simon, and Perry. Welcome to Springfield. Great family. A lot has been said about a lot of people, but I want to mention 2 or 3. Tammy Duckworth. God bless Tammy Duckworth. Tammy came literally rolling into my office one night to go to the State of the Union address, and I met her and her husband, Brian, both members of the Illinois National Guard, and I was swept away. I caught her at a weak moment. She thinks she was on meds, and I asked her if she'd run for office. And she said she would. Her first race, like my first race, wasn't successful, but the next one was. And eventually, I have her by my side as my colleague and partner in the Senate. I'm the luckiest senator of the other 99 who serve, because I've got the best and strongest possible partner. Make sure, as senior senator, you give her all the support you can. And how about Elizabeth Warren? Isn't she something? Are you surprised to know when the Democratic senators have a serious conversation about any deep and challenging subject, she is always the first person who's invited? Absolutely. She's so damn smart. She's that law school professor whose course you just have to take even if you're not going to get a good grade, because you don't want to miss that opportunity. I'm blessed to call her my colleague and friend, and I thank her for her kind comments. She's the best. Juliana, they're waiting for you in Washington. In just a few months, if we do our work here, you'll be joining them.
2: Democratic Illinois Senator Dick Durbin.
1: The origin of your political adventure started with your family, of course, and your dad and his inspiration, but also with a group called I Will, and you were one of the early classes and one of the star pupils who graduated from the I Will program, state representative, lieutenant governor, and now my successor as United States Senator. You're going to be great. I want to mention a topic because my buddy and friend, the greatest president of my lifetime, was kind enough to come up with these words of encouragement and recognition today. Last week, our family visited the Obama Center in Chicago. Put it on your list of absolute mandatory things you have to do. And I'll tell you why. Let me tell you why. Because it not only tells you the history of the Obama administration, and it's a wonderful history, it will restore your faith in the future and our government. After all we have been through with this orange-haired president, after all we have seen of almost 6 years of his administration, where he has appealed to fear and hate across America, it is refreshing to remember the Obama years, when our theme was hope, confidence, and the motto, yes, we can. He did things which made difference in people's lives. I introduced the DREAM Act in the Senate 25 years ago. I've been able to pass it in the Senate, not the House, in the House and not the Senate. I finally, in frustration, appealed to President Obama personally. I called him and said, is there anything you can do? I can't pass this law, but I hope that you can do something by executive order. He said he'd work on it. A year later, he contacted me and said, we have a program called DACA. And DACA will say, if you were brought to the United States as a child, your parents made the decision to come, and they didn't file the papers they should have, and you were undocumented, you will have a chance to work in the United States legally, and you won't be deported. You have to go through a criminal background check every 2 years. You have to pay a $600 fee every 2 years, but you're able to work and pursue the future. That's the DACA program. It started with the DREAM Act. Do you know, can you guess how many young people signed up for that? 835,000. 835,000. When we had the sign-up day at Navy Pier, Congressman Gutierrez and I, we expected 500 people. We had volunteer attorneys there to help them sign up the papers to go into DACA. 15,000 showed up. They started gathering at midnight before, parents and their kids, to register for Obama's DACA program, and they did it. And I will tell you, more than one of them came up to me and to Clarisol, and they said something which breaks my heart now to share with you. They said, "Senator, we are turning ourselves into this government. We are telling this government that we are undocumented. We have lived a life of silence, begged our kids never to tell anybody that we weren't documented, and now we're giving the government the information. Are we safe in this country to do this?" I said, "If you follow the law in America, we have always said we will stand by you." I believe that until this president. He is now pursuing these DACA kids to deport them with the information they filed with the government. That is just plain wrong. That is unjust, and it's un-American.
2: Democratic Illinois Senator Dick Durbin.
1: So I appeal to you, when we see these ICE agents tearing people's lives apart and literally killing them in the streets of America, we've got to stand up and speak up. Immigration is part of this country. My mother was an immigrant to this country, and I'm damn proud of it. Immigrants have been a part of our nation from the beginning, and they will be in the future. I've appealed to my colleagues in the Senate to carry on the fight, and I know they will. Counting on you, Juliana, to join them in that effort. I think it'll make a big difference in our future. The day will come when this is behind us, and that day is 76 days away, when we have a chance to make an impact on an election. Let us stand up, speak up, vote, organize, and bring together the voters of the state for the right reason. Let me conclude by saying, a lot more I could talk about, but you've been very patient sitting there so far this morning. It's been the honor of my life to be a kid coming out of East St. Louis. Yesterday I went down to the house I grew up in East St. Louis, 484 North 29th Street. It's been abandoned for 4 years, but the front door was open. And so I got to walk through the house where, as a little kid, I grew up. If you ever have that experience, you'll be amazed how small everything is. But it reminded me of my roots, of a working family, a labor family, a family that had immigrant roots, who did their best to make a living for three kids, gave me a fighting chance to be educated and have world lifetime opportunities that are just unimaginable. You have been the key to that. Your support through your votes and efforts have given me a chance to serve. I have tried to return the favor, to make sure I look back on that ladder and help somebody up behind me. That is the future of our party, and we've got to remember it at every possible level. Loretta and I are honored to be with you today. We will be in the future. The next time I'll be sitting out there in your chair saying, "How long is this thing going to go?" The good news is I think I'm the last speaker. Thank you so much.
2: An event honoring retiring Illinois Senator Dick Durbin. In addition to a speech from Senator Durbin, we also heard from Illinois Governor J.B. Pritzker, Massachusetts Senator Elizabeth Warren, Illinois Senator Tammy Duckworth, and Illinois Lieutenant Governor Juliana Stratton, who is running to replace Senator Durbin. This event took place on Wednesday at the annual Illinois Democratic County Chairs Association Brunch in Springfield. Now to First Lady Melania Trump. She announced a new partnership with IndyCar, Fox Sports, and her Fostering the Future initiative, which aims to support youth in foster care. This ahead of the Freedom 250 Grand Prix this weekend in Washington, D.C.
3: I heard you missed me. Here I am. Welcome to the White House. A warm welcome to our distinguished guests today, Mr. President, my father, Mr. Knaus, cabinet members, Mr. Penske, Mr. Bowles, Mr. Shanks, the talented drivers, our universities, and the remarkable individuals who stand in support of my Fostering the Future initiative. The greatest achievement, investment America can make is not in technology, infrastructure, or capital markets. It's our children. We are at the beginning of an era defined by artificial intelligence, robotics, and industries that have yet to be imagined. But America's greatest competitive advantage remains in its own people. Tomorrow's leaders are sitting in classrooms today, including those growing up in foster care. Their capability is no less remarkable. Fostering the future elevates America's youth based on merit and talent, lifting them beyond economic circumstance and every other condition that may limit opportunity. Our mission is simple yet transformational. Provide every young person from the foster care community the chance to earn a college education, launch a meaningful career, and achieve lasting financial independence. Today, Indiana University and Purdue University join Fostering the Future's growing coast-to-coast alliance of leading academic institutions. Congratulations and thank you. Together, they expand a national network of 26 universities that prepare our foster youth to shape America's growth. I'm very proud to share that this last spring, Fostering the Future Scholarship supported the education of our first doctor. He will change the lives of so many people. Tomorrow, thanks to visionary partners such as IndyCar and Fox, Fostering the Future graduates will build new companies, launch new industries, and redefine what is possible for all Americans. Fostering the Future is more than an educational initiative. It is generational investment in America's talent pipeline. Every student who graduates strengthens our workforce, accelerates innovation, expands economic opportunity, and reduces long-term dependence on government assistance. The return of this investment is measured not only in lives changed for the better, but in stronger communities, a more competitive nation, and a future powered by American ingenuity. Education is the one asset that can never be taken away. It is the foundation upon which confidence is built, opportunity is created, and the future is invented. And finally, look at this incredible race car, gorgeous and powerful. I'm sure we cannot wait to see it start its engine. Good luck to all of the drivers and teams on Sunday's race. And now, it is my pleasure to introduce a true champion, the chairman of Penske Entertainment and owner of IndyCar, Mr. Roger Penske.
4: Well, welcome, everyone. What an honor to be here today to represent many of you and the companies you represent to support the First Lady's program, Fostering the Future. When you think about what the First Lady has committed to in her leadership, her commitment, and also to drive education amongst our younger generation. But you send a powerful message about our country that we are committed to education and fostering the next generation. Our company and Fox have the same core values, and that's giving back. We're so excited today to be part of launching this commitment to fostering the future. Thinking about the young people that are here today, they're going to be the benefactors, have an education, build a career, and I might say many of them might be the leaders of our country and our business. When I think about the future, and I think about what we have today, we will have this weekend an amazing, iconic 250-mile Freedom Grand Prix. And it will cap off 250 years anniversary of our country. And with a powerful message that the First Lady has given us, millions of people around the world will see this history being made. And what about the thousands of people who will come here on their own to see the event and be part of that as we go forward? We're very excited. I can tell you, Mr. President and Madam First Lady, we are very excited to be part of this. Your commitment, the country's commitment for youth and education, is certainly our rising star. Thank you very much. At this point, I'd like to introduce Doug Bowles, who is the president of the Indianapolis Motor Speedway. Doug?

0: Well, good afternoon. Mr. President, First Lady, thank you so much for hosting us here in this beautiful Rose Garden. It's really an honor to be here, to be with you, especially to talk about fostering the future. Thank you, Roger. You know, it's an honor to be here representing IndyCar. It's America's original racing series. In fact, our first national points-paying race was in June of 1905 here on the East Coast in Bronx, New York. So this is America's sport, and to be able to race the Freedom 250 in our nation's capital is outstanding. But Roger, you've championed our sport for so long, not just IndyCar racing, but the sport in general. But what you have brought to IndyCar since you've come is unbelievable, and we would not be here today getting ready to race in our nation's capital around Washington, D.C., around the National Mall without your passion. You know, if we today had to write the history of motorsport, you could not do it without a volume specifically about Roger Penske, starting with your passion, your commitment, your leadership, and certainly your success. Thank you so much for all you've done for our sport. As Roger mentioned, IndyCar is honored to stand here with the First Lady to take part in fostering the future alongside our friends at Fox. Like most, I'd only a small understanding of fostering. In fact, it was only the basics like food, shelter, and stability. Those were the things that I thought about when I thought about fostering children. What I've learned along the way and understanding what fostering the future does, there are so many challenges that our foster kids face, especially at 18 when they become emancipated and are left without the infrastructure or the resources to immediately move into adulthood. In fact, I met one earlier today, Jaden Martinez, who's the son of Texas, who's one of those young men who we know out here. Thank you, Jaden, for being here and being a voice for fostering the future. Fostering the future, like an IndyCar pit crew, provides tools, support, and resources along the entire path of foster care, and especially when foster children age out of the foster care system. Funding higher-level education is one of the biggest challenges, and as the First Lady said, education and investing in our youth is so important. This partnership with Fostering the Future will open doors for our youth and honor two great educational institutions in our home state, Indiana University and Purdue University, by providing scholarships to allow these young adults to continue their education at these world-class institutions. You know, IndyCar is a sport that requires talent and leadership to succeed, and education at Indiana University and Purdue University through the scholarships from Fostering the Future like this will help harvest those qualities in the next generation. In just a few short days, with the unyielding support of our president, thank you, Mr. Trump, IndyCar will blaze an unprecedented path on the streets of our nation's capital. The stars of the fastest racing on earth will reach speeds in excess of 180 miles an hour as they make their way past the U.S. Capitol building, the Washington Monument, and around the National Mall. They'll put on a massive and very fast spectacle to celebrate our country's 250th birthday. But before they strap in the cockpit and before they put those visors down, we have a few of them here today, and they've come bearing a special gift for the First Lady. I'd like to welcome those drivers right now, and if they could come up and join us by the left front of this beautiful IndyCar. Six-time IndyCar Series champion and 2008 Indianapolis 500 winner and the second winningest driver in the history of IndyCar racing, ladies and gentlemen, Scott Dixon. Next, an eight-time IndyCar Series winner and the winner of the 100th running of the Indianapolis 500, the 2016 race, whose wife just became an American citizen this past May at the Indianapolis Motor Speedway, ladies and gentlemen, Alexander Rossi. Second-generation American driver and IndyCar Series race winner, Graham Rahal. And finally, seven-time IndyCar Series race winner, Scott McLaughlin. And an important note about Scott McLaughlin. In April of 2025, this New Zealander became an American citizen. Scotty? And Scott, if the First Lady had come up, you have something special for the drivers to present to the First Lady.
1: They're presenting a helmet to the First Lady and taking a photo.
0: And once again, on behalf of the IndyCar Series, Mr. President, First Lady, thank you so much for all your support in our event this weekend and for hosting us here today. And with that, it's time to hear from the other half of this awesome partnership supporting Fostering the Future. He's Hoosier born, and he's one of the most talented leaders in sports and broadcast. Ladies and gentlemen, please give a welcome to Fox Sports President and Executive Producer Eric Shanks.
2: All right, so this is the finish line. Thank you, Doug, and good afternoon, everybody. It's a great time to be in the Rose Garden this afternoon. Standing here today as we talk about the crossroads of sports and opportunity and community, it fills me with great pride as a native of Indiana and an IU alum. Thank you, Pam. Where we are obligated to say that we are national champions on the football field as well as in the classroom. Now, through the work that we do every day at Fox Sports, we believe in investing in the future of America. Today, that commitment takes on an entirely new meaning. On behalf of Fox Corporation and our entire team at Fox Sports, we are extremely excited to partner with First Lady Melania Trump and her visionary Fostering the Future initiative. Fox is honored to provide scholarship funding at Indiana University and also Purdue University alongside our partners at IndyCar to ensure that foster youth have the tools and support to build bright futures. Mrs. Trump, thank you for your leadership in opening these critical doors. You are making a powerful impact for these kids. I also want to extend my thanks to our great partners at Penske and IndyCar, both Roger Penske and Doug Bowles. Together, we aren't just creating pathways for these incredible students. We are also making history this weekend. Fox Sports presents a landmark event this weekend with the Freedom 250 IndyCar Grand Prix right here in Washington, D.C., racing through the nation's capital to celebrate our 250th birthday. This is going to be a celebration of our great country unlike any other. So, President Trump and First Lady, thank you for allowing us to have a race in your backyard. It takes incredible partners to pull off an event of this scale while lifting up our next generation at the same time. Thank you all for being a part of this milestone moment. We're going to present the checks to both Indiana and Purdue, and following the check presentation, that's going to conclude our event for today. Thank you for coming.
1: First Lady Melania Trump announcing a new partnership with IndyCar, Fox Sports, and the First Lady's Fostering the Future initiative, which aims to support youth in foster care. This ahead of the Freedom 250 Grand Prix this weekend in Washington, D.C. Agriculture Secretary Brooke Rollins talked to reporters outside the White House. She answered questions about the threat of screwworm to livestock, the SNAP program, and the impact of the war in Iran on farmers. Here's Secretary Rollins.
3: But I'm happy to be here. Thanks.
4: Do you have an update on the New World screwworm?
3: Yeah, thank you. So the New World screwworm, obviously we have 4 active cases in Texas right now. I want to take a moment and just say that is a remarkable achievement. When a year ago, everyone was predicting we were going to have a massive infestation in our country. As most know, we closed the ports for the year so that we could leverage that opportunity to hold it out of our country as long as possible. In the 1950s and the 1960s, the New World screwworm devastated our livestock in this country. It took 20 years to get it back. We knew that couldn't happen again, so we were ready. So when it hit our shores for the first time, June 3rd, about an hour north of the Texas border, we were ready, and we're continuing to build out infrastructure. We're 7 months ahead of schedule on the big facility in South Texas, but up until then, we're dispersing flies coming from Matapa, coming from Panama, and we're making incredible progress. I think most people, if you had asked them even 2 months ago when the New World screwworm first hit, whether we would only have 4 active cases, 45 total, but 4 active cases, 70 plus days in, no one would have believed you. But it's a real testament to this team and actually our partnership with the governor of Texas and all of our people on the ground in Texas. Thank you.
5: Secretary Rollins, over here, you announced on Tuesday that there was a career criminal arrested for welfare fraud at USDA. What is the plan for USDA going forward to protect program integrity and safeguard taxpayer dollars?
3: Yeah, clearly this is a major priority, not just at USDA, but of our entire administration, talking a lot about the fraud that is in the system that frankly has gone unchecked for so long. We're seeing this. Obviously, SNAP is one of the biggest welfare programs from the federal government perspective. Really reached out to every governor, blue and red, a year and a half ago when I first started this job, saying, partner with us. Let us figure out how to return this program to its right-sized footprint and make sure we're serving the people who really actually need it. We have another, the arrest you're talking about was just a few days ago, but that is just one of over 1,000 arrests that we have made in the last year and a half just in the SNAP program. So we're having another big nutrition announcement next week. Stay tuned on school lunches, but we remain very focused on fraud. We'll have more arrests being announced soon. I do a Tuesday takedown on my social media where we tell the stories of who it is we're arresting. We have a really big one coming up. I can't talk about that much more now, but a lot more work to do. But I'm very proud of the vice president, of the entire fraud task force, of all of our team at USDA that has made this a priority and will continue to do so.
6: How is the war with Iran affecting farmers and ranchers? Is it like diesel input costs? What do you hear?
3: You know, when we walked in the door a year and a half ago, the farm economy had seen the greatest spiral down by almost $90 billion in 1 year, which was 2023. We saw the average cost of inputs had increased close to 40%, some even bigger, interest rates 73%, labor, et cetera. We also saw no new trade deals in 4 years. We had lost so much of our world market share for our farmers. And I say all that because I think it's important to level set the work that is ahead to make sure that we are protecting our farmers and ranchers. I mean, you all have heard me say this a lot. Without farm security, there is no national security. And in 2023, we became a net food importer for the first time in American history. And so right-sizing all of that continues to be a priority. Obviously, we have brought input costs down. At least some of the input costs were reshoring, onshoring fertilizer, seed, et cetera. We have 20 new trade deals. We're cutting our agricultural trade deficit by 41% in just over a year, meaning more of our goods are going out across the world while we're making sure that we've got good, healthy food under the Make America Healthy Again movement. The Iranian conflict continues to be a priority for this president, as it should be, making sure Iran never has a nuclear weapon. As we're bringing more fertilizer into America, we've stabilized the fertilizer costs. Fuel will follow behind as soon as we move to the next phase of this. And so our farmers and our ranchers remain steadfast and resolute in what we're doing, and we're seeing real progress on the farms as we're out in America. I was in Wisconsin yesterday. I'll be in Iowa tomorrow, and we're getting incredible feedback on all the moves that are being made. Thank you. I'll do one more.
7: On the Canada tariffs.
3: And blueberries.
7: The president says the American farmers will be happy. What does he mean by that?
3: You know, the president, and I believe this to be true, I don't know, at least in my lifetime, that there has ever been a White House, a president, an Oval Office that has had more discussions about agriculture and farmers and ranchers. My great friend Scott Bessent, who's back behind me interviewing right now, Howard Lutnick, Jameson Greer, they have made, alongside President Trump and with his direction, agriculture as the number one issue as they are moving into these rooms and having these discussions. The president has not been shy about his frustration with Canada, and especially with dairy and what Canada's rules have done to our incredible dairy producers in America. I talked about, I was in Wisconsin yesterday. Wisconsin is the number one dairy state in the country, but Wisconsin at one point had, you know, I think something like 30 or 35,000 dairies. They're now down to almost 5,000. I mean, it is a devastating response for a lot of bad policy through a lot of years. We have to reverse that trend, and we will. So the president remains very focused on Canada, specifically as it relates to dairy, but other issues as well. And I'm just so grateful as the Ag Secretary that we're continuing to put agriculture first. Y'all, thank you so much. Great to be with you today. Thank y'all.
1: Agriculture Secretary Brooke Rollins talking to reporters just now outside the White House. Treasury Secretary Scott Bessent talked to reporters as he left the White House. He answered questions about the national debt and tariff refunds.
8: Got a moment, please, sir?
9: I'll take a couple of questions.
8: Sir, what's
10: the question?
8: Quick question.
10: Yeah.
8: Mr. Secretary, all bonds have erased gains after your action yesterday. Do you have further actions planned, and what's your reaction to how they've done?
9: Yeah, well, look, anything that happens within a 24-hour period is noise. And, you know, I think that once the market understands that we are focusing on fiscal consolidation and that we are trying to bring the market back into equilibrium in a thinly traded market, I think, you know, I'm confident that bonds will continue declining. We've got a spike in oil prices today that I don't really understand. You know, our announcement is for economic action. And I think that the economic action will mean that oil prices will come down sooner.
10: Secretary, yeah, if you could answer the, yeah, facing the cameras. But for the $40 trillion mark that we passed for the national debt, would you comment on that, and how do we reverse that?
9: Yeah, is look, the $40 trillion is a big number. It is smaller when we look at the publicly traded amount because our Social Security funds and other government entities hold a substantial amount. And you know, what we're going to do, we're going to have to grow our way out of this. And as I talked about at G20 in Asheville, we are going to talk about the U.S. growth strategy and encourage the rest of the world to come along with us. We are also, you know, I announced that Director Russ Vogt and I have been tasked with looking at fiscal consolidation. I think the numbers have are not the actual numbers now. We've had to do substantial tariff refunds due to the court ruling. But with the Section 301 tariffs, I am confident that we will be back to the same level, if not higher, of tariff income for last year. And that is most of the increase in the deficit. And remember, we did not get here in a day. That we were left with a mess. The Biden administration had the highest deficit to GDP in history when we weren't at war or weren't in a recession. For 2025, we brought it down by more than 1%.
11: Target received a $1 billion refund for tariffs. What does that say about the size, besides the fact that it was done so quickly and efficiently, the refund, but what does it say about the amount of Chinese-made goods and foreign-made goods that our retailers are still selling in the United States?
9: Yeah, well, what it says is that the Democratic attorney generals who filed a ridiculous lawsuit against this administration wanted the money to go back to the payer of record. So that is corporate welfare. The American people had that money. And if I hear another Democratic legislator say, make the inane remark, the American people should get the American people had the money in the U.S. Treasury, and we were forced to give it back. But using the 301s, which have survived more than 5,000 suits, that we will get that tariff income back. But what you are seeing is that we don't know the discount that Target got from the Chinese suppliers. So, you know, this is a corporate bonanza, which I said it would be at the time.
12: Secretary, real quickly, a message to Iran, sir. Message to Iran, sir.
1: Treasury Secretary Scott Bessent talking to reporters as he left the White House. Republican incumbent New York Congressman Mike Lawler and his Democratic challenger in New York's 17th congressional district, Kate Conley, participated in a candidate forum on August 19th. They answered questions on several topics, including the economy, affordability, health care, immigration, and data centers. This forum was hosted by the Dutchess County Regional Chamber of Commerce.
13: Thank you so much, and good morning, and thank you all for being here, from the business leaders to the elected officials who have so much important work to be doing. The importance of this moment is why you are here. So I am Kate Conley. I am a very proud West Point graduate, Army Special Ops Combat Vet, and daughter of our Hudson Valley. My dad's family goes back to Hopewell Junction, where he was born and raised, in Southern Dutchess. My mom, postal worker for 48 years, serving communities up and down the Hudson River, to include right here in Dutchess County, from Wappingers Falls to Fishkill to the post office right down the road. And it is my family and those values of hard work, of commitment to community and country that shaped who I am and why I'm before you today. It's why, after the terror attacks and 9/11, I went off to West Point. That and Demi Moore and G.I. Jane. Blockbuster classic, 1997. And it is why I pursued this path of service to our community and our country. And over the last 20 years, from serving in the hallowed halls of West Point, where I was instilled with the ethos of duty, honor, country, to having the privilege of a lifetime leading America's sons and daughters in defense of this nation, 16 years on active duty, 6 overseas tours, combat zones like Iraq and Afghanistan, to serving as Director for Counterterrorism on the National Security Council staff at the White House, to serving as a senior executive in the Department of Homeland Security at the Cybersecurity and Infrastructure Security Agency, working with critical infrastructure owners and operators to ensure the physical and cybersecurity of our nation's infrastructure. Over the last 20 years where I was fighting and defending this country, politicians in D.C. stopped fighting for us and just started fighting for themselves. They put themselves before the best interests of this country and our families. And where I come from, that is wrong. And that is the change I stand before you to represent. I don't need to tell you that things have gotten harder, where growing and starting businesses has gotten harder, where your employees' ability to feed their families, put a roof over their heads, afford health care, has gotten harder. I don't need to tell you that your customers' ability to take care of their families has gotten harder. When I grew up, we believed in America, where if you worked hard, you could get ahead. And that doesn't happen anymore. For the first time in modern American history, the economic prospects of young Americans are worse than their parents or grandparents. Ladies and gentlemen, that is America failing, not succeeding. I am doing this because I believe in America, and I know we can fix this. I believe America's best days are still ahead of us, but we got to do the work. And that is why I'm excited to be here today to talk about exactly that work. On the dot. On the dot.
1: Democratic candidate for House of Representatives to represent New York's 17th Congressional District, Kate Conley.
14: That's military time for you. Next, for opening remarks, please welcome our Congressman Michael Lawler.
15: Well, thank you, Frank, and good morning. I want to thank the Dutchess County Regional Chamber of Commerce for hosting this great event. I want to thank my opponent, Kate Conley, for being here, and I want to thank her for her service. We are grateful for anyone who wears the uniform, and she has had a tremendous career in the military, and I thank you for that service. I am proud of the record that I've amassed during my time in Congress. I am proud of the work that I have done representing each and every one of the communities in this district. I am from this district. I've lived here my whole life. I'm raising my family here, 2 young daughters. I'm a taxpayer. I understand the real challenges facing our communities. As a small business owner who actually signed the front of checks, I understand what each and every one of you go through on a daily basis. It's why when I ran for Congress, I said my number one priority would be to raise the cap on SALT. And I delivered on that. I took on the president of my own party. I took on my colleagues, and I refused to bend. And we delivered the largest tax cut in American history. The average Hudson Valley family received a $4,000 tax cut this past April. No tax on tips, no tax on overtime, no tax on Social Security, lifting the cap on SALT. That's not tax cuts for billionaires or millionaires. That is tax cuts for working families, small business owners, low-income Americans. I delivered on the promise that I said that I would never support a bill that did not lift the cap on SALT. I led on the issue of housing. In July, we passed the largest bipartisan housing bill in 36 years. 6 of my bills were in it. We all know the cost of living has skyrocketed. New York leads the nation in taxes. It's the worst business climate. We lead the nation in out-migration. Utility bills are through the roof.
1: Republican New York Congressman Mike Lawler.
15: We all understand the challenges we are facing. It requires leadership. It requires a willingness to work across the aisle. I have consistently been rated among the most bipartisan and effective members of Congress because I deliver, because I work across the aisle, because I find solutions and am relentless in pursuing them. There are real challenges. We all know that. But it's not enough to just scream and yell. It's not enough to say, I hate the president. You actually have to find a path forward. That is what I have consistently done, and that is what I will continue to do.
14: Okay, that's the last time I'm going to allow you to applause. You got it? Some of you don't have it. I can tell already. So 2 minutes for each of the questions that will be asked, and the first question will be answered by candidate Connolly. And the question is, what is your position on raising the federal minimum wage from $7.25 per hour to bring it closer to New York's $16 per hour, which is even higher in other parts of the state? The rate does create a competitive disadvantage for businesses that are competing in lower cost states. The wage disparity is also cited as one of the reasons companies leave the state of New York. Would you support increasing the federal minimum wage to create a more level playing field for New York businesses? Why or why not?
13: Thank you so much. And so we haven't raised the federal minimum wage in almost 20 years. And to your point, we already have a higher statewide minimum wage here in New York. I do support raising the federal minimum wage. And I think that is important for allowing families who are working, right, to be able to take care of their own. We live in America. I believe in America, if you work a full-time job, you should be able to put food on the table, a roof over your head, afford quality health care, and give your kids a shot at the American dream. That is the America I fought for. That is not the America we have today. But let's talk about the reason we're talking about rising wages and the need for it. It's because wages have not kept up with the cost of inflation, with the cost of goods rising in everything, from prescriptions to groceries. We are watching as seniors on fixed incomes are having to ration their medications. We're talking as families all across this district have to make trade-offs between whether or not they pay their electric bill or their health care insurance premium. Costs are too damn high, and government has to do more to fix it. And I will tell you, tariffs that have driven up the cost of goods across the board are not helping this. They're exacerbating it. And it needs to be stopped. They need to be rescinded. And we need to do more about addressing the actual cost of living crisis we are facing. I believe it is time we introduce a public option for healthcare, where we preserve choice for people. But if people want to choose Medicare, regardless of age, job status, or marital status, they can. Because let's be real. Healthcare right now is broken. It costs too much to get too less. And people deserve better options. And so it's these types of very real solutions that government can and should be delivering. In the Army, we talk about common sense approaches to problem solving. And right now, making the situation better, not worse, should be what government's focused on. But that's not the reality today.
15: So the minimum wage should be raised. But the reality is that it should be done so, much like we did in New York, in a regional way. You know, what works in New York City does not work in Dutchess County. And I think that's something that we all have to recognize, especially for small business owners, as they work to grow their business, as they work to hire and employ more people, as they work to want to provide benefits. One of the challenges that we've seen and why it is so difficult for folks to be able to grow a business and hire more people and pay them a better wage is the burdensome tax and regulatory regime. We all see it in New York. New York has the highest tax burden in the country. It has the most burdensome regulations in the country. There are over 1 million business regulations on the book in the state of New York. over a million. How many of you even know what they are or can comply with them? You have to hire attorneys and accountants just to stay clear of any problems. There are fundamental challenges facing our country. We need to cut regulations. That's what we've been doing in Washington, D.C. You want to drive prices down? We need to increase energy production. It's why I've called for Indian Point to be rebuilt and reopened so that we can actually increase production of energy here in the United States. In East Fishkill, where they are focused on bringing manufacturing back, where they are focused on creating chips, the fact is they need energy. It needs to be cheap, clean, and reliable. You want more jobs? You want good-paying jobs? We need to change the way we are operating here in the state of New York. There's a reason people are leaving. It has nothing to do with the weather and everything to do with the tax and regulatory climate here in this state.
14: Congressman Lawler, Hudson Valley businesses consistently cite energy costs as a major concern. What realistic steps can Congress take to lower electricity and natural gas costs here in New York? And what federal policies would you support or propose to reduce energy expenses for businesses?
1: This is a candidate forum in New York's 17th Congressional District.
15: Look, I think this is one of the most important issues facing our country. Energy is a national issue. It's a national security issue. It's an economic issue. It's an interstate commerce issue. The state of New York has the most disastrous energy policies, bar none. They have shut down nuclear power. They have banned natural gas extraction. They have blocked pipelines. They passed the CLCPA, which is about the dumbest law that's ever been passed, okay, requiring all electrification of the grid. Ask people in Massachusetts how that goes. You pay higher rates. Utility rates are up 58% over the last 6 years under Kathy Hochul's Democratic rule in Albany. 58%. That has nothing to do with Washington, nothing to do with the Middle East, and everything to do with the policies being created here in the state of New York. The fact is you need to lift the moratorium on natural gas extraction. 70% of electricity generation nationwide is from natural gas. We need natural gas. You need pipelines. You also need nuclear power. Indian Point produced over 2 gigawatts of power for the region. When you shut it down without a plan to replace it, guess what? Utility rates go up. It's basic supply and demand. This isn't that complicated to figure out. So we need to increase nuclear power and natural gas. At a federal level, I am in the process of working on permitting reform. There's a bipartisan working group, Democrats and Republicans, coming together recognizing that permitting reform is vital if we are going to build large-scale energy projects in this country. It cannot be blocked by disastrous, feckless leaders like Kathy Hochul, who have driven our

0: Michigan, the Democratic governor, Gretchen Whitmer, is bringing a nuclear power plant back online that was shuttered. Palisades. Why? Because she recognizes you need cheap, clean, reliable energy if you are going to grow your economy.
1: Canada Conley?
2: So you're going to hear me talk a lot about two things today, corruption and common sense. And this goes to energy as well. I do believe we need to rein in utility monopolies, where we need to get them to tie their profits to performance. And I believe we need to stop them from passing on unnecessary costs to ratepayers. Things like private jets, lobbyist payments, political donations. I don't believe we should be paying for those. I also think we need to be encouraging these entities through grants and other incentives to pursue grid modernization and enhancements projects, because we have got to do a better job. And I do believe the energy future is all of the above. Look, China, you want to talk about energy as a national security issue? We are losing this fight to China right now. One third of China is electrified. They're not doing it because it's the right thing. They're doing it because it's the smart thing. And we are losing. That is unacceptable. We need to do more to get after this problem. We need to drive down costs. We need to increase energy production smartly, looking at it long term, not creating our own counterterrorism threat in the Hudson Valley by building another nuclear power plant, which will take years, on a geographic fault line. We need to be smart and use common sense about how we get after this and how we actually solve problems, not create more. And I will tell you what is not helpful is this administration, in the midst of this energy crisis, paying a foreign company nearly $1 billion to stop an offshore wind project in New York that would help power 1.2 million homes. That's not leadership. That's foolishness. That's not common sense. We need to do smart things. And for those who are not, we need to hold them accountable and stop it, not fuel the fire that is this affordability crisis. And things like providing small businesses tax incentives to pursue energy autonomy needs to be at the top of that list.
1: Candidate Connolly, many of Hudson Valley industries, including hospitality, agriculture, tourism, construction, healthcare, and manufacturing, depend on immigrant labor. How would you reform legal immigration so businesses can obtain the workers they need while still enforcing the law and securing our borders?
2: America is both a nation of immigrants and a nation of laws. I have spent my entire life fighting to keep this country safe, to keep our community safe, and I will never waver in that. I do believe border security is national security, and that we need to ensure immigration that is occurring is legal immigration through ports of entry on authorized entry. And I do believe
3: Democratic candidate for Congress, Kate Conley.
2: If we need immigration enforcement that is focused on especially violent criminals, drug cartels, human traffickers, and terror groups. We also need to recognize that our immigration system is broken. It has not been effectively funded or reformed since the establishment of DHS over 20 years ago. It should not take someone a decade pursuing asylum to have their application processed. I do believe we need immigration reform where we can actually have a process that works for people and businesses. And while this is a federal policy, I believe the federal government must be informing that policy far more by the needs of states and local communities, who you all are defining what those economic needs are for immigration, as you just mentioned. And right now it's been too absent and too detached from that. So I do believe that we need to have an immigration policy that meets your needs, that drives economic innovation and progress, and does it smartly. I will also say, though, that what is happening in America with the abuse of immigration enforcement by the federal government, I have real issue with. And I say that as a proud patriot who loves this country. And what I'm seeing on American streets, where we have federal agents killing American citizens on American streets wearing the same equipment I wore in combat zones without accountability or consequence, I've got real issue with. So we need to rein this in, and we need to do better going forward. That is the American way.

0: let's remember why we're dealing with the crisis in the first place. Under the Biden administration, they allowed over 11 million people to flood our southern border and pour into the country with no accountability, with no investigation, and ultimately created chaos in our streets and in our communities and in our state. New York spent billions of dollars on free housing, clothing, food, education, and health care for illegal immigrants here in the state of New York. We need an immigration policy that works. We need to secure the border, and we have effectively done that. For 14 straight months, we have net zero illegal entry into the country. We need to end sanctuary cities and states. New York's new disastrous policy prohibits local law enforcement from cooperating and turning over criminal aliens. Not just those who are here on a civil administrative matter, but criminal aliens are not being turned over by the state of New York. In fact, Kathy Hochul released over 7,000 people over the last 18 months, including murderers, rapists, gun traffickers, gangbangers, and drug traffickers. Why? That is not logical or reasonable, and nobody should accept that. I have been a co-lead on the Dignity Act for 3.5 years. The Dignity Act recognizes that there are people that have been in this country for 10, 15, 20 years who are working in our communities, who are contributing, whose children and grandchildren are probably American citizens. The Dignity Act would allow them a legal status to stay in this country for 7 years, lawfully work, and it would also ensure that they do not collect government benefits, that they pay taxes, pay a fine, and do not get a pathway to citizenship. It is a rational, reasonable, bipartisan solution. In addition, it fixes the visa system so that we can actually bring people here lawfully, merit-based, and address the economic needs of the country, which is where there is a real problem.
1: Candidate Lawler, what is your position on data centers and bringing them here to the Hudson Valley region?
0: Look, this obviously is an issue that is becoming more prevalent across the country. And we've seen it here in Dutchess County with a moratorium in East Fishkill and in Orangetown and elsewhere. People are very concerned about it, and rightfully so. We need a federal regulatory approach on AI, on the use of data centers, and certainly recognize some of the real challenges with them when it comes to energy consumption and water usage. At the same token, we are in a competition against China, and China is advancing significantly on the use of AI. My biggest concern sitting on the Foreign Affairs Committee is the weaponization of AI by foreign bad actors against the United States, against our financial markets, and creating chaos around the globe. We do not want AI to go offshore. We do not want AI companies to be operating out of China, certainly not American companies. So we need to have a all-of-government approach to this. The federal government, state governments, and local municipalities need to be working together collaboratively to address the concerns, to make sure that these large-scale data centers are not taking away power from the people. These companies need to contribute to the cost and construction of new generation of energy. They need to be at the table. They cannot just show up and expect the taxpayers and the ratepayers to fund this for them. They need to be part of the solution. I respect local control of zoning, and I and certainly local communities should have a say in what goes into their communities. But there does need to be an all-of-government approach to this, because we do not want to fall behind and allow China to leapfrog us on the issue of AI and digital assets and quantum computing. IBM is headquartered in this district. They are a leader in quantum. That matters, and so we have to be smart about this.
2: I do believe that we need to be the nation that leads by example when it comes to responsible tech. When it comes to data centers, my approach is very simple. If a data center is built in a way where it's a net positive for the community, I support it. If it is a net negative, then I do not. And I think that should just be our standard. That means we're not passing off the cost of utilities to the communities. That means that we are having these companies invest in the infrastructure so communities benefit too. It means that we care about the environmental impacts and we're not ruining water sources. These things were not taken into account when we had 5 data centers built in Rockland County with another 3 on the way. I do agree that federal government plays a role in regulating and setting these conditions and is necessary to include an AI. I know America can both lead the world, beat China and our adversaries in this space, and also do it the right way. But I think this goes back to getting the right people in Congress who know how to do that. I have to tell you, in my last couple jobs where I briefed members of Congress and committees on national security issues like technology and AI, I was underwhelmed by the ability for us to make some progress. When we're talking about being in these top secret briefings with members and committees on these national security issues, that's also my clearance is why I can't wear the T-shirt of getting high with Frank, where people didn't understand how to use their flip phone. Okay? We need to have government that understands the challenges ahead and understands how we can both protect our communities and look out for our best interests and also dominate in these critical, critical fields. But right now, where we're just letting corporations literally pass costs off to our communities and extort benefit, that's not the right answer. And as we've learned with social media companies, they're not going to do the right things themselves. So let's not make the same mistake.
1: Candidate Connolly, the growing debate in America over expanding the government's role in the economy, including government-owned businesses, greater regulation, wealth, and redistribution. And
3: a candidate forum between the two candidates in New York's 17th congressional district.
1: Programs that compete or replace private sector services. Where do you believe the line should be drawn between appropriate government intervention and allowing private enterprise and free markets to drive economic growth?
2: When you look at our congressional district, we have nearly 23,000 businesses. Small businesses, 97% of the businesses out there, of our employers. And they employ nearly 60% of our district workforce. You all in this room, and business leaders like you across the country, you are the backbone of America. You are what makes America special, and you have been since our inception. And I do believe that fueling our private sector dominance and economic leadership in this world is essential. I believe there should be a simple policy where the government sets conditions for you to thrive and succeed, not do harm. But under this administration, we have not seen that. We have seen things like reckless tariffs, without accountability, without consistency, without planning. In this administration alone, we've seen tariffs imposed or threatened to be imposed on nearly 80 countries and territories with over 50 changes to those policies, to include one that happened this morning. I don't know if anyone's tracking. We may or may not have new tariffs with Canada. That type of instability does not help businesses plan, does not help businesses succeed and thrive. And so I am a believer that government has a role in helping set those conditions. I do believe that government also has a role in helping with innovation and development and progress. I am a supporter of federal grants to small businesses like Sivers, where we are helping fund the next generation of technology and creating American jobs driving that. So there is a role for federal government to play in helping and enabling that. But again, the overarching principle should be do no harm. And I don't have to tell you all that that has not been the outcome over the last year and a half.
0: So I want to be very clear. I'm opposed to socialism. I'm opposed to the DSA agenda. I am opposed to this effort to seize control of the means of production or take away private property ownership, which is what Zohran Mamdani and his radical band of nitwits is proposing. And unfortunately, some of these people are actually coming to Congress next year.
3: Republican New York Congressman Mike Lawler.
0: And I, for one, will stand in the way of them from enacting any of their insane policies. Look, America has been great for two primary reasons. Our military and the men and women who have served in uniform, and our capital markets. Our capital markets are what has allowed America to thrive, to have the largest economy in the world. Socialism does not work. Communism does not work. My wife was born in the Soviet Union. She came to the United States in pursuit of economic opportunity and a better life. There's a reason people flee socialism. There's not many people fleeing the United States of America because of the opportunities that this country provides. And for all the social programs that we do provide, because we are a generous people and we want to take care of those who need it, you will not be able to fund it with socialism. It's that simple. That is why I fought to provide the largest tax cut in American history. And by the way, revenues are at an all-time high. We want to put more money back into the pockets of hardworking New Yorkers so that they can create jobs, create opportunities, grow their businesses, and achieve the American dream. That will not be done with socialism.
1: Candidate Lawler, healthcare costs continue to be one of the biggest challenges facing businesses and families. The average annual premium for employer-sponsored family health insurance reached approximately $22,221 in 2021. That was the most recent data we could find. It was up 47% over the previous decade from 2011. While premiums for workers at small businesses increased by approximately 55%. Over that period, what model or specific federal reforms do you believe would be the best to provide affordable, quality health care while reducing the cost burden on businesses and families?
0: Since the Affordable Care Act took effect, health insurance premiums are up 150% nationwide, while insurance profits are up 2,000%. Why? Because the insurance companies wrote Obamacare for them. They benefited from it. That is what has to fundamentally change. I support legislation that would prohibit insurance companies like United Healthcare from owning Optum Health. They should not own providers. I support legislation that would prohibit Aetna from owning CVS Caremark. They should not own pharmacy benefit managers. We have reduced for the first time in decades prescription drug costs by 3.1%. In 2025. Why? Because we started going after the pharmaceutical companies and the absurd idea that American taxpayers are subsidizing Europeans' prescription drug costs. Most favored nation is actually a good policy to go after the absurdity of U.S. taxpayers subsidizing others' costs. Secondarily, when you look at insurance, we have a lot of people on government payer. A lot of our hospitals rely on it. We want to protect that. Medicare must be protected. And there are no cuts to Medicare. Medicaid is a vital program for those who rely on it, our seniors, the disabled, children, the working poor. Under Joe Biden, Medicaid doubled. We put common sense reforms in place to actually tackle the growth in Medicaid spending. Eligibility verification, prohibiting illegals from collecting Medicaid benefits, work requirements for able-bodied adults without dependent children. Even with the reforms we put in place, Medicaid spending is going to grow by 25% over the next decade. But the bottom line is we need to have a comprehensive approach to health care. I am willing to do that. I've sat down with my colleagues and both parties to do it. We introduced the ACA enhanced premium tax credit extension with reforms. Unfortunately, both parties' leadership refused. There's more work to do.
2: There is absolutely no one in this room who would raise their hand and say that our healthcare system is good. The reality is it is broken and it is only getting worse. And if anyone tries to tell you that government has done a good job at fixing it, reforming it, or reining it in, I would say you're not living in reality. The reality is it is just too damn hard for working people to have quality, affordable health care. And the marketplace, as it is, where health insurance companies are dominating and offering tons of plans, none of which are quality or affordable, is unacceptable. I have some pretty fancy degrees from West Point, Harvard, and MIT. I went on the marketplace and I couldn't understand half the words, you know?
3: Democratic candidate for New York's 17th Congressional District, Kate Conley.
2: We need to rein in our health care insurance companies who are making record-breaking profits by denying people care. And I do believe it is time that we continue to make progress in health care reform by offering a public option, a Medicare Part D, where regardless of age, marital status, or job status, people can choose to buy in while preserving choice for folks who want their employer's plan or their union plan and allowing employers, small businesses, to have that option for their employees. Because I will tell you, as somebody who has traveled every corner of this district, I have lost count on the number of businesses, of business owners, who've said how hard it is for them to keep employees because they can't offer health care. And with the rising cost of everything else, employees are having to flee to large corporations. The system is just straight broken. We owe people better. I, too, am a capitalist. I don't believe in socialism. And I believe in a capitalist America. We can have quality, affordable health care for working people. And shame on us if we accept anything less.
1: Candidate Conley, is there an economic development or business issue where you disagree with your own party or administration because you believe the policy would hurt Hudson Valley businesses?
4: Hard question.
2: No, it's a good one. Look, I believe that our government, our party, has failed to deliver on energy and critical infrastructure investment that our communities need. I think the Inflation Reduction Act and infrastructure bill were attempts that did not meet the moment, and it failed in execution. When you look around this district, where we are seeing once-in-a-decade storms happening once a month, people getting flooded out of their homes who don't live near water, it's just that the sewer systems haven't been updated in 70 years. We have absolutely failed to move the needle in a way that helps our communities build, grow, and thrive. Failed. And we owe so much better. I believe that critical infrastructure must absolutely be a priority, and that means cutting back the red tape, addressing the outdated requirements, looking at NEPA. This thing was passed decades ago and hasn't been updated since. I believe we can build and invest in infrastructure while still protecting our environment and not slowing projects down by years and increasing costs by millions of dollars to do so. We have to be smarter. This goes back to common sense. Our nation is going to continue to face extreme weather. By the way, that's not an environmental issue anymore. That is a national security issue and an economic issue. As we watch Americans die, communities get displaced, and businesses devastated because of the effects and our inability to mitigate it. We have to be doing more with you all. It is unfair for businesses, for developers to carry this burden alone. And I promise you to be a champion. In DHS, we have something called BRIC grants, the Building Resilience and Infrastructure in Communities. That is a program that I believe should have quadrupled, where we are providing federal grants to communities to actually expand and improve their critical infrastructure. We owe you better.
0: Thank you. I just want to backtrack on healthcare real quick because I think it's obviously more complex than 2 minutes. But if you had a government takeover of the healthcare system, that would be a $34 trillion expense. $34 trillion. We spend about $7 trillion a year. It's not feasible. Okay. Secondarily, the reason that the system is broken, the Affordable Care Act has not done what it was intended to do. There were some good things in there, but the fact is the insurance companies have gotten bigger. They've consolidated power. There's been consolidation of providers. Most of the providers work for hospitals now. There's almost no independent providers anymore. So the economies of scale that were promised did not actually happen. We passed the Associated Health Plan through the House. Every single Democrat voted against it. What would it do? It would allow small businesses the right to pool together and purchase insurance plans as a group and be able to provide insurance policies for their employees at a much cheaper rate. 20 businesses in East Fishkill could pool together and say, you know what, we're going to buy insurance plans for our employees. That's a positive. CBO scored it that it would reduce premiums by 11%. Every Democrat voted against it. Look, I've disagreed with my party on many things, including salt. When the president put the cap on salt in place in 2017, I opposed it. And I fought back and delivered on it, and not just lifting the cap on salt for individuals, but for pass-through entities, for businesses, small business owners. We fixed PTET. That was critically important. In addition, I have pushed back against the president on Haitian TPS. Why? Because a third of our Haitian TPS holders work in our healthcare system. They're nurses. They work in hospitals, nursing homes. They serve the IDD community. So there are a myriad of things where I've pushed back to support small businesses and to support our communities against my own party.
3: Republican New York Congressman Mike Lawler.
1: Okay, at this juncture, we're going to enter the yes-no question portion, and then we'll go to closing remarks. Recognizing we're a little bit over time, we will do this rapidly. And the first to answer will be Candidate Connolly. Do you support allowing small businesses to pool together to purchase health insurance?
2: Yes.
0: Yes.
1: Do you support requiring Congress to conduct an economic impact analysis before imposing major new regulations on business?
0: Yes.
2: Yes.
1: Do you support expanding legal immigration programs for industries experiencing undocumented worker shortages?
0: Yes.
2: I think it was my turn. Yes.
0: Oh, sorry.
1: Do you support tariffs on countries that engage in unfair trade practices against American businesses? Candidate Connolly.
2: So I don't think this one is just yes or no. Yes, in principle. However, we need to make sure that those tariffs don't actually punish American businesses. Yeah, some of these, come on. They're not all yes or no. Yes, as long as it's good for American business.
1: Congressman.
0: Yes, if they're engaged in unfair trade practices.
1: Do you support providing tariff exemptions to small businesses when comparable products are not available domestically? Congressman.
0: Yes.
2: Yes.
1: Anna Connolly. Do you support expanding domestic energy production to reduce energy costs for businesses? Candidate
2: yes.
1: Connolly. Congressman.
0: Hell yes.
1: Do you support expanding nuclear power as part of America's energy strategy? Congressman.
0: Yes.
1: Candidate Connolly.
2: Yes.
1: Do you support expedited federal permitting for major energy and infrastructure projects? Candidate Connolly.
2: Yes.
1: Congressman.
0: Yes.
1: Do you support reducing federal spending even if doing so means eliminating some existing government programs? Congressman.
0: Yes.
1: Candidate Connolly.
2: Yes.
1: Do you support increasing competition among health insurance providers to help lower premiums? Candidate Connolly.
2: Yes.
1: Candidate Lawler.
0: Absolutely, yes.
1: Do you support prohibiting members of Congress from trading individual stocks while in office? Candidate Lawler.
0: Yes, and I just voted to ban it 2 weeks ago.
1: Candidate Connolly.
2: Yes, and the White House.
1: Okay. I think they've both done a great job. We can give them a round of applause now, even though it's breaking the rules. So, with closing remarks, it's my pleasure to welcome forward Candidate Lawler.
0: Sorry. Thank you, Frank, and thank you again to the Chamber for hosting this great forum, and I want to thank Kate for joining as well. I think it was an informative discussion, certainly, and that's what I've tried to do. I've shown up in every community across my district. I've done over 2,000 in-person events. I've held 16 town hall meetings, done, you know, a gazillion media interviews. Why? Because I think communication is critical. I think engaging in dialogue is important. I've been rated among the most bipartisan and effective members of Congress because I show up and I do the work. My staff and I have closed over 10,000 constituent cases in 3.5 years. We have brought back over $50 million in benefits due to constituents, Social Security, IRS, VA health benefits, Medicare. We brought back over $80 million in critical infrastructure and community project funding to this district, among the highest of anyone in Congress. I've passed over 24 laws, 17 of which have been signed into law by Joe Biden and Donald Trump. I've been praised by both Joe Biden and Donald Trump. Why? Because I do the work. When I agree with the president, I'm not afraid to say it. And when I disagree with him, I'm not afraid to say it. We have a lot of challenges ahead. And it requires serious leadership, people who are willing to get in and do the work and communicate with those who may disagree with them. We can disagree without hating each other. We can disagree without ascribing the very worst adjectives to those with which we have a disagreement. It's easy to point the finger and blame the president. It's easy to point the finger and blame the other party. But just remember, when you point the finger, there's always three pointing right back at you. We have a responsibility as a community, as a country, to actually address the problems, from housing to healthcare to energy to immigration to education. We have serious problems. And I have been fully committed to doing the work. It's why I have gotten things done for this district and this community. And I will continue to stand up. I will continue to show up. I will continue to speak out. I will continue to fight for each and every one of you, your families, and our country. So I thank you for the opportunity to be here. And I hope when you go to vote on November 3rd that you will vote for me, because I believe with all my heart that together we can get this done. God bless you all.
1: Candidate Kate Conley.
2: The world I come from is not about words or platitudes. It's about results. And I will tell you, as someone whose entire life has been about solving hard problems for this country, where the stakes could not be higher, when I look at Washington and its record, I know our country deserves better. The status quo that we have accepted with dysfunction in Washington, fueled largely, I truly believe, by corruption, by elected officials who are putting special interests and corporate interests ahead of the people they serve, has got to end. I'm not about the status quo. You see people like me running who don't come from politics, but come from the real world, because we're sick of watching a broken system lead this country off a cliff. We're sick of the partisanship and dysfunction that is making life too hard and the American dream out of reach for too many families. The America that I fought for, that I grew up believing in, I'm watching slip further and further out of reach. And I do not believe that the politicians who got us into this mess are going to get us out of it. And make no mistake, what I'm talking about, this is not about right versus left. This is about right versus wrong. This is about doing the right thing for this country. It is about doing the right thing for our families, for our people, for our future. That is what I am about. We talked a lot today about challenging problems facing our nation, our businesses, our future, our families. And we need not more bills being introduced or even things passed. We need more results. That needs to be the measure that we hold everything to. Not words on paper, but how does that actually impact lives, drive results, solve real problems, change things? That is what the American people deserve. There is a reason why Congress has an abysmal favorability rating. And I will agree that it is not one side that is responsible. But what I will say is what we've watched over the last year and a half, where congressional Republicans have given Donald Trump a blank check to do whatever he wants, whenever he wants, often voting 100% of the time with him, has not made this country better or stronger. And that crushes me as a proud patriot to say. I am here to continue what I've done my whole life, to fight and serve you. And I know we can do hard things because we're America. And I believe we can do better. And so I'm asking for your support in November. Send me to Washington. Unleash me on this system to make it better.
1: There is no question. We have two incredible candidates running for Congress. I want to thank the two of them for their willingness to lead one more time, for their candor here today, for this conversation, because that it is what makes America so special and powerful. Thank you both. Let's hear it for both of our candidates running for U.S. Congress here this morning.
5: A forum with the two candidates running in New York's 7th congressional district race, incumbent Republican Congressman Mike Lawler and Democratic challenger Kate Conley. The forum was hosted by the Dutchess County Regional Chamber of Commerce on August 19th.
6: AP News, I'm Marcela Sanchez. A woman who authorities say had been plotting to bomb the New York State Capitol building was caught in an FBI sting operation and is now facing a federal terrorism charge. Jessica Bowie believed laws were being passed that she considered to be offensive to Islam. The U.S. military says the aircraft carrier USS George Washington is now operating in the Middle East. It's replacing the USS Abraham Lincoln, which has been at sea for more than 250 straight days. There are reports of crew stress, poor mental health, and supply shortages on board. Supporters of Lindsey Clancy are rallying for a better understanding of women's mental health. The AP's Lisa Dwyer has a story.
7: Hundreds of Lindsey Clancy supporters, many wearing pink clothing and blazoned with phrases such as believe, she needed help and peace for Lindsey, gathered outside the courthouse where she's on trial in the killings of her three children. Several of the 300 women and a few men say Clancy's story resonates with them, and they want to raise awareness about how the mental health system treats women.
8: We're here to send one message, and that message is that it should not take tragedy for people to start paying attention to mental health.
7: The trial has sparked massive discussions online and has brought attention to postpartum psychosis, a rare mental illness Clancy's attorney says she had. Her attorney also says Clancy has bipolar disorder. After strangling her children, Clancy jumped from a second-story window and remains paralyzed from the waist down. Her lawyer does not dispute that she killed the children, but says she should not be held criminally responsible because she was mentally ill. And Lisa Dwyer.
6: In northwest Indiana, tens of thousands of residents were in survival mode yesterday as they entered a ninth day without power. Deadly storms hit the state August 11th and downed trees and power lines. This is AP News.
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10: Coming up this morning on Washington Journal, along with your calls and comments live, we'll talk with Post and Courier reporter Nicholas Reynolds about South Carolina's special Republican Senate primary runoff between Senator Darlene Graham and Congressman Ralph Norman. Also a discussion on the U.S. national debt reaching more than $40 trillion for the first time with Concord Coalition Executive Director and former Georgia Democratic Congresswoman Carolyn Bordeaux. And Stacey Brayboy of the March of Dimes discusses her organization's latest report on the lack of access to maternity care in America. C-SPAN's Washington Journal is next. Join the conversation live.
11: With this staggering milestone, the United States is $40 trillion in debt. We have more than doubled our red ink over the last decade. This morning, we want to know from you, What do you want Washington to do about it? Republicans, 202-748-8001. Democrats, 202-748-8000. And independents, 202-748-8002. 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Morning, everyone. We'll get to your calls here in just a minute, but let's begin with the Treasury Secretary at the White House yesterday addressing the nation's debt.
12: The $40 trillion is a big number. It is smaller when we look at the publicly traded amount because our Social Security funds and other government entities hold a substantial amount. And what we're going to do, we're going to have to grow our way out of this. And as I talked about at G20 in Asheville, we are going to talk about the U.S. growth strategy and encourage the rest of the world to come along with us. We are also, I announced that Director Russ Boat and I have been tasked with looking at fiscal consolidation. I think the numbers are not the actual numbers now. We've had to do substantial tariff refunds due to the court ruling, but with the Section 301 tariffs, I am confident that we will be back to the same level, if not higher, of tariff income for last year, and that is most of the increase in the deficit. And remember, we did not get here in a day. That we were left with a mess. The Biden administration had the highest deficit to GDP in history when we weren't at war or weren't in a recession. For 2025, we brought it down by more than 1%.
11: Treasury Secretary Scott Bessent at the White House yesterday taking questions from reporters on that staggering milestone of $40 trillion in debt. This morning we're asking all of you, what do you want Washington to do about it? Take a look at some figures of the impact of wars, tax cuts, and recessions on the U.S. debt over the years. You can see that where there was a balanced budget back in 1998-2001, then the Bush tax cuts in 2001-2003, the debt starts to rise. You have the Great Recession, where you see a spike in the stimulus packages that were passed after that. And, of course, you have the 2017 Trump tax cuts, followed by the pandemic, the COVID-19 pandemic, and then another round of tax cuts, the extension in the one big beautiful bill that was passed in the current president's second term. Study those figures. What do you want Washington to do about this? Take a look at the Peterson Foundation, nonpartisan group. What is the national debt today? It's $40 trillion. What does that break down to? $117,237 for every single person in America. The Peterson Foundation says, why is the national debt so high? America's growing debt is the result of simple math. Each year, there is a mismatch between spending and revenues. Goes on to say, our debt over time, look at it compared to World War II, where we were, and the dip that follows. The Great Recession sees the climb back up, and here we are today. 175% is the projection by 2056 of the percentage of GDP. The Peterson says there are three main drivers of our growing national debt. The first one that they list is our demographics. America is undergoing significant demographic change. Our society is aging as the large baby boom generation begins to retire. 10,000 people will turn 65 every day through 2030. Moreover, people are expected to live longer. And it says that those huge demographic trends put increasing pressure on the federal budget, and in particular, on vital programs that serve older Americans like Social Security and Medicare. And you've all seen the headlines recently about Social Security solvency. Here's Senator Chuck Grassley, Republican of Iowa, on the Senate floor last month talking about the national debt to the Social Security funding shortfall.
13: With respect to addressing Social Security funding shortfall, it poses serious risks not only to the tens of millions of retirees, but also a risk to the national economy. At a recent Mercatus Center, that paper and the documents with it, waiting until the last minute to act on Social Security puts this vital program on a collision course with the nation's growing fiscal crisis. The longer Congress waits to act, the more likely it is that any solution to Social Security will lean heavily on debt financing to bridge the funding gap, and that's how it's tied to the entire national economy. So come 2032, the nation will already have outstanding debt larger than any time in the nation's history relative to the size of our economy. Flooding the bond market with trillions of dollars in new debt in short order then risks setting off a chain of events leading to a fiscal crisis. Bond markets are likely to demand higher interest rates to absorb all the national debt.
11: Senator Chuck Grassley, Republican of Iowa, on the Senate floor talking about the connection here between debt and Social Security shortfalls. The reaction from Capitol Hill to this new $40 trillion figure of debt in the United States. Here's Thomas Massey, who lost his primary this year, won't be returning to Congress. If you voted for the big, beautiful bill, please don't get on here and express righteous indignation that the debt is now $40 trillion. Anyone with a room temperature IQ knew that cutting taxes and increasing spending was going to balloon the deficit. You also have Rick Scott, Republican of Florida, senator, says our national debt just hit $40 trillion. This is bad. Congress needs to get spending under control and balance the budget. Americans deserve better. And we have Brendan Boyle, Democrat of Pennsylvania. Under Trump, our debt just hit a new record. Republicans in Washington have added trillions to the debt and raised costs for American families. Also, billionaires could get another tax break. They only cared about fiscal responsibility when it's time to cut your health care. And here is Captain Mark Kelly, the senator from Arizona. That's how he goes by on his handle on X. The president said he'd pay off the debt in his first term. That's what he campaigned on. Well, we all knew that was a lie. Instead, he ran it up to $40 trillion while he and his family made billions. It's your turn to tell Washington what you would like them to do about the $40 trillion debt. Scott, in New York, on our line for Democrats, we'll hear from you.
14: Good morning. Thank you for C-SPAN.
11: Morning.
14: Hey, we all know what's got to be done. You know, this is just almost like a joke, the question that you asked, the most serious joke that I can think of.
11: So what needs to be done?
14: Everybody, we know what needs to be done. You gotta take the cap off of Social Security. You don't hear Chuck Grassley talk about that. You don't hear our non-businessman, supposed stable genius president, who's supposed to be the greatest business. How come he doesn't, everyone talks about take the cap off the damn Social Security? And how come no one's even talking about it? There's no political will. You got to raise the taxes on the wealthy. No one's, some Democrat, maybe a Republican who's getting booted out of office. How come Republicans never talk about raising? And how come MAGA doesn't stand up? I got a lot of friends in MAGA, even though I'm a Democrat. Most of my friends in my iPhone are MAGA friends. But how come you're not talking about raising taxes on the wealthy? And it's not socialism to say raise taxes on the wealthy. And if you remove the damn cap off the Social Security that they don't even want to talk about, you can get Social Security solvent.
11: And explain the cap. Explain the cap, Scott, for those that don't know.
14: Well, I'm no expert, but the Social Security, I believe, is only taxed up to a certain point. $125,000 of your salary is you put into Social Security, up to $125,000. But my understanding is over that amount, they don't put anything in. So the guy making $250,000 or $500,000 or $5 million is not putting the money into Social Security. You can make it solvent. There's so many other practical ideas. Washington knows what it is. They're not talking about it. And November's coming up, and if your people are not talking about it, then they're just BSing you, and they're selling you, you know, a Brooklyn Bridge is what they're trying to sell you.
11: All right, Scott, I'm going to leave it there. The Social Security tax cap in 2026 is $184,500. You only pay the 6.2% employee Social Security payroll tax on earnings up to this limit. Income earned above $184,500. is not taxed for Social Security. I'm going to go to Mike next, who's in Texas, a Republican. Hi, Mike.
15: Good morning.
11: Morning.
15: Okay. I understand what everybody's talking about, and it's called fiscal responsibility. You got to take in so much money, and you got to spend so much money. You got to balance that budget so that you make sure that you actually accumulate wealth and not spend it as quick as you make it. If you, the math is real simple. If you make 100, you can't spend 200.
11: Mike, don't you have to address, though, the drivers of our debt, which is the mandatory spending that Congress right now can't touch, Social Security and Medicare. It's mandatory. What they have control over is discretionary spending, what you're talking about. But Peterson Foundation, other foundations, analysts who track this say the real drivers of our debt are Social Security and Medicare.
15: So find ways to work around it. Find ways to bring in more money and spend less money. I mean,
11: how do you
15: got to eat beans and rice sometimes and not have the caviar and lobster all the time.
11: So
15: you got to be able to spend less and bring in more money.
11: How do you do that, Mike?
15: Unfortunately, it does involve taxes. Unfortunately, it does involve people giving or promoting, providing for the government. So the idea is that you got to make ways to make more money, not spend more. I think it's more of a spending and not so much a revenue issue.
11: All right, so Mike, how do you said it comes down to taxes. So right now our government doesn't bring in enough revenue. So are you saying you'd be open to taxing more wealthy individuals, as you just heard from that Democrat who called in?
15: Okay, the wealthy individuals already put in most of the majority of the money. If you're not making enough, you don't put in any taxes. So, yes, you got to tax more to the people who do make more money, but also other ways. By other means, the tariff I thought was a pretty good idea. If it brings in money, helps our country, what's the big problem? We spread it out. We figure out a way to make the money. Just like a person, I hate to say this, but just like a person making minimum wage, if you're making not enough, you got to do a second job, even a third job. You got to figure out ways to spend less and make more money.
11: All right. So, Mike, you might be interested in this. Treasury Secretary Scott Bessent did an interview with Newsmax, and Washington Post features it in their article today. Last week, Bessent blamed the Biden administration for the government's budget woes, but he acknowledged in an interview with Newsmax that Trump's tariff policy and his signature tax cut had contributed to the problem. In fact, Trump's tax cut measure, the One Big Beautiful Bill, will add an estimated $4.7 trillion to the debt over the next decade, according to the Congressional Budget Office. Bessent told Newsmax that a provision of the law allowing companies to immediately deduct the expense of new factories is contributing to this year's swollen deficit. Mike?
15: Right, I understand that. It's a tough problem, but it isn't just one administration. This has been going on for 20 years. I do remember when we had the balanced budget. I do remember when Bush had it in his hand, and then we spent. A war in Iraq, a war in Afghanistan, always war. I understand they cost money, but at the same time, we got to grow ourselves out of this debt. We got to take that second job. We got to give in a little bit more.
11: All right, so
15: and
11: Mike,
15: yes,
11: let me ask you then: Do you support the conflict with Iran?
15: I'm going to have to say yes. Iran has been a problem for many, many years, and everybody wanted to kick the can down the road, just like this budget situation. It's the last administration.
11: Okay.
15: No, it's this administration. And it's got to be the next administration. They've got to deal with these tough situations. And again, kind of scrimp on the corners. Have the beans and rice. Don't go for the caviar and steak tonight.
11: Got it, Mike. I'm going to leave it there. I want to show our viewers what Brendan Boyle, Democrat of Pennsylvania, had to say on the House floor. He is the ranking member of the House Budget Committee, the top Democrat there. And he said that the Republican plans to pass a new party line reconciliation bill, that's a budget bill, would add to the national debt. Here's what he had to say.
16: We have in this bill almost $100 billion in new deficit spending. Yes, that's right. The same crowd that loves to cry crocodile tears about deficit and debt whenever there's a president in the White House who's a Democrat. Cumulatively now, they have added $5 trillion to our national debt, more than any other 18-month period in the history of Congress. And they're about to add $100 billion more. Most of that spending is for President Trump's Iran war, a reckless decision with absolutely no plan on how to achieve victory and how it would end.
11: Brennan Boyle on the House floor saying now Republicans want to spend more in this reconciliation bill that's pending before Congress. When they get back in September, we will see what they do. We'll go to Mary, who's in Michigan, an independent. Mary, what's your message to Washington on this $40 trillion debt?
17: Good morning, Greta.
11: Morning.
17: Hello from the great state of Michigan. I'm a retired nurse. And I'm going back on Monday. This will be the third year that I volunteered at our local elementary school. And I encourage all your listeners to go and spend a little time at the local elementary school. When you talk about parents needing to work more than one job, I've met parents that work two and three jobs. They work opposite shifts because they can't afford child care, so that one parent's working and the other one's taking care of the child. Luckily, we're in Michigan, and I look forward to our school lunch program is free for another year. That's been a great help. I came across an article, and it's a bipartisan group of senators, and Dick Durbin, who I know is retiring, is one of the leaders, and it's called the Protecting Retirement Opportunities and Maintaining Income Security for All Act. And it's been in the works in the Senate, and in the House both are working on this, and it's a bipartisan group.
11: Tell our viewers what this legislation would do, Mary.
17: Is what happens when we have a zero birth rate in this country. And I work with families all the time, and the teachers even talk about it. It's one and done. They have one child. That's all they can afford. They can't afford pets. They afford one child, and they don't plan on having any more. And I also wanted to say, with the Social Security, a week ago, Mimi let slide something that a gentleman said. It's not 11,000 people a month. It's 11,000 people a day turn 65 in this country. We're called late boomers, people born, you know, 61, 62, 63. That trend is going to stop pretty quickly. But
11: yeah, the Peterson Foundation, Mary, Peterson Foundation says 10,000 people will turn 65 every day through 2030.
17: Left. Don't know anything about the system. If you've got a problem, you've really got a problem.
11: All right, so. Mary, I'm going to leave it there. Chuck in Charleston, West Virginia, Democratic caller.
18: Yes, good morning, Greta. Thanks for taking my call. It's been about 3 months since I last called in. I believe in a much more progressive tax structure. The very richest Americans used to be taxed at a much, much higher rate than they are today. And I think that's one of the problems, is that the income disparity between the rich and the poor is growing ever wider. There is a guest that's been on C-SPAN's book programs on a number of occasions. His name is Evan Osnos, and he writes for The New Yorker. And he wrote this book called The Haves and the Have Yachts, Dispatches on the Ultra Rich. And he was talking about how some of the ultra rich people in this country have what they call giga yachts, which costs about $500 million. It's a yacht the length of a football field, and it's become the ultimate status symbol. And the fact is, Greta, the United States is rolling in wealth. I mean, look at the amount of money that gets thrown around in the sports and the entertainment industries. The L.A. Lakers basketball team was just sold for $12.5 billion, okay? You have 650,000 American households that have yearly incomes of over $1 million. You have people owning giga yachts. I mean, a generation ago, there were only 10 of those giga yachts in the world. Now there's 170. You have these super tall skyscrapers of multi-million dollar condos going up right and left. Elon Musk is now, at least on paper, he's the world's first trillionaire. And then you have Donald Trump, who's wasting ungodly amounts of money on a ballroom and an Arc de Trump, all while taking in billions in his cryptocurrency schemes. You know, it's got to, you know, and you know, you would think that the wealthiest Americans would be happy to contribute more to the system. After all, our economic system is rigged in favor of the wealthy.
11: All right, Chuck. Kevin, Marshall, Texas, Republican. We'll hear from you.
19: Yes, thank you. First of all, on the spin, I liked it. Okay, on what is the government going to do? Haven't they done enough? I mean, we got a government that'll feed you.

0: I remember a caller had called a while back talking about socialism and how that's social security, and social security is good. But let's do a little history. Social Security started with a 1% tax paid by the employer and the employee. We're now up to about 15% added in Medicare. And the solution, the Democrats, oh, well, we just got to raise the taxes. Greta, you brought up about the tax cuts. I wish you would show gross revenue after the tax cuts, because revenue has always increased. Gross revenue has always increased, maybe a year after the tax cut, but it would always recover to the level it was before. And we cannot tax our way out of it. We got a government that simply, a federal government, that simply does too much.
1: Okay.
0: And we got to realize that.
1: And Kevin, the Peterson Foundation, when they chart why is the national debt so high, they give three reasons. We talked about the demographics. The second reason is healthcare, rising healthcare costs. In many ways, healthcare is the most important issue for our nation's fiscal and economic future. It represents nearly one-fifth of our entire economy, and it is one of the fastest-growing parts of the budget. The U.S. healthcare system is the most expensive in the world, but we do not really get what we pay for. We spend nearly twice as much on healthcare as other advanced nations, but our system does not provide better overall healthcare outcomes. Improving the performance of the United States healthcare system will not only improve American lives, but also help stabilize our fiscal and economic outlook. The third factor from the Peterson Foundation is inadequate revenues. It would be one thing if our tax code were designed to fund all the promises we are making, but it is not. The U.S. tax system does not generate enough revenue to cover the spending that policymakers have enacted. This rapidly growing imbalance between revenues and spending is driving higher annual deficits and mounting debt. Marsha Blackburn, who's a senator from Tennessee, a Republican, accused Democrats of wanting to spend even more with their socialist policies, and she says that's going to drive up the national debt and lead to waste. Here she is on the Senate floor earlier this month.
2: Now, our national debt is approaching $40 trillion. Unbelievable. And the American people expect their elected representatives to be good stewards of those dollars. Instead, the Democrats are embracing the failures of socialism. Now, in New York City, Zoran Mamdani unveiled a $127 billion budget while proposing billions in new taxes. New Yorkers could see more than half of their income taken in taxes. And yet, I've laid out for you how much of that money is being wasted. Wasted. Going into fraud. The mayor is pretty clear about his intentions. In a speech to the Young Democratic Socialists of America, he said that his end goal is seizing the means of production. Well, how about that? He wants to go use eminent domain. He wants to take away your ability to live out your American dream, because if you have some form or means of production, he's going to take it away and say, hey, wait a minute, that great idea you have, that great machine you built, this factory that you have, this restaurant that you own, it is no longer yours. It is the government's.
1: Republican Senator Marsha Blackburn from Tennessee there on the Senate floor talking about Democrats' socialist policies, in her words, that will drive up spending and our nation's debt. This morning, we're asking you your message to Washington as the U.S. hits $40 trillion in debt. Let's go to Ed, who's in Pennsylvania. Ed, an independent, we will hear from you. Ed, are you there in Pennsylvania?
3: The U.S. House has too many members. You could cut that. The White House, all these lavish parties, we don't need that. Social Security, have a means test. My father was a physician. He could have taken a small cut. He wouldn't have worried about that.

0: And so that's it. And then healthcare, no one's talking about this. The reason we're spending so much on healthcare is that people don't practice healthy habits. And if they really practice healthy habits, you know, the healthcare bill wouldn't be so bad.
1: Okay. Ed, an independent in Pennsylvania. If the debt is your top story, hang on the line, because we're going to pivot right now to this top news story of the day. Same lines, Republicans 202-748-8001, Democrats 202-748-8000, and Independents 202-748-8002. We'll get to your top news story of the day here in just a minute. Joining us now is Nicholas Reynolds, who is South Carolina State House reporter with the Post and Courier, here to talk about President Trump campaigning with Senator Darlene Graham in South Carolina today. Nicholas Reynolds, let's remind our viewers why President Trump is going to stump for Darlene Graham in this special Senate primary election.
2: Yeah, first off, thanks for having me on. This is actually a bit of a step up from his involvement in the state previously this year. President Trump has taken a bit of a more proactive stance in South Carolina politics in the last year. He was involved somewhat in our governor's race earlier this year. We had a competitive Republican primary that was about, you know, a six-way contest between the two top candidates, our Attorney General Alan Wilson and our Lieutenant Governor Pamela Evett, where he initially backed Pamela Evett. As it got to the runoff stage of the race, he issued a dual endorsement kind of at the last minute. But, you know, during that race, he was never actually physically on the ground. We also had a state house debate earlier this year where the White House was actually quite proactive in the efforts to redraw the state's congressional district lines, to draw Congressman Jim Clyburn out of his district. They laid a lot of heavy pressure on members of the legislature. They were making calls. The president personally made some calls, but ultimately never actually came to the state. So this is somewhat of an escalation of his involvement in state. That said, this is a completely different dynamic. Obviously, Darlene Graham's brother, Lindsey, is very close with the president, they have a very, very deep relationship. So this has a bit of a different tinge than some of the other episodes we've had in state this year.
1: Lindsey Graham passing away suddenly, Darlene Graham appointed to fill his seat, and now she is running for a full term. The special primary last week, earlier this month, led to her facing off against Ralph Norman this upcoming Tuesday. The Congressman Ralph Norman versus Darlene Graham. Where does that race stand today?
2: This is a really interesting race. We had a 10-way primary earlier this year. Darlene comes into that technically as an incumbent, but really she's a political novice. I mean, up to the point of this year's election, no one in state really knew who she was. She was a limited part of some of her brother's campaigns in the past, but, you know, not really a major player in some of those. So she entered that race, ended up finishing with about a third of the vote. Some of the other candidates in that race, Norman, of course, our Myrtle Beach area Congressman Russell Fry and former Governor Mark Sanford were more or less in a three-way race for second place at that point. Now, Norman's a really interesting candidate because he was on the outside looking in at the governor's race. He actually finished in third place in a contest that was very similar to the way this last primary shook out, where we're looking at different regions of the state kind of going for different candidates. And you sort of saw that in the governor's race here. Ralph Norman carried what we call the upstate region of South Carolina, which is parts of his congressional district in the Charlotte suburbs, as well as the area around Greenville, Spartanburg, one of the fastest growing areas of the country. Darlene Graham really carried like the interior of the state, particularly her home county of Lexington, which is just outside the state capital, right in the middle of the state. And then Russell Fry carried the coastal parts of the state, as well as this region called the PD, which is what you see approaching the coast. Very rural, very, very conservative area with some, I guess, old school Democrat holdouts throughout there. So really interesting dynamic. Why this rally today is so important is it's taking place in Myrtle Beach. It's going to attract a lot of voters from the PD, and that was the area that Russell Fry carried. Russell Fry has already endorsed Darlene, is still close with President Trump, which I think is why the endorsement came together so quickly. And that really is what makes today's event so significant, is if Darlene wants to be competitive against Norman, She's going to have to run up some numbers in Horry County in particular, which is where Myrtle Beach is.
1: Look for our coverage, 7 p.m. Eastern, of the president stumping with Darlene Graham ahead of the runoff this upcoming Tuesday. Nicholas Reynolds, at a debate this week, or last week, the Darlene Graham was asked about national security issues on Tuesday. She said, quote, "I'm not that informed on national security." How is that playing out on the ground?
2: And this is one of those moments you never want to see in a debate, because for the most part, voters don't really watch these debates. They don't really get great television traction. The main focus that you really want to have in these is to just not really make any news at all, to have it just, you know, pass by and hold your own. So when a breakout moment like this comes out, it's going to cross over, and it apparently has. It's dominated news cycles for the last 2 days. I don't think that there's really a way that voters have not encountered this at some point over the last 48 hours. It's been all over Fox News. She was on the Sean Hannity show the other night doing damage control, you know, in a really friendly interview. Greta Van Susteren, who's a Newsmax host who moderated the debate, has been also doing damage control on her show, was criticizing people for focusing on this one moment. But I have an article coming out this weekend that sort of goes into this. Why it's so significant is it really sort of displays the contrast that comes with being a political novice versus these more seasoned candidates that we've seen emerge during this race. You know, one episode, and this is a very small thing, but we saw this in a forum in Greenville recently. There was a forum with a local television host where Darlene Graham answered the question sitting down. Ralph Norman, when he takes the stage, elects to stand, and, you know, he's talking to the crowd, projecting, not really looking at the host while really talking to the room, while Darlene is more or less looking at the host right there. You know, early in the campaign, when she was working to introduce herself, she wasn't really talking much to the press, wasn't really answering questions. That's improved over the last week of the campaign. It really picked off during the runoff. But what we saw that night was probably an honest answer. She might just not be familiar with issues of national security, but it definitely puts her inexperience on display and shows that, you know, there might not be a depth of knowledge in some of these issues. And I say because of this. If we're talking about you know, Chinese dominance and artificial intelligence, which is something that she focused heavily on during the debate, kept on coming to it in talking points. There were several questions on AI, and she kept evoking China. Chinese pressure on the island of Taiwan is a very significant part of that sort of AI arms race. I mean, we just had a couple weeks ago an agreement struck where Taiwan agreed to sell less computer chips to the Chinese. It's the two issues are inextricably intertwined. And for her to flub that answer, it put on display a, you know, maybe a certain lack of literacy on world issues that, you know, might give some voters pause.
1: Nicholas Reynolds, what are you expecting for turnout on Tuesday night?
2: We're expecting it to be somewhat low. If you're looking at the governor's race earlier this year, we saw about 70,000 people participate in the initial round of voting for primary. If you compare that to what we saw in the initial turnout for the primary here in the Senate race, that ended up being around 330,000. You're always going to expect lower turnout when we get into the runoffs here. There might also be an element of voter fatigue just from the amount of money that's been spent on this race. The last I looked yesterday, Ralph Norman is being outspent by a ratio of roughly 3-1, if you account for all the political action committees plus the direct spending. So if you turn on a television, if you turn on Fox News, if you turn on a sports channel, you're probably going to be seeing end-to-end ads bashing Ralph Norman at this point. So you might see some voter fatigue there that might drive down turnout. You know, ultimately, we'll see what it looks like. Honestly, the media coverage in this race has been, I'd say elevated is probably a good way to phrase it. So there might be a little bit more attention paid to this than otherwise would. But we're also running against, you know, the laws of attrition that comes with the Republican runoff. You know, to be eligible for the first round of voting, who either had to have not voted at all or have voted in the Republican primary earlier this year to participate in the runoff, it's basically the same rules. So you're just naturally going to see a lesser number every single time.
1: Nicholas Reynolds is the South Carolina State House reporter for the Post and Courier. You can follow his reporting at thepostandcourier.com and on X at Post and Courier. Nicholas Reynolds, thank you.
2: Yeah, thank you.
1: Top news story of the day. Mike, in Ohio, Democratic caller, what's your top story?
3: Yes, Greta, I'm calling from Litchfield, Ohio. How you doing there? Looks like all the neighbors and the farmers around here have taken down their Make America Great flags down and signs all around the place. And there's a lot of pieces that go into this puzzle, this $40 trillion debt. And first of all, they need to reinstate the Fairness Doctrine, repeal Citizens United. And when it comes to health care and all that, taxpayers are paying for free health care and higher education in Israel. So I don't understand why we're paying for theirs and not paying for ours.
1: Okay, Mike.
3: And then, and also this business with war, this last 25 years, this last 2.5 decades, I'd say has contributed half of that $20 trillion with the start of the weapons of mass destruction right on down here. And plus, there was a Marine general, twice decorated Medal of Honor, Smedley Butler. He wrote a book called War is a Racket. And some people need to take a look at that. And also at that time, he wrote that book.
1: All right, Mike, I got to get other calls. And Paul in Fort Lauderdale, Florida, a Republican. Paul, we'll hear from you. We're in top news story of the day.
4: Good morning. As usual, I wish I had an hour to talk, but we've only got a couple of minutes, right? I'd like to make a couple of comments about the last subject and then go on to the news story, and that is the deficit. I think Americans should look at that deficit as a symbol of how far apart we are as a nation. Because if we could agree on things, we wouldn't have this deficit. Why aren't people stepping up to the mic? And for that matter, why aren't editorial writers in the United States demanding that we get together and do something for our children?
1: All right.
4: Why aren't leaders in our country demanding? People like Jimmy Kimmel. I'm not just talking about politicians. I'm talking about entertainment people. Why aren't we 100% saying together, let's do something for our children and take care of this deficit? Let's agree to do something.
1: All right, Paul. We'll go to Cal next. Lexington, Oklahoma, Democratic caller. Cal, top news story of the day.
5: Well, I'll stay with the deficit, and I'll give you a couple of new ideas that perhaps haven't been mentioned. In the States, we have something called the one subject rule, which stops logrolling of putting a whole gob of different topics in one bill. The Congress can do that, which created the one beautiful bill. So I would start there. Second, refine the tax code so that if somebody's got a great spending idea, then they need to also match that with closing a loophole that has the equal amount of money in the current tax code. Number three is the obvious that they won't do, and that is to raise the cap of the age eligibility for retirement. Number four would be, and this ought to be easy, a surcharge on billionaires. They have profited so much over the economy over the last number of years. That should be an easy one. And number five, a capital account. States have capital accounts. The federal government doesn't. It would be a way to pay for roads, bridges, buildings, and whatever, with the same requirement that there be a linkage on building it on how to pay for it.
1: Okay.
5: Those are my five ideas.
1: All right. We heard from the Treasury Secretary earlier today when he was in the driveway at the White House yesterday talking to reporters, saying on this $40 trillion benchmark that we need to grow our way out of the economy. Related to that this morning is the front page of the Washington Post that there's a dip now in retail sales, and it's a worrying sign for inflation weary the U.S. On Thursday, Walmart, one of the nation's largest retailers, reported its weakest sales growth since the pandemic recession in 2020, a dip blamed in part on falling prescription drug prices. Analysts expressed concern about Walmart's growth and what that says about the strength of the U.S. consumer. It does raise questions. Is the consumer slowing down? Surging fuel prices and highest inflation have plagued Americans this year, especially since the war in Iran began in February. Americans have mostly been spending robustly this year, even for things that are not necessities. Consumer spending is important because it makes up roughly two-thirds of economic activity. Prices grew faster than wages in July, and more cracks in consumer spending are starting to show. July retail sales showed an unexpected dip, slump, and popular increasingly feel weary, and increasingly people feel weary about the state of the economy, according to several polls. Your top news story this today, Scott in Charlotte, North Carolina, a Republican. Hi, Scott.
6: Hi. Hi, how are you?
1: Go ahead,
6: I just
1: Scott.
6: Wanted to quickly comment on what you just spoke about just now. Yes, your basic this whole thing is basing off of Walmart, one of the larger retail, but the drop in that, but Target at the same time rose by like 60% in the same time period. But that wasn't why I was calling. I was actually calling for top news. I would say one of the top news stories would be James O'Keefe going to Alaska and pretending to be the senator's brother. I forget her name, Brian Murkowski, and was able to talk to the voter representatives to vote, the volunteers, and was able to get the ability to vote without an ID, saying it was okay, no worries. And he's done that a couple times, once in Minnesota and Alaska, and this is why we need to pass the SAVE Act, and we need to stop being a welfare state and allowing all these immigrants illegally in the nation to be able to be on these paid services that are meant for Americans, and able-bodied people need to be off these welfare subsidies and go to work.
1: Okay.
6: If they're able.
1: Got it, Scott. Scott there, a Republican in Charlotte, North Carolina. On the political front, in campaign 2026 news, Cook Political Report changing their ratings for Texas and Iowa, moved into the toss-up category. Races for governor also move in Democrats' direction. Senate Minority Leader Chuck Schumer, Democrat of New York, reacting to the new ratings for the Senate. Here's what he had to say yesterday.
7: The Cook Report says taking back the Senate is now a toss-up. That's their words. Republicans thought they had the Senate locked down. But now Democrats, we are on the path to victory. We've blown the map wide open. We're competing in states no one ever thought we had a chance in. Not just blue states, but purple states and even red states. And we've expanded the map that we haven't been able to do in years. Why? Why are we doing so well in even these red states? Because we are focusing on what people care about. The costs. High cost of living. The chaos. Whether it's in the streets of our cities or in Iran. And the corruption. The rampant and blatant corruption of Donald Trump, and the fact that Senate Republicans go right along with it and don't make any effort to stop it. We've had relentless recruitment. We have impressive candidates. These candidates fit their states, but we're all united in the issues we're fighting, the cost and chaos and corruption of the Trump administration. And the message might be different in Iowa than in Texas, than in Alaska, in the way each candidate makes it fit the needs of their state, but the overall theme is exactly the same. We've built multiple paths to the majority. No one ever thought we'd build any path to the majority, but now there are multiple paths. And while Trump and the Republicans make Americans' lives more expensive, more chaotic, more corrupt, we're doing something very, very different. So we are going to take back the Senate, something no one thought was possible even months ago. We have the candidates, we have the message, and now we have the map.
1: Senate Democratic Leader Chuck Schumer there reacting to the Cook Political Report changing the ratings in two Senate races, moving them to the toss-up column. That now makes six Senate races highly competitive. The Alaska Senate race, Dan Sullivan, the Republican incumbent, running for another term against Congresswoman Mary Peltola, who's won statewide for the House seat. Then you go to Iowa, where it's an open seat because Joni Ernst has retired or retiring from her seat. That's Josh Turek, who is a state official, running against Congresswoman Ashley Hinson. Go to the state of Maine, Susan Collins, wanting another term in the U.S. Senate. She's being challenged by Troy Jackson after Graham Plattner dropped out of that race. And in Michigan, it's an open seat because Gary Peters has decided to retire. He's the Democrat there. And Mike Rogers, who served in the House for many years, who ran for Senate last time around and narrowly lost, is competing in this state, in that state against now Democratic nominee Abdul El-Sayed. Go to Ohio, John Husted, who is running for a full term after being appointed to serve out J.D. Vance's seat, is being challenged by Sherrod Brown, who lost his seat in the last election. And finally, in Texas, where Ken Paxton, who ousted John Cornyn in the primary, the Republican, is now facing James Tallarico in the state of Texas. Angela, we're getting your top news story of the day. You're Chesapeake, Virginia, an independent. Go ahead.
8: Well, good morning, everyone. My top news story is the aircraft that Donald Trump wants to put his name on and remove the other black man's name off of, who fought in the war. If you know the movie The Pearl Harbor, that is where he, the guy had his name put on there. I don't understand. You get Republicans on here saying that they approve of the Iran war when Korea has more nuclear weapons than anyone. I mean, it's so hypocritical, all the things that are going on, that the Republicans would have had such a problem with under any other president. And they're letting Donald Trump get away with everything, and no one's putting any guardrails around him. I don't understand it.
1: All right, Angela. You know, okay, we'll go to Brian next, who's in Kansas. Democratic caller. Brian?
9: Hello. Good morning. Ma'am, this is not a top story, but in my opinion, it should be. The stories about what our government is doing, some of it's plain sight, removing minorities from our history. They took Chappie James, the first four-star general. They took him. They removed his picture and everything. And they're doing this all around, just like the young lady said before me. And this story is about a lady named Candy Whitehurst. If you could pull that up for the people. This lady has sewn uniforms for the U.S. Navy fighter group. I can't think of the name of them right now, but she has done this for 43 years in Pensacola, Florida. They took her contract from her, didn't even let her know that they were taking this contract from her. She has been the only one sewing these flight uniforms, and they awarded it to someone else. She was doing it for $127,000 a year. This person, they are now paying him $300,000+ per year. This also increases our deficit. So if you could pull this up for the people and let people know about what's going on.
1: All right, Brian, and we are going to return to top news story of the day coming up here on the Washington Journal. Want to share one more headline with you in preparation for that. It's related to those toss-up races we were just talking about. In the state of Ohio, Washington Times reporting on a Republican memo that sent out by the National Republican Committee warning that Ohio's Husted may lose his seat over AI data centers. This is a topic that is resonating with voters in this campaign cycle. That, too, is part of top news story coming up here on the Washington Journal. Also, later on in the program, Stacey Brayboy of March of Dimes discusses her organization's latest analysis finding women in one-third of the U.S. counties lack access to maternity care. But first, we're going to dive deeper into the state of the U.S. national debt with Concord's Coalition's executive director and former Democratic Congresswoman Carolyn Bardot, right after this break. Stay with us.
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11: 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during the 2020 Trump presidential campaign, join Politico Playbook co-author and Ceasefire host Dasha Burns for a bipartisan discussion on the midterm elections and top issues facing the country, 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
1: The United States has hit a new benchmark, $40 trillion in debt. Carolyn Bardot, who is the executive director of the Concord Coalition, former congresswoman, here to talk about this new milestone. Bloomberg News called it a dark day, Carolyn. Do you agree?
12: I do. It is, however, $40 trillion is just a number. It is one of a number of different really disturbing milestones we've been hitting in terms of our deficit and our debt. We've got that $40 trillion in total gross debt, but the real challenge is these growing interest payments and the pressure that they're putting on our budget. We are going to have over $1 trillion in interest payments, and that's consuming one out of every five taxpayer dollars at this point.
1: What did you make of the Treasury Secretary's move to intervene this week with bond yields?
12: I think everybody had a lot of questions about that, and whether that will really make a serious dent. One of the things everybody needs to know is the reason, one of the many reasons we're facing some real challenges, of course, is we have, one, these growing deficits, so a real gap between our expenditures and our revenues. We have accumulated an enormous amount of debt, but now that interest rates are rising, we're really starting to pay a price for that. He's taking some very small sort of symbolic measures to try to reduce the cost of our 30-year treasuries. But I think I tend to be in the camp with most people who believe this is probably not going to have much effect.
1: Why not?
12: It's just too small a set of maneuvers to try to bring down those 30-year treasuries. I think he's talking about doing $2 billion or so in each trade. You know, we are $40 trillion in debt. We issue hundreds of billions of dollars of debt in these different cycles. So it's just kind of a drop in the bucket of the overall debt issuance that the United States does.
1: The Wall Street Journal editorial says how the U.S. went $40 trillion in debt. And they say the problem isn't tax cuts. Spending is way above historical norms. They blame both parties, and they say the spending includes the boom that we have seen is because of the COVID blowout and entitlement programs that keep growing on autopilot. Do you agree?
12: Well, with parts of that, I think we all know that to some degree both parties are to blame. I do think revenues need to be on the table. So just a benchmark that we use at the Concord Coalition is back in the 2000s. We did have a balanced budget. So from 1999 to around 2001, our budget was balanced. And at that point in time, we were bringing in revenues equivalent to about 19% of GDP. That has dropped now because of a lot of these tax cuts, and we are not bringing in revenues at that level. We're closer to 17%. It might sound like a small amount, but a small amount of a big number is a big number. If we were to bring our revenue collections back up to that 19%, that would be about $600 billion a year. We are running $2 trillion deficits, so $600 billion would make a substantial improvement in that number, but of course wouldn't get us all the way there. We are also going to have to tackle some of the expenditure side issues that we have.
1: Are you talking about the mandatory spending? Because that's how they refer to it, as autopilot, for Social Security and Medicare.
12: Right. So this is the challenge, right? So I know that a lot of my friends on the right, they like to talk about us having a spending problem. In a sense, that is true. But what they don't then say is where that spending challenge is. What is happening is we have an aging population. We have promised our seniors a certain set of benefits through Social Security and through Medicare. What people might not realize is though they do pay in some through the payroll tax that they expect to collect when they retire, that doesn't cover the benefits that they will collect through Social Security and Medicare. Medicare, we've never even tried to cover the benefit payouts through the payroll tax.
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12: The thing everybody's got to realize, we have a really strong aging, large cohort of folks going through as the boomers age out into this system, and that is going to put an enormous amount of pressure on the federal budget as we try to honor those commitments to that population.
1: On the revenue side, the Wall Street Journal argues this, that gross national debt has increased $17 trillion since 2019. That's about as much debt as the U.S. added during the entire first 225 years of its history. While the liberal press blames the GOP's 2017 tax cuts and their extension in last year's One Big Beautiful Bill, revenue has increased 68% since 2018. That's twice the rate of inflation. Since 2018, revenue has averaged about 17% of GDP, roughly the historical norm. Yet spending has averaged slightly over 24% of GDP versus a pre-pandemic historical average of 20%.
12: All right, so here's our problem. Over the next 30 years, the number of seniors as a share of the population will grow by 30%. The number of young people around 24 years of age and younger will decline by 12%. In a sense, it doesn't matter if it's an expenditure or revenue problem. The problem is we don't have enough revenues to cover our expenditure promises to that aging population. And that is really where the challenge is. You know, how are we financing these expenditure promises that we have made to the American people? And so we can quibble about this. I would point out, right, that when we were actually balanced, we have been unbalanced for quite a long time. So 17% may be the historic norm. That's not the historic norm when we have actually had a balanced budget, which was 19%. Regardless, our problem is we've made commitments, we've made expenditure commitments, and we have to have the revenues to match those expenditure commitments. So we face a choice. Do we really want to raise taxes to cover our seniors? Or do we want to bring down some of those expenditures, lift up the revenue some, and try to close the gap with a little bit of change on both sides?
1: Let's see what our viewers have to say. Linda in Orange, Connecticut, Democratic caller.
14: Good morning. How are you today?
1: Morning.
14: I have, if nothing else, we Americans are creative. And I have a very creative idea that is so simple it would work. We trade over 74 million stock trades, not stocks, stock trades, every single day in our country on the U.S. Stock Exchange. Wonder if we were to charge one penny per trade and dedicate that to Social Security and Medicare. Just take out your calculator and figure it out. 740 million times one penny times about 340 days a year that the stock exchange is open, it would raise billions of dollars. We have to start thinking not punitively, rich against poor, this or that. We have to start getting creative like this nation has always been.
1: All right, Linda.
14: If you calculate that out, it would work.
1: Thank you for the suggestion. Carolyn
12: okay.
1: Bardot.
12: I think we're going to need a lot of creative ideas as we figure out how to tackle this kind of problem. I don't know the math around that particular one. I do want to emphasize to folks the scale of the problem we face, which is we have to close a $2 trillion deficit. So we spend $7 trillion a year. We bring in $5 trillion in revenues, give or take a couple hundred billion. But at any rate, so you know, this is the back of the envelope math. So we have that $2 trillion hole we have to close. And revenue side proposals, as I've been mentioning, most certainly need to be on the table. And there have been some proposals to tax, for instance, stock buybacks and things like that, which I have actually gone into effect. So there may be some opportunities there to tax some of those transactions. That being said, we do have to close an enormous gap. And so I think all of us are looking for creative ideas, as well as some of conventional ones that people are going to be willing to sign off on to, throw into the gap, bring that together and restabilize the finances of the country.
1: We're talking about the U.S. debt surpassing $40 trillion for the first time. Edward, Jersey City, Independent, your question or comment?
15: Good morning. I guess there aren't any questions, just maybe a few comments. Greta, when I tuned in this morning, you know, and it was about the $40 trillion debt, my main quote was from the late rapper Tupac Shakur about this topic. You know, our government and our country has money for wars, but we will not, or we can't feed the poor. Okay. So really, it's just really about our priorities in this country. Okay. And let's say, for instance, the country's mad Democrats win that Congress. We're looking to deal with our debt. How will Hakeem Jeffries as leader? Okay. So Medicaid and Social Security is the number two driver of debt. Democrats, with him as the leader, will not push for a new model in health care that will help drop costs. If I recall, all the Democratic Party will do, we're not paying for the supplemental fees that increase in our health care costs with the Democratic Party. Somehow they find a way to cover those. But, Greta, if I'm correct, the cost of health care overall still rises. So we need a shakeup in the Democratic Party, because it's never going to happen in the Republican Party. The shakeup that we're getting in elections now, like in Michigan and around the country, where so-called socialist or communist, whatever it is, it's really about the policy, and Medicare for All would be a good policy. I have some other thoughts and comments, but I can't take over it all, Greta.
1: Yeah,
15: so
1: okay. So, Edward, a couple things there to unpack, Carolyn Bardot. First of all, Medicare for All, how expensive would that be for the government if you didn't address the rising costs of health care in this country? And then second of all, can you increase taxes enough to deal with this problem?
12: So starting off with Medicare for All, and I've seen some estimates that that would be about $30 trillion. Over 10 years. So if I were to put that on an annual basis, that would be about $3 trillion a year to cover that. So we're spending at $7 trillion now. That would add another $3 trillion to that. Obviously, that would drive, cause the deficit to explode. Now, presumably, there would be some financing for that. There would be revenues on the other side. However, I've seen estimates that this would be an increase of like around 30% increase in payroll taxes if we were to cover it through that mechanism. So it's extremely expensive. It's extremely hard for us to do. The other real challenge with, Medicare for All is that a significant number of Americans get their health insurance through their employers, and so there would be an enormous transition away from employers onto Medicare for All. Not saying it can't be done, but just want to really lay out the fiscal challenges associated with it. Sorry, what was the next part of the question?
1: Yeah, taxes. About increasing taxes. If you just focused on that side of the ledger, would that be enough to tackle our nation's debt?
12: Right, so it's really hard to see how we could do something like that. So just to give you, over the next 10 years, CBO projects that our revenues will continue to be around 17% of gross domestic product of our economy, but our expenditures will be 24% of gross domestic product. Remember, I was talking about we can go from 17 to 19%, which would bring us back to kind of that historic level, but to go from 19% to 24%, would be an enormous increase in taxes. One of the things people need to realize, and I think on the left, a lot of folks are, have this idea about taxing the rich. That can be on the table. I think they have spent it multiple times over. They're going to tax the rich to pay for childcare. They're going to tax the rich to pay for Medicare for All. But the challenge here is that if we're going to do something like that, we need to do it to bring our deficit down, so that we are not dealing with this enormous fiscal burden over time. As we increase taxes, though, we have to recognize all of these things have macroeconomic effects. When you increase taxes, right, it does create a damper on the economy and on economic growth to some degree. So whatever we do, we have to slope it in slowly so that we don't create economic problems from trying to close this deficit too quickly.
1: If we don't address the nation's debt, what could that do to the economy as those that lend to us look at it and say, I'm not sure this is a stable investment anymore going into the future?
12: Right. So why this is important? Why not just keep swiping the credit card indefinitely? We can't do that. And we are already seeing the effect of carrying these very large deficits in the rising interest rates. As you allude to, what happens is people start to look at this debt and they're like, wow, this is looking very unsustainable. I want a higher interest rate to entice me to buy this debt. Also, as we put more debt into the marketplace, again, this is something else, we need to be enticed to buy more of this debt. Our debt, financing the debt, competes with other priorities such as artificial intelligence, right? So a lot of capital right now is being poured into, building out AI, and that is also competing with our ability to finance this massive amount of debt. So one obvious thing that happens, interest rates start to rise. Our interest rates have been historically low throughout the 2010s. They were around 2% and this is, I'm talking about 10-year treasuries, which is our benchmark, they are now rising to 4.7%. The historic level was 5.8%. All right. So, and these interest rates, they are tied to mortgages. They are tied to small business loans. They are tied to all sorts of economic drivers of productivity in our economy. So as they start to rise, it starts to drag our economy down. That's kind of the near-term effect. The other problem is if we just keep running this out indefinitely, eventually we hit a fiscally induced economic crisis. And these are very, very terrible things to hit. We've seen this in countries like Argentina, in Greece. What happens is inflation starts to explode, interest rates are no longer able to control the inflation, and you hit a massive loss of wealth. People are complaining about 3% inflation right now. They will really, really suffer if we have something like 1,000% inflation, which is what countries like Argentina experienced.
1: When the Treasury Secretary intervened this week in the bond market with an unpredictable move, typically it's predictable that the Treasury Secretary might do this, according to news reports this morning. What sort of impact could that have long term on people, countries who are lending the United States money if this is no longer a predictable market?
12: Right. So unpredictability in Treasury issuance, unpredictability in what inflation is going to be, unpredictability in what the Federal Reserve is doing. All of these are things that cause interest rates to go up. If you're an investor who is buying U.S. Treasuries and you are uncertain about whether yields on the bonds, the interest rates, are going to be higher or lower in 10 or 30 years, which is what the bet is that they're making. You know, when you buy bonds now, you're betting that that's the high interest rate and it's not going to go up further in the future, right? But if you start to worry about it going up further in the future, you start to anticipate that rise and demand those higher interest rates now. So it causes interest rates to go up, which puts causes interest payments to go up. And it's a huge expenditure for all of us taxpayers. Just one more thing, right? If interest rates continue to rise at the rate that they are, so right now, 20% of your taxpayer dollars are just going for interest payments on this massive debt. In 10 years, that could easily be 30%. So one out of every three of your taxpayer dollars just going to cover interest payments. And that's a very dangerous position for us to be in. It means we are not going to be even able to get close to doing any kind of healthcare reform, any of those investments that are so important for America's future.
1: Dorothy's in Baltimore, Democratic caller.
16: Well, I was calling because I'm confused, and I want everybody on C-SPAN to actually look this word up. The politicians keep saying that Social Security is solvent. So I looked it up to see what solvent meant. I knew what it meant, but I looked it up just so I'd have what they said meant. It says, yeah, and I'm just saying this for what else, it could have another meaning, a person or business with enough money to pay all bills, all its bills. Now, if Social Security is solvent till 20, y'all say 30, then how are we contributing to the debt? The debt is steady going up and been going up. Social Security has not been contributing to the debt. What the trickery is this. What they want to do, because that's the only tax that people pay. I don't care when you start working, 16 to 90. You're going to pay Social Security out that paycheck. We're going to fight. Well, this is what's happening. They need that money, so they're going to put it so we can't get it to pay off the debt that they made. Because, see, if they make us, if they put it so far out, we're going to die before we get it. Yeah. That's what's happening. Because they need our money to pay the debt that they have made.
1: All right, Dorothy, let's take your point.
12: Yeah, so that is a very good point and a very interesting one. So here is what happened. So back in the 1980s, they realized that the baby boomer population was going to come and the number of retirees was going to grow. And so they did start to sock away surpluses. So your payroll tax was contributing more than we were paying out in benefits. One of the things also to realize about Social Security, it is actually not money that is being socked away for you. It is current workers are paying for current retirees. That's mathematically how the system works. But anyway, they knew that we were going to hit this period of time where all of a sudden we're going to have an explosion of people who are moving into retirement age. So we started to sock away money. That money was saved in treasuries, which is to say we just said, okay, we're going to take IOUs. We will pay retirees through IOUs. In 2010, all of a sudden, the revenues dropped below expenditures for the Social Security retirement program, and we started to cash out those IOUs. Those IOUs are actually, when we report deficit numbers of $2 trillion, around $200 billion or so right now, is those IOUs being paid out to Social Security. What happens in 2032 is we run out of IOUs. So all of a sudden, we are no longer legally, there is no Social Security trust fund reserve anymore available. And by law, the revenues and expenditures have to be the same. And what that will precipitate, so in 2032, the revenue and expenditure lines will have to collapse. There'll be no reserves to fill out the gap between revenues and expenditures, and that will precipitate a different estimates between 22% and 28% across the board cut. Most people think politicians will try to address this issue, but one of the big issues of contention right now is how we are going to close that gap, how we're going to make sure that the Social Security system continues to be solvent and keep its promises to seniors.
1: Austin, Texas, Tom is watching there on our line for Republicans.
17: Yes, this is Tom Mast from Austin. Outside experts, many of whom are with think tanks, are already knowledgeable about the government's various income and spending programs. These people will contribute their expertise upon request to a congressional commission. Many have already modeled long-term plans for responsible, fair to all, and sustainable fiscal policy. One of the reasons that the federal debt matter and the deficits have been kicked down the road so long is that members of Congress avoid votes on politically sensitive issues like Social Security, medical programs, and taxation. Also, they just do not have the expertise or the time to be competent in all the issues that must be on the table for any fiscal plan to succeed. So, my question is, isn't it reasonable to think that members of Congress are much more likely to favor on an up or down vote a comprehensive and carefully crafted fiscal plan than to gain political baggage by trying to debate every part of it on the floors of Congress?
1: Carolyn Bardot.
12: No, thank you for the question. This is something that Concord is very interested in seeing move forward. So there are several fiscal commission bills, and to Tom's point, he is exactly right. I talk to members of Congress, my former colleagues, pretty regularly, and many of them understand the problem. The challenge is it's very hard to put solutions out there without just getting attacked by the other side. The minute one person steps out of line, then the other party or interest groups will really go after them. So one solution that is out there that I think is a very solid one is to get everybody to kind of hold hands, put together a proposal, and jump together to try to make some of these changes. And this is the Fiscal Commission bill. There's a Fiscal Commission Act that has been introduced in the House side and the Senate side, and it is not a bill just to study the issues, but it is to put a plan on the table, as Tom was talking about, and then have it go straight to the floor of the House and the Senate for an up or down vote. And this is modeled on the base realignment and closure system. Again, these were very politically difficult choices to make. It's called the BRAC process, and it was a very similar one to what's being proposed with this Fiscal Commission Act. It worked for BRAC. We are hoping that something like this could work for stabilizing the United States fiscal position.
1: And what are the top recommendations for addressing the nation's debt?
12: So the way we need to think about this is there are several big drivers of the debt. The three top drivers are indeed the aging population and, you know, people going into Social Security and the shortfall that we didn't set aside enough money to cover the boomer population. Medicare, healthcare costs, are the other big, big expense driver that we have to tackle. And several of the callers alluded to this. It is enormously challenging for us, but it's something that we have to tackle as a nation, not only for Medicare, but also really all across our economy. It's really hurting a lot of businesses, private sector as well. So we really, as a nation, need to do a big healthcare cost effort. The other thing that is, of course, driving the debt right now is interest payments, right? That has become a really serious burden for us, but we can't tackle that directly. So the way we have to try to the other big policy portfolio that's got to be on the table are revenues. And so we're going to have to put that on the table. So those are the three knots we have to untangle: Social Security, healthcare costs, and revenues. It is a tough task, but we are a wealthy nation. We can do this in a way that does not hurt.

0: worst possible outcome is an economic crisis driven by the debt, in which case all of us will lose in a very big way.
1: If they raise the cap on what's taxed for Social Security, what would that do to solve the problem?
0: It would. So right now, your payroll taxes, you pay payroll taxes up to $184,500. After that, you do not pay any payroll taxes, but you also don't get any benefits on the other side. So it is just it's a cap there. If you were to increase the payroll tax, just lift that cap, but not increase benefits on the other side, that would go a substantial way. I don't have the numbers right in front of me, but it would go a substantial way to closing the Social Security shortfall. So if you think about, you know, we're running around a $200 billion shortfall right now. We will run around a $500 billion shortfall in 2032 when the trust fund runs out. You know, in another 10, 15 years, it'll be a $1 trillion shortfall. So these are big gaps between what the payroll tax brings in and what the benefit payments going out need to be. And again, right now, that's being covered by these reserves that we socked away. Those reserves run out in 2032. All right. And then we have this big gap that we have to close. So lifting that payroll tax would definitely help close some of that gap. It would not do it forever, though. This is a Social Security. We look at 30-year horizons typically. There will have to be some other solutions as well if that is the policy we adopt. The other challenge with that, there are two challenges with doing that. One, it is a substantial tax increase for folks. It ends up being an intergenerational transfer, right? It is young working people who are paying for senior retirees. So there are some trade-offs. It also breaks the link between our Social Security being income replacement to it being more of an anti-poverty program. And there's some debate over whether we want Social Security to be about anti-poverty or we want it to be more like just a regular pension that replaces your income.
1: Paul, in Florida, on our line for Independence, you are next here in this conversation about the United States reaching $40 trillion in debt for the first time. Paul, you're there in Florida,
2: yes.
1: Independent. All right,
2: yep.
1: We're listening to you.
2: Okay, I agree with her on the exemption that $184,000. I think they should eliminate that entirely, and everybody should pay until there shouldn't be no exemption on that. And the other thing is to raise the Social Security to 65 for everybody that's 55 and younger, so that way they can that way there's a part where they can get caught up with their so that'd be 3 years of non-Social Security.
0: Yeah, so we run an exercise. This is a lot of fun, and people should. If you want something fun in your community, we have a principles and priorities budget exercise where we let citizens sit around a table and give them about 40 representative options and have them balance the budget. So it's a lot of fun to do that. And you can wrestle with these issues yourselves. And I have to say, lifting the income cap is very popular. It is one of the top options that is picked. There is legislation. Elizabeth Warren and Bernie Moreno introduced legislation to do this. So a bipartisan bill is out there to lift the income cap. It won't fix the entire problem, but it will help an awful lot. But, you know, you have to recognize that is a big tax increase. So the taxpayers, folks who are against any tax increases, are against that. So we're going to have to negotiate our way through that particular knot. Then we also have lifting the retirement age. That is another proposal often on the table. I'll just put out there another one that's on the table is some form of means testing for very wealthy retirees. If you're bringing down, $1 million a year, or even you can pull that threshold down a little bit, perhaps you don't need a couple thousand dollars in Social Security payments. That is another proposal that is often on the table. So I think some combination there is probably what policymakers are going to have to settle on, but they just need some

0: real push from all of you listeners to get moving on this, because the sooner they put this in place, the sooner they address this issue, the smaller the tax increase has to be, the less the benefit cuts have to be, because it will allow us to address, get some runway to address the shortfall. If we wait until the last minute, then all of the choices are much harder.
1: Hank is in Bethesda, Maryland, Democratic caller.
2: Thank you for taking my call. You took some of my thunder, but I want to reiterate that they should increase the cap on Social Security. And there's the whole idea of Social Security was to be a safety net. And we know it's not enough income on its own for a retiree, but to stop taking taxes from people who are making up to $185,000 is ridiculous. People are making $185,000 in the first week or month or 2 months of their employment. And so we need to increase that, and their expectation has to be to get what they're getting now. And if we could increase what they get, so be it. But we need to address that issue. The other, I think it was not exactly fair what the guest said about Medicare. I'm paying 74 years old. I'm not on Medicare, but I'm paying into a health care program at work, and I'm paying about $500 a month for my wife and I. And that's $1,000. Supposedly that the company is paying in healthcare since they split the cost. And we know that most corporations self-insure, and it's only management company, Aetna, Blue Cross, et cetera. So the cost, we could be putting $500 and the corporations could be putting money in for all employed into a Medicare for all program, and we can afford to take care of everybody like the rest of the world.
1: All right, let's take Hank's last comment there, Carolyn Bardot.
0: Okay. So just to give you a sense of the Medicare, the scale of Medicare, right? Right now, we have a payroll tax for Medicare, but it's pretty small. You know, it's around 2% of your income, and then you pay premiums when you're in Medicare, and all of that revenue covers about half of the cost of the Medicare program. And the cost is going to grow substantially in the future. Whether we could cover, challenge number one before we can even get to Medicare for All is just paying for our existing Medicare program and covering those kinds of benefits. There are lots of great ideas for how to bring down those costs. Things like, you know, site neutral payments, so not reimbursing hospitals more than the same for a procedure than you would pay if that procedure were done in a doctor's office, right? There are things like that. There are a lot of ideas about upcoding. So, you know, the medical industry has gotten very savvy about how to wring all of our taxpayer money out of Medicare by, gaming a bit the coding of different procedures. You know, if one code draws down a larger reimbursement from Medicare than another code does. So they're doing those kinds of things. So really, one of the first things we have to tackle is that we do have to tackle healthcare costs and start putting ideas on the table to really start to bring those down. I would think we need to do that before we go into some kind of Medicare for All, which will just cause the problem to be much, much worse in terms of handling the healthcare costs.
1: Rocky, Clearwater, Florida, on our line for Republicans. Welcome to the conversation.
3: Thanks for taking my call. I don't know if this would work, but what if they take out a dollar for everybody that's working towards the debt relief, the $1 trillion, but put it in a certain thing for them, and let it keep building up. Because that's another thing, I don't think Medicare for All is going to work. I mean, I think that guy Jeffries is living in a fantasy world. That would even put us in more debt. I mean, that's what I feel anyway. I'm a Republican, but no. If it was a good Democrat, I'd probably vote for him, but.
1: All right, Rocky, and Carolyn's talked about that sure. You know, without addressing the cost of health care, if you did Medicare for All, it would drive up the debt.
0: Right, yeah. So, again, the Committee for Responsible Federal Budget put out an estimate that it would add around $30 trillion to the debt over a 10-year period. That is, we are already going to add 24 or plus trillion to the debt over the next 10 years. And basically our mandatory expenditures, expenditures for interest, for Social Security, for Medicare, for other entitlement programs is growing much faster than our revenues. So our expenditure line is shooting up. Our revenue line is not growing fast enough to keep up. So that deficit is widening. To add another $30 trillion on top of that $24 trillion, it would undoubtedly cause interest rates to rise dramatically. It would create enormous fiscal problems for us. We just can't afford that right now. But I do recognize that healthcare, and I think all of us do, is a really serious problem in this country. And we have to, actually, to go back to the first caller who was talking about creative ways to solve these problems, I think it is time to apply American ingenuity to our healthcare issues and find new ways to do business around healthcare. But we have to attend to those costs and the cost drivers that we pay. We pay more as a country per capita for healthcare than any other country on earth. And we do not get better results. And we have to tackle that problem. And then we can start tackling how we get everybody covered, because that is, I do recognize that that is a serious problem.
1: Carolyn Bordeaux, CNN was just running a poll that showed surveys from March of 2025 that 57% thought government spending was wasteful and inefficient. That number has now risen to 75% of people think that government spending is wasteful and inefficient. What do you suppose those that are polled view as government spending?
0: So I do think this is really goes to trust in government and that your taxpayer dollars are spent wisely. And one other challenge I would point out to everyone that we really need to tackle is to tackle that kind of waste, fraud, and abuse story. When people see those kinds of stories, such as a $900 million ballroom, which is the current apparent cost of the new East Wing ballroom, they see a $400 million airplane hangar for the new Air Force One. They see, if I recall, it's like something $16 million being spent on the liner for the reflecting pool that didn't work. People see things like this, and they are, you know, it is hard to have faith that their taxpayer dollars are being spent wisely when they see things like this. And there are other things, you know, we saw the fraud in Medicaid that are more on the Democratic side, fraud in Medicaid in some states, right, in Minnesota. There are other really serious problems that come to light, and that really undermines people's confidence that their taxpayer dollars are being spent wisely and well. And to the point about raising taxes or cutting benefits, I think folks are going to be more willing to do those kinds of things, to accept that kind of sacrifice, if they think the federal government's being run efficiently. So I do think there needs to be a very serious effort given right off the bat to making sure that we tackle waste, fraud, and abuse in the coming years.
1: Beth, in New Mexico, independent caller, welcome to the conversation. Hi, Beth in New Mexico, independent.
4: Hi, my name is Beth. I'm from Los Lunas, and that's a little early here this morning, so I hope my train of thought don't go off the track. but I was wondering if we could get rid of the $15 million estate tax deduction for baby boomers, mostly because I've heard they have like trillions of dollars that they're going to leave their kids. And it was basically the national debt was started mostly right around the Reagan administration. And so that would include most of us baby boomers. And then also the pass-through income deduction that was instituted in the first Trump tax cut for businesses, where they only have to pay on 80% of their income, And then the last thing, I have a question about Medicare for All. The premiums would be paid by everyone in the whole country, and then I would imagine they'd be graduated depending on your income. And wouldn't that be offset by the premiums you pay, the huge premiums you pay for health insurance to your insurance companies? The last thing had to do with the first one. Stock transfers are not taxed when they're inherited. If they tax those stock transfers, wouldn't that create quite a bit of tax revenue?
1: Some good ideas from Beth.
0: Yes. So these are all ideas that are on the table in terms of how to finance these different things or how to close the deficit. Stepped up basis is one. So when you when someone passes away, right, and they transfer their assets to the next generation does not have to pay taxes on that. All of a sudden, if the asset was worth $1,000, when it was originally purchased and then is worth $100,000 when it's transferred to the next generation, nobody has to pay the capital gains on that from $1,000 to $100,000, amount. Instead, it's transferred as $100,000 to the next generation, and then they can continue to, hold that asset potentially and don't have to pay any capital gains on the growth that happened. And a lot of very wealthy families game this system by taking out loans to support their current cost of living, and then just pass their assets wholesale onto the next generation. They pay off the loans, but they get the assets without having to ever having to sell their assets and pay capital gains on it. At any rate, there's a lot that can be done, and you listed a number of different options there. In terms of the Medicare for All, right, you are correct, right, that in the sense that there could be some swap out to the enormous amounts that we pay and employers pay for our health insurance benefits. I guess the question is, and again, the number I've seen, that to cover Medicare for All is around a 30% increase in payroll tax. Do you pay in your insurance premiums, add in your employer premiums, that they pay on your behalf, is that equivalent to 30% of your payroll? Probably not. So the estimates assume that there's probably going to be a lot more cost. You're going to have to cover a lot of people who are uninsured. You're giving them generous healthcare benefits if everybody is getting Medicare for All. So the costs are not the premiums, not just being able to swap out your current health insurance payments for some kind of premium that you'd pay in a Medicare for All system, it is probably not going to be an apples to apples swap. It's probably going to be more expensive. Again, we really have to tackle those health care costs. We have to find a way to bring that under control. And that really has to be part of the conversation about any health care reform.
1: All right. Henry, Alabama, Democratic caller, you're next.
5: Yes. I think we should all pay throughout our period of employment. Then we would have no problem financing Social Security and Medicare. And one other thing I should think of is we have a president who don't care what happens to the masses. He's willing to sacrifice one man for a boondagger that he made over a pool, and this man is completely innocent. He's willing to sacrifice this man's life.
1: All right, Henry, I'm going to jump in. Carolyn Bordeaux, final thoughts here on the staggering benchmark reached by the United States this week, $40 trillion in debt.
0: Well, I just want to emphasize to everyone, there are a lot of great ideas out there for how we tackle this problem. We do have to tackle it. And it is hard because people don't want to commit to what the end state looks like. What happens if we just let this grow out of control? But we know at some point, we don't know when, but we know we will hit a very serious crisis. We have seen these kinds of crises unfold in other countries. They often take the form of very serious inflation, if not hyperinflation, and rising interest rates. They take the form of the central bank, the Federal Reserve, no longer being able to control the economy. And it would become an enormous loss of wealth for all of us, that uncontrolled process of dealing with the debt and deficit. We must take on this issue in a controlled process with the ideas that many of you guys just threw out there. We can fix this problem. We are a strong nation. We are a wealthy nation. But we must fix it before it gets out of hand. So
1: Carolyn,
0: I'll leave with that.
1: Carolyn Bordeaux, where can people learn more from the Concord Coalition?
0: So we have a Concord Coalition, which is dedicated to education about the debt and deficit. That's concordcoalition.org. If you're interested in taking action, writing in about some of the legislation, being a part of people who are really trying to move the needle, that's concordaction.org. So we encourage you to go to our website, sign up, and get involved.
1: Carolyn Bordeaux is the executive director of the Concord Coalition. She's also the executive director of the Concord Coalition Action Fund. Thank you for the conversation this morning.
0: Great to be here. Thank you.
1: In about 30 minutes, we're going to talk with Stacey Brayboy of March of Dimes, discussing her organization's latest analysis, finding that women in one-third of U.S. counties lack access to maternity care. Until then, more of your calls on the top news story of the day. There are the lines. If you're Republican, we want to hear from you at 202-748-8001. If you're a Democrat, 202-748-8000. And Independence, 202-748-8002. Your top news story of the day coming up here. While we wait for your calls, here's Treasury Secretary Scott Bessent speaking to reporters at the White House yesterday on the national debt, oil prices, and tariff refunds.
6: Mr. Secretary, all bonds have erased gains after your action yesterday. Do you have further actions planned, and what's your reaction to how they've done?
7: Yeah, well, look, anything that happens within a 24-hour period is noise. And, you know, I think that once the market understands that we are focusing on fiscal consolidation and that we are trying to bring the market back into equilibrium in a thinly traded market, I think you know, I'm confident that bonds will continue declining. We've got a spike in oil prices today that I don't really understand. You know, our announcement is for economic action, and I think that the economic action will mean that oil prices will come down sooner.
8: Secretary, yeah, if you could answer facing the cameras. But the $40 trillion mark that we passed for the national debt, would you comment on that, and how do we reverse that?
7: Yeah, is look, the $40 trillion is a big number. It is smaller when we look at the publicly traded amount because our Social Security funds and other government entities hold a substantial amount. And what we're going to do, we're going to have to grow our way out of this. And as I talked about at G20 in Asheville, we are going to talk about the U.S. growth strategy and encourage the rest of the world to come along with us. We are also, I announced that Director Russ Vogt and I have been tasked with looking at fiscal consolidation. I think the numbers are not the actual numbers now. We've had to do substantial tariff refunds due to the court ruling, but with the Section 301 tariffs, I am confident that we will be back to the same level, if not higher, of tariff income for last year, and that is most of the increase in the deficit. And remember, we did not get here in a day. That we were left with a mess. The Biden administration had the highest deficit to GDP in history when we weren't at war or weren't in a recession. For 2025, we brought it down by more than 1%.
9: Neil McCabe. Target received a $1 billion refund for tariffs. What does that say about the size, besides the fact that it was done so quickly and efficiently, the refund, but what does it say about the amount of Chinese-made goods and foreign-made goods that our retailers are still selling in the United States.
7: Yeah, well, what it says is that the Democratic attorney generals who filed a ridiculous lawsuit against this administration wanted the money to go back to the payer of record. So that is corporate welfare. The American people had that money. And if I hear another Democratic legislator say, make the inane remark, the American people should get the money, the American people had the money in the U.S. Treasury, and we were forced to give it back. But using the 301s, which have survived more than 5,000 suits, that we will get that tariff income back. But what you are seeing is that we don't know the discount that Target got from the Chinese suppliers.
0: Okay.
7: So, this is a corporate bonanza, which I said it would be at the time.
10: Secretary, real quick, like a message.
11: Washington Journal continues.
1: Treasury Secretary Scott Bessent at the White House yesterday with his thoughts on the economy, that $40 trillion debt reached by the United States this week, tariffs and other economic indicators. This morning here, we are back to your top news story of the day. If you are a Republican, dial in at 202-748-8001. Democrats, 202-748-8000. And independents, 202-748-8002. Ed is in Jackson, Tennessee, an independent. We'll hear from you first, Ed.
12: Yes, we're talking about the $40 trillion. You know, nobody ever talks about Charles Ready, Trump's first, in his first term, IRS commissioner, said that $1 trillion or more is going uncollected due to tax avoidance and this new cryptocurrency. And then about the health care, as everybody's been talking about, we spend like $5.3 trillion a year. I'd read that 25 cents of every dollar in the health care is wasted, and they have a breakdown on that. And then the Department of Defense, it don't even get audited or cannot pass an audit. That's $1 trillion there. If you add all those up, that could be over $2 or $3 trillion a year. Why isn't that talked about? And that's what I wanted to mention.
1: Okay. Ed, thanks for those comments in Jackson, Tennessee. Sydney in Florida, Democratic caller. What do you think? Top news of the day.
13: The $40 trillion debt, and I'm going to just piggyback off of what the last caller was saying. The next move should be to definitely remove those the tax breaks for the ultra wealthy. And I don't ever hear it go in that direction. It's mentioned and then it's not. And then there's been some actual plans done before to bring down debt. And people keep saying, well, it's not enough to really, it's only going to be, but it don't work that way for me when I'm paying mortgages and all of the stuff that I may be doing. I incrementally continue to pay payments and I don't see why the government continues to do the we thing and not look at the private individuals who are having so much wealth and are so incrementally tied into the government where they're actually playing games with the whole thing. And like you say, a lot of stuff is offshore, not being credited to those who are the ultra wealthy. And yet when they turn around, they're constantly looking at the just general population of people who are contributing. And then they're not contributing.
1: Okay.
13: And I think that's something that needs to continuously just be brought up and at least and brought to some type of head, because it's been going on and the current Republican Party that has been in they've been running things for the longest, and they've been the one who has definitely cut off the progressive plans that have been made. They'll come by and knock all that apart.
1: Okay.
13: And then do they those thing, which will continue. That just ripped out some stuff for no reason and taking names off of stuff and change. That's a waste of funding.
1: All right, Sydney. All right. And before the lawmakers left town here for their summer recess and campaigning ahead of the November elections, Brendan Boyle, who's a Democrat from Pennsylvania and the top Democrat on the House Budget Committee, went to the floor of the House and talked about Republicans' plans to pass a new party line reconciliation package. He said this is going to add even more to the national debt. Take a listen.
10: We have in this bill almost $100 billion in new deficit spending. Yes, that's right. The same crowd that loves to cry crocodile tears about deficit and debt whenever there's a president in the White House who's a Democrat. Cumulatively now, they have added $5 trillion to our national debt, more than any other 18-month period in the history of Congress. And they're about to add $100 billion more. Most of that spending is for President Trump's Iran war, a reckless decision with absolutely no plan on how to achieve victory and how it would end.
1: Brendan Boyle on the House floor before lawmakers left for their summer recess. Let's go to the other chamber. Marsha Blackburn, a Republican of Tennessee, she accused Democrats of promoting socialist policies that will drive up the nation's debt and lead to waste. Here she is on the Senate floor earlier this month.
14: Now, our national debt is approaching $40 trillion. Unbelievable. And the American people expect their elected representatives to be good stewards of those dollars. Instead, the Democrats are embracing the failures of socialism. Now, in New York City, Zoran Mamdani unveiled a $127 billion budget while proposing billions in new taxes. New Yorkers could see more than half of their income taken in taxes. And yet, I've laid out for you how much of that money is being wasted. Wasted. Going into fraud. The mayor is pretty clear about his intentions. In a speech to the Young Democratic Socialist of America, he said that his end goal is seizing the means of production. Well, how about that? He wants to go use eminent domain. He wants to take away your ability to live out your American dream, because if you have some form or means of production, he's going to take it away and say, hey, wait a minute. That great idea you have, that great machine you built, this factory that you have, this restaurant that you own, it is no longer yours. It is the government's.
1: Senator Marsha Blackburn on the Senate floor earlier this month. Then she said, we're approaching $40 trillion in debt. We've reached it this week. A staggering milestone for the United States. That's $117,237 for every single person in America. It's the top news of the day. What is your top news? And Edward in Massachusetts, Republican, let's hear from you.
15: Hello. Yes, about the debt, two events are going to be happening. One, the government will raise the price of gold, believe it or not, to $20,000 an ounce. And inflation will weaken the dollar, which will allow the debt to be paid off easier. So my proposal is to add a digital currency called the AmeriCoin, which would be fully backed by this $20,000 per ounce gold. And maybe this spring or so, President Trump can announce that we have 90 days to exchange our dollars one for one for the AmeriCoin. That way our wealth is protected and the dollar can just inflate enough to totally pay off the debt. That's basically it, the Pooler economic plan.
1: Edward there. Bill, Newfield, New Jersey, an independent.
16: Yeah, my problem is the national debt. It has been for years. I call in here every chance or every time I hear him talking about it. My proposal is the national debt can be paid. Now, right at the present time, Social Security, when you earn up to $184,500, Social Security is collected from you and your employer. I suggest that everybody should pay Social Security on earned income, regardless of how much money you make. I don't care if you make $50 million a year, you should pay Social Security, and your employer should pay Social Security. Now, my suggestion is that if we did that, we should make it so that the money that's collected new, not the Social Security that's been collected now, but the money that's collected new, the workers' part should go directly into Social Security. The employers' part of the Social Security should go directly into a fund to pay down the national debt. If we did this, the amount of money going into Social Security would at least triple, and we could pay down the national debt. And they keep talking about the rich paying their fair share. If they did it in tax money, it would be squandered and spent. The debt would be $80 million.
17: WCSPFM Washington.
16: So, and also, when you pay into Social Security, a portion of it goes, I believe it's 1.2% goes to Medicare. So not only would Social Security be secure forever, Medicare, would the amount of money going in, would triple. And people talking about Medicare for everybody, that could be possible. But, or at least it could be at a cost that people could afford.
1: Okay.
16: I mean, there's an easy solution to the majority of problems in Washington, D.C., but the people in Washington, D.C. don't look for solutions. They look to create more problems so they can promise people things that ain't ever going to happen.
1: All right, Bill. We'll go to Pennsylvania. Sarah is watching there on our line for Democrats. Hi, Sarah.
18: Hi. I'm calling because I want to talk about corruption, because corruption is cruelty. Look at taking away Haitians' temporary protective status and calling them dehumanizing names, and they're eating cats and dogs. Corruption is gaslighting and lying. The president lies as he breathes. Now, talking about this huge deficit driven by the war, by tariffs, by tax cuts to corporations who should be paying much more in taxes. They're not people, and they can give away and allow their candidates to have enough money. They're not taxed like regular people. And the same thing for the so-called Epstein class. They're very rich. They're in the president's inner circle, and they just breed incompetence, leading to the mess that we're in every sector of the country. But what they tend to do is that they take away from the rest of us, trying to reduce the middle class to a feudal class, and legislating to give themselves immunity from taxes and ways, loopholes, and so on. So, and then about Medicare, it's like a super problem because it's very burdensome for doctors. And there are middlemen in pharma. There's middlemen in, at Medicare Advantage. They sap a lot of money out of it, and the people that pay these huge premiums aren't even getting what they ask for. There are huge authorizations and so on. So doctors are leaving. So there are no doctors. If you look at how many doctors have left the medical profession, look how long it takes to get an appointment. So let's talk about that, please.
1: Okay. Sarah there with her thoughts. Jim, Eagle Point, Oregon, Independent. Hi, Jim. Top news story of the day.
19: Good morning. My topics today are two of them, one of them being the Social Security and the other being this choice war that we're in. First of all, Social Security, as far as I know, and someone can call and correct me if I'm wrong, our government has borrowed at least $2 trillion from the Social Security Fund. It's never talked about. It's never been put back. I believe it's probably a larger number than that. So they would like us to somehow cover that $2 trillion missing dollars. Then, secondly, this war, that choice war that we started with not having a nuclear weapon for Iran, really didn't start that way. If you go back, the president said that he bombed them to pieces and we were done with it. However, Netanyahu and the United States and Israel are working with China to help Donald Trump remove all of our funding, oil supplies, and ammunition to make us as weak as we possibly can be. And that's just simply my opinion. And you all have a nice day.
1: Thank you so much. Jim in Eagle Point, Oregon. Front page of the Washington Times this morning. Start your engines. Freedom 250 with the Grand Prix. 25 of the world's best IndyCar drivers will be in Washington this weekend for the Freedom 250 Grand Prix. A 147-lap race will feature cars hitting speeds of 170 miles per hour around a scenic circuit that crisscrosses from 3rd Street in front of the U.S. Capitol to Pennsylvania Avenue, down 9th Street and 7th Street before crossing onto Independence Avenue to complete the loop. That is happening this weekend. Yesterday in Washington, IndyCar driver Graham Rahal spoke about what it means to him to be take part in this race.
20: It's amazing to be here and to see this moment, you know, come true and come together for IndyCar, for everything you've done, Bud, and Penske Entertainment. It's great. Obviously, a lot of people in the House, the Senate, the President has a lot of support. I was here a couple of weeks ago, and the energy was incredible to see on both sides of the aisle, just how pumped everybody was for this event to come here. And really, for the people that lived in the city, we had a ton of people ask us about it, a lot of enthusiasm. So, I mean, as an American, this is an iconic moment. You know, we obviously, this sport, has a very international feel to it in many ways as well. That's always been part of the fabric of open wheel racing, in particular IndyCar racing. You know, but to be able to come race in the U.S. Capitol, you know, right in front of Capitol Hill, to drive down Pennsylvania Avenue, these are all things that, you know, as a young kid, you grow up in this country, some of the first things you learn are the value of those names. And so, you know, to be here, to have the red, white, and blue, on the car this weekend, have a lot of friends and folks that are coming that, you know, military people that we've worked with and supported over the years, it means a lot. So, you know, we're excited. Can't wait to see the track, as I've seen parts, but to be able to go around the whole thing, and clearly be able to, be out there and race and compete for this trophy right here this weekend. So, try to hold myself back a little bit. I think the energy inside's a little bit more than what I'm going to show, but, I can't wait to be here.
1: Start your engines. The Freedom 250 Grand Prix happening this weekend in Washington. Also want to let you know what's happening over on C-SPAN 2. All this week, C-SPAN's been featuring radio show programs from across the country with both perspectives and progressive and conservative hosts. This week, we've been airing progressive Stephanie Miller from 9 a.m. to 12 over on C-SPAN 2, and then conservative Hugh Hewitt from 3 to 6 p.m. on C-SPAN 2. Next week, we're going to feature Michael Smirkanish's program, Monday through Thursday, 9 a.m. to 12 p.m. He is moderate, purple, middle of the road. And then 12 p.m. to 3 p.m., the Tom Hartman program, progressive programming from Monday through Friday. And then also 5 days next week, the Howie Carr show from 3 p.m. to 6 p.m. Eastern, conservative Howie Carr, all happening next week on C-SPAN 2. Top news of the day. We'll get to your calls here in just a minute. Also want to let you know what's happening tonight. 7 p.m. Eastern time this evening, Acting National Librarian of Congress Robert Newland and Festival Co-Chair David Rubenstein host nearly 60 authors to celebrate the opening of the 2026 National Book Festival. 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Brad in Minnesota, Republican. What's your top news story?
21: Well, good morning there, Greta.
1: Good morning.
21: My top story is the crazy polling. And it just seems that we had the one, you know, right next to us in Wisconsin where they had this that young lady, Hong or whatever her name was, that she was leading and this and that, and she just got blown out of the water. And what I want to reflect on here is that they're doing these polls in Michigan and Texas, and they're talking all this, you know, they're talking smack is what I call it. And that's the Democrats' old playbook, because they know that they're wrong, but the only way that they can get their base excited is telling them that they're leading, because that's the only way that they'll come out to vote, because they won't come out and vote if they think that they're going to lose, that's for sure. So the only way that they can do to try getting out the vote is to tell them that they're in the lead. So,
1: well, what about in Florida this past week? In Tuesday, Angie Nixon, the Democratic Socialist of America candidate, beating Alex Vindman, who is running for the U.S. Senate seat on the Democratic side. It seemed to surprise a lot of election analysts.
21: Well, okay, so, but the point being is that that person's still going to lose. I mean, I don't care how you look at it and you want to frame it, that person is going to lose in Florida. You know it, and I know it, okay? But so you're telling me that the polls are these things that we should be guiding us. They're not. That's my point, is that
1: understood.
21: Do not take polls seriously.
1: Okay.
21: So,
1: All right. Thank you. All right, Brad. Crystal in Pennsylvania, Democratic caller.
2: Yes, good morning. Let me just preface my story of the week by saying that out of all the presidents, Trump is responsible for 25% of the national debt. So that's that. He's lost the war in Iran. But what jarred me this morning is reading the report that a Republican representative, Crusoe, reaped his own grandson. You can't get more repulsive than that. To rape your own grandson and be representing people in America, and the Republicans have not said one word about this sick person.
1: Crystal in Pennsylvania. We'll go to Sylvester, Charlotte, North Carolina, an independent there. Hi, Sylvester.
3: Hi, Lily.
1: Sylvester, I can hardly hear you. What's your top news of the day?
3: How about now?
1: All right. Not really. You got to try one more time.
3: Can you hear me right now?
1: There we go.
3: Okay. I got three points real quick, though. First, I'm going to go back to the point when Representative Marsha Clark Blackburn from Tennessee. She doesn't live in New York City, but she represents Tennessee. So Mamdani is a mayor. He's not a congressman. He's not a governor. He's a mayor of a city. Has nothing to do with Tennessee, nothing to do with her taxes at all. That's one point. My other point is this news story is the $40 trillion debt. At the call of reform, he just said this current president is caused 25% of that debt. He has risen this debt $5 trillion in 18 months. And the thing about the Social Security thing is there's one other issue also. The majority of baby boomers in this country has millions of dollars in the bank. They're sitting on $75 trillion worth of wealth right now. I would say that a person like Donald Trump, who receives a Social Security check, Warren Buffett gets a Social Security check, all the people who are in them brackets, they should forfeit them checks back to the government. The same people who got us in this situation we're in right now are the same ones who voted for this person, voted for this same president. The people who paid $250 mortgages in the 50s, had one house, one job for a whole household. We are paying for this stuff now. We are paying the baby boomers' debt. They're sitting on $75 trillion in debt, and they don't want to give the American public nothing back. They made their money off of this country during war times. Now we're paying that debt while they sit around and say that we complain too much, or we don't want to work, or we don't want to pay our bills. We are paying their debt while they sit and BlackRock uses their money to go to buying a private home. Can't they buy a home now?
1: All right, Sylvester. All right, Sylvester in North Carolina with his thoughts. We're going to take a break. Up next, Stacey Brayboy of March of Dimes will discuss access to maternity care in the United States, especially in rural areas across the country. We'll be right back.

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4: At our table this morning is Stacey Brayboy. She is the Senior Vice President for Public Policy and Government Affairs at the March of Dimes, here to talk about maternity care gaps in the United States. I want to begin, Stacey Brayboy, with President Trump. Back in May, in the Oval Office, he, along with some health officials in the administration, held an event to address maternal health care in the United States. Here's Centers for Medicare and Medicaid Services Administrator Dr. Mehmet Oz describing the administration's overall efforts.
5: We have a crisis that's causing our fertility rate to drop below 1.5. Replacement rate is 2.1. So we're way below what we need just to replace the people that we have in America. And one of the challenges is that rural America, where there's 60 million people, have a mortality rate, maternal mortality rate when they have babies, that's about 30% higher than if you live in an urban area. One of the ways the president wanted to address this was creating something in the Working Families Tax Cut legislation, which is, I think, the most ambitious, fantastic program ever written to help fix the healthcare system. The president saved Medicaid in the Working Families Tax Cut legislation. He also invested with Congress's help, and Senator Britton and her colleagues voted for this or the House, to put in $50 billion into rural health care. That's $10 billion a year for the next 5 years. All the money went out the door on time, and it's being used for incredibly beneficial advances to help Americans living in rural America have babies safely. Your zip code should not determine your mortality rate if you're having a baby. That is going to change. There's a great program in southern Alabama. They call it L.A., Lower Alabama.
6: I'd love that you know that.
5: Yes, I've been there. That is allowing us to use these new ultrasound probes now if you don't have an obstetrician in your county, because in many counties in L.A., which is Lower Alabama, that is the case. We have states, and all the governors are embraced on this, investing a lot of money training more people to work in rural America. And we're also using telehealth tools, so you have big, sophisticated urban centers adopting smaller facilities and clinics so they can help moms deliver babies wherever they may live. You don't have to drive across state to get there. Now, as great as this all is, and as fantastic as it has been to have 50 governors, in this case, Mr. President, even the Democratic governors are on board. It's such a good offer. It's such a beautiful way of keeping your people healthy that everyone's embraced this program.
4: Stacey Brayboy, $10 billion a year, $50 billion total for rural health care and maternity care specifically. Is it working? Because he said it's out the door on time.
7: So, Greta, first, let me just say thank you for the opportunity to join you and have this conversation, an important conversation that should be taking place across America at family tables, talking about maternity care deserts, talking about the importance of infant care and maternal care across the board. What I will tell you, yes, $50 billion over 10 years. I've had the opportunity to meet Dr. Oz, actually. And so I commend the money that has been put, that is being pushed out under H.R. 1 to rural communities to be able to address the maternity care desert crisis in our country. We have worked, as you know, March of Dimes, and maybe many of your viewers do not know this, but March of Dimes is a bipartisan organization, nonprofit, so we work across the aisle. And so when we're looking at coming from the administration, if we're coming from the governors, I've heard in your clip there, just recently coming from the NGA conference, talking about the importance of the rural transformation program and this money that's being pushed out. So yes, very hopeful, very excited, and knowing that this is a topic that we can reach across the aisles and work together. And that's the important topic coming out of when we're talking about the policy specifically in families.
4: Let's talk about whether or not it's enough money, because according to the March of Dimes, one in three counties in the United States have a maternity care desert. 2.4 million women and 149,000 infants are impacted. An additional 3.4 million women and 209,000 infants live in counties with low or moderate access to maternity care. And then, according to your organization, 96 publicly reported labor and delivery unit closures were identified across 91 counties in 35 states between 2024 to early 2026. Closures increased travel times by an average of 25 minutes, with an increase up to 77 additional minutes. So is the money enough?
7: Greta, what I can tell you is that what we have seen from policies that are starting to take place and be implemented across the country, also from the federal level, it is starting to take state, but what I will tell you that there's a lot of work that still has to be done. We've got to bring together our policymakers, our clinicians, our communities, and our families working together to address the maternity care desert that we see, maternity care deserts and this maternal and infant crisis that we see in the country. And I think it's a step in the right direction, but there's still more that has to be done. And that is, we've got to lean in on our policymakers. We've got to talk to our insurance, companies. We've got to talk to families. We've got to actually have conversations like this one, drawing attention to maternity care deserts and the crisis that we're facing in this country, because your zip code and where you live should not determine your family's ability to have a healthy pregnancy.
4: I want to hear from viewers on this. We want you to join the conversation this morning about these maternity deserts. If you live in the eastern central part of the country, dial in at 202-748-8000, Mountain Pacific 202-748-8001, and of course you can text us if you don't want to call at 202-748-8003. Stacey Brayboy, let's look at the map. Do you live in a maternity care desert? Where are we seeing the deserts? What part of the countries are impacted?
7: So, Greta, what I will share with you is, you look at this map that you have here. We know that most of our maternity care deserts are concentrated in the south, in some of our more rural areas as well. But I will tell you, just because you live in a rural area does not mean that it is not a maternity care desert. And so let me just share with you, let me educate some of your viewers who may actually be well grounded in this as well. Is a maternity care desert is where families have little to no access to obstetric care, or there is no birth center in which they can go and receive adequate prenatal, postnatal, and postpartum care after and during their pregnancy. So it is a lack of access.
4: How does it break down by demographics?
7: What I will tell you, it is urban. The numbers that we see, it is why it's more concentrated in rural areas. It is not limited to rural. It's also urban. Because here, even in D.C., where we are today, we do have areas that are classified as maternity care desert.
4: And by race?
7: In terms of the demographics, we know that maternity care desert areas, because they're more rural and concentrated, it is not just limited based off of race. I will tell you that we do know that the numbers are higher for African American or people of color families in terms of the maternal health crisis and infant mortality and morbidity as well.
4: Why is this important and unique type of care?
7: Important because every baby, every mom, healthy babies, healthy moms is important to this country. We know that it impacts insurance. We know that it impacts lives. We know that regardless of what your zip code is, more importantly, that everybody in this country, regardless of your race, regardless of your political background, Democrat, Republican, or independent, that everyone should be entitled to be able to have a healthy pregnancy journey. And so, I think you heard that from the clip that you shared from Dr. Oz as well.
4: What does this care look like before you're pregnant, while you're pregnant, after?
7: So what we do know is, like, when you live in a maternity care desert, and you've shared it with the stats, that people who live in rural areas in maternity care deserts, they have to travel 3 times as far being able to receive, in order to be able to receive the care that they need. Let me share a story with you. It is for Latasha Bell out of Alabama, which is where Senator Britt is from as well. What I will share with you is Latasha's story. I've had an opportunity to meet people like Latasha across the country. Latasha lives in a rural area. She and her husband had to drive over 45 minutes to be able to go to a labor and delivery hospital. Getting there, she was in labor. She was told by the nurse there that she needed to return because it was not an act of labor, and she could go back home or she could choose to stay in a hotel there. They made the decision because her family had the resources. So it comes back to also access.

0: insurance, and it also comes back to, you know, we have to look at other factors, social determinants as well. What I would tell you is she and her family made the decision to stay at a hotel that was very close. Less than 2 hours, she was back at that labor delivery hospital in active labor, gave birth to a baby. She and her baby are doing well, but that's an example of 45 minutes to be able to get the help that you need. What's the impact? If you're not able to go and visit throughout your pregnancy journey, the prenatal visits, after you've given birth, the postpartum follow-up, because we know that maternal mental health is also something that is on the rise, that's how you draw the needle. That's how you connect the dots in terms of why it's important.
1: You said a conversation with insurance is also about insurance is also important here. Your report finds 1 in 9 women of reproductive age are uninsured nationally. How does this impact access to maternity care? And where are we seeing the widest coverage gaps in the United States? You have a map in your report.
0: Yes, so let me share with you. You are right. That's an alarming number that I just want to highlight again for the viewers. 1 in 9 women in reproductive age are uninsured. Your question in terms of where do they live? Where do we see more of the concentration? I tell you again, it's across the country, but we do know that it is higher in more of our southern and our maternity care desert. Maternity care desert areas and rural areas, but it's across the country.
1: So you don't have insurance. How does that impact your access to care?
0: Access to care is that you've got to make some hard decisions. It is maybe these families, not maybe, but our report shows us that these families are making hard decisions. They've got to take into consideration the distance in terms of travel. Some of these families have got to take into consideration lodging, if they've got to stay, like the example I've given you before. Or their families have got to look at, what do we look at? The cost of bread and butter issues.
1: I also want to mention the Medicaid program is the primary payer of maternal care in the United States. And President Trump's One Big Beautiful Bill aims to cut about $1 trillion of Medicaid funds over the next decade. How will that impact access to maternity care?
0: So Greta, what I will tell you is what we do know is that 49 states, including the District of Columbia, actually did postpartum Medicaid expansion and extension. You're correct that there is potentially these cuts because increasing of these Medicaid workforce requirements will definitely limit and put a system in place that you'll have to do more checks that may actually take away your ability to have access to Medicaid to help and ensure that the mothers and that these infants have the coverage that they need.
1: We'll go to Jeff, who's in Kansas City, Missouri. You're up first here in this conversation. Go ahead.
2: Yeah, I mean, I would just say that this conversation, I won't say a joke because it's serious, but we know where this is coming from. This is coming from all the Planned Parenthood gettings, you know, closing down all of these facilities, Republicans getting everything from Medicare, Medicaid, SNAP, you know, which is health, you know, keeping a woman healthy, doing her, maternity times. I mean, all of this is one big ball of Republican policy.
1: All right, well, take your point, Jeff, about Planned Parenthood cuts.
0: Jeff, what I will share with you is that March of Dimes is a nonpartisan organization that has been around for 87 years. We were started by President Roosevelt to address the polio vaccine, polio issue. And what I will also share with you is that maternal health and infant health is something that affects people regardless of your political party, Democrat or Republican. And it is something that impacts moms, daughters, aunts, and uncles. And one thing that we all have in common is that we all do have a mother. And so I will tell you, this is an important infant maternal crisis that our country is facing, regardless of what your political views are.
1: Stacey Brebo, you also said this conversation needs to include the decision makers, the policy makers. Here's Sally Sue with a post on X. With over one third of the U.S. counties already lacking adequate care, what federal safeguards are needed to ensure federal budget reductions do not trigger further hospital labor and delivery unit closures?
0: Sarah, what I will tell you is what reductions, what are in place, is that we've got to continue to talk to our policymakers. I will tell you and commend the rural transformation the Rural Transformation Program, where we've talked about the money that is being put and sent out the door. But I will also tell you that there are several policies that are before Congress now. What we know

0: that the rule obstetric readiness act that was proposed by Congresswoman Robin Kelly in the House and has been proposed by Senator Katie Britt and also by Senator Hassan is actually moving in the Senate committees. And so what we need to have happen is we need citizens, we need moms, we need dads, we need parents, we need families to reach out to your policymakers. I want to encourage you, and it sounds like you have had a chance to read the March of Dimes Maternity Care Desert Report. I want to encourage the viewers to also take the time, read the report, understand what's in there, hold your governors accountable, hold your local elected officials, as well as your congressional members, because what we do know is that we can make a change, and we do know that policies have influenced and changed what has affected families across the country and individuals as it comes to insurance policies as well.
1: Wendy on X to us writes, is there a map of hospitals that have closed over the past few years, and why are they closing?
0: Sure. So, Wendy, yes, there is a map. You can actually go to the March of Dimes website. You can pull up that map to look at where there are hospital closures as well as where there are labor and delivery units that have also closed. What I'll share with you is that 96 labor and delivery, that's 96 labor and delivery units have closed in 35 states from 2024 to 2026, and that's an alarming number. And I think that a part of some of these closure relies on, one, it sets up for us a lack of access and a lack of being able to reach clinicians that are in those areas, especially if they are in rural counties. You don't have a clinician that you can go to, that your family can go to, so it comes back to resources. It comes back to not being able to have those clinicians that are there. All things that are setting this in stage with these closures. But I encourage you again to go to the March of Dimes website, look for those hospital closures, and definitely take a closer look at the Maternity Care Desert Report.
1: Is it a workforce shortage that is closing down these hospitals?
0: Yes. The answer to that is yes, Greta. There is a workforce shortage. And that's why I go back to the need for us to have clinicians. And just because in looking at where the area is, bringing in clinicians or labor and delivery units not being there, and with this workforce shortage, we've got to look at how do we train the workforce? How do we get dollars into these communities that will encourage us to be able to partner? We need to also look at reimbursement rates, insurance coverage. Also, I look at you and I smile and I'm happy that you asked me that question. Also, more importantly, is continuing to have the conversation about how do we get a workforce that is ready to be able to address this and be able to offer the care regardless of what your zip code is.
1: We are taking your calls here this morning about access to maternity care and the gaps across the United States. A new report by the March of Dimes, 1 in 3 U.S. counties remains a maternity care desert. If you live in the eastern central part of the country, dial in at 202-748-8000. Mountain Pacific area, your line this morning is 202-748-8001. And remember, you can text if you don't want to call at 202-748-8003. Are the shortages due to an aging workforce, burnout, recruitment, retention, all of the above?
0: Greta, I would tell you that the answer and our research has shown that I think it is due to all of the above. And so again, it is a changing in technology. What we are doing at March of Dimes is that we continue to advocate. We're working across the board with collaboration. We're using innovation and we're using research. Again, we have been focusing on doulas. We've been focusing on trainings for doulas and midwives as well to be able to prepare the workforce. And again, with the rural transformation dollars that are going out the door and states putting in place ways to be able to train workforce.
1: And what is the role of a midwife or a doula?
0: Yeah, sure. I'm glad you asked. Two very different. Doulas and midwives actually help guide you through your pregnancy journey. Many times they actually will join you in at the hospital in your labor delivery unit. They will communicate with your doctors or your nurses that are there that are providing care, things that you're not able to question because you may be in pain or you're just not equipped to be able to do it. They're there to advocate for you. They're to help you, to help you through the journey. And then what I will also share with you is when the baby is here, when the mom is healthy, many times we've seen that some, not all the time, but sometimes you suffer from postpartum depression. And so I actually, during my pregnancy journey, after giving birth to my daughter, also suffered from postpartum depression. And so the role there is to encourage, guide you through your process.
1: We'll go to Clarence in Charlotte, North Carolina.
2: Your
1: Clarence, you are on the line. Please mute your TV.
2: Yes. Good morning.
1: Good morning. Go ahead.
2: I want to make a statement. I was born in 1953 at home. My mother didn't have no maternity care. She had four sons. I'm the youngest of the four. We never had maternity care. And I'm going to show you an example. Right now, I don't have a Social Security. I can't get a Social Security card because I'm not in the record book. Even to get a passport, I have to go back and try to find a date that I was born because it was written in a Bible at home. We didn't have maternity care. All we had was people there, grandparents and stuff, helping all of us. And all of us came out fine. Four boys. All of us. I'm the youngest. And we never had maternity care.
1: All right, Clarence, I'm going to take your point. So the danger in not having access to a hospital, maternity care, and delivering at home. What is it? What's the danger there?
0: The danger is increase in infant mortality, also increase in infant and maternal morbidity. And so what the viewer has shared with us is that, yes, he and his three brothers turned out fine, but it also goes back to what I will share with you because I also grew up in rural America. It is during that time they may have been called something different. So when he speaks of his mom or neighbor or family helping, they may have been called or not named that, but the role that those midwives, we would call those midwives, or the roles that those individuals played, very much so could be looked at in terms of doulas. Doulas are trained. But again, that was the beginning of recognizing the importance of having a family member, having someone that is there that went along with the viewers' comments about someone helped my mom to be able to do it. Also, I think the example that your viewer shared is he's healthy, his three brothers are healthy, but there are some things because of the birth that they had not been able to record, but he's been able to go back through it. But more importantly, I just want to raise to the viewer is that it may be called something different now, and that difference could also relate to what our doulas that are trained and our midwives that are there advocating for those families.
1: Rick in Boston. Rick, you there in Boston?
3: Yeah, can you hear me?
1: Yes, we can.
4: Yeah, I just want to make a couple of comments about what she's talking about in other areas of the government. I think this country needs to flip this next election coming in November because it's money being stolen in every agency of the government or not. You know, and Donald Trump is the head snake of all of it. There's two clowns he got always going to Israel with those two suitcases. Caught himself on
1: all right, Rick, do you have a question related to maternity care?
4: Yeah, I just said all that money's being stolen from a lot of these agencies, like Medicare and all these things. They're supposed to help people. And, for example, money that could go to Medicare is going to ICE.
1: Okay, understood. Yep. I'm going to go to Emmy next, who's in Cartersville, Georgia. Hi, Emmy.
5: Good morning. You know, I'm out in Georgia, and I believe our governor had gotten rid of, they had passed a bill to get rid of midwives. I'm not really sure why, especially in the rural areas. And that really concerns me because how is that going to impact those areas where they do need midwives? And why would somebody do that? I'm really not, I guess I'm a little bit baffled because I would think it would be a little bit less expensive than having a doctor. And when the other gentleman had mentioned about being born at home, my mom was also had been born at home. She's passed on now, but she never got her Social Security number, had a hard time trying to get her birth certificate. In fact, what they required, they said, well, you know, find somebody that was there when she was born that could attest to her being born, and they would give her all that paperwork. Well, I think she was 87. I don't think we could find anybody that was still around when she was born. So that.
1: All right, Emmy. Emmy there in Cartersville, Georgia. Your thoughts?
0: Miss Emmy, what I will tell you and encourage you is that we know that Georgia has taken steps to address the maternal and infant crisis. We know that from our maternity care desert report is that where we have rural counties and maternity care deserts where there is a lack of access, I'm going to encourage you to make sure you in rural Georgia continue to reach out to your governor, but more importantly, your state elected officials. Hold them accountable. Ask the question. Tell them why you believe that it is important that those laws are changed so that doulas and midwifery receive reimbursements at adequate coverage. So I think the more important thing is that we collectively across the country can definitely do our part to be able to change this maternal and infant crisis across the country. So my challenge to you is I can't tell you yes or no about what has happened specifically with your governor. And I think your question also says that you're not sure if he did or did not do this. But what I will tell you is two things. I want you to call your governor's office. I want you to ask specific questions. I want you to also reach out to your state elected official and tell them that you have concerns about this. I think what's more important is understanding what has been done and what has not been done, and then encouraging them to tell them that we need to definitely do more, because every, all of your neighbors, all of the Georgians deserves the right to care and access to care.
1: We'll go to Rockville, Maryland. Ben is our last call. Hi, Ben.
6: Yes, I have a few quick questions. Number one, how much of this problem is political? Can it be solved overnight? And how long would it take, for these hospitals to reopen? And what's the real impact as far as, life and death with all these closures taking place?
1: All right, Ben. Thank you. Stacey Brayboy.
0: Ben, let me do my best to answer your question. I think it was maybe a three-part question. One, is it political? Ben, no, it's not political. It's not political. It is families, and it's not racial. It is families across this country, regardless of what your zip code is, where you live, should not determine families, moms, and babies, the ability to have a healthy pregnancy journey. So the first question is, no, it is not political. I can tell you it's not political. And I want to remind you that March of Dimes is a bipartisan organization that works across the line. And we've got support from Democrats and Republicans addressing this issue that is taking place. Is it life or death? I think was another part of the question, Greta. Yes. It is life or death. It is life of infants, small babies that are in the NICU. NICU is the neonatal intensive care units in hospitals that take care of these small, tiny babies that are delivered too early. We know that we're losing moms across the country when they are giving birth. So that giving birth to these infants, to these babies. So yes, it is life and death. I think a part of his question also, Greta, was
1: about hospitals. What would it take to reopen these hospitals that have closed down?
0: It's going to take resources. It's going to take, I'm going to believe, voters and citizens across this country working together, corporations working together to address the fact that we have these hospital closures. It's also going to take us being able to work together to look at the workforce. And what I will tell you is where some areas hospitals have closed in rural America, at March of Dimes, we have something that is called the mom and baby mobile units. And having these mobile units to be able to go into some of these underserved rural areas where there are no labor and delivery units, where there is no obstetric care, being able to go and provide those services to families, to moms and babies during their pregnancy journey, at the beginning, during it, doing the post journey, and also doing postpartum, and then even offering coverage and care after the baby has been delivered here safely to those communities where there may be hospital closures.
1: To learn more about the gap in maternity care from the March of Dimes, go to marchofdimes.org. Stacey Brayboy is the Senior Vice President for Public Policy and Government Affairs at the March of Dimes. Thank you for the conversation this morning.
0: Greta, thank you. Thank you for having us. What I just want to say again is what you've already said to your viewers is please go to the March of Dimes website. Take time to read our March of Dimes Maternity Care Desert Report. Know the information, arm yourself, because I am hopeful. I am hopeful because we have seen that policies in a bipartisan way is addressing this crisis that we face in this country. And I do believe, and we have seen, and the numbers do show, that we can turn the dial, but we've got to do it together, and we've got to work together across the aisles.
1: Thank you very much. We will leave it there. When we come back after this break, we're going to wrap today's program with another round of your top news story of the day. There are the lines on your screen. Start dialing in. We'll be right back.

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1: You are so fair. 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
10: 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during the 2020 Trump presidential campaign, join Politico Playbook co-author and Ceasefire host Dasha Burns for a bipartisan discussion on the midterm elections and top issues facing the country, 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Bridging the divide in American politics.
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12: We will wrap up today's Washington Journal with another round of top news story of the day. Let me start with this headline from the New York Times. Woman arrested in plot to bomb New York State Capitol. Federal prosecutors yesterday said the woman met with an FBI informant several times to plan an attack on the building which houses the governor's office. Here are federal prosecutors yesterday announcing the arrest of the woman.
13: This defendant was radicalized online and spread messages of hate and violence against the American people. Under the leadership of President Donald J. Trump and Attorney General Todd Blanche, the Department of Justice, along with our law enforcement partners here today, we'll continue to use every resource at our disposal to identify, investigate, and stop anyone who seeks to engage in terrorist acts. The charge against Bowie carries a statutory maximum prison term of 20 years, a fine of up to $250,000, and a lifetime term of supervised release. The charge in the complaint is merely an accusation. The defendant is presumed innocent until and unless proven guilty. The allegations in this complaint are deeply disturbing, that someone would harbor such hatred toward our way of life and seek to target the New York State Capitol and New York State senators. That's an attack on democracy itself, and one we will not tolerate.
12: That is from yesterday, Justice Department announcing the arrest of the woman in that bombing plot. We're in top news story of the day, Floyd in Fredericksburg, Indiana. Is that right, Floyd?
14: Yes, I'm not necessarily on a top news story, but I wanted to get on with the lady of the March of Dimes and just a comment on midwives. We had 11 children, 7 born at home with the help of midwives, and I just think it's sad that in our country that is being downtrodden by the government. I guess it's a birth at home has been a thing done for a thousand years. We read about it in the Bible, and it's not an illness. It's something that we've done safely with midwives who are trained. We've had great experience with that.
12: Okay, Floyd there. Lynn, Cincinnati, Ohio. Hi, Lynn.
15: Hi, thanks for taking my call. A couple of things. One, top news story of the day regarding our deficit. One of the things that annoys me the most is when I hear the officials that have been in place for the last, almost 2 years now, continue to blame previous administrations for the deficit that we see today. I'm asking people, do not go for that. We really have to look a little bit deeper into what the spending has been spent on in the last year. We already know the wars, many of the wars that's been taking place. So let's not, let's look a little bit deeper into that. And then I also want to say to the woman that was just there, Marcia Dines, one of the stories she gave, she said that the lady went to the hospital, thought she was in labor, and they turned her away. She had to come back 2 hours later. One of the things we have to understand is that these hospitals are actually catering to the insurance companies. They do what the insurance companies want them to do. And our healthcare system is terribly broken. And it's not just money. It's going to also have to be fixed in policy. Thanks.
12: Okay, Lynn in Cincinnati with her top news stories of the day. More of your calls coming up here. But first, First Lady Melania Trump announced scholarships for foster youth and a new partnership with IndyCar and Fox Corporation ahead of the Freedom 250 Grand Prix race in Washington this weekend.
16: Our mission is simple yet transformational. 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Today, Indiana University and Purdue University join Fostering the Future's growing coast-to-coast alliance of leading academic institutions. Congratulations and thank you. Together, they expand a national network of 26 universities that prepare our foster youth to shape America's growth. I'm very proud to share that this last spring, Fostering the Future Scholarship supported the education of our first doctor. He will change the lives of so many people. Tomorrow, thanks to visionary partners such as IndyCar and Fox, Fostering the Future graduates will build new companies, launch new industries, and redefine what is possible for all Americans. Fostering the Future is more than an educational initiative. It is generational investment in America's talent pipeline. Every student who graduates strengthens our workforce, accelerates innovation, expands economic opportunity, and reduces long-term dependence on government assistance.
12: First Lady at the White House yesterday announcing that initiative with foster care, her foster care initiative, and along with the IndyCar and Fox Corporation. We'll go to Judy in Oregon. We are in top news story of the day. Judy, before we hear from you, Republicans can dial in at 202-748-8001, Democrats 202-748-8000, and independence, 202-748-8002. Judy, go ahead.
17: Hi. Thanks for taking my call. My top news story is Major Watson. I saw this first on CNN about a month ago. He was on the Capitol steps in uniform, holding a sign that said impeach, convict, and remove. And he was just arrested 2 days ago. He refused to put his uniform back on, and he's been in the military for 17 years, served honorably. Anyway, he was just arrested, taken to jail, and he faces some serious jail time. And I do believe that he is a true patriot because he's doing something. On CNN interview, he talked about what he's doing is very hard to do because he stands to lose everything. And I just wish you'd replay his story. It was on CNN. Thank you.
12: All right. Judy there in Oregon on a line for Democrats. Want to take you next to New York yesterday, where the Democratic leader in the Senate, Chuck Schumer, held a news conference reacting to new political developments. Cook Political Report putting two more races in the toss-up category. Here is Chuck Schumer yesterday.
18: The Cook Report says taking back the Senate is now a toss-up. That's their words. Republicans thought they had the Senate locked down. But now Democrats, we are on the path to victory. We've blown the map wide open. We're competing in states no one ever thought we had a chance in. Not just blue states, but purple states and even red states. And we've expanded the map that we haven't been able to do in years. Why? Why are we doing so well in even these red states? Because we are focusing on what people care about, the costs, high cost of living, the chaos, whether it's in the streets of our cities or in Iran, and the corruption, the rampant and blatant corruption of Donald Trump, and the fact that Senate Republicans go right along with it and don't make any effort to stop it. We've had relentless recruitment. We have impressive candidates. These candidates fit their states, but we're all united in the issues we're fighting, the cost and chaos and corruption of the Trump administration. And the message might be different in Iowa than in Texas, than in Alaska, in the way each candidate makes it fit the needs of their state, but the overall theme is exactly the same. We've built multiple paths to the majority. No one ever thought we'd build any path to the majority, but now there are multiple paths. And while Trump and the Republicans make Americans' lives more expensive, more chaotic, more corrupt, we're doing something very, very different. So we are going to take back the Senate, something no one thought was possible even months ago. We have the candidates, we have the message, and now we have the map.
12: Democratic leader Chuck Schumer yesterday reacting to more competitive Senate races in the midterm elections. We are less than 75 days away from the November 2026 elections. Rosemary in Illinois, Republican. Hi, Rosemary.
19: Good morning. I had called a year and a half ago, and I had the pleasure of talking to you, and I'll repeat what I said. I think you're a beautiful woman. You're an absolute plus to C-SPAN, and I respectfully have one comment, if you will allow me to say it.
12: Sure.
19: And then I'll say goodbye. You now have this woman, Stephanie Miller, radio show, simulcast, okay? And she, as far as I'm concerned, is putting a tarnish on C-SPAN. You guys are absolutely wonderful, and please take her off. If you're going to put some radio show on, put Hannity on.
12: Okay.
19: We should have had Rush Limbaugh when he was alive on, but that's...
12: Rosemary, do you know that we are also airing Hugh Hewitt in the afternoon from 3 to 6 p.m.?
19: Yes, I know. I watch him. Thank you.
12: Yes. So we are balancing it out. You're going to hear from progressive and conservative radio talk show hosts. We've been doing it all week, and we'll continue to do it next week as well. We'll have the Michael Smirkanis Show, which is centrist moderate radio program, Monday through Thursday, 9 a.m. to 12 p.m. Eastern Time. And then Monday through Friday, 12 p.m. to 3 p.m., progressive Tom Hartman will have his radio program on. Following that, 3 to 6 p.m., conservative Howie Carr. Again, 3 to 6 p.m. Eastern Time, and that will be all next week as well. 7 p.m. tonight, C-SPAN 2 will the National Book Festival opening ceremony. Acting National Librarian of Congress Robert Newlin and festival co-chair David Rubenstein host nearly 60 authors to celebrate the opening of the 2026 National Book Festival. The annual event begins on Saturday at the Convention Center here in Washington, D.C. So watch live 7 p.m. Eastern tonight on C-SPAN 2, C-SPAN Now, or free video mobile app, and online at cspan.org. And we will have coverage of the National Book Festival on the C-SPAN network this weekend. 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
21: AP News, I'm Marcela Sanchez. The U.S. and South Korean militaries were supposed to carry out 11 days of simulated North Korean attacks, but the exercise wrapped up early today.
0: Just before it began on Monday, President Donald Trump ordered the Pentagon to substantially reduce the exercise, saying he had a good relationship with North Korean leader Kim Jong-un, and South Korea had refused to support him over the war in Iran. The North says ending the annual drill 6 days early is not enough to persuade it to return to talks. The U.S. Pacific Command says the U.S. remains committed to the defense of the U.S. homeland and its allies in the region. I'm Donna Water.
21: Multiple sources tell the AP Justice Department investigators have sought to interview law enforcement officials about the FBI's 2022 search of Donald Trump's Mar-a-Lago estate. AP correspondent Ben Thomas has more.
1: That search led to Trump's indictment on charges of unlawfully retaining classified documents and obstructing FBI efforts to get them back. The requests are part of a Florida-based inquiry aiming to establish a conspiracy against the president, which Trump has long maintained. It's not clear when or if prosecutors might seek to bring charges, or for what. But investigating conduct that occurred in Florida might give the Justice Department the legal hook it needs to try to anchor a prosecution in the state. Ben Thomas, Washington.
21: President Trump is scheduled to travel to South Carolina today to make a last-minute appeal for Senator Darlene Graham, his chosen candidate to replace her brother, the late Senator Lindsey Graham. Voters will decide Tuesday whether Graham or Representative Ralph Norman will be the Republican nominee on the November ballot. U.S. stocks are rising. The bond market remains a bit steady. Yields are not moving as much as earlier in the week and are helping to keep financial markets relatively calm. This is AP News.
20: And this is C-SPAN Radio. We'll start the day with a few campaign 2026 events. On Thursday, the nonpartisan Cook Political Report moved the Iowa and Texas U.S. Senate race ratings from leans Republican to toss-up. Senate Minority Leader Chuck Schumer responded to that news in New York City and said he was confident in the ability of the Democratic Party to obtain control of the Senate. Here's Leader Schumer.
18: Hello, everybody, and I hope everyone's having a good, wonderful summer. And I want to thank our New York State Central Labor Council for their hospitality. Well, today's Cook Report shows what we Democrats have known for the last few months. We are going to take back the Senate. The Cook Report says taking back the Senate is now a toss-up. That's their words. Republicans thought they had the Senate locked down, but now Democrats, we are on the path to victory. We've blown the map wide open. We're competing in states no one ever thought we had a chance in, not just blue states, but purple states and even red states. And we've expanded the map that we haven't been able to do in years. Why? Why are we doing so well in even these red states? Because we are focusing on what people care about, the costs, high cost of living, the chaos, whether it's in the streets of our cities or in Iran, and the corruption, the rampant and blatant corruption of Donald Trump, and the fact that Senate Republicans go right along with it and don't make any effort to stop it. We've had relentless recruitment. We have impressive candidates. These candidates fit their states, but we're all united in the issues we're fighting, the cost and chaos and corruption of the Trump administration. And the message might be different in Iowa than in Texas, than in Alaska, in the way each candidate makes it fit the needs of their state, but the overall theme is exactly the same. We've built multiple paths to the majority. No one ever thought we'd build any path to the majority, but now there are multiple paths. And while Trump and the Republicans make Americans' lives more expensive, more chaotic, more corrupt, we're doing something very, very different. So we are going to take back the Senate, something no one thought was possible even months ago. We have the candidates, we have the message, and now we have the map. Republicans spent years counting on a Senate majority. On November 3rd, Democrats are going to take it from them. This Cook Report is a recipe for Democratic success. Cook recipe? Get it? It's his joke.
2: I think it works.
18: Okay, we'll take questions on this subject.
2: I wonder, what your take is. You know, you have a sort of surprising upset in Florida, right, with a candidate who certainly more to the left of, folks like you. What do you make of this rise of the DSA and what that could mean for the Senate?
18: Well, we're a big tent party. And, you know, not everyone has the same exact view on every single issue. But if you look at the overall issues, the costs that people pay, the chaos in the Trump administration, you see it daily, and the corruption. One of our candidates, Senator Ossoff, does this so well. He links how that corruption makes people's costs higher. For instance, the corruption in Trump taking millions and millions of dollars from the oil and gas industry, the coal industry, and then cutting off clean energy, which is the cheapest way to get power, has raised people's electric bills $600, $700. So we are a big tent party, and we're united on the major issues facing America. Yes?
2: Do you have any regrets about your endorsements in Michigan and Florida, given that both of those candidates...
18: I have one mission, win the Senate, and we're on the path to doing it.
2: Are you going to campaign with Al-Fayed in Michigan?
18: Look, the bottom line is we're going to win Michigan. Let me tell you why we're going to win Michigan. First, El Sayed has brought in new energy and new talent into the Democratic Party, but also in Michigan itself. But second, Michigan, Trump has so bungled the Michigan economy. You know, the numbers for Trump on how well he's doing in keeping costs down in the economy is in the low 30s. In the country, it's in the high 20s in Michigan. Why? He created a trade war with Canada. Anyone who's halfway decent as president knows that the Michigan economy and the Canadian economy are totally intertwined. And he's blown it. We're going to win Michigan.
2: Okay? ISIS.
18: Oh, yes. ISIS. They wanted me to say something on ISIS.
2: You spoke with the FBI.
18: Yeah. We spoke with the FBI, and thank God they've apprehended and arrested this person, who I would say was ISIS-inspired. I don't believe she's a member of ISIS, but she was ISIS-inspired. And this shows you the dangers of terrorism. We must always be vigilant. This is a few weeks before 9/11, where all of us were in such pain because of what happened. And here is ISIS, still at it, still trying to inspire people to do harm to us. But it also shows how good our law enforcement is. And they found this perpetrator, they found this evil person, and they stopped her in her tracks so she could do no damage.
2: And don't you think that some of the far left Democratic rhetoric pushes people to do things like this?
18: No.
2: You did ask the FBI to take a look.
18: Yes, I said to the FBI, we should check very thoroughly if there are any, they don't think they have any evidence of it now, but to check and see if there is other pieces of this puzzle that we don't know, including other people. But they don't believe they have it.
2: So if there are follow-up okay. people, but we're good.
18: Thank you, everybody. Have a nice summer.
2: Are you not around until the end of the summer?
18: Mm-hmm. I am, but I may not see you.
2: Well, you'll see me.
18: I mildly want to. All
2: right.
18: Oh, hey, man. I took my grandson to I took my kids, my grandchildren, to both ends of the state already this summer. We went to Niagara Falls. They loved it, the Maid of the Mist. And then we went to Coney Island, where he wanted to ride on the tornado, but he wasn't tall enough. But he found some other roller coasters. We had a great summer. We're having a great summer.
2: Take care.
3: Thank you.
18: I got
20: Senate Minority Leader Chuck Schumer talking to reporters in New York City on Thursday. Now, more campaign 2026 coverage. We'll go to Bay City, Michigan, where Democratic Congresswoman Kristen McDonald-Rivett and Democratic Senator Alyssa Slotkin talked about manufacturing jobs in Michigan. Representative Rivett is running for re-election in Michigan's 8th District and will face GOP challenger Thomas Smith. Here's Representative Rivett.
22: Yeah.
3: wanted to thank everybody for being here today, and I wanted to also thank the MAA for allowing us to use this. Otherwise, we'd all be in the hot sun staring into it. So super excited to be able to be here. We actually chose this site because we're right down the road from SK Siltron, which is an important space in mid-Michigan. We know that it's been some time that we've seen manufacturing jobs leave our area. And for the last 5 years, we have been working at the state level, the local level. We've got some local officials here with us today to actually rebuild our advanced manufacturing across mid-Michigan, from Genesee County to Bay County, Midland, Saginaw. And we know here in Michigan, it's what we do. We make things. And we actually really do it very well. And it's these sorts of jobs that have led to the ability for people in our communities to live in the middle class. And, you know, that's a word that gets thrown around all the time, but what it really means is people can afford to fill their gas tank, go to the grocery store, save for retirement, own a home. That's what these jobs mean to us. So when we talk about what's happening at SK Siltron, I want us to remember that this isn't just a business. This is our communities. These are how our families feed their kids. So the investment in SK Siltron was an investment to ensure that Michigan continues to lead the world in manufacturing. And when that happened, and when it opened, we were all so excited. People flew in from all over the country. The president flew in from Washington when that opened. A couple of weeks ago, we have heard that they're closing their doors, laying off 140 workers, which is devastating for our community. 140 is a lot of people, but it's also what it marks that I think it's really important that we pay attention to and note what's happening, not just with the SK Siltron, but that we're seeing happen across our communities and across Michigan. When SK Siltron called our office to say that they were going to close their doors here in Michigan, what they said to us was, this is market conditions. And I think it's important that we talk about what market conditions really mean. Because the things that led to SK closing were not an accident. The market conditions were set by policy, really bad policy from this administration. When we make ideological decisions to do things like take sources of energy off the table, when we, as a country, create a chaotic tariff regime that changes multiple times, and are reckless in the way that we approach trade in general and what is important for business to thrive, it's that chaos that causes businesses to close. Because what we all know, what every business owner will tell you, from the head of an auto company to our local flower shop, businesses rely on stability to get by. So the instability in the market, the clawback of incentives, the elimination of a major product that SK Siltron is building, those are the things that cause them to not just shutter, but they were in the process of growing when they launched here. This was actually a key in bringing advanced manufacturing back to mid-Michigan, and those doors are closed. But I also want to say that this isn't just what happened with SK Siltron. We're actually seeing it across the state. The Mundy Township site in Genesee County was supposed to be a site for chips. It was supposed to be a site that created 10,000 jobs for families in Genesee County, just outside the city of Flint. Now, you all know what 10,000 jobs would mean in Genesee County and to the city of Flint. Those are the things that are going away as a result of the economic policies of this administration, and it's incredibly important that we acknowledge that now and we reverse course, because every single day in our office, we are getting calls from people who can't afford their health insurance, who want to know where the local food bank is, who are worried about this time of year because it's school supply season. These are real day-to-day things for people in our community, but it's also about our future, because we're a state like ours that was built and founded on our ability to make things, a state that put the world on wheels. We are the people that are going to be able to bring the next revolution of advanced manufacturing into this country, and we can lead that way in Michigan, and we have the ability to do that, not just in Michigan, but right here in our communities. And I am very concerned about our ability to equip our kids and our community with 21st century advanced manufacturing jobs. That is always going to be the point. That is always going to be the agenda. We need to do everything we can, from the local to the state to the federal, to make sure that happens. And we need Washington to work with us, not against us. And with that, I'm going to turn it over to Senator Slotkin.
20: Democratic Michigan Congresswoman Kristen McDonald-Rivett.
4: Hi, everybody. Thank you to Congresswoman McDonald-Rivett. She's been an amazing champion in her first term for Michigan manufacturing. That is our bread and butter. We put the world on wheels. We invented, quite literally, the middle class, where you could work in an auto plant and afford the car you were building. And we need major, major champions in Washington who are reminding people that manufacturing and making things and growing things is a huge part of our lives, huge part of our economy in this country. It's not just what's going on in places like California and New York. You know, I was interested in coming and talking about this today because of the symbolism of the loss of these particular jobs. They announced that they were closing their semiconductor wafer manufacturing facility here in Monitor Township, when just a few years ago I sat there as the former president of the United States, flew in to talk about how we were going to make chips in this country. I was there with the Congresswoman's predecessor, Dan Kildee, to recognize what an important moment this was for Michigan, that we weren't just about making cars, but we could do other really big things, and things like chips that every single American uses every single day. It was going to meet hundreds of new good-paying jobs, middle-class life, and unfortunately, I'm back here to have this conference after getting contacted by the same company to say, actually, we're shutting our doors. So I don't think the symbolism and the irony of that is missed by anyone. And it's true that when you create these really volatile conditions, when you don't know what's going to be tariffed or how much you're going to have to spend as a company to bring in source materials, when you don't know who in your supply chain you can rely on, it is really hard to make investments and make decisions to stay in places. The president decided that certain types of energy were good and certain types of energy were bad and woke. Okay? The truth is, every single one of us is using more power. We all need all kinds of energy. We need the whole Chinese menu on energy. We need solar. We need electric. We need traditional sources. We need natural gas. We need nuclear. We need all of it. So to pick and choose certain energies is to basically say, because of political reasons, I'm going to cut off my nose to spite my face and see places like this close down. Now, it's a loss for this township. It's a loss for Mid-Michigan in general. But I think the other piece of it is kind of what kind of state do we want to be going into the future? We all know we're losing population. We all know we need to reverse that and attract young families to come and move here and make their lives here. We need more families to stay here and not move aside, move somewhere else. And I think this kind of loss is not just about the 140 jobs, which, of course, is a lot, but it's about the statement it says about believing in our future, that Michigan can grow and be a leader in new fields. So I'm sorry.
20: Democratic Michigan Senator Alyssa Slotkin.
4: We had to have this press conference. I'm sorry that we're talking about job loss, but I think it's important that we recognize that unless we fight for it and show up for our communities, we're going to lose opportunities because of politics, and that's why we're here. So thank you for the Congresswoman here.
3: Questions?
5: Liz Nelson, John Moore News Service. Obviously, you guys have focused today on the Trump administration's pitfalls in this. Where does the large job creators Is there something the state can do better? Do we have the right economic tools in place?
3: Yeah, so economic tools are incredibly important. As you know, I was a member of the Senate Appropriations Committee when the economic incentives were put in place. I can tell you the state did everything that it could. At the end of the day, incentives in place, making sure there's a guarantee of jobs being provided. SK Siltron does have a debt to repay to the state of Michigan, and they have an agreement to do that. But it's the market forces that keep businesses alive, not tax incentives, not economic incentives. It's market forces. And when those winds are blowing against you, it's very hard for businesses, particularly ones in advanced technology like chips manufacturing, to be able to get the kind of momentum they need in order to stay established and scale. Volatility, giant political swings back and forth, are really bad for business. And I think in this instance, the state did what it could and is now enforcing the rules, unfortunately, of what happens when you take the incentives and you don't keep the jobs. But we need the market to be predictable, and we need the market to be supportive. Yeah.
6: Well, there's been a lot of, AJ Jones, WCMU. There's been a lot of discourse this election cycle about just the effectiveness of incentives. We can point to this program, this plan shutting down, other projects falling through. I know Dow shed jobs not too long ago. Is there a conversation to be had about whether the state's incentive program is really effective in creating new jobs?
3: Well, it's very clear that leaders in Lansing are taking a comprehensive look at our economic incentives. We know that jobs generally are attracted to places that some on incentives, and that's an important part, but it's also the investment in our workforce, the investment in the people that are in the area. We know how to make things in mid-Michigan, which is why chips manufacturing started to really come here. When you look at the number of businesses that have moved into mid-Michigan in the last 5 years, it's because we know what we're doing, and we have infrastructure. We have the workforce and the infrastructure in order to plant these. So I think there does need to be a new look at economic incentives, but I want to be really clear. We did not lose the site. We did not lose Project Grit in Mundy Township because of a state incentive plan. We did not lose the SK Siltron plant because of an economic incentive plan. We lost because the market is collapsing and the instability and chaos is making it too unpredictable for growth of business right now in these fields.
7: A follow-up question to that. I'm Lisa with MERS News. So did the federal agencies misjudge the stability of the market? Is that what you're saying?
3: The federal agencies?
7: Yeah. Anyone who was involved with this project, who approved all of the projects, everything. Did everybody just misjudge the stability of the market?
3: I think the market was thrown into chaos as a result of the trade and tariff policy of this administration and the pullback of dollars, like the infrastructure money that was clawed back, promised and clawed back, CHIPS money that was promised and clawed back. Those businesses built their expansion based on long-term commitments from the CHIPS Act and others like it. Their business models are predicated on it. What has happened in the last 20 months has been a disruption, actually, of promises and contracts that were made by the federal government. I think their question was about state incentives. I don't think it's a federal agency issue. I think the market is in turmoil, and there are a million data points to show that that is true. Okay, right above your head.
22: Hi, Michaela with C-SPAN. So does this loss of jobs, how can Democrats combat this loss of jobs under the Trump administration, and how does this highlight the upcoming midterm elections in a tight state like Michigan?
3: Here's what I tell people who want to think now, in this part of the country, 70% of our jobs pay less than $60,000 a year. So if you start to think about what take-home pay looks like on 60 grand a year, and then you think that a chuck roast is going to cost you $25 at the grocery store, that to fill your tank is next to impossible, affording child care, keeping your heat on in the winter. These are not just talking points of affordability and kitchen table topics that are, you know, inside the political bubble. This is actually the day-to-day reality of most families here. It is increasingly harder and harder. So many families in this area are drowning. And in that circumstance, when we lose any job provider, it's a problem. But when we start to see a chain of our job providers closing, places that we had invested in and hoped for growth, and they're closing because of economic decisions made by the administration, it's time to call it out. And when we think about, okay, so what can Congress do? What can the House do? What can the Senate do? We have to actually put people at the center of this, not partisan bickering, not calling names, not yelling at one another, but understand.
20: Democratic Congresswoman Kristen McDonald-Rivett.
3: To bring wages up, and we've got to create a space in a world where working families feel like they can get ahead. That if you had two jobs.

0: three jobs, that means you should be able to do things like go to the doctor and buy your groceries. And that's not a reality for too many people here right now. And that's the fundamental question of midterms. We have time for one more. Yeah.
1: Abby with the Daily News. I know you mentioned this isn't the only instance of this type of job loss happening. And like we had Xalt Energy pull out too recently. What does that loss of jobs mean for the region? And do you think it's something the region can come back from?
0: Yes. Yes, we can come back. Yes, we can come back. Right? This isn't meant to be a marker of doom for the region. Look, we have amazing people here. We have amazing leaders here. We have workers here who can do things that are just amazing. But we have to sound the alarm now. We just simply can't afford to lose these companies. We can't afford to lose these jobs. We do need to reinvest in the things that brought companies like SK Siltron here in the first place. When we pull that money, then the jobs go. That's just a reality. And I'm very committed to doing that. Senator's very committed to doing that. And quite frankly, I think all of the elected officials here, Democrats and Republicans, want to see our jobs grow. We want to see our people thrive. And we're at the point where we are just calling for a massive turn of direction. Thank you, everybody.
2: A bit of an off-topic question, but there's been concerns about the Democratic State Party Convention, concerns of safety, concerns of anti-Semitic behavior. Just wondering, you know, what do you guys expect seeing from this next convention? If you think there needs to be more oversight.
3: Yeah, I think, let me just be very, very clear about it. No one should ever feel unsafe because of their political views. No one should ever be threatened, intimidated. We can have debates between us, you know, in the sort of span of ideas, but to use intimidation, insults, is beneath us and should not be accepted, period, in a convention. I can't stand watching it online as well, right? But when it comes to the convention, given where we were in the previous convention, there should be a zero tolerance on any of that intimidation. That's the responsibility of the Michigan Democratic Party to learn the lessons from the last convention. And people should be able to feel safe no matter what their views are when they're coming to participate in democracy.
4: Democratic Congresswoman Kristen McDonald-Rivett and Democratic Senator Alyssa Slotkin talking about manufacturing jobs in Michigan on Thursday. Now we'll continue our midterm elections coverage. Republican Senator Darlene Graham campaigned with pro-life activists in Spartanburg, South Carolina on Thursday. She's running in a special primary runoff election against Congressman Ralph Norman. That special primary will be held on August 25th. Here's President of Susan B. Anthony Pro-Life America, Marjorie Dannenfelser.
5: Today, to put an exclamation point on the endorsement that Susan B. Anthony Pro-Life America Candidate Fund has done in endorsing Senator Darlene Graham. Now, I knew very well, worked very closely with Senator Lindsey Graham, and feel broken in many ways for that loss. There's really nobody to replace them, but that's not why we're endorsing Senator Darlene Graham. And you need to know why. And I think I've heard Lindsey's voice saying, you know, I understand you do whatever you need to do, but don't do this for me, even though I love her and she's the perfect sister. And I wouldn't do that because what matters is the future of the pro-life movement and the millions of children who are looking for leadership at a really crucial moment in American history. 4 years out of Dobbs. 4 years out of Dobbs, and we have an abortion rate increase in this country. And drugs are flooding the state of South Carolina and every other single pro-life state, driving those abortion rates up among children who are intended for this world that God created. They're in His image. And then those mothers getting not a drop of what they need, but a pill in the mail, many ending up in the ER and a dead baby. So we're at a turning point in this country, and what we need is, as I've gotten to know Senator Darlene Graham, is what's inside her. And that is a warrior, someone who's not just a vote, someone who's not just waiting to find out what the vote's going to be and cast yes.

0: but someone who will be a warrior for life, who sees what's happening in this nation in a turning point. And I think you know what I mean by turning point, but just in case you hadn't thought about this, think about what Democrats now are planning. They are planning for the trifecta. They are planning for to take the House, take the Senate, take the presidency, and overturn the filibuster, and then pass a law that looks just like Massachusetts law that was signed into law just a few weeks ago, that allows abortion at every single stage and makes sure that we are all paying for it, and is fully behind the drug market that is moving into the states too. So that wipes everything out. This is what pro-abortion Democrats are doing. Their party is fully behind it. There is nothing standing in the way except leaders and warriors who will not have it. We need a majority in the Senate, but we need a strong pro-life majority in the Senate that understands strategy, that understands passion, is willing to communicate and go after the job, not wait for it to come to her, but she is going to go after this job. And I know this because I've gotten to know what she's made of just in the last few weeks. It used to just be by reputation from your brother. Now I know it face to face. And I'm incredibly proud of you. I know that you haven't gotten any sleep. I know. No, you look gorgeous. I don't even understand it. I don't get how you look so great. It becomes you. It becomes you. But I know, just to wrap up, everybody wants to hear from you on this, but I know also that as a mother, you speak with a mama bear mode, which is don't go after our kids. Treat our women with dignity and respect. Give them what they need, not more of the sadness and depression that drove them to the abortion center door in the first place. That encapsulated in your life as a mom and as a woman advocating for true and authentic rights is something that we have to look forward to in the U.S. Senate as you move into it again. So thank you.
1: And I know my staff has graciously worked with me to help prepare some remarks here today because I've been wide open around the state. But I just want to first speak from the heart. It's just God's work. You can feel it here as I did the tour. Amazing. I mean, you're saving lives, but you're going above and beyond in what you're doing here. You know, helping these young people after they leave, take care of their children. Absolutely amazing. And I hadn't even heard about the mobile unit. That's outstanding. I love that.
2: That was a from Bob Jones University students.
1: Yeah. But anyway, again, amazing. Thank you for having me here. And again, thank you. It is truly an honor to stand alongside so many people who've dedicated their lives to protecting the unborn and supporting mothers. This is a cause that is deeply personal to me. I am a mom. I'm a grandmother. And I'm very excited to have another grandbaby on the way. I was just in one of the rooms back there, and it shows the size of the baby. She's like 10 weeks old, and it's about that big. I'm so excited for her. And so I know what a blessing it is to welcome a child into this world. I believe with all my heart, every child is created by God. Every life has value, and every unborn baby deserves the chance to live. Unfortunately, we live in a culture that too often tells women facing an unexpected pregnancy that abortion is their only answer. That is simply not true. Not true at all. There's another answer, and it's life. That is why places like Carolina Pregnancy Center are so important. When a woman walks through these doors scared, overwhelmed, or unsure of what comes next, she is met with compassion. I saw it in some of the rooms back there, so homely. That's so important. She's met with resources, and most importantly, she's reminded that she and her baby have value. That is what being pro-life means to me. It means protecting the unborn, but it also means standing beside the mother. It means making sure she has somewhere to turn, somewhere someone to talk to, and the resources she needs to choose life. And I believe our leaders in Washington should have that same commitment. One of the first things I did after being sworn into the United States Senate was put my name on 7 pieces of legislation to protect unborn children and support new and expecting mothers. I did not go to Washington to talk about being pro-life. I went to Washington to vote pro-life and govern pro-life. That includes supporting the Moms Act, which would help connect pregnant women with resources like adoption services, pregnancy centers, and organizations that are ready and willing to help them.
3: We should Republican South Carolina Senator Darlene Graham.
1: Making it easier for women to choose life, not using taxpayer dollars to subsidize abortion. That is why I also signed onto legislation to make the Hyde Amendment permanent. South Carolina taxpayers should not be forced to pay for something that violates their deeply held beliefs. Your taxpayers' dollars should never be used to fund abortion, period. Here in South Carolina, we understand the importance of protecting the unborn, but unfortunately, there are politicians across the country pushing abortion policies that go far beyond what most Americans would believe. Just awful, awful stuff. We've seen states move to eliminate protections for unborn children late in pregnancy, and we've seen politicians fight against basic protections for babies who survive attempted abortions. That's just sick, y'all. Sick. That cannot be who we are. That is why I co-sponsored the Born Alive Abortion Survivors Protection Act. If a child is born alive, doctors should be required to protect that child and provide appropriate medical care. I will never apologize for standing on the side of life. And I will never accept the argument that protecting unborn children somehow means we cannot also care deeply about women. We can do both. In fact, we have to do both. That is exactly what Carolina Pregnancy Center does every single day. And what is the kind of pro-life, and that's the kind of pro-life senator I intend to be. You are either willing to stand up for life or you're not. And I am. It's clear. And I am so thankful for what y'all are doing here. Seeing what you've done, just that's so impressive to me. And what I also learned is not just what you're doing here, you're helping spread it. You're helping other centers build better centers and become better at it. So just I put it this way, there's different tiers. I see different tiers. You're a top tier organization here.
2: Let me say, I have an incredible family. I have an incredible staff. They make it happen, and they're all around. I wouldn't say to stick their heads in, but we have a men's director, and like I said, we have Dr. Sparks now, and they're amazing. They make it happen. I'm sorry.
1: No, you're fine. You're fine, please. But I'm going to continue to fight for the mother who needs help. I'm just going to wrap up. And I'm truly honored, honored beyond belief to receive the endorsements from the Susan B. Anthony Pro-Life America and the National Right to Life and South Carolina Citizens for Life. That means the world to me. So thank you so much. And I promise you I will continue fighting for this cause and helping any way I can.
4: I know you will.
1: Yep. So thank y'all so much. And now at some point I'm going to try to get some sleep because you are seeing a lot of makeup. This has been a brutal schedule. I'm just going to say, y'all know I lost my brother who I love dearly. He meant the world to me. I buried my brother a little over a month ago. I just left Central. I'm really emotional today because I did a video shoot up there and I went by his grave and put some flowers on it. So it's been a tough day for me today. I'm physically, mentally, and emotionally exhausted. But you know what? I'm going to keep fighting. I'm going to keep fighting because I know that's what he would have wanted me to do. And like him, I have a servant's heart. I'm going to do the best I can to help South Carolina. I'm not a politician. I've never said I was. But one thing I do know is I work hard for the people of South Carolina. I have for 30 years, and I'm going to keep working hard for you. So that's one promise I will make to you is I will work hard every single day. So I want to earn people's votes so I can continue to serve. So thank you again for having me. Thank you.
5: But could you describe your stance on birth control and how you came to that stance?
1: Well, I mean, I think birth control is up to each individual. So.

0: I know some religions choose not to use birth control, and some people choose to use birth control. So that's up to the individual.
1: Thank you. And also, I was just going to ask you, I'm from Greenville myself, and I know you have a lot of support from Central, the coast, and I just wanted to know what you like doing when you're up in the upstate.
0: That's an easy question. You know, I love the coast. I'm kind of a beach girl. But when I go to the upstate, I like the mountains, the rivers, the streams. So don't we live in a wonderful, beautiful state? We're lucky to have both the beaches and the mountains. So I think we live in the most beautiful state in the country. Yeah.
2: Senator, I wonder if you could just clarify why your stance on abortion and your pro-life stance, how it differs from Congressman Norman, why you think you're a better advocate for those issues than he is.
0: Well, I'm definitely pro-life, and I'm not even that sure what his stance on abortion is. What is his stance, Abby? He's pro-life, so I guess we're pretty similar on our stance then when it comes to that.
3: Republican South Carolina Senator Darlene Graham.
2: Margaret, if you don't mind, I know that you endorse Senator Graham. Do you have any point of view on why she's a better candidate for your organization than Congressman Norman Mackey?
4: Well, two reasons. One is we're named for Susan B. Anthony because she was a very proud pro-life feminist. She was for the rights of women, and she was for the rights of unborn children. And there's just something really special about a woman who's a great advocate for life. It's complementary with men. It's never in substitute, but it is really something special to be when you have the capacity, or if you've had children yourself, you do have some authority. You have some standing to just discuss what human rights are, what is, as it relates to women and as it relates to unborn children. The other thing is what I was saying before about going after the issue. We are really not in a place that we can afford to be complacent or sit and wait for the argument to come to us. What we need is a woman, especially, you'll be joined by several incredible women senators, you already have been, who are united for woman and child, who are going after the flaws in the argument, who are advancing laws that would protect women and children. And that there's just nothing like it. It's a beautiful example, and there's no room for passivity now. It has got to be active, loving, forthright, strong laws that protect children in the nation. I did want to clarify one thing too, and that is the most ambitious national limit that can be passed on the federal level allows for states like South Carolina, Alabama to have their own strong pro-life protection. So it allows for that. But there is a consensus in this country, and it basically is around when the child feels pain. Mm-hmm. And that is a natural place, and you're a natural advocate for this. And that's why we're for you.
0: To jump in here, I think what she's saying is I'm willing to be a little bit more outspoken when it comes to that. I will fight for the rights to protect the unborn. My opponent, and I hate to be so critical, but it's just easy to go up there and vote no on things all the time. That's not what I'm going to do. I'm going to go up there and be active and fight for things. I want to bring resources back to South Carolina to help organizations like this if I can. So I think that's probably one of the difference between me and Mr. Norman. We're both probably pro-life, but I'm willing to be a little more outspoken and fight for things for South Carolina.
5: Well, you are pro-life. I think the differentiator for me, to answer it, because I follow both camps, is I don't find Ralph Norman to be pro-woman. So what are your thoughts on, as what Alexia talks about, is loving the woman, and the woman who perhaps has had an abortion? What are your thoughts on that?
0: Sometimes I think it's hard, and I hate to put it like this. I know you were struggling with this a little bit too, but sometimes when you're a woman, you just know how it feels, right? Men, I know they're the fathers, but they don't have the children. We do. So I think it's easier for a female to be able to identify with that and how it feels to face being pregnant and scared and not knowing what to do. And looking at the different options and having the guidance and the counseling like the center does here to help her make some tough choices. Yeah. Mm-hmm.
6: So. Senator Graham, I'm sorry for your loss. Do we have one more question?
7: I'm one more.
6: Okay.
1: primary focus of your campaign is affordability. How exactly do you plan on curbing that burden for South Carolina?
0: Well, you know, I mentioned, I know what it feels like to struggle. I've been in that bracket living paycheck to paycheck. So I want to help bring jobs back to the country. I think that's one way we can do it, is bringing jobs back to our country. Another thing is workforce development. I've spent my career in workforce development. The more training we have here, President Trump has got some great ideas. He's expanded the Pell Grant program that provides training for blue-collar jobs like electricians and HVAC and plumbers that are in demand. These are good-paying jobs, and then there's no college debt at the end of it. So I think those are good ways to, you know, boost the economy, make things more affordable for people. Thank y'all.
3: Republican Senator Darlene Graham campaigning with pro-life activists in Spartanburg, South Carolina on Thursday. She's running in a special primary runoff election for that South Carolina Senate seat against Republican Congressman Ralph Norman. Now, more on the 2026 midterm elections. Democratic U.S. Senate candidate Sherrod Brown held a campaign rally in Toledo, Ohio. He talked about the rising cost of living, corporate greed, and wealth inequality. Sherrod Brown previously served as Ohio's senator from 2007 to 2005, and he's running against incumbent Republican Senator John Husted.
6: Thank you, Mayor Wade. Thank you all for being here. Thank you for the work that the mayor does for this city. Thank you to my friend Bishop Thomas, I got to see walking in. Thank you to Allison Fiscus for her extraordinary words, and for all you both do to the community. For the community, thank you, Christine and Gloria at the bar. I think the bar is back that way, or is it that, wherever it is. Thank you. And thank you, Ms. Apple, who I met today. She and her husband have been married 60 years. They saw this building 30 years ago and turned it into this. So thank you for that. Before I get started, I want to acknowledge those affected by the devastating fire in South Toledo on Tuesday. Connie and I pray for the workers and the families who have been affected. Thank you to Toledo's first responders. I spent an hour earlier this evening at the at a fire station talking to them, and thanks for all those working to keep this community safe in the aftermath of that fire. So thank you. So I am thrilled at this turnout. I'm thrilled with what Toledo is doing in this state and doing for the people of this city. So much excitement in this room tonight. I feel the same enthusiasm in Marion and Mansfield and Cleveland and Cincinnati all over this state. Thank you, thank you, thank you for that. In cities, as the mayor said, in cities, in suburbs, in small towns, in farm country, we see people showing up like never before. They're angry for a good reason. They're frustrated. They're demanding change. They know the system is rigged more than ever. Corporate profits have soared. Executive salaries explode. Right now, get this, right now the average CEO in this country makes $17 million a year. Now that's bad enough. What's worse is that CEOs, $17 million a year, what's worse is that CEOs are making 300 times what their average worker makes. Workers are more productive than ever. You work harder than ever. But no matter how hard you work in this country today, your pay doesn't keep up, and too often you simply can't get ahead. Families see more, as they work harder and harder, families see more and more money going out the door, not enough money coming in to pay for utilities, to pay for health care, to pay for groceries, to pay for everything. Big banks pile fee upon fee upon fee for every little thing, then they shower their executives with bonuses. Insurance companies take your premiums every month, then they do everything they can to refuse to cover the care you need, after they put you on hold for what seems like forever. Drug companies force you to pay more than people overseas pay for the same drug, the same dosage, the same packaging. Then they rake in bigger and bigger profits. Big corporations gobble up energy to feed their data centers. They devour your land. They suck up your water. Then they leave you with the bill. And no one in Washington, no one is in Washington, except for Marcy Kaptur, no one is standing up. No one in the Senate, I'll say it that way. No one in the Senate is standing up to these corporations who game the system and raise your prices. Instead, politicians, people are supposed to work for you, for all of us, are too often cashing in. When they're in office, they play the stock market. When they leave office, they become lobbyists. That's shameful. Speaking of, let me talk for a moment about John Husted. Special interest John in Columbus, who looked out for insurance companies and utility companies. Now he's special interest John in Washington, looking out for billionaires and for Wall Street. Listen for a moment to how he talks. Listen for a moment to what he says. He says struggling Ohioans don't know how to, quote, navigate the real world. Struggling Ohioans don't know how to navigate the world. He says you should just make more money. Then he says you just need to work harder. But most insulting of all the stuff John Husted has said about you, about us, about American workers, about Ohioans, most of all, he said, most insulting of all, he said your work ethic is broken. John, get out of Washington and come to Toledo. Go to Burndale Elementary in South Toledo. Talk to the teacher who dips into her own pocket to pay for school supplies. Look her in the eye and tell her your work ethic is broken. Or go to Scott High School. Look a custodian or a cafeteria worker in the eye and tell them their work ethic is broken. Or go to Toledo Hospital. Talk to a nurse in the night shift. Talk to an aide pushing a wheelchair. Talking to the woman that changes the sheets in the hospital rooms. Tell them, look them in the eye, tell them their work ethic is broken. Or go over to the Chrysler plant where Connie's and our Jeep was assembled. Jeeps, plural, were assembled. Talk to a worker on the line wearing protective gear for hours at a time. Look him in the eye and tell him his work ethic is broken. Or go to a Walmart and talk to the worker stocking the shelves all day, only to leave the shift to go deliver DoorDash at night. Tell her work ethic is broken. Everyone in this room, think about your own jobs. How dare John Husted says your work ethic is broken. He says that you're not working hard enough, that you should just go out and earn more. How dare he? But it's bad enough how he talks, but it's even worse what he's done. He voted 13 times. He voted for the war in Iran that's raised the price of diesel and fertilizer for truckers and farmers. And
3: Democratic U.S. Senate candidate Sherrod Brown.
6: For all of us. And get this. John Husted said the war is going, this is a direct quote, the war is going much better than anyone thought it would. John Husted voted not once, not twice. John Husted voted 9 times against lowering health insurance premiums. 9 times. Why? Pretty simple. He's taken $700,000 from the same insurance companies that jack up premiums in Ohio. He cast a deciding vote to take health care away from 490,000 Ohioans starting next year. Why? All to pay for a tax cut for his billionaire buddies and his corporate cronies. It's as simple as that. He took more than $116,000, more than any other senator. He took more than $116,000 from one of Jeffrey Epstein's co-conspirators. And he took from that co-conspirator, he took a maximum donation just last year, and then, weeks later, he voted against releasing the Epstein files. you said was at the center of the largest bribery scandal in Ohio history, a $61 million bribe that hiked up your electricity prices. And look what he's done with data centers. All 226 of them in Ohio. John Husted led the charge to bring these data centers to our state. He delivered giant corporations billions of dollars in sweetheart tax deals. Now Ohioans pay thousands more dollars on their utility bills. And get this. Now that Ohioans are seeing John Husted for exactly who he is and what he's done, he sent out a plea to his billionaire backers and his corporate friends to spend tens of millions of dollars to help him in his race. Tens of millions of dollars more to bail him out in this election. It's exactly what people hate about politics. Special interests, John Husted stands with corporations, not with Ohioans, and all of us pay for it every single day. Ohioans don't have anyone in the Senate fighting for you until November.

Talk to your neighbors. Talk to your friends. Tell them Ohio doesn't have to accept this corruption. Tell them how we're going to ban health insurance companies from denying care that your doctor said you need. If that doesn't work, we fine them when they deny your claims. Tell them how we're going to make it illegal for drug companies to charge Americans more than they do in other countries. The same pill should be the same price. But, you know, it's not, I mean, think about this. It's not hard to see why this corruption's happening. Last year, members of Congress made more than $635 million in stock trades. And far too many members of Congress over the years have become lobbyists. No wonder they're not standing up to corporations. They're too busy lining their pockets. So here's the thing. No one who serves in Congress, no spouse should be able to trade stocks, period. They also shouldn't be able to turn around when they leave office and become a lobbyist. If you're thinking about running for office, if you can't agree, no stock trading, no become a lobbyist, if you can't agree to that, you don't belong in public office, period. Ohioans won't stand for this rigged system any longer. Ohio is fighting back. You're showing up. You're insisting on change. You're demanding a senator who will work for Ohio, not for the utility companies, not for the drug companies, not for Wall Street, not for big oil, someone who will actually be fighting on your side.

0: We're demanding a government that works for Ohio. So I need you. We need you. So knock on doors, make phone calls, talk to your family members, talk to your friends at church, talk to friends in your neighborhood, because when you love this country, you fight for the people who make it work. Thank you so much.
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2: AP News, I'm Julie Walker. President Trump announcing a plan to try to help lower beef prices. In a social media post today, the president says his administration will allow more beef to be imported into the U.S. without triggering a higher tariff rate that would otherwise go into effect. Trump says he had commitments that the beef would be sold at 25% below current market rates, but he did not say who the deal was with or what countries the beef will be imported from. Meanwhile, Donna Water has the latest on the U.S.-Canada trade deal.
3: The premier of Canada's Manitoba province, Wab Kanew, is urging Canada to keep fighting rather than rush to make concessions in trade talks with the United States. And he's telling Canadians not to buy U.S. alcohol if a trade deal results in it being put back on Canadian store shelves.
4: We don't like Donald Trump's approach to trade or his way of treating Canada. You know, very wise people have said you can't get a good deal with a bad person. And I think that rule applies here.
3: Audio courtesy of CTV. Kanew says President Donald Trump is erratic, irresponsible, and not to be trusted. Canadian Prime Minister Mark Carney is trying to secure a deal with the U.S. that would avert threatened 50% U.S. tariffs. Canada's federal minister responsible for Canada-U.S. trade says his country and the U.S. are close to finalizing an agreement. I'm Donna Water.
2: A small plane chartered by the U.S. Army Corps of Engineers crashes in western Alaska, killing all eight people aboard. It happened yesterday near Cape Newenham Long Range Radar Site Airport, about 450 miles west of Anchorage. The NTSB is investigating. This is AP News.
1: And this is C-SPAN Radio. Democratic California Congressman Ro Khanna talked to voters at a campaign town hall for Randy Villegas on Thursday. Mr. Villegas is challenging incumbent Republican Congressman David Valadao in California's 22nd congressional district. Here's Congressman Ro Khanna.
5: You know, the nurses and the nurses union, National Nurses Union, have been fighting for Medicare for All before it was popular, before everyone realized that that's what they need. They were the prophets in fighting for human dignity, in saying in the richest nation in the world, at a time when we're producing more wealth than we know what to do with, that everyone needs health care as a human right. Let's give the nurses a round of applause. Now, I'm so honored to be here to be the warm-up act for Randy Villegas. I feel like it's a role reversal, because some of you were telling me you remember that I was here about a year and a half ago. And you know, 1,200 people showed up. I said, why are 1,200 people in a town hall for me? The only time I'd been to Bakersfield was at, like, Indian food. I'd been here a couple times. And 1,200 people showed up. And they showed up because they were begging. They were pleading with David Valadao, who at the time, remember, was undecided on the big, ugly bill. And they said, look, you can vote for Trump on a lot of other stuff. We get it. You're a Republican. But this district, this area, has more people on Medicaid than anywhere else in the nation. Yes. Are you going to stand with your constituents? And my purpose of coming here was not to defeat David Valadao. My purpose purpose of coming here was to plead with him to vote in stopping that bill so millions of Americans wouldn't be deprived of health care. That's why I came. And there was this guy, Randy Villegas, who spoke from his heart in introducing me. And I said, who is this guy? Why isn't he running for office? And so I kind of joked to Randy. I said, if you ever run for office, I'll endorse you because we need people like you. And I don't think Randy thought he was going to run for office. We were really hoping that Beldeo would be true to his word, that he would vote against the Medicaid cuts. And guess what happened? He fell in line. And he chose Donald.

0: Trump and the billionaires over the people in his own district. Well, let me tell you what. The people in his own district are going to choose Randy Villegas over David Donnell. His career. His career ended with that vote. His career ended with that vote. And I think, candidly, almost any Democrat could beat him after that vote. And the easy thing for Randy to do would have been to run, as a lot of people sometimes in our party want us to run, say, well, we need health care for everyone. We need child care for everyone. We need fairer taxes. But not to be specific. Not to take bold positions. Not to call for structural change. Not to offend anyone. That would have been the easy way. But that's not the way Randy chose. Because Randy cares too much about this community to say that things can just go on to win an election without changing an agenda. See, these issues aren't theoretical for Randy. They're personal. His mom and dad are here. Will his mom and dad stand up?
1: Yeah.
0: Will they stand up? Where is mom and dad? Let's give them a round of applause.
2: Democratic California Congressman Ro Khanna.
0: When I look at Randy's mom and dad, I think of the American dream.
1: Yes.
0: I think of the American dream. I think how proud they must be that their son, son of a mechanic, son of someone in a family who relied on Medi-Cal to make it, who started a business together, that their son today is going to go to the United States Congress and protect Medicaid for every person in this country. That's the American dream. That's the American dream. And he's going to fight for health care as a human right because he knows what it's like to grow up without health care. He's going to fight for free college because he knows what it's like to have to go and get into debt to get an education. As a son of immigrants, I understand. He understands what it's like when you have ICE officers out there killing Lorenzo Gonzalez, a father, Lorenzo Salgado, when they're killing him. He understands it. He didn't have to read about it. He gets it in his heart. And he's running because he believes that this country can be better. Let me say this. Look, I represent a district that's got $20 trillion in it. $20 trillion in a 50-mile radius. You got five companies over $1 trillion. Apple, Google, NVIDIA, Tesla, Broadcom. Another $1 trillion company, AMD. One-third of the nation's wealth. We're producing more wealth than we've ever produced in the history of humanity. More wealth. And you got a representative here who's voting to give the tax breaks to Silicon Valley and taking away Medicaid from people.
1: Ooh.
0: And Randy is saying, tax the billionaires and let's give health care and Medicare to every American. I'll make a little prediction before I introduce Randy. I know this. This guy is not, he's going to care about this community, and he's going to be heart first about Bakersfield and this place. But Randy, the day he gets there, is going to be a national star.
1: Yes.
0: He is going to represent the future of America, a bold America, an ethical America, an America that has lived the American dream and wants that dream, not just for a few, but everyone. Randy will make you proud. He's going to make his parents proud. He's going to make this country proud. Let's give a big round of applause for our next congressman, Randy Villegas.

0: round of applause for Sandy with our nurses and Congressman Roe Karma for joining us here tonight. I want to thank you so much for your kind words, for inspiring our neighbors, and most of all, I want to thank each and every single one of you who's made it out here tonight because you know how critical healthcare is here in the Central Valley, right? My name is Randy Villegas, and I'm running for Congress to fight for Medicare for all. To guarantee healthcare for every American across this country, right? And this fight is personal to me. For those of you I haven't had the pleasure of meeting yet, I grew up right here in Bakersfield, right here in Kern County. For those of you that it might be your first time here at Sociedad Juarez, which has been home to many quinceañeras and weddings, welcome. I remember growing up, I'm the son of two very hardworking parents, so I'm blessed to have here in the audience with me tonight. And I remember growing up working every Sunday at the swap meet to go put up our puesto, as much as I didn't like it. You know, my siblings and I got up to go help my family. And then I remember doing the same at our family auto repair shop to help our neighbors get back on the road. And whenever one of us got sick, it was Medi-Cal that was there for us to make sure that we would be okay. And that's why this fight is so personal to me and so personal to the Central Valley, right? Congressman Valadao was the deciding vote on this big bullshit bill, right? He promised. He signed on to several letters saying that if this affected Medicaid in any way, he wasn't going to vote for it. And ultimately, he lied. He betrayed our communities, right? And why did he do that? Because he thought it was more important to go get tax breaks to billionaires than it is to actually fight to fund our communities.
1: Right? And we just... Democratic candidate for California's 22nd congressional district, Randy Villegas.
0: Here in the Central Valley, right? We are the people who literally feed and fuel the rest of the world, even though we sometimes struggle to feed ourselves. And it's time that we have somebody in Congress who's actually going to fight for working families, who's actually going to stand up against these corporate interests and these billionaires that continue to rip us off. These cuts to Medi-Cal are going to be devastating, not just to our community, but to Americans all across this country. Right, but especially here in the Central Valley where people are already struggling with healthcare, right? And of course, one of my top priorities is going to be to reverse this big bullshit bill to restore that funding to Medicaid for our communities. Yes, yes. We need to fight for more because let's talk about healthcare as it is right now. I want you to raise your hand if you or someone you love relies on Medicaid. Please raise your hand. Okay, thank you. Please go ahead and put your hands down. I want you to raise your hand if you or someone you love drives down to Tijuana to go get cheaper dental work or prescription drugs or health care. Look at all these hands. Go ahead and put that down. This should not be happening in the richest country in the history of the world, right? Why are these corporations allowed to get away with this? Exploiting our communities, charging us twice as much as other countries across the world, right? It's because you have politicians that are bought and paid for by these very same special interests who want to continue to line their pockets while picking ours. Right? My mom always taught me growing up, dime con quien andas y te diré quién eres. Right? Tell me who you're with and I'll tell you who you are. The same thing can be said about politics. Tell me who you're taking money from and I'll tell you who you're taking orders from. That's why Congressman Valadao has taken over $1 million from big pharma, from these health insurance companies, and these healthcare interests that want to continue to rip us off. He has taken money from Amazon, from Chevron, from ExxonMobil, from Walmart. He took money from United Health, a corporation that was actually sued for using AI algorithms to deny elderly people's claims so that they could continue to profit while our family members suffer. And to that, we say no more. And that's why, since launching this campaign, and forever, I've always said I've never taken a corporate PAC check, and I never will, because I want to be accountable to you. And it's no wonder who Valadao is with and what he actually stands for. He's made it clear who he's standing with in this moment. It's not working families in the Central Valley. He's standing with the billionaires. He's standing with the corporate interests that continue to exploit our communities, right? Even when our communities are suffering the most from all these issues, whether it is healthcare, the environment, education, Valadao fails to show up, not just in Congress, but here at home. He has not had a public face-to-face town hall in over a decade. Right? That's right. So all of you are doing something that he himself refuses to do, which is showing up for our communities, right? And we need that now more than ever, right? Just a couple of weeks ago, I was in Early Mark, where, if you didn't know, just north of here, just south of Tulare, it's a community, predominantly farm working, growing, agricultural, and they did not have running water for 2.5 weeks. What did David Valadao have to say about that? Nothing, right? Our campaign isn't waiting until November or January to deliver for our communities. We rented a U-Haul, we filled it up with as much water as we could, and we gave water to our neighbors and our families. Just this past weekend, I spent some time with some of our team volunteering with United Farm Workers who did a food distribution. We served over 500 vehicles, right, and gave them fruits and vegetables, and again, our neighbors in a time of need. What does Valadao have to say about that? He voted to gut SNAP. He literally voted to take away food from the mouths of hungry children to go give more tax breaks to billionaires and to the corporations that are funding his campaign. And that's the difference between somebody who will actually show up for our communities and somebody who has betrayed our communities, right? And I'm so excited to be here, we'll all be here tonight, and to set a new standard for what representation actually looks like. Because we're not just going to show up for people on the campaign trail, we're going to show up for people in Washington, D.C., and when we get elected to office. I pledge to have public town halls to serve our communities. And that should be the case for every representative in office. If you don't have the respect to show up for our communities, you don't deserve to represent those communities in Congress or anywhere near office, right? How is it that Congressman Valadao has time to go meet with corporate lobbyists and wealthy donors at these $10,000 plate dinners, but he doesn't have time to show up for the people that he supposedly wants to represent, right? Just a few days ago, we challenged him to a series of public debates. And what was his response to that? Silence, right? Not surprising from somebody who refuses to show up for our communities. But again, dime con quien andas y te diré quien eres. Let's talk about what else is at risk right now with healthcare. $90 million at risk for our hospitals. And those are numbers, but what does that actually look like to our neighbors? That means less staff, less nurses, less doctors, practitioners to help us get back on our feet. It means emergency rooms are going to be pushed to their limit at a time where our burn unit is already closed down, at a time where maternal health is already struggling, where our mothers have to go out of town in crisis when they are struggling with these issues. Put bluntly, what this means is more of our neighbors dying before they get the care that they need. And that is unacceptable. And that is why I will fight for health care as a human right in Congress. Because nobody...
1: Randy Villegas, he's running for Congress to represent California, a Democrat.
0: Whether you're here in Bakersfield or Fresno or anywhere in between, nobody should have to choose between rationing their medicine and, you know, paying their mortgage. Nobody should have to choose between paying for their groceries or seeing a doctor. And nobody should have to fight cancer and their congressman at the same time. We deserve a representative that we won't have to question where they stand on those issues. And unlike David Valadao, who caved to Donald Trump, who caved to the billionaires and the corporate interests, you will not have to question where I stand on these issues. I promise you, I will not bow down to these billionaires. I will not waver in my commitment to the Central Valley. I will fight. We will fight for the representation that the Valley actually deserves. That's why I need you in this fight. You know, I'm so proud of our team and, you know, the decisive victory that we had here in the primary. We overcame over $4 million in outside spending because our message is one that is resonating with our neighbors, right? Because we're talking to everyone. Valley fever, diabetes, cancer, doesn't give a shit who you voted for in the last election. It does not care what your party ID is. But we know that everybody gets sick, which is why we need health care for all. Your mortgage, your bills, your utilities don't ask you for your party ID, and neither will this campaign, because we're focused on fighting for every working family across the Valley and beyond. So, yeah. That's why I'm proud to have the support support of so many folks like you here in this room, you know, national figures, Democrats for independents, and even a local Republican mayor who was supporting our campaign. And I mention that because as much as people want to get caught up in, you know, politics and in ideologies, this isn't a fight about left versus right. This is us versus them. Working families in the Central Valley who've been left behind by politicians in both parties who will sell us out to corporate interests and will sell us out to billionaires. It's time that we have somebody who's only going to be accountable to us here in the Central Valley. Not to billionaires, not to corporations, but to our working families who deserve somebody who's going to show up for them and fight for them like their lives depend on it. Because as we've seen here, they truly do. And so, as you know, I close off here and I want to take questions to hear from all of you and what has you concerned. I think back to my mother's words. Dime con quien andas y te diré quien eres. David Valadao has made it clear who he's with. He's made it clear who he is. I am proud to be here with all of you. Our farm workers, our teachers, our nurses, our working families who get up every single day and make the Central Valley the most amazing place in the world. I'm with you. And I want to ask all of you, are you with me? Are you with me? That's right, let's go on, let's fight to flip this seat and have the representation the Central Valley deserves. And now I want to hear from all of you who are experiencing the day-to-day life here in the Central Valley that David Valadao apparently doesn't have time for. Right? We deserve someone who's actually going to show up and listen. So we have Humberto here, one of our organizers, who has a microphone. So if you'd like to share a question, if you'd like to share, you know, what you're experiencing right now, and it doesn't have to be specific healthcare, but we're here to listen and to learn. So feel free to raise your hand if you want.
2: Si pueden levantar las manos, raise your hands if you have a question, please.
0: Also, if you want to ask your question in Spanish, si quiere hacer su pregunta en español también, podemos responder en español igualmente. So, no se preocupe.

0: First of all, I just want to say, Randy, I'm so excited to finally have a candidate that I'm excited for in my district, so thank you. And I also want to thank Congressman Khanna for championing the Epstein regulation. Thank you for that. Minority Leader Hakeem Jeffrey just recently came out and said he does not support Medicare for All. So my question for you is, who do you think is the biggest opponent in implementing Medicare for All? People within our own party or MAGA Republicans?
1: I think I come back to the root of all of these issues, which is corporate money in politics.
2: Right? Yeah.
1: Because these corporations don't care if you have a D or an R next to your name on the ballot. They care if you will take their money and if you will do their bidding, right? Which is what Congressman Valadao has been doing for years. He takes money from Big Pharma, from these health insurance companies, and he continues to do their bidding and put them ahead of us. And so ultimately, I think we need to get that corporate PAC money, that health insurance money, that pharma money out of politics, and I'd be curious if people still take those same positions, right? Ultimately, I'm committed to supporting leadership that's actually going to help us deliver results here in the Central Valley, and we've got to fight for that, right? People here, as we've seen earlier, are already struggling with the system as it is. And yes, we're going to fight to restore that funding to Medicaid, but this is why I believe that healthcare is a human right and we need to fight for more. Thank you.
3: Hello, I would like to know if you support any
4: structural reforms. Whoops. There we go. I would like to know if you support any structural reforms to our judiciary, particularly the Supreme Court. And if so, what would be the best way to do that in the way you see things? And I would also like to encourage you, when you get up to Washington, you know, our Supreme Court is under the idea, they're under the impression that they are the only ones that can tell us what the Constitution means, what the plain words in the Constitution means, and they are not the only branch of government that gets to do that. They are a co-equal branch with the legislative branch and the executive branch, and I would like you to push that idea. I think it's, we all just kind of roll over when the men in the black robes speak, and the women in the black robes speak, that, oh, that's just how it is, that's what those words mean, and that is not true, and that has never been true in our history. We should not give in to that, and I want you to find ways to push that idea that, in fact, Congress gets to interpret the Constitution, and the President gets to interpret the Constitution. Everybody does it together, because that is far too much power for one party to have. Thank you.
1: Thank you for your question, and you're absolutely right. We have seen corruption at its core, not just in Congress, but in the courts. One of our Supreme Court justices actually

0: Court of Justice actually takes these mega yacht vacations from a billionaire GOP mega donor. His wife was actually at the Capitol on January 6th. And since then, the Supreme Court has adopted their own ethics reform. But who ultimately do they answer to? Who can we actually choose to enforce that, right? And what we've seen is clearly a court that doesn't answer to the issues that are going on right now. And so I personally believe that we need to use every tool possible at our disposal to hold this court accountable and to get rid of this court corruption. I've heard a lot of different ideas talked about, you know, in terms of leaders, and we can look to roughly 100 years ago when FDR stared the Supreme Court down as he tried to push for New Deal policies, and they blinked, right? And I think we're in a moment where we need to use every tool possible. What does that actually look like? Congress actually has the power to expand or shrink the court. Personally, I believe that we need term limits for U.S. Supreme Court justices, and that is something that I will support in Congress. Yes. Because nobody should have that much power over our country, especially when we have seen the root of corruption that is many of these justices that are on the Supreme Court. So thank you.
1: Hi. You mentioned UnitedHealthcare and its use of AI to deny service, but currently Medicare is doing what I believe is 6 state. What kind of program do they call it? A pilot program to use AI to make determinations of whether you're going to cover someone. And the private AI company that is actually running the computers, allegedly using AI to make the decisions, actually gets a percentage of the money they save the U.S. government from in denying those claims. What can be done to stop that and prevent this from going through the entire Medicare system? I'm speaking of somebody who is now on Medicare, and I'm really getting kind of scared right now.
0: And thank you for sharing that and for being vulnerable with us here tonight. It is something that's scary for so many people here across the Central Valley and across our country to know that whether or not you get the care you need is determined by some algorithm, right? That is not putting patients first. That is not putting healthcare first. And I personally think we need to regulate the use of any form of AI when it comes to healthcare in those decisions, right? And I say this not just for patients, but also for our healthcare workers. I have seen stories of Kaiser and others actually actively monitoring and tracking nurses and our healthcare workers, and that is only leading to worse conditions for both our healthcare workers and our patients. And I know our nurses, our doctors, our healthcare workers are working already under some extremely limited conditions. And we need to do everything we can to support our healthcare workers, not make their decisions, or not make their jobs even more difficult, right? I don't think any decision about our healthcare should be made by an AI algorithm. Those are decisions that should be made by our doctors and our nurses who are on the front lines of healthcare every single day.
2: Democratic candidate Randy Viegas. He's challenging incumbent Republican Congressman David Valadao in California's 22nd Congressional District. He was joined at this campaign event by Democratic California Congressman Ro Khanna.
3: 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No commentators telling you what to think. No partisan spin. The road to the Capitol, only on C-SPAN.
2: 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Coming up on C-SPAN Radio, we'll go to Middletown, Ohio, where Vice President J.D. Vance will give a speech on the administration's economic agenda. We'll have live coverage of that at about 1 p.m. Eastern Time. Now to Iowa, where Democratic candidate for Iowa Governor Rob Sand held a town hall in Carroll County. He outlined his plans to lead the state on issues like water quality and public education. Mr. Sand currently serves as Iowa State Auditor. He'll face businessman and Republican challenger Zach Lawn in November. Here's Democratic candidate Rob Sand.
4: Hey, Tasha. Good job.

0: County. Don't worry about us. Have a seat. Have a seat. How are you? Good. Thanks for coming. Thanks for coming. Yep. Thank you for coming. Thanks for being here, everybody. Appreciate you coming out. I want to start with something that I think most people know to be true, but not many people who are in politics or running for office or holding office want to say it. I think our political system is broken mostly because it's run by two private clubs. There's a lot of people in the leadership of those two private clubs who are much more interested in beating up on each other than they are in actually doing the hard work of solving our problems. And they've noticed that solving problems is hard, actually. You got to read things and learn stuff. You got to listen to people who annoy you. And they decide, you know what? It's easier if I just lie about my opponent and demonize them, and then I can get reelected because there's only two options on the ballot. And I bet that I can make enough people feel trapped into voting for me that I can have a quote-unquote successful political career. Meaning you're getting elected over and over again, but you're not actually doing anything for anyone. And so we get more lies and more demonization, and we get more mad at the people who are voting for the other side because they've been lied about and demonized, and we don't get any of our problems solved. Does anyone think that that description of politics is unfair?
1: Yeah.
0: Yeah, you think it's good, you sounds like, because you're clapping. Does anybody think that that description of politics is unfair? That, hey, Rob, you got that wrong. No. All right. Good. Because we've done this about 165 times, I don't know, in the course of this campaign, and we have yet to find a person who says, actually, I think things are working great right now. Or, I think your description isn't quite right. Because I think what I said is the truth, and I think we're tired of it. But there's so many people who want us to be divided from each other because then it's easier for them to control us. And if we want to fix that, we got to work together to do it. That's the trick. A two-choice political system is more about controlling us than it is about serving us. And if we want to make sure that we are actually being served by it, we've got to reject that division and reject that anger. A lot of political leaders want you to hate your neighbors. Let's try something different, a little old-fashioned. Let's love our neighbors. I want to do something here just for a couple minutes. It won't be complicated, but I want us to actually do that here together. It's a pretty simple thing. I'm going to ask a couple of questions, and I want us to show our appreciation for each other. So I know that this question, when I ask it, is going to sound like one where if you raise your hand in politics today, you might get in trouble for doing it. But I just want to assure you, if you raise your hand, we're going to clap for you. Don't be scared. Okay? Raise your hand, please, if you're a registered Republican here today. Good. Thank you all for being here. Thank you for being here. Appreciate you coming. And I don't just mean thank you for being here physically. I also mean thank you for being in the state of Iowa. You know, you're probably familiar with how well birds fly if they only have one wing. Doesn't work so good. Right wing, left wing, one bird, right? Raise your hand if you're a registered independent voter here today. Thank you all for being here. Thank you for being here. And I know that it's the easiest for the Democrats to get into the room because that's the party that I'm registered with, but let's have a round of applause for the Democrats just because we're fair, aren't we? Thank you to the Democrats for being here, too. Then, in order to demonstrate that Democrats and independents and Republicans can work together, I'd like us to sing the first verse of America the Beautiful. It starts, O beautiful for spacious skies. I have the microphone. I will not kick us off.

0: Good work, Carol. That sounded pretty good. Shouldn't politics feel like that all the time? I mean, shouldn't it be? You get into the room with the people that you know you disagree with. You go, hey, I know I disagree with you on a lot of stuff. You're mostly wrong, but you're only mostly wrong. Not entirely. A broken clock is right twice a day. Let's work together to make things better. Right? I think that's what it should be like.
1: Democratic candidate for Iowa Governor Rob Sand.
0: I realize that I probably should introduce myself. My name's Rob Sand. I'm running to be the next governor of the state of Iowa. How many of you have never been to one of my town halls before? Okay, great. Awesome. That means that if you've been to one before, you're going to have to hear a lot of the stuff you've heard before, because a lot of your neighbors haven't. So I'll introduce myself, a little bit about my background. Born and raised in Decorah, northeast Iowa. All right, Decorah native. We're probably related. We are related? All right, look at that. My grandpa Bob was your cousin. I love this. I'm going to talk about my grandpa Bob tonight, here. What's your first name?
2: Barb
0: Ford. Okay, so you probably know my dad then, too. All right. Well, I'll tell him that Barb Ford says hi. And that's right. Gary. I knew it. I'm standing over here, and I'm looking at Gary, and I'm like, I know that face. I can't place him. And it's Gary. Good to see you, Gary. Thank you. Okay, so born and raised in Decorah. My dad's family has been in Winnesheet County since we got off the boat from Norway in the mid-1800s, just hanging out. Oshin area, there's Fords, there's Umdals. Full-blooded Norwegians kept marrying other unrelated full-blooded Norwegians because it's Winnesheet County. And so we stayed pretty Norwegian. In fact, when I was in sixth grade, you had three options. And in high school, three options in language. You could study Spanish, German, or Norwegian. Yeah. So that's my dad's side. My mom's a mutt from Cedar Rapids. When I was growing up, four important parts of my upbringing, going to church, hunting, fishing, and my first job, which taught me an awful lot, catching chickens. Three of those things are still important parts of my life today. My wife is from Denison. Her parents lived in Vail, Iowa, when she was born. And then they lived in Gilbert for a time after that. Her name is Christine. We've been together for 16 years, married for 14 years. Our boys are 12 and 9. No diapers, no naps, no teenagers. Life is good. When I first registered to vote, I registered as an independent. You might have figured out from the start of this thing that I don't really like political parties. I don't know why we have to be Democrats and Republicans. Does that make any sense to anybody? Why? Says who? So I don't like that. I want to believe what I believe because I think it's the truth, because it aligns with my values, because it matches up with my experience in life. Not because a bunch of other people said it was a good idea or it was the first idea that I encountered. That said, I realized in my early 20s that you gotta vote, to vote in a primary, you gotta register with a party, don't you? That's un-American. Can we acknowledge that for a second? Think about this. Here in America, you have a constitutional right to vote, and your tax dollars are paying for the election, but they tell you, sorry, you gotta join a private club before you can participate. Says who? Why? We do that in June. We tell independent voters, sorry, you're not allowed to participate. You're less equal than the rest of us. But hey, come back July 4th. We'll celebrate Independence Day. Right? How does that make sense? I mean, it doesn't. And that's one of the reforms that we're talking about in this campaign. Because we look around and we wonder, why are we so divided from each other? Why is it that it seems like the policies out there on the edges? Crazy thought. Maybe we should give independent voters an equal voice in our democracy, and then we would be less divided and we would be less partisan. Thank you. So when I realized that, though, I said, okay, well, I want to be able to vote, so I registered as a Democrat. I did so for the following reasons. What you do to the least of these, you do to me. My faith is a tremendous motivator in my life. It always has been. The Sand family, when we all get together, we don't just say grace, we sing it. I've got an aunt that does religious artwork, an uncle that was a pastor before he retired. Our second son has his name in part because of our faith. My wife said to me, how about the name Axel? And I finally did something smart in my marriage. I thought, that's a terrible name, and I kept my mouth shut. And instead of just judging it automatically, I looked it up in the big book of Scandinavian names that we were using to help us name our kids. Like I said, I'm Norwegian. My wife is mostly Danish, so it's a mixed marriage. But when I looked up the name Axel, it said Father of Peace. And immediately I thought of the Sermon on the Mount. Blessed are the peacemakers, for they will be called children of God. You could not have convinced me to name him anything other than Axel at that point. I know that we need more peacemakers in this world. So part of my decision to register as a Democrat was thinking about the little guy and how my faith calls me to be looking out for the little guy.
1: Democratic candidate for Iowa Governor Rob Sand.
0: I like having clean water to fish in and to drink, and I like having public land that everybody can go and enjoy God's creation on. It shouldn't be that you have to afford to buy land in order to enjoy the outdoors. I also remember Bill Clinton balancing the budget and using the surplus to pay down the debt and thinking, thank you, that's a lot of money. I want that number to get smaller and not get bigger. Those are reasons that I registered as a Democrat. That doesn't mean that if you agree with me on these issues, you have to be one. I'm just trying to help you understand where I'm coming from. In fact, you might be sitting there as one of our Republican friends or neighbors thinking, dang it, Sand, you got to tell them. The only reason Clinton balanced the budget is because he was working with a Republican Congress. To which I say, I just did tell him. You're right, that's true. When people who think differently from each other think together, we oftentimes reach better outcomes than when all the people who are thinking are thinking the same way. Fair? Right? I learned this when I was in high school. My junior and senior year, we got a skate park built in Decorah, and a big piece of that was skateboarders working with people who were not very happy with skateboarders, like property owners around Decorah. So it makes sense to me that people who think differently from each other, if they cooperate and work together, can get to good outcomes. Now, when I registered as a Democrat, I didn't leave my independent mind behind. I didn't read the platform. I didn't go deep. I just said, well, okay, if I want to vote, you tell me I got to sign up, I'll do it. I have said things in the course of this campaign that many people in my party are frustrated with me about. Well, I'm not sorry. It's so much easier for me to tell you what I think than try to remember what I said. Right? I feel like we have had generations, decades of politicians who tell us what they think we want to hear as opposed to just telling us what they think, period, end of sentence. And I really think we're much better off if they would just tell us what they think, period, end of sentence. So I do that. If that has frustrated you, it's okay. Look, if you think that I'm the best person in this race on the most important issues to you, then you should vote for me. If you think that on every single issue you agree with me, then you should see a psychiatrist. I mean, disagreement is natural. If we haven't found a place where we disagree yet, then we should talk a little bit more, right? They're going to happen. But it's only when we actually disagree with each other openly and honestly that we can learn from each other and figure out what might be a little bit closer to the truth, right? So that's a little bit about me, my approach, my background, where I grew up. When I finished my education, I went to work at the Iowa Attorney General's office, prosecuted most of the public corruption in Iowa in that time frame. Prosecuted the only American prosecution of a Papua New Guinean Ponzi scheme that ensnared half a dozen or so, maybe a few more, Iowans in north central Iowa, a couple in Carroll, too, for hundreds of thousands of dollars. Also uncovered and prosecuted the largest lottery rigging scheme in American history. If you're not familiar with the story, I wrote an award-winning book that you should buy many copies of and read. Give it out to your friends and family. It's called The Winning Ticket. Yeah, it's called The Winning Ticket. If you don't like reading, cool. There's a documentary that you can watch instead that I had nothing to do with. It's called Jackpot, and you can stream it for free at lottodoc.com. I noticed in my work, in working with the auditor's office, that they didn't always do their investigations in a way that were going to work in court. The problem was that all the people in the auditor's office thought the same way. 100% of the people there, accountants. I love accountants. They're great. But if your office's job also is to do public corruption investigations, you probably want some people who are focused on the rules of a courtroom. Fair? And they didn't have any, and sometimes it showed. So I thought, well, I could run and fix that. And then I realized by reading chapter 11 of the Iowa Code 3 times, great trick if you want to fall asleep tonight, that the office also had tremendous power to promote government efficiency, but they weren't really doing it. Sign me up. Make me state auditor. That's exciting. I bet I could find all kinds of ways to help improve government efficiency. So I ran in 2018. I won. We started a government efficiency program. It's called PIE, Public Innovations and Efficiencies. Carroll County has used it. The city of Carroll has used it. School districts across the state have used it to save tax dollars. It's so good at saving money, it's been copied in 2 other states. I also took a solitary stand against your tax dollars getting used to pay for the most egregious harassment done by government insiders. Why, if Dave Jamieson running the Iowa Finance Authority harasses his coworkers so badly that they are paid millions of dollars, would we not go after Dave Jamieson to make him pay for it? Why wouldn't we? There's actually 2 sentences in Iowa law that would allow us to do that. Not in every case, but in cases that are worse than usual. And I said, why are we not going to use that law? And I had to listen to establishment figures in both political parties tell me why I was wrong and we shouldn't use that law. They told me, well, Rob, we've never used that law before. Well, guys, maybe we should start. Maybe if we had started last time, this wouldn't have happened, because Dave Jamieson would have understood that if you do that kind of thing, you're held personally accountable for it. Well, Rob, we don't want to discourage people from joining public service. Some people we do want to discourage from joining public service, actually. Thank you.
1: Democratic candidate for Iowa Governor Rob Sand.
0: That's another reason that we should do this. I hadn't even thought about it before. But yeah, they wouldn't even take this job in the first place, maybe, if they knew that they were going to be held personally accountable for abusing a position of trust and power in society. So when I couldn't get anyone else to go along with me, do you know what I did? I made it really awkward for all of us in these little rooms, and I made very powerful people in both political parties very mad at me because I voted no all by myself. And you know what else? I don't care that they were mad at me. I'm not going to go along with doing the wrong thing. I have been pissing off powerful people in both political parties as your state auditor. I'd love to continue pissing off powerful people in both political parties as your governor. We also, in my first term, uncovered a record amount of misspent money. We did that because I built a senior leadership team of different people who think differently from each other working together. I appointed an independent and a Republican who had made campaign contributions to my opponent to the most senior deputy positions in the office. I did that because I knew that they were an independent and a Republican who made campaign contributions to my opponent. I want to have people who think differently from each other think together, because you get to better outcomes. We already all agreed to this. This is common sense stuff. And if what you're after is doing public service work, then that's the way that you'd want to do it. You want to make sure you're making good decisions and that you're representing the thinking of the people who voted against you, so that you're doing it well-rounded. After we did that, the legislature came back to town after my re-election and with the governor passed the single biggest pro-corruption law in Iowa history. There are now entire categories of documents, 9 of them, plus a catch-all, that the state auditor's office can't look at to figure out whether or not your tax dollars are getting misspent. If you need to know how bad this law is, if it doesn't sound dumb enough already that they passed a law that said, hey, the auditor can auditor this stuff but can't audit that stuff, listen to the following. Every single government watchdog in America that weighed in on this law said it will lead to an increase in waste, fraud, and abuse. Democrats, independents, Republicans. All of them. They passed it into law anyway. Meanwhile, what's going on in Iowa? 48th over the last 3 years on average for personal income growth, but number one and now number two in growth for what?
2: Cancer.
0: That's right. Our education system was so good, we put it on our quarter. We are now in the bottom half and losing to Nebraska. It's kind of funny, but it really does make me mad.
3: Yeah.
0: We're in the bottom half. We have a water quality crisis, but the problems that they're interested in fixing in Des Moines, hey, we got a real problem. We got to do something about it. That state auditor won't quit doing his job. We got to find a way to stop him. This is what it's come to. I know you already know this, but can we talk about how we got here, right? Iowa, the bastion of good government and common sense, passed a law that sounds like it came from Illinois. Right? We're here because we've had 10 years of one-party control, which is incredibly out of character for Iowa. I'm not telling you that the answer is to give the other party 10 years of one-party control. If you think that that's what I'm saying, please visit California or New York. There you will find problems too. Many of those problems are the same because no matter where you live, human nature is the same. Power corrupts and absolute power corrupts absolutely. That's how we got here. I'm not here to tell you that they're bad people. I'm not here to tell you that they're evil. I'm here to tell you they forgot why they're there and they don't think they're going to be held accountable. And so they have been led into the temptation to believe that they can be corrupt or lazy and not have to be held accountable for it because we have a broken two-choice political system. What's the solution to that? Well, to be clear, if I win this race, I'm working with a Republican legislature. If that's news to you, good evening, you've slept in, it's 2026. Okay? I don't know what year you fell asleep, but the Republicans have had large majorities in the legislature for a few years. But what that means is that if I win this race, we're getting back to what Iowa is. Common sense. Divided government. People in both political parties working together. Shouldn't be revolutionary. It's, in fact, what our history is, right? We sent Tom Harkin and Chuck Grassley to the United States Senate together. Forever. And we didn't do it because, oops, we forgot they're in wrong political parties, or the opposite political parties. It's not like we didn't notice. We knew that. We did it because we knew that the way they'd be forced to work together if they wanted to get stuff done. And we've had, I'm 44. I know, be quiet. I'm 44. Out of my first 34 years alive, 30 of them, we had divided government in Des Moines. And I heard a Republican and a Democratic legislative leader say together, we do our best work when we are forced to work together. Forced by the people of the state of Iowa. Because otherwise, they are led into the temptation to just do what a little private club wants. And a handful of people who are very happy with the way things are going for that private club.
1: Democratic candidate for Iowa Governor Rob Sand.
0: That's what I want to get back to. Our Iowa tradition, our Iowa heritage, divided government. Divided thinking, so that our thinking is balanced. This is what you do all the time in Carroll. I know you do, because we do it in Winnesheet County when I was growing up too. Grandpa Bob, he was doing it at 6 a.m. at Hardy's Coffee. And then he was doing it at 7 a.m. at McDonald's Coffee. He also would do it at Burl's later on in the day. My mom does it in her sewing group. My mom does it in her knitting group. Different groups, each time they all operate the same way. And this is the same way you all do it too. You don't take party ID on the way in the door. You're not checking to see what a person thinks like. But if they sit down, they're welcome to sit down. And once you sit down, you're not dividing the circle into parties and having the majority party tell the minority party, all right, you might be here, but sit down, shut up, and we're going to do the talking. No, because you're Iowans, right? And so you're humble enough to know that there is no one person or party that has all the right answers, and respectful enough to know that even the people who are mostly wrong are only mostly wrong, not entirely wrong. And so you sit down, and sometimes somebody comes into your group that makes you go, oh no. It's your least favorite person. They're not there very often. And on the days they're not there, you smile. But here they come, and they sit down, and you start by reestablishing that, yes, in fact, that person does live on the same planet you live on. You talk about the weather, right? How's it going out there? Isn't it nice right now, honestly? It's been so nice to get the break and be in the low 80s instead of the high 80s, especially with this humidity level. And once you're convinced, okay, yes, you do live on this planet with me, you talk a little bit about each other's lives and family and how everybody's doing. And then you turn to the news and you talk about the news a little bit, and pretty soon you realize that even the people that are sitting around you that don't think the same way you do still have some validity to their perspective. And, you know, like my dad says, a blind hog will find an acorn every now and then. And so when that happens, you say, hey, you know what? Fair enough. I'm glad you're here. You helped me sharpen my own thinking about things, and that's a fair point. And then you call it the same thing here, I bet, as we call it where I grew up. I could ask Grandpa Bob, hey, Grandpa Bob, how was coffee one and coffee two this morning? And he'd say, you know, the usual, solving the world's problems. Right? That's what I want us to get back to. State government should be solving the world's problems. It's not about a party. It's about Iowans. It's about recognizing that people that you might disagree with a lot still have something to offer. And that's what I'm talking about when I say in this campaign that I want this state to get back to not being redder or bluer, just better and truer. Thanks for being here, Carroll County. Happy to take your questions. Raise your hand if you got one. I've got a microphone. Ash has got a microphone. All righty.
3: You talked about the privatization of Medicaid and taking that back. Is that taking it back into the state and having the old DHS run it again?
0: Good question. Could everybody hear the question?
4: Yeah.
0: I heard a no, so that's good enough. He said, you've talked about the privatization of Medicaid. Does that mean undoing the privatization of Medicaid? Does that mean taking it back into the state? Not necessarily. Here's one thing that's very important. We want to maintain managed care in Iowa. Managed care means there's some incentive structures there for folks whose lives can be improved by giving them an incentive to make improvements. Because if we maintain managed care, we can pull in a lot of federal money, maybe $1 billion a year. But the main problem has been that we have farmed this out to for-profit companies, and they are treating it as a way to simply make money regardless of what it does to people's health or what it does to your health care costs. Because here's what happened in the 10 years since we have let these for-profit companies run Medicaid in the state of Iowa. Your costs have gone up. We did a survey in the auditor's offices of health care providers from across the state, all different kinds of health care providers. Many of them have had to take out lines of credit in order to stay afloat because their payments for the work they have done are delayed so long that otherwise they wouldn't make cash flow.
1: Democratic candidate for Iowa Governor Rob Sand. WCSP FM Washington, this is C-SPAN Radio. We'll get right back to this town hall.
5: AP News, I'm Julie Walker. Cleanup efforts and damage assessment underway in Delaware's capital and on Long Island, New York, after tornadoes touched down yesterday. Storms battered the Northeast with strong winds and heavy rains. In New Jersey and New York, dozens of people were stuck in their cars during flash flooding. Two U.S. Army Corps of Engineer workers among eight killed in a small plane crash in Alaska. Donna Warder reports.
6: A small plane chartered by the U.S. Army Corps of Engineers crashed in western Alaska Thursday afternoon near its destination, a remote private military site. All eight people on board were killed. The National Transportation Safety Board's Alaska Region Chief says on the plane were two pilots and six passengers, and that the Cessna 441 had taken off from Anchorage. Foggy weather had been reported. U.S. Senator Lisa Murkowski of Alaska says the flight was operated by an Anchorage-based airplane charter company called Security Aviation. I'm Donna Water.
5: A federal judge ruling the former CEO of Abercrombie & Fitch, Michael Jeffries, is mentally competent to stand trial as he faces sex trafficking charges after being hospitalized for months for dementia and Alzheimer's symptoms. and a federal appeals court temporarily halting a court order that would have granted thousands of athletes who left college after last season an extra year of eligibility. The lawsuit was filed by players who graduated high school in 2022. Prince Harry and six others, including Elton John, must pay an initial $13 million to the publisher of Britain's Daily Mail newspaper following their failed invasion of privacy case. This is AP News.
1: 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Now back to a town hall with Democratic candidate for Iowa Governor Rob Sand.
0: Who's paying for the interest on those lines of credit?
4: We are.
0: Bigger ones even hire brand new full-time employees to be on the phone all day long arguing with the MCOs about getting paid. Who's paying that person's salary? Yeah, all of us. And what has happened to the quality of care? We audited that too. Yes, it has gone down. We saw that after privatization of Medicaid, there was a 500% increase in illegal denials of care, meaning a person needed care and it was turned down, and they went to the process of appealing that, and then the judge said, hey, that was wrong, you need to provide this care. The amount of times that judges said it was wrong went up 500%. That was after incorporating feedback from the Reynolds administration. Our original number actually was 900%, but I'll go with a 500 because I'm happy to be conservative in my estimate. Your taxes were just raised this legislative session. If you have an HMO-based health care plan, which most of Iowans do, in order to pay for the profits of privatized Medicaid. This has been an abject failure, plain and simple. And we will end it if I am governor through executive order, period. It needs to be done. Now, this is a place of distinction for me and my opponent. By the way, let's start right here. There's one thing more important than anything else that you understand about my opponent, okay? One thing that I really want you to know. Don't forget this. He's a human being. Bet that's not where you thought I was going, was it? He is. He's a human being, right? There's people that he loves and people that love him. God bless him. He's a human being. Let's just start right there. Don't forget it. But he doesn't spend very much time in Iowa. That's also very important, and he hasn't been spending very much time in Iowa. So when he answers this question, he says, and he gives an ideological answer. We should continue the privatization of Medicaid in the state of Iowa because, he says, there's not very many things that government can do better than the private sector. Now, I understand that statement, and there are many states where privatization has worked, but I also know that it has failed in Iowa because I live in Iowa, and I've been living in Iowa, and I talk to medical providers in Iowa, and I talk to people on Medicaid in Iowa. And there's almost no one in the state of Iowa that doesn't have skin in the game and isn't getting paid tax dollars because of privatization that would tell you, oh, this is just doing great. And the reasons are actually very focused on what made Iowa different and how we did it. Because a long time ago, we started incorporating the things that the MCOs do into our program that was state-run at the time. And so we had already trimmed the fat off of the program. So there wasn't that much money to save when the MCOs came in. They then privatized it more quickly than any other state ever had. In fact, the federal government came out and said, slow down. This is a big deal. You're moving too quick. Mistakes are going to get made if you push this through this quickly. They still pushed it through. They also then privatized it more completely than any other state ever had. There's an entire population of folks out there called LTSS, Long-Term Supports and Services. And Iowa privatized care for them, even though that almost never happens. So why did it fail in Iowa? Not because it never works, but because of the way it was done in Iowa. And that's the difference between a candidate who's been living in Iowa and lives in Iowa, is going to live in Iowa, and a person who just sort of consults ideology because they don't know what's going on here. Thank you. Who else has got something for us?
7: Hi, Rob. I'm Karen Nealon. I have someone who wanted to be here tonight and couldn't be here, and she asked me to ask a question for her. So
0: I love that.
7: If you've ever read me, I'll read it. Brian.
0: Sure.
7: You have mentioned in the past that it would be impossible to get rid of vouchers since the Republicans will probably still control the majority in both the House and the Senate. So is it possible to create and enforce a law that private and charter schools have locally elected school boards that require open meetings so the taxpayers have the transparency and accountability that is missing? And if these schools didn't want to be part of that, they have the ability to opt out, but then they lose their voucher money.
0: Great question. I also love, this is the second time that I've had someone ask a question on behalf of someone who wasn't here. What a wonderful Iowan thing to do, right? You're probably not going to get the microphone back to ask your own question, but you're giving your chance up to ask somebody else's, right? I do love that. Yeah. Round of applause. So I have not thought about the idea of requiring and adding a elected school board. That's just a piece of this that I haven't put thought into. You will notice as you listen to me or as you've listened to me that a lot of my answers, well, they sound more like the answer that you would get from a prosecutor or from an auditor than from a politician. There was a guy once who I think tried to insult me by calling me a careful lawyer. Yeah. I was like, thank you. I mean, let's say that you just get indicted for something. Which kind of lawyer do you want? Do you want a careful lawyer? Or, you know, a slapdash sort of guy who's just kind of like, ah, you'll be fine. Don't worry about it. So I want to put thoughts into things. I don't know that I can stand in front of you and tell you that I have an instinctive reaction to the idea of requiring private schools who take public money to have an elected, publicly elected school board. Don't know that I have a reaction to that. I can tell you what I think about the vouchers program. It is one of the biggest invitations to waste, fraud, and abuse in Iowa history as currently written, and we should reform that. Here's what we should do. Right now, private schools in the state of Iowa don't have to get an annual audit. Public schools do. Well, new rule. If you take public money, you have to get an audit every year that the public can read. That seems like pretty common sense. They also don't have to follow the same financial rules as public schools. So there's only one thing right now that a private school cannot do with your tax dollars. They can't pay a rebate to the family members. That's it. So if they want to buy booze with our tax dollars, that's legal. If they want to buy expensive leather furniture for the teacher's lounge, that's legal. If they want to buy a car or house for the people who run the private school, that's legal. If it's a for-profit private school and they want to have a rule that 60% of the money that they get from the state always stays in their own pocket as profit, that would be legal in the state of Iowa, and I don't know how we would find out anyway that they were doing it because we're not allowed to audit them. So they should have the same financial spending rules and the same transparency rules as public schools. You should be able to see how our money is getting spent. You know, I went up to one of the guys that was lobbying for this bill in the state house when it was a bill before it got passed into law. And I pointed out how this is working, that there's like no oversight. And he says to me, I know, we don't want public oversight of private schools. Then don't give them public money. I want public oversight of public money no matter what. Here's the other things that we should do. The folks who have voted for this bill said they want school choice. Well, then let's have school choice. If a private school takes public money, they take the public. You can't pick and choose which students are coming in the front door, because if you can, then that's not school choice. In addition to that, you shouldn't be able to jack tuition by the same amount of money that you got from the state of Iowa. Because if you do that, then it's just as unaffordable as it was before. And you haven't done anything to improve school choice. Finally, we have a $1.3 billion annual budget deficit in Iowa. And yet, we're giving the vast majority of this money to families who make so much money every year that they don't make a single spending decision in order to afford private tuition. And they were going to send their kids to private school anyway. Folks, if you're paying someone to do a thing they do for free, stop. That's dumb. And yet we're doing that with hundreds of millions of dollars every single year. We should put an income limit back on the program to make sure it's going to people that actually need it to afford private school. I'd love to hear people oppose that. It's all pretty common sense stuff, and I think that working with a Republican legislature, we can get that through. I want to do a thing that I try to do at most of my town halls, and I just thought about it, so I'm going to do it. St. Francis of Assisi said, "Preach the gospel at all times. When necessary, use words." So we can talk about listening to people who disagree with us, or I can just hand the microphone to a Republican and ask if he has any questions for me. Him too? You had raised your hand, hadn't you?
8: Yeah. I guess we can talk about when you improve water quality. What steps are you
0: going to
8: take to do that?
0: Sure. Water quality. We got a specific plan on our website when it comes to water quality issues. I hope you'll take a look. It's robsand.com. I actually also hope that you will look at my opponent's website. Please, take a look. I hope you'll compare them. On my plan, on my website, you will find a lot of detailed plans. On his plan, on his website, you will find platitudes. Just sort of specific principle statements, which are nice. But where's the rubber meet the road? Has anybody here ever tried to get a bunch of people to do a thing without telling them what it was you wanted them to do specifically? It doesn't work so great. So here's our water quality plan. And this is, I'm going to keep this tightly focused. There's a lot of issues that tie into water quality, but I'm going to focus right in on the water quality pieces of it. Here's a big one. Farmers sign up for conservation programs every year and get turned away because politicians are not supporting the programs. And so they get put on wait lists. And then if anybody complains about water quality, the same politicians that aren't letting farmers participate in programs say, "Why are you so mad at farmers?" Politicians are the problem, ladies and gentlemen. And you know, when politicians are the problem for agriculture, there's a solution from agriculture. You can have something in a place for a while that does well, but then it starts to not do so well, and you got to take it out to get things rebalanced. That's called crop rotation, and it works for politicians the same way that it does corn and beans. So we've got to fund the programs to make sure that when farmers are saying, "Hey, here's my money, I've set it aside, I've filled out the paperwork, I'm ready to do it," that there's a cost share there and we can make that progress, we can bring them into the program. We also should fund Iowa's Water and Land Legacy. This is a no-brainer. 63% of Iowans voted for it in 2010. All the politicians after that should have gone, "Wow, Iowa is more popular than I am. They got a more percentage of the vote than I did. We probably should fund it." And they've done nothing. This makes me angry because my boys are 10 years away at this point from deciding where they get to live. I want them to live in Iowa because I live in Iowa. And if we had been cleaning up our water for the last 16 years, it would be in a much better situation than it is right now. So we should be funding that. And then I want to do the biggest single restoration of wetlands that you have ever seen. There is nothing that filters water better than wetlands. We want to do more cover crops. They're good. We want to do more grass waterways and saturated buffers. Those are all good. But they can also vary in how effective they are. You could plant your cover crop and then get torrential rains, and your cover crop's not going to do quite as well. You get a wetland in there, you look at the research numbers from Iowa State. Nothing is better nor more consistent. Also, wetlands are fun. Did you guys know we're 49th for public land? 49th. That incorporates local, state, and federal lands. If we would add wetlands, you'd have a new place to fish, float, photograph, fowl hunt. Wait for it. Field trips. I asked for another F1, and Cass County today, they gave me field trips. Sorry, my watch is buzzing. So if we do a wetlands restoration, we will have more public land that we can all enjoy, and it'll actually be very effective at cleaning our water at the same time. Here's the other thing that we should do. We should expand the working lands program. This is a great program that helps take some of the most erodible land that we have that farmers are using for row crops and actually turn it into, help them turn it into grazing land for livestock.
1: Democratic candidate for Iowa Governor Rob Sand.
0: Is vastly better at improving water quality, and at the same time the farmer has profitability off of it. Now, if that's a small amount of land, well, then a small amount of livestock could be used for local and regional food systems. That would be a good thing to do too. It would help more beginning farmers get out on the land. It would help smaller farmers have a steady income stream, maybe from a local school district that they could use to then capitalize on that and get a loan to expand their program. All kinds of good can come from that. But most importantly, I think we can clean up our water by adding public land that we can also use to enjoy. Right? I'm worried about the brain drain. Again, my boys are growing up right here. I wanted to be right here. I think there's generally three reasons why people leave Iowa. One, they want to live in a really big city, to which I say, good luck. We're not going to have that here anytime soon, thankfully. But you can go check it out, and I hope whatever you see, you decide you like it here better. Number two, outdoor recreation opportunities, right? I mean, how many folks do you know, younger folks that moved out to Colorado because they want to be outside? Or they might have moved to Minnesota or Wisconsin for cleaner water, but they're not in Minneapolis, right? So we need to have enough outdoor recreation opportunities for people here that there's enough for them to enjoy. We're not going to have mountains, but maybe they'll say, I have got plenty of good stuff to do right here. The other thing that this gets into, and this is getting away from the water quality question, but I said there's three reasons that I hear people leave. The political culture. The culture of my side is right about everything and your side is wrong about everything. I talked to a guy that goes to Rotary with me. He said his daughter just graduated from Iowa Medical School. Both he and his daughter were shocked at how few of her classmates wanted to practice medicine in Iowa. Their specialty was family medicine. That's the person that you hope moves to town and spends 40 years being your doctor. And they say, I don't want to be here because of the political culture. If I win this race, we can do all of that stuff for water quality. And we can also end these culture wars and get government refocused on addressing the issues that impact 100% of Iowans. Who else has got a question? Yes.
9: Why are we the highest state for cancer in the nation? And also, can you address what we can do to improve our mental health treatment?
0: Sure. Cancer and mental health. A few things on cancer. And this is, I think, probably personal to everyone in the state of Iowa, right? And there's a long list for me. Despite all the jokes about lawyers, I knew that you could be both a lawyer and a good person because I knew Marion Beatty. He's a guy who grew up in Vinton. He met my parents at Luther College. They became great friends, really good family friends of ours. And I heard all the jokes about lawyers, but I also knew Marion, and so I knew that the jokes were jokes. Marion died when he was 63. I had a friend, Abby, who died when we were probably in our early 30s. She had had a childhood cancer. It came back in our late 20s. It got so bad that she had to have a whole leg amputation. And she had such an Iowa attitude about it. Her first Halloween, she went as the leg lamp from A Christmas Story. The year after that, she was a shark attack victim. And then she was a carrot. And now she's gone. And she was a nurse at the University of Iowa for kids. And if you met her once, you'd know why she was an amazing nurse for kids at the University of Iowa. Why do we have this problem? If we're going to be honest, we should be talking about every single piece of it. People don't want to talk about this, but yes, a piece of it is that we do smoke more than your average state. Now, that doesn't attract the attention because we think we all know it. Well, then let's quit smoking. We drink more than the average state. Alcohol consumption at a certain point causes cancer. If that's news to you and you're upset, do not grow drowned your sorrows. Exercise is a great way to prevent cancer. We could all do that more. right? We have a lot of radon in Iowa. Radon is the second leading cause of lung cancer after smoking, and lung cancer is the number one killer for cancer. We have 6 times the amount of radon of your average state, 6 times. Now, my opponent has said, well, that is a gas that has always been there, so that can't be leading to our increasing cancer rate. Well, the homes that we live in now are a little bit different than the homes we've lived in since forever. Specifically, over the last 30 years, their insulation has gotten a lot tighter. There's much less air exchange between indoor and outdoor air. In addition, you've probably noticed that the basements that are built in today's homes are basements you actually want to spend time in. I once owned an 1885 Victorian. You could not have paid me to sleep in the basement of that house. And so even though radon has always been here, our environment that is built around us is increasing our radon exposure, and we should do something about that. Is it also water quality? Yes. It is also water quality. Nitrates cause cancer. Different people can have different agreements at what level you need to set the exposure level at, but we often have readings in Iowa that are higher than even the highest standards. So we should know that our nitrate levels are causing cancer, and we should do something about it. Every piece of that water quality plan helps reduce nitrate exposure in the state of Iowa. That would make a tremendous difference in our water quality. And also, no, you shouldn't be giving immunity to companies that make products that poison us. Did anybody here see the exciting cancer news from yesterday about skin cancer? Yes. Amazing news. There is now a vaccine that can take your risk for melanoma skin cancer and reduce it by 50%. 50%. It's a vaccine. Here's something important for you to hear. My opponent wants to ban all of those vaccines.
10: Yeah.
0: All of those vaccines.
10: Crazy.
0: Yeah. That's an important distinction in this race. I think the cancer treatment is one where we want to use everything that we can to get our rates lower. You asked about mental health, too. We should be reimbursing mental health at a competitive rate compared to other states. We should be reimbursing telephone mental health the same way that we do telehealth or in-person. Because a lot of folks, you know, they don't want to have their vehicle parked outside the mental health building.
1: A town hall with voters in Carroll County, Iowa, with Democratic candidate for governor there, Rob Sand.
0: Might live way out in the county where they don't have high-speed internet in order to do a video conference. In addition to that, this is one of those things where reversing the privatization of Medicaid would make a difference. I know a county supervisor as well as the mom of a couple of kids in our kids' public school, both of whom in different parts of the state have shut down their mental health clinics because they're sick and tired of getting nickel and dimed by the for-profit companies that are milking our Medicaid program for profit. So that would make a big difference there, too. I was told last question. I don't like to be told what to do. Who else has a question? Okay, Ash has got one more.
11: So I worked for Natural Resources Conservation Service 14 years. My brother and I had our own business, soil water conservation, for 22 years, right? I believe in the voluntary method. There is no way I believe in Iowa we can solve water quality issues on the voluntary method. We need regulation, period. The second thing is, I'm a bit of a doubting Thomas, and I hear you talking about working across the aisle. I also heard you say the legislature shut you down. Like in your audit, with the current way a lot of us would like to see Iowa change, how are you supporting candidates on the down ballot that represent the ideas that you have, whether they're independent, Republican, or Democrat, so that you can help change the legislature to get somebody that wants to work more with you? Because I think after 15 years of the hardcore kind of effort we've had, it's going to be hard to get them to work with you, and I think there needs to be a change in the legislature. So,
0: sure. The first one was more of the opinion piece. I hear you. I disagree. If we had funded IWIL 16 years ago, I bet you agree we wouldn't be where we are now.
11: No, we wouldn't.
0: Okay. So, there you go. The other piece comes down to the question of partisanship and how do we get people who are going to actually work together to make something work. I want to tell you a story. When they were passing the bill that took away our power to audit, there was a Republican legislator who I called and I described the bill to them. And I told them what it would do, and they asked me a couple of good questions, and

0: discussed the bill, and they said, okay, I'll vote against it. I'll vote no. I said, thank you. I appreciate that. That legislator reached out to me later on and said, hey, I think we're voting on this tomorrow or the next day, and I'm calling to tell you I've had a lot of people push me on this bill and give me a lot of arguments and information that makes me think maybe I should vote for the bill. And I'm calling you right now because if I end up voting for the bill when we have this vote, I don't want you to think that it was because I lied to you, but it's because I'm not sure what the right thing to do is, and I'm really praying about it, and I'm really struggling and trying to figure out what the right thing to do is, but I just wanted you to know that. Anybody else impressed? I mean, I am. Would anyone like to be represented by someone with that level of integrity? Okay. So, that person was a Republican. You want to know what else? That person was at the United States Capitol on January 6, 2021. You can call it stopping the steal, or you can call it an insurrection. They were there. I ended up re-engaging with that legislator. I said, thanks for letting me know. Tell me what points you're hearing from other people. You don't need to tell me who you heard it from. That's not the point. Tell me the idea. Tell me their claim. And I will tell you what I think about it. And she did. She shared what she had heard, and I shared my perspective. And she ended up having the courage to vote against her party. One of six Iowa House Republicans that voted against her party. God bless her. Good for her. And yet there she was, right, on January 6th. We have to get away from the idea that somehow it is the party identification that determines whether or not a person is going to be trying to do the right thing or not. I think we could all agree that in this situation on that bill, boy, she worked really hard to do the right thing, didn't she? She not only continued to listen to people after she had told me that she was going to vote in my favor, but then after continuing to listen to them, she took the time to call me to tell me that now I'm not really sure what I'm going to do because she wanted to protect her integrity and help me understand what was going on. And then she listened to me even more. This isn't about the idea that it's just which letter is behind your name. I hear your argument and I understand your point. And I can't promise you that there's going to be 100 of her in the legislature. I know there's not. But I want to tell that story because it pushes back on the ultimate idea, and it pushes the ultimate point that I'm trying to make with this thing, which is the two-choice political system is broken. It's done. It's a mechanism to exploit us, because as long as you can get convinced to hate a group of people because of the party they believe in, your pocket is available for picking. Every time I see somebody say, well, I could never vote for that person because of this, I say, well, that pocket's one ready to get picked. Because you're trapped, right? We have to get away from that mindset. We have to. Now, you're asking me what I'm doing? I got one race to win. It's kind of a big burden. Forgive me if I'm focused on my race. I want to have good people there. And there are good people in both political parties who are working to try to do the right thing. And I'm not going to hesitate to work with people no matter which party they are in. People are pointing over here. Howdy. I was thinking that was the last question, but you seem to have one, and you guys were pointing at him too. Did you want me to? All right. You're saying yes. You're vouching for him.
1: Okay, you talk about waste, fraud, water quality, all that, right?
0: Yeah.
1: Okay, your campaign spending to me is a concern. I just read a deal on Facebook where you said you need more money to keep up with the absurd spending of Zach Lane.
0: Mm-hmm.
1: He has spent $5 million, you have spent $20.
0: Hmm.
1: According to what I have seen. I encourage you all to fact check my numbers here. You have spent 20, you have just shy of 18 left, and you were saying in that post, if you don't get more, you need money to fight it. The money you spent, if you keep spending that way, in my mind, you're projected to bankrupt your own campaign, but we're supposed to believe that you're going to be good in faith in spending. Your last campaign as auditor, you spent over $1.9 million, while your opponent spent just over $47,000. You won 11 counties. You won by approximately 2,100 votes out of over 1 million casted. It doesn't seem you run a very

0: transition program. And when it comes to accountability on water, your in-laws own the Lawrence Group, right?
1: Mm-hmm.
0: And your wife is the CEO of that company.
1: Mm-hmm.
0: They own a company up in Lytton, Iowa, just up the road from us, that was just fined $8,000 this year for water pollution. Are you still going to hold them accountable if you're governor? Because it's pretty hard to go home at night and say, honey, I'm going to fine you.
1: Watch me. That's fine. I'm used to people hearing that. That's understandable. I think that most people, look, here we are, right? Can we acknowledge something for a minute? I just handed you the microphone.
2: You did.
1: This is real democracy, okay? So if you see things on Facebook about how... Thank you. I answered your question. I'm going to answer your question. I hand you the microphone. Let me talk.
2: Go ahead.
1: I will. I handed him the microphone because this is real democracy. And I'm comfortable being challenged. Now, you can vote for other people in other elections, but are they actually willing to hand a microphone to someone who's really been waving their hand a lot and who wants to ask them aggressive questions, not knowing that those questions are coming? Not a lot of people are willing to do that. You know why I'm willing to do that? Because I'm interested in the truth and I'm interested in accountability. You made a number of points that are accurate. Not all of them, but a number. In 2022, I outspent my opponent by a lot. I was the only Democrat that got elected. So you could say that it wasn't effective. There's another measurement that could say it was. You're talking about campaign finance on this campaign report. I'm asking people to pitch in because our campaign is fueled by donations from across the political spectrum and from top to bottom of all sizes. We actually have in this race over 2,400 Iowa Republicans who have donated to my campaign. My opponent has 900 donors, period, from anywhere in the country of any political party, which means that most Iowa Republicans who have donated to one of these two candidates donated to me. I think that's good. Our average donation, I think... I don't know what it is. I think it's around $200. My opponent's average donation is $14,000. He has gotten weekly million-dollar donations from the Republican Governors Association. Republican Governors Association, what do? They support Republicans for governor, like it sounds. I've gotten $2.5 from the Democratic Governors Association, and so I appreciate all of you who are donors and helping me keep up, because it is very helpful. My family's business makes soup stock and soup broth and pet food for the most part. They're a third-generation family business. They were started in Crawford County as a creamery.
3: Democratic candidate for Iowa Governor Rob Sand.
1: My wife's dad expanded the business, and then my wife has grown it as well. On whole, the work that they do takes waste out of the food system and is able to make additional products with it, like soup stock, bone broth, pet food, and the like. They also make an immune system supplement that gets fed to baby pigs and replaces feeding them antibiotics. So if you don't like antibiotics getting flushed into our water system, then this product that they invented and created is a good supplement, a good replacement for that. Like, at the end of the day, I understand that there might be some people who would... The phrase that you used, I think, was, you'll believe it when you see it. You said, I'll believe it when I see it. That's fair. I can't combat every piece of what my opponents might say about me. I can combat some of it. I think that at the end of the day, seeing that they're my supporters and knowing that they're actually conservative-minded and are just frustrated with the direction of the state of Iowa helps people understand that I'm a pretty reasonable person. And they're willing to say, you know what, we know Rob pretty well. He'll do the job the right way. And there was once somebody that commented on Facebook, man, this guy would audit his own mother. And I was like, of course I would. If mom screwed something up, then mom ought to pay the price, right? So you don't have to worry about the accountability piece. And I know you'll believe it when you see it. I'll show it to you.
2: They gave you $12.5 million.
1: Yeah. And I know you'll say believe it when you see it. And I'm saying I'll show it to you. We will. We will. That's exactly what I'm saying. That's what I'm saying. Yeah. We have a choice in front of us here. All right? We've talked a little bit about some of my opponent's views. I want to add one more piece of this that we haven't really dug in on. My opponent, God bless him, isn't a full-time Iowa resident, and he's asking for the full-time job in the state of Iowa. He's lived outside of Iowa for most of the last 20 years. In that time, he's been working to avoid expanding Medicaid in Montana, although now he says we should keep Medicaid expanded in the state of Iowa. He was working in Colorado, and he was working in Kansas. He was working doing the political bidding in a dark money group funded by some of the biggest nitrate magnates in the United States. And then he started a private school in Kansas. He voted down there in Kansas in 2018, voted there in 2020, voted there in 2022. He registered to vote in Iowa in 2024. But then after launching his campaign for governor, his plane spent 75 nights in Wichita, Kansas, to only 51 nights in Belle Plaine, Iowa, where he says he lives. You can tell me whatever you want about where you live. I'm a numbers guy. I'm going to tend to agree that if it's 75 nights here and 51 there, that you live in the place where there's 75 nights spent. Here's the important part. It's not about why he's down there in Kansas. It's about the fact that he has real obligations that keep him outside of the state of Iowa, and this is the full-time job for the state of Iowa. There are 3.1 million people in this state. We have real problems in this state. Water quality, education, cancer. We are not going to fix as many of them or fix them as effectively as we could as if we have someone who just lives here all the time. When he was asked about this, he said, well, I'll change my living situation if I win, and I'll be in Iowa as much as humanly possible. Right? You know, it is humanly possible to just live in Iowa. That's not an expression that you use if this is a concern that you have. That was a couple of minutes, according to the big timer. I don't think we need to talk about him anymore. I want to go back to the central thing that this campaign is on. There's a great Abraham Lincoln quote. If you give me 6 hours to chop down a tree, I'm going to spend 4 sharpening my axe. Chopping down a tree, that's the problems that we have to solve. The axe that we use is our constitutional self-governance. And it's broken. It's a dull axe. We need to sharpen it. We need to make sure that politicians who are elected to positions of trust and power have to work to have those positions. We need to institute real changes. We should have term limits. We should have age limits. We should have stock trading bans for people who are holding elected office. We should make it so that people who steal from taxpayers have to go to prison. It's not optional. It should be mandatory. You should have to do mandatory town halls where you take non-pre-screened questions from members of the public in order to stay on the ballot if you've been elected before. We should have to do that because if you're not willing to go meet people and look them in the eye, you're going to do things that are more corrupt and more obviously bad for the people you're going to represent. Because most people still, at the end of the day, they want to believe they're a source for good in the world. But all of us in this room, whether it was when we were kids or when we were parents or probably both, we've had those moments, those experiences where something happens and the kid just wants to look at the floor, don't they? And whether you were the kid or the parent, we know why. Because it's hard to look people in the eye when you know you've done wrong. I want to give that hesitation to all of our elected officials and make sure they know you're going to do public town halls. You're going to have to look people in the eye, even if you disagree with them. Because if we do that, fewer of them will be corrupt and be bad. These are the kind of reforms where if we put these things in place, then everything that happens from there on is going to work a little better. I'm not promising you rainbows and puppy dogs, but maybe some puppy dogs. Right? The problems that we face will be addressed more effectively because they'll have to address them. I want to end the special legal privileges of the Democratic and Republican parties. Time to get focused on the idea that independents, if that's who people want, should be able to win.
3: Democratic candidate for Iowa Governor Rob Sand.
1: Instead of feeling like, if I vote for the independent or if I run as an independent, I'm just throwing it away in a two-choice system. That's the kind of stuff that if we fix, we can make a real difference. And we can return to our roots as Iowans, where we have been a state that has not been a state about being Democratic or Republican, but a state that says to politicians, we vote for you, but we don't worship you. And we put up guardrails around what you do so that you're led not into temptation. We were the first state in America to create an independent redistricting commission. We were reading a lot about gerrymandering, but it doesn't happen here because we were the first state to say, no, that shouldn't happen. First state in America to create a merit-based judicial selection system to make sure the people that are on the bench here are fairly good at what they do. I want us to get back to that sense of divided government, that sense of balance and focus and politicians having to work for us. I want you to help us spread this message. Three things that you can do. You can donate to this campaign. If you bought a t-shirt, you donated. Thank you. If you have donated before, thank you. You may now donate again. I want you to volunteer. The single best way in Carroll County, Iowa, to get a person to take an action like voting or to make up their mind about who to vote for is a face-to-face conversation, same as anywhere else. TV ads can kind of wash over us, but the conversations stick with us a little bit, don't they? And so if we're willing to have conversations with us, it can be with people that you know, or it can be with people that you don't know. Or if you want to make phone calls to people in other counties to let them know that we're coming to town, that works too. All of those things will help us win. I also want your help on social media. Social media is kind of the scourge of our time. It's shortening our attention spans, filling our heads with lies, and making us hate people we love. But while you're there, please like and share my posts. It is free advertising, right? It does help people get the word out about who I am and what I believe. And when I think you get to know me, you'll start to understand that the only two things that my opponent has said about me that are accurate is that I can skateboard and I do like pizza. Thank you. I think Iowans are ready for something that's bigger than that sort of silliness, right? I know we want to get back to where we have been, in Iowa where everybody is welcome and we can sit down and solve the world's problems. I want to leave you with this. Think about how far we have fallen into the partisan abyss. There are people who are leaders of both of these political parties who think it's a great thing to say, I'm going to make or keep a place red or blue. Imagine, if you will, for a moment, sending your kid or your grandkid to school in the morning and saying, all right, Billy, be blue. They would say, Dad, did you hit your head? Blue's a color. What do you mean? Even a kindergartner would understand that doesn't mean anything. And yet somehow here, we hear people say that stuff, and somehow these leaders think that that's supposed to be inspiring or galvanizing or exciting or I don't know what. It just sounds dumb to me. Blue? Red? When people send their kids to school in Iowa, whether they're Democrats or independents or Republicans, they tell them the same thing. Be good. Be nice. Respect your teachers. Be kind to your classmates. Tell the truth. Be helpful. These aren't partisan values. These values don't belong to one private club or another. There's a lot of people out there that want you to think that so that they can pick your pocket. I think you know better. And I think it's time for us to do the work we need to do to get this message out there because we know that it resonates. That's why we have more Republican donors than the Republican. That's why we had 100 Robpublicans endorse me saying it's time for balance in Des Moines. I know we can win this race because at the end of the day, I know that the people of this state do not want a state that is redder or bluer. They want a state that's better and truer. Thank you, Carroll County. I appreciate all the help you can give us to win this game. Thank you very much. Thank you. Thank you.
0: Arrived in the state.
1: Yeah, welcome.
0: Thank you. Love it. The drive was wonderful.
3: A town hall with Democratic candidate for Iowa Governor Rob Sand. He's now taking questions from reporters.
0: Through an ocean of corn.
1: It is beautiful, isn't it?
0: One thing I actually wondered, this is not a political question, but what's the average
2: trip for a kid to go to school from some of these? I mean, it feels like...
1: You can... So it just totally depends. But if you want to talk about the longest ride, you can certainly get kids who are sitting on a bus for 45 minutes. It kind of depends on the route. Are you the first stop, the last stop?
2: Right.
1: What route, what direction does it have to go? But
2: right.
1: The rural districts can be pretty complicated. And so with diesel, as expensive as it is right now, that's just really eating away at school budgets for rural districts particularly, who are already strung pretty tight.
2: So that's something I wouldn't have thought. And that's really the question I have. You've been doing all these town halls,
1: yeah,
2: listening to a lot of people. What do you get asked a lot that people not from Iowa might be surprised about?
1: Cancer and water quality. We are, last year we were number one in the country for cancer growth. This year we are number two. We have had dozens of beaches closed every single week for multiple summers in a row. I mean, we have a water quality crisis in Iowa, and the cancer rate isn't exclusively water quality. There's obviously other things that cause cancer too. But they are connected, and people are worried about it.
2: And you're hearing that?
1: Oh, yeah. We'll probably get asked about it out there. Most events, we get asked about it.
2: And what do you tell people?
1: Well, we need to do a lot better. My kids are here. They're drinking Iowa water. Where I grew up in northeast Iowa, one of the prettiest parts of the state, not that I'm biased. You know, I used to fish up there all the time when I was growing up and go tubing in the upper Iowa. We brought my boys up to see their grandparents, my parents. And, you know, we think a little bit more about tubing before than we used to when I was growing up. And there's a lot of solutions that we have in place. You and me talking about them right here, you know, we do need to be drinking less. We need to be smoking less. We have six times the average state's amount of radon, which causes lung cancer. And because our homes now are built in a way with tighter insulation and basements that you actually want to spend time in, that's a bigger problem now than it used to be. So those are real issues. And then the water quality piece, we've got to clean up our water. We need to be making sure that farmers are not being rejected from conservation programs because the conservation program isn't one that politicians are willing to invest in. And we need to do a lot of wetlands restoration. We've got best filtration system on the planet is what God created. Iowa used to be full of what they called prairie potholes. If we would take some of the most erodible or the lowest productive land and turn them back into wetlands, we would not only be cleaning up our water, but we'd also have a lot more outdoor recreation opportunities too, which would also be great because we're 49th in public land in America.
2: I don't want to
4: this. Rob, in Audubon, you talked about something you see as another more of a cultural cancer, social media, and you have a detailed plan to ban social media companies from bringing young people on social media accounts. With your experience in the Attorney General's office, your plan is really looking at going forward. Is there any way to clap back on some of these social media companies for what the damage they've already done in our state? The New York Times has a detailed piece on Facebook and Facebook Messenger and just the level of child exploitation that's occurred because of encrypted Facebook Messenger. And then, of course, the data centers, and you have the other issues, the algorithms that have trafficked in misinformation that have really damaged
1: right.
4: a lot of people.
1: Right.
4: Any way to clap back and go after them for the damage they've already wrought on our
1: state? They started evidence, I think, this week in that suit against Facebook. I think there were 25 or 26 attorneys general that filed suit there. That's a reason that we have courts. I think that there's a claim to be made there that we should be going after them. My problem is what I don't want to see happen is what you oftentimes see, which is you end up with some kind of a settlement that feels like a rounding error. You know, you see the Sacker family ending up paying just a part of their fortune for poisoning America and getting so many people addicted to opioids, and that none of them are in prison and they're all still rich. So what I want to see is accountability. The most important accountability has to include for past actions as well as the present. And I think what's important about this, too, is I take pride in this. It was an Iowan that released the Facebook files, right? It was Francis Haugen from Iowa City who said, I can't believe this. Like, you know that this is addictive. You know that it is damaging mental health for young people.
4: She's referenced in your plan.
1: Yeah, and yet they do nothing. So we should be doing everything that we can do to get accountability out of it. If that means, you know, there's like that law that I talk about where in Iowa we could hold people who are government insiders personally accountable financially for sexual harassment that they commit. But I've been the only no vote multiple times. If there's some law that we can use that we haven't used before, like, use it. Do it. Try it. If you get an answer back from the court that says that there was some error in how you did it, try it again. Like, you have to fight for this stuff. If you want to have accountability, the most powerful companies in the world are not just going to say, oh, you're right, we did it. Like, you might have to do stuff that you haven't done before.
5: You mentioned data centers. I was interested in your thoughts. It's a good opportunity for rural communities to build their tax base, but there's also the other side of that issue. A lot of members of the public are outright against it.
1: Right.
5: Where are you at on data centers?
1: Pretty simple. I want a law on my desk in January right away that says, essentially, big picture, they're carrying their weight, they're paying full freight, and if they don't want to contribute in the state of Iowa, then they can build somewhere else. Now, what that means is, right, transparency. Public officials can't be signing an NDA and not disclosing who it is that's going to build somewhere, whether that's a data center or something else. Setback requirements. No one should be getting a new neighbor that hums all night long and disrupts your sleep. But also, like, closed-loop water systems so that you're not sucking more water out all the time. It should be that closed loop. You should be paying property taxes. You should be paying sales tax on your electricity, sales tax on the stuff that's in the data center. We need to make sure that the floor is set at you are contributing to the state of Iowa if you're building here, period. And it should say that if you're not doing that, then you're not going to be able to build here.
2: Ask a big question?
1: Sure.
2: So Iowa swung harder from Obama to Trump than like any other state, I think. Why? And is the National Democratic Party a burden for you running here?
1: I would, so first part first, I think.
3: Democratic candidate for Iowa Governor Rob Sand.
1: People who listened to and understood who Obama was and who Trump was, and they understood that these were both guys who were being themselves and they weren't your ordinary politician. And I think that's a big difference maker for a lot of people in the state of Iowa. They're much more interested in having someone that isn't your typical politician. And I think that's part of the reason that after every election where Iowans have voted for President Trump, they've also voted for me. I go on, I've been now 53 times on Simon Conway's radio show. He's a conservative radio host. 53 times I've been on. And we hear from people, they'll even text in while we're having the conversation. You know, I'm a Trump supporter. I voted for Trump proudly, and I vote for Sand proudly.
2: So you don't think that people are shifting their policy preferences or their values even, that people haven't decided, Democratic Party's not for me, what I voted for, Trump has persuaded me to go a different direction?
1: There's a good chunk of people in Iowa, a meaningful chunk of people who still vote for the person. There are plenty of people on both parties that have no interest in what anyone else says. All they care about is what's the letter behind your name. There are more of those folks by a little bit, so there is a stronger base on the Republican side, but there's still enough people that are open-minded that you can win this state no matter which party you're running in.
2: Even if the Democratic Party has not such a great reputation?
1: Look, you're talking to a guy who wants to end the two-party system. You're talking to a guy who doesn't think that either the Democratic or the Republican parties do a bang-up job in solving the problems that we face. So at the end of the day, like, if people have problems with the Democratic Party, they probably hear me say, same. And they appreciate that, because they know that there's more than two ways to think, and they know that the people who are just, you know, saluting their political boss on the other side, even when he's saying, hey, tariffs are going to be great for Iowa, you know, they're not interested in hearing the Iowa federal elected officials trying to convince them of things that they know are wrong.
6: What do you make of the latest Cook rating for your race?
1: I think we're going to win, too. So glad to see more people agreeing. Thought that the whole time. What else you got?
4: So there's some differences on your effort to try to, you know, remedy the cancer situation or at least reduce it. You talked about some advances to, you know, go after skin cancer. In terms of your opponent, some people have referred to Zach Lane as a Manchurian candidate because of his origin story with the Koch brothers and Americans for Prosperity. Should Iowans who are desperately interested in reducing the cancer rate and desperately interested in water quality, should they trust somebody with his background and his evident conflicts of interest, you know, at a deeply personal and financial level?
1: When I was a prosecutor, I was interested in what somebody's statement was, but I was also interested in who they are and their background and why they might say those things. If you spent years doing the political bidding of people who have put the nitrates in Iowa's water, who are the big, some of the biggest nitrate salesmen in the United States, I'd be awfully interested in why it is all of a sudden that you want to talk about cancer from nitrates. I think that's a pretty reasonable concern. And how did we get from A to B? I think those are fair concerns.
4: At the end of the day, aren't you looking for a resurgent or banking on Iowa's like foundational civility? I mean, that's what I sensed watching your interaction in Audubon.
1: Right.
4: You know what? I think people are hungry for that. And there was a gentleman in Northwest Iowa, O'Brien County, that said he didn't trust either party, but he had to put some trust somewhere, and he thought you were a vehicle for that. At the end of the day, isn't it? Like civility.
1: I think that matters to a ton of people, and I think it matters to a ton of people that I do 100 public town halls a year everywhere in the state of Iowa. Every single county seat, Lee County has 2 county seats. Don't ask me why, I just go to both. I don't ask questions. But people do care about that. My favorite story is this guy who was the Republican County chair for Greene County in Jefferson, right? He was hired, so he's a Republican County chair, hired by some Republican entity to follow me around and videotape all of my town halls for a couple of different years, and he did it. We hung out all over the state of Iowa. Sometimes he'd have somebody else come and cover it, but he'd talk to those people about how it went afterwards. After doing that for 2 years, he asked me for a bumper sticker. Right? He actually, just a couple of weeks ago, put my yard sign up next to his Trump 2024 yard sign. Because there are people out there who, at the end of the day, they know what they're looking for, and it's not necessarily a party. It's public service. It's honesty. It's being willing to go anywhere. This guy watched me go everywhere in the state of Iowa and give the same answer to somebody in Johnson County as I gave to somebody in Lyon County. If you ask me the question, you got my answer. He watched everybody come in. They could be Republican. They could be Democratic. They got to be there. They got to answer, ask me questions. I engage with them. I treat them all with respect. There are people out there, even who are active in the Republican Party, who see that in me and appreciate it. One of our TV ads right now is a guy who's been a volunteer for, he worked the county fair booth for the Republican Party. He's supporting me in this race. He says, I believe with the things that the Republican Party says, but we need somebody who's going to bring us together, and Sand really is the kind of person who wants to bring us together.
3: Democratic candidate for Iowa Governor Rob Sand. 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We'll get right back to this event.
7: AP News, I'm Julie Walker. The defense rests its case in the Lindsey Clancy murder trial after eliciting more testimony about her mental state before she strangled her 3 young children in 2023. Prosecutors are calling rebuttal witnesses before attorneys make their closing arguments. Clancy's defense does not dispute that she killed the children, but says the jury should not hold her criminally responsible because she had postpartum psychosis. Prosecutors argue Clancy planned the killings and contrived to get her husband out of the house. A Texas court slashes a $50 million judgment against InfoWars founder Alex Jones to $1.5 million over falsely calling the 2012 Newtown, Connecticut school shooting a hoax. The ruling does not affect a $1.4 billion judgment against Jones in Connecticut, but is a significant legal victory for him. Prince Harry, actor Liz Hurley, and 5 other public figures have 1 week to pay a $13 million court judgment in London. AP's Lizzie Knight reports.
8: Prince Harry and 6 others, including Elton John, have been ordered to pay £9.5 million, or $13 million, to the publisher of Britain's Daily Mail. This follows their failed invasion of privacy case. Justice Matthew Nicklin announced the payment is due by August 28th. The payment is at the upper end of expectations. The group lost a High Court case in London last month, which alleged illegal phone hacking. The publisher denied the claims, and the court found a lack of evidence. The judgment comes as Harry and his family plan to move back to the UK. Harry's legal battles have strained his relationships with his family and the media.
7: People in Hawaii bracing for more heavy rain and winds as they recover from last weekend's hurricane. The Big Island expected to be hardest hit by the tropical weather. This is AP News.
3: And this is C-SPAN Radio. Now back to Democratic candidate for Iowa Governor Rob Sand.
1: People know that in my senior leadership team in the auditor's office, we have I made it an independent and a Republican who had made campaign contributions to my opponent in 2018, and I promoted them into those positions anyway. I think that's what people want. They want balance. They want someone who's willing to do what most of us would think of as public service as opposed to politics. And that's kind of my North Star. One of my guiding lights is, what would a politician do? And then do the opposite.
4: I've got time for one quick follow-up, and then we got to get out there.
1: All right.
2: One quick follow-up. That's a lot of town halls.
1: Yes.
2: Do you like it? What keeps you going?
1: I like most of them. You get tired sometimes. I like talking to Iowans. Everywhere you go, you find people who are interested in what's going on in their community, in their state, and want to probe and ask you questions, but are also open-minded to learn more. You know, there's give and take. It also helps that I, like to your point, I get to sit shotgun in my truck while someone else is driving, and I have a great office view while we drive around the state of Iowa. I have a cell phone booster and satellite internet, so no matter where I go, I can be working. And so even though I'm traveling the state a lot and doing town halls, I'm still able to be productive at the same time in between town halls. It is a ton of work, but I just, you know, my parents raised me to think that if you're going to have a job, you're going to take a job, you do it the right way. And if that's hard, then don't take the job. Either you do it the right way or you don't do it at all. And I think that if you're going to do public service work, you have to be willing to talk to the public. It's going to help. Not doesn't just mean that people hear from you about what it is that you're up to, but it means that you hear from people, and that helps you do a better job of representing them.
4: Awesome. Thank you, everyone.
1: All righty.
4: Thanks. You all are free to...
3: Democratic candidate for Iowa Governor Rob Sand talking to reporters following a town hall in Carroll County, Iowa. Mr. Sand currently serves as Iowa State Auditor. He will face businessman and Republican challenger Zach Lane in November. Coming up any minute, Vice President J.D. Vance is speaking at a steel manufacturing plant in his hometown of Middletown, Ohio. But before his remarks, we heard from both of Ohio's senators. Here's Republican Senator Bernie Moreno.
9: You know, most politicians like to talk about themselves. I'm not going to do that. I'm going to talk about a gentleman that graduated from high school a long time ago, went to work the next day at Gary Works, U.S. Steel, in Indiana. Worked there for about 15 years, then moved here to work for Armco in 1992. He worked there in the maintenance shop, got promoted, was able to buy a home, raise a family, live in a safe community. And then a company from Japan came and bought the company. I'm going to quote him. This is not me saying this for the media. He said they totally screwed up the company. They made it AK Steel. And retired. And he was sick and tired of politicians who ship jobs overseas, would give lip service, and come out and say how they fought for American workers and enabled companies to screw over their workers, have these companies go overseas chasing labor as cheap as they could get. That man is the father of my wife of 37 years, Dennis Brickley. And he would be... He lives not too far from here. He retired with dignity. He lived a great life. And I like to say that that is actually the American dream. The American dream isn't starting a tech company in your basement and becoming a billionaire. The American dream is being able to live a good life where you can own that home. You can raise a family on one income, by the way. And then be able to retire knowing that you're going to have a dignified retirement.
3: Republican Ohio Senator Bernie Moreno. Now to Vice President J.D. Vance, who's giving a speech at a steel manufacturing plant in his hometown of Middletown, Ohio. This is live coverage on C-SPAN Radio.
10: It is great to be home. It is great to be back in Middletown, Ohio. And it is great to be with the greatest group of American patriots anywhere in the world. God bless you all, and thank you for having me. Before Before I get started, I got to give some shout-outs here because we have a lot of amazing political candidates. We have some leaders and future leaders, and I'm going to try to get through as many as I can. But first, I've got to give a shout-out to my great friend and the next United States Senator, my replacement, as the next United States Senator from the state of Ohio, John Houston. John, please stand up. Thank you. We've also got, I believe, a great gubernatorial candidate, a great governor of Ohio, but also a great next governor of Ohio, my friend Vivek Ramaswamy. Vivek, please stand up and say hello. So you all may not know, but I have a six-year-old son, our second child named Vivek. And when I came back home a couple of weeks ago to vote in the primary elections, my favorite internet meme, Vivek, I don't know if you saw this, but I brought my six-year-old little boy with me, and we had a day of travel all over the country, actually, and I hold his hand into the polling booth, and, you know, he votes for, like, whether he prefers, you know, caramel apples or watermelon or something. They have some kid polling ballot to fill out. And then somebody posts on the internet, JD brought his son Vivek to vote today, and then somebody used like AI or something and put me and Vivek holding hands walking to the polling location together. But I don't think that anybody needed to encourage Vivek to go to the polling location that day. When your name is on the ballot, nobody needs to make you go vote. But Vivek's going to make a great governor for the state of Ohio. I believe we have my friend Jay Edwards, who's going to make a great treasurer for the state of Ohio. Jay. And then we've also got Frank LaRose. Frank, thank you so much. A great leader in the state of Ohio, a great Army veteran. And I got a lot of other people I could shout out, but I don't think any of you are up for election in a few months. So you're going to have to, that's going to be it. Because I'm going to talk about steel. I'm going to talk about America's comeback. I'm going to talk about the fact that this is a great day to be a resident of Middletown, Ohio. This is a great day to be right here in southwestern Ohio. And you all know my story. I look at what you all are wearing, and I remember my papaw going to work in an outfit not all that different and coming to this very place to work for nearly 40 years as a welder at what was then Armco Steel. And I can't help but think about the last time a James Vance stood in this very place. He had spent nearly 40 years as a welder at Armco Steel, now, of course, Middletown Works of Cleveland Cliffs. He was not an educated man by any means, but he was a brilliant one. He was a complicated man, a man of faith who never went to church. He was an alcoholic since middle school, but he quit cold turkey as a grandfather. But if he was a complicated man on the inside, he was a man with very simple ambitions. He didn't want to get rich. He had no desire to build a business. That's not who my papaw was. His American dream was well-fed kids, a car engine to tinker with. He loved to build out cars. A lukewarm cup of coffee, never cold, never hot, and of course a donut from either Central Pastry or Milton's Donuts. That was his American dream. I went to Central Pastry today because, of course, I had to go get an ugly donut while I was in town. And the ladies behind the counter, they said, "You've lost way too much weight. What's going on?" And I said, "Well, I don't have a Central Pastry in Washington, D.C. That's what's going on." My papaw, it's funny, he voted in every election, he loved this country, but he did not care for politics. Now back then he said that Democrats were the party of union men, so he usually voted Democrat, but he thought way too many politicians were just plain old corrupt, and he was right. All he asked for from his political leaders was very simple. He asked that his taxes be reasonable, he asked that his community be safe. He asked that our politicians ensure that there were good jobs for men and women who were willing to work for them. And he asked that America never be asked to be the policeman of the world. Now, he was my grandfather. I called him Papaw. And he toiled in this very place to give our family the little extras, like I said, for nearly four decades. Now, I'm very honored because the welders of this facility made me this incredible, beautiful artisan plaque to commemorate me coming here. And those of you who don't know, Papaw was a welder, so it's particularly meaningful for me and for all the welders behind me and in front of me. Thank you all. It means a great deal. But Papaw was a welder in this place for 40 years. And today his grandson stands here as the vice president of these United States. It's an amazing thing. And I'm here with a message from the President of these United States. The future of America the future of the United States, the future of our homes and communities is going to be built right here in Middletown, Ohio. My papaw hated the politicians who ignored this place. He hated the people who saw this as the place of the past. He hated the people who forgot about this town when they should have been fighting for this town. And the unfortunate reality is that they came from both political parties. And they spent the last 40 years telling you it didn't matter if we made things right here or whether we made them in overseas countries. They said it was irrational, sentimental, old-fashioned to want to preserve the things that make the United States of America special. What we really needed, they said, was to compete and have complete market integration with every nation in the third world. Places where you could pay wages at pennies on the dollar, but didn't have to give your workers health care or good benefits in the process. And any time somebody dared to put an obstacle in front of that set of ideas, any time they said, you know what, we need to put tariffs or tough immigration policies to stop that, those people were called backwards, they were called wrong. Now in 1984, just to date myself a little bit, don't hate me, 1 month before I was born, the Wall Street Journal, the voice of big business in the United States of America, proposed, and I quote, a five-word constitutional amendment. There shall be open borders. Now they weren't joking. They weren't being tongue-in-cheek. Because if you look at what they tried to do over the next 40 years, they told you back then exactly what they were trying to do. 16 years later, when I was in high school, right here, Middletown High School. Go Middies. The newspaper's lead editorial writer doubled down on that same set of ideas. They said, someone who believes, this is a quote, in the free trade and free movements of capital, they declared, will quite naturally believe in the free movement of labor. That means they're going to ship your jobs overseas and they're going to let anybody who wants to come into the United States of America with no vetting and no care. Being replaced by foreign workers, in other words, it was not an accident, my friends. It was the desired outcome of a generation of American elites. And every single person in this room knows the consequences and what they look like over a generation right here in Middletown, Ohio. Now, growing up here, I remember when somebody would come to school and tell me that their dad had just found out that he had lost his job, that the factory that employed their parents was going overseas to China or to Mexico. In other cases, American workers didn't just have their jobs destroyed, they got told they were being replaced by a foreign worker, and then they had to train that worker before they got replaced. Some of these stories have made national news and they've stuck with me. 3 years after the Wall Street Journal called for the free movement of labor, a computer programmer, not a mill worker, a computer programmer by the name of Kevin Flanagan was let go at the bank that he worked at. And the business, the bank, they told him, you're only going to get your severance package if you trained a foreign replacement to do your job instead. And it's a heartbreaking story because he did it. He dutifully did what he was asked to do. And on his last day, he packed up his things, he walked to the office parking lot, he got in his truck, and he shot himself. It's not just Kevin, as you all know. Now, economists have measured the ways in which the opioid crisis exploded in the very locations where jobs were shipped overseas. They opened borders demanded by those same people, brought some innocent people, of course it did. But we also know that it brought a lot of cartels, it brought the fentanyl trade, and it left us with millions of orphan children being raised by aggrieved grandparents. That was the story, of course, of my mamaw and papaw. Now, the blood of these men and women, these so-called deaths of despair, I'm sure you've heard that phrase, but it's almost too abstract for me, because the blood of those people, in my view, it pools at the feet of those who would sell out their country for a cheap bottom line. Our politicians, and frankly the cronies in the private sector, people who didn't want to build in America like Cleveland Cliffs, but people who were happy to build overseas, they got rich, and communities like this one got poor. The politicians, think about this, who came to Washington with a few thousand dollars in their bank account, left after decades of public service with millions in stock portfolios. And what did all of you get? What did we get? If you were lucky, your neighbor's job got shipped to a foreign country, while your tax dollars got shipped to fraudsters. And if you were unlucky, as I know many people in this room were, you were left raising a grandchild while you were mourning the child killed by the very poison brought across that wide open border. But just as it was a policy choice to let that happen, my friends, it was a policy choice to reverse that decline. And in November of 2024, you made a choice to reverse 40 years of American decline and make Donald Trump the President of the United States. And I'm not saying it's going to be easy or it's all going to happen overnight, but in just 18 months, we have seen an explosion of rebuilding in the American heartland. We have seen trillions, with a T, trillions of new dollars of investment pour into the United States of America to build new smelters, build new manufacturing facilities, build new mills, build new everything. Under President Trump's leadership, factory construction employment has exploded. We've added 83,000 factory construction jobs just since Inauguration Day. Yeah. And as companies break new ground on new facilities and they start building new assembly lines, imports for capital goods are reaching historic peaks. Because when we build these facilities, we've also got to put the beautiful equipment to go into them. Demand for metal cutting and similar machine tools is hitting its highest levels in a century in the United States of America. And all this new construction is building on a strong base, with manufacturing activity last month reaching its best rate in many, many years. We created more than 29,000 new jobs in the sector in 2026 so far, reversing years of decline in manufacturing employment. And year over year, manufacturing workers' wages actually went up 4.2%, where they went down under the Biden administration. And frankly, they've been higher in the industries where you've seen that decline in illegal immigration into our country, like construction and commercial trucking. And that brings me to why I'm here today. Because we're not just here to talk about the celebration and the good news and the numbers. We're here to announce that Cleveland Cliffs is making today, right here in Middletown, Ohio, a $1 billion investment in transformational manufacturing right here in our home.
3: Vice President J.D. Vance speaking at a steel manufacturing plant in his hometown of Middletown, Ohio.

Now that's going to protect and create tons of new jobs. We're going to upgrade the iron-making furnace. We're going to implement cutting-edge new technology to optimize furnace operation and improve Middletown's air qualities, because as much as the far left says that you can't have industry, but also clean air and water, we're going to show in this facility that's exactly what you can have. You can have both of it, and you can have it in spades with smart leadership. Now, this is only possible because of my friend Chris Wright's and the president's energy dominance agenda. And I got to say, it's great to have a business that is putting power into the grid rather than just taking it away, and that's exactly what we're going to do here in Middletown. But we also recognize in our administration that real dignity, it's not just about what happens in the factory. It's not just about what happens in the office. We don't just want you to have a good job, as much as I very much want that for every single person in this room. I want you to have peace, and I want you to have security, and I want you to have the real freedom that comes along with knowing that you are the lord of your own manor. In the great Southern... The great Southern populist, probably most of you in the room don't know who I'm talking about, but he's an interesting guy, kind of a crazy guy. His name was Huey Long, and he once said, "Every man a king" was the goal of his political program. But no man is a king if their castle is under siege by criminals. No man is a king if they can't take their family out to dinner without being mugged or having their car jacked. And of course, ending the Biden border invasion was a big part of why we have changed that over the last 18 months. For 4 years, the Democrats invited millions of illegal immigrants into this country to take over our communities and compete with us for jobs and housing. They let in murderers. They let in gang leaders. They let in fraudsters. And they let in drug traffickers. And they did so by the tens of thousands. And for months, we heard Democrats, including people like Sherrod Brown, people who pretend to be the friends of the workers in this facility, saying that they couldn't do anything to fix it. That we needed a new law. We needed a new statute. We needed Congress to pass a new regulation in order to fix Joe Biden's open border. But as we've learned over the past 18 months, it didn't require a new law to close down that border. It just required a new U.S. president. And what we did is we told American corporations that if you wanted new workers, you got to start by training and hiring your own countrymen. And we rewarded the corporations like Cleveland-Cliffs that wanted to do that. And we were willing to tell the corporations that wanted to hire foreign labor that if you wanted to bring that stuff back in the United States, you were going to pay a big fat tariff for doing so. And so for the first time in my life, America saw net migration out of the country as we sent millions of illegal immigrants back home. And as a result, of that, this is maybe the thing I'm the most proud of in the last 18 months. Do you know that all net job growth over the past 18 months went to native-born Americans, reversing a trend for 4 years where it all went to other people? We got a lot of work to do, but we're making progress on all the things that matter the most. On the affordability question, we know that under Joe Biden, the cost of a median-priced home nearly doubled. Now, for the first time in over 5 years, rents are falling for the first time. We got a lot of work to do, but we're finally seeing that American dream of homeownership become accessible again to our young people. And it's not just affordability. America's getting safer, too. We're currently experiencing, in the United States of America, the largest reduction in violent crime in the history of our country. Homicides. Yeah.
You know, homicides are at their lowest level in our country, the lowest level in 126 years. That's almost hard to believe. Cities like Aurora, Colorado, where, if you remember, I had an interview with somebody in the mainstream media. It was the October before the election, right when we were getting into crunch time. And we were talking about how these violent Venezuelan drug gangs had taken over apartment buildings in Aurora, Colorado. And I said this to the anchor. And the anchor comes back and says to me, she says, well, they've only taken over one or two apartment complexes. And I remember at the time, I guess I wouldn't be a good poker player because I got so excited. I was like, did she really just say it's okay for a Venezuelan drug gang to only take over one or two apartment complexes? I was ready to jump out of my seat and make this point that a single apartment complex or a single home taken over by a foreign drug gang is one too many, which is why we got to get those people the hell out of the United States of America.

But as we systematically address the failures of the past, I gotta be honest, as much as I wish we had, we have not gotten a lot of help from Democrats in Washington. Bernie, have we? No. This is not, unfortunately, JFK or FDR's Democrat Party. Hell, it's not even Bill Clinton's Democrat Party. This is the party of diversity quotas rather than opportunity for all. This is the party, the Democrat Party, of graduate students rather than the union and non-union workers who make this facility run. It's sometimes actually hard to understand, like, what do these modern Democrats actually stand for? But look what they say. Pay close attention, and they'll leave these little hints of what they actually care about. Now, El Sayed, this guy running for Senate in Michigan, he once argued, not too long ago, that criticisms of Sharia law were rooted in white supremacy. I'd love to go back in time and tell my papaw that there's a man who claims to stand for working people who says not only should we have Sharia law, but if you criticize it, you're a white supremacist. That's not my papaw's Democrat Party, my friends. Now, I served for 2 years in the Senate with Sherrod Brown. He was a friendly enough guy, but he was a man who claimed to represent this state, but never once raised his voice against Joe Biden's border crisis or against the inflation that was brought on by Joe Biden underinvesting and trying to destroy American industry. If you look at it, at every step of the way, these Democrats

0: over American citizens and hard-paying taxpayers. They have voted for corporations who sent jobs overseas rather than good American businesses who invested in you, invested in your communities, and increased your jobs. Who do these Democrats put first? Everyone else. You know who the Trump administration puts first? Americans. You, my friends, that's who we fight for. But you know, these Democrats, they've opposed every turn our work to make trade fair again, to stop letting foreign countries take advantage of us. They screamed and cried as we protected our communities from illegal immigration. They sued, they boycotted, they protested, they rioted, and they obstructed, all in the name of defending the interests of foreigners over American citizens.
1: Hands over there.
0: That's right. Now, some of the stories sound insane. In one case, we were working to deport a convicted child rapist in the state of Minnesota. Tim Walz. You remember Tim Walz? Caught wind. And you know what he did? He pardoned the guy. He pardoned a literal child rapist to prevent him from being deported out of the United States of America. Now, we went ahead and got this guy out of our country anyways. And Walz... It gets better. Walz asked the country what good it accomplished. Did that make us any safer? That is a direct quote from the Democrat governor of Minnesota. To which I'd say, as the father of four young children, 10-year-olds and everybody else can breathe a little bit easier in Minnesota. Yes, Tim, of course it's good to get violent criminals the hell out of the United States of America. Ladies and gentlemen, this is what we're up against in November. Whether it's child predators, Somali fraudsters, foreign gang members, or even visa fraudsters who are working to undercut American wages and steal from American taxpayers, the Democrats know who they stand for. It's anyone but you. Think about it. Every single Democrat, everyone, voted against no taxes on tips, voted against no taxes on Social Security, voted against no taxes on overtime, and voted against no taxes on car loans so long as those cars were made right here in America. Now, we got to ask ourselves, imagine if they get back in power, what are they going to vote for? If these radicals take control of Congress, they're going to pass the craziest agenda America has ever seen. You're not going to have to take my word for it. You just got to hear these guys actually talk about it themselves. One incoming Democrat congresswoman wants to abolish prisons, she wants to abolish police, and she wants to abolish the borders. And let me just say, that's the only real question on the ballot in November. Do we believe in America, or do we believe in nothing? We in this room believe in America, and we're going to fight for it, my friends. Yeah.

You know, when I reflect on 250 years of American history, what I can't help but feel above everything else is gratitude. I reflect on this incredible life that I've been able to lead thanks to the generosity of so many of the people in this community, people who are here today, friends and family. My stepmom is here, teachers, people who made it possible for me to live the American dream when everything else was fighting against it. The cool thing about this nation is that in our own way, making our own contribution, we've built this country together as one American family. Black and white, rich and poor, whether you've been in this country for 10 seconds or whether your family has been in this country for 10 generations, think about it. Every accomplishment of American greatness has a long line of people, many of them who don't get their part in the story, but we all know we're very much part of it. Now, of course, I grew up in an era where we had already gone to the moon. But think about this. When we went to the moon, of course, it was the astronauts. Everybody wanted to be an astronaut when I was growing up. Neil Armstrong just lived up.

0: the street when I was growing up. They were amazing men. They tested the limits of physical realities. They had quite literally out-of-this-world courage. But it was not just them. It was the scientists. It was the computer programmers who designed the rockets, who designed the software that went in it. It was the janitor who made sure that facility was a clean and orderly place to go to work so that these guys could build the rockets that took us to the moon. It was men like my papaw who worked at steel mills all across America and who built parts and materials that were American strong and good enough to test the limits of interplanetary travel for the first time in human history. It was the moms and dads doing the quiet and, as I know, often thankless work of raising the kinds of boys and girls who could become astronauts or become scientists or become welders or eventually become moms and dads themselves. The story of our beautiful nation and its greatest achievements has been written by all of us together. Some of us contributed a few sentences and others contributed whole chapters of the book, but it is the story of our people. It is the story of our parents before we were born, and it will be the story of our grandchildren long after we're gone. The story of this country is one of a foundation laid by normal, common, and good people who make the great achievements of Western civilization possible. You know, one of my kids is ready to go back to school next week, and I learned through him of a classmate who suffered from a terrible illness. Little girl, beautiful little girl. And as fate would have it, just a crazy coincidence, I actually knew a little girl when I was growing up in Middletown, Ohio, who suffered from the exact same illness. And what I remember is that back then, it was considered a death sentence. And now it's serious. I don't want to underweight it, but this little girl is expected to survive after she gets her course of treatment. Now think about this. In just a single generation, a disease has gone from a death sentence to another very difficult problem that Americans together can fix. From the people who are making the therapeutics, to the people who are designing and building the facilities where they're made, to the men and women who manufacture the steel where the medicines that saved that little girl's life were made. It's not possible without all of us working together. And when I look at this girl's life, the fact that she's going to be able to grow up and live a normal life, I cannot help but feel gratitude for every piece, every chapter of the American story that made it possible. To the researchers and scientists, think about this, who have toiled for decades finding treatments to the world's most difficult diseases. To the businesses, the parents, the private citizens, the philanthropists who funded the kind of moonshot research to take this disease to be something that could be treated. To the government that created a climate of innovation for the world's deadliest diseases. Think about all the teachers who made it possible for this little girl, my son's teacher too, who made it possible for this little girl to come to school despite her illness. And I got to brag on my little boy a little bit, and I hope I won't feel emotional or get too emotional, but I can't help but feel gratitude to him. Because I got a note a couple months ago, every father will appreciate this, and he told us that in this girl's weakened state, even though she was still trying to come to school most days, that their daughter was worried about going down the steps to the playground. But that every day, our little boy volunteered to hold her hand and make sure she got to go to recess with confidence. Now, our founding fathers wrote in the Constitution that the purpose of this union was to secure the blessings of liberty. And what greater blessing of liberty than to know that this little girl has a good chance, to know that the work of an army of doctors and researchers made it possible for your little girl or your little guy to show a moment of compassion to this little girl, to show that greatness that I believe God places in the heart of every human being, made possible because this little girl happened to grow up at a time and in the greatest country in the history of the world. That's the American story, my friends. Look, it's not my job to tell you how to live your life. It's not my job to tell you who to fall in love with, how to worship, or even whether to root for the Bengals or the Browns. Though, sorry, John, you should be rooting for the Bengals. You too. Actually, Bernie, you're probably more of a Cleveland fan than John is. But my job, the job of the President of the United States, the job the President demands of every single person in his administration, from the Vice President on down, is to fight for you. It's to fight for your blessings of liberty, for a neighborhood that's safe, a job that's dignified, a church that's protected, and a community of citizens where every single person has both the right and the duty, but also the obligation to write their story in the chapter of the United States of America. And so, my fellow Americans, my fellow Ohioans, my fellow Middletonians, I believe that this November, you and I and our fellow citizens, we're going to go to the ballot box and we're going to face a choice. Do we believe in the United States of America? Do we believe in the hardworking men and women who built this great nation? Do we demand that our government serve us and our children rather than fraudsters and criminals? Do we demand that the American president fight for the American people first? Then, my friends, I ask you, each and every one of you, to stand on your own conscience, to vote for patriots, to vote for people who are going to fight for you, to vote for John Houston for the United States Senate and for Vivek for the governor of Ohio. Get out there and fight for yourself by telling the far-left radicals who have taken over the Democratic Party, this is not your country, it's our country, and we're going to fight for it. God bless you, and thank you for having me.
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2: 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during the 2020 Trump presidential campaign, join Politico Playbook co-author and Ceasefire host Dasha Burns for a bipartisan discussion on the midterm elections and top issues facing the country, including affordability and the economy. Watch Ceasefire today at 7 p.m. Eastern and Pacific, only on C-SPAN, bridging the divide in American politics.
1: 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Now to California's 6th District for a debate between independent U.S. House candidate Kevin Kiley and Democratic former state senator Richard Pan. Congressman Kiley currently represents California's 3rd Congressional District and was elected as a Republican. Following California's mid-decade congressional redistricting, he chose to run in the 6th district as an independent. Democratic candidate Richard Pan is a practicing pediatrician and served in the California State Legislature from 2010 to 2022. This debate was hosted by the Sacramento Bee on August 18th.
3: Subscribers, please help me welcome our guests, Representative Kevin Kiley and Dr. Richard Pan. The aim of this event is to learn the policy positions of the candidates so that their answers can inform voters on election day. Our format is straightforward. Starting with Representative Kiley, the candidates will give two-minute opening statements. During the question portion of our event, the candidates will have 2 minutes to answer. We will signal the candidates with a very lo-fi system of 30 seconds, 10 seconds, time's up. When necessary, candidates will be allowed 1 minute rebuttals. About halfway through our event, we will allow the candidates to ask each other questions. I will signal everyone when it's time for that, so there'll be no confusion. Dr. Pan will ask a question of Representative Kiley, and Representative Kiley will ask a question of Dr. Pan. The same two-minute answer, one-minute rebuttal rules apply. At the end, there will be 1 minute of closing statements. Representative Kelly will go first, followed by Dr. Pan. We ask the audience to hold their applause until the end, and you look like a very courteous group, so I'm not worried about it. We've had other groups in here that worried a little bit, but you never want to tell anyone to please leave, but let's have a civil debate. Okay, so then let's begin with our opening statements, and we'll begin with Representative Kelly.
4: Well, good evening. Thanks, everyone, for being here. Thank you to the bee for putting this on. The print bee was a fixture of our table when I was growing up, and I even started reading it at some point as I went through our local schools here in Placer and Sacramento counties. And this has always been my home. It's why it's been such an honor to represent our area in the House the last few years, and it's why my number one priority is always protecting the quality of life of our communities. I was truly honored to recently receive the National Award from the Congressional Management Foundation for Best Constituent Service. In my time in office, we've helped 6,200 constituents with issues they've brought to our office. We've returned $22 million to those constituents. We've brought home $435 million in grants and appropriations. Just to give you one example, there's one district in all of the state of California that's gotten one of these big highway grants called build grants. It was our district. We got it for the traffic, to clear up the traffic around the Galleria Mall and save commuters 8 minutes per trip. So that is what's possible when you have independent representation that puts our communities first. And it's why, even when they redrew the district lines, I decided to continue to run to represent my hometown. Now, my opponent has taken a different approach. After he termed out in Sacramento in the legislature, he ran for mayor, and that didn't work out. Then he tried running for the new 3rd district, and that didn't work out. And now he's trying to run for the new 6th district. You see, I want to be in office so I can represent you. He wants to represent you so he can be in office. What our area needs, what my hometown needs, is independent representation that works with both parties and opposes policies of both parties when they threaten our quality of life here. And we also need to reject the sort of extreme ideologues that are doing such damage to our politics, whether that's on one side a Marjorie Taylor Greene or on the other side a Richard Pan. We have measles outbreaks going on across this country, around the world right now, because of the policies of my opponent that interfered with the ability of families to get routine vaccinations. Even researchers at the CDC have attributed his radical policies to lower vaccination rates. So in closing, we need to reject political extremism, and in this race, we have a chance to choose common sense.
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5: Thank you, and I was really happy to accept the Sacramento Bee Editorial Board's invitation to debate, and I want to thank you so much for the opportunity to be here today. You know, the stakes are high for the California 6th District and for the people of California and this country. I'm a pediatrician, and in fact, I've dedicated my life and career to the health and safety of children and our community. And, you know, I have a father of two, also the child of an aging parent. So I know firsthand the hard choices families are currently making when they can't afford the necessities. In fact, that's why I started Healthy Kids, Healthy Futures, which was a not-for-profit that helped 65,000 children in the area, including Placer and Sacramento counties, to get health care coverage. And then when I was in the legislature, we got 4 million more Californians health care coverage. When I was in the state legislature, I delivered for people. We saved fire stations from closure, addressed health care affordability, expanded newborn coverage, stopped the measles outbreak, actually began in Disneyland, and took the state budget from a deficit to a surplus. In fact, unfortunately, since Trump and the Republican Congress took control, families and seniors are struggling even more because costs are higher and higher. Gas, groceries, health care, everything's growing more and more expensive. While Trump says, "I love the inflation," right? I mean, is that what we want to see? In fact, we have chaotic tariffs, we have a problem with unconstitutional wars, mass deportations, health care cuts, all driving up costs for California families. And Kevin Kiley, frankly, hasn't done much about it. He wants the federal government to actually overrule California voters. As Trump actually targets our state with actually polluting our air and water, federal disaster funding is being suspended, and then, of course, billions of health care payments suspended.
1: Democratic congressional candidate Richard Pan.
6: He was one of the most partisan legislators in the state legislature. He proudly ran for Congress as Trump's MAGA champion. And he voted for Trump's costly, corrupt agenda 98% of the time. So I look forward to highlighting the choice voters will have tonight in November. Thank you.
3: Thank you both. Okay, so let's begin. The first question will be asked by our colleague Matthew Miranda, and it's about income inequality. Matthew?
7: Dr. Pan, let's start with you.
8: Sure.
7: In the United States, the financial gap between the most and least fortunate has never been greater. We are also approaching a new economy fueled by artificial intelligence in all its applications. Overall, what do you see the role of Congress in addressing income inequality? And specifically, would you expand the Social Security tax to apply to some or all income beyond the existing cap of $184,500?
6: Yeah, I mean, let's look at our economy, right? We keep hearing the economy is doing great, but what we do know is families are falling farther and farther behind. In fact, working families are getting an ever smaller share of the economy. Kevin Colley is proud to vote for the big, terrible bill to make tax cuts for corporations and billionaires permanent, right? We also know the Social Security Trust Fund is about to actually run out in 6 years, according to trustees. In fact, it's running out even faster because of the big ugly bill that Kevin Kiley voted for. And yet he's done little to try to ensure that we restore keep Social Security benefits going. In fact, he actually supported increasing the age before you can get Social Security, which frankly is a cut in benefits. We need to look for new revenue sources for Social Security. Certainly we should look at raising the cap that there is on Social Security taxes, because we need to be sure that Social Security is there for our seniors. Our families are falling too far behind. They can't, you know, they're really struggling to with the basic necessities, grocery, gas, healthcare, as I said earlier. And we need to be sure that families get their fair share of the economy, because people are working ever harder right now, and they're seeing less and less of this economy. Thank you.
7: Representative Kiley, would you like me to repeat the question?
4: I think I remember. So I should say, number one, this allegation as to Social Security could not be further from the truth. I have pledged that I will always protect Social Security and Medicare, and I've not only done that, I've enhanced those programs. And you don't need to take my word for that. You can look at what the AARP has said about our partnership in protecting Social Security and Medicare. There's actually one candidate in this race who has pledged to cut into your Social Security benefits, and that's Richard Pan. He would repeal H.R. 1, which provided a $6,000 standard deduction for seniors. What that would mean is that a married couple could see up to $2,700 less of your Social Security check, which I find pretty astonishing. You know, protecting you Social Security used to be a bipartisan issue. But getting back to the premise of the question about income inequality, I do think it's a serious issue. And I think it's a particularly serious issue here in California. The reality is that California has the highest poverty rate in the country. We have the highest cost of living in the country when it comes to gas and electricity. We have the highest unemployment rate in the entire country as well, so the lowest amount of economic opportunity. And my opponent has been part and parcel of all of the policies that have gotten us to this point. He voted to increase the gas tax. He was the deciding vote to do so, in a vote that has now doubled it since he actually made that vote. And he was the deciding vote. So if Richard Pan had not voted the way he did to raise the gas tax, you would be paying half what you do right now. And this is a regressive tax that hurts folks who can least afford it the most. But here's the thing. He's promising to do a lot more of that. Not only is he promising to cut into the Social Security check of seniors, if you're a worker, let's say you're a firefighter working overtime, he wants you to keep less of your paycheck. He's promising that. That's a campaign promise. It's the centerpiece of his campaign. If you're a waiter or waitress who relies on tips, he wants you to keep less of your earnings. He wants your standard deduction to be cut in half, or if you're a property owner that relies on the state and local tax deduction, he wants to cut that to a quarter of what it is now.
3: Would you like to rebut?
8: Of course. Okay, thank you. Well, Kevin Kiley... Actually, interesting, if Kevin Kiley, who's served in Congress for 4 years, suddenly has attributed a bunch of things that, of course, I've never actually voted for. So I would just point out that, first of all, let's talk about H.R. 1 and what it really does. So, yes, there's the so-called tax on tips and seniors. By the way, those are all temporary. He made most of the tax cuts actually are permanent for billionaires and corporations. So let's not talk about the crumbs, and let's talk about the whole pie.
6: right? The other things I pointed out, Social Security Trust Fund is about to run out in 6 years, and he's doing nothing about it. His solution is to raise the age, right? The other thing I'd point out is, by the way, because the deficit is actually growing so quickly because of H.R. 1, their sequestration will force cuts to Medicare. So his promise that he's going to protect Medicare is false. And also his promise to protect Social Security, certainly he has not acted upon it. Thank you.
4: I'm sorry. I just got to respond to that, Marcos. If you're a senior living on a fixed income in California, $2,700 is not crumbs. I would encourage you, Richard, to go out into our community to talk about some of the folks that are struggling with California's high cost of living. For you to say, oh, those are just crumbs, so I have no problem taking them away, I think that fundamentally misunderstands what people are going through here in California.
3: All right. The next question will be asked by Tom Philp, and it's about local spending priorities. Tom?
9: Thank you very much. This question goes to you, Congressman Kiley, first. The 6th Congressional District has many financial needs from Washington. We are short about $150 million to replace the I Street Bridge, is one example. Experts say we should plan for larger floods due to the warming climate, and much of the district is in the deep Natomas flood basin. Federal funds sustain a healthcare system under stress. These are just some examples, but what priority is at the very top of your list in terms of financial assistance for this district from Washington?
4: Well, it's delivering infrastructure to our communities here. And it's especially important in a growing region. And I think you can look at the track record I've had the last few years of really
1: independent candidate Kevin Kiley
4: being able to deliver for our area in unique ways. Again, we were recognized by a neutral third party, the premier organization for best constituent service, because we were able to get things like the $22.5 million for traffic around the Galleria Mall. Or I've been credited by both Democrats and Republicans with getting the Lake Tahoe Restoration Act through the House to keep Tahoe blue, unlocking $400 million. And you mentioned the I Street Bridge. I was just there. The mayor of West Sacramento brought me to see it, and we're working right now to try to get funding to be able to do the to get the funding that that project needs. So that absolutely is why I always say my first priority is serving our communities. There are 435 members of Congress, but our area, our district, only gets one. And I think it would be a waste to send someone there who is simply going to show up and press whatever button he's told to press. I think that the example that we've provided of independent leadership, of working with both sides to help our area, of fighting against policies in Washington, D.C. and Sacramento that hurt our area, I think that's the approach this area needs. For example, Richard brought up the idea of how I've somehow dishonored California voters. Nothing could be further from the truth. I introduced legislation to overturn the ban on gas-powered cars that the voters never got any say on. They never got any ability to vote on that legislation at all. And when we finally did bring it to a vote, it passed with overwhelming bipartisan support. So you can now continue to drive the car of your choice in California. And there was just a poll done among California voters showing that two-thirds actually are against that ban, which they never got the chance to vote on. But by the same token, when we had tariffs imposed in Washington, D.C., that voters never got a say on, I was one of only a few members in the House who reclaimed the ability of the House to weigh in on tariffs and then voted against the tariffs on Canada to cut them off.
9: Dr. Pan, would you like me to repeat the question?
6: Sure, go ahead.
9: The 6th Congressional District has many financial needs from Washington. We are short about $150 million to replace the I Street Bridge, as one example. Experts say we should plan for larger floods due to the warming climate, mm-hmm. and much of the district is in the deep Natomas flood basin. Federal funds sustain a healthcare system under stress. These are just some examples, but what priority is at the very top of your list in terms of financial assistance for this district from Washington?
6: Yeah, well, I think it's the people. Right? That's our most precious resource. Certainly, I'm going to be standing in support of infrastructure like the I Street Bridge, other improvements in transit, and we need to build more housing. But also, we need to be sure we protect our people. And Kevin Kiley voted to strip, to cut almost $1 trillion from the Medicaid program in H.R. 1. And right now, the Trump administration is actually proposing to take funds away that are providing help to seniors for their prescription medications under Part D under Medicare. And Kevin Kelly says a little about it, right? Those are real cuts to real costs to seniors. In addition, the Trump administration has withheld over $1 billion in funds from the Medicaid to the state of California that it owes California, according to federal law, under false pretenses, that actually goes and is causing fraud and abuse, is calling taking care of seniors to keep them at home so they don't have to be forced into nursing homes. That's the kind of thing that Kevin Kiley seems to be okay with, right? He's our congressperson. Why isn't he saying, wait a minute, why should the state of California not get the money it's owed under federal law in order to ensure we can protect our seniors? He doesn't do that. In fact, he votes with Donald Trump 98% of the time. So talk about bipartisanship, et cetera. You know, he needs to own his record. So let's be honest. You know, we should be sure we help the people, right? We need to be sure we help struggling seniors, struggling families who just can't afford what's going on because of this administration, right? We have a war in Iran right now. Gasoline is a dollar higher today than it was a year ago. A dollar higher per gallon today than it was a year ago because of Kevin Kiley's refusal to tell the Trump administration, you know, you need to stop this war. He's voted against the War Powers Resolution, which is a constitutional responsibility of Congress.
10: Representative Kiley, 1 minute to rebuttal.
4: Well, gosh, where do we even start? So this is the problem with having someone who's just kind of reading whatever the party boss has put in front of him. I mean, he's put his paper down now. But this 98% figure, for example, totally bogus, made up. No truth to it whatsoever. I voted with Democrats more than just about any other Republican, and I voted with Republicans more than any Democrat because I'm always guided by what is best for our district. And so, you know, I think that it's important to actually get the facts correct on these things. And so, again, when it comes to H.R. 1, this claim that we've somehow seen a reduction in Medicaid spending, it simply doesn't accord with reality. Medicaid spending has gone up after the passage of H.R. 1. It's gone up in California, and it's gone up nationally. And do you know why that happened, Richard? Because I made sure that we didn't have Medicaid cuts. When extreme people on one side said we're going to cut Medicaid, I said absolutely not. When people said that we're going to not protect our public lands, we're going to sell them off in this bill, I said absolutely not. And so that's the benefit of having someone who's actually willing to get to yes rather than someone who says, oh, I'm supposed to vote no on this, I guess I'll vote no.
1: 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We'll get right back to this debate between the two candidates to represent California's 6th Congressional District.
11: AP News, I'm Julie Walker. It's not over yet, but the defense rests its case in the Lindsey Clancy murder trial after eliciting more testimony about her mental state before she strangled her three young children in 2023. Clancy's defense does not dispute she killed the children, but says the jury should not hold her criminally responsible because she had postpartum psychosis. Prosecutors argue she planned the killings and contrived to get her husband out the house. Lisa Dwyer reports on a deadly plane crash in Alaska.
12: Two U.S. Army Corps of Engineers employees are among 8 people killed in a small plane crash in western Alaska. The twin-engine Cessna 441 took off from Ted Stevens Anchorage International Airport Thursday and crashed near the Cape Newenham Long Range Radar Site Airport, where the chartered flight was scheduled to land. 2 pilots and 6 passengers were aboard. U.S. Air Force Lieutenant General Robert Davis describes the loss as devastating.
11: Cleanup efforts and damage assessment underway in Delaware's capital and on Long Island, New York, after tornadoes touched down during storms that battered the Northeast yesterday with heavy rain and left dozens of people stranded in their cars during flash flooding. Nassau County Executive Bruce Blakeman.
13: We will take it on a day-by-day basis whether this beach club will be able to open. They will be cleaning up today, and then we will be doing a structural inspection of all of the cabanas to make a determination as to whether or not we can reopen.
11: That audio courtesy WABC-TV. President Trump announcing his administration will temporarily allow more beef imports into the U.S. without triggering higher tariffs. However, conservative rural state Republicans are already criticizing the plan, fearing it will harm American ranchers. This is AP News.
1: And this is C-SPAN Radio. Now back to a debate between the two candidates running in California's 6th Congressional District.
3: Rebut the rebuttal.
8: I appreciate Congressman Kiley just throwing things up on the wall, but let's look at the Congressional Budget Office. Congressional Budget Office has pointed out that H.R. 1 will cut Medicaid by almost $1 trillion, over $900 billion. So let's look to the scorekeepers as to who is actually telling the truth. And I'm sorry to say that I think...
4: How does it do that? What are the cuts? Can you describe them to us?
8: Okay. So anyway, I think let's...
4: He's just reading what he was told.
14: All right. Thank you. Let's... So the next question about the Iran war will be asked by Matt Miranda.
7: Dr. Pan, on February 28th, the United States launched Operation Epic Fury against Iran. The conflict is now in the sixth month, and both countries seem far apart on how to end hostilities. Please sketch in detail what you believe should be our next moves, touch on the issues of the Strait of Hormuz, and Iran's stockpiles of enriched uranium.
8: So let's be clear. This is a war of choice by the Trump administration, right? They chose to start this war. Right. I mean, and not only did they start the war, they didn't have a plan for figuring out what the goals are and how to end the war. And that's why we're paying a dollar more per gallon in gas than we were a year ago. That is also why we have service members who are sacrificing their lives for a war that, by the way, has never had does not have the support of Congress. Right. The War Powers Resolution, because it's under Constitution, only Congress has the power to declare war. And then the president plays games saying that, oh, we have a truce, the war's over, it comes back, etc. And Kevin Kiley seems to be fine with that. In fact, he voted against the War Powers Resolution, I think, five times. On five different occasions, he had an opportunity to say, you know, let's put the brakes on this. Right. It is important that before our nation goes to war, that Congress is engaged. That's what the founders wrote in the Constitution. And so what we're seeing, again, we're getting stuck in another quagmire in the Middle East. And not only that, we are paying for it. We're paying billions of dollars in taxpayer dollars to finance this war. We're paying at the gas pump, and we're paying in lives. I think that our country needs a representative that actually is going to hold the administration accountable before we end up in another quagmire in the Middle East.
7: Representative Kiley, would you like me to repeat the question?
4: No, I'm good. So the War Powers Resolution is not something that would actually cause this conflict to end if it were passed. I said from the very beginning that Congress needs to be centrally involved in bringing this conflict to an end in a way consistent with U.S. interests, where we get the strait open and we assure Iran never gets a nuclear weapon. But the War Powers Resolution has been acknowledged by presidents of both parties as something that would have no teeth. The courts would never enforce it for constitutional Article II reasons. So what I've said is maybe instead of doing something symbolic, we should do something that has actual teeth. And so I've said for weeks, for months, that Congress needs to assert its own constitutional Article I authority in the best way it can, which is through the appropriations process. And by carving out specific language as to how funds can and cannot be used in order for Congress to help define the strategy going forward and bring this conflict to a close on acceptable terms that will deter Iran's nuclear capabilities. And when a bill came up, tens of billions of dollars for funding that didn't do that, I voted against it. An example of where I voted against what all the Republicans did and voted for what all the Democrats did. Sometimes I vote with the Republicans, sometimes I vote with the Democrats. I evaluate a bill based upon its merits and how it'll serve our area, as opposed to my opponent, who's in absolute lockstep with Gavin Newsom. For him to say that, to complain about gas prices, when he cast the deciding vote to literally double the gas tax in California. I mean, sometimes you engage in hyperbole in these elections, right? My opponent is responsible for X, Y, and Z. But in this case, it's true. He single-handedly cast the deciding vote to double your gas tax. And what's the result? Well, every state in the country is affected by the conflict, and it's one of the reasons why we absolutely need to bring it to a close. But California and California alone has the highest gas prices in the entire country. California pays more for gas than Hawaii does, and they're an island state. California pays over 50 cents more than the next closest state in the continental United States, and it's because of the extreme partisanship that my opponent represents.
14: Okay. sure. Go ahead. 1 minute rebuttal.
8: Sure.
6: again, I'd point out Kevin Kiley is one of the most partisan legislators when he was in the state legislature. He certainly is in Congress. But let's talk about gas and infrastructure, because he said he'd...
1: Democratic candidate in California's 6th congressional district, Richard Pan.
6: Infrastructure is one of his 5 priorities, right? So we need, so that's what we did to try to be sure we fixed our roads. But let's remember that what's happening now with gas prices, and again, why gas is a dollar more today than it was a year ago, was because we had a president who took us into a war. The Strait of Hormuz is still closed. All right, he doesn't plan to get it open. And Kevin Kiley isn't willing to exert the authority of Congress to say, no, we need to stop this.
4: Do you regret your vote to raise the gas tax?
6: Wait, am I talking?
4: I mean, it's a yes or no question. Do you regret your vote to raise the gas tax?
14: All right, so if you come up with a question later, you can ask. But do you want to take that question?
6: Sure, I'll go ahead and take that question. I do not regret my vote because we need to strengthen our infrastructure, and that is about trying to help our communities. And we think about fixing our roads, but what's really more important though is why are we unnecessarily increasing prices on people, right? So what this war is doing, which Kevin Kiley doesn't want to stop, is raising prices on not only the gas, on food, on other things, and families are struggling, right? I mean, there's a trade-off where you pay for something, and yes, you need to pay for improving your infrastructure. There's another thing where you get dragged into a war that you don't have a good plan for, and you get stuck into a quagmire, and in the meantime, all the prices are up, right? I mean, so where's Congress? Where's Congress saying, hey, you know what? This is not a good idea. In fact, the Constitution explicitly states that Congress is the one with the authority to declare war. So we have a congressman who doesn't want to use that authority because he wants to curry favor with this administration and this president.
14: 1 minute for you.
4: I think it's pretty remarkable. With Californians struggling as much as they are right now, he first of all says that the $2,700 that he wants to take away of your Social Security, that's just crumbs. And then he says that he does not regret it all. He'd do it all over again. His vote to double, more than double, the gas tax that you pay. You understand that this actually hits folks who are poorest, who are the most vulnerable, the hardest, when you're living on a fixed income, when you're paying this regressive tax that you put in place and made higher than any place else in the entire country. And so I think that, again, this is a very clear example of why it's not the best thing for our area to have someone as their representative who will simply just follow the party line on every vote. I have opposed Republicans on some things and opposed Democrats on some things. I've worked with Democrats on other things and I've worked with Republicans on other things. I think that's the kind of representation folks are looking for, not the extremism that my opponent represents, where a lot of his bills, by the way, his radical proposals, were even rejected by the California legislature.
14: All right. We'll stay with Matt Miranda for the next question about immigration.
7: Representative Kiley, under the Trump administration, there has been a nationwide surge in immigration arrests, detentions, and deportations, including significant enforcement against people without criminal records and those following the legal pathway. California's population even decreased last year, which experts say is in part because of restrictive legal immigration policies. Do you support the Trump administration's approach to immigrants? And specifically, where do you believe the federal government should draw the line when it comes to enforcement?
4: Well, we absolutely need reforms to interior immigration enforcement, which is why I voted against the second reconciliation bill. Another example of, 98%, it seems like there's quite a few bills that are stacked into those 2%. So you might want to double-check the numbers that you're being given. For my opponent, on the other hand, he doesn't want to reform immigration enforcement. He wants to abolish immigration enforcement. He has literally said he wants to abolish immigration and customs enforcement. I think that that would be a very unwise policy. And, if you do that, what's the consequence going to be? Well, we're going to go back to some of the policies that proved to be so harmful, and now you've had, in a bipartisan way, people said went way too far during the last administration. So I've tried to take a balanced approach. We need to have a secure border. We need to have immigration enforcement that targets those who are in our country illegally and pose a threat to public safety. But we also need to have reforms to ICE, things like body cameras, things like identification. I voted, for example, to not have to require judicial warrants to go into homes, to not have immigration enforcement around schools and other sensitive areas. This is, I think, the balanced approach that the vast, vast majority of Americans support. What they don't support is going back to abolishing immigration enforcement, not having any sensible border policies, and seeing the terrible consequences that had for our country.
7: Dr. Pan, would you like me to repeat the question?
6: Sure. No, I know that. I think I heard it. I would, first of all, let's say that, you know, people are struggling right now, right? The immigrants who are, have been in this country have not committed any crimes. They are part of our workforce. They help harvest our crops. They're actually taking care of many of our seniors and other citizens as well. And they're being terrorized by this administration. Now, Kevin Kiley, you can see it, sense his desperation. He's saying, I want to abolish immigration enforcement. He said, I said that. I never said that.
4: You never said abolish ICE.
6: Anyway, so I said, I never abolished immigration enforcement, as you just said. So let's just
4: did you say abolish
6: way.
4: ICE?
6: Excuse me, may I answer the question?
15: Yes.
6: Thank you. So I also noted that, unfortunately, he isn't allowing people to actually debate. He just wanted to interrupt. But let's just put it this way. All right. It's important that we have federal law enforcement that actually follows the law and ensures that they protect people's constitutional rights. We have seen people who have actually, Americans who have actually been killed by ICE. Right. That's a problem. And we need to hold the administration accountable when that happens. There should be, like any other, there should be an investigation, and the people who are responsible should be held accountable. That doesn't mean that we don't enforce immigration laws, right? In fact, we need a path, to citizenship for people here in this country. That's what I've always stood for. So let's be sure that we create, have a community where immigrants who are here, who are legally here, because, you know, this administration is even trying to pull the rug out from immigrants who are even legally here, taking away asylum, taking away TPS. You know, these are people who are contributing to our communities, they're working hard, and they're actually taking care of people in our community as well, and that we should not be trying to figure out driving them away.
14: All right. So we have reached the portion of our program where the candidates will ask each other one question. We'll start with Dr. Pan's question to Representative Kiley.
1: A debate between two candidates running in California's 6th Congressional District.
14: They will have 2 minutes to answer, and I'm pretty sure we're probably going to have rebuttals here. So so let's go to Dr. Pan's question of Representative Kiley.
6: Sure, yes. So, Mr. Kiley, you ran for Congress as Trump's MAGA champion. In fact, you were honored to receive that description from the president. You voted with Donald Trump 90% of the time in Congress, and that
4: is
6: in fact committed 98%, including Trump's big bill. And you even abetted his lies about the last election and about the election in 2020. So why should anyone trust independent Kiley any more than they could trust MAGA Kiley?
4: So you quote this 90%, which again is completely bogus. Do you know what percent of the bills that President Biden signed into law during my time there I voted for? I mean, you can answer if you want. Do you know what percent? 100%. So if the claim is, because by the time a bill gets to the president's desk, it has to have jumped through a lot of hurdles in order to get bipartisan support. So if the claim is that I have helped to pass successful bipartisan legislation under presidents of both parties, then guilty as charged. I think that our area has benefited from that ability to work with both administrations. I worked with the Biden administration to get the Lake Tahoe Restoration Act passed with overwhelming bipartisan support and signed into law. I worked with both the Biden and the Trump administration to get the $22.5 million build grant for the traffic around 65 and 80. And we've worked with the Trump administration as well to assure that the CHIPS Act grant for Bosch was delivered. So we now have this incredible manufacturing facility in Roseville that's creating hundreds of very high-quality jobs and contributing to the tremendous economic development that we have in this area. So when I ran for Congress, you're quoting quoting a statement that was made before I even got to Congress. Did the president hope that that's what I would be? I'm sure he did. Just like there were probably a lot of interests in Washington, D.C., who would hope that I would toe the line on their particular agenda. And I can tell you that all of them have been disappointed. Whereas I know that you have never let the party bosses down who give you talking points like, say, abolish ICE, and then you don't even know that ICE stands for Immigration and Customs Enforcement, so you deny that you said it. So this is, I think, the difference between having a candidate who doesn't put the communities that he represents first. It's the way that I've approached my job as your representative, and it's the way that I'll look forward to doing so as the representative for the new 6th District.
14: Do you want to rebut Dr. Penn, or do you want to take his question? It's your call. Okay. Representative Kiley, your question to Dr. Penn.
4: Do you agree with the idea that Israel does not have a right to exist and to defend itself that we're hearing from some in races across the country?
6: I've always said Israel has a right to exist and it has a right to defend itself.
4: Perfect.
14: The next question about health care will be from Tom Phil.
9: We'll start with you, Dr. Pan. House Bill 1, otherwise known informally as the Big Beautiful Bill, will alter the Medicaid program here and throughout the country after the election. Perhaps the biggest change is a work requirement for the working age population and related eligibility paperwork that may endanger access to those who would still qualify for Medi-Cal if they don't fill out these new forms correctly. At issue here is the broader role of the federal government in funding health care and the kind of system we are aiming for. So could you walk us through your broader thoughts on the federal role in American health care?
6: Well, the federal government certainly has a very important role in funding health care here in this country. I would point out that, again, because people have trouble affording health care on their own, right? And in fact, H.R. 1, as the CBO has pointed out, will actually reduce Medicaid funding by almost $1 trillion. And so what does that really mean? Well, that means that millions of Californians will lose their health care. In fact, one of the major things that Medicaid actually funds is actually in-home care and nursing home, long-term care. So that means seniors, by the way, if you have to buy it yourself, it's hundreds of thousands of dollars a year, right? And so what happens is that by cutting Medicaid and actually even the Trump administration withholding the funding for that home care, we're forcing seniors into nursing homes because they're not able to get the care at home, right? That they can't stay in their homes. And that to me is you know, something that we don't want to see happen, right? When I talk to seniors and I'm a child of an aging parent, people don't want to get pushed into a nursing home. But, you know, Kevin Kiley was okay with that and he voted for that bill. Right? In the same time, we need to be sure that, that people have access to health care. The more people we have are uninsured, that will actually drive up the cost of insurance premiums for all of us who actually still have insurance, right? In fact, Kevin Kiley did not actually push to extend the tax credits, for people who were on Covered California. So we have middle-class families, who are, particularly small business owners, people who are self-employed, who basically have seen their health care, spending on their health care premiums double, sometimes even triple. Many of them are trying to go for lower, higher deductible plans and finding out they can't afford deductible, particularly people with chronic illnesses, right? Those people, because they have to pay for medication to keep themselves healthy, basically can't afford it. And so what we're seeing is Kevin Kiley is fine with watching people basically lose their health care and are unable to be sure they can get the health care they need to keep themselves healthy.
1: Democratic congressional candidate in California, Richard Pan.
9: Congressman Kiley, would you like me to repeat the question?
4: That's okay. I think that, we'll just pick up where Dr. Pan left off, which is if there are folks who unfortunately are going through hard times and they aren't unable to afford their insurance because it's gotten so expensive in California because of many of the policies that he supported, do you know what his solution for them was? He wants to fine them. He voted to fine you if you don't have insurance, even for part of the year. If you have a gap, he wanted to impose a fine that you then have to pay on top of the problems you're already having economically, not being able to afford health care in the first place. Here's two very important corrections to what you just heard. So number one, Medicaid has actually continued to go up, Medicaid spending, since the passage of H.R. 1. There were genuine cuts that would have, that were per capita rates that were on the table, and because I and a few others stood up and opposed those, they didn't make it into the bill. If Dr. Pan was in office, he would have had no leverage to get those out of the bill, and you very likely would have seen a final product that did genuinely reduce spending on Medicaid. What ultimately ended up in the bill was some, what you referred to, Tom, was fairly minimal work requirements, which simply says that if you want to get free taxpayer-funded health care from the government, then at the very least, and you're an able-bodied young person without dependents, then you should at least be looking for a job or volunteering for 20 hours a week. I don't really think that's too much to ask, and I think that's something that the vast majority of Americans support. What my opponent supported, by the way, was siphoning tens of billions of dollars away from legal California residents on Medicaid, because he opened our entire, all of our Medicaid funding up to anyone who is in the state illegally who met the income threshold, something that literally no other state in the country does, and that even Gavin Newsom then backtracked on, but Dr. Pan has not reversed his position on that, siphoning tens of billions of dollars away from Californians. And finally, when it came to the ACA subsidies, nothing could be further from the truth. I co-authored the Fix-It Act with Sam Liccardo, bipartisan legislation, and that's precisely what it would have done, is extend the subsidies. But because of a failure of leadership by both parties, frankly, the minority leader and the speaker, that bill never got a vote, and now people are paying a lot more for health care.
8: Let's talk about those work requirements, because we know actually majority people on Medicaid actually are already working. Right? And in fact, actually the onerous requirements that were placed in H.R. 1, which the Trump administration is actually asking that people who are literally about to, on death's door, actually prove that they were at work, right? So this is not some reasonable, low thing that says that, oh, well, we just want to be sure that you're looking for work, right? I think also more importantly we need to recognize is that really what they're trying to do is they're trying to increase the amount of paperwork we're burdening people with. In fact, increasing the amount of not only paperwork, but bureaucracy. I think we should spend more of our tax dollars actually helping people by providing services and less on trying to drive up the bureaucracy that's necessary for people to qualify for the services that they need.
4: Well, the cost of healthcare is way too expensive in California, but that's a result of a lot of policies we have in California. I mean, the cost of healthcare went up enormously during your time in the legislature. The cost of prescription drugs went up enormously during your time in the legislature. And now we have this new tax, this MCO tax, that the legislature in Sacramento just passed that's going to raise healthcare premiums for Californians by up to $400 for a family of four. This is a new tax that's taxing private insurance plans, commercial insurance plans that most folks in California are on. So I'm fighting back against this by trying to get approval for it denied and sparing Californians that massive tax increase. So I oppose policies like that in Sacramento that raise the cost of living. I've opposed policies in Washington, like tariffs, that raise the cost of living. I don't know, have you taken a position on this new MCO tax, Richard? Do you support it? I don't know the answer. I'm curious. Is it yes or no? Do you support the new tax?
3: No, I don't want to stop you.
4: The new healthcare tax.
8: Let's be clear. First of all, it's Kevin Kiley is the reason that we're about to have billions of dollars taken away from Californians for healthcare.
4: He's just repeating
8: right?
4: his talking points.
8: He's repeating his talking points as well. And I appreciate he has to do the billing of his party bosses, but yes, you do. So they're funding your campaign.
4: You want to talk about funding?
8: Do I have time or not?
3: Yeah, go ahead. Finish your answer.
4: Sorry, go ahead.
3: Finish your answer.
8: Thank you. So as I would point out is that basically Kevin Kiley has voted to strip away health care from millions of Californians. All right? That's the bottom line. Anyone who, people have analyzed this, he's trying to mask this, and basically people are going to suffer, right? Whether it's his inability to be sure that we get the tax credits back, or his cuts to Medicaid, and also H.R. 1 driving up the costs
6: the federal deficit that's going to force cuts to Medicare. That's what Kevin Kiley has done. And let's, you know, he can beat all around the bush about it, but that is what he's done.
14: I mean, we're talking about two different visions. Along those lines, let's stay with Tom Philp for a question about affordability.
1: A debate between candidates running for office in California's 6th Congressional District.
9: I'll start with you, Congressman Kiley. Affordability is a word that has crept into our political language as Americans struggle to buy homes, pay rent, and cover the cost of electricity, food, and gasoline as examples. Yeah. Let's confine this conversation to California. What do you see as the root of our affordability problems here in California? And as congressman, what do you think Washington can do to help?
4: It's just policies that have gotten way too far. And there hasn't been a check and balance. There hasn't been enough common sense. And frankly, what we've seen is out of touch with a lot of the folks in California, what I think the vast majority of Californians want. So when you look at gas prices, I mean, this is just cut and dry. We pay way more for gas than any other state in the country. There's only one explanation, and it's policy. It's policies like the one my opponent cast the deciding vote for, to double the gas tax. It's policies related to the fuel blend. It's policies related to regulations and restrictions on domestic energy production. You get the same thing with

0: electricity rates. California has the highest electricity rates in the entire country, and it's just because we've overregulated the sector. The same with housing. California has second or third highest housing costs in the entire country. It's a terrible thing, you know. It's putting the American dream out of reach for far too many young people. And it's just because we've made it way too difficult to build in California. As a member of the legislature, I had among the most pro-housing voting records. And in Congress, I just helped to pass the bipartisan, Road to 21st Century, Housing Act, which is gonna, do something to help jurisdictions and folks in places like California. But there's a lot more, that we need to do. California also has the third highest grocery prices in the entire country. We have the second or third highest water bills. And so clearly there is a problem with the way policy has been done in Sacramento. And I think that to send someone to Congress who has their fingerprints all over the very worst of those policies, who, as we just heard, has no regrets about it, and then is going to try to bring them to the national level as well, I think it's the last thing that our area needs. I think what we need is a little more common sense, a little more pragmatism, a check and balance against policies in both Sacramento and Washington that raise the cost of living.
1: Dr. Pan, would you like me to repeat the question?
0: Sure. Why don't you go ahead?
1: Affordability is a word that has crept into our political language as Americans struggle to buy homes, pay rent, and cover the cost of electricity, food, and gasoline as examples. Let's confine this conversation to California. What do you see as the root of our affordability problems here in California, and what can Washington do to help?
2: Yeah, well, when we look around and see the high gas prices, the high grocery prices, the fact that people are struggling to get health care and housing, this administration has actually worked to increase those prices, and the Republican Congress as well. A Republican Congress Kevin Kiley was part of. Right? He was a Republican for most of his time in Congress until, interesting enough, after the Proposition 50 passed. So he was a proud member of the Republican Party. The chair of the California Republican Party calls him Republican to the core. He was actually not just any Republican. He was part of the extreme Republican study group that wants to ban abortion nationally, intervene in, anyway. So, let's be clear about who Kevin Kiley really is and his record, right? When we look at those costs, think about it. Trump's chaotic tariffs, right? It was the Supreme Court that finally got reined in Donald Trump when they called out the fact that he couldn't raise prices. Now, it's Congress that has the authority over taxation, but yet the Republican Congress did not wish to exert that authority, and Kevin Kiley is part of that Congress, right? And he did not stand up and say that, you know, we should do differently, okay? So when we think about also the war in Iran, right? And again, he has voted against the War Powers Resolution 5 times. Okay? So that is why our gas prices have skyrocketed $1 per gallon since last year. Right? Let's talk about, you know, grocery prices. By the way, it doesn't help when you are okay with a Secretary of Health and Human Services who has cut our food inspectors, and we're watching, you know, basically outbreaks of parasites and other diseases on the food, but at the same time, the cost of fertilizer, the lack of exports is hurting our agricultural sector right here. And then finally, certainly on healthcare, the significant cuts to healthcare that are going to strip healthcare from millions of Californians, that's driving up healthcare prices for all of us.
0: I mean, Marcos, you know very well that I actually did stand up and cast the deciding vote to reclaim Congress's authority over tariffs, and then voted one of a few people to disapprove the Canadian tariffs, right? I mean, you guys are reporters. You know this for a fact, and we just heard a candidate stand up here, sit up here, I guess, and literally say the exact opposite of that. So we need to have some room for, you know, facts and truth and credibility in all of this. But I do want to make this point, because we just heard my opponent say the word Republican over and over and over again with this sneer, with this contempt. I mean, I would hope that if you ever had the chance to be in Congress, you would actually work with Republicans and work with Democrats when it was in the interest of our area. But when you treat one side with total contempt, I mean, all of us have friends, family members, coworkers who are Democrat, Republican, Independent. This political division is a terrible thing for the country. And one of the reasons we are recognized for best constituent service, the national award, is when someone comes in our door, we never ask, are you a Democrat? Are you a Republican? We ask, what's your problem? How can we solve your problem? And I think that's what we need more of as a country and in Congress.
2: So I'm a doctor. I take care of patients. I don't ask them what their party is. When I help people,

0: when I was in the legislature, didn't ask them what their party is. Kevin Kiley's trying to attribute, that just shows his desperation. All I said is he was a member of the Republican Party. Right? And he was. Not with a sneer. Right? I'm a member of the Democratic Party. So, you know what? I'm simply identifying the fact that that's what you were. If you're ashamed of it, that's not my problem. Right? So, with that, let's stick to the facts. Thank you.
1: All right. Matt Miranda will ask the next question about artificial intelligence.
2: Dr. Pan, at the moment, federal oversight of artificial intelligence models is extremely limited. There is no comprehensive federal statute that has established any kind of regulatory structure. Tell us your thoughts, and in doing so, address two of the issues at play here. If Congress were to pass some oversight structure, should it preempt efforts in California and other states? And should the most advanced AI models undergo some form of mandatory federal review before they are released?
0: I'm a doctor, and we say first do no harm. And it's going to be important that we ensure that our AI models are safe, right? We've seen too many examples.
3: Democratic congressional candidate in California, Richard Pan.
0: AI has actually caused permanent damage to people in different ways, right? Same time, AI is a tremendous opportunity. The big problem we have right now with AI at the federal level is that we have an administration that wants to pick winners and losers, right? The companies that are in his favor, he wants to help, and the companies who aren't, he wants to make their life difficult. That is not the way we should be doing federal governance, right? We should be establishing standards. Congress needs to do its job in terms of establishing national standards, right? Because we truly do need national standards to keep people safe and to be sure we be sure that people are safe regarding AI. Same time, in that absence, states like California need to also be able to protect their own citizens, right? And so that's why the federal governments should not blanketly preempt certainly state efforts, because there are certainly major gaps in the state efforts, but most importantly, we need to have fair standards for all AI, not have an administration like the Trump administration, which is actually picking winners and losers and people who they like and who they don't like.
2: Representative Kiley, would you like me to repeat the question?
4: No, that's okay. I was actually the author of a first-of-its-kind resolution in 2018 as a member of the legislature to adopt what's called the Asilomar Principles for the Safe and Beneficial Development of Artificial Intelligence, which touched upon how we need to have protection of privacy interests, how we need to be very careful about advanced capabilities as they emerge, and that set forth sort of the fundamental human values that we want to make sure are prioritized as the capability of these models advances. And so since that time, over the last several years, I've been increasingly saying we need to prepare for the changes that are ahead. And I've introduced legislation in Congress that will actually provide grants for safety research related to alignment issues and safety for artificial intelligence. When it comes to the specific policy issues, there needs to be room for regulation at the state level when it comes to the applications of AI. I think there also needs to be some kind of federal framework, and there should be federal approval, pre-approval, or at least keeping federal regulators in the loop as we see the capability of models continue to advance. There's two other points I want to make, though. The first is that we will be in a very bad position if China leaps ahead of the United States when it comes to the frontier of AI. And right now, the gap between our leading labs in the U.S. and the open models in China is only about 6 months. And if we hamstring our own development and China surpasses us, it's really hard to imagine what that world would look like when you look at the ways that they are already using that as a surveillance state, as a communist state, as our geopolitical rival. But I want to make sure that we don't just talk about the negatives and the harms and the risks, because I also think there's an abundance of opportunity related to AI. We, of course, need to make sure that we address the workforce issues. But we have incredible applications that we're already seeing in education. I'm the chair of the K-12 Education Subcommittee. I was a former high school teacher myself. We've held two hearings on the benefits and risks to AI in classrooms. I think we're going to see incredible new treatments and medications when it comes to drug development that are propelled by AI. We're seeing incredible advancements in transportation across basically every sector. So if we get this right, it can be something that has extraordinary benefits for every person in this country, but we need to make sure we get it right.
1: Thank you for that. Tom Philp will ask the next question about Israel.
5: Start with you, Congressman Kiley. Public support of Israel in the United States is decreasing in the wake of the ongoing conflict in Gaza and Operation Epic Fury in Iran, and the future relations between the two countries have never been so uncertain. Two questions. One, do you consider any of Israel's actions to be a genocide? And two, what forms of financial support to Israel, if any, do you consider appropriate going forward?
4: I do not. I would absolutely not use that term to describe anything there. The contrary, when you had on October 7th, hundreds of people that were absolutely murdered in cold blood in Israel, and that is, the sort of, I think, more appropriate use of terminology like that. But I think that Israel is absolutely a crucial American ally. It's the only democracy in the entire region. Our national security interests are very closely connected with theirs. Having an ally in an area where there are a number of actors that pose a grave risk to U.S. national security and that have attacked Americans and American interests in the region repeatedly. And so there has always traditionally been strong bipartisan support for the American-Israeli relationship. Does that mean that everything they do is something that I would agree with? Of course not. Does it mean that there necessarily needs to be fulsome support from everyone for a particular administration or political figure in Israel? No, it doesn't mean that either. But I think that a foundational commitment to the importance of the American-Israeli relationship is something that we need to work to maintain, because it's not just about their interests. It's about ours as well in protecting our national security.
5: Dr. Pan, would you like me to restate the question?
6: That's all right. So first of all, I would say that Hamas committed a terrorist attack on Israeli civilians, and we have a humanitarian crisis in Gaza, and we need to strive toward peace in the Middle East, right? We need to work toward a two-state solution where there's an opportunity for peace and that both sides see a future of peace together, of coexistence.
3: Democratic California congressional candidate Richard Pan.
6: And what we need, though, is we need leadership from the U.S. that's credible. And what we don't have right now is we don't have credible leadership from the United States. Instead, we're now involved in a unconstitutional war, frankly, in Iran, right, where we have actually seen U.S. prestige plummet. Our allies who have been essentially, called names by our president, no longer seem to want to stand by us, and also, we now caused the Strait of Hormuz to close and we can't reopen it, and so we need to have a Congress that is actually going to provide oversight over our foreign policy and war, in this country. And what happened is that we have a Republican Congress. We have a Congress right now, and Kellen Kiley is a Congress member who basically is not providing oversight over this administration. And in fact, Kevin Kiley himself has not been willing to exercise Congress's constitutional authority in the Constitution to declare war, to put a limit to the war that we're having in Iran that is costing us billions and billions of dollars. There's no clear strategy for what the end point is for this war, that we're watching our gas prices skyrocket here, said over about a dollar more this year than last year, right? That's driving up costs for food and so forth. And, the American people are struggling. And they're struggling, and they can't understand why are we in this war, and they look at their Congress member, and they say, why are we here? And he votes no on the war powers.
4: Tom, sorry, I don't think he answered your first question. Just maybe you could repeat that part.
5: It's your turn to rebut.
4: I mean, can you answer his first question about the use of the term genocide? I mean, just answer the question. He asked a very clear question. What's the answer?
6: I understand, so.
7: Did you want to answer the question about would you describe this as genocide?
6: So what I said is that we have a terroristic attack on the civilians in Israel, and we have a humanitarian crisis in Gaza, and that we should seek peace in the Middle East.
4: I'll just use my time to ask you to repeat the question. I'm not hearing an answer. This is my time. I mean, just answer yes or no, Richard. He asked you a very clear question. What's the answer?
5: I think he gave his answer, and I think we've both used our rebuttal time up on this one. Thank you.
7: So we have reached the end. We're going to give closing statements now. 1 minute each, and let's start with Representative Cowley.
4: Well, thank you very much for the opportunity, and thanks everyone for coming out to participate in democracy. I think that it's great to have these forums. I hope we have several more. I think voters deserve to hear from both candidates several times before we get our ballots. But I think that today's forum has really highlighted some key differences. You know, we live in a state that has the highest cost of living in the entire country. Highest cost of gas, highest cost of electricity. We also have the highest homelessness of any state. We have the highest unemployment of any state. So a lot of folks here are really struggling. And what we need in a representative is someone who will actually do something about that. So that's what I've done as a representative. I fought against policies in Washington that raise your cost of living. I fought against policies in Sacramento that raise your cost of living. And I've always done so guided by what is going to be best for our communities. So it's been an honor to represent Placer and Sacramento counties for the last few years, and I'd be honored to receive your vote to represent this new 6th district, the area that I've always called home.
7: Thank you, Representative Kiley. Dr. Richard Penn, 1 minute closing statement.
6: Sure, thank you. I would note that when Mr. Kiley first ran for Congress, he refused to meet with the Sacramento Bee editorial board, so I'm glad we have a chance to hear from him tonight. You know, Kevin Kiley promised he wouldn't cut Social Security and Medicare, but yet he voted for Trump's big, horrible bill, which will force Medicare cuts because it makes permanent tax increases for billionaires and corporations. And Kevin Kiley refuses to save the Social Security Trust Fund to prevent Social Security cuts of up to 22%. Kevin Kiley can abandon the Republican Party, but he can't run away from his record of being MAGA and also enabling Trump's incompetence and corruption while breaking his promises to his constituents. Families are struggling, and the Republican Party and Donald Trump really don't care. My agenda in Congress is to be sure we bring down those costs, stand for science and facts, and be sure the federal government actually works for the people. So you have a choice. Give me a chance to fight for you. Let's elect a doctor to Congress to help solve our problems. Thank you.
7: All right. We have come to the end of our debate. We want to thank our guests, our subscribers for being here, and there's some people at the Bee that we want to thank. First and foremost, our boss, executive editor, Chris Fusco, Samantha Sullivan, our California engagement and retention editor, assistant managing editor, Nathaniel Levine, managing editor, Scott Labar, Hector Amesqua, the outstanding visual journalist and technical wizard, and thank you again to our subscribers who support us and have come out strong tonight. And last but not least, one more round of applause for our guests, Representative Kevin Kiley and Dr. Richard Penn.
3: A debate between the two candidates running for California's 6th congressional district. They are independent candidate Kevin Kiley, who currently represents California's 3rd district, and Democratic former state senator Richard Penn. This debate was hosted by the Sacramento Bee on August 18th. 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
3: Now to Bethpage, New York, where Speaker of the House Mike Johnson is campaigning for Republican candidate Mike LaPetri. Mr. LaPetri served previously in the New York State Assembly, and he's running against incumbent Democratic Congressman Tom Suozzi in New York's 3rd Congressional District. Here's Speaker Johnson.
9: So much. I mean, this is a legendary place. I've been needing to come here for quite some time. I can't believe we waited this long. It's amazing. Thank you for hosting us. Thank you to this incredible family, the legacy you have here, the staff, and all the team. This is a big production. We saw it coming from a block away, brother. There's stars and stripes everywhere. I've never been at a Pledge of Allegiance ceremony or the incredible rendition of the National Anthem, thank you for that, where everybody was looking in a different direction. There's flags everywhere, you know what I mean? We're so grateful to be here in Nassau County and in this district. This district is at the center of a fateful midterm election, okay? Can I tell you what's going to happen 75 days from today? We are going to divide history, and House Republicans are going to keep and grow our majority, and Mike LaPetri is going to be joining us. Anita's here as well. We have extraordinary candidates up and down New York. New York is at the center of this strategy, okay? We have to hold the majority because the stakes are so high. This is a contrast election. This is not a midterm like one we've ever seen before. It's true that we have to defy history. Only twice in 90 years as a sitting president picked up seats for his party in that first two-year cycle. But I'm telling you, that's what's going to happen this time. Number of reasons for that. We have an incredible record to run on. We have kept our promises in 2024, and we have made life better for Americans. We sealed that border closed, my friends, immediately after that election. Right? We've restored American energy dominance. We've gotten back to peace through strength. We have done what we said we were going to do in terms of tax policy. We did cut tax on tips and overtime and Social Security. We infused our legislation with pro-growth policies to make sure that small business owners, just like Gus, can continue to expand and grow and add even new locations. Gus, can we do this elsewhere? I know we could, brother. This is a model. I'm coming to Washington, he said. Anybody who is a job creator, an entrepreneur, a risk taker, they now have a better environment in which to do that. They can grow more jobs, increase wages, increase opportunities, widen the pathway to poverty for more hardworking Americans because of the policies that we did. We also have far superior candidates. And I'm telling you, in a contrast election, look no further than New York's 3rd District, okay? Mike LaPetri is far and above his opponent. Okay? This is a hardworking guy. He comes from a blue-collar family. He knows the travails of hardworking Americans. He's working every day to make life better for them. He's a trusted, tested warrior in the assembly. He has stood by law enforcement. He has fought for lower taxes, lower regulations, and a better way of life, and he's going to do that in Washington, D.C. We need warriors like this to continue to move the America First agenda to make sure America continues this great comeback. We're going to do that. We also, because the stakes are so high, my friends, we have the, for the first time in 10 years, a slight fundraising advantage over the Democrats. And that's a big deal for us as well, okay? And I want to tell you, we just left an event with Mike LaPetri, hosted by some friends here in the county, and I'm telling you what, he set the all-time record less than an hour ago, all-time record of any new challenger, new incoming freshman to Congress at a fundraiser at a single event. That's an awesome achievement for you, brother. Listen, there's a lot of reasons I could be here all day telling you all the reasons we're going to win, but ultimately this boils down to one thing. The Democrat Party is being overtaken by communists, okay? There is a Marxist element you see happening in New York as clearly as anywhere else. This is not our father's Democrat Party. And though some of these people are trying to claim they're not for the DSA, the Democrat Socialists of America, I'm afraid to tell you they already put in writing what they're for, and they are winning elections all around the country. They won in New York City, they're winning in New York, but that record stops right here, okay? We are not going to allow them to abolish the border and abolish the prisons and get rid of, defund the police and abolish the U.S. Senate and remove the president and not fund the Department of War. We're not down with that. That's not what America's for. And this is a contrast election for generations to come. We're at a crossroads right now on the 250th anniversary of the greatest nation in the history of the world. We have a cataclysmic battle in front of us right now. Are we going to hold the greatest nation in the history of the world? Are we going to keep the republic? Or are we going to break this thing down to the foundation and go down this dark, dangerous, deadly road to communism? That is not what we're going to do. We're going to win in November, and we're going to keep this republic. Thank you. Right, USA. I'm grateful, too, that we have a strong candidate at the top of this ticket. Bruce Blakeman is going to get this job done. Well, Bruce. this thought. This is a turnout election, okay? Midterm elections, it's usually a lower turnout. We need everybody who loves America. Every single vote is going to count, okay? Mm-hmm. In 2024, think of this. 10 races that decided the majority in the Congress were decided by less than 6,000 votes. Every single vote counts, especially in New York. God bless this great state. God bless this amazing county and all of you. And God bless the United States of America. Let's get it done.
10: Mike LaPetri, everybody. Let's hear from the candidate.
11: Let me just start off by saying from the bottom of my heart, Gus Sorbas, your family, you are somebody that embodies the American dream, my friend. Come here. I want to just say thank you so much. Thank you for everything you've done for us, for this community, and believing in the American spirit. And that's truly what this campaign is all about. Is that it's believing that our future is bright. It's understanding what's on the ballot. It's recognizing how we have to have the principles of common sense triumph over chaos, making sure that we have merit over divisive identity politics, and ensuring that we have hard work over handouts. That's what this election is about, ensuring the next generation common sense Republican for New York 3 is out there being a real, authentic leader for each and every one of us. It's not about whether you're a Democrat or Republican or independent. It's whether you're an American and believe in these principles and understand that's all about raising our families. It's about helping encourage the next generation thrive. It's about protecting our law enforcement and standing with them to protect our communities and stand with American citizens, and ultimately making sure that no matter what you look like, where you're from, what your political, what your orientation is, national origin, etc., as long as you work hard and play by the rules, you will succeed in America. And those are the values that each and every one of us here today and all across the 3rd Congressional District embody. And I truly have to say thank you so much to our future governor, Bruce Blakeman, for taking on this role. Somebody who has led the charge and done what is right, not what is easy. And that is the difference here, folks, is that's what this election comes down to, is doing just that, doing what's right, not what's easy.
3: And Republican House candidate in New York, Mike LaPetri.
11: Sure that we win this race to protect the House majority, for the road to the majority runs through Nassau County in the 3rd Congressional District. And I want to say shout out to my friend Janine Driscoll in the 4th Congressional District. I had a great friend with Congressman Aaron Bean from Florida. Thank you, Congressman. Our goal here is making sure that none of our future constituents flee to your state and stay here on Long Island. Because, ladies and gentlemen, it's about creating safe, secure, and affordable communities for all of us. I know what's at stake. I know how important it is. I did it already as a former New York State Assemblyman who defeated a Democrat incumbent, where I stood side by side with law enforcement and our veterans. A shout out, I see Tony Sparacco, one of our Purple Heart veterans here. Thank you, sir. Thank you for your service. Al Valente as well, thank you, sir, for your service. We recognize our veterans. We recognize our law enforcement. We stand side by side with the right people who do what's right by the people of America. Thank you so much, and God bless each and every one of you. Let me hand it off to our next and future governor, Bruce Blakeman. God bless America.
12: Thank you very much, Mike. Gus. I'm looking at all this food here. I've never seen such large food in my life. It looks like the Flintstones. Oh, my God. I've never seen a piece of meat like that. Look, Gus, thank you for hosting us today. This is the most patriotic diner in America. We've had so many great events here. And God bless you. You know, you came from nothing. You made something out of yourself, but you never forgot where you came from. And you love this country. And may God bless you and your family for everything you do, Gus. Thank you. And I'm especially pleased that we have the architect of all the Republican victories that we've had here in Nassau County, our great chairman, Joe Cairo. Over there is Harry Singh. Harry Singh came to America.
3: Republican candidate for New York Governor Bruce Blakeman.
12: With $300, now he owns 300 gas stations. He's the American success story. And I want to thank all our firefighters, police officers, and veterans that are here today. May God bless you for your service to America. And let me say this. We are living living in the most overtaxed state in America. Our electric bills are 70% higher than the national average. We have the most pro-criminal governor in the United States of America with Kessler's bail, and now she won't let us cooperate with ICE. And now she has a new buddy, Mandami the Commie. And now we call her Comrade Kathy. She endorsed him, he endorsed her. Let me tell you something. The speaker's right. These people are dangerous. They're dangerous people. They're anti-Semitic. They're anti-Christian. They're anti-American. You hear what they have to say, you listen to what they have to say, and you see what they do. You know, they changed the law in New York State from gestating parent to non-gestating parent. That's the name of mom and dad now. And I thought it was funny too, until I thought about it. They're denigrating moms and dads because they want government to control our children. That's right. They want to take parental control away from us.
13: That's right.
12: The Ten Commandments say, honor thy father and mother. They don't say, honor thy gestating and non-gestating parent. Yeah. It's insidious. They are trying to denigrate the values that our parents and grandparents instilled in us.
13: Right.
12: And that's why it is so important that we keep Mike Johnson as the Speaker of the House of Representatives. And that means that we must go out and elect two great public servants, Mike LaPetri in the 3rd Congressional District and Janine Driscoll in the 4th Congressional District. And I want to tell you something, Mr. Speaker. I don't make a lot of guarantees.
3: Republican candidate for New York Governor Bruce Blakeman. 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We'll get right back to this event in New York's 3rd Congressional District.
14: AP News, I'm Julie Walker. It's not over yet, but the defense rests its case in the Lindsey Clancy murder trial after eliciting more testimony about her mental state before she strangled her three young children in 2023. Clancy's defense does not dispute she killed the children, but says the jury should not hold her criminally responsible because she had postpartum psychosis. Prosecutors argue she planned the killings and contrived to get her husband out the house. Lisa Dwyer reports on a deadly plane crash in Alaska.
15: Two U.S. Army Corps of Engineers employees are among eight people killed in a small plane crash in western Alaska. The twin-engine Cessna 441 took off from Ted Stevens Anchorage International Airport Thursday and crashed near the Cape Newenham Long Range Radar Site Airport, where the chartered flight was scheduled to land. Two pilots and six passengers were aboard. U.S. Air Force Lieutenant General Robert Davis describes the loss as devastating.
14: Cleanup efforts and damage assessment underway in Delaware's capital and on Long Island, New York, after tornadoes touched down during storms that battered the Northeast yesterday with heavy rain and left dozens of people stranded in their cars during flash flooding. Nassau County Executive Bruce Blakeman.
12: We will take it on a day-by-day basis whether this beach club will be able to open. They will be cleaning up today, and then we will be doing a structural inspection of all of the cabanas to make a determination as to whether or not we can reopen.
14: That audio courtesy WABC-TV. President Trump announcing his administration will temporarily allow more beef imports into the U.S. without triggering higher tariffs. However, conservative rural state Republicans are already criticizing the plan, fearing it will harm American ranchers. This is AP News.
3: And this is C-SPAN Radio. Now back to this campaign event in New York's 3rd Congressional District.
12: But I'm going to guarantee one thing to you. You can book this. Janine Driscoll and Mike LaPetri will be joining you on January 1st. Yay! And I will be so proud when their first official vote as a member of the House is to elect you as Speaker. May God bless you. May God bless all of you. And may God bless the United States of America.
3: Republican candidate for New York Governor Bruce Blakeman and Speaker of the House Mike Johnson campaigning for Republican candidate Mike LaPetri. He's running against Democratic incumbent Congressman Tom Suozzi in New York's 3rd Congressional District. Coming up on C-SPAN Radio, we'll wrap up the day with Washington Today, and we'll talk to The Hill's legal editor about a recent Education Department attempt to change how law schools are accredited. 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
8: 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during the 2020 Trump presidential campaign, join Politico Playbook co-author and Ceasefire host Dasha Burns for a bipartisan discussion on the midterm elections and top issues facing the country, 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
16: Watch America's Book Club, C-SPAN's bold original series, Sunday, August 23rd, with our guest, author, bookstore owner, and Pulitzer Prize finalist, Ann Patchett. She has written over 17 books, and her work has been translated into over 30 languages. Her book, Tom Lake, is a New York Times number one bestseller, and her novel, The Dutch House, was a 2020 Pulitzer finalist. Ms. Patchett was awarded the National Humanities Medal in recognition of her contributions to American culture by President Biden. She joins our host, renowned author, and civic leader, David Rubenstein.
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18: 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I think that writing is much closer to playing the cello. Nobody picks up a cello and thinks, I'm going to be Yo-Yo Ma, I'm going to be at Carnegie Hall. It is the love of the practice and the work. It is the love of the music. Whether or not it turns into a career is so far down the road. But if you don't love the work and the discipline of it, forget it.
16: Watch America's Book Club with Ann Patchett, Sunday, August 23rd at 6 p.m. and 9 p.m. Eastern and Pacific, only on C-SPAN.
3: You can also listen to America's Book Club on demand anytime as a podcast wherever you listen to podcasts. The Senate Aging Committee held a hearing on the use of artificial intelligence in scams targeting older Americans on July 29th. They discussed how deepfakes, chatbots, and other AI tools can enable fraud. And they heard testimony from two victims of fraud and several consumer protection experts. Here's chair of the Senate Aging Committee, Rick Scott of Florida.
19: The U.S. Senate Special Committee on Aging will now come to order. Thank you all for being here today. One of the biggest issues I hear about from Floridians and seniors around the country is the growing threat of scams, fraud, and financial exploitation. Whether it's a phone call from someone posing as a grandchild in trouble, a suspicious investment scheme delivered through the mail, or an email from a government imposter threatening jail time, these criminals are targeting our seniors with increasing sophistication. Our seniors are often especially vulnerable to this kind of fraud. Sadly, for many older Americans, falling victim to a scam doesn't just mean losing money. It could also mean losing peace of mind, trust in others, and confidence in themselves while navigating daily life. As this committee has heard many times before, this is a multi-billion-dollar-a-year problem. In 2025, Americans over 60 lost a staggering $7.7 billion to scams. And that's just what scams have been reported. The rise of artificial intelligence has offered scammers new tools to pursue their criminal schemes, and we must adapt and respond to these new threats. AI can be used to make fraudulent videos known as deepfakes, impersonating experts and celebrities to try to fraud our seniors in a variety of devious schemes. AI can also be used to clone someone's voice, a terrifying development that has been used in heartbreaking and evil ways to impersonate a loved one and deceive their family. AI has been made existing scams more effective and lowered the barrier to entry for criminals. What once required real coding skill can now be done by anyone with an AI tool. Many of these actions are highlighted within the fraud section of our new report, Artificial Intelligence in Older Americans, Confronting New Threats, Unlocking New Opportunities. I'm grateful to Ranking Member Gillibrand for working with me to put this report together. The report, which is available online at aging.senate.gov, includes helpful information educating on the new threats of AI and efforts you can take to protect yourself. Many seniors live on fixed incomes, and this kind of exploitation can be the difference between a secure, comfortable retirement and years of financial hardship, distress, and isolation. That is why we are focused on combating fraud at every level. We must empower seniors, families, and communities to protect themselves, and then we must act to fight back. That means understanding this new technology, supporting our law enforcement, educating the public, and getting innovative about how we protect vulnerable Americans. Understanding has to come first. That is why I introduced the Bipartisan Aging with Artificial Intelligence Act of 2026 with Senators Mark Kelly and Roger Marshall. This bill directs the national academies to study how older Americans are using AI and to weigh both its benefits and its risks, including the various scams and fraud we are examining today. Before we can protect seniors from this technology, we need to understand how it is reaching them. I'm grateful this effort has the support of groups like AARP, the American Medical Association, and the American Psychological Association. But only understanding the threat is not enough. Seniors need an easy way to report it. That's why Senator Maggie Hassan and I introduced the ReportScams.gov Act, a bipartisan bill that will establish a single federal portal where consumers can report scams, find information about available assistance, and have the reports automatically routed to the relevant federal and state agencies. Seniors should not have to navigate a maze of bureaucracy just to be heard. Of course, your report is only useful if law enforcement can act on it. That's why I also joined Senators Katie Britt and Ranking Member Gillibrand to introduce the Guarding Unprotected Aging Retirees from Deception Act, known as the GUARD Act, to expand existing federal grant programs. The bill funds specialized law enforcement training on elder fraud and provides tools to trace stolen cryptocurrency. Finally, these efforts must be coordinated. That's why I introduced the National Strategy for Combating Scams Act with Ranking Member Gillibrand to require the FBI to develop a unified national strategy informed by victims, law enforcement, nonprofits, and the private sector. The federal government has to coordinate its efforts to effectively combat these complex schemes. Each of these bills attacks the problem from a different angle, but they all share one goal: making sure seniors are never left to face these criminals alone. Today's hearing is part of that effort. We will hear from experts on AI policy, leaders from the financial sector who work to stop these thugs, and victims who have faced these crimes firsthand. Our goal is clear. We want to educate seniors about the rising threat of AI-enabled fraud, show them how to defend themselves, and identify the policies the federal government can enact to help curb this threat. Seniors deserve to feel safe when answering the phone and opening their mail. They deserve to know that when they report fraud, they will be heard and action will be taken. Protecting them isn't a partisan issue, and I'm grateful for the partnership I have with the members of this committee. I'd now like to recognize Ranking Member Gillibrand for her opening statement.
20: Thank you, Mr. Chairman, and I appreciate all the witnesses being here for such an important hearing. The question before us is not whether AI will transform our society. It certainly will. The question is whether we let it be turned against the people we love. Right now, criminals are using AI to steal from families and seniors, cloning voices, faking videos, and tricking honest people. Americans deserve to trust their own eyes and ears. That takes clear rules, honest labels, and real consequences. In just a few years, AI has become part of daily life for nearly every American, older adults included. AARP found that AI use among older adults nearly doubled between 2024 and 2025. That's no surprise. AI holds real promise to improve seniors' lives. In New York, the Office for the Aging is already connecting seniors with AI tools that fight scams, ease loneliness, and support caregivers. We should encourage those uses, but we must also put common sense safeguards in place so this technology is never used against the people it is intended to serve. I often think about Pope Leo's first encyclical, Magnifica Humanitas, his call to safeguard human dignity in the age of AI. Pope Leo warns that technology is never neutral. The same tools that connect us can also be turned against the most vulnerable among us. Today, we will hear how that is already happening. Scammers use AI to generate deepfake images, clone voices, and launch phishing attacks that drain seniors' savings. In many cases, AI didn't invent these scams. It supercharged them, making old cons more convincing and far easier to pull off. AI deception takes other forms too. The tools that are built without real safeguards can hallucinate and feed older adults dangerously wrong information. Last year, Reuters reported an AI chatbot that repeatedly insisted it was human and invited a 76-year-old man to an address in New York City. He fell on his way to the train station and died of his injuries. This year, the New York Times reported that an AI tool gave a 75-year-old man bad medical advice, and he delayed his cancer treatment because of it. Even one case of AI-fueled deception is too many. We can choose differently. We can decide how AI shapes our communities, our families, and the way we care for one another. This morning, I sent a letter to the leading AI companies, to the AI companion companies, including OpenAI, Meta, and X, asking them to explain how they safeguard their products for older adults and people with disabilities. I was glad to partner with Senator Kelly on this very letter, and I expect these companies to respond promptly and fully. That letter is just one step. It can't be the last. We need a bipartisan framework to govern AI, one that heeds Pope Leo's counsel by putting human dignity first and protecting the most vulnerable, including older adults. We must also confront the scams targeting our seniors head-on. I've introduced two bipartisan bills to do exactly that: the National Strategy for Combating Scams Act and the GUARD Act. Both give federal agencies and law enforcement the tools they need to coordinate and to protect consumers from fraud. I look forward to working with Chairman Scott and my colleagues on this committee to ensure that our older adults are protected from AI's harms and share in their benefits.
19: Thank you, Ranking Member. I'd like to welcome our witnesses today. They are here to help the committee understand the landscape of AI-driven fraud and share their experiences dealing with these types of scams. First, I'd like to recognize Dr. David Amron, an internationally recognized surgeon and the founder and medical director of the Roxbury Institute. He joins us today because he saw firsthand how this technology can be turned against us. Scammers use AI to create a deepfake video of him endorsing a fake miracle cream, a product he never made and never endorsed. Thank you for being here. You may begin your testimony.
0: Thank you, Chairman Scott, Ranking Member Gillibrand, and distinguished members of the Senate Special Committee on Aging, thank you for the opportunity to testify before you today. My name is Dr. David Amron, and I'm the founder and medical director of the Roxbury Institute in Los Angeles, California, and the founder and chair of the Lipedema Society. For more than three decades, I have dedicated my career to treating patients with lipedema, a chronic and often misunderstood disease that affects millions of women worldwide. I am widely recognized as the pioneer of lipedema surgery in North America and have devoted my career to advancing treatment, educating patients, and advocating on behalf of patients to help them obtain insurance coverage for their care. As physicians, trust is the foundation of everything we do. Patients rely on us during some of the most vulnerable moments of their lives. I have spent more than three decades building that trust, yet scammers used artificial intelligence to exploit it in a matter of moments. Although I know AI was rapidly evolving, I never imagined how quickly it could be weaponized to deceive patients until it happened to me. We first became aware of the scam in the summer of 2025, with reports increasing significantly by early September. Patients began contacting the Roxbury Institute after seeing a video that appeared to show me endorsing a so-called miracle cream, miracle lipedema cream. Many forwarded us the video, but by then, some had already purchased the product before realizing it was fraudulent, including several of my own patients. The video was disturbingly realistic. Scammers used actual footage from my YouTube channel and combined it with fully integrated AI-generated likenesses of my voice and my colleague, Dr. Karen Herbs, the head of research and director of diagnostic and preventive medicine at the Roxbury Institute, as well as AI-generated celebrity images and stolen media logos to create a polished advertisement that appeared entirely legitimate. As soon as we recognized it as a coordinated deepfake, my team immediately issued public advisories across social media platforms to warn patients, clarify that neither Dr. Herbst nor I had any involvement and help our community recognize and report AI-generated medical impersonations. Our web developer and digital marketing strategist immediately began investigating the scam as soon as patients alerted us. Before taking action, he investigated the company behind the product, Svelte and Astra, and quickly confirmed it was not a legitimate medical entity. He reported every version of the advertisement to Meta, the fraudulent accounts responsible for publishing it, the domain registrars hosting websites, and the major search engines directing consumers to the scam. Yet each time one version was removed, another quickly appeared. This continued over the course of 11 days. Despite these persistent efforts, the scam kept on recurring. It became quickly clear that existing reporting scams, reporting them was not simply enough to stop a coordinated AI-enabled fraud campaign. After exhausting every avenue available to us, we realized we needed to bring national attention to what was happening. We then reached out to major television networks because we believed public awareness might accomplish what traditional reporting mechanisms could not. The Today Show responded, conducted its own investigation, and ultimately brought the scam to a national audience. The Today Show attempted to identify and contact the individuals behind Svelte and Astra, just as we had. Like us, they found no legitimate company, no accountable representative, and no one willing to respond. Although the fraudulent video was eventually removed, versions of the scam have since resurfaced, underscoring how persistent and difficult these AI-enabled fraud schemes are to eliminate. What disturbed me most was not that somebody had misused my image. It was knowing that scammers had used my name and my reputation to deceive the very people I have dedicated my career to helping and protecting. The consequences extend far beyond financial loss. Patients may delay legitimate medical care for a progressive disease like lipedema, place their trust in unproven products and services, and allow their condition to worsen. Perhaps most damaging, these scams erode the trust patients place in their physicians. Once that trust is broken, patients no longer know whom they can trust. Artificial intelligence has fundamentally changed the landscape of fraud, given scammers the ability to convincingly impersonate trusted physicians, fabricate endorsements, and deceive patients on an unprecedented scale. What happened to me is not an isolated incident. Physicians across the country discovering their images, voices, and professional reputations are being used without their knowledge or consent to promote products they have never evaluated, recommended, or many times even heard of. The danger is clear. These scams put at risk and undermine the credibility of the medical profession. Older Americans are especially vulnerable because they often place tremendous trust in their physicians. Many also rely on the internet, including social media and online search results, to learn about medical conditions, make them especially susceptible when fraudulent content appears to come from trusted medical professionals. When they see a realistic online video of a trusted physician recommending a treatment, they have little reason to question its authenticity. That is precisely what makes today's AI-generated deepfake such a powerful tool for deception. This problem is no longer theoretical. It is happening right now, and the consequences for patient safety, medical ethics, and the integrity of healthcare information are profound. If we do not act, more older Americans and other vulnerable patients will become victims of increasingly sophisticated AI-enabled fraud. I respectfully urge Congress to strengthen protections against AI-generated impersonation scams, improve accountability for those who create and distribute them, and ensure our laws keep pace with technology that can so easily be used to exploit trust for financial gain. Thank you for the opportunity to testify today. I look forward to answering your questions.
19: Thank you very much. Sorry that happened to you. Next, I'd like to introduce Deborah Del Mastro. She's a Bay Area mother from Martinez, California, who became a public face of the growing AI voice cloning scam after criminals used artificial intelligence to mimic her daughter's voice. She is also a San Francisco Bay Area singer, voice coach, actress, and musician who has taught voice, drama, and trumpet for over three decades, sharing her voice and her love of music with her community. Thank you for being here, and please begin your testimony.
2: Thank you. I am very honored to be able to come and share my story with you also. I think my main goal is to let people know that these criminals have technology that we don't know about. I call this the worst day of my life. It was May 14th, Thursday, May 14th. The day started with a phone call in the morning. My husband and I were at the breakfast table, and I answered a phone call from a local number. I get a lot of my work that way. I didn't think anything of it. I answered and said hello, and a male voice said, "Hello, who is this?" And I said, "Who is this?"
3: AI-enabled scam victim Deborah Del Mastro.
2: And he said, "Someone you need to talk to. I have your daughter. Is your daughter prone to panic attacks?" Again, I'm sitting in my pajamas at the breakfast table. And I said, "My daughter, yes." And then he put on, I could hear commotion in the background. He put on her voice. Now I know her voice and not her, saying, "I'm so sorry. So I'm so sorry, Mom. I'm so scared. I'm so sorry." And crying, sobbing. It was her voice. It was absolutely her voice. And then he got back on and said that, he had 10 pounds of cocaine in his trunk. And my daughter saw a deal go down that she shouldn't have seen, and that his boss was Mexican drug cartel. And, his boss told him to take her. And he says, his boss doesn't care who he kills, and that he wants $20,000 for the return of my daughter, or he will sell her for what's between her legs. And he will kill me, my family, and my daughter if I don't do this, if I don't come up with the money. Now, we don't have that money. We just don't. So I'm incredulous with my jaw dropped. I couldn't speak to my husband. I quickly got dressed. I have him on the phone the entire time. And as I left the house, I mouthed to my husband that she'd been kidnapped. He didn't know where I was going or what was going on at all, but he could just tell it was serious. This man was barking orders to me about having to have the money right away, or the boss will do something with her. He told me to bring a phone charger and not to let my phone die, or else I would never see my daughter again. He made demands for the next 5.5 hours. First, to send $2,000 by Western Union to Mexico. He wanted $2,500. I told him I didn't have it, which was really true. Just $2,000. He had me go to a local Walmart, and that's where I used MoneyGram to send $2,000 to Mexico. I took a picture of it and texted him the receipt as he asked. And then he told me there was a problem with it and that there was an error and I needed to send the money again. I told him I did not have the money. And he said that I would be reimbursed. It would be fine. Just send it again. And I said I did not have it. He wanted another $500. I had it out. So I said, all right. And I went to my car and found that in my panic, I had locked my keys in the car. Then I had to call my husband to come pick me up, which also brought his bank accounts into play. And my husband drove us around with his phone on GPS and my phone on with this person listening to every moment of it. He ran us around to a bunch of different places, 20 miles away to another Walmart, and to Martinez twice. We were on the phone with this awful man the entire time, listening for every sound, asking where I was, what was going on, if I was silent, threatening my family's lives and telling me that he could sell my daughter right now. I tried our local Safeway to send it. It wouldn't work. Went to Walgreens. He told me not to speak during the entire time I was in any store doing these payments, and to leave the phone on so he could hear everything that happened. Again, I took pictures of the receipts and texted him, now a different number. All the time he was threatening if I didn't hurry, there was going to be problems. Now he said he was going to drop my daughter off at the first place. Then he was going to drop her in another place. Then he was going to drop her off in another place. As we were driving to different places and sending money, we sent $5,400 altogether in four different transactions. When it was over, it was about 5.5 hours. By the time they probably figured that we didn't have any more money to give them, he ended it. He said, it's over. We were now back 20 miles away at another Walmart. And he said that he had released my daughter at the front of the Walmart, and we were there. And he said, go get her. Go pick her up or call her. And hung up. I jumped out of the car. She was not there. I was in a total panic. And then I called her. And she answered the phone and said, hi, Mom, what's going on? And I was never so happy in my life to be scammed, so relieved, and furious that we'd fallen for this. I heard her twice.

0: I had to be silent with, even in the car driving. There was one time I actually muted the phone so I could speak to my husband, and he started screaming not to do any fuzz, no funny business, or I'd never see her again. You know, he threatened to harm us and my daughter, saying that he had kids and he would kill anyone that got in the way if his kids were at risk, and his boss didn't care about anyone. He talked many times how he would sell Sarah for $20,000 or she could pay her way in other ways, hinting that she would be sex trafficked. But he was doing us a favor because we were respectful of him. He had me talk with Sarah again. I asked many times if I could speak to my daughter to make sure she was okay. He had me speak to her again after we had sent, I think, the third amount. And he told me exactly what I was to say to her. He said, tell her that this nightmare is almost over. You're going to pick her up as possible. I did that. I said exactly that. And my daughter's voice said, I'm so sorry, Mom. I love you. After that, another man's voice came on who was much more harsh, the enforcer, who threatened harm to us and Sarah if we didn't come up with more money. And that's when we sent another $1,200. It was the last of our available, accessible money. It was the worst day of my life, and my husband, too. Yeah, some people are just so broken. I'm a Navy veteran. I am usually very, very calm and collected in the face of crisis. I always say I'm the person that runs to the fire, not away from it. And I was totally convinced that this was my daughter's voice. Yeah, it's the perfect scam. It's the perfect scam to talk to family and tell them that you're going to kill them, sell them. You know, it's the perfect scam because you're willing to do anything to get your kids, get your daughter back. I spent most of that time in silence with my husband driving back and forth, just trying to figure out how he's going to help her get through her life after.
1: Victim of an AI-enabled scam, Deborah Del Mastro, testifying before the Senate Aging Committee.
0: An event like this. And thank God it was a scam. Thank God it was a scam. But I had no idea that this was a possibility, that AI could clone the voice. Now, when I called my daughter, both my kids work in IT, my daughter said, Mom, that was an AI clone of my voice. She knew it immediately. See, I didn't know. So there needs to be awareness about this, and there needs to be guardrails. We need to find out how to protect those of us who don't know about this. Thank you. Thank you for letting me testify. I appreciate it. Yes. Yes.
2: And we're sorry this ever happened to you. So.
0: Thank you.
2: Next, I'd like to introduce Paul Benda. He's the Executive Vice President for Risk, Fraud, and Cybersecurity at the American Bankers Association, where he leads the association's initiatives in fraud, cybersecurity, physical security, and information security, practices, and chairs the ABA Fraud Coordination Group. Thank you for being here. Please begin your testimony.
3: Chairman Scott, Ranking Member Gillibrand, and members of the committee, thank you for the opportunity to testify, and I'm so sorry what you went through. I think it proves the point why we're here today. We're all here to protect Americans from these, as you said, Senator, thugs, these despicable people doing these things. The central point of my testimony is straightforward. Generative AI is not replacing traditional scams. It is industrializing them. Generative AI is making impersonation dramatically easier and more convincing. With very little technical skill, a criminal can mimic someone a victim trusts and use personal information gathered online to make the scam feel authentic. What once required significant time, skill, and resources can now be done quickly, cheaply, and at scale. These crimes do not succeed because older Americans are unsophisticated. They succeed because professional criminals are very good at exploiting trust, fear, urgency, and authority. AI simply gives them more powerful tools to do that. A recent FBI warning shows how this threat is evolving. The FBI reported that criminals are using AI-generated videos of senior FBI officials, fake social media profiles, and spoofed government websites to impersonate the Internet Crime Complaint Center and target prior victims. In other words, the promise to recover stolen money becomes the mechanism for stealing even more. Bank impersonation scams are another serious example. Just last week,

0: The FCC warned they produced the highest losses of any impersonation scam category and stressed one rule: banks will never ask you to move money to protect it. Additionally, a survey of 14 large banks found identified bank impersonation scams rose 150% from 2024 to 2025. The threat is growing rapidly, and much of the deception occurs before a bank ever sees the transaction. Banks are responding aggressively. They're using AI and advanced analytics to recognize behavior that may indicate fraud and to intervene before money leaves an account. But technology is only part of the defense. A trained banker may notice that a longtime customer is suddenly trying to send a large payment while appearing frightened, secretive, or coached by someone on the phone. In those moments, human judgment and the relationship between banker and customer can be just as important as any algorithm. Education is equally critical. More than 2,500 banks have participated in the ABA Foundation's Safe Banking for Seniors program, and the ABA and FBI have developed materials specifically addressing deepfake scams. We are also expanding training to help bankers intervene when a customer has been drawn deeply into a scammer's story. For consumers, the answer is not to become experts at spotting deepfakes. The better approach is to change how we react to unexpected requests for money. Seniors should pause before acting. Verify the story through a separate trusted channel. Families should consider establishing a private password for real emergencies. And remember, if it's a secret, it's a scam. Criminals depend on urgency and isolation. They do not want the victim talking to a family member, a banker, or law enforcement. We also need to recognize where in the scam lifecycle banks enter the picture. We train consumers not to send money to someone they do not know and trust. The problem is that by the time they're ready to send the money, they often believe they know and trust the person on the other end. Generative AI is making it much easier for criminals to manufacture that trust. Increasingly accessible tools can alter a scammer's appearance in real-time video conversation to match the persona they're impersonating. AI can clone voices and translate conversations in real-time, allowing criminals halfway around the world to communicate convincingly with an American victim. By the time the bank sees the payment, that relationship may have been developing for days, weeks, or even months through telecommunication networks, social media, online advertising, or messaging platforms. The victim is no longer sending money to a stranger. In their mind, they are sending money to someone they know and trust. Banks will continue to intervene where we can, but responsibility has to extend upstream to the telecommunications and online platforms where the impersonation begins and trust is manufactured. The best fraud prevention is to stop the criminal from reaching and deceiving the victim in the first place. My written testimony lays out a broad policy agenda. We need clear national leadership, which is why ABA is proposing a national office for scam and fraud prevention. We urge Congress to enact the Scam Act, led by Senators Gallego and Moreno, so online platforms have meaningful obligations to verify advertisers and rapidly respond to fraudulent ads. Stronger telecom safeguards are needed to keep criminals off calling networks and restore trust in caller ID. And federal support can help state and local authorities build specialized financial crime capacity. Older Americans should not be expected to distinguish on their own and in real time between a loved one and a cloned voice, or between their bank and a criminal using their bank's name and telephone number. Banks will continue investing, educating, intervening, and helping victims recover. But durable progress requires every part of the scam ecosystem to help prevent the deception before the victims send money. Thank you, and I look forward to your questions.
1: Thank you, Mr. Benda. Next, I'd like to introduce Matthew Ferraro. He's a partner in Crowell and Maureen's Privacy and Cybersecurity Group, where he helps clients address complex regulatory matters at the intersection of advanced technology, national security, and crisis management. Thank you for being here, and please begin your testimony.
2: Chairman Scott, Ranking Member Gillibrand, and members of the committee, thank you for the opportunity to appear before you today on this critical issue. My name is Matthew F. Ferraro. I'm a partner at the law firm Kroll & Moorine, where I counsel on artificial intelligence, cybersecurity, and regulation. I also previously served in government, most recently as senior counselor for cybersecurity and emerging technology to the Secretary of Homeland Security, and previously as a U.S. intelligence officer. I've been working on the policy and legal issues related to AI-generated media, or deepfakes, since 2019. I should say I appear today in my personal capacity. My views do not represent those of my firm or any of my clients. Let me begin with a rhetorical question. How often today have you relied upon the voice of a loved one or the image of a trusted figure before sharing something of value? Perhaps your daughter called from college this morning to ask for a few $100s and you sent it. Maybe you had a video call with a tech support worker and shared your account information. Tonight, you may scroll through social media and see a video of a doctor endorsing an herbal supplement and decide to purchase it. Now consider, what if those representations were all fake? Not your daughter, not the technician, not a doctor, but voices and images forged by AI. Welcome to the world of deepfakes. It is a world we've been living in for several years, where AI can create realistic audio, images, and videos that appear true to life, but are forgeries. Nearly anyone can access this technology, often for free, and their creations can be sent around the world instantly. While AI-generated media has legitimate creative uses, deepfakes can supercharge scams and cyber frauds, especially those targeting senior citizens. In the first quarter of 2025 alone, financial losses from deepfake-enabled fraud exceeded $200 million, according to an industry report. Deloitte projects that generative AI could enable fraud losses to reach $40 billion in the United States alone by 2027. Older adults bear a disproportionate burden. They are five times more likely to lose money in a scam than younger people, and according to the AARP, the top digital risk for seniors is scams and frauds. The forms these scams take are varied. For example, fraudsters use AI to generate fake ads featuring the likenesses of celebrities and trusted professionals to sell a range of goods, from cryptocurrency to medical cures, as we've heard. Scammers have also cloned the voices of family members, telling their victims their loved ones have been kidnapped and demanding ransom, as Ms. Del Mastro testified so powerfully to a few minutes ago. And romance scammers can use AI-generated imagery to build ersatz, emotional relationships with victims, before stealing their money and their personal information. So what can we do about it? I offer three recommendations. First, we must prioritize education and awareness for all digital media consumers, especially seniors. We should deliver that education through trusted community channels like senior centers, physicians, community groups, and houses of worship.
3: Attorney Matthew Ferraro.
2: At the appropriate level of skepticism and of discernment. Given the deluge of AI-generated media that has and will come, the surest defender against deepfake dupes lies between our ears. Second, we should seek greater coordination across federal and state agencies and with industry. Existing laws already give regulators meaningful tools. The principle applies. If it is illegal without AI, it is illegal with AI. Better knowledge sharing among policymakers, law enforcement, and industry can promote efficiency, improve threat mitigation, and bolster effective enforcement. And third, we should invest in technology. We should promote the use of both AI detection tools and provenance technology that tags media as human-created or AI-generated, integrating those tools into our daily lives, much as we do with email spam filters, can help all Americans, and especially seniors, tell facts from fakes. I want to close on this note. We should not succumb to cynicism. New technologies married to ancient vices require responses, but they should neither slake our appetite for innovation and creativity nor extinguish our faith that we can, with the right steps, navigate the digital world with confidence. Thank you. I look forward to your questions.
1: Thank you. Now I'd like to recognize Ranking Member Gillibrand to introduce the next witness.
4: Thank you, Chairman Scott. I want to move to introduce Ben Winters. Mr. Winters is the Director of AI and Privacy at the Consumer Federation of America, where he leads CFA's advocacy efforts regarding data privacy and AI to advocate for consumers. Previously, Mr. Winters worked as an attorney advisor for the Civil Rights Division of the Department of Justice and Senior Counsel at the Electronic Privacy Information Center. You may begin.
5: Thanks. Good afternoon, Chair Scott, Ranking Member Gillibrand, and members of the committee. Thanks for the opportunity to talk to you today. I'm Ben Winters, Director of AI and Privacy at the Consumer Federation of America, a nonprofit membership organization serving consumers since 1968. Online scam losses have been an unacceptable rate for years, but have exploded since generative AI became commercially available and aggressively marketed in 2023. Losses reported to the FBI have ballooned from $3.5 billion in 2019 to $12.5 billion in 2023 to $21 billion last year in 2025. Again, that is just to the FBI, that is just who reported, and that is just online scams. CFA estimates in our True Cost of Scams report that the real number is closer to $150 billion lost just last year, with Americans over 60 losing $55 billion. Given this prevalence and scale, it's not surprising that older Americans describe scams as unavoidable, and that it takes just 1 minute of distraction to fall victim. Generative AI is not the sole cause of rising scam losses, but it is right now a scammer's dream. It makes scams easier, more effective, and harder to trace. This is just one part of multiple trend lines converging to this record losses. AI companies that aggressively push tools with no regard for harm, an executive branch that refuses to hold tech companies accountable, and confusion and uncertainty around healthcare eligibility, benefits, and economic security that scammers are exploiting in real time. Scammed content generated by AI systems are just one part of the puzzle. Unregulated and underregulated technology is pervasive across the entire flow of how a scam is created, targeted, delivered, and carried out. CFA calls this the scam stack. So this is everything from data brokers that sell detailed personal data, enabling hyper-targeted scams based on sensitive characteristics like, and this is a real example, list of people battling Alzheimer's. This goes to mass communication methods like robo-texters, robo-callers, and social media companies like Facebook through ads and feeds that allow obvious scam content to remain despite having the technology to detect it.
3: Director of AI and Privacy at the Consumer Federation of America, Ben Winters. This is a hearing in the Senate Aging Committee.
5: Platforms, banks, and crypto wallet providers that let the money go and allow obfuscation of the chain of custody. And lastly, reporting mechanisms on phones and social platforms that are ineffective, inconsistent, buggy, and disconnected from other reporting mechanisms like at the government agencies who can do enforcement. My written testimony goes into further detail about how generative AI enables elder fraud at each level of that scam stack and the harm caused by its unchecked growth. But it's not just scams. AI systems like chatbots mislead by pretending to be real, sounding authoritative, trying to get you hooked, or giving dangerous medical or financial advice, and are also used by third parties to flood the information ecosystem with convincing falsehoods. That matters especially for older adults, isolated people, and those under health or financial stress. At scale, AI-generated misinformation erodes trust in everything people see and hear. It's hard to avoid using these online platforms, and scammy content, scams, and falsehoods fueled by AI are hurting us all. I want to be clear that the devastating deception we're seeing is not a result of technological ineptitude for older users, the exclusive domain of the dark web or overseas scam compounds, but rather a crisis emboldened by the biggest tech companies we know, paired with a failure to rein them in. This is not an issue of personal responsibility, but something Congress is uniquely positioned to address. My written testimony details more than a dozen legislative and oversight recommendations with specific bills that have already been introduced, but I want to spend a few minutes talking about that today. A few of them. Congress should hold platforms accountable for spreading, delivering, and targeting scams by passing a bill like the Scam Act introduced by Senators Moreno and Gallego. Should pass comprehensive data privacy laws, data minimization, and bans on the sale of sensitive data so it's no longer allowed to be able to sell lists of people battling Alzheimer's for targeting. It should pass bills improving the reporting and statistics status quo with a bill like ReportScams.gov Act by Chair Scott and Senator Hassan, but would recommend improving that to require platform participation. It is outrageous how complicated the answer is to what do I do when I've been scammed. And reject any provisions that prohibit states from regulating technology or ones being pushed by tech companies right now to limit their liability. Legislation must be paired with sustained oversight of enforcement agencies like the FTC, CFPB, and FBI to ensure key authorities are focused on collaboration, investigation, and choking out the scam upstream, not just chasing individual scammers after the fact. There is no silver bullet for fixing this crisis, but continued inaction only hurts Americans. Thank you again for the opportunity to testify, and I'm happy to answer any questions.
1: Thanks for being here. So, I bet your last job was interesting, too. Fascinating what they do. Okay, Senator Tuberville, would you like to start?
6: Thank you, Mr. Chairman. We got a mess. We know it. You know, technology is bringing us more and more every day. We've heard the problems. My solution is education. At a young age, baby boomers are in trouble because we're all going to get scammed one way or another. And not just domestically, but internationally. I mean, it's big time. I hear a lot of problems with that. So, Mr. Ferraro, how do we fix this? We got the problem. Give us a solution. I'm going to ask everybody this, so get your solution ready.
2: Senator, there is no silver bullet, as Mr. Winters said, but I do think that education is very powerful. And if you're looking for an example, I would point the committee to the example of Finland, which has been very aggressive in teaching both young and old. This is in my written testimony about both disinformation more broadly, but synthetic media particularly. And they've found that it works, that you can actually instruct people to be on the lookout for false media, to, as Mr. Benda said, pause before you send any money, double check, do all the things that we should do before we make any rash decisions. And so I do think education is quite important. As I said, I think from a government perspective, interagency cooperation is key here. This is an area where there isn't now a quarterback, to use a metaphor, in the government on these issues. And I think that is something that the committee might want to consider. And I know that there are some bills pending before the committee on those issues. And third, as I mentioned in my testimony, I think the technology piece is important as well. I mean, just draw the analysis, or the analogy rather, to email spam. You receive thousands of pieces of spam every day. You just don't happen to see them because they're filtered out by spam filters. One could imagine a situation where similar technology operates in the background on your browser or on your phone to either tag or remove AI-generated media. And the technology largely exists now, which is a matter of integrating it. So I'll offer those.
6: Well, if you do anything in life, you know, the big thing is when you get a manual, you get ethics with it first. And the same thing with AI. We have to teach our kids ethics. Again, a lot of us are lost and gone, but our young kids can learn it. Mr. Benda, you have worked for DHS and DOW. Give us your solution.
0: I have, sir.
3: Republican Alabama Senator Tommy Tuberville.
0: Education is a key pillar. I think you start out young. I think having a national campaign on how to fight AI deepfakes, how to fight scams and fraud is important. ABA runs financial literacy programs for children. Integrating the AI threat into that and scam threat into that is something that we're looking at doing. I think the national campaign could address people of all ages. And I have hope for boomers, sir. I have some boomers that I love, my mother-in-law in one particular. And I think the focus needs to be on also safe banking for seniors. So how do we get the message to them in channels that they respect and they use, whether it's directly from a banker or from people they trust. And the other piece I would point to is we have to enable and stop the tech companies from allowing the impersonation that happens out there. You should be able to trust what's on your caller ID. If you put a name and number on there, the telecom should be held accountable if it's not the right person calling. The social media platforms need to stop the impersonation scams that are out there. They shouldn't be allowed to post the videos that the good doctor talked about. So those types of things, I think, need more controls, and I think there's some legislative solutions that are out there.
6: Yeah. Ms. Mastro, I feel your pain. My mother-in-law got scammed, and this is internationally. She got a call from my granddaughter. She was in Europe. Mm-hmm. Please send $10,000. I need it bad. I'm broke. I got to get out of this situation. She sent it. She wasn't in trouble other than the fact she just needed the money. Mm-hmm. Sounded just like her. What kind of legislation you think we need to do for something like this? Have you talked to anybody since your debacle?
7: I have not spoken to any legislators until right now. I have spoken to a few experts in the field, though, and I believe that, I mean, there are plenty of courses and education out there at how to use AI. And that is something you see on social media all the time, those ads, you know, take this class, learn how to use it. There's nothing out there on how to protect yourself from AI. There's nothing out there. So that needs to happen. We need to know how to recognize it and how to protect ourselves from it. Besides having a safe word, not answering the phone, you know, all the things that everybody immediately goes to. There's got to be an awareness that for senior citizens, certainly, you know, all of us don't know how, you know, hand the remote to the kids to change things. I mean, we need to be aware. If I had been aware that my daughter's voice could possibly be an AI clone, I would have responded differently, but I did not know. So I think education is key. is key, and awareness is key.
6: Just think about, we're just now beginning AI. Just think of how much more they're going to be able to fool people, and it's going to get worse and worse. Thank you very much. Thank you, Mr. Chairman.
8: Senator Kelly.
9: Thank you, Mr. Chairman, and thank you for having this hearing. As I think all of us know, AI has a very real potential of changing everything about our lives. It's changing how we work, how we make decisions, how entire industries are operating, reshaping our economy, energy systems, national security. It's affecting people's daily lives. And while it brings enormous opportunity, it also introduces risk that demands some serious oversight. And that's why we're here today. Over the past year, I've been thinking a lot about how we make AI work for all Americans, not just a few big companies. And that's what led me last year to put out a roadmap called AI for America. And the ideas behind the roadmap are pretty simple. And that is, if AI is going to transform our economy, we need to have a real plan to make sure Americans aren't left behind and that the technology is developed and used responsibly. And here's the thing, these systems are evolving very quickly, even just quickly in the last few weeks. And there's a lot that we don't know, and there's a lot that the developers themselves don't know about what some of these products are capable of. Older Americans need to be included in this conversation and not treated as just some afterthought as these products are developed and deployed. About 1 in 5 Arizonans in my state are over the age of 65. And when I hear from seniors in my state, they tell me they're concerned about what is real and what isn't real. Ms. Del Mastro, you certainly have experienced that, and I'm so sorry for what happened to you and your family. Seniors are seeing more convincing phishing scams and AI-generated scams and other forms of online fraud. And sometimes people don't know if they're talking to a bot or a real person. Just yesterday, I was on the phone with my cable company. I called, and I was convinced that this was a artificial person. And I still think it may have been. I may have been augmented by a real person. And when I started questioning whether or not the person was real, it became the real person. So I think there are systems where one person, where you can have the AI overlaid and there's somebody monitoring. Anyway, we sorted it out. I got the real person eventually. So these are real fair concerns, and it affects everybody. I share them. And I do spend, in my former career, as somebody who used a lot of technology.
3: Democratic Arizona Senator Mark Kelly.
9: So last week I introduced legislation with Senator Justice called the Senior Chatbot Protection Act. This bill will require companies to clearly disclose when consumers are interacting with AI. And safeguard sensitive conversations and address deceptive design practices in their products that put people at risk. We want to help people make informed decisions while supporting, not replacing, human judgment and trusted relationships. So today, Ranking Member Gillibrand and I are asking the leading AI companies directly, how are you making sure your products are safe for older adults? And are you designing products with them in mind? And do you even know how many older adults are using your products? And if we want to make sure AI will help rather than harm, we need to know about, you know, who's using it, how they're using it, and how it reacts in the real world. So that's the purpose of my bipartisan Aging with AI Act, which the chairman mentioned. Which we introduced, Chairman Scott and I, in June. It will help us build the evidence we need by supporting research into how seniors use AI and its risks and benefits. And we have a lot of work ahead of us. AI companies have a responsibility to make their products safe, to be honest about their limitations and protect our constituents who use them. And Congress has a responsibility to set clear rules, demand accountability from tech companies, and make decisions based on science, data, and facts. we have an opportunity to get ahead of these problems. We often do not here in Congress, but we should, and we have to in this case, because the window is not going to stay open forever on this. We got to get this right now. So in my remaining time, which I have none, maybe the chairman could give me another 45 seconds. Mr. Winters, based on the harms you've seen and talked about during your testimony, how would the protections in the Senior Chatbot Protection Act make AI chatbots and voice assistants safer for older Americans? And is it important for Congress to do this?
5: Yeah, thank you, Senator, for the question. I think that some of the provisions in that bill are extraordinarily useful, right? As you mentioned, it's nonsense to not be able to feel confident that you know that you're actually talking to a person or not, right? So that feels like an absolute baseline thing we can do. And we can also sort of, you know, integrate significant restrictions on the way the chatbots are actually sort of looking to the user, right?
3: Director of AI and Privacy at the Consumer Federation of America, Ben Winters. WCSP FM Washington, this is C-SPAN Radio. We'll get right back to the Senate Aging Committee.
4: AP News, I'm Julie Walker. Supreme Court Justice John Roberts is allowing the White House to continue construction on President Trump's $400 million ballroom project for now. Roberts signed a temporary order today allowing work to continue while the court considers an emergency appeal from the Trump administration. Lower courts had ordered a halt to the project, finding that it must have congressional approval. Vice President J.D. Vance says he and President Trump are fighting for American-born workers. While Democrats prefer foreigners, Vance giving a fiery midterm message during an appearance at the Middletown, Ohio steel plant where his grandfather used to work.
8: If you look at it, at every step of the way, these Democrats have voted for foreign workers and fraudsters over American citizens and hard-paying taxpayers. They have voted for corporations who sent jobs overseas rather than good American businesses who invested in you, invested in your communities, and increased your jobs. Who do these Democrats put first? Everyone else. You know who the Trump administration puts first? Americans.
4: Nearly 200 activists in Robert F. Kennedy Jr.'s MAHA, Make America Healthy Again movement, are criticizing President Trump's promotion today of coal to power artificial intelligence data centers. A letter sent and first obtained by the Associated Press criticizes a 2025 executive order that aimed to boost the use of coal to fuel data centers, which power AI and cloud computing. U.S. stocks are rising and trimming their losses from what's been a shaky week. The bond market remains jumpy today, but the moves in yields are not as hectic as earlier in the week, and that is helping keep financial markets relatively calm. This is AP News.
3: And this is C-SPAN Radio. Now back to the Senate Aging Committee for a hearing on AI scams targeting seniors that took place on July 29th.
5: More obvious that it is a chatbot to make it clear what the choices from those companies are. I think one thing, not to take up too much time, that I want to underline is that the chatbot products especially are products. They're tech companies have choices about what gets spit out by those chatbots, how they are built, and sort of how you interact with them. So I think that there are a number of pieces of legislation, including the Senior Chatbot Protection Act, that would be absolutely a positive step forward in making sure those tech companies are pulling their weight and helping AIR.
9: All right, thank you.
1: Thank you, Senator Kelly. Dr. Amron, you discovered a deepfake video using your face and voice to sell a product you never made and never endorsed. Can you walk through what you had to do to report it and what the process of trying to get it down was like?
10: Yeah, it was not easy, and it continued to go on. I'm going to have to refer back to some notes I have by my team that got involved with this, but there was a lot of effort that went in to try to get this down, putting pressure on Meta to respond, and it took 11 days to get a response back from them. The team never got transparency in terms of answers and any timeline and things like that. It was a very non-transparent process with it. There was no meaningful follow-up to get the Facebook ads down. The responses we got back were very generic. And you never actually knew that you were actually communicating with a real human being with this. We eventually got at least the meta ads down in 11 days. The websites continued to be up there. But then it reappeared weeks and months later again. So it's just a perpetuating process.
1: All right. Thank you. Ms. Del Mastro, what did you do immediately after realizing that you had been scammed? Were you able to recover any of the funds that were lost? How did losing those funds affect you and your husband's financial situation?
7: Well, thank you. We are senior citizens living on Social Security and our gigs that we do. So it affected us greatly. It was all of our available, accessible money. It was all of it. What happened immediately, as I said, my daughter works in AI. When I called her, she told me that's what probably had happened, that it was an AI clone of her voice. After that, we went to the police, the local police, and the next morning, when I was a little calmer, I posted on social media. I posted our experience on Facebook and said, let this be a warning to all of my friends and fans and everyone that these criminals have high tech capability now. Forgive me. I'm still completely traumatized by this. It's been a couple of months.
1: Take your time.
7: It just.
1: So what happened is if you talk to your daughter, mm-hmm. So then the next step is you're probably happy she's fine.
7: Yes.
1: But you're furious that you lost all your life savings because yes. You basically lost all your life savings.
7: Yes.
1: So did you go, you called the police department or you went down there?
7: We went to the police department. When, my husband and I went home, my daughter got off work and came over and, I hugged her and sobbed for a while. And then we went to the local police office and, reported it right away.
1: Did they act like they would even be able to help you?
7: The officer, the detective in charge that we spoke to said that, they see these by the hundreds. They see these kind of things all the time. And that probably it was out of the country, no. A call center out of the country. And that, the money was definitely gone. The money was gone and they.
1: So you sent the money by,
7: MoneyGram and Western Union, both.
1: And there was no, even though you had a record of it, they.
7: Cash pickup within 10 minutes anywhere in Mexico. That's what these all were. So
1: no,
7: that money was gone by
1: no
7: the time
1: ability,
7: we got the phone.
1: And they take no responsibility.
7: Mm-hmm. Absolutely. Absolutely. But when you go to do these transactions, there are signs everywhere that tell you, don't, if you think this is a fraud, don't do it. However, you have someone on the phone with you right here saying, here's, don't speak to them. Be discreet. You've got it right there.
1: Yeah.
7: So it's a scare tactic. It's absolutely terrifying, because again, when you hear, how we understand when you answer the phone and you hear someone's voice, that person by their voice.
1: Right.
7: So.
1: And you get your guard down.
7: Right.
1: So it's.
7: So if you have an AI clone of a loved one's voice, you don't know. You don't know anymore. It's terrifying.
1: And during the whole process, you were just out trying to solve the problem. They had gotten you.
7: Absolutely.
1: Hook, line, and sinker.
7: 5.5 hours. Yes. Yes, I was bound and determined to get my daughter back one way or another.
1: Yeah.
7: I was bound and determined.
1: Like we all would.
7: Yeah.
1: Right?
11: Yeah,
7: absolutely. Like I said, it's a perfect scam. It's an old scam with new technology.
1: Mm-hmm.
7: And we just need to know that this is out here. After it happened, and I posted it, I had many people that are friends and fans and family that sent me money to help replace the money, and they said, send a do a GoFundMe. I did a GoFundMe. I set it up a couple of days later just for the amount of what we lost. The people at GoFundMe read the, read my story and asked if I could, if the local media could contact me. And that's why I'm here today, because local media, I was interviewed by, a station where the actual broadcaster who interviewed me had an AI fraud like a month and a half before that with a video of her daughter asking for money. Now, her daughter was next door, so she knew it was a fraud. But they had a video of her daughter. Yeah, it's frightening. It's really frightening.
1: So were you able to raise the money on GoFundMe?
7: Yes.
1: Isn't that nice? There's a lot of wonderful people in the world, right?
7: Yeah, there are. I mean, I have a very, very wonderful, supportive community of friends and fans and family. I'm very blessed in that way.
1: There's a lot of good people out there.
7: Yeah, there certainly
1: There's evil people out there, but there's some good people.
7: And we need to protect all of them.
1: Yeah, I agree. Okay. Senator Gillibrand.
4: Senator Alsop Brooks, I'm going to give you my time, but I'll give you a minute to get set up. So I'll... Okay, then go. You can go ahead then.
12: Thank you so much to Chair Scott and Ranking Member Gillibrand for hosting today's hearing, and I want to thank you as well to all of our witnesses for being present. There's an old warning that many of us learn from our parents, and it goes like this: if it sounds too good to be true, then it probably is. But that warning assumes that we recognize when something is not real. Artificial intelligence is making that much harder. For older Americans, the harm from a senior scam does not end with stolen money or identity. It ends with stolen dignity. These scams can make our elders afraid to answer the phone. They cause distrust and paranoia that cuts off real communications from our family, and I know this firsthand. I'm a part of the sandwich generation, and I have been horrified watching my mother, who is at home during the day. The predatory calls are absolutely unbelievable that she receives all day long.
3: Democratic Maryland Senator Angela Alsop Brooks.
12: Take away not only from those individuals a sense of safety and independence, but they also frighten the families, and it's not easily restored. So AI has the potential to help older adults remain independent. We understand that, support caregivers, and even improve health care. But left unchecked, those tools have emboldened bad actors and made our seniors especially vulnerable to scams. Congress, I believe, has a responsibility to set clear rules, require meaningful safeguards, and hold companies accountable when they ignore known risks. We know this harm is already happening, and we should not wait for more families to suffer. Ms. Del Mastro, my first question is for you. I was able to watch your testimony, and I want to thank you so much for being here and for being willing to share what happened to you. I am also the mother of a daughter, so I can only imagine the true trauma that you experienced that day, and I know it's not easy to relive those 5 hours, and I'm so sorry for what you and your family had to endure. Now, I want to be clear. I want to just ask you a few questions. I know you believed your daughter was in danger, and you did what any parent would do, which is everything you could to protect her. And the people who targeted you counted on your motherly reaction. Absolutely. So if you're comfortable sharing, what has stayed with you most since that day, if you can say, and how did you feel upon learning that these seasoned criminals manipulated your emotions to create a sense of false urgency and emergency?
7: Yeah, well, I was absolutely furious at when it was over. Absolutely furious. I'm quite certain I screamed in the parking lot of that Walmart. I'm certain I did. However, and again, and I was so incredibly relieved that it was a scam. So relieved it was a scam.
12: But what would you say the part that stuck with you the most has been?
7: Is how, I think what stuck with me the most is how real it was. Absolutely how real it was.
12: Yeah.
7: It was her voice. It was her voice. Even though they never spoke to her. I mean, they more than likely got that off of, got her voice off of, social media would be my guess. But yeah, how it's frightening how precise it is.
12: Yeah. Now, would you, once you realize what happened, would you say that the institutions that you turned to for help, were able to provide appropriate resources, or were you left to navigate the aftermath largely on your own? So with the way that the system's set up now, what should victims be able to expect in those first critical hours?
7: Yeah, well, I went to, like I said, I went to the, police immediately afterwards. My daughter and I went to see that same detective a couple of times. It was pretty clear there was nothing he could do. It was pretty clear that they were not going to find these people. There was no way to get the money back from it. It was clear.
12: Then nothing to do.
7: Yeah.
12: Well, let me just quickly go to Mr. Benda. My time is going quickly. In 2025, over 4,500 Marylanders age 60 and older filed complaints of internet crime and reported more than $176 million in losses. So when an older customer tells a bank that they were deceived into sending money, the question is what happens next and how quickly can the bank act, and where does its ability to trace or recover the money depend on, does it depend on another institution or law enforcement?
0: Thank you, Sarah. That's a great question. I think it is one of the challenges that we have is following that money. So a lot of it depends on where they report. I know a lot of folks are focused on reporting law enforcement, but the best chance to get that money back is report directly to your bank. The stopping the flow of funds happens in financial institutions, not through law enforcement. So we highly recommend the first place you report to is your bank. Your bank can potentially reach out if it's another financial institution, such as a bank or even a credit union. We can reach out to them, and there are wire recall procedures, ACH return procedures that can be done. ABA itself is investing in resources to allow banks to freeze funds faster in those instances. If it goes to a crypto firm or some other fintech firm, it becomes a lot more challenging. The structures aren't there. If it goes to a money service business like Western Union and other places, the rules are different as well, and it becomes an instant transfer, and it becomes even more difficult. So it varies depending on what institution is handling the transfer.
12: Thank you.
4: Thank you all for your testimony. Ms. Del Mastro and Dr. Amron, I am furious on your behalf. I am stunned with how much injustice there is around these type of scams. I have personal friends who got targeted and wind up sending money in a crypto machine to some unknown place.
3: Senate aging ranking member Kirsten Gillibrand.
4: Aunt was scammed into paying $5,000 because somebody told her she didn't pay her taxes right and that they were going to send the FBI to arrest her. I've traveled all across New York and listened to our seniors about what's happened to them. I've heard about the boyfriend scam, the girlfriend scam. I've heard about the child scam, the grandchild. It's endless. And these are seasoned, sophisticated criminal networks from all over the globe targeting our family members, targeting our loved ones to just separate them from their hard-earned money. And it is a disgrace. And so I think it is incumbent on Congress and this administration to do a hell of a lot more than we're doing today to protect Americans. It is not acceptable that this has metastasized into a cancer that is harming New Yorkers, harming Americans every day. I'm furious with the president for deleting so many of the organizations and personnel that are supposed to protect you, to actually stand between you and the scammer. Okay, so since taking office, President Trump has taken a hacksaw to the very agencies that protect Americans from scammers and bad actors, barring the CFPB from bringing enforcement actions, moving to shut down the CFPB entirely, slashing CISA funding and workforce, dismantling the organized crime drug enforcement task forces. These are all terrible outcomes. I don't know who's supposed to protect who at this point. So let me just start with you, Mr. Winters, and I'm going to talk to you all about this situation that is just unacceptable. How have these policy changes affected our ability to stop scammers?
13: Thank you, Senator. And everything that we all talked about today was the problem and already in place before this administration did all of those things you talked about. But before that, there were people at the CFPB helping chase down the money they lost. There were people at the Federal Trade Commission that were getting that upstream actor like Ryder that had their case sort of reversed after this AI generated thing. So all of these actions have devastated and sort of failed Americans, right? This is only going to get worse because of the lack of those cops on the beat, so to speak. We need more, not less.
4: So Mr. Benda, from your perspective, what investments and what protections should we put in place so that we have more safeguards for people who are being scammed?
0: Thank you for the question, Senator, and I share your rage at this instance. I think a great example is Ms. Del Mastro's point that a local call ID was used. If it had said international caller on that phone, would that have maybe raised some eyebrows? Or unknown caller? She might have still been, because they're very convincing. It's a criminal industrial complex. People that make billions of dollars are convincing Americans because they have technology. They're fighting a fight they can't win.
4: But maybe questions at the credit union. I've heard of many examples where bank tellers saved the day, saying, ma'am, can I just ask, this seems like a lot of money. Where are you sending it? Is this important to you? Is this someone you know? And that one intervention stopped $10,000 from going across. Maybe more requirements at all of these transmitter locations where they are using and demanding money being transferred to have questions so that someone who is being rushed, somebody who's clearly on another phone call, somebody who's showing all these indicia, would that be helpful?
0: So I think having training programs for anyone that's transmitting money makes a lot of sense. ABA has a Safe Banking for Seniors program. We've given it to thousands of banks that are out there. I think exactly those indicators you said, banks and credit unions and money service businesses should all be aware of to try and make them stop, think, and pause and educate potentially about the scams that are out there.
4: Mr. Ferraro, you have deep federal experience at ODNI, the CIA, Department of Homeland Security. In 2025, Government Accountability Office found that there was little coordination amongst federal agencies. In response, I worked with Chairman Scott to introduce our bill, the National Strategy for Combating Scams Act. It would put the FBI in charge of a multi-agency effort to build national strategies on scams. Based on your federal experience, how does the lack of coordination of these agencies affect our ability to push back? And what would a national strategy do to combat AI-driven scams?
2: Thank you, Senator. Yes, I think that the lack of coordination can be a signal failure in government response to major issues. And it leads to a number of things. One major problem is information gaps. So there's things that some agencies know, some actors know, that others don't. Second is, of course, unclear accountability. When there is no football coach on the team or no quarterback, you don't know whom to hold accountable for both success and for failure. And third, I think there's discordant or disaligned incentives. Without clear direction or strategy, bureaucracies can simply not act or not act with alacrity. And so I do think that your strategy bill is a good one because I think it would solve a lot of those issues. It would put the FBI in charge, as you said, that then there can be responsible. They can be called before this committee to give testimony. They can offer reports. It would solve information gaps by directing that they share information. And, of course, it could help align incentives to help address this very hydra-headed monster.
4: I'm out of time, so I just want to end with Dr. Amron and Ms. Del Mastro. What happened to you is unacceptable. It is pure criminality. It is undermining to your sense of safety, what you've accomplished in your life. For you, Dr. Amron, for you, Ms. Del Mastro, the safety of your family and the well-being. I mean, these are very traumatic experiences. What do you want from Congress and from law enforcement to do to help others who don't know this could happen to them, to give you better recourse when it happens? What if you could just have a magic wand and solve this problem? What advice would you give to the senators?
10: Well, it's a very pervasive problem, and there are many different avenues that the scams are taking place on. You know, Mr. Scott apologized to me for what I went through, but really the victims are not really me. It's my patients and that I really care about. I want to make that very clear. But it's a big problem, and Mr. Tuberville, you know, had this idea of educating, which is, I think, a great thing, but that's only part of the thing. You can't have this buyer beware type of mentality, you know, that's going to be enough with it. We pressure at least at least with what happened with my patients, has to be put on the platforms, I believe. The platforms that are supporting this have to have consequences. Many of the criminals are outside the United States that are perpetuating these crimes with things like that. So I think that there needs to be a lot more responsibility on the platforms that has to come from government and Congress.
4: Ms. Del Mastro?
7: I agree with what Mr. Amron said and Mr. Benda about, if I had seen that was an international call, I would have had a different view. Completely different.
3: Victim of an AI-enabled scam, Deborah Del Mastro.
7: Outcome. Also, your example of having a human teller ask the questions.
4: Yeah.
7: The thing is that so many jobs are being replaced by AI where you don't know if you're talking to a human. But if you are face to face with someone, if you are able to actually speak to a human being, I think that would help stop the whole scam from happening to begin with. So I don't know how you can keep AI from replacing everyone, but I think it's a noble cause
4: Thank you for sharing your story.
7: Thank you.
4: It's infuriating. And we are up against hundreds of thousands of criminals doing this every day, stealing billions of dollars from Americans. And we're very trusting. They use our good nature against us. They use our everything. It's just a disgrace. And so we are on notice that we have to do a lot more to make it better. Mr. Chairman, I return it to you. I know you have more questions.
1: Thank you. Mr. Benda, can you please explain to the committee the dangers AI is proposing by impersonating banks, government officials, doctors, et cetera, and the scale of damage can be done by successfully tricking Americans into believing these impersonations? And what are some of the strategies the banking industry is using to combat the fraud?
0: Thank you, Mr. Chairman. I cannot be as eloquent as our two other witnesses. The risk, especially to doctors and to seniors, that I think they pose in that the threat that's out there. I think the education is a key piece to it that's going forward. But I also think people need to recognize the risk that AI, when I talk about the industrialization of this, just as companies are using chatbots to engage individuals in a broader basis and then link that to a human, the criminals are engaging the same thing. They're going to start the conversation with a chatbot, then hand it off to a human when they've got someone on the phone that they think they're going to be able to scam. So we're going to continue to see this type of activity. We really have to restore trust in our telecommunications and our social media ecosystems. We've got to ensure that that caller ID that's there, that number that's there, that name that's there is accurate. We can't allow those to be faked. We have to ensure when someone's visage is used on a online platform, that visage is actually accurate. You know, I use Google Photos. I can find pictures of my daughter sitting right back there. I can pull up every picture of my daughter in an instant. You're telling me an online platform can't tell me when someone's impersonating someone else that's out there. So different tools that are in place and then the ability to take down those scams when they're on there. It should not take 11 days when we know people are actively being robbed to take down an ad. This is a doctor who's got a practice that's internationally known. If he's reporting something, it should be acted on. So I think the Scam Act has some requirements in there in terms of timeline that Senators Gallego and Moreno have put out there. I think those are the types of activities that we need to take.
1: Thank you. For our AI scams are inherently borderless. Can you talk about your experience with foreign weaponization of deepfakes and what kind of threat do they pose?
2: Certainly, Senator. So you're absolutely right that it is an international phenomenon. And oftentimes it is a conspiracy that there's like actual warehouses of people who are operating to execute these frauds, which I think underscores something that we haven't really talked about yet, which is the importance of international cooperation, because the folks who are actually going to go and shut down those scam operations are going to be local law enforcement. This is in my testimony, I believe, but there was a recent example of that in Vietnam, where the Vietnamese police worked with the American government to go and literally arrest people who are running these sorts of deepfake scams. And they run the gamut across all the different kinds of scams we've talked about, the romance scams, the impersonation scams. There was a report recently in the New York Times about in China that they're creating thousands of AI avatar doctors who are selling supplements. And, oftentimes that is in some sense legal, but you can probably still work with the Chinese government to seek some redress against them, particularly when, as I said in my testimony, when things are illegal without AI, they're illegal with AI. So I think that in some ways this just speaks to the need of an all of government response, which would include the State Department, the FBI, DHS, and others.
1: Thank you. Mr. Winters, you've got a background in law enforcement. So would a centralized reporting portal encourage more victims to come forward?
13: Yeah, absolutely. It would facilitate those people coming forward, right? Right now, you could say, where should you report it? And you could say, go to the FBI or the FTC or your state AGs or your local police department or the AARP. Like, I could name 15 different kinds, or do right on the platform. And none of those things are talking to each other. And so, A, it should not, the onus should not be on the victim to try to figure out what the most effective way of doing it is. And so, yes, it would facilitate a more accurate picture of what's actually going on, because you'd get more reports. It would also help facilitate this better education, right? Like, the fact

0: education, right? Like the fact that it's so fragmented makes it harder to educate people about what to do and how to educate yourself. If you had the reportscams.gov where you could report it and learn more about it, that would be massive.
1: You think it's realistic to get all these agencies to work together?
0: I think so. You know, a lot of what I did was interagency stuff. So, you know, not too bad. I think everyone wants to stop this exact thing from happening. And it's not that hard, but it's hard to coordinate everyone to do it.
1: Okay. Give you more.
2: Okay. I literally have hours of questions for all of you. So I just want to thank you for testifying and bringing your stories here and bringing all your recommendations. For our three expert witnesses, you've given us a lot of good food for thought in terms of recommendations. We're going to follow them. But I just want to thank you all because this is such a big problem. And this is just the tip of the iceberg. These are just two scams out of millions. And I'm just so grateful that you are focused on trying to solve the problem. And I really appreciate you, Mr. Chairman, for having this hearing.
1: And we released today a bipartisan report that hopefully we've had some luck with. We did a big one on the generic drugs, and we're very close to getting a bill passed on that would impact that. And I think we'll get some of this stuff done if we continue to work together. So thanks everybody for being here today and participating. Look forward to continuing to work with all the members here. Also want to remind seniors and families watching that the Senate Aging Committee operates a fraud hotline for anyone who believes they may have been targeted or victimized. The number is 1-855-303-9470. If any senators have additional questions for the witnesses or statements to be added, the hearing record will be open until next Wednesday at 5 p.m. Thank you all for being here.
2: Thank you.
1: And if you guys will come up, we'll do a picture together.
3: Chair of the Senate Aging Committee, Rick Scott of Florida, concluding this hearing on the use of artificial intelligence in scams targeting seniors. We heard from two fraud victims and several consumer protection experts. This hearing took place on July 29th. Coming up on C-SPAN Radio, we'll wrap up the day with Washington Today, and we'll talk to the Hill's legal editor about a recent Education Department attempt to change how law schools are accredited. 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Republican Senators Tim Scott of South Carolina and Cynthia Lummis of Wyoming discussed cryptocurrency and financial leadership at the Wyoming Blockchain Symposium on August 18th. Here's Global Head of Policy and Government Relations at the cryptocurrency exchange Kraken, Jonathan Yockum.
4: All right. Good morning, everyone.
5: Good morning.
4: Letting people settle in here. It is a privilege and honor to be moderating two leaders in the Senate that have not only been pivotal to policy in our area, but have really been a force for our industry. My name is Jonathan Yockum. I'm Global Head of Policy and Market Structure at Payward. One of our most well-known brands is Kraken. We have very deep roots here in the great state of Wyoming, a state bank, a number of our other operating entities. And it's a privilege to introduce Chairman Scott, Chairman of the Senate Banking Committee. He's going to talk a little bit about how we got here and what's moving forward. I do appreciate that the chairman does not hold my North Carolina roots against me as a senator from
5: well,
4: South Carolina.
5: I wouldn't go that far. I hold them against you, but you just know so many people here. I have to be careful how I respond to your North Carolina roots.
4: I appreciate that, as does John Darcy, a couple other North Carolina guys here. And, of course, our dear friend, Senator Lummis, who has been a force for this industry and for policy and clarity in the United States. So, great pleasure here. I think we're going to start out with a little bit of recap how we got here, talk about why this bill is so important for the United States, maybe a little bit about those final hours there right before recess. We made a lot of progress. We were close to that end zone. We were. And then we're going to talk about the future, you know, what's next. So maybe start, Chairman Scott, you know, help remind this audience, we have a lot of people here, some have been in the trenches for 5 years, others kind of follow this from a headline view. Why is this bill so important for the United States?
5: Well, for me, it's about economic dominance globally. If you're going to remain the most important economic force for good in the world, that's America,

0: We have to do so by innovation, bringing the best founders, the greatest thinkers, and the best risk takers to our shores to produce it here. If we get this right, America will be the most dominant community, culture, country on the planet for the next century. Getting it wrong means we cede that high ground, perhaps for a generation, maybe for a lifetime.
1: Yeah, it's, I think, you know, we're all focused on progress here in the U.S. Payward runs a global business. We've been around 15 years. We've actively expanded around the world now that choke point's done. It's allowed us to invest and grow. I think what we've seen time and time again is that most of the G20 has moved forward
0: yep.
1: with some type of clarity, some through the regulatory phase. It allows us and others to invest and grow and creates a level playing field for customer protection. And I think that's what colleagues from both sides of the aisle need to understand.
0: No question about that. As a small business owner myself for a number of years before I went full-time in politics, business needs certainty and predictability. Without those two pieces, you can find some other place that has it. Getting it done, not just from a regulatory standpoint here in America, we need it done by embedding in the laws of our country so that we have long-term perspective on what that certainty predictability looks like. If you think about a regulatory environment that is conducive for growth and flourishing in this industry, that's good news. Better news is getting it done from a legislative standpoint. That's the kind of long-term opportunity that attracts more people to our shores. And I really mean what I said. If we are going to be the most dominant economic superpower in the world, it requires innovation, it requires market structure, it requires technology. If we get that right, for generations to come, people will look back at this as the infancy of what changed and created the kind of traction for America to remain the most dominant power on the planet.
1: So I'd like to come back to that difference between clarity and legislation versus regulation in a minute.
0: Okay.
1: But Senator Lummis, let's go back to a couple weeks ago. There was a lot of work right there in the final stage. We were close. Mm-hmm. A lot of headlines, a lot of confusion. Could you help walk us through where we got to, even though it was not the outcome that I think we all wanted, which was to see more progress? I think taking the silver lining, there was a lot of progress made. So help us understand what happened there and, you know, how you see things sitting here in August.
2: Yeah, well, thank you, Jonathan. It's great to be with you. Senator Scott set the stage last Labor Day, so almost a year ago, for the Clarity Act to move forward. We negotiated literally all year with the Democrats trying to get a bill that could get 60 votes to move forward on the floor of the Senate. And there were just constant demands for change. And we accommodated a lot of them. So we got down to finally getting the bill out of committee, which in itself was a Herculean effort, and I want to thank Senator Scott for both his patience and his diligence in trying to bring the other party to the table. We did get two Democrat votes in the committee, and it came out of the Banking Committee in May, I think.
0: Yes.
2: Then we've continued to negotiate all summer. We then had to mold some products together, because as you know, the CFTC part of the bill that deals with commodities had to go through the Agriculture Committee, whereas the SEC part of the bill had to go through the Banking Committee. And so we had to meld those together to get a final product. The Banking Committee, minority party was very resistant, to moving forward, so we continued to work with them all summer. Things like affiliate trading, DeFi, conflicts of interest were some of the issues that have driven us to the table with members of the Ag Committee. We finally got to the point where we just needed to vote. But then there's something called a time agreement that the leaders, both Republican and Democrat, have to agree to give up time so you're not running into the August recess. Senator Schumer would not give up time if we were going to do the Clarity Act. And so Senator Thune had to leave it on the cutting room floor for now. But I had a fit and fell in it. And Senator Thune was kind enough to actually schedule the bill for September 15th.
0: Okay.
2: At 2 p.m., no less.
0: Yes.
2: We actually have not only a day, but a time. And so we will move forward on that date and that time.
3: Now, Senator Cynthia Lummis, Republican from Wyoming.
2: And that's so helpful is that, as Senator Scott, as chairman of the Banking Committee, can attest, you have to force them to vote mm-hmm. to get them to be serious about it. Otherwise, they will negotiate ad nauseum. When this bill started last Labor Day, it was less than 300 pages. It's now more than 600. We have given the Democrats over 100 of their demands and requests. But as long as there's no date certain where they have to actually vote, there's no end to what they want.
0: Let me just add something here. It is impossible to understand how much misery you have gone through getting this to the one-yard line.
2: Yeah.
3: Senator Tim Scott, Republican from South Carolina, Banking Committee Chair.
0: The committee, I am so thankful to be in a position to guide the calendar on the Banking Committee. But without Cynthia's leadership, there would be no calendar to be concerned about, because your willingness to pull teeth out of your own mouth in order to sacrifice on behalf of this incredibly important industry, and frankly, to protect consumers, to allow innovation. What you've been doing is the Lord's work. I mean, literally, you are doing things that will, I think, reverberate throughout the history of this country going forward. Unfortunately, what Schumer realized was buying time protects the Democrats.
2: Yeah.
0: And they refuse to make a deal for one reason and one reason only. The more time they have, the better off they are.
2: Yeah.
0: When we force a vote, it makes them put their cards on the table. And the only way we got to a successful vote in the Banking Committee was when I was finally able to wrestle all 13 members on the Republican side. It created the necessity of the Democrats making a decision, and two decided to go and come on board with us. Mm-hmm. Without having the same process on the floor of the Senate, the Democrats will never have a vote on this bill. Elizabeth Warren's team wants to run crypto out of the country.
2: Yep.
0: Period. Overcoming that hurdle is what you've been working on every single day, and they keep moving the goalposts. That's why a bill that started under 300 is now over 600, and they still say, I'm almost there.
2: Exactly.
0: They were almost there at 310, and then 350, and 400. They were almost there at 500, and they needed more time because they wanted more language in the bill.
2: Well, and nobody knows better than Senator Scott, because he negotiated the truly impossible, and that was a housing bill. And as you know, one of the impediments on our side of the aisle is that the banks want changes to the Genius Act, which was the stablecoin bill that passed last summer. They want the changes in the Clarity Act. And so they've been working hard on the Republican side of the aisle to scuttle our bill until they get what they want. Now, Senator Tillis on our side, and Senator also Brooks, whose praises I wish to sing. She is a legislator's legislator. They came up with a compromise with the banks, with their lobbyists. The banks later fired their lobbyists and now want a do-over because they didn't get everything they wanted. And so this bill has had a lot of landmines placed in its way during the course of the year. And Senator Scott is absolutely right. What finally brought just a couple of Democrats to the table was the fact that every Republican had committed to vote for clarity in the committee. And as long as they think they can chip away at Republicans, they don't get the blame, so to speak, for killing the bill. And, you know, we've been working our tails off trying to keep this bipartisan. I also can't say enough good things about Senator Kirsten Gillibrand of New York. She has been
0: good,
2: the most rock-solid partner on this that a person could ever want. But she's literally, she and also Brooks are just about the only ones that are committed to moving this bill forward on the other side of the aisle. So I wish I could say that this has been the most bipartisan experience involving every stakeholder. It hasn't been. It's been a tough row to hoe.
1: Yeah, and I think, you know, one thing I've learned, especially the last few months, having worked on this for 5 years, I know a lot of people in the room have worked on this. Sometimes these contests come down to grit, determination, endurance, and who wants it more. And one thing I am absolutely convinced and confident is these two individuals, these two leaders, have that grit and that determination and want it more. And so I think as an industry, we need to feel good about that and continue to galvanize and unify behind our Senate leaders going in September. So maybe we'll talk a little bit about the outlook here. And what's
3: Jonathan Yakim with Kraken interviewing two U.S. Senators, Republicans Tim Scott and Cynthia Lummis.
1: Mr. Chairman, I wanted to touch on that legislative versus regulatory that you mentioned earlier. Why, you know, we've heard, and I have a great amount of respect for our market regulator leaders, Chairman Atkins, Chairman Selig. You know, we've heard signals, they're ready to go, they're ready to move regulation. Why is it so important to get legislation done, to have this in statute for the United States?
0: Well, there's no doubt we should all be excited about the regulatory leadership under the Trump administration. Atkins has done a fabulous job. I talk to him constantly. We are on the same page, hand in glove. It is a fabulous relationship. But maybe some of you are old enough to remember the Gensler days. Okay, good. I felt someone almost get nauseous, literally on the front row. I saw your face there. Well, that's what happens when it's all regulation. You go from Atkins to perhaps Gensler again, 2.0, 3.0. We can't afford that. The only way to avoid that kind of seesaw is to embed it in legislation. And you're 100% right. I always say it takes grit and grace to be successful in politics. At the end of the day, we win. There's no question about the fact that this will become law. The only question is, how do we get it to the finish line?
2: Yeah.
0: And when does that happen? I think we have a really good shot at September. But at the end of the day, what we don't want is a regulatory framework that lacks certainty. That requires legislation. And in order for us to get that done, we need to plow consistently with great determination for the next several weeks.
1: So maybe let's talk about the next several weeks. Let's go to the policy. You know, Senator Lummis, there's been a lot of great work. You know, outstanding issues we've heard about, BRCA, law enforcement related issues, the ag title, which is really the fundamental tenet of how you regulate centralized intermediaries and give them a path to registration. Yield rewards has popped back up on, as you mentioned, and then there's ethics. Can you sort of talk through where we are on the policy and what progress has been made and what landmines might be laying out there here for the next couple weeks?
2: Yes. So Senator Cortez Masto from Nevada was the Attorney General in Nevada. So she, because of being in Nevada, has had a lot of experience with illicit finance, money laundering, and so she's very sensitive to that issue and knowledgeable. The problem is, as we continued to work with her and brought the law enforcement groups on board, we could never get the Association of Assistant Attorneys General, U.S. Attorneys General, on board. Now, they put out a proposal that would say, coders and developers basically had to prove they were innocent in terms of the knowledge they had about the use of their products. They had to be able to prove that they didn't know that their products were being used for illicit finance. That's not how our system works. And so that became the line that we drew We don't want to flip the U.S. justice system on its head and make people prove they're innocent. So we're protecting coders and developers who put out products not knowing whether they're being used for illicit finance or legitimate finance. So that remains a barrier within the bill. And to the extent that you give to the Cortez Masto, you lose on the more libertarian members, on both sides of the aisle, by the way. So that remains an issue. But the biggest sticking point is President Trump. The Democrats want to hold his feet to the fire. They want to punish them for the memes that they put out before the election and made a lot of money on. They want to punish World Liberty Financial for its success and for choosing a partner in the Middle East. The president, to his credit, Bernie Marino and I went and worked with him, and he agreed to something no president has ever agreed to. The U.S. Constitution and case law supporting it do not allow us, whoever we are, to add more requirements to the office of the president. President Trump, the first president of the United States who's ever done this, agreed to submit himself to more criteria than any president ever has. He can choose between a blind trust that is approved by the ethics division within the executive branch, or he can fully divest. And I thought that was an enormous step for a president to take. That's not good enough for the Democrats. And so Senator Tillis, a Republican, has been negotiating with some Democrats, I think particularly Arizona. Gallego. Senator Gallego, to come up with some stronger terms. I said, I've been to that well. I sat in the Oval Office with the president and asked him to do this, and I didn't think he'd agree to it, but he did. And so I'm not going back to that well. You all can go back to that well.
3: So we'll Senator Cynthia Lummis, Republican from Wyoming.
2: If the president will go further. So the choice for the president is what he's already agreed to, where he has the choice to either put it in a blind trust, fully divest, or the Democrats want him to, he can put it in a blind trust unless his financial participation in something like World Liberty exceeds 5%, and then he's forced to divest. So I don't know what he'll do. But I can tell you he's already agreed to more than any president in history. So kudos to him. And the reason he did that is he gets how important this industry is to the United States, how important it is that we embed it in this country, how we can protect innovation and protect consumers. And I really think we've hit that sweet spot in the Clarity Act.
1: Absolutely. Well, some more work to be done, yep. But I think we're cautiously optimistic, maybe more so than that, that we can get that window. So, Chairman Scott, I know we have a couple minutes left. I want to finish with a Wyoming touch, but before we do that, what does it look like for September? Where, if there's a will, will the calendar provide a way?
0: Yeah, listen, we have the vote on September the 15th at 2 p.m., so it's good news. Number one. Number two, the wrestling continues on ethics and the rewards, which, of course, we thought it was all settled, but now they have a rearview mirror that's getting bigger and the windshield's getting smaller, and so we're going to have to wrestle that down one more time. What I've been saying to the banks, to be honest with you, is show me the money. Because if there is deposit flight, show me. And so what we've been able to show is that over the last, since the passage of the stablecoin legislation,
2: the Genius Act,
0: we've seen deposits grow over 3%.
2: Yeah.
0: And some have suggested as high as 3.5%. So I keep saying, I hear your fears, but show me the money. And now, instead of talking to associations, I'm calling CEOs of banks, when you're chairman of the bank committee, they just take your call. And so literally, I'm like, can a brother get a dollar? Because I can't figure this out.
2: Yeah.
0: Literally cannot figure this out. Deposits are going up. And right now, literally, if the market structure, the crypto community, digital assets wanted to do anything to attract more deposits, it's now. If we're going to have legislation that makes it harder to attract the deposits, you should be for that. Today it's wide open. Tomorrow it's more restricted. What am I missing here?
1: Yeah. Well, I think, you know, one thing we've seen is the banking community is divided on the subject. And yeah. I think there are some that see the opportunity and the unlock. I mean, our mission at Payward is to grow the ecosystem and bring in more institutional investment in that space is one way to do that. And clarity does provide that.
2: And Jonathan, one note on that. This is your digital asset angel. I'm your digital asset pain in the rear, but but he's the angel. He put, because community banks in particular were so insistent that this was going to hurt them, Senator Scott put 10 pro-community banking bills in the housing bill that's already law. So they got tremendous relief from legislation they got scooped up into in about 2009 and 2010. They need to acknowledge
0: 100%
2: that you went to bat for them in a way that they really needed relief. They were legitimately burdened by that.
1: So I know we're at time. I want to finish with legacy and turn it over to Senator Lummis. She announced she was not running for the U.S. Senate again. I think something about legacy and what this means for you and the state of Wyoming. One thing I do know is true, legacy and leadership. I've had the privilege and fortune to work with a lot of your team. Some are still part of the team. Some have moved on to different roles.
2: Yeah.
1: I think it's a testament to your role as a leader, the people that you have trained and set off to bigger things. And it's been a privilege to work with you and work with them. And I know
2: Thank
1: our
2: you.
1: Co-CEOs, Arjun and Dave, feel the same way. What does legacy mean for you and the state of Wyoming that's played a big leadership role for this industry?
2: Okay, well, I was born here, and I hope to die here. This is my beloved home, Wyoming. And I have three grandsons, and I want them to have choices in their future, their financial future, how they choose to make a living. I hope one of them is going to be a rancher who I can work with side by side. But this industry provides freedom. It provides protection from an overbearing government. It provides opportunity. It's a new financial product. It is the basis, because of the blockchain, for the 21st century.
1: Mm-hmm.
2: And you're at the very front of it. Because after Clarity passes, we're moving right into artificial intelligence. And they sort of go hand in hand. Web 3 sort of comes after you because you pioneered the use of blockchain technology. So I look at my grandkids. They're so cool. And I love cows almost as much as my grandchildren. And so I just see this all as the way that people in this country will continue to grow here in the world they want to help shape, and you're laying the framework for that. So I want to thank you for that, and I want to thank Kraken. You know, Jonathan, you did something special for this state. Kraken announced that for every baby born in Wyoming on this calendar year, they were going to contribute $1,000 alongside those Trump accounts.
0: Wow.
2: And it's a true blessing for kids in Wyoming. We need to keep more of them here. That was always the goal of Wyoming's being in the forefront of legislation to embed digital assets here in Wyoming, both because we have the culture of wide open opportunity, but also because we're number one in the country in terms of our college graduates leaving the state and going elsewhere. And we need an industry that can help keep our college graduates here. And this is the industry that we want to invite in to help have a community of both college graduates and blue-collar workers. And heaven knows that this industry, along with artificial intelligence, is going to employ a lot of engineers and computer specialists, can help us retain our talent, our youth, and give them an opportunity here so they don't have to leave this beautiful state to find a job. So that really is the, that's the reward at the end of the rainbow for me, Jonathan. And I want to thank you all for helping us get there.
1: Well, we're privileged to be part of the Wyoming family and look forward to continuing to invest.
0: That means I have a small question.
1: Sure.
0: And a quick question.
1: All right.
0: Did she say Wyoming and South Carolina? Thank you.
3: Conversation with two U.S. senators, both Republicans, Tim Scott of South Carolina. He chairs the Banking, Housing, and Urban Affairs Committee, and Cynthia Lummis, who chairs the Subcommittee on Digital Assets at the Wyoming Blockchain Symposium in Wyoming on August 18th. Moderator Jonathan Yakima, Kraken Global Head of Policy and Government Relations. 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
4: AP News, I'm Ben Thomas. In a Massachusetts courtroom, the defense has rested in the murder trial of Lindsay Clancy, charged with strangling her three young children in 2023. Lisa Dwyer has the case.
5: Lindsay Clancy's lawyer, Kevin Reddington, does not dispute that she killed her three children, but says she should not be held criminally responsible because she had postpartum psychosis, a rare mental illness linked to the stress, sleep deprivation, and hormonal changes that follow childbirth. Prosecutors argued Clancy contrived to get her husband out of the house the day of the killings. They have attempted to show that while she was getting treatment for anxiety, insomnia, and depression, she wasn't suffering from psychosis. For his final witness, Clancy's lawyer called Dr. Philip Resnick, a forensic psychiatrist and expert in filicide, the killing of a child by a parent. Resnick testified Clancy
6: was frankly psychotic
5: on the day that she killed her children and was not in control of her actions.
6: And did not have control of her own body. It was almost like she was a puppet and someone else was pulling the strings.
5: Dr. Resnick also testified that Clancy suffered from altruistic filicide.
6: In doing what they believe is in the best interest of the children based on their delusional idea.
5: I'm Lisa Dwyer.
4: In other news, Supreme Court Chief Justice John Roberts is allowing construction to keep going, for now, on President Trump's White House ballroom project. Lower court rulings would have forced a halt because Trump didn't get congressional approval. Russian drones struck a shopping mall in central Ukraine today. Officials say 15 people killed. Oil prices climbed again while AAA puts the average for a gallon of gas just below $4.11. On Wall Street, stocks finished the down week with gains, the Dow up 455 points, while the S&P and the NASDAQ each added about 0.4%. This is AP News.
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3: Welcome to Washington Today on C-SPAN Radio for Friday, August 21st, 2026. Supreme Court allows above-ground construction of President Donald Trump's White House ballroom to continue while the justices consider legal challenges to the project. Vice President J.D. Vance returns to his hometown in Ohio to speak at the steel mill where his grandfather worked, promoting the economic agenda of the Trump-Vance administration and supporting Republican candidates for office in Ohio. President Trump will rally tonight in South Carolina for Senator Darlene Graham, who faces a Senate Republican primary runoff next Tuesday against Congressman Ralph Norman. House Speaker Mike Johnson campaigns in New York's 3rd congressional district for the Republican, challenging the Democratic incumbent. His latest stop in a nationwide tour of battleground U.S. House districts likely to decide which party controls the House after Election Day. The Education Department recommends the American Bar Association no longer be authorized by the federal government to accredit law schools, something it has done since 1952, accusing the group of having a liberal bias. We'll talk about it with The Hill's legal affairs editor, Zach Schoenfeld. And Space Force General overseeing the Golden Dome project to protect the U.S. homeland from missiles and other airborne threats gives an update on the technology tests so far. That and more ahead on Washington Today. CNN writing the Supreme Court has temporarily allowed President Donald Trump to continue working on a massive new ballroom at the White House, freezing a court ruling that would have required construction to stop at midnight Friday. Friday afternoon's order does not address the legality of the project, which two other courts have said Trump is pursuing unlawfully because Congress hasn't approved it. Instead, it's meant to give the justices additional time to consider Trump's request that the adverse rulings be paused indefinitely. That was from CNN. President Donald Trump writing on Truth Social, "We are grateful for the decision of the U.S. Supreme Court. The military/ballroom complex being built on the hallowed grounds of the White House, which is so vital for national security, will be the greatest of its kind. It is something that presidents have wanted for 150 years, that the military has been seeking for the last 100 years. Their wish will soon be fulfilled. Construction is under budget and ahead of schedule. Thank you for your attention to this matter." Signed, President Donald J. Trump. C-SPAN has been simulcasting all week the Hugh Hewitt Show, and he opened today's program talking about this decision.
8: Let me begin with breaking news on Friday afternoon. Order entered by the Chief Justice, John Roberts. Upon consideration of the application of counsel for the applicants, the response and the reply filed thereto, it is ordered that the preliminary injunction entered on April 16, 2026 by the United States District Court for the District of Columbia, case number 125CV4316, is hereby stayed pending further order of the Chief Justice or of the court. The construction on the East Wing continues. Big win for President Trump. Big win for the Constitution, big win for the security of the United States, big win for a coherent standing doctrine, though I do not want to explain it to you at this point. It's a big win, and I've been talking and writing about it all week long. Today, the big guns came in, former Attorney General Bill Barr in the Wall Street Journal, former National Security Advisor and superb lawyer Robert C. O'Brien at Fox News, making the same point. You just have to update the East Wing. And we don't want to talk too much about what's below the East Wing, but what's below the East Wing is vitally important to the national security, and the ballroom on top of it has got to be not only big enough for the biggest events that need to be held there, but big enough to absorb and dissipate hits upon the executive mansion and its grounds. Reed O'Brien in the Wall Street, in the Fox News, read Bill Barr, good case, good decision.
3: 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C-SPAN has been simulcasting his show all week. We've also been simulcasting The Stephanie Miller Show, which describes itself as the number one progressive morning show in America. And next week, we'll feature the Michael Smirkanish program, the Tom Hartman program, and the Howie Carr Show. 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About the decision from the Supreme Court on the White House ballroom, Senator Martin Heinrich, Democrat from New Mexico, writing on X, "This doesn't change the fact that Congress never authorized spending your hard-earned taxpayer dollars on Trump's golden ballroom. I'll keep fighting to ensure taxpayers aren't footing the bill for Trump's vanity projects while the cost of everyday expenses continues to soar." As President Trump left the White House today to fly to South Carolina, he was asked first about the decision from the Supreme Court and then quickly asked about federal funding of the ballroom. He answered that second question.
9: "We're spending hundreds of millions of dollars on the ballroom, and it's all from people like me and great companies that are putting it up. It's going to be close to $400 million, and it's all paid for by patriots and patriotic companies, big companies. I'll name the companies probably over the next couple of weeks, but I want to ask if they mind. But, and really, most of them have said you could use my name gladly. So that's all money. No taxpayer money for the ballroom at all."
3: President Donald Trump speaking to reporters at Joint Base Andrews. NBC News writing about today's Supreme Court decision allowing the above ground portion of the White House ballroom construction to continue as the cases play out. The legal challenge has been brought by the National Trust for Historic Preservation, which argued that the president did not have authority to proceed with construction and objected to the huge new ballroom design on aesthetic grounds. In court filings, the administration has said that as of August 14th, construction was 65% complete on the $400 million privately funded project, with a 250-person crew working 20 hours a day, 7 days a week. Reporting from NBC. This is Washington Today. From Associated Press, Vice President J.D. Vance returned to his hometown on Friday to campaign for Republican candidates at the steel plant where his grandfather used to work and portray the Democratic Party his pawpaw once supported as unrecognizable today. Vance has highlighted his Rust Belt roots while trying to boost GOP candidates ahead of the November midterm elections and promote the Trump administration's economic policies and efforts to try to expand U.S. manufacturing. That was from Associated Press. Here is the vice president.
10: He didn't want to get rich. He had no desire to build a business. That's not who my papaw was. His American dream was well-fed kids, a car engine to tinker with. He loved to build out cars. A lukewarm cup of coffee, never cold, never hot, and of course a donut from either Central Pastry or Milton's Donuts. That was his American dream. I went to Central Pastry today because of course I had to go get an ugly donut while I was in town. And the ladies behind the counter, they said, "You've lost way too much weight, what's going on?" And I said, "Well, I don't have a Central Pastry in Washington, D.C., that's what's going on." My papaw, it's funny, he voted in every election, he loved this country, but he did not care for politics. Now back then he said that Democrats were the party of union men, so he usually voted Democrat, but he thought way too many politicians were just plain old corrupt, and he was right. All he asked for from his political leaders was very simple. He asked that his taxes be reasonable, he asked that his community be safe. He asked that our politicians ensure that there were good jobs for men and women who were willing to work for them. And he asked that America never be asked to be the policeman of the world. Now, he was my grandfather. I called him Papaw. And he toiled in this very place to give our family the little extras, like I said, for nearly four decades. Now, I'm very honored because the welders of this facility made me this incredible, beautiful artisan plaque to commemorate me coming here. And those of you who don't know, Papaw was a welder, so it's particularly meaningful for me and for all the welders behind me and in front of me. Thank you all. It means a great deal. But Papaw was a welder in this place for 40 years, and today his grandson stands here as the vice president of these United States. It's an amazing thing.
3: Vice President J.D. Vance at the Cleveland Cliffs Middletown Works in Middletown, Ohio. More from the Associated Press article on his visit. Vance blamed politicians of both major political parties, saying that for 40 years they espoused policies of free trade and open immigration that led to factory jobs being shipped overseas and an eventual scourge of opioids left behind, which he blamed on a lot of cartels and the fentanyl trade, which he said came along with some innocent people across the border. That was from Associated Press. Here's more from the speech.
10: The great Southern populist, probably most of you in the room don't know who I'm talking about, but he's an interesting guy, kind of a crazy guy. His name was Huey Long, and he once said, "Every man a king" was the goal of his political program. "But no man is a king if their castle is under siege by criminals. No man is a king if they can't take their family out to dinner without being mugged or having their car jacked." And, of course, ending the Biden border invasion was a big part of why we have changed that over the last 18 months. For 4 years, the Democrats invited millions of illegal immigrants into this country to take over our communities and compete with us for jobs and housing. They let in murderers. They let in gang leaders. They let in fraudsters, and they let in drug traffickers, and they did so by the tens of thousands. And for months, we heard Democrats, including people like Sherrod Brown, people who pretend to be the friends of the workers in this facility, saying that they couldn't do anything to fix it, that we needed a new law, we needed a new statute, we needed Congress to pass a new regulation in order to fix Joe Biden's open border. But as we've learned over the past 18 months, it didn't require a new law to close down that border. It just required a new U.S. president.
3: Vice President J.D. Vance at a steel mill in Middletown, Ohio, his hometown today. On the subject of immigration, CBS News writes, the U.S. deported more than 160 people to Haiti on Thursday for the first time since the Trump administration won a legal battle to end TPS, temporary protected status, for some 350,000 Haitians, and there are an estimated 12 to 20,000 Haitian immigrants living in Springfield, Ohio. Vice President Vance mentioning Sherrod Brown, the former U.S. Senator, Democrat from Ohio, who is running for the Senate again this year, facing Republican John Husted, who was appointed to the Senate after the seat was left vacant when Vance left the Senate to be vice president. Senator Husted also spoke at today's rally.
11: So I want to share something with you, because I imagine a lot of you don't know this, but if you look back, I remember when I was growing up in Ohio, and in the 80s and 90s, and this state was dying. It really was. My family experienced it firsthand. My dad worked at a machine tool factory called Mohawk Tools. I worked third shift there as well. I probably am the only guy in the U.S. Senate that's ever worked third shift in a factory. But I remember the day that my dad told me that his job was going away and that my whole family was going to have to leave Ohio because there was no place to go to work in the little town I grew up in. It was a tough day. He was being strong for our family. I could hear it in his voice. But he was also worried about his family, because it wasn't just his job that went away. It was two of my uncles and my aunt as well who worked there. And in a town of 4,000, when you lose 400 jobs, that's a big deal. There's no place to go to work. There's nobody to sell your house to. There's not a lot of hope about that future. And the reason that happened is because of American policymakers. There were people in this country over time that thought it was okay to send our jobs to China, get back cheap products in return, and weaken, basically export, American manufacturing. And they voted for policies that made that happen, that affected families like mine, families like I'm sure many of you, from Youngstown to Cincinnati, everywhere across the state. Ohio was struggling. Ohio was truly struggling. But today is a new day. It truly is. It's a new day because of the America First agenda, because we've turned Ohio into a state that's now ranked the number one state in the country to do business. We used to be 34th. Now we're number one again. We've added in this state 3,000 manufacturing jobs. I remember when there were presidents who were saying, candidates for presidents, that manufacturing's dead. Manufacturing jobs are gone. Manufacturing's not coming back to America. They were wrong. We can bring back manufacturing to this great country in places like Middletown and across places across our great state. And it's important.
3: Senator John Husted, Republican from Ohio, at today's rally at a steel mill in Middletown, Ohio, with Vice President J.D. Vance. Also there, Vivek Ramaswamy, the Republican nominee for Ohio governor. A Fox News poll this week shows that Sherrod Brown leads John Husted 53% to 45%, while Vivek Ramaswamy leads Amy Acton, the Democratic nominee for Ohio governor, 50% to 48%. Sherrod Brown campaigned in Toledo, Ohio, on Thursday, criticizing Husted's record.
12: John Husted voted not once, not twice. John Husted voted 9 times against lowering health insurance premiums. 9 times. Why? Pretty simple. He's taken $700,000 from the same insurance companies that jack up premiums in Ohio. He cast a deciding vote to take health care away from 490,000 Ohioans starting next year. Why? All to pay for a tax cut for his billionaire buddies and his corporate cronies. It's as simple as that. He took more than $116,000, more than any other senator, took more than $116,000 from one of Jeffrey Epstein's co-conspirators. And he took from that co-conspirator, he took a maximum donation just last year. And then, weeks later, he voted against releasing the Epstein files. Husted was at the center of the largest bribery scandal in Ohio history, a $61 million bribe that hiked up your electricity prices. And look what he's done with data centers. all 226 of them in Ohio. John Husted led the charge to bring these data centers to our state. He delivered giant corporations billions of dollars in sweetheart tax deals. Now Ohioans pay thousands more dollars on their utility bills. And get this. Now that Ohioans are seeing John Husted for exactly who he is and what he's done, he sent out a plea to his billionaire backer, his billionaire backers and his corporate friends to spend tens of millions of dollars to help him in his race. Tens of millions of dollars more to bail him out in this election. It's exactly what people hate about politics. Special interests, John Husted stands with corporations, not with Ohioans, and all of us pay for it every single day.
3: Sherrod Brown, Democratic nominee for U.S. Senator from Ohio, Thursday in Toledo. This is Washington Today. Reuters reporting that Donald Trump heads to South Carolina on Friday to campaign for Darlene Graham, a political novice whose unexpected bid for a six-year U.S. Senate term will test the president's influence in a heavily Republican state. Trump will appear at an evening rally for Graham at the Myrtle Beach Convention Center days after the sitting senator tripped over a basic question about U.S. foreign policy in a debate this week with U.S. Representative Ralph Norman, her opponent in next week's Republican primary runoff. Graham specialized in services for the disabled before Republican South Carolina Governor Henry McMaster appointed her to fill the seat of her late brother, Senator Lindsey Graham. The late senator had been a leading voice on U.S. foreign policy and a staunch Trump supporter before he died last month of a heart ailment. Darlene Graham's current term runs until early January. That was from Reuters. C-SPAN spoke this morning with Nicholas Reynolds, politics reporter with the Post and Courier out of Charleston, South Carolina, about the race between Graham and Norman and the fallout from Graham's answer to that national security question.
13: This is a really interesting race. We had a 10-way primary earlier this year. Darlene comes into that technically as an incumbent, but really she's a political novice. I mean, up to the point of this year's election, no one in state really knew who she was. She was a limited part of some of her brother's campaigns in the past, but not really a major player in some of those. So she entered that race, ended up finishing with about a third of the vote. Some of the other candidates in that race, Norman, of course, our Myrtle Beach area Congressman Russell Fry and former Governor Mark Sanford were more or less in a three-way race for second place at that point. Now, Norman's a really interesting candidate because he was on the outside looking in at the governor's race. He actually finished in third place in a contest that was very similar to the way this last primary shook out, where we're looking at different regions of the state kind of going for different candidates. And you sort of saw that in the governor's race here. Ralph Norman carried what we call the upstate region of South Carolina, which is parts of his congressional district in the Charlotte suburbs, as well as the area around Greenville, Spartanburg, one of the fastest growing areas of the country. Darlene Graham really carried like the interior of the state, particularly her home county of Lexington, which is just outside the state capital, right in the middle of the state. And then Russell Fry carried the coastal parts of the state, as well as this region called the PD, which is what you see approaching the coast. Very rural, very, very conservative area with some I guess old school Democrat holdouts throughout there. So really interesting dynamic. Why this rally today is so important is it's taking place in Myrtle Beach. It's going to attract a lot of voters from the PD, and that was the area that Russell Fry carried. Russell Fry has already endorsed Darlene, is still close with President Trump, which I think is why the endorsement came together so quickly. And that really is what makes today's event so significant is if Darlene wants to be competitive against Norman, she's going to have to run up some numbers in Horry County in particular, which is where Myrtle Beach is.
14: Nicholas Reynolds, at a debate this week or last week, the Darlene Graham was asked about national security issues on Tuesday. She said, quote, "I'm not that informed on national security." How is that playing out on the ground?
13: And this is one of those moments you never want to see in a debate, because for the most part, voters don't really watch these debates. They don't really get great television traction. The main focus that you really want to have in these is to just not really make any news at all, to have it just, you know, pass by and hold your own. So when a breakout moment like this comes out, it's going to cross over, and it apparently has. It's dominated news cycles for the last 2 days. I don't think that there's really a way that voters have not encountered this at some point over the last 48 hours. It's been all over Fox News. She was on the Sean Hannity show the other night doing damage control, you know, in a really friendly interview. Greta Van Susteren, who's the Newsmax host who moderated the debate, has been also doing damage control on her show, was criticizing people for focusing on this one moment. But I have an article coming out this weekend that sort of goes into this. Why it's so significant is it really sort of displays the contrast that comes with being a political novice versus these more seasoned candidates that we've seen emerge during this race. You know, one episode, and this is a very small thing, but we saw this in a forum in Greenville recently. There was a forum with a local television host where Darlene Graham answered the question sitting down. Ralph Norman, when he takes the stage, elects to stand, and, you know, he's talking to the crowd, projecting, not really looking at the host while really talking to the room, while Darlene is more or less looking at the host right there. You know, early in the campaign, when she was working to introduce herself, she wasn't really talking much to the press, wasn't really answering questions. That's improved over the last week of the campaign. It really picked off during the runoff, but what we saw that night was probably an honest answer. She might just not be familiar with issues of national security, but it definitely puts her inexperience on display and shows that, you know, there might not be a depth of knowledge in some of these issues. And I say because of this, if we're talking about you know, Chinese dominance in artificial intelligence, which is something that she focused heavily on during the debate, kept on coming to it in talking points. There were several questions on AI, and she kept evoking China. Chinese pressure on the island of Taiwan is a very significant part of that sort of AI arms race. I mean, we just had a couple weeks ago an agreement struck where Taiwan agreed to sell less computer chips to the Chinese. It's the two issues are inextricably intertwined. And for her to flub that answer, it put on display a, you know, maybe a certain lack of literacy on world issues that, you know, might give some voters pause.
3: Nicholas Reynolds, politics reporter with the South Carolina Post and Courier on C-SPAN's Washington Journal program this morning. Tonight's rally in Myrtle Beach, South Carolina, with President Trump starts at 7 p.m. Eastern. It will be live on C-SPAN 3 television and on our free app, C-SPAN Now. President Trump spoke to reporters about the rally as he left the White House, and actually he was at Joint Base Andrews as he was flying to South Carolina.
9: We're going to South Carolina. Darlene Graham is doing very well. We'll see how it all works out. We have a big crowd. I hear we have a very big crowd, and I think it's going to be great. She's a terrific woman, and so I thought we'd do a little bit of a rally for her. And it'll be very interesting.
15: Darlene Graham faced some criticism for her response at a debate earlier this week where she said national security is not her thing. Is that
9: all she was is being honest. She's very smart, and she was being honest. I mean, she's into the price of groceries, the price of food, the price of beef, and it hasn't been her thing, but she's surrounded by very good people. And she said that she's totally for the military. I mean, she's going to do what the military wants and really what the president wants. She understands that national security is my thing. And she is a terrific woman who answered. I watched that. I thought it was a very honest answer, actually.
3: President Donald Trump speaking to reporters at Joint Base Andrews on the way to South Carolina for that rally tonight. Senator Darlene Graham was asked about her debate answer about national security Wednesday during a campaign stop at a restaurant in Florence, South Carolina.
16: During the debate you had with Ralph Norman last night, you had answered a question about Taiwan and South China Sea and whether it being a national security issue for the United States. Mm-hmm. And to your reply, you said that you were uninformed or not informed on national security issues, but that you support the military. Mm-hmm. And my question is, are there any concerns about credibility in the U.S. Senate for someone who doesn't have the experience in issues like national security or for issues like geopolitics and things like that, because there are votes that go toward funding wars or declaring wars. Mm-hmm. And if you're a deciding vote in that factor, how can we trust as constituents that you'll make the right decision if you're not informed on national security issues at this moment in time?
17: That's a fair question, right? But, you know, I answered it honestly because I'm not a national security expert. Lindsey was, right? Because he talked a lot about national security. You know why? He spent 33 years in the Air Force. He had a military background. So he had a lot of foreign relations, and that was his focus. To me, as I've walked around this room and I've asked people, are y'all concerned about Taiwan? You know what they said? No, they're concerned about the price of groceries, the price of gas, rising health care costs. Is national security important? Absolutely. Can I learn? I'm smart. Yes.

0: I'll learn. I'll become informed. Everybody has a first day on the job. President Trump, was he a politician? Has he done a good job? Yes, he has. So, that's my answer. So, but I will always be honest.
1: Senator Darlene Graham, Republican from South Carolina, at a campaign event in Florence, South Carolina on Wednesday. Her opponent in next Tuesday's South Carolina U.S. Senate Republican primary runoff, Congressman Ralph Norman of South Carolina, was interviewed Thursday night on WHNS Fox Carolina in Greenville about President Trump speaking at a Darlene Graham reelection rally tonight.
2: You're going to be hosting a town hall in Anderson at the same time President Trump be coming to Myrtle Beach. Him coming to South Carolina to support Darlene Graham, how do you kind of receive that and perceive that as her opponent there, that the president is going to be on the ground holding a rally for her?
3: Well, you know, I asked for his endorsement. He didn't give it. The fact he chose to back Ms. Graham, that's fine. I wish I had had it. But look, I will support him at in every way, because had Kamala Harris taken over this country, it'd been a disaster. He took over a Biden administration that train wrecked America. And so I will always give him credit for that. Now, I don't understand why he's doing that, because we've got trouble in other states with socialism, communism, as he says. That's our real enemy. It's not getting involved in South Carolina politics, which he can do, but South Carolinians are going to pick the next senator. They just are. And so I respect him for what he's done, though, and I will continue to support him.
2: Do you think a co-endorsement could be coming, or do you think it may be too late for
3: I think
2: that?
3: It could be. Who knows? President Trump does. You know, he sets his own course. Right. I would welcome that. But I'm not expecting it. I don't think it's pretty late to do it. He did it in the Pam Abbott in the governor's race. But I don't expect it.
1: Congressman Ralph Norman, Republican from South Carolina, candidate for U.S. Senator, Thursday night on Fox Carolina. Politico writing that former South Carolina Governor Mark Sanford is throwing his support behind Ralph Norman in South Carolina's Republican Senate runoff, putting him at crossways once again with President Donald Trump, who is backing Senator Darlene Graham. Sanford ran to succeed Graham's brother, the late Senator Lindsey Graham, finishing fourth behind the pair of candidates with 14.9% of the vote. His support for Norman marks another setback in a turbulent week for Graham's campaign. In a lengthy statement, Sanford offered condolences to Graham on her brother's passing and praised her personally, but touted Norman's commitment to reducing government spending and said he felt compelled to weigh in as he watched the race develop in recent days. That was from Politico. And from Reuters, the winner of Tuesday's runoff will face Democrat Annie Andrews, a pediatrician who had more than $4.1 million in her campaign war chest at the end of June. Republican nominee is favored to win the South Carolina Senate seat. Trump carried South Carolina by nearly 18 percentage points in the 2024 presidential election. Again, that was from Reuters. And again, campaign rally with Senator Darlene Graham, headlined by President Donald Trump from Myrtle Beach, starts 7 p.m. Eastern tonight. 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More from C-SPAN's campaign 2026 coverage when Washington Today continues in a moment. Speaker Mike Johnson is in another battleground House district, this one in New York.
4: 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during the 2020 Trump presidential campaign, join Politico Playbook co-author and Ceasefire host Dasha Burns for a bipartisan discussion on the midterm elections and top issues facing the country, 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
1: 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Story from Bloomberg Government. Mike LaPetri strolled into Gino's Pizzeria in Farmingdale, New York one afternoon last week, stopping to shake hands and clap backs with diners before settling in at a table in the rear. It was clear LaPetri had been here before, not just this old-style eatery in his hometown, but here in this spot, mounting a bid to reclaim one of two House seats on Long Island that Republicans see

0: as within reach. An attorney by trade, LaPetri has twice lost congressional elections. This fall's race is a rematch of his 2024 campaign against Democratic Congressman Tom Suozzi. But the former one-term state lawmaker is betting the political winds have changed, and that enough Long Island voters want a truth-teller eager to echo and defend the aims of the Trump administration on issues like immigration enforcement and banning transgender student-athletes. That was from Bloomberg Government. U.S. House Speaker Mike Johnson, Republican from Louisiana, campaigned today with Mike LaPetri in Bethpage, New York, at another small business, the Embassy Diner.
1: We're so grateful to be here in Nassau County and in this district. This district is at the center of a fateful midterm election, okay? Can I tell you what's going to happen 75 days from today? We are going to defy history, and House Republicans are going to keep and grow our majority, and Mike LaPetri is going to be joining us. Anita's here as well. We have extraordinary candidates up and down New York. New York is at the center of this strategy, okay? We have to hold the majority because the stakes are so high. This is a contrast election. This is not a midterm like one we've ever seen before. It's true that we have to defy history. Only twice in 90 years as a sitting president picked up seats for his party in that first two-year cycle. But I'm telling you, that's what's going to happen this time. Number of reasons for that. We have an incredible record to run on. We have kept our promises in 2024, and we have made life better for Americans. We sealed that border closed, my friends, immediately after that election. We've restored American energy dominance. We've gotten back to peace through strength. We have done what we said we were going to do in terms of tax policy. We did cut tax on tips and overtime and Social Security. We infused our legislation with pro-growth policies to make sure that small business owners, just like Gus, can continue to expand and grow and add even new locations. Gus, could we do this elsewhere? I know we could, brother. This is a lot. I'm coming to Washington, he said. Anybody who is a job creator, an entrepreneur, a risk taker, they now have a better environment in which to do that. They can grow more jobs, increase wages, increase opportunities, widen the pathway out of poverty for more hardworking Americans because of the policies that we did. We also have far superior candidates. And I'm telling you, in a contrast election, look no further than New York's 3rd District, okay? Mike LaPetri is far and above his opponent. Okay? This is a hardworking guy. He comes from a blue-collar family. He knows the travails of hardworking Americans. He's working every day to make life better for them. He's a trusted, tested warrior in the assembly. He has stood by law enforcement. He has fought for lower taxes, lower regulations, and a better way of life, and he's going to do that in Washington, D.C. We need warriors like this to continue to move the America First agenda to make sure America continues this great comeback. We're going to do that.
0: House Speaker Mike Johnson, Republican from Louisiana, at a diner in Bethpage, New York, with Mike LaPetri, Republican nominee for Congress, running against Democratic Congressman Tom Suozzi. Cook Political Report calls this race a toss-up between the parties. With a Republican majority in the U.S. House currently in single digits, just a few extra victories for one party or the other could tip the balance of power after the election. Another toss-up House contest is California's 22nd District, where Republican incumbent David Valadao faces Democratic nominee Randy Villegas. Congressman Ro Khanna, Democrat from California, potential 2028 presidential candidate, campaigned for Villegas in Bakersfield, California on Thursday.
2: I'm so honored to be here to be the warm-up act for Randy Villegas. I feel like it's a role reversal. Because some of you were telling me you remember that I was here about a year and a half ago. And, you know, 1,200 people showed up. I said, why are 1,200 people in a town hall for me? The only time I've been to Bakersfield was at, like, Indian food. I've been here a couple times. And 1,200 people showed up. And they showed up because they were begging. They were pleading with David Valadao, who at the time, remember, was undecided on the big ugly bill. And they said, look, you can vote for Trump on a lot of other stuff. We get it. You're a Republican. But this district, this area, has more people on Medicaid than anywhere else in the nation. Yes. Are you going to stand with your constituents? And my purpose of coming here was not to defeat David Valadao. My purpose of coming here was to plead with him vote in stopping that bill, some millions of Americans wouldn't be deprived of health care. That's why I came. And there was this guy, Randy Villegas, who spoke from his heart in introducing me. And I said, who is this guy? Why isn't he running for office? And so I got a joke to Randy. I said, if you ever run for office, I'll endorse you, because we need people like you. And I don't think Randy thought he was going to run for office. We were really hoping that Valdeo would be true to his word, that he would vote against the Medicaid cuts. And guess what happened? He fell in line. And he chose Donald Trump and the billionaires over the people in his own district. Well, let me tell you what. The people in his own district are going to choose Randy Villegas over David Valdeo. His career. His career ended with that vote. His career ended with that vote. And I think, candidly, almost any Democrat could beat him after that vote.
0: Congressman Ro Khanna, a Democrat from California, at a campaign event for House candidate Randy Villegas in Bakersfield, California, on Thursday. Villegas is a progressive. He is supported, though, by Senator Bernie Sanders, independent from Vermont, who self-identifies as a Democratic Socialist. And the victories of more liberal Democratic candidates, especially in primaries this campaign cycle, and whether the appeal will extend to the general election, was a topic in this week's episode of C-SPAN's Ceasefire program. The guests are Jamie Harrison, former Democratic National Committee Chair, and Mark Latta, former Special Assistant to President Donald Trump.
3: I'm a Democrat. I'm not a Democratic Socialist, and I said that before, and I don't think anything in any of these election cycles change that. There's certain things that I'm fundamentally opposed to as it relates to where the DSA is on some major issues, and where, I think mainstream America is against, and even some of the DSA candidates seem to be against the national platform that's coming out there. You know, the thing about getting rid of prisons and defunding police and a whole host of things, you know, getting rid of the U.S. Senate. It's just things that fundamentally don't make any sense. And I don't think that's where America is.
4: So do you think, Jamie, that the Democratic Party is big enough for the DSA, or is that a faction that simply doesn't belong?
3: No, I think we are a big tent party. I've worked with folks that are very, very progressive, and I've worked with Democrats that are very, very conservative, you know, from the blue dogs to the progressives. The real thing is, it's building a coalition that we can find some commonality and common goals. That doesn't mean that we will go to the extent that some people want us to go, or pull back to the extent that some people want us to. It's finding that coalition that can govern, that can move the country forward to make progress and to address these issues that are really important to people right now. And affordability is that problem. People want to know that they can put food on their tables and take care of their families. And right now, with the Republicans in control of the White House, the Senate, and the House, there are a lot of questions about that.
4: Mark, you know, the GOP under Trump, especially in 2024, did expand the tent. How are you watching what's going on the Democratic side, and how does it compare to what Republicans have done to bring in new coalitions?
5: Yeah, and I think what they're going through is the same thing that we went through back when I was working on the first Trump campaign in 2016, when you had the kind of divide between the traditional old guard of the Republican Party and the new MAGA Donald Trump wing. And so you have to navigate that. So the problem that Democrats, I think, are going to face, and I don't want to speak on behalf of Jamie, is that when moderate Democrats, Blue Dog Democrats, and other non-progressive Democrats are going to be forced to answer for the positions of the progressive wing, and if they disavow that, then you run the risk of alienating the base of the party, which right now you're needing that progressive, young, aggravated base to go out, knock on doors, and do the shoe leather things that Jamie was worried about earlier, because that's who's doing it right now. It's not the older guard, the more moderate blue dogs, the Clinton Democrats that we used to remember. They're enjoying retirement, or getting ready to. They're not out there knocking on doors, and you can't alienate the base that is.
0: Mark Latta, former special assistant to President Donald Trump, and Jamie Harrison, former chair of the Democratic National Committee, the guest this week on C-SPAN's Ceasefire with host Dasha Burns. The full program airs tonight at 7 p.m. and 10 p.m. Eastern and Pacific on C-SPAN Radio and Television, also available as a podcast. Politico writing that President Donald Trump announced Friday that Ed Martin, his controversial pardoned attorney, is leaving the Justice Department to take on outside legal work for the upcoming midterm and presidential elections. President Trump wrote on Truth Social, "Ed Martin has been with me from the very beginning and done an incredible job as an attorney, director of the Weaponization Working Group, and the U.S. Attorney for the District of Columbia." The president added that he believes Martin will ensure free, fair, and honest elections and strongly advance our constitutional rights. Reporting from Politico. Wall Street today, the Dow up 517, NASDAQ up 113, S&P up 33. CNN writing, China pushed back today against U.S. President Donald Trump's threat of an economic D-Day against Iran, saying sanctions do not fit the interest of any party. Trump vowed tremendous economic consequences against countries that continue to do business with Tehran. Treasury Secretary Scott Bessent urged China, a major trading partner with Iran, to get with the program. That was from CNN. From the New York Times, President Trump will allow up to 300,000 metric tons of ground beef to be imported into the United States with lower tariffs over the next 90 days, he said in a social media post Friday morning, a bid to lower the cost of a staple food for Americans pinched by higher prices. The beef will be imported with, quote, no out-of-quota tariff and sold 25% below the current market price, which is $6.89 per pound, he said. Preston provided almost no details about how his plan would work, but the news seemed to surprise and anger ranchers. He did not say which countries the beef would come from, where it would be sold, or how it would be discounted 25%. That was from the New York Times. Stephen Miller, the Deputy White House Chief of Staff and Homeland Security Advisor, got a question about this today in the White House driveway.
6: Some of the criticism of the president's beef plan, the concerns about importing beef to lower prices in the U.S.?
7: President Trump has, over the last 2 years, undertaken historic actions and efforts to protect American ranchers in terms of access to grazing lands, reducing the cost of inspections and compliance, pursuing a country of origin labeling program, reducing bureaucracy at the Department of Labor, the Department of Agriculture, and many, many other things. What you're talking about here is a specific program to get access to specific cuts that are not currently available to meet demand in the U.S. market due to a variety of factors, most notably, of course, because of the screwworm infection in Mexico. And that screwworm infection in Mexico, which the president and this administration did an extraordinary job handling, obviously throttled supply in a way that was not natural or normal. Follow up with you.
6: Follow up with you, and then we'll go to you.
7: But I already answered the question on that. Again, no administration has been more pro-rancher than this administration, taking extraordinary actions under USDA to protect and ensure the security of our food supply chain. But again, there was an outbreak of screwworm in Mexico. So for 2 years, we're able to know this, but there was no movement of cattle between Mexico and the United States, which had the effect of significantly curtailing, far, far less than would normally be the case, access to these particular kinds of cuts in the U.S. consumer market. And again, this is just a specific temporary deal to address an acute issue, and it occurs in the context of an administration that is relentlessly and unwaveringly committed to the defense of American agriculture and ranchers.
0: Stephen Miller, Deputy White House Chief of Staff and Homeland Security Advisor, speaking to reporters in the White House driveway. This is C-SPAN Radio's Washington Today. A headline at the Washington Post, Trump administration moves to strip Bar Association's power to accredit law schools. And the subhead, President Donald Trump and other Republicans have accused the American Bar Association of liberal bias, promoting DEI and pushing a political agenda in law schools. This paragraph in the article, the federal government relies on accreditors, little known but powerful organizations, to deem colleges worthy to participate in the federal student aid program and to review educational quality. Ilya Shapiro, a senior fellow and director of constitutional studies at the Manhattan Institute, posted a video in support of this move.
8: The ABA isn't some interest group for lawyers. It's a left-wing activist group that happens to be all lawyers. It's not your granddaddy's ABA, where Lewis Powell parlayed its presidency into a seat on the Supreme Court. Now nobody knows or cares or should care who its president is. And it certainly shouldn't be accrediting law schools, introducing diversity DEI mandates, expanding terms like harassment and discrimination. It is antithetical to the core mission of legal education. Good on the Department of Education for beginning the process to strip it of its accreditation powers.
0: With more on the Trump administration's seeking to end the American Bar Association accreditation power for law schools, joining us now on the phone is Zach Schoenfeld, The Hill's legal affairs editor. Thanks again for being with us. Before we get to what the Trump administration is doing, can you explain what is accreditation? Why does a law school seek it? Why is it powerful to be the organization deciding on it?
9: The American Bar Association for Law Schools is really the one singular national organization that is in charge of setting standards for where you go to law school so that you can be confident as you're applying, no matter where you end up, that if that school is accredited by this national body, the idea would be that it meets certain standards and is going to give you an education that you think. But we've now increasingly seen, as we'll talk about, this group come under conservative pressure and these pressures saying that this group is not totally unbiased. But now this has really teed up this question where the American Bar Association for many years has been the singular national standard for law schools. And now you're seeing a lot of conservatives push for it to no longer be that singular body.
0: So why did the Education Department take this step? What are they citing as potential biases?
9: This all is really about the ABA's push on diversity. Most recently is where we have seen the attention, specifically a diversity standard that it was going to require law schools to have. It was going to require law schools, if they wanted accreditation, they needed to demonstrate by concrete action a commitment to diversity and inclusion. Conservatives have been very upset about this. They essentially say that this is forcing law schools to inject DEI programming into their curriculum. It's actually been suspended in the wake of all this pressure, but it's really heated up all of these conversations in the conservative legal movement where you've really now seen a push in many red states, especially to move away from the ABA. So we've seen lots of moves, like I said, in Republican-led states to move away from the ABA. And now you're seeing the Education Department take action at the federal level.
0: Have you seen a response from the ABA or its allies yet?
9: The ABA, we are still waiting for a response to this latest news. But we do know that the ABA itself has been continuing to take a look at this diversity standard. Like I said, it has been suspended. It has not yet gone into effect. And there are still long-term questions as the ABA reckons with this conservative pressure. And you've seen actually a lot of movement within the American Bar Association in recent months to try to figure out what they can do to adapt, because they're really concerned about losing their status as this singular organization. So there still are a lot of questions at this point, but still you have seen a bit of a shift.
0: We're talking with Zach Schoenfeld, legal affairs editor with The Hill. Do you know when the ABA got this power to accredit, and why were they given it, and what would it take to remove it?
9: This is all now up to the Education Department. According to this new report from the Wall Street Journal, is that the Education Department is working behind the scenes in taking its first step towards taking away the ABA's authority. Because after all, at the federal level, it is the Education Department that decides what bodies accredit law schools. Just as the Education Department accredits the ABA for law schools, in terms of other specialties, there are similar groups out there. And so now that the Trump administration has control of the Education Department, there are questions about what the Education Department is going to do come this fall. Now, to be clear, this isn't final yet, but according to this new reporting, it's that the Education Department has created a document in starting to prepare that process for the ABA to lose its accreditation.
0: And how does today's action fit into the larger vision and goals of the Trump administration, not only when it comes to the legal profession, but also higher education?
9: Well, we've really seen the Trump administration attack DEI going back all the way to Inauguration Day, and this really fits into that picture. I remember I was sitting at a Federalist Society conference, the big legal conservative group, and I was listening to Florida's Republican Attorney General speak, and there was a moment where he was talking about the ABA, and he said, in his own words, he said it's now an arm of a political left-wing party. And that is really the sentiment that you hear from as you talk to legal conservatives, Trump administration lawyers. It's this idea that they no longer believe that the ABA is unbiased. And just as you're seeing the Trump administration take aim at specific universities across the country and different nonprofits and all sorts of groups, the ABA is one more that has come in the fire for its diversity initiatives.
0: Zach Schoenfeld with The Hill, legal affairs editor. You can find his articles at thehill.com and on X, it's Zach A. Schoenfeld. Thank you very much.
9: Thanks for having me.
0: Harmeet Dhillon, Assistant Attorney General for Civil Rights, posting on X, Department of Ed says it took the ABA, the sole law school accreditor, nearly 2 years to suspend its diversity rule, which it knew violated SFFA. The ABA emboldens schools like Duke Law, and we found in violation of Title VI because of illegal race-based admissions. The gatekeeping must end. And this post from Congressman Gerald Nadler, Democrat from New York, Donald Trump is working to undermine reputable and trusted institutions at every turn. The American Bar Association has upheld rigorous standards for law schools and lawyers for over a century. The ABA should not be another casualty in Donald Trump's personal culture wars. WKFYR-TV in Medora, North Dakota, reporting that state leaders gathered in Medora on Thursday for the first session of a new forum discussing the nation's military policy and strategy. Senator Kevin Cramer hosted the Carry a Big Stick Defense Forum at the Theodore Roosevelt Presidential Library. The event highlighted North Dakota's role in the nation's military footprint with the goal of applying Roosevelt's defense philosophies to modern 21st century warfare, space, and nuclear capabilities. That was from KFYR. A key topic of discussion on Thursday was the Golden Dome Missile Defense Initiative, a national security strategy that relies heavily on North Dakota's military installations to establish peace through strength and deterrence. General Michael Guetlein, director of Golden Dome at the Space Force, described the threats and the technology tests so far.
10: January of last year, the president rolled out the Iron Dome for America Act, which was later renamed Golden Dome for America Act. But it was not until July of last year that they actually put in place the Golden Dome Program Office, and I was confirmed. And I was allowed to start going July of last year. So we're only looking at 12 months. Okay. We've had 12 months of runway. And by the way, we did not receive any funding to get after this until March of this year. So really everything I'm getting ready to tell you has been since March of this year. Congress gave us $22.5 billion for this year under reconciliation. Is a significant amount of national treasure. Mm-hmm. As a result, at the foundation of everything we've done in Golden Dome, we've architected two fundamentals. One is economics and one is affordability. We cannot protect this nation and bankrupt it at the same time. So we've got to figure out how to do this economically. So of that $22.5 billion, we've already obligated about 90% of it. We're kind of leading the department in our ability to get things on contract. We have radars on contract. We have space-based interceptors on contract. We have interceptors on contract. We have sites on contract, and have really moved out significantly in acquiring the capabilities that we believe the nation's going to need to defend itself going forward against a wide variety of threats, of which the president has defined, first and foremost, ICBMs, intercontinental ballistic missiles that we all grew up with that are nuclear capable, but also conventionally capable. They don't have to have a nuclear weapon on it, and our adversaries have been making sure of that. The next one that we're really worried about is ballistic missiles from the sea and ballistic missiles from the air. The adversary has gotten very good at building quiet submarines that can sneak up on our shores and building airplanes that can navigate around our radars to sneak up on us. We need to be able to defend against ballistic missiles launched from sea and ballistic missiles launched from air. Then we start getting into counter unmanned aerial systems that you see on TV every day. We don't have a lot of defense against those. We traditionally didn't think that they could reach us. But as you saw with Spiderweb in Ukraine, you can put these things in a shipping container, put them on a ship, pull up in one of our harbors and surprise us. So we're getting after the group 3, 4, and 5, which are the larger UASs, not the ones you buy at Walmart, but the much bigger ones. Now, the last set of threats are the ones that really keep us awake at night are the next generation of threats. That starts off with cruise missiles that can come in very, very low, very, very fast and around our radars. But then there's hypersonics. Hypersonics that can maneuver and they travel in excess of 10 times the speed of sound. Think about how fast that is. 10 times 500 to 600 miles an hour. 6,000 miles an hour is how fast these things are traveling. They can launch it on the other side of the globe and be here in a matter of hours. That's a huge challenge. Then the last one is what we call fractional on-orbit bombardment system. FOBS. It's got a really kind of fun, unique name. But the bad thing is it looks like a space launch. It looks like they're trying to put a satellite in orbit. It goes around the Earth, and they can re-enter that object any point in time that they want and maneuver into their target. Those are the class of threats that we are getting after. So that kit that we put on contract, all those contracts, is to get after that wide variety of threat. Then we took what we believe is our architecture and took real hardware into a test about 3 or 4 weeks ago. And out of that test, we shot down everything that we put in the air in a matter of 34 minutes. Can't talk more about that, about what kit we used and what targets we went against, but we proved that the capabilities that we are buying with that $22.5 billion that Congress gave us are going to absolutely be effective against the threat. And what we have been able to accomplish in that short amount of time is a program that will deliver defense of the homeland in the summer of 2028 against what we believe are going to be the relevant threats in 2028 to give us that deterrent and that defeat capability.
0: General Michael Guetlein, Director of Golden Dome at the U.S. Space Force, at the inaugural Carry a Big Stick Defense Forum at the Theodore Roosevelt Presidential Library in Medora, North Dakota, on Thursday. There's a BBC News article that has this: the proposed Golden Dome U.S. Missile Defense Network has vastly different cost estimates. The nonpartisan Congressional Budget Office projects a total cost of $1.2 trillion over 20 years, while the Pentagon estimates a more modest price tag of $185 billion over the next decade. Thanks for listening to Washington Today. Have a good night and weekend.
11: AP News, I'm Ben Thomas. Supreme Court Chief Justice John Roberts is allowing construction to keep going for now on President Trump's White House ballroom project. Julie Walker reports.
12: Roberts signed a temporary order today allowing work to continue while the court considers an emergency appeal from the Trump administration. Lower courts had ordered a halt to the project, finding that it must have congressional approval.
11: In a Texas court, Lisa Dwyer reports InfoWars founder Alex Jones cut a break.
13: A Texas court has slashed a $50 million judgment to just $1.5 million over his false claims that the 2012 Sandy Hook school shooting in Connecticut was a hoax. The appeals court found that the parents of 6-year-old Jesse Lewis did not show evidence that the harassment inflamed by Jones's hoax claims rose to a level that would allow them to exceed the state's $750,000 cap on damages for each plaintiff. The ruling does not affect a $1.4 billion judgment against Jones in Connecticut. Jones has yet to make any payments for any of the judgments as he appeals the amounts and attempts to liquidate his company. 20 children and 6 educators were killed in that attack. I'm Lisa Dwyer.
11: Russian drone struck a shopping mall in central Ukraine today. Officials say 15 people killed. President Volodymyr Zelensky described it as a double tap, with a second wave hitting as rescue workers arrived. 2 other Russian attacks in the Mykolaiv and Kharkiv regions killed another 6 people. And Marcelo Sanchez reports.
14: U.S. and South Korean militaries have wrapped up their annual drill 6 days earlier than initially scheduled. The move came after President Trump abruptly ordered the Pentagon to substantially reduce exercises with South Korea. Trump cited what he described as a good relationship with North Korean leader Kim Jong-un and South Korea's refusal to support him over the war in Iran. I'm Marcela Sanchez.
11: This is AP News.
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0: Welcome to Washington Today on C-SPAN Radio for Friday, August 21st, 2026. Supreme Court allows above-ground construction of President Donald Trump's White House ballroom to continue while the justices consider legal challenges to the project. Vice President J.D. Vance returns to his hometown in Ohio to speak at the steel mill where his grandfather worked, promoting the economic agenda of the Trump-Vance administration and supporting Republican candidates for office in Ohio. President Trump will rally tonight in South Carolina for Senator Darlene Graham, who faces a Senate Republican primary runoff next Tuesday against Congressman Ralph Norman. House Speaker Mike Johnson campaigns in New York's 3rd congressional district for the Republican, challenging the Democratic incumbent. His latest stop on a nationwide tour of battleground U.S. House districts likely to decide which party controls the House after Election Day. The Education Department recommends the American Bar Association no longer be authorized by the federal government to accredit law schools, something it has done since 1952. The accusing the group of having a liberal bias. We'll talk about it with The Hill's legal affairs editor, Zach Schoenfeld. And Space Force General overseeing the Golden Dome project to protect the U.S. homeland from missiles and other airborne threats gives an update on the technology tests so far. That and more ahead on Washington Today. CNN writing the Supreme Court has temporarily allowed President Donald Trump to continue working on a massive new ballroom at the White House, freezing a court ruling that would have required construction to stop at midnight Friday. Friday afternoon's order does not address the legality of the project, which two other courts have said Trump is pursuing unlawfully because Congress hasn't approved it. Instead, it's meant to give the justices additional time to consider Trump's request that the adverse rulings be paused indefinitely. That was from CNN. President Donald Trump writing on Truth Social, we are grateful for the decision of the U.S. Supreme Court. The military-slash-ballroom complex being built on the hallowed grounds of the White House, which is so vital for national security, will be the greatest of its kind. It is something that presidents have wanted for 150 years, that the military has been seeking for the last 100 years. Their wish will soon be fulfilled. Construction is under budget and ahead of schedule. Thank you for your attention to this matter. Signed, President Donald J. Trump. C-SPAN has been simulcasting all week the Hugh Hewitt Show, and he opened today's program talking about this decision.
16: Let me begin with breaking news on Friday afternoon. Order entered by the Chief Justice, John Roberts. Upon consideration of the application of counsel for the applicants, the response and the reply filed thereto, it is ordered that the preliminary injunction entered on April 16, 2026, by the United States District Court for the District of Columbia, case number 125CV4316, is hereby stayed pending further order of the Chief Justice or of the court. The construction on the East Wing continues. Big win for President Trump. Big win for the Constitution. Big win for the security of the United States. Big win for a coherent standing doctrine, though I do not want to explain it to you at this point. It's a big win, and I've been talking and writing about it all week long. Today, the big guns came in, former Attorney General Bill Barr in the Wall Street Journal, former National Security Advisor and superb lawyer Robert C. O'Brien at Fox News, making the same point. You just have to update the East Wing. And we don't want to talk too much about what's below the East Wing, but what's below the East Wing is vitally important to the national security. And the ballroom on top of it has got to be not only big enough for the biggest events that need to be held there, but big enough to absorb and dissipate hits upon the executive mansion and its grounds. Read O'Brien in the Wall Street, in the Fox News, read Bill Barr. Good case, good decision.
0: Conservative political commentator Hugh Hewitt, host of The Hugh Hewitt Show. C-SPAN has been simulcasting his show all week. We've also been simulcasting the Stephanie Miller Show, which describes itself as the number one progressive morning show in America. And next week, we'll feature the Michael Smirkanish program, the Tom Hartman program, and the Howie Carr Show. 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About the decision from the Supreme Court on the White House ballroom, Senator Martin Heinrich, Democrat from New Mexico, writing on X, "This doesn't change the fact that Congress never authorized spending your hard-earned taxpayer dollars on Trump's golden ballroom. I'll keep fighting to ensure taxpayers aren't footing the bill for Trump's vanity projects while the cost of everyday expenses continues to soar." As President Trump left the White House today to fly to South Carolina, he was asked first about the decision from the Supreme Court and then quickly asked about federal funding of the ballroom. He answered that second question.
17: We're spending hundreds of millions of dollars on the ballroom, and it's all from people like me and great companies that are putting it up. It's going to be close to $400 million, and it's all paid for by patriots and patriotic companies, big companies. I'll name the companies probably over the next couple of weeks, but I want to ask if they mind. But, and really, most of them have said you could use my name gladly. So that's all money, no taxpayer money for the ballroom at all.
0: President Donald Trump speaking to reporters at Joint Base Andrews. NBC News writing about today's Supreme Court decision allowing the above-ground portion of the White House ballroom construction to continue as the cases play out. The legal challenge has been brought by the National Trust for Historic Preservation, which argued that the president did not have authority to proceed with construction and objected to the huge new ballroom design on aesthetic grounds. In court filings, the administration has said that as of August 14th, construction was 65% complete on the $400 million privately funded project, with a 250-person crew working 20 hours a day, 7 days a week. Reporting from NBC. This is Washington Today. From Associated Press, Vice President J.D. Vance returned to his hometown on Friday to campaign for Republican candidates at the steel plant where his grandfather used to work and portray the Democratic Party his pawpaw once supported as unrecognizable today. Vance has highlighted his Rust Belt roots while trying to boost GOP candidates ahead of the November midterm elections and promote the Trump administration's economic policies and efforts to try to expand U.S. manufacturing. That was from Associated Press. Here is the vice president.
18: He didn't want to get rich. He had no desire to build a business. That's not who my papaw was. His American dream was well-fed kids, a car engine to tinker with. He loved to build out cars, a lukewarm cup of coffee, never cold, never hot, and, of course, a donut from either Central Pastry or Milton's Donuts. That was his American dream. I went to Central Pastry today because, of course, I had to go get an ugly donut while I was in town. And the ladies behind the counter, they said, "You've lost way too much weight. What's going on?" And I said, "Well, I don't have a Central Pastry in Washington, D.C. That's what's going on." My papaw, it's funny. He voted in every election. He loved this country, but he did not care for politics. Now, back then, he said that Democrats were the party of union men, so he usually voted Democrat. But he thought way too many politicians were just plain old corrupt, and he was right. All he asked for from his political leaders was very simple. He asked that his taxes be reasonable. He asked that his community be safe. He asked that our politicians ensure that there were good jobs for men and women who were willing to work for them. And he asked that America never be asked to be the policeman of the world. Now, he was my grandfather. I called him Papaw. And he toiled in this very place to give our family the little extras, like I said, for nearly four decades. Now, I'm very honored because the welders of this facility made me this incredible, beautiful artisan plaque to commemorate me coming here. And those of you who don't know, Papaw was a welder, so it's particularly meaningful for me and for all the welders behind me and in front of me. Thank you all. It means a great deal. But Papaw was a welder in this place for 40 years. And today his grandson stands here as the vice president of these United States. It's an amazing thing.
0: Vice President J.D. Vance at the Cleveland Cliffs Middletown Works in Middletown, Ohio. More from the Associated Press article on his visit. Vance blamed politicians of both major political parties, saying that for 40 years they espoused policies of free trade and open immigration that led to factory jobs being shipped overseas and an eventual scourge of opioids left behind, which he blamed on a lot of cartels and the fentanyl trade, which he said came along with some innocent people across the border. That was from Associated Press. Here's more from the speech.
18: The great Southern populist, probably most of you in the room don't know who I'm talking about, but he's an interesting guy, kind of a crazy guy. His name was Huey Long, and he once said, "Every man a king" was the goal of his political program. "But no man is a king if their castle is under siege by criminals. No man is a king if they can't take their family out to dinner without being mugged or having their car jacked." And, of course, ending the Biden border invasion was a big part of why we have changed that over the last 18 months. For 4 years, the Democrats invited millions of illegal immigrants into this country to take over our communities and compete with us for jobs and housing. They let in murderers. They let in gang leaders. They let in fraudsters, and they let in drug traffickers, and they did so by the tens of thousands. And for months, we heard Democrats, including people like Sherrod Brown, people who pretend to be the friends of the workers in this facility, saying that they couldn't do anything to fix it, that we needed a new law, we needed a new statute, we needed Congress to pass a new regulation in order to fix Joe Biden's open border. But as we've learned over the past 18 months, it didn't require a new law to close down that border. It just required a new U.S. president.
0: Vice President J.D. Vance at a steel mill in Middletown, Ohio, his hometown today. On the subject of immigration, CBS News writes, the U.S. deported more than 160 people to Haiti on Thursday for the first time since the Trump administration won a legal battle to end TPS, temporary protected status, for some 350,000 Haitians. And there are an estimated 12 to 20,000 Haitian immigrants living in Springfield, Ohio. Vice President Vance mentioning Sherrod Brown, the former U.S. Senator, Democrat from Ohio, who is running for the Senate again this year, facing Republican John Husted, who was appointed to the Senate after the seat was left vacant when Vance left the Senate to be vice president. Senator Husted also spoke at today's rally.
19: So I want to share something with you, because I imagine a lot of you, you don't know this. But if you look back, I remember when I was growing up in Ohio. And in the 80s and 90s, and this state was dying. It really was. My family experienced it firsthand. My dad worked at a machine tool factory called Mohawk Tools. I worked third shift there as well. I probably am the only guy in the U.S. Senate that's ever worked third shift in a factory. But I remember the day that my dad told me that his job was going away and that my whole family was going to have to leave Ohio because there was no place to go to work in the little town I grew up. It was a tough day. He was being strong for our family. I could hear it in his voice. But he was also worried about his family. Because it wasn't just his job that went away. It was two of my uncles and my aunt as well who worked there. And in a town of 4,000, when you lose 400 jobs, that's a big deal. There's no place to go to work. There's nobody to sell your house to. There's not a lot of hope about that future. And the reason that happened is because of American policymakers. There were people in this country over time that thought it was okay to send our jobs to China, get back cheap products in return, and weaken, basically export American manufacturing. And they voted for policies that made that happen. That affected families like mine, families like I'm sure many of you, from Youngstown to Cincinnati, everywhere across the state, Ohio was struggling. Ohio was truly struggling. But today is a new day. It truly is. It's a new day because of the America First agenda, because we've turned Ohio into a state that's now ranked the number one state in the country to do business. We used to be 34th. Now we're number one again. We've added in this state 3,000 manufacturing jobs. I remember when there were presidents who were saying, candidates for presidents, that manufacturing's dead. Manufacturing jobs are gone. Manufacturing's not coming back to America. They were wrong. We can bring back manufacturing to this great country in places like Middletown and across places across our great state. And it's important.
0: Senator John Husted, Republican from Ohio, at today's rally at a steel mill in Middletown, Ohio, with Vice President J.D. Vance. Also there, Vivek Ramaswamy, the Republican nominee for Ohio governor. A Fox News poll this week shows that Sherrod Brown leads John Husted 53% to 45%, while Vivek Ramaswamy leads Amy Acton, the Democratic nominee for Ohio governor, 50% to 48%. Sherrod Brown campaigned in Toledo, Ohio, on Thursday, criticizing Husted's record.
20: John Husted voted not once, not twice. John Husted voted 9 times against lowering health insurance premiums. 9 times. Why? Pretty simple. He's taken $700,000 from the same insurance companies that jack up premiums in Ohio. He cast a deciding vote to take health care away from 490,000 Ohioans starting next year. Why? All to pay for a tax cut for his billionaire buddies and his corporate cronies. It's as simple as that. He took more than $116,000, more than any other senator, took more than $116,000 from one of Jeffrey Epstein's co-conspirators. And he took from that co-conspirator, he took a maximum donation just last year. And then, weeks later, he voted against releasing the Epstein files. Husted was at the center of the largest bribery scandal in Ohio history, a $61 million bribe that hiked up your electricity prices. And look what he's done with data centers. All 226 of them in Ohio. John Husted led the charge to bring these data centers to our state. He delivered giant corporations billions of dollars in sweetheart tax deals. Now Ohioans pay thousands more dollars on their utility bills. And get this. Now that Ohioans are seeing John Husted for exactly who he is and what he's done, he sent out a plea to his billionaire backers and his corporate friends to spend tens of millions of dollars to help him in his race. Tens of millions of dollars more to bail him out in this election. It's exactly what people hate about politics. Special interests, John Husted stands with corporations, not with Ohioans, and all of us pay for it every single day.
0: Sherrod Brown, Democratic nominee for U.S. Senator from Ohio, Thursday in Toledo. This is Washington Today. Reuters reporting that Donald Trump heads to South Carolina on Friday to campaign for Darlene Graham, a political novice whose unexpected bid for a six-year U.S. Senate term will test the president's influence in a heavily Republican state. Trump will appear at an evening rally for Graham at the Myrtle Beach Convention Center days after the sitting senator tripped over a basic question about U.S. foreign policy in a debate this week with U.S. Representative Ralph Norman, her opponent in next week's Republican primary runoff. Graham specialized in services for the disabled before Republican South Carolina Governor Henry McMaster appointed her to fill the seat of her late brother, Senator Lindsey Graham. The late senator had been a leading voice on U.S. foreign policy and a staunch Trump supporter before he died last month of a heart ailment. Darlene Graham's current term runs until early January. That was from Reuters. C-SPAN spoke this morning with Nicholas Reynolds, politics reporter with the Post and Courier out of Charleston, South Carolina, about the race between Graham and Norman and the fallout from Graham's answer to that national security question.
1: This is a really interesting race. We had a 10-way primary earlier this year. Darlene comes into that technically as an incumbent, but really she's a political novice. I mean, up to the point of this year's election, no one in state really knew who she was. She was a limited part of some of her brother's campaigns in the past, but not really a major player in some of those. So she entered that race, ended up finishing with about a third of the vote. Some of the other candidates in that race, Norman, of course, our Myrtle Beach area Congressman Russell Fry and former Governor Mark Sanford were more or less in a three-way race for second place at that point. Now, Norman's a really interesting candidate because he was on the outside looking in at the governor's race. He actually finished in third place in a contest that was very similar to the way this last primary shook out, where we're looking at different regions of the state kind of going for different candidates. And you sort of saw that in the governor's race here. Ralph Norman carried what we call the upstate region of South Carolina, which is parts of his congressional district in the Charlotte suburbs, as well as the area around Greenville, Spartanburg, one of the fastest growing areas of the country. Darlene Graham really carried like the interior of the state, particularly her home county of Lexington, which is just outside the state capital, right in the middle of the state. And then Russell Fry carried the coastal parts of the state, as well as this region called the PD, which is what you see approaching the coast. Very rural, very, very conservative area with some I guess old school Democrat holdouts throughout there. So really interesting dynamic. Why this rally today is so important is it's taking place in Myrtle Beach. It's going to attract a lot of voters from the PD, and that was the area that Russell Fry carried. Russell Fry has already endorsed Darlene, is still close with President Trump, which I think is why the endorsement came together so quickly. And that really is what makes today's event so significant is if Darlene wants to be competitive against Norman, she's going to have to run up some numbers in Horry County in particular, which is where Myrtle Beach is.
21: Nicholas Reynolds, at a debate
4: this week or last week, the Darlene Graham was asked about national security issues on Tuesday. She said, quote, "I'm not that informed on national security." How is that playing out on the ground?
1: And this is one of those moments you never want to see in a debate, because for the most part, voters don't really watch these debates. They don't really get great television traction. The main focus that you really want to have in these is to just not really make any news at all, to have it just, you know, pass by and hold your own. So when a breakout moment like this comes out, it's going to cross over, and it apparently has. It's dominated news cycles for the last 2 days. I don't think that there's really a way that voters have not encountered this at some point over the last 48 hours. It's been all over Fox News. She was on the Sean Hannity show the other night doing damage control, you know, in a really friendly interview. Greta Van Susteren, who's a Newsmax host who moderated the debate, has been also doing damage control on her show, was criticizing people for focusing on this one moment. But I have an article coming out this weekend that sort of goes into this. Why it's so significant is it really sort of displays the contrast that comes with being a political novice versus these more seasoned candidates that we've seen emerge during this race. You know, one episode, and this is a very small thing, but we saw this in a forum in Greenville recently. There was a forum with a local television host where Darlene Graham answered the question sitting down. Ralph Norman, when he takes the stage, elects to stand, and, you know, he's talking to the crowd, projecting, not really looking at the host while really talking to the room, while Darlene is more or less looking at the host right there. You know, early in the campaign, when she was working to introduce herself, she wasn't really talking much to the press, wasn't really answering questions. That's improved over the last week of the campaign. It really picked off during the runoff, but what we saw that night was probably an honest answer. She might just not be familiar with issues of national security, but it definitely puts her inexperience on display and shows that, you know, there might not be a depth of knowledge in some of these issues. And I say because of this, if we're talking about you know, Chinese dominance in artificial intelligence, which is something that she focused heavily on during the debate, kept on coming to it in talking points. There were several questions on AI, and she kept evoking China. Chinese pressure on the island of Taiwan is a very significant part of that sort of AI arms race. I mean, we just had a couple weeks ago an agreement struck where Taiwan agreed to sell less computer chips to the Chinese. It's the two issues are inextricably intertwined. And for her to flub that answer, it put on display of, you know, maybe a certain lack of literacy on world issues that, you know, might give some voters pause.
0: Nicholas Reynolds, politics reporter with the South Carolina Post and Courier on C-SPAN's Washington Journal program this morning. Tonight's rally in Myrtle Beach, South Carolina, with President Trump starts at 7 p.m. Eastern. It will be live on C-SPAN 3 television and on our free app, C-SPAN Now. President Trump spoke to reporters about the rally at Joint Base Andrews as he was flying to South Carolina.
2: We're going to South Carolina. Darlene Graham is doing very well. We'll see how it all works out. We have a big crowd. I hear we have a very big crowd. And I think it's going to be great. She's a terrific woman. And so I thought we'd do a little bit of a rally for her. And it'll be very interesting.
21: Darlene Graham faced some criticism for her response at a debate earlier this week where she said national security is not her thing. Is that
2: All she was is being honest. She's very smart, and she was being honest. I mean, she's into the price of groceries, the price of food, the price of beef, and it hasn't been her thing, but she's surrounded by very good people. And she said that she's totally for the military. I mean, she's going to do what the military wants and really what the president wants. She understands that national security is my thing. And she is a terrific woman who answered. I watched that. I thought it was a very honest answer, actually.
0: President Donald Trump speaking to reporters at Joint Base Andrews on the way to South Carolina for that rally tonight. Senator Darlene Graham was asked about her debate answer about national security Wednesday during a campaign stop at a restaurant in Florence, South Carolina.
22: During the debate you had with Ralph Norman last night, you had answered a question about Taiwan and South China Sea and whether it being a national security issue for the United States. Mm-hmm. And to your reply, you said that you were uninformed or not informed on national security issues, but that you support the military. Mm-hmm. And my question is, are there any concerns about credibility in the U.S. Senate for someone who doesn't have the experience in issues like national security or for issues like geopolitics and things like that? Because there are votes that go toward funding wars or declaring wars. Mm-hmm. And if you're a deciding vote in that factor, how can we trust as constituents that you'll make the right decision if you're not informed on national security issues at this moment in time?
3: That's a fair question, right? But, you know, I answered it honestly because I'm not a national security expert. Lindsey was, right? Because he talked a lot about national security. You know why? He spent 33 years in the Air Force. He had a military background. So he had a lot of foreign relations, and that was his focus. To me, as I've walked around this room and I've asked people, are y'all concerned about Taiwan? You know what they said? No. They're concerned about the price of groceries, the price of gas,

0: cost. Is national security important? Absolutely. Can I learn? I'm smart. Yes, I'll learn. I'll become informed. Everybody has a first day on the job. President Trump, was he a politician? Has he done a good job? Yes, he has. So, that's my answer. So, but I will always be honest.
1: Senator Darlene Graham, Republican from South Carolina, at a campaign event in Florence, South Carolina on Wednesday. Her opponent in next Tuesday's South Carolina U.S. Senate Republican primary runoff, Congressman Ralph Norman of South Carolina, was interviewed Thursday night on WHNS Fox Carolina in Greenville about President Trump speaking at a Darlene Graham reelection rally tonight.
2: You're going to be hosting a town hall in Anderson at the same time President Trump be coming to Myrtle Beach. Him coming to South Carolina to support Darlene Graham, how do you kind of receive that and perceive that as her opponent there, that the president is going to be on the ground holding a rally for her?
3: Well, you know, I asked for his endorsement. He didn't give it. The fact he chose to back Ms. Graham, that's fine. I wish I had had it. But look, I will support him in every way, because had Kamala Harris taken over this country, it had been a disaster. He took over a Biden administration that train wrecked America. And so I will always give him credit for that. Now, I don't understand why he's doing that, because we've got trouble in other states with socialism, communism, as he says. That's our real enemy. It's not getting involved in South Carolina politics, which he can do, but South Carolinians are going to pick the next senator. They just are. And so I respect him for what he's done, though, and I will continue to support him.
2: Do you think a co-endorsement could be coming, or do you think it may be too late?
3: It could be. Who knows? President Trump does. You know, he sets his own course. Right. I would welcome that. But I'm not expecting it. I don't think it's pretty late to do it. He did it in the Pam Evett in the governor's race. But I don't expect it.
1: Congressman Ralph Norman, Republican from South Carolina, candidate for U.S. Senator, Thursday night on Fox Carolina. Politico writing that former South Carolina Governor Mark Sanford is throwing his support behind Ralph Norman in South Carolina's Republican Senate runoff, putting him at crossways once again with President Donald Trump, who is backing Senator Darlene Graham. Sanford ran to succeed Graham's brother, the late Senator Lindsey Graham, finishing fourth behind the pair of candidates with 14.9% of the vote. His support for Norman marks another setback in a turbulent week for Graham's campaign. In a lengthy statement, Sanford offered condolences to Graham on her brother's passing and praised her personally, but touted Norman's commitment to reducing government spending and said he felt compelled to weigh in as he watched the race develop in recent days. That was from Politico. And from Reuters, the winner of Tuesday's runoff will face Democrat Annie Andrews, a pediatrician who had more than $4.1 million in her campaign war chest at the end of June. Republican nominee is favored to win the South Carolina Senate seat. Trump carried South Carolina by nearly 18 percentage points in the 2024 presidential election. Again, that was from Reuters. Campaign rally with Senator Darlene Graham, headlined by President Donald Trump from Myrtle Beach, starts 7 p.m. Eastern tonight. 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More from C-SPAN's campaign 2026 coverage when Washington Today continues in a moment. Speaker Mike Johnson is in another battleground House district, this one in New York.
4: 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during the 2020 Trump presidential campaign, join Politico Playbook co-author and Ceasefire host Dasha Burns for a bipartisan discussion on the midterm elections and top issues facing the country, 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
1: 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Story from Bloomberg Government. Mike LaPetri strolled into Gino's Pizzeria in Farmingdale, New York one afternoon last week, stopping to shake hands and clap backs with diners before settling in at a table in the rear. It was clear LaPetri had been here before, not just this old-style eatery in his hometown, but here in this spot, mounting a bid to reclaim one of two House seats on Long Island that Republicans

0: look and see as within reach. An attorney by trade, LaPetri has twice lost congressional elections. This fall's race is a rematch of his 2024 campaign against Democratic Congressman Tom Suozzi. But the former one-term state lawmaker is betting the political winds have changed, and that enough Long Island voters want a truth-teller eager to echo and defend the aims of the Trump administration on issues like immigration enforcement and banning transgender student-athletes. That was from Bloomberg Government. U.S. House Speaker Mike Johnson, Republican from Louisiana, campaigned today with Mike LaPetri in Bethpage, New York, at another small business, the Embassy Diner.
1: We're so grateful to be here in Nassau County and in this district. This district is at the center of a fateful midterm election, okay? Can I tell you what's going to happen 75 days from today? We are going to defy history. The House Republicans are going to keep and grow our majority, and Mike LaPetri is going to be joining us. Nina's here as well. We have extraordinary candidates up and down New York. New York is at the center of this strategy, okay? We have to hold the majority because the stakes are so high. This is a contrast election. This is not a midterm like one we've ever seen before. It's true that we have to defy history. Only twice in 90 years as a sitting president picked up seats for his party in that first two-year cycle. But I'm telling you, that's what's going to happen this time. A number of reasons for that. We have an incredible record to run on. We have kept our promises in 2024, and we have made life better for Americans. We sealed that border closed, my friends, immediately after that election. Right? We've restored American energy dominance. We've gotten back to peace through strength. We have done what we said we were going to do in terms of tax policy. We did cut tax on tips and overtime and Social Security. We infused our legislation with pro-growth policies to make sure that small business owners, just like Gus, can continue to expand and grow and add even new locations. Gus, can we do this elsewhere? I know we could, brother. This is a model. I'm coming to Washington, he said. Anybody who is a job creator, an entrepreneur, a risk taker, they now have a better environment in which to do that. They can grow more jobs, increase wages, increase opportunities, widen the pathway out of poverty for more hardworking Americans because of the policies that we did. We also have far superior candidates. And I'm telling you, in a contrast election, look no further than New York's 3rd District, okay? Mike LaPetri is far and above his opponent. Okay? This is a hardworking guy. He comes from a blue-collar family. He knows the travails of hardworking Americans. He's working every day to make life better for them. He's a trusted, tested warrior in the assembly. He has stood by law enforcement. He has fought for lower taxes, lower regulations, and a better way of life, and he's going to do that in Washington, D.C. We need warriors like this to continue to move the America First agenda to make sure America continues this great comeback. We're going to do that.
0: House Speaker Mike Johnson, Republican from Louisiana, at a diner in Bethpage, New York, with Mike LaPetri, Republican nominee for Congress, running against Democratic Congressman Tom Suozzi. Cook Political Report calls this race a toss-up between the parties. With a Republican majority in the U.S. House currently in single digits, just a few extra victories for one party or the other could tip the balance of power after the election. Another toss-up House contest is California's 22nd district, where Republican incumbent David Valadao faces Democratic nominee Randy Villegas. Congressman Ro Khanna, Democrat from California, potential 2028 presidential candidate, campaigned for Villegas in Bakersfield, California on Thursday.
2: I'm so honored to be here to be the warm-up act for Randy Villegas. I feel like it's a role reversal because some of you were telling me you remember that I was here about a year and a half ago.
3: Yes.
2: And, you know, 1,200 people showed up. I said, why are 1,200 people in a town hall for me? The only time I'd been to Bakersfield was that, like, Indian food. I'd been here a couple times. And 1,200 people showed up. And they showed up because they were begging. They were pleading with David Valadao, who at the time, remember, was undecided on the big ugly bill. And they said, look, you can vote for Trump on a lot of other stuff. We get it. You're a Republican. But this district, this area, has more people on Medicaid than anywhere else in the nation. Are you going to stand with your constituents? And my purpose of coming here was not to defeat David Valadao. My purpose of coming here was to plead with him to vote in stopping that bill so millions of Americans wouldn't be deprived of health care. That's why I came. That's why I came. And there was this guy, Randy Villegas, who spoke from his heart in introducing me. And I said, who is this guy? Why isn't he running for office? And so I kind of joked to Randy. I said, if you ever run for office, I'll endorse you, because we need people like you. And I don't think Randy thought he was going to run for office. We were really hoping that Baldeo would be true to his word, that he would vote against the Medicaid cuts. And guess what happened? He fell in line. And he chose Donald Trump and the billionaires over the people in his own district. Well, let me tell you what. The people in his own district are going to choose Randy Villegas over David Baldeo. His career. His career ended with that vote. His career ended with that vote. And I think, candidly, almost any Democrat could beat him after that vote.
0: Congressman Ro Khanna, Democrat from California, at a campaign event for House candidate Randy Villegas in Bakersfield, California, on Thursday. Villegas is a progressive. He is supported, though, by Senator Bernie Sanders, independent from Vermont, who self-identifies as a Democratic Socialist. And the victories of more liberal Democratic candidates, especially in primaries this campaign cycle, and whether the appeal will extend to the general election, was a topic in this week's episode of C-SPAN's Ceasefire program. The guests are Jamie Harrison, former Democratic National Committee Chair, and Mark Latta, former Special Assistant to President Donald Trump.
4: I'm a Democrat. I'm not a Democratic Socialist, and I said that before, and I don't think anything in any of these election cycles change that. There's certain things that I am fundamentally opposed to as it relates to where the DSA is on some major issues, and where I think mainstream America is against, and even some of the DSA candidates seem to be against the national platform that's coming out there. You know, the thing about getting rid of prisons and defunding police and a whole host of things, you know, getting rid of the U.S. Senate. It's just things that fundamentally don't make any sense, and I don't think that's where America is.
5: So do you think, Jamie, that the Democratic Party is big enough for the DSA, or is that a faction that simply doesn't belong?
4: No, I think we are a big tent party. I've worked with folks that are very, very progressive, and I work with Democrats that are very, very conservative, you know, from the blue dogs to the progressives. The real thing is building a coalition on that we can find some commonality and common goals. That doesn't mean that we will go to the extent that some people want us to go, or pull back to the extent that some people want us to. It's finding that coalition that can govern. That can move the country forward to make progress and to address these issues that are really important to people right now. And affordability is that problem. People want to know that they can put food on their tables and take care of their families. And right now, with the Republicans in control of the White House, the Senate, and the House, there are a lot of questions about that.
5: Mark, you know, the GOP under Trump, especially in 2024, did expand the tent. How are you watching what's going on the Democratic side, and how does it compare to what Republicans have done to bring in new coalitions?
6: Yeah, and I think what they're going through is the same thing that we went through back when I was working on the first Trump campaign in 2016, when you had the kind of divide between the traditional old guard of the Republican Party and the new MAGA Donald Trump wing. And so you have to navigate that. So the problem that Democrats, I think, are going to face, and I don't want to speak on behalf of Jamie, is that when moderate Democrats, Blue Dog Democrats, and other non-progressive Democrats are going to be forced to answer for the positions of the progressive wing, and if they disavow that, then you run the risk of alienating the base of the party, which right now you're needing that progressive, young, aggravated base to go out, knock on doors, and do the shoe leather things that Jamie was worried about earlier, because that's who's doing it right now. It's not the older guard, the more moderate blue dogs, the Clinton Democrats that we used to remember. They're enjoying retirement or getting ready to. They're not out there knocking on doors, and you can't alienate the base that is.
0: Mark Latta, former special assistant to President Donald Trump, and Jamie Harrison, former chair of the Democratic National Committee, the guest this week on C-SPAN's Ceasefire with host Dasha Burns. The full program airs tonight at 7 p.m. and 10 p.m. Eastern and Pacific on C-SPAN Radio and Television, also available as a podcast. Politico writing that President Donald Trump announced Friday that Ed Martin, his controversial pardoned attorney, is leaving the Justice Department to take on outside legal work for the upcoming midterm and presidential elections. President Trump wrote on Truth Social, "Ed Martin has been with me from the very beginning and done an incredible job as an attorney, director of the Weaponization Working Group, and the U.S. Attorney for the District of Columbia." The president added that he believes Martin will ensure free, fair, and honest elections and strongly advance our constitutional rights. Reporting from Politico. Wall Street today, the Dow up 517, NASDAQ up 113, S&P up 33. CNN writing, China pushed back today against U.S. President Donald Trump's threat of an economic D-Day against Iran, saying sanctions do not fit the interest of any party. Trump vowed tremendous economic consequences against countries that continue to do business with Tehran. Treasury Secretary Scott Bessent urged China, a major trading partner with Iran, to get with the program. That was from CNN. From the New York Times, President Trump will allow up to 300,000 metric tons of ground beef to be imported into the United States with lower tariffs over the next 90 days, he said in a social media post Friday morning, a bid to lower the cost of a staple food for Americans pinched by higher prices. The beef will be imported with, quote, no out-of-quota tariff and sold 25% below the current market price, which is $6.89 per pound, he said. The president provided almost no details about how his plan would work, but the news seemed to surprise and anger ranchers. He did not say which countries the beef would come from, where it would be sold, or how it would be discounted 25%. That was from the New York Times. Stephen Miller, the deputy White House chief of staff and Homeland Security advisor, got a question about this today in the White House driveway.
7: Some of the criticism of the president's beef plan, the concerns about importing beef to lower prices in the U.S.?
8: President Trump has, over the last 2 years, undertaken historic actions and efforts to protect American ranchers in terms of access to grazing lands, reducing the cost of inspections and compliance, pursuing a country of origin labeling program, reducing bureaucracy at the Department of Labor, the Department of Agriculture, and many, many other things. What you're talking about here is a specific program to get access to specific cuts that are not currently available to meet demand in the U.S. market due to a variety of factors, most notably, of course, because of the screwworm infection in Mexico. And that screwworm infection in Mexico, which the president and this administration did an extraordinary job handling, obviously throttled supply in a way that was not natural or normal. Follow up with you.
7: Tim Sheehy said that it will
8: yes.
7: hurt.
8: Yes. Wait, sorry. Follow up with you, and then we'll go to you. But I already answered the question on that. Again, no administration has been more pro-rancher than this administration, taking extraordinary actions under USDA to protect and ensure the security of our food supply chain. But again, there was an outbreak of screwworm in Mexico. So for 2 years, we're able to know this, but there was no movement of cattle between Mexico and the United States, which had the effect of significantly curtailing, far, far less than would normally be the case, access to these particular kinds of cuts in the U.S. consumer market. And again, this is just a specific temporary deal to address an acute issue, and it occurs in the context of an administration that is relentlessly and unwaveringly committed to the defense of American agriculture and ranchers.
0: Stephen Miller, Deputy White House Chief of Staff and Homeland Security Advisor, speaking to reporters in the White House driveway. This is C-SPAN Radio's Washington Today. A headline at the Washington Post, Trump administration moves to strip Bar Association's power to accredit law schools. And the subhead, President Donald Trump and other Republicans have accused the American Bar Association of liberal bias, promoting DEI and pushing a political agenda in law schools. This paragraph in the article, the federal government relies on accreditors, little-known but powerful organizations, to deem colleges worthy to participate in the federal student aid program and to review educational quality. Ilya Shapiro, a senior fellow and director of constitutional studies at the Manhattan Institute, posted a video in support of this move.
9: The ABA isn't some interest group for lawyers. It's a left-wing activist group that happens to be all lawyers. It's not your granddaddy's ABA, where Lewis Powell parlayed its presidency into a seat on the Supreme Court. Now nobody knows or cares or should care who its president is. And it certainly shouldn't be accrediting law schools, introducing diversity DEI mandates, expanding terms like harassment and discrimination. It is antithetical to the core mission of legal education. Good on the Department of Education for beginning the process to strip it of its accreditation powers.
0: With more on the Trump administration's seeking to end the American Bar Association accreditation power for law schools, joining us now on the phone is Zach Schoenfeld, The Hill's legal affairs editor. Thanks again for being with us. Before we get to what the Trump administration is doing, can you explain what is accreditation? Why does a law school seek it? Why is it powerful to be the organization deciding on it?
10: The American Bar Association for Law Schools is really the one singular national organization that is in charge of setting standards for where you go to law school so that you can be confident as you're applying, no matter where you end up, that if that school is accredited by this national body, the idea would be that it meets certain standards and is going to give you an education that you think. But we've now increasingly seen, as we'll talk about, this group come under conservative pressure and these pressures saying that this group is not totally unbiased. But now this has really teed up this question where the American Bar Association for many years has been the singular national standard for law schools. And now you're seeing a lot of conservatives push for it to no longer be that singular body.
0: So why did the Education Department take this step? What are they citing as potential biases?
10: This all is really about the ABA's push on diversity. Most recently is where we have seen the attention, specifically a diversity standard that the law that it was going to require law schools to have. It was going to require law schools, if they wanted accreditation, they needed to demonstrate by concrete action a commitment to diversity and inclusion. Conservatives have been very upset about this. They essentially say that this is forcing law schools to inject DEI programming into their curriculum. It's actually been suspended in the wake of all this pressure, but it's really heated up all of these conversations in the conservative legal movement where you've really now seen a push in many red states, especially to move away from the ABA. So we've seen lots of moves, like I said, in Republican-led states to move away from the ABA. And now you're seeing the Education Department take action at the federal level.
0: Have you seen a response from the ABA or its allies yet?
10: The ABA, we are still waiting for a response to this latest news. But we do know that the ABA itself has been continuing to take a look at this diversity standard. Like I said, it has been suspended. It has not yet gone into effect. And there are still long-term questions as the ABA reckons with this conservative pressure. And you've seen actually a lot of movement within the American Bar Association in recent months to try to figure out what they can do to adapt, because they're really concerned about losing their status as this singular organization. So there still are a lot of questions at this point, but still you have seen a bit of a shift.
0: We're talking with Zach Schoenfeld, legal affairs editor with The Hill. Do you know when the ABA got this power to accredit, and why were they given it, and what would it take to remove it?
10: This is all now up to the Education Department. According to this new report from the Wall Street Journal, is that the Education Department is working behind the scenes in taking its first step towards taking away the ABA's authority. Because after all, at the federal level, it is the Education Department that decides what bodies accredit law schools. Just as the Education Department accredits the ABA for law schools, in terms of other specialties, there are similar groups out there. And so now that the Trump administration has control of the Education Department, there are questions about what the Education Department is going to do come this fall. Now, to be clear, this isn't final yet, but according to this new reporting, it's that the Education Department has created a document in starting to prepare that process for the ABA to lose its accreditation.
0: And how does today's action fit into the larger vision and goals of the Trump administration, not only when it comes to the legal profession, but also higher education?
10: Well, we've really seen the Trump administration attack DEI going back all the way to Inauguration Day. And this really fits into that picture. I remember I was sitting at a Federalist Society conference, the big legal conservative group, and I was listening to Florida's Republican Attorney General speak. And there was a moment where he was talking about the ABA. And he said, in his own words, he said it's now an arm of a political left-wing party. And that is really the sentiment that you hear from as you talk to legal conservatives, Trump administration lawyers. It's this idea that they no longer believe that the ABA is unbiased. And just as you're seeing the Trump administration take aim at specific universities across the country and different nonprofits and all sorts of groups, the ABA is one more that has come in the fire for its diversity initiatives.
0: Zach Schoenfeld with The Hill, legal affairs editor. You can find his articles at thehill.com and on X, it's Zach A. Schoenfeld. Thank you very much.
10: Thanks for having me.
0: Harmeet Dhillon, Assistant Attorney General for Civil Rights, posting on X, Department of Ed says it took the ABA, the sole law school accreditor, nearly 2 years to suspend its diversity rule, which it knew violated SFFA. The ABA emboldens schools like Duke Law, which we found in violation of Title VI because of illegal race-based admissions. The gatekeeping must end. And this post from Congressman Gerald Nadler, Democrat from New York, Donald Trump is working to undermine reputable and trusted institutions at every turn. The American Bar Association has upheld rigorous standards for law schools and lawyers for over a century. The ABA should not be another casualty in Donald Trump's personal culture wars. WKFYR-TV in Medora, North Dakota, reporting that state leaders gathered in Medora on Thursday for the first session of a new forum discussing the nation's military policy and strategy. Senator Kevin Cramer hosted the Carry a Big Stick Defense Forum at the Theodore Roosevelt Presidential Library. The event highlighted North Dakota's role in the nation's military footprint with the goal of applying Roosevelt's defense philosophies to modern 21st century warfare, space, and nuclear capabilities. A key topic of discussion on Thursday was the Golden Dome Missile Defense Initiative, a national security strategy that relies heavily on North Dakota's military installations to establish peace through strength and deterrence. It was from KFYR. General Michael Gutlein, director of Golden Dome at the Space Force, described the threats and the technology tests so far.
11: January of last year, the president rolled out the Iron Dome for America Act, which was later renamed Golden Dome for America Act. But it was not until July of last year that they actually put in place the Golden Dome Program Office, and I was confirmed, and I was allowed to start going. July of last year. So we're only looking at 12 months. Okay. We've had 12 months of runway. And, by the way, we did not receive any funding to get after this until March of this year. So really, everything I'm getting ready to tell you has been since March of this year. Congress gave us $22.5 billion for this year under reconciliation. Is a significant amount of national treasure. Mm-hmm. As a result, at the foundation of everything we've done in Golden Dome, we've architected two fundamentals. One is economics and one is affordability. We cannot protect this nation and bankrupt it at the same time. So we've got to figure out how to do this economically. So of that $22.5 billion, we've already obligated about 90% of it. We're kind of leading the department in our ability to get things on contract. We have radars on contract. We have space-based interceptors on contract. We have interceptors on contract. We have sites on contract. And have really moved out significantly in acquiring the capabilities that we believe the nation's going to need to defend itself going forward against a wide variety of threats, of which the president has defined, first and foremost, ICBMs, intercontinental ballistic missiles that we all grew up with that are nuclear capable, but also conventionally capable. They don't have to have a nuclear weapon on it, and our adversaries have been making sure of that. The next one that we're really worried about is ballistic missiles from the sea and ballistic missiles from the air. The adversary has gotten very good at building quiet submarines that can sneak up on our shores and building airplanes that can navigate around our radars to sneak up on us. We need to be able to defend against ballistic missiles launched from sea and ballistic missiles launched from air. Then we start getting into counter unmanned aerial systems that you see on TV every day. We don't have a lot of defense against those. We traditionally didn't think that they could reach us. But as you saw with Spiderweb in Ukraine, you can put these things in a shipping container, put them on a ship, pull up in one of our harbors and surprise us. So we're getting after the group 3, 4, and 5, which are the larger UASs, not the ones you buy at Walmart, but the much bigger ones. Now, the last set of threats are the ones that really keep us awake at night, are the next generation of threats. That starts off with cruise missiles that can come in very, very low, very, very fast and around our radars. But then there's hypersonics. Hypersonics that can maneuver, and they travel in excess of 10 times the speed of sound. Think about how fast that is. 10 times 500 to 600 miles an hour. 6,000 miles an hour is how fast these things are traveling. They can launch it on the other side of the globe and be here in a matter of hours. That's a huge challenge. Then the last one is what we call fractional on-orbit bombardment system. FOBS, got a really kind of fun, unique name. But the bad thing is it looks like a space launch. It looks like they're trying to put a satellite in orbit. It goes around the Earth, and they can reenter that object any point in time that they want and maneuver into their target. Those are the class of threats that we are getting after. So that kit that we put on contract, all those contracts is to get after that wide variety of threat. Then we took what we believe is our architecture and took real hardware into a test about 3 or 4 weeks ago. And out of that test, we shot down everything that we put in the air in a matter of 34 minutes. Can't talk more about that, about what kit we used and what targets we went against. But we proved that the capabilities that we are buying with that $22.5 billion that Congress gave us are going to absolutely be effective against the threat. And what we have been able to accomplish in that short amount of time is a program that will deliver defense of the homeland in the summer of 2028 against what we believe are going to be the relevant threats in 2028 to give us that deterrent and that defeat capability.
0: General Michael Guetlein, Director of Golden Dome at the U.S. Space Force, at the inaugural Carry a Big Stick Defense Forum at the Theodore Roosevelt Presidential Library in Medora, North Dakota, on Thursday. There's a BBC News article that has this: the proposed Golden Dome U.S. Missile Defense Network has vastly different cost estimates. The nonpartisan Congressional Budget Office projects a total cost of $1.2 trillion over 20 years, while the Pentagon estimates a more modest price tag of $185 billion over the next decade. Thanks for listening to Washington Today. Have a good night and weekend.

0: Welcome to Ceasefire, where we look to bridge the divide in American politics. I'm Dasha Burns, Politico Playbook co-author, and joining me now from either side of the aisle, two guests who have agreed to keep the conversation civil, even when they disagree. Jamie Harrison, former Democratic National Committee Chair, and Mark Lauder, former Special Assistant to President Trump and former Strategic Communications Director during the 2020 Trump campaign. Thank you both so much for being here today.
1: Thank you.
2: Good to see you.
0: Boy, boy, boy, there is so much going on in both your parties in the world of primaries and midterms. I do want to start in Florida. A major upset this week, Jamie, as Democratic Socialist Angie Nixon defeated Alex Vindman to secure the Democratic nomination for Senate. Here's how Axios sums it up. Angie Nixon scores socialist breakthrough in Trump's Florida. For the first time ever, a DSA member won a majority party nomination for statewide office. Shocked establishment Democrats were left scrambling Tuesday night to welcome Nixon to the general election. At the same time, Republicans were ready to make her a national figure. Jamie, how did Nixon pull this off, and were Democrats caught off guard? What is next here?
1: Well, you know, congratulations to Angie, and it's partly because of shoe leather. You know, Angie was and has always been an organizer, and she knows how to knock on doors, go to places, connect with voters. Again, she's been a community organizer, a state legislator, and she clearly connected with the primary voters in a way that was much better than her opponent. And so kudos to her, and she's bringing an energy and a fire, and she's talking about issues, particularly the issues of affordability that so many people right now, Democrats, Republicans, and independents are really focused on.
0: Do you think she is ultimately the better candidate for the general election, or were Democrats hoping for a Vindman win here?
1: Well, listen, you need a candidate that's going to work. And regardless of how much money you have, you got to have a candidate that's not afraid to go out there and talk with the voters. And she's bringing a different type of energy than I think Alex did. And so I think it's emboldened, and in the end of the day, it's about that energy for the base of your party and getting those folks to the polls. And frankly, she did a better job of doing that, and hopefully that she can bring some more of that energy into the general election. Not only will she help herself, but it will help, you know, all of the other candidates on the ballot as well.
0: Mark, every Republican I talk to is very excited to talk about socialism. Does that apply for Florida and for this race too?
2: Oh, absolutely. And I think this is a double-edged sword, though. Look, I don't think the Democrats had a chance of taking this seat from Ashley Moody or flipping the governor's race in Florida. So on the negative side, this will allow Democrats to stop giving money and wasting money in Florida and move it to other races where they might have a better shot. Although I think also on the contrary, it's going to allow Republicans nationally to lump Nixon, along with Abdul El-Sayed, along with the folks that have been nominated out of New York, all together and paint the Democrat Party as a socialist party as a whole. So I think there's good things and bad things for both sides with this.
0: So, you guys, the results have been kind of all over the map in terms of the progressive versus moderate fight for the Democratic Party. Even in Florida, you also had some candidates punch back against the DSA. So Representative Jared Moskowitz ended up beating a DSA candidate in Florida's 25th district. Here's what we wrote in Playbook this week. Moskowitz became the latest moderate Democrat to push back against the Democratic Socialist surge on the left. He's eyeing a Washington-sized role in the Democratic Party's ongoing civil war. He said, quote, Florida is known for hurricanes, he told my colleague Will Staken. He said, and so the DSA is a disaster area in Florida, and there's no federal reimbursement coming for these people. Jamie, he also said that some of these folks that have even won and that are going to Congress are anti-American. What's interesting to me, Moskowitz has you know, been pushing back hard. Also, you had Debbie Wasserman Schultz say that she is disavowing the DSA. I've heard some Democrats say, listen, this energy is great. Let's make this a big tent party. And then you have other folks like Moskowitz and others that are saying we're going to war with this faction. What's going on here?
1: Well, listen, I mean, for me, I'm a Democrat. I'm not a Democratic Socialist. And I said that before, and I don't think anything in any of these election cycles changed that. There's certain things that I am fundamentally opposed to as it relates to where the DSA is on some major issues and where I frankly I think mainstream America is against, and even some of the DSA candidates are seem to be against the national platform that's coming out there. You know, the thing about getting rid of prisons and defunding police and a whole host of things, you know, getting rid of the U.S. Senate. It's just things that fundamentally don't make any sense, and I don't think that's where America is.
0: So do you think, Jamie, that the Democratic Party is big enough for the DSA, or is that a faction that simply doesn't belong?
1: No, I think we are a big tent party. I've worked with folks that are very, very progressive, and I work with Democrats that are very, very conservative, you know, from the Blue Dogs to the progressives. The real thing is building a coalition that we can find some commonality and common goals. That doesn't mean that we will go to the extent that some people want us to go or pull back to the extent that some people want us to. It's finding that coalition that can govern. That can move the country forward to make progress and to address these issues that are really important to people right now. And affordability is that problem. People want to know that they can put food on their tables and take care of their families. And right now with the Republicans in control of the White House, the Senate and the House, there are a lot of questions about that.
0: Mark, you know, the GOP under Trump, especially in 2024, did expand the tent. How are you watching what's going on the Democratic side, and how does it compare to what Republicans have done to bring in new coalitions?
2: Yeah, and I think what they're going through is the same thing that we went through back when I was working on the first Trump campaign in 2016, when you had the kind of divide between the traditional old guard of the Republican Party and the new MAGA Donald Trump wing. And so you have to navigate that. So the problem that Democrats, I think, are going to face, and I don't want to speak on behalf of Jamie, is that when moderate Democrats, Blue Dog Democrats, and other non-progressive Democrats are going to be forced to answer for the positions of the progressive wing, and if they disavow that, then you run the risk of alienating the base of the party, which right now you're needing that progressive, young, aggravated base to go out, knock on doors, and do the shoe leather things that Jamie was worried about earlier, because that's who's doing it right now. It's not the older guard, the more moderate Blue Dogs, the Clinton Democrats that we used to remember. They're enjoying retirement or getting ready to. They're not out there knocking on doors. And you can't alienate the base that is.
0: So, Jamie, how do you solve for the problem that Mark's talking about there?
1: Well, listen, I think one of the things it is right now, I think you're seeing a lot of style over substance, right? What people want is the energy to fight back, the energy to push back against the things that they are seeing from this administration and from Congress that they just don't like. They want people who will fight for them and their families and their communities. It is that energy that is attracting these folks to the polls and attracting them to these candidates. And I think Mark's right that some of our more established, elected officials don't have that energy anymore. They want to just focus on the policy. But people need both. They need energy and policy, and they're not getting that from some of the incumbents. And I think that those incumbents are the ones that are losing these races. But the ones that are stepping up to the plate, that are fighting back, that are pushing back, you're seeing them win their reelection in these primaries.
0: Well, Jamie, let me pose a tricky one for you, for Democrats, to Mark's point about how do you not alienate folks. So Hassan Piker has become a figure in the party that is controversial. Republicans are, of course, kind of weaponizing him and trying to hurt Democrats with his presence in the party. He was helpful to El Sayed. El Sayed, who won in Michigan, his opponent, Haley Stevens, who's trying to, you know, sort of help unite Michigan Democrats after losing, says that there is no place in the Democratic Party for Hassan Piker, and there are some people that have decided to basically say that his influence on the progressive left is not a good thing. Should party leaders follow suit, or what do you do with a figure like Hassan Piker, who does have a ton of young progressive followers but is also seen as problematic by some Democrats?
1: Yeah, well, I don't even know if Hassan's a Democrat, right? I mean, that's the first thing. And so I can't control or influence anybody that isn't even in the Democratic Party and wouldn't even try to. But I think that's the first thing. The second thing is, I think it's really important that when you're running for campaigns, you just got to think about the people that you affiliate with and what that says and the signals that it sends to other folks in the general electorate, right? Because general elections are very different from primary elections. Things that people are willing to turn their head for and side eye to may not be what the general electorate is looking for. And so you got to be very cognizant of that. Again, winning the primary is not the end goal. The end goal is winning the general election. It's about getting the 218 votes in the House. It's about getting 50 plus one, in the Senate. It's about winning, you know, breaking these supermajorities and getting control of state legislatures. And that means you have to build coalitions in order to do that. You have to build governing coalitions, and that includes not only just Democrats, but independents, and some moderate Republicans as well. And so that's what I encourage all of our candidates to think about. How do you build a coalition that can win and govern?
0: Mark, let's go to your side of the aisle on the primary versus general election question, and particularly the question of the Trump endorsement. No question, really, that it has been a boon to the vast majority of candidates in their primary election. A Trump endorsement means a lot. But is that a different conversation in the general election when a recent Reuters Ipsos poll out this week finds that President Trump's approval rating has fallen to 33%, the lowest of his presidency? At this point, do candidates want his endorsement? Will it be helpful?
2: Well, I do think it will be helpful because you still need that Republican base to come out. You still need the MAGA base to come out and show up, even if it's in a general election. Now, it may mean something completely different if you're running in a congressional seat in, say, Manhattan or in urban Detroit. You might need it to get the endorsement, but it's not going to help you in the general election. So I think it matters where you are running in that general election. But even if you're running in a very Democrat district or a very toss-up district, you still need your base to show up. You need your base to come out, and then you need to go find the rest of the votes. I mean, I used to joke, basically say, look, there's 40% who are going to vote D, 40% who are going to vote R, generally speaking, and you need to fight for who gets the majority of that 20% in the middle. So what is it going to move them? And I think, to even Jamie's point, that's where the policy comes in. That's where, you know, who's going to lower gas prices or who's going to deal with whatever issue, whether it's the border, education, healthcare, that's where those issues come out. And I think at the end of the day, once we get into this process, because we're still just now finishing up primary season, that's where the candidates will really differentiate themselves.
0: Does the same apply to Trump actually showing up on the campaign trail, Mark? Like, how much are candidates thirsty and really want the president to come and campaign with them? And how surgical does that deployment have to be, given what you just laid out about the different dynamics and different districts and states?
2: I think it's very strategic, and I have zero doubt, because I was on that side when I was on the campaign in 2016, 2020, when you have the NRCC, you have the NRSC, the House and the Senate campaign arms. They are telling the White House, they're telling the presidential candidates, where do I want you? Where do I think you can be most beneficial? And it may not be in a toss-up state. It may be in maybe a slightly red state, or it could be that toss-up state that we know that if you give just the right jump to in the right market of that state, that's going to drive turnout where we need it to be driven out. So they get very specific to where, what county does he go in? Because that county, if they jump their turnout, that helps our statewide effort.
0: All right, Jamie, how are Democrats looking at Trump endorsements and Trump's presence on the campaign trail? Do they want to see more of him so they could say and that this is a referendum on the president and you want to see him out there for that? Or how are y'all thinking about it?
1: We definitely want him to be out there. Go and campaign for all of these folks. Go into some of these swing states, because I can tell you, with a 33% approval, that's an anchor to the leg of any candidate that's trying to paint themselves as a moderate or somebody that can work in a bipartisan fashion. And just understand the historical perspective of this. In 2006, when George W. Bush was president, his approval at this time in August of 2006 was 41, 42%. In 2018, Donald Trump's approval around this time was about 41%. Well, in 2006, Republicans lost 30 House seats and 6 U.S. Senate seats. In 2018, Republicans lost 41 seats in the House of Representatives. Basically, when your approval is below 40%, well, when it's at 41, 42, it is bad. But when it's below 40%, it is really, really bad. And that is going to be an anchor on many of these candidates. And you don't see that type of energy and enthusiasm to get the base out. We welcome Donald Trump to be on that campaign trail. We can't wait until he does this convention for 2 days, reminding people of all the things that he's focused on that is not about their costs that they're paying for each and every day
0: Mark,
1: the gas pump and at the store.
0: But, Mark, Republicans have got to be a little spooked by these polling numbers.
2: Well, I think we can't take these polling numbers as just his overall approval, because when you look at all of the issues, Republicans are generally either even or still ahead. It might be close, but on nearly all of these issues. So if you want to talk about gasoline, people can say, I don't like $4 gas. Well, how about the Democrats who got you $5 gas? And at least Donald Trump has a reason why gas is $4, because he's dealing with the terrorist threat that is Iran. Joe Biden and Democrats just don't like gasoline, and they wanted the Green New Deal. You can go to immigration. You don't like how maybe he's doing some things on immigration. Well, it was wide open under Joe Biden. You liked that even less. So when you look at all of these individuals' issues, I think we still have a very strong advantage. It may not show up overall in the president's overall approval, but I do think it's still very powerful that the Democrats are not trusted on nearly any of these issues either.
0: All right, gentlemen, let's take the show on the road for a moment and travel down to South Carolina and talk about this Republican Senate runoff and Lindsey Graham's sister, Darlene Graham, who was appointed to fill the seat of her late brother. She's facing criticism for her performance during a recent debate, particularly on this foreign policy question. Take a listen.
3: On the national security question as well, Senator, are Taiwan and the South China Sea national security issues for the United States? If so, why?
4: I'm sorry, could you repeat the question?
3: Are Taiwan and the South China Sea national security issues for the United States? And if so, why or how?
4: I'm just going to be honest here. I'm not on national security. I'm not that informed on national security, so... But I do support the military. My brother was in the Air Force for 33 years, so I will do everything I can to support the military. My dad was in the Army. I'm not a polished politician up here. National security is not my thing, not my area of expertise, but I do support the military.
0: Okay, Mark, that was tough. There was a lot of reaction here. Look at what the National Review wrote. Darlene Graham didn't do the homework. You don't even have to be especially conversant on foreign policy or national security to mumble something articulate about the ongoing great power competition between America and the People's Republic of China, but Graham just took a pass. Graham also mistakenly claimed that there were 15 million people in South Carolina when the population is roughly 5.6 million. Mark, what do you think?
2: No. Well, first off, I want to give credit to Greta Van Susteren on Newsmax, where I work as the morning show host on Wake Up America, for moderating that debate and asking that question. There's no question that was a bad answer. And in a 1 or 2 week special runoff election, that kind of answer can be devastating when you're going up against someone in Ralph Northam, who's a sitting U.S. congressman, ran for governor, did very well. This is going to be difficult for her in a short period of time. The question is going to be, does the Graham family legacy, does the Trump endorsement, does the name make people go, well, I'm going to give her a little bit of the benefit of the doubt. She was at least being honest, which most politicians won't do, but there's no question that was a very bad answer, and I think it's something that's going to hurt her at the polls on Tuesday.
0: All right, Jamie, so are Democrats now hoping that Graham pulls this out?
1: Well, listen, this is what happens when a party becomes centered around one person's endorsement rather than preparation for the job. You know, Republicans often like to talk about DEI. Well, let me tell you, both Ralph and Darlene didn't earn it. Neither one of them are credible candidates. I can give you 5 Republicans here that would at least, I would say, be qualified to be U.S. senators, and neither one of them are. And it's just really, really sad, to see this happening. And so, regardless of whether it's Darlene or Ralph, I'm very, very bullish about Dr. Annie Andrews, who's running, who's a pediatrician running for the United States Senate. She's smart. She's capable. She has done her homework, and she's ready to go to the U.S. Senate. Ralph and Darlene, as we say here in South Carolina, bless their hearts.
0: Well, take a listen to how Darlene Graham responded and explained her answer.
5: I've got the Taiwan question wrong. We all know that. To me, as I've walked around this room and I've asked people, are y'all concerned about Taiwan? You know what they said? No. They're concerned about the price of groceries, the price of gas, rising health care costs. Is national security important? Absolutely. Can I learn? I'm smart. Yes, I'll learn. I'll become informed. Everybody has a first day on the job. President Trump, was he a politician? Has he done a good job? Yes, he has.
0: Now, Mark, do you think that kind of response will resonate with the president? Do you think he sticks with his endorsement of her?
2: I don't think he will change course. I don't know, obviously, for sure, but I don't think he'll change course this late. There's only a few days to go before the voters head back to the polls. I think the voters of South Carolina have a great choice. I think that kind of answer might connect with folks in South Carolina that will give her a little bit of the benefit of the doubt. She's had a pretty rough month since she lost her brother unexpectedly, obviously the late Senator Lindsey Graham. So will that matter in their vote on Tuesday? I don't know. And to Jamie's earlier point, I do hope that Democrats spend a lot of money in South Carolina and in places like Texas, because that's not going to work out for them.
0: Ooh, you got me to my next topic here. Let's travel on down to Texas, where a really interesting story is shaping up on the Tallarico campaign. I was fascinated by this. Look at this reporting from Notice. James Tallarico poaches Cornyn staffer. Cross-party hires are rare, but the move could show the Senate Democratic campaign is hoping to reach out to Republicans in reliably red Texas. Jamie, was this a smart move, and are Democrats gonna spend big in Texas on this race?
1: Well, listen, one staff hire doesn't decide an election, but campaigns are, again, about coalitions. And this tells you that Tallarico really understands what kind of coalition that he needs in order to win. And Democrats won't win Texas by only talking to Democrats. You got to bring Democrats together. You got to motivate young voters and Latino voters, and you got to give independents and some traditional Republicans permission to vote Democratic. And, you know, listen, Paxton is a corrupt and lazy politician. And that's not just a Democrat saying that. You're hearing that from Republicans in the state that have real questions about the type of campaign that he's running, or the lack of a campaign. And that's why you don't see major Republican investments in the state thus far, which makes you really scratch your head when the polls have been close for months. And you don't see major investments by the Republican Party, by the NRSC and some of these other entities out there. And the question is, are they concerned about the candidacy of this race? By just looking at it, I would be. And I think James Tallarico is running a very, very strong campaign, and he's putting this into play.
0: Well, Jamie, will there be more major investment from Democrats? I mean, Tallarico himself is a really strong fundraiser, but is the party gonna spend big here?
1: Well, we just learned that the Cook Report has now moved Texas as a toss-up seat, and they have even shifted the governor's race in Texas as well. I think, you know, Republicans in this mid-year redistricting did something, and they can thank Donald Trump for this, but they have woken up some of the minority communities, particularly in the South, black communities and Latino communities, that just don't feel good about this effort to minimize their political voices and their political power. And so therefore you're starting to see these surge, and you've seen across the South, surge of black voters going to the polls to push back. We saw it in South Carolina. We saw it in Georgia. We're seeing it in Tennessee and other places, Louisiana. And I think that trend is going to continue going into Election Day. All of the energy all of the enthusiasm, all of the passion right now is on the Democratic side. And that means in a midterm election, when you don't have presidential level turnout, that means then that any state can be in play, particularly when a big electoral wave is being built. And so, you know, I say to the Republicans, don't defend it. Don't spend any money. Let it go. And I will be looking forward to the surprises that we see on election day. Just like I saw them in 2006 and 2018, I think we're going to see some big surprises on election day in 2026.
0: Mark, are Republicans going to listen to that advice? Don't spend there, let it go?
2: Well, no, luckily, on our count, we have like, 20-1 advantage on money. We have plenty of money to spend, and Donald Trump is one of the greatest fundraisers, and he's just now starting to unleash his massive, bankroll. So we've got plenty of money that we can put in Texas and all the places we need to do. And when it comes to places like Texas, you've got Tallarico in his own words, in his own policies, his own stances. Those don't line up with Texas values. And when it comes to, African Americans and minority voters who are really upset about, redistricting, well, they can look to Debbie Wasserman Schultz is their new representative for a black district.
0: All right, guys, before I let you go, I do want to get to this feud between Senator John Ossoff and President Trump. I want to show you this article from Axios after Ossoff mentioned Trump aide Natalie Harp during a campaign event. Here's what Axios writes. Ossoff tests Democratic appetite for going low. The firestorm over Senator Ossoff's suggestive remark about President Trump's right-hand woman has raised a bigger question about the type of campaign Democrats will run in 2028. Here's Senator Ossoff's initial comment and President Trump's reaction.
6: And while the sailors on the Lincoln fight his war, while he fruitlessly drains our munitions and oil reserves, the president sleeps through his meetings. He golfs and trades stocks. See, he doesn't want to do the job. He wants to build his ballroom and travel with Natalie on their apparently defenseless flying palace gifted by the Emir of Qatar.
7: Travel with your aide, Natalie Harp, and build the ballroom and do your job as president. What is your response, John Ossoff?
8: You mean Pee-wee Herman? Pee-wee Herman lookalike?

0: we're building a great facility here. We're fixing a White House that hasn't been taken care of.
1: Okay, Jamie, was this a good move by Ossoff? Where are you on the debate of whether going there was the right move?
2: Well, Trump goes there every second of the day, and so if he can go there, guess what? We can go there too.
1: Mark?
3: I mean, I hate this about politics on all sides. Let's talk about the issues. But if that's what we're going to do, then I would not get in the mud with Donald Trump at any point, because we know he'll punch back harder.
1: Mark, I got to ask you real quick, because we wrote in Playbook that Scott Jennings has sort of used this moment and his vocal defense of Natalie Harp to potentially vie for the press secretary job. What do you think of Scott Jennings for the gig, and are you going to throw your hat in the ring?
3: Well, I've got a day job or a morning show job right now. Look, back in the day, Scott Jennings and I would be on CNN together, and I saw a lot of posts that said it's not fair to the Democrats when we were there. I love Scott for this job if he wants it, and ultimately, if the president wants him to have it, I can think of probably few better people right now on it, and I'll stick to the morning show for a while. I don't expect that call to come.
1: Jamie, really quickly back to Ossoff. Do you think that Democrats should play a little bit dirtier?
2: No, I think we need to call a spade and just make sure that we don't pull our punches. This is a White House that is constantly going below the belt, trying to hit folks, going demonizing them. And I think it's time for, and this is the energy that I think that the voters right now, particularly on our side, are just looking for. They want to know that you can fight for them and their families and their communities just as much as Donald Trump can fight against them and their families and their communities. And if you can't, then they're going to replace you. And so I think John Ossoff is stepping up to what voters on our side are looking for at this point in time. So kudos to him.
1: All right, gentlemen, that is all the time we have. Jamie Harrison, former Democratic National Committee Chair, and Mark Lauder, former Special Assistant to President Trump. Thank you both so much for your time. This week, President Trump ordered the Pentagon to scale back joint military exercises with South Korea. Trump says it's due to the South Korea's decision not to help with the war against Iran. And it brings us to this week's C-SPAN flashback, where we dig into the video archives to show you a moment in political history that relates to today. Back in 1990, U.S. troop presence in the Korean Peninsula was up for debate. Congress considered reducing the number of U.S. troops stationed in South Korea as the Persian Gulf crisis was escalating and thousands of U.S. troops were being deployed to the Middle East. Opponents of the amendment warned that reducing U.S. military presence could signal weakness to North Korea. Here's then-Republican Congressman Robert Lagomarsino making that case on the House floor.
4: Is not the time to take unilateral disarmament actions in Korea. North Korea has done nothing to lessen its threats or change its dictatorial policies to warrant us lowering our guard. I believe the Mrazek Amendment could seriously jeopardize the security situation on the Korean Peninsula, increase the instability, and raise the possibility of another war, not lessen it. This amendment, I believe, signals that we believe the North Korean threat has diminished, even though it hasn't. It could serve, in the worst case, as a green light to Kim Il-sung that now is the time to take action, even military action, to obtain his objectives in the South. And with our rapid deployment forces already committed to the Persian Gulf, we are stretched thin to react.
1: The potential troop withdrawal was ultimately rejected. And to discuss U.S. diplomatic and military moves overseas in 2026, I'm joined by two foreign policy experts, Nayara Huck, former senior director of cabinet affairs at the Obama White House and former senior advisor for public affairs and spokesperson at the U.S. Department of State, also during the Obama administration, and Kirsten Fonten-Rose, former senior director of Gulf Affairs for the National Security Council during the first Trump administration. Thank you both so much for being here today.
5: Thanks for having us.
1: All right, let's talk about U.S. relations with North and South Korea. As we just mentioned, President Trump moved to scale back joint military exercises in South Korea. He says it's over South Korea's reluctance to help denuclearize Iran. Kirsten, what do you make of this move?
5: This is a statement to South Korea that they need to put some skin in the game if they expect the U.S. to also

0: have their back. So when you look at the Strait of Hormuz dependency on it in terms of imports coming through, the U.S. is about 7%, and that's been established. But if you're South Korea, you're looking at more like 65 to 70% of your imports of oil coming from that strait. And so the president had quietly been speaking with South Korea on topics of how are you going to pitch in? Can we look at mine hunters? Can we look at escort missions? Are there things that you can do to get behind this war effort, or at least to show some kind of support for its goals? Because you have so much at stake in whether the strait is open. And South Korea didn't really move on that. The president said, okay, we're going to send you a little signal. In this case, it's some of these statements, and it's the reduction in the time of this exercise. It's been reduced by 6 days to say, we need to see you do more to protect yourself if you're not going to assist us in our goals. We can't always be there for you. It's not just a one-sided relationship. So it shouldn't cause widespread panic in any way right now, but it should be read in Seoul as a message from Washington that they're looking for them to do more to either support themselves or to get behind the U.S. And I think Seoul has somewhat responded to this. We saw them take some steps on their nuclear sub-program, which may be something Washington doesn't necessarily want to see, but it certainly is a step in increasing their own ability to defend themselves.
1: Naira, the drills are supposed to be a deterrent to North Korea. We just saw in that flashback how important that has been historically. What do you think is the, you know, potential downside, potential danger of this move by the president?
2: Yeah, these military exercises or drills are what I witnessed when I was working at the Pentagon and at the State Department. And really, they're representations of how the United States joins with allies to protect mutual interests, right? And so there's a lot to unpack there. The United States has an interest in maintaining South Korea's independence, South Korea as a democracy, and as an ally against China's takeover of the region, right? So this is mostly about China and how they have been dominating not only trade, but also putting military pressure in the South China Sea. So what's unique about this situation in the Trump calculus is explicitly connecting support for what the United States unilaterally decided to do in Iran, and how the United States is struggling with allies and support for efforts in Iran, and connecting that immediately to what has typically been seen as joint exercises for shared goals in South Korea. And even we see this, the challenge with Taiwan. So really, I look at this and I think there's typically been a benefit to the United States to stay militarily engaged and present, all right, the deterrent threat, the signal that sends. Also, it's allowed us to have the trade opportunities we've had with South Korea technology, with Vietnam, with others in the region. And that's been, you know, an economic boon to the United States. So all of that now comes under question. And so who is benefiting? You could look at the real tactical, well, this is about South Korea's support for Iran, but zooming out, the real beneficiary for the United States kind of throwing Asia policy or Asian allies in a bit of a disarray or getting them concerned, China is the one who benefits.
1: I'd like you both to take a listen to what President Trump said about North Korea's nuclear stockpile and his relationship with leader Kim Jong-un this week.
3: He has 57 very powerful nuclear weapons. Should have never allowed it to happen. They should have never allowed it. If I were president, I wouldn't have allowed it. But he's got them. I get along with him very well. I can't let Iran have a nuclear weapon. And I know Kim Jong-un very well, and he's going to be fine. As long as we have a smart president, he's going to be fine. If we have a dumb president, then he's probably not going to be so fine.
4: Are you expecting to meet with him later this year?
3: Yeah, I will be.
1: All right, Kirsten, translate that for us. Is this a negotiating tactic? What is the president doing here?
0: It's a negotiating tactic in the sense that he's not trying to send a message that Kim should come to any talks defensively. Because as you also know, recently North Korea has done some missile testing, and that is meant to increase their leverage in a discussion, because you have a small country that's going to try to come to the table with America's president. I mean, North Korea likes attention. They like to be perceived as outsized in international negotiations. We saw that when the two met during the last Trump administration. And North Korea likes to be in the front and center of the you know, paper above the fold. So this draws attention to them, and they want to make it clear, as you've seen from statements from both the North Korean president's sister and from other leaders in the country, we have no problem with the U.S. We get along very well with President Trump, but we really don't appreciate President Trump's policy towards South Korea and their preference for South Korea over a relationship with us. They also took away from much of what has happened in Iran the lesson that a country without a nuclear weapon is a disadvantage. And they're interpreting this two ways. One, they will not come to this summit, this talk with Trump, with any intent to get rid of their nuclear stockpile, which is going to come into the fly in the face of what Washington is going to try to achieve in that summit. And they're also taking away that they can have the outsized influence on the international stage that they think they can if they retain that nuclear program. So President Trump is telling them, look, things are good between us. We can have a civil conversation because it won't only be about nukes. It will also be about support that North Korea has provided in other conflicts around the world. And it will be about trying to reduce the number of friends that China has in the event that there is any friskiness on the part of China toward Taiwan in 2027, which, you know, is still kind of the date thrown around, even though we may not necessarily think that's going to track. So the president is sending that signal to him. Come, let's have a friendly conversation. Let's not start this off with animosity. But of course, we're going to talk about your nuclear program. And of course, we're going to talk about your actions outside of your borders.
1: All right, Nayara, what do you make of the message that the president is sending both to North Korea, but also what are allies hearing when they listen to him say that?
2: No, I would roll back the premise. Why is North Korea being welcome to any discussion or negotiation? Right, North Korea is a pariah state that effectively had been cut off from the world, had to make backdoor deals to get anything, and in fact, their nuclear technology that they get was from back channels through China and Russia and Iran. So Iran right now is at war with the United States. So why is their ally being welcomed at a table for an open discussion? And this goes back to the first Trump administration, right? The idea that Trump thought he could shake up or change North Korea's very predictable behavior, as Kristen mentioned. They love being in the headlines. These missile tests always happen at opportunity times where they think that they'll be able to get U.S. and allied attention. And so the ignoring them publicly, the cutting them off diplomatically, has hurt them. It's hurt Kim Jong-un's ego significantly. But being allowed to appear on stage, in the global stage, side by side with the U.S. president, being legitimized with the North Korean flag standing next to the United States flag, that's been a gift to Kim Jong-un. Like, now the conversation suddenly is, let's see what they'll do and how they may come to negotiate. And I would say they should not be there to begin with. And in fact, that we are now in a position where we're negotiating potentially with Iran, that's still unclear, but that North Korea is being treated like some kind of equal partner to the United States, it's been a terrible signal to the democracies of the world, not only just South Korea, but again, Europe, elsewhere in Asia, that the United States can be very friendly with dictatorships. And in fact, nothing has changed from that first Trump meeting with Kim Jong-un and their rapid development of technology and nuclear weapons.
1: All right, well, let's get to the heart of this, which is the conflict between the U.S. and Iran. We blew past that 60-day ceasefire this week, and the president says he is not going to extend it and announce a new economic operation. Fox News sums it up like this. Trump threatens unprecedented economic consequences for any nation aiding Iran. This week, he also threatened to bomb Oman if it gets in the way. Kirsten, it doesn't seem like there's any sort of deal in sight, and the president said this week that they are no longer speaking to Iran at the moment. He's threatening to attack another country in the region now. Where are we in terms of any sort of resolution here?
0: We're not at a resolution because both sides have said this is not a time when we feel like negotiating. We're going to try to increase our leverage. On the side of Washington, what the approach is now is an economic strangulation that they think will make the regime less able progressively to fund a rebuild of their three pillars of foreign policy, their nuclear program, their missile and drone program, and their proxy militias. At that point, if those programs cannot be rebuilt, Washington says Iran is no longer a threat to us and to our partners in the region. At that point also, Iran would not be able to fund the very security forces that killed tens of thousands of protesters in January who were protesting the state of the economy. So Washington is betting that over time, one of two things will happen. Either the regime, hoping to survive, becomes more willing to sign a deal promising not to pursue those programs because they can't pursue them anyway. They won't have the funds to do it, and would be willing to sign in exchange for economic relief. And or that the security services who came out against those protesters and were responsible for those murders will stop protecting the regime. They won't be paid, they won't show up for work, and renewed public protest, should they arise, would have the opportunity potentially to grow and overthrow the regime. So that is why the approach is economic this way. You also saw a precedent. In 1988, the U.S., there was success against Iran. It's that point when you've probably heard the famous quote about the first Ayatollah, the first supreme leader, stating that he had to drink from a poison chalice in making a deal with the U.S. They came after 8 years of war, but the real substrate to it was economic exhaustion. And then there was the depletion of the Navy. So you've seen both of those moves here. The Navy's already gone, and now the economic exhaustion is the piece that needs to happen. If there's any historical precedent, that's the one where Iran was willing to make concessions and the UN passed a Security Council resolution, and, you know, things were quiet for a bit of time. So this administration is saying, we're not going to go back to strikes right now, domestic costs, national security tool issues, the whole nine yards. But we do believe that this kind of economic squeeze can bring about the same kind of results we're looking for in terms of either the regime making a deal or the regime being vulnerable to collapse.
1: Yeah, so Nayira, what do you make of the order of operations here? This started with a military pressure campaign, but the administration is hoping that they can finish the job with economic pressure. Could that work?
2: It's been consistent U.S. policy for Democratic and Republican presidents to put economic pressure on Iran. Like, it's not new that Iran has been constrained not only from banking and trading on the world stage, but that ultimately the people of Iran have suffered. So there's been water shortages, electricity shortages. This is part of the story of the U.S.-Iran dynamic. What really has changed at this moment is, one, the unilateral action by the president to target and strike Iran militarily without coordination of allies and ensuring that there would be consistent longer-term support. Again, remember, this was supposed to be over weeks ago, but as any of us who've worked in foreign policy and worked with the military, it's not as quick as rhetorically people might want to say it is. So we're now in this region, bogged down with our Navy deployments becoming record numbers and it having a serious impact on the not only the mental health, but the physical capabilities of our Navy. I mean, this is something that's the USS Abraham Lincoln has been of concern to naval officers as well as members of Congress. So that there's a reality of what the United States now has to do and is paying a price for, the unilateral action to attack Iran. And how that connects to the economic sanctions is key, because the Iranian Council, the Revolutionary Council, and the new Ayatollah and the National Guard, right? So you have these three different forces that have been at play that control Iran as part of the regime. They have become younger because of the killings of the elders, but they've also become more radicalized and more committed and more tightly knit. So this is a regime that already didn't really care if their people suffered, but the old guard at least had this sense of that they were constantly fighting against this idea of maybe the people will uprise or a democracy will take over. This younger generation of leaders, again, more tightly knit, more committed to the cause, has no backdrop. They have no experience with a free Iran or even the idea of an Iran that was integrated with the West. So they are playing an entirely different ballgame. And the fact is they're playing that ballgame with cheap drones. They're playing it with the ability to attack U.S. digital infrastructure. Like that is cheap. That is not a human costly. And so they don't have much of an incentive in that world, in their worldview, to do anything different than what they've been doing so far.
1: Right, to that point, take a look at this reporting from the Wall Street Journal. Iran's secret plan to escalate the war. Intercepted communications and other intelligence suggest a strategic shift by hardline leaders to raise the costs for the U.S. and its regional allies. Kirsten, how big of a concern is this? And is Iran just trying to wait out the U.S. at this point and make it as painful as possible?
0: Yes, I mean, it's always a concern, of course, when any, you know, in a conflict you get threats like that, and they have to be taken seriously. But Iran really excels at asymmetric warfare and asymmetric threats. They've been known historically for striking outside of even their territory, as far away as Latin America, inside Europe. There have been plots even in D.C. So when they threaten to hit a U.S. base in Europe, for instance, the Europeans take it seriously, and Washington takes it seriously. But it really is them signaling that they still have tools in their quiver, that they still have arrows they can fire, not necessarily that they are heading in that direction. So to Nayara's point, this is a new brand of leadership, but they're not actually younger. All of the leadership that is in place right now are almost all veterans of the 79 revolution, even the brand new Secretary General of the Supreme National Security Council, who was just named on August 9th, the head of the IRGC. These guys are all old school leaders. The only person that would really be young and new is the Supreme Leader, who we haven't seen. And even if he is alive, all of the information he is receiving about the outside world, because he's staying off the grid, if he's alive, is from these leaders. So the only interpretation of this conflict is coming from old school, hardline IRGC members. The new Supreme National Security Council Secretary General led the IRGC from like 81 to 97. I mean, that's not insignificant in terms of time and saddle. So when these people, when these gentlemen are making the decisions, it is not actually that much of a differentiation from what we saw before. The difference is that they are not making it with the Supreme Leader potentially over his oversight. They instead are either doing a weekend at Bernie's with the new Supreme Leader or imposing on that Supreme Leader their interpretation of what is happening in the outside world, outside the bunker he's sitting in.
2: And that's part of the challenge here, right, is that economic sanctions had been the policy, squeezing the regime and magically wishing a Iranian revolution by the people for a democracy. Trump, when he launched strikes, said, oh, this is the moment for the people to rise up. And there is no follow through, right? The United States has known in Latin America how to install people in place, how to be able to support the democracy movements and integrate our intelligence services, our military, and our diplomats. And we didn't see that happen this time around in Iran. So effectively then, nothing has changed in the Iranian calculation, right? And again, the people are still suffering. The regime is still terrible, but the change is that now the United States is deeply committed physically, militarily, and financially in a way that is not sustainable for our country. And Iran knows this.
1: Well, I want you to take a listen really quickly because this has to do with what we're talking about here. Florida Republican Senator Rick Scott made an argument this week that I've heard from a lot of Republican sources that the president will likely have no choice but to resume kinetic action, resume warfare with Iran. Take a listen.
4: He's given diplomacy a chance. Iran has walked away from it. So, you know, he at some point he will not have a choice but to do more to destroy their ability to produce weapons. But they are not going to have a nuclear weapon.
5: When do you think that is?
4: While President Trump's president.
5: When do you think that is that he'll take action next?
4: Oh, I think probably, you know, I would guess it'll be in the next 30 days or so. I don't think but who knows? The president has a lot better information than I do. He's going to do everything he can with diplomacy, but do I believe this regime's going to change? No, I don't.
1: Kirsten, what do you make of that assessment? Do you think that the warfare, a restarting of warfare, is inevitable here?
0: I don't think it's inevitable. I do agree that the regime is not going to change, and as Nayara also pointed out, that's one of its characteristics. And we have not tried full enforcement of sanctions. Under the last administration, they were not enforced because of other priorities, and they were, you know, the administration was trying to make a deliberate choice to reopen nuclear negotiations to avoid escalation with China. And we saw Iran having a $42 billion oil revenue by the end of that administration and roughly for the last 2 years of it. And this administration has continually rolled them out, but this kind of enforcement with a naval blockade to cut down on the sanctions evasion is really the difference here. So while we don't think the regime is going to change its character and really may not change its political strategy either, I'm not implying that at all, it may be that this creates conditions where its choices are no longer as relevant if the security forces don't show up if there's simply no funding to keep the lights on or to provide funding to buy arms supplies, to produce weapons, to fund the militias, they may not have the choices they've previously had. And so either they make that concession and they agree to a deal, or they find themselves out of a job. And so it there is a difference there. It is different than what we've seen before. And it may prevent the president from having to restart military strikes on a whole scale level. It's one thing to do strikes against some of the coastal resources that are allowing Iran to hit ships. If we see more launchers emerge from the places where they are being hidden, if we see more missiles being shipped to the coast, the Navy can take care of those. They can take care of things farther inland as well, but might prefer not to because of potential civilian issues. We haven't really seen that. People talk about the diminished U.S. stockpiles, but what they don't talk about as much is that the volume of Iranian strikes on ships or anywhere else has reduced over 90% since the beginning of the war. So certainly the stockpile issue is relevant on both sides. If the president can prevent having to go back in militarily in a large scale, I believe that is the choice that this administration will make. That does not preclude the naval blockade from occasionally responding to fire that may come from Iran's IRGC coastal naval bases.
1: Naira, are we headed toward kinetic action ultimately here again?
2: Yeah, the United States definitely has a point of leverage right now. And the question is the Trump variable. And that's always a question, right? We can make rational arguments about what one action by the United States, how that impacts the regime or doesn't. And, you know, this is why this makes sense strategically as a policy and a set of behaviors that combine our military force and our diplomatic toolkit and our economic toolkit. And at the end of the day, Trump is the one who gets to play with that, and he's been treating it like toys. So does he have the patience to actually use this leverage for a settlement? I would remind everybody that the Strait of Hormuz was not blocked in any way prior to Trump's attacks on Iran. So all of the ramifications, the naval blockade working right now, but it is there because Strait of Hormuz became a point of leverage in response to United States aggression, right? So these are problems of Trump's own creation. There are a whole host of problems of Iran's creation, but Trump's responses have not solved for them, right? And that's the challenge with those of us who understand the history and the context and the theory, is we have a president in charge right now who that's not what he thinks about. He essentially, the psychology is what feels good right now and what makes him feel like he's being strong and in charge. And that's what makes this a very volatile and dangerous situation for the United States.
1: And Kirsten, just quickly, we only have a couple of minutes left, but the president keeps talking about this idea of the United States annexing the Strait of Hormuz. Is that a real idea? Is that a real possibility? Is this him negotiating? He's been posting, you know, this map on Truth Social. What do you make of this?
0: I think it's a call to action by partners where he's saying, if you're going to expect us to be solely responsible for protecting shipping and cargo through the Strait of Hormuz, then we will reap some benefit from it as the U.S. We don't provide this service completely for free, particularly when we have far less dependence on that strait than the rest of the world does. So if you all don't want us to go this route and to levy our own tariffs or what have you, then let's see you pitch in a bit. Let's see this escort mission that Europe has been talking about. Let's see Oman maybe not quite so down the center on these conversations with Iran about fee structures. Let's see the UN get a little more involved. Let's see people start to listen to the IMO. I think it's a call to action more than it is a real plan. I have not seen such a real plan.
1: All right, ladies, that is all the time we have. Thank you so much, Naira Huck, former Senior Director of Cabinet Affairs during the Obama administration, and Kirsten Fontenrose, former Senior Director of Gulf Affairs for the National Security Council during the first Trump administration. Really appreciate you both. And we'll close this week with our ceasefire moment of the week, highlighting what's possible when politicians work together. A Minnesota law took effect this month that makes impersonating a police officer a felony. Democrats and Republicans in Minnesota passed legislation to honor the late State House Speaker Melissa Hortman and her husband Mark, who were killed in a politically motivated shooting last year by a man impersonating a police officer. Republican State Representative Jim Nash and Democratic State Representative Peter Fisher spoke about the bipartisan work that went into the law.
6: The Sheriff's Association and the peace officers sign off pretty quickly on the mask